0: conversations he's had with President Trump. It comes amid tensions over the war in Iran, which Trump initially promised Americans would be over quickly. Michelle Kellerman, NPR News, the State Department.
1: The teenager who killed four people in a school shooting in Georgia has been sentenced to life without parole. Shemaine Cruz of member station WABE reports.
2: Colt Gray was 14 years old in 2024 when he brought the assault-style rifle that his father gifted him for Christmas to Appalachian High School northeast of Atlanta and opened fire. Both the prosecution and the defense agree that the teen had a bad upbringing. But the local district attorney, Brad Smith, says Gray's motive was to mimic other mass shooters for fame and notoriety within the true crime community.
3: I want everyone to realize this is not harmless. The things they're doing online are not harmless, and we need to pay attention to when these kids start doodling these things on their notebooks.
2: The teen's father is set to be sentenced later this week for second-degree murder and involuntary manslaughter. For NPR News, I'm Shemaine Cruz in Atlanta.
1: Most U.S. stocks rose today. This is NPR News. The Republican race to replace the late Senator Lindsey Graham on the November ballot is heating up. At least 10 candidates have filed for the special primary on August 11th. The late senator's sister, Darlene Graham, will serve out the rest of his term and is running for the nomination. But she's a political unknown to many South Carolinians. Other contenders include Congressman Ralph Norman and Russell Fry and former Governor Mark Sanford. Dr. Annie Andrews is the Democratic nominee. FIFA is planning to sell stakes of the World Cup to private investors. NPR's Raphael Nam reports Europe's soccer governing body strongly opposes the plan.
4: It's a complicated plan. FIFA would create a separate company to oversee all commercial decisions for the men's and women's World Cup, as well as to other FIFA tournaments like the Club World Cup. And in this new venture, FIFA would partner with a firm called Thrive Eternal, run by Joshua Kushner, the brother of President Trump's son-in-law, Jared Kushner. Thrive's role will be to bring in new minority investors to this commercial venture, effectively selling a stake to the World Cup and other FIFA tournaments to others. UEFA, though, the body that governs European soccer, strongly opposes the plan, saying, quote, "None of us are the owners of football. It is not FIFA's to sell." Raphael Nam, NPR News.
1: Police are searching for two men they say climbed over the glass wall of Seattle's Space Needle last week, flipped over the edge, and parachuted down from the 605-foot structure. Police say the men put helmets on in a restroom, then ran to jump off. This is NPR News.
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6: This is The World. I'm Carolyn Beeler.
7: And I'm Marco Werman. Thanks for being here. Two leaders of the center of two major conflicts visited the Oval Office today. President Donald Trump met separately with Ukrainian President Volodymyr Zelensky and Israeli Prime Minister Benjamin Netanyahu.
6: It's that second visit by the Israeli leader that we are going to focus on. It comes as Netanyahu faces growing differences with Trump over the war with Iran and Middle East strategy more generally. To learn more, I spoke with former Israeli diplomat Alon Pincus. He served as Israel's consul general in New York in the early 2000s and joined us today from Tel Aviv. Pincus told me the optics of the meeting were telling.
8: It was not a one-on-one. There were large staffs present. President Trump included Vice President Vance and Director of the CIA, John Ratcliffe, and I mentioned those two because they were two highly skeptical gentlemen when Netanyahu presented the war assumptions or premises when he met with Trump in mid-February, 2 weeks before the war. Trump was expecting Netanyahu to come and essentially try and lure him or drag him into another round of war with Iran, pleading that you can't trust them, you'll never have an agreement, you can't believe a word they say, look, they're playing you, etc., etc. So I think that Trump, by virtue of not having a one-on-one meeting and including those two gentlemen, basically fended off this approach by Benjamin Netanyahu. The fact that there was no one-on-one says to me that Netanyahu did not get what he wanted. Mm.
6: And so you're saying that President Trump was assuming that Netanyahu would push his agenda to continue the conflict with Iran. President Trump wanted to play defense against that. Do you think that his assumption about what Netanyahu would say was correct?
8: Absolutely. I mean, look, there are about six or seven topics that you would imagine were raised in the meeting. One is Iran that we just spoke about. The other is Lebanon, where the president is asking Mr. Netanyahu to withdraw, and Mr. Netanyahu is intransigent about this. The third would be the decision the president is on the precipice of making, and that is the sale of F-35 jets to Turkey, whose leader Erdogan is using extraordinarily bellicose language in reference to Israel. Then there's the Saudi-U.S. nuclear deal, Gaza, and what have you. And let's not forget one important thing here, Carolyn. The president doesn't see how the war evolved in the same way that Netanyahu does. And they have diverged since April 8th, when Trump, totally sidelining Israel, announced a ceasefire and then went on to negotiate an MOU sidelining Israel. On top of which, a week ago, Vice President Vance was lashing at Netanyahu, accusing him of trying to undermine talks with Iran and undermining him, Vice President Vance, personally. So I think the conditions for this meeting were not ideal or optimal to begin with.
6: Mm. It strikes me that domestic pressures in the two countries, Israel and the U.S., are pushing the leaders in different directions. Netanyahu to continue the war, President Trump facing pressure to end the war. So is it accurate to think here that the two leaders are now at cross purposes when it comes to the war in Iran?
8: 100%. I mean, I look at a statement that was made today, or a quote that I read today by Steve Bannon, someone I don't usually quote, but here he was saying to Politico that Mr. Netanyahu visited the White House twice as much as Winston Churchill did in the entire Second World War. And every time he came, it was a negative impact, or it was detrimental to the whole idea of America first. Now, it's not what Bannon said as much as it reflects the criticism, and you look at the polls as well, the war is extraordinarily unpopular in the U.S. So these two gentlemen are looking at this from completely different vantage points.
6: Just as a thought exercise here, what would happen if the U.S. were to start backing away from its military assistance to Israel? Right now, the U.S. has provisionally agreed to provide close to $4 billion a year. What would Israel's capabilities be then?
8: Well, that's a good question. I think, and I worked toward that end unsuccessfully at the time, that Israel should voluntarily relinquish that military aid. But Israel desperately needs access to U.S. state-of-the-art weapons systems. So instead of the $3.8 billion that Israel receives annually, according to a 10-year agreement that was signed by President Obama, and a new one is to be negotiated in the next 2 years for another decade. In place of that arrangement, Israel could sign some kind of a defense treaty that enables Israel access or right of refusal or first in line when it comes to advanced American systems without getting the $3.8 billion. Look, Israel is a relatively rich country. You can't boast, Carolyn, on the one hand, that you have the GDP of the upper tier of the European Union, and with your other hand, beg the American taxpayer for $3.8 billion. And the arguments that this money is well spent in the U.S. and it creates jobs at Raytheon and Boeing and McDonnell Douglas, that no longer carries any weight. You just look at the votes in the House of Representatives and the Senate, and you see how they dramatically changed from 2-3 years ago, wherein much more, particularly the Democrats, vote against continuation of this aid. So I think it needs to be repackaged, and the initiative should come from Israel. Without the money, Israel would survive. Without the access to the American state-of-the-art cutting-edge systems, it will not.
6: I want to ask before I let you go, what would you, former Israeli diplomat Alon Pincus, want to see out of the U.S. right now when it comes broadly to support for Israel?
8: I think that the U.S. should end the war with Iran and explain to Israel that some goals are just not achievable, not attainable, not feasible, meaning the collapse of the regime and the popular uprising. I want the U.S. to strengthen alliances in the Arab Gulf states, Saudi Arabia, the United Arab Emirates, Qatar, Oman, and the rest. And I want to see an American commitment, a real commitment to the Israeli-Palestinian issue, because Israelis and Palestinians left to their own devices seem incapable or unwilling or both to begin a political process. Only the U.S. hypothetically can make them do that. And the U.S. right now is not doing that.
6: That is former Israeli diplomat Alon Pincus. He spoke to us from Tel Aviv about the fraying relations between Israel and the U.S.
7: Just in case it's not marked on your calendar in black and orange, tomorrow is Global Tiger Day. It was started in 2010 when wild tigers were nearing extinction. The big cats have rebounded since then, especially in Nepal. But more tigers means more attacks on villagers and their livestock. The challenge now is figuring out how people and predators can live together. Danielle Price reports from Chitwan, Nepal.
9: I traveled for hours on the back of a motorcycle to Nepal's southern plains to meet Birendra Mahato. He founded the Taru Cultural Museum near Chitwan National Park to preserve an indigenous way of life he feared was fading.
10: Okay, so this is the museum.
11: Yeah, this is the museum.
9: Inside, displays of traditional practices of the Taru people, native to the region, sit alongside reminders of when Nepal's forests were a hunting ground for the country's elite.
10: Oh, it's the menu from the expedition, from the hunt. Wow. This dinner was served in the impenetrable jungles of the Nepal Terai, miles away from any civilization.
9: Mahato points to a photo of a former prime minister of Nepal in front of 300 tiger skins, nearly as many as the whole population per the last count.
11: So these are very sometimes painful and stories.
9: It's painful, Mahato says, because outsiders nearly hunted to extinction a species the Taru have long lived alongside. They accepted that sharing the landscape comes with risks.
11: Sometimes tigers harmful for us, sometimes we harmful to the tiger.
9: Hunting and habitat loss decimated populations in Nepal and around the world. But after decades of decline, Nepal began one of the world's most successful tiger recoveries. In 2010, Nepal joined 12 other countries pledging to double their numbers by 2022. Nepal nearly tripled them instead. Ganesh Panta is the chief warden of Chitwan National Park, home to Nepal's largest tiger population.
11: Our target was actually 250, and we achieved 355. That means Nepal is unique in that case.
9: But as tiger numbers have increased, so have concerns about deadly encounters with people. Panta says finding ways for people to make a living outside is key.
11: We are trying to support the local community so that they do not require to enter into the forest, putting their own life at risk.
9: So basically you want to keep the tigers inside the forest and the people outside the forest, is that correct?
11: Yeah, that's the vision.
9: The next day, we travel through the park to a village close to the Indian border, where that vision is hard to realize. From the road, we spot langur monkeys, spotted deer, and rhinoceros grazing in a marsh. At dusk, Sarita Bote walks us to the edge of her village in the remote Mahdi Valley to see the jungle just beyond. There was a fence here meant to separate people from the wildlife inside, but elephants have broken it.
10: Do they ever come into the village?
12: Yes.
10: Yeah. Oh, you said the rhino came
12: yes,
10: in before?
12: Rhino, yes.
10: Bagger, eto pa ni anta.
12: Anta.
9: And tigers, Bote says, preying on livestock at night. It's next to impossible to keep animals and people apart here. A month earlier, Bote's neighbor, Banu Bote, was killed by a tiger while fishing. For many people in Mahdi, the river remains an important source of food and income.
11: This is a community forest.
9: Closer to town, Birendra Mahato, the museum director, takes us to Kumroj Community Forest. In the buffer zone around the national park, these community forests are where local residents can collect resources like grass and firewood. But tigers are coming more too. A sign by the locked gate warns people not to enter during the hours when they're most active. But for people who depend on the forest, avoiding the hours of morning and dusk isn't always possible.
10: Just climb the fence.
9: A group of women with sickles climb the fence to cut the elephant grass deep inside for thatched roofs on traditional houses and for animal fodder. Mahato asks one woman if they aren't afraid of animals when they enter the forest. They are, she says, but what can they do? They have to feed their goats and buffaloes. But tigers can mistake a person bent over cutting grass or collecting firewood for prey. And cutting grass actually makes the habitat better for prey. The more prey, the more tigers.
12: The predator will definitely follow the prey species.
9: Sashank Podel from the World Wildlife Federation Nepal says better habitat management deep inside the park would keep more tigers from venturing to the edges where people are. The government is also looking to expand wildlife tourism. Chief Warden Ganesh Panta again.
11: We can promote tourism. One thing is that some of the areas are getting more tourists and some areas are not.
9: He says one of those areas with untapped potential for tourism is the Mahdi Valley. Back in Mahdi, Sarita Bote is cutting potatoes for dinner while a pressure cooker whistles. She tells me she used to collect edible ferns and bamboo shoots from the jungle to sell. And she was terrified of the tigers and bears she might encounter, but even more about not earning enough money to raise her two kids as a single mom. Today, Bote makes a living running a homestay for the few visitors who make the long trek to the Mahdi Valley hoping to see wildlife. Some of her guests recently were excited to see a tiger on a guided tour. And she no longer has to depend on or fear the forest. It's a solution the government wants to expand. But robust tourism seems far off in this remote valley with little infrastructure. While Nepal's tigers have made a stunning comeback, the challenge now is making sure the people who live alongside them aren't left behind. For The World, I'm Danielle Price in Chitwan, Nepal.

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4: And the Boston Speakers Series, announcing its upcoming season at Symphony Hall for 7 evenings featuring Pete Buttigieg, former UK Prime Minister Boris Johnson, financial journalist Andrew Ross Sorkin, and former NASA head Charles Bolden. 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
5: This is The World. I'm Marco Werman. In Angola, 2 Russians were convicted last week on terrorism and espionage charges. The Angolan government says the 2 men are part of a network called Africa Politology. This network allegedly creates disinformation campaigns across Africa and is tied to the Russian mercenary group Wagner. The 2 Russian citizens deny any connections to Wagner or the Russian government. They say they were helping to organize a Russian cultural center in Angola. Lou Osborne is an investigator with Impact, a Swiss investigative NGO. She researches Russian influence networks in Africa, including this particular group. Lou joined the show from Paris and started by explaining what the convicted Russians were accused of.
6: They were accused of financing journalists and political opposition movement and political activist movement, which is basically what politology is doing a lot in the country they operate.
5: And do we understand the intent of the organization around these political movements, the alleged organization that they were involved in?
6: Yes. So the politology, since the death of Yevgeny Prigozhin, the leader of the Wagner Group, has been taken and controlled by the SVR, which is the Foreign Intelligence Services in Russia.
5: Yeah, kind of their version of the CIA.
6: Exactly, it's the version of the CIA. And basically, their goal in African countries is to push Russian interests, mainly on the political scene, but they also do business and anything that is advancing Russian strategic interests.
5: Is there anything else we need to know about the backgrounds of these 2 men convicted in Angola and how they became part of this Africa Politology network?
6: Yes. So one of them, called Lief, is actually a specialist of Lusophone country.
5: Portuguese-speaking countries, yeah.
6: Exactly. So he's been working a lot in Brazil. And basically in Angola, politology has been very active since 2024, and they've been mainly focusing actually on the Lobito Corridor, which is a massive logistic American-led project, and they've been trying everything they can to discredit the project and prevent it from happening.
5: Yeah, can you elaborate a bit more on that? I mean, what exactly are Russian interests in Angola? You talked about this Lobito Atlantic Corridor. It's for a railway, right?
6: Yes. So, obviously, Russia in that part of the world is very interested in pushing their big oil and gas and mineral company. And so the Lobito Corridor is mainly a project which is also very tightly linked to critical minerals and transporting critical resource from country to country. So obviously, if the US is controlling the logistics along with their Angolan partner, it's not really what Russia likes. So they've been trying really hard to discredit the project, and that means media campaign, lobbying through political figures or political groups. They even set up a fake website to discredit the Lobito Corridor project. So for them, it has been really an intense campaign.
5: So for this disinformation campaign, do you see this as an attempt by Russia not just to intervene in Angola, but also to destabilize U.S. interests in Angola?
6: Yes, Angola is one of the countries they are active in, but politology is active in more than 30 countries in Africa and Latin America. And since 2024, the U.S. has become one of the main targets for politology in Africa. So, for instance, they've been really, really aggressive against the U.S. in the Central African Republic with a fake demonstration organized in front of the U.S. embassy. They've been going systematically after US-funded big NGO, everything linked to the ex-USA program. So they've been also going a lot after missionaries, which are coming from the US. So they've been really, really intensively targeting the US. They don't want the US to have any African partners.
5: Can you explain that bit a little bit more? You just mentioned that they're going after USAID. How does that work?
6: In 2024, USAID was still running.
5: Right.
6: And basically, they were putting together a disinformation campaign, which were trying to picture the beneficiary of USAID funds as spies for the CIA. And so they would systematically, in a number of African countries, they would systematically target those NGOs, saying that they were actually trying to destabilize the country because that was the CIA behind it.
5: So these two Russians say they were in Angola to establish a Russian cultural center. What do you make of that?
6: So this is quite coherent with what Politology is doing. Over the past, I would say, 2 to 3 years, Russia has opened a lot of Russian cultural centers, specifically in Africa. They are called Russian houses. And what is very special about them is that they are not state-owned. So the state agency, which is normally managing them, they have delegated the opening and the management of those houses to some sort of private entity. But to give you an example, INCAR.
5: Central African Republic, you mean?
6: Yeah, the Central African Republic. The Russian houses there is actually managed by the Wagner Group.
5: I feel like I need an organogram here. So Africa Politology operated as an offshoot of Wagner. There's also the other Russian offshoot, Africa Corps. So connect the dots. Are they all working together under the aegis of the Kremlin? Does Wagner even still exist?
6: Yes. So basically, they are all connected to the Russian state. That's the first level. Africa Politology is now managed and controlled by the SVR, so the Russian CIA, if you want. And they are kind of competing and sometimes collaborating with another network called African Initiative. African Initiative is controlled by the Russian military intelligence, the GRU. And the GRU is also the entity which is directly managing Africa Corps. So Africa Corps, African Initiative, they work together. You still have the Wagner Group, which is still operating as a very small group in the Central African Republic.
5: Finally, do you know if these two Russians convicted in Angola will serve time there?
6: So from what I understood, they were appealing the case. And so for the moment, basically their sentence is suspended. But I think that this is a very important case. It's the first one, actually, from what I know. And I suspect that they will serve time in Angola.
5: Lou Osborne is an investigator with the Swiss investigative NGO Impact, researching Russian influence networks in Africa.
7: Off the coast of South Africa, humpback whales typically travel in pods of just a few animals. Sometimes lucky observers spot super pods with 20 or 30 of the huge creatures. But last December, wildlife photographer Chris Fallows came back from a boat trip with the sighting of a lifetime. His boat, he says, was about 60 miles off of Cape Town in an area known for super pods when this happened.
8: We were greeted by what I could only describe as a Manhattan skyline with huge plumes of whale breath greeting us like skyscrapers. And very quickly we realized we were looking at a sight we had never seen before in our lives.
5: As Fallows told the Associated Press, it wasn't the typical superpod with a few dozen animals. It was hundreds of humpbacks, a supergroup, if you will, all coming together to feed.
8: And it was truly breathtaking, not only as a naturalist, but as a fine art photographer. You dream of moments like this.
7: Researchers who analyzed Fallows' photographs have now counted nearly 300 different whales gathered. Marine biologists say it is a promising sign of the rebound of humpback populations after an international ban on commercial whaling was enacted in 1986.
5: So we know whales sing and they form supergroups. When's the band getting back together? More to come. 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
5: This is The World. I'm Marco Werman. Carrier pigeons have played big roles in military intel, and they're being bred in France for the last time by their Army's 8th Signal Regiment. This bygone method of communication, as far as we can tell, is not something that the rearmament push in Europe has on its wish list. But perhaps we shouldn't be so dismissive. After all, carrier pigeons were crucial in the First and Second World Wars. Lisa Bryant has been visiting the flock outside Paris.
11: Perched on a hill overlooking the French capital, Mont-Valérien Fort has just welcomed its latest feathered resident. Though so far there's only a bit of yellow fluff on the scrawny day-old squab, or squeaker, as pigeon chicks are called.
12: They weigh about 12 grams, and tomorrow they'll weigh 25 grams. That's more than double today's weight.
11: That's Sylvain, caretaker, coach, nurse, and dad of sorts for the 8th Signal Regiment's flock of roughly 200 carrier pigeons, Europe's last army pigeons. He's a former sergeant, now a civilian, at the fort where the regiment is based. Per army rules, his last name isn't being used.
12: They've known me since they were born. I'm the one that feeds them. They recognize my voice, my smell. When they're sick, they'll seek me out.
11: Carrier pigeons have a long and illustrious military and civilian history, some of it documented at the fort's tiny carrier pigeon museum that Sylvain also oversees.
12: Carrier pigeons began to be used 2,000 years before Jesus Christ. We've seen tablets in what is today's Syria showing a race between a horse and a pigeon to transmit the same message to the same destination. It took the horse 3 weeks and the pigeon 3 days.
11: Back in the Middle Ages, they were prized in France, but not for sending messages. Instead, they were bred for dinner plates. Pigeon meat was considered refined, and their droppings were used as fertilizer. Carrier pigeons navigate using magnetic sensors in their bodies, but this only works one way.
12: Pigeons only know how to return home. I can't tell one to go to Berlin. He wouldn't go. But I could take him to Berlin, and he'd come back here.
13: Et le pigeon va revenir ici.
11: Only during the 19th century Franco-Prussian War did French pigeons assume a military role.
13: Paris est assiégé.
12: Paris was under siege. Parisians needed to transmit messages by air. They tried balloons, but they kept crashing. So they turned to pigeons.
13: On va décider de mettre des pigeons.
11: Then came the two world wars. Pigeons earned fame and honor for their valor. At Mont-Valérien's museum, there's a photo of a rust-colored German army pigeon called Kaiser, who served during both world wars. Captured by U.S. forces in 1918, he may have been the longest-serving pigeon prisoner of war, dying at an army fort in New Jersey at the ripe old age of 32.
12: That pigeon became a breeder for the U.S. Army. He sired 75 offspring with his partner, Lady Belle.
11: One of France's most decorated heroes is a World War I pigeon called Vaillant, or Valiant. It was dispatched from Fort de Vaux in northeastern France as it was attacked by the Germans during the Battle of Verdun. Sylvain reads the message the pigeon carried.
12: We're still holding, but we're under attack by gas and other dangerous fumes. We need to get out immediately. This is my last pigeon.
13: C'est mon dernier pigeon.
11: Vaillant survived toxic fumes and enemy fire to safely transmit his missive. He was later awarded for bravery. Pigeons were also used during World War II, including to dispatch Reuters D-Day news, and during Algeria's War of Independence from France. France's military flocks retired from active duty in the 1960s, a trend seen elsewhere as more modern, non-feathered communication gained ground. But the 8th Signal Regiment still keeps them for civilian use.
12: Mont Valérien's dovecot is more for tradition.
11: A former drone operator, Sylvain, has been working with Mont Valérien's pigeons for years.
12: My grandfather used to raise pigeons in northern France. I held my first pigeon when I was about 8 or 9. When I was transferred to the Paris area, I heard there was a military dovecot looking for someone. I applied and was accepted.
11: Sylvain trains the pigeons for national races, both sprints and marathons, fortifying them with power-packed grains. They have an hour or so of daily flying while he cleans out their cages, and weekly 60 kilometers, so-called pigeon jogs.
12: I'm their sports coach, a bit like the French football manager Didier Deschamps, but for military pigeons. I select and train them.
11: He's also their champion. And if France's military ever needs carrier pigeons again, he says, his flock is ready to serve.
5: That was Lisa Bryant from DW's Inside Europe podcast.
7: Venezuelan musician and composer Gonzalo Grau has a lot of different sounds, salsa fusion when he's playing with his band La Clave Secreta. Classical vibes in a piece he wrote for the Los Angeles Philharmonic in 2021. And with his band Plural, Latin Jazz and Flamenco Fusion.

0: In a word, Gonzalo Grau is versatile both in playing and writing music. Gonzalo is performing in Boston this week and stopped by the studio. Gonzalo, thank you for stopping by.
1: Thank you for having me.
0: So you have two of your own bands, one based here in Boston, one based in Caracas. You play with many other bands. I'm curious, when you sit down to compose something, how do you think about like what sound works for which band?
1: That's a very nice question. Actually, I think that I just like to let my influences talk to each other. I imagine sometimes having Johann Sebastian Bach sitting with Paco de Lucía and some salsa guys sitting and having dinner together and having fun. And I try not to overthink anything. I just let the influences to really go with the flow. Some music is going to come out more flamenco. Some music is going to come out more classical. But to me, it's just everything belongs in the same personal genre, I guess.
0: I love that image of those greats sitting down to lunch together.
1: That's kind of like the way I like it. I mean, it's just to have Chick Corea talking to Johann Sebastian Bach. That's more or less the image.
0: Love it. And you play a lot of different instruments, correct?
1: I do. I grew up in Caracas, in Venezuela, playing violoncello, playing the cello, playing viola da gamba, early music. I actually played in El Sistema for a little bit too.
0: Which we will get to in a minute.
1: Yes. It's basically, I mean, I grew up very much in the classical world because both my parents are very strongly classically trained, I guess, musicians, both of them.
0: Oh, wow.
1: So my house was very much into that. But growing up in Venezuela, it's just impossible not to be exposed to amazing popular music as well. So popular music for me was, at some point, I guess maybe at the beginning, was my hobby. But that hobby became so serious that I was like, you know what? I want to do this for real. Mm. So I came to Berklee and
0: Berklee School of Music in Boston.
1: And I pursued a jazz piano major. So it's kind of like complementing the classical train that I got in Venezuela. I was complimented here with a lot of popular music at a very high level, I guess.
0: So you play these days viola, cello, flamenco, cajon,
1: yeah.
0: Which is?
1: It's kind of like it's a percussion box.
0: Okay. And the piano.
1: And the piano is my principal instrument, I guess. But right now, I think I like to summarize everything with the music I write.
0: Back to when you were a kid and still learning, you mentioned El Sistema. That is this whole federally funded musical education program in Venezuela. Yeah. El Sistema, the system. Can you tell me more about that program?
1: Well, that was founded, if I'm not mistaken, that was in 1972, the same year I was born. And El Sistema was founded by this amazing musician and visionary, José Antonio Abreu. And it's basically the National Youth Orchestra in Venezuela. When I was part of El Sistema, it was not called El Sistema yet. It was just the National Youth Orchestra. And it's something so amazing that when you find, not only in Caracas, but in the entire country, and you find hundreds of thousands of kids, basically, that they have somehow connected to an instrument and they have found a way to do art since they are really, really small. Maybe not all of them, of course, they become professional, but that is a way, it's a beautiful way of getting these kids to focus on something that is art, that is so beautiful. And they of course, I mean, socially speaking, they grow away from the streets, they grow connected to an instrument, connected to music, learning a lot of different things that I think they work in favor of, for them to become good citizens in general, good people.
0: Do you know, with all the economic problems in Venezuela, if that system is still going strong and able to train as many kids as it has had?
1: Well, I mean, like everything in Venezuela, it has ups and downs. But the good thing that Abreu, before he passed away, Abreu was, again, a visionary and a very, very smart person that he made El Sistema strong and important enough that regardless of what was going on politically, every single president that that we had in Venezuela since the beginning of El Sistema, they supported El Sistema.
0: Mm.
1: So it's not something that grew necessarily in the last 20 years or so. It's something that has been going on for 50 years. I like to say that is something, is a movement. El Sistema is something that goes beyond any politics, because it's something that it's more, much more important than that.
0: I'm speaking with Venezuelan musician and composer Gonzalo Grau, and I'd love to play another piece of your music. Here is you and your band Plural playing Pluralizate.

0: Can you tell me a bit about this song?
1: Yeah, well, this actually is part of my project Plural. And it's a family of musicians that we have people from different places. Alex Alviar, he's from Ecuador. We have Ernesto Diaz from Colombia. We have Manolo Mairena from Costa Rica and so on. So Pluralízate is a song that basically says to the audience, okay, pluralize yourself. Just make yourself opening up to different cultures, to different languages, to different music styles. Plural is a project that embraces that.
0: So you split your time basically between Caracas and Boston.
1: Yes.
0: When you're not traveling elsewhere. I understand you were just in Caracas. You were there for the earthquakes that hit on June 24th.
1: Yes, I was there.
0: What was that like?
1: It's something that you would never imagine. I spent at least 2 days after the earthquake just realizing what we went through and kind of like meditating and absorbing the fact that we are so tiny in the world, that it took 39 seconds for that to happen. And we had an entire area called La Guaira that is devastated to a level that you cannot imagine. I mean, they say that it's almost 200 buildings that collapsed all at the same time.
0: Wow.
1: Some phones made a little bit of an alert, maybe like 5 seconds before it started shaking. For these people, I mean, what are you going to do if you live in a, I don't know, in a 10th floor? What are you going to do? It's something that makes me realize how tiny we are, how lucky in a way. I mean, the planet is the planet. The planet can basically, I mean, it needs to readjust. It needs to go through changes. And unfortunately, we humans are pushing these changes sometimes to happen faster or sooner than they're supposed to. But it was horrible, beyond horrible. I was there standing in between two big SUVs, and these two trucks were just moving as if they were made out of paper. It was incredible.
0: Wow.
1: It was incredible, yeah.
0: A lot of people in the aftermath of disasters like this want to help and want to be useful.
1: Yes.
0: And sometimes people wish they had a way to help. I wonder if, did you feel like there was a role for music to play, or do you feel that there's a role for music or musicians to play in a time of recovery in Venezuela?
1: That is a very important and beautiful question, because that sometimes, I mean, we musicians, artists in general, we dedicate our lives to entertain somehow. And sometimes when something like this happens, you question yourself, because you understand that whatever you chose to do in life is not necessarily, I wouldn't say that it's important, because it is very important. It is very much healing for people. Sometimes people need that. And it's important that whatever we do it to help in cases like this. But of course, I mean, comparing to the person that comes with a truck full of water, it doesn't make sense. And sometimes I start questioning myself. It's like, well, what can I do from a piano to help? Some people even, I mean, if I start writing songs about it, then some people might probably feel offended.
0: Mm, like you're so, capitalizing
1: exactly,
0: on suffering.
1: Exactly. Yeah. So that's why I personally am very careful with these things. But at the same time, I feel that we artists, we do have a voice that is important to know exactly what to say and when in moments like this. And whatever following that we have, whatever outlet that we have, I think is important to use it in moments like this to help, to reach out to people and to say, if you want to help, you can do it through this. You can do it. If we do a concert, all the tickets are basically to help. The ticket sales are to help. Things like that are very much important. And I think for the artists that are much more popular, it's very important for them to to really help by pulling people and telling them how to help and connecting with the right sources, with the right people to help.
0: Venezuelan musician and composer Gonzalo Grau, thank you so much for this conversation.
1: Thank you.

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2: I'm Tori Bedford. 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
6: This is The World. I'm Marco Werman. The United States is not the only country celebrating a milestone birthday this month. This 4th of July marked not just 250 years for the U.S., but also 80 years of independence for the Philippines. In 1946, the Treaty of Manila gave the Philippines its independence from the U.S. The decades leading up to independence and the ones that followed would reshape the world, and especially Southern California. Corey Suzuki of KPBS reports on that history and how San Diego became home to one of the largest Filipino communities in the nation.
7: It was the 4th of July, and crowds had filled the streets of Manila. Planes thundered overhead. Soldiers marched through the Philippines' capital city, carrying the U.S. flag. The year was 1946. For half a century, the U.S. had colonized the island nation. Now it was granting the Philippines independence. U.S. General Douglas MacArthur called it a decades-long promise.
8: America never wavered in that purpose. America today redeems that pledge.
7: Of course, the moment was much more complicated than that. But it was, in many ways, a turning point for U.S. immigration policy, for the growing Filipino diaspora, and for San Diego. Today, San Diego County is home to one of the largest Filipino communities in the country. And those decades before and after the treaty have a lot to do with how that happened.
9: You can see the movement happening when you trace each decade.
7: Josen Diaz is a professor of critical race studies at UC Santa Cruz. They say those decades are written into the fabric of San Diego.
9: People literally coming to the shores and then ending up making the city their own. like San Diego feels like a very Filipino city to me.
7: The U.S. first took control of the Philippines in 1898. It was part of the peace treaty with Spain after the Spanish-American War. In the past, annexations had led to everyone becoming full citizens, but members of Congress quickly grew worried about the prospect of large numbers of new, non-white citizens. Ultimately, the U.S. Supreme Court created a new type of status for everyone in the Philippines, called U.S. National. Rick Baldos is a professor of American Studies at Brown University.
10: So they weren't citizens, but neither were they aliens. They were nationals, right? So they belonged to the U.S., they owed allegiance to the U.S., but they were not U.S. citizens.
7: In the 1920s and 30s, young Filipinos took advantage of their new status and began moving to the U.S. for work. In San Diego, many of them worked on farms and in canneries. Soon, though, Filipino workers faced a rise in anti-Asian racism. It was the era of the Chinese Exclusion Act. Congress had banned most Chinese and Japanese immigrants from entering the country. White nationalist leaders organized vigilante violence against Filipino communities. They also started lobbying Congress to ban Filipino people from coming to the country. But that wasn't as easy as they'd hoped, because the Philippines was part of the U.S.
10: One of the main takeaways for the sort of nativists who are pressing for a kind of ban on Filipino immigration is that as long as the Philippines was a colony of the U.S., Filipinos would have the right to immigrate here. So nativists end up switching gears and deciding to focus their efforts on securing Philippine independence as the only way to achieve their goal of exclusion.
7: The anti-immigrant activists started pushing for Philippine independence. In 1934, they got what they wanted. Congress passed a law called the Tidings-McDuffie Act. It laid out a decades-long path to independence. and it severely restricted Filipino people from moving to the U.S. immediately. For a while, their plan worked. The Filipino community in the U.S. stopped growing. But then, in December 1941, Japan attacked Pearl Harbor and the Philippines.
10: Japan attacks the Philippines just a few hours after the attack on Pearl Harbor. And within a few months, the Japanese armed forces had routed American and Philippine forces in the islands.
7: Hundreds of thousands of Filipino people signed up to fight under the U.S. flag to liberate the country. After the war, many Navy sailors and their families moved to San Diego. They started landmark community organizations like the Filipino American Veterans Association and the Filipino American Women's Club.
11: That's when the community really began to flourish.
7: Judy Pataxil is a professor of Filipino studies at Miramar College.
11: Those that were here then brought wives back and brought family and started families. And that's when the community, I believe, actually started to grow.
7: In the decades afterward, Congress ended strict racial limits on immigration, opening doors for many more Filipino immigrants. Families in San Diego started moving outwards into other community hubs. And you can still see all of that history here, almost like the rings of a tree. Diaz, the UC Santa Cruz professor again.
9: It almost feels like the Filipino diaspora is consolidated in all of its complex and deeply layered histories. All of it is in San Diego.
7: For The World, I'm Corey Suzuki, San Diego.
6: Tomorrow, we'll have the second part in the series marking the 80th anniversary of Philippine independence from the U.S. We'll hear about the gardens in San Diego set up by Filipino migrants to grow the food they left behind. The murder of a musician in Chile more than 50 years ago has a new coda. Folk singer Victor Jara was killed in the early days of the dictatorship of Augusto Pinochet in the Santiago Stadium that now bears the name Estadio Victor Jara.
12: In 2023, 8 retired soldiers were sentenced for Jara's murder. One of them, a former colonel, fled. But last Saturday, police apprehended him in a rural part of the country and immediately put him in prison.
6: The colonel is now in his 80s. He is sentenced to 25 years in prison. The Victor Jara Foundation welcomed the news, but also said that after so much time since Jara's killing, quote, it is difficult to see this as justice. June.

0: In Chile today, Victor Jara is revered as a musician, a poet, and the moral conscience of a country that descended into authoritarian violence.
1: His voice and words went far beyond Chile.
2: Si eres un músico político, Victor Jara.
1: Bruce Springsteen in 2013 paused in the middle of his concert in Santiago to pay respects to Victor Jara and perform his song we just heard, Manifiesto. As usual on YouTube, where this clip comes from, it's the comments section that offers more insight. One person who attended that show writes, 50 years after the coup, Victor Jara's voice still resonates in the hearts of those of us who love music and believe in memory and justice for the victims of state terrorism.

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4: I'm Jim Brody, head on BPR and GBH and NEPM live from the library. As of Monday, the Massachusetts Lottery is now online. 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Is that a good idea or a bad one? 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Then it's NBC Sports Boston's Trenny Casey on LeBron's new gig. And Dropkick Murphy's frontman Ken Casey will zoom in as he and his band tour Europe.
5: I'm Marjorie Egan. In the second hour, it's CNN's John King and the New York Times TV critic James Poniewozik on the TV shows we should all be binging. Then we go bananas with an ode to the elongated tropical fruit. The New York Times declares they could be the new pumpkin spice flavor of the year. Do you agree? And what do bananas mean in your life? And you worried about their future? 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
6: Live from NPR News in Washington, I'm Ryland Barton. The Senate took the first steps toward passing a Russian sanctions bill with Ukrainian President Volodymyr Zelensky watching from the gallery. The bill would penalize countries that buy Russian oil, gas, and other exports. Some Democrats are still skeptical of the latest version of the bill, saying they don't want to give Trump additional powers to impose tariffs. The bipartisan procedural vote came hours after the funeral for the late South Carolina Republican Senator Lindsey Graham, the bill's chief negotiator. It was held at the National Cathedral in Washington, D.C. President Trump delivered remarks.
7: No matter how high he rose, he never forgot where he came from. There's probably not a single town in South Carolina where Lindsey did not help repair a bridge, expand a school, improve a hospital, or recover from a disaster.
6: Graham will be buried in his home state of South Carolina. He died July 11th at age 71. President Trump hosted Ukraine's President Zelensky at the White House this morning, the latest meeting in what appears to be an improving relationship, but there's no sign that Trump is prepared to send more weapons to Ukraine. NPR's Greg Myrie reports.
8: Presidents Trump and Zelensky have been steadily rebuilding ties since a televised shouting match in the Oval Office last year. The Ukrainian leader said he had a good meeting and thanked the U.S. for its firm support. However, there's no indication Ukraine will be getting more U.S. Patriot air defense missiles, by far the best protection against the nightly onslaught of Russian missiles. Trump has offered Ukraine a license to build its own Patriots, but it's a complex process that could take years. Still, Ukraine has gained momentum in the war with its frequent long-distance strikes against Russian oil facilities and other industrial sites. Greg Myrie, NPR News, Kyiv.
6: Kentucky Democratic Governor Andy Beshear says Senator Mitch McConnell should share details on his health or resign. Lisa Autry of member station WKYU reports the ultimatum comes as the former Republican leader continues to miss votes more than a month after being hospitalized.
9: Governor Andy Beshear says he's received no word from McConnell, despite sending him two letters asking him to explain his ongoing absence from the Senate. McConnell has been away from Congress since June 14th from what his office said was due to a fall and pneumonia. Beshear says anyone else in the hospital for more than a month would be expected to be more transparent.
10: The voters, who are the boss of all of us that are elected, deserve to see

0: see a little bit more and hear a little bit more about how the senator is doing.
1: McConnell's office has released two photos of the 84-year-old, supposedly from a rehab center, as well as a statement from his doctor that said McConnell hasn't been cleared for normal duties. For NPR News, I'm Lisa Autry in Bowling Green, Kentucky.
2: Most U.S. stocks rose after Coca-Cola and other companies reported stronger profits for the spring than analysts expected. It's NPR. Florida has become the first state in nearly a decade to carry out two executions in one day. Today, putting to death an ex-police officer convicted of murder and only the second octogenarian known to receive a lethal injection in modern U.S. history. The artist Betty Saar has died. Her work tackled stereotypes about black identity using three-dimensional art with found objects. Her gallery says she died in her sleep in L.A., days shy of her 100th birthday. NPR's Chloe Veltman has this remembrance.
3: Betty Saar's career-defining 1972 work, The Liberation of Aunt Jemima, centers on a grinning black mammy figure in a knotted headscarf, posing against a wall of vintage Aunt Jemima pancake mix labels. She holds a broom in one hand and
4: a rifle in the other.
3: Saar was a pioneer of assemblage art, the practice of creating 3D artworks using found objects and everyday items. She told NPR in 2006 Aunt Jemima inspired her to focus on creating art that reclaimed negative images of black people.
4: I had a great deal of anger about the segregation and the racism in this country, and so this series sort of evolved.
3: Betty Saar was born in Los Angeles in 1926. She continued to create art well into her late 90s. Chloe Veltman, NPR News.
2: A rural New York school district is hitting pause on plans to deploy an AI-powered humanoid robot. Salamanca City School District had purchased the robot to enhance the education of high school students studying robotics and technology fields. The teachers' union criticized the robot's makers' ties to a company that produces hyper-realistic sex robots. This is NPR.
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7: 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Jim Browdy and Marjorie Egan. 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This is, of course, day two of the story all of America, and particularly all of Boston, is talking about. Jim Browdy has shaved his head, and we're still taking texts, and people are very involved in the story, Jim. Tomorrow we're going to be back at the Boston Public Library. That will be our first question to the governor.
8: I hope
7: what she thinks of your shaved head. She's going to be with us from 11 to noon, and on August 11th, the Attorney General will be with us also here at the Boston Public Library. Good morning.
8: Hi, Marjorie. How are you? Nice to see you. So on Monday, I'm going to move on. On Monday, the Massachusetts lottery moved into the digital age. You can now buy scratch tickets online and play Powerball and Mega Millions. Much easier to lose your paycheck from the comforts of your home. There are also something like 20-plus slot machine-style instant games on the app. Players can bet between 50 cents and $50 per play. The proceeds, officials say, will go toward funding early child education and child care. Governor Healey, way back in 2023, told us here in Boston Public Radio, she supported the push for online gambling as a way to compete with private entities like DraftKings. Here's Healey.
9: To hear this, Jim, but I do. We have casinos in the state. We also have DraftKings here in the state, and a lot of money is being spent there by a lot of people. And what we also have is a lottery system that right now isn't able to compete against a DraftKings. And nothing against DraftKings, but the lottery, that's money coming back to cities and towns. The money spent on DraftKings is going to DraftKings.
6: By the way, we swallowed the beginning of what the governor said. She says, you're going to be shocked to hear this, Jim. And I think we both were, actually. We want to know what you think. Give us a call or a text at 877-301-8970. There are some guardrails to protect against gambling abuse. I'd say not nearly enough. Like pop-up notices every 30 minutes so people are aware of how long they've been playing. Self-set a cool-off period. I mean, people have gambling problems. They're not going to self-set anything that bars them from betting for a six-month period. Is that enough? Should we have even gone down this road? It feels like our state government has decided yet again to rely on people gambling away their wages rather than, if we need money, raising it equitably through some sort of fair taxation. The number is 877-301-897. Can I get on my high horse for a minute?
7: Get on your high horse.
6: This is one of the few subjects I actually know a lot about.
7: I know. You've written many brilliant pieces about this.
6: I have.
7: In the Globe.
6: I wrote a brilliant piece more than a decade ago, which I'm going to quote from my favorite person. That would be me. A couple of things. Margaret, here's a quiz for you. I know you hate quizzes.
7: I do.
6: What state spends more per capita in the lottery by far than any other state?
7: Oh, we do.
6: Massachusetts.
7: Yes,
6: that
7: Massachusetts.
6: Would be right.
7: I do know that.
6: And in this piece I wrote
7: for
6: the Globe.
7: Piece.
6: It was. And it's more than a decade ago, but things haven't changed. Listen to these stats about the lottery, which we're now expanding, so it's easier to play the lottery, which by definition is successful only if you lose money. In Chelsea, the per capita income is $15,000. The average person in Chelsea spends almost 10% of that on the lottery. In Weston, where the per capita income is a mere $260,000, obviously a lot more now, the average resident spends $44. The point is, poor people disproportionately play the lottery, so the decision was made by the state to have poor people fund whatever they say, childhood education and child care. I understand the governor's arguments and the treasurer's arguments about, you know, you got to compete with DraftKings. It's a disgrace. If they need money, they should decide to have the courage to say to the public, we need money for child care and childhood education, so we're going to raise taxes fairly rather than preying on poor people. 877-301-8970. I'm afraid to even ask. How do you feel about this? Go ahead.
7: Well, first of all, I should say that there have been a lot of texts about
6: on my head. Okay, go ahead.
7: Did you guys hear about the new lottery ticket? Cost $50. The first prize is a complete hair transplant.
6: That's funny.
7: There you go.
6: That's fabulous.
7: And another texter, Janet, wants to know, did anyone mention Yul Brynner yesterday?
6: Okay.
7: The greatest shave
6: head. He died about 120 years ago, and that's why nobody mentioned him.
7: And
6: okay, do you want to comment on this?
7: Okay, one more thing. This is day two.
6: Sure, keep reading these all day. That's fine. That's fine. In fact, Jamie, just cancel all the guests, and we'll read the text about my head.
7: Day Q of Cue Ball Watch.
6: Okay, Cue Ball Watch. That's funny. No, a lot of people laughing. You can see they're really finding it amusing.
7: Okay.
6: Can you pull yourself together and respond to this?
7: I am generally more of a libertarian on these things than you are. I am suspicious that the money will go to child care as claimed. I mean, lots of times they're going to put money to things and then suddenly, mysteriously, it gets changed at the last minute. I think what you have here is these
6: Who
7: stories.
6: Who plays the lottery, Marjorie? Poor people. And you know what the legislature is unwilling to do? Mayor Wu and people like Mayor Wu say, let's have a real estate transfer tax on homes more than $1 or $2 million. That we can't do. It would affect wealthy people, but we can expand the lottery so the poor people gamble away more of their money.
7: Jim, but these stories about claim that one of the things that's happening with sports betting is drawing in more young, college-educated men who had largely stayed out of traditional gambling. So the audience is changing.
6: Sports gambling is totally different from the lottery. No, just totally different from the lottery, and that's what they expanded. They expanded the lottery.
7: But the issue, we're talking about sports betting today, too, are we not? Isn't that what we're talking about?
6: This is Zoe. Listen to this. Just downloaded the app. At 11:10, I started playing the Mighty Mustang game.
7: Yep.
6: By 11:11, that's 1 minute, I had lost all $50 of the demo balance that you start with in the game mode before you actually switch to playing with real money. So it's a good thing. 877-301-8970.
7: What these stories say is the problem gamblers are among 5%, about 5% of the people. But what is disturbing is it's kind of like drinking. You know, most people are not alcoholics. They drink responsibly. But what's creepy about these stories is that they point out that these companies go after these people that are
6: 95% of the money comes from the poorest 5%. And Marjorie, you know what the difference is between that? You say the drinking thing.
7: Mm-hmm.
6: If you want to drink, there's not like something else to do that fills that need in your life. There is something else they can do to raise money. Is again raise taxes equitably, but they don't have the courage to say to the people of the state, we need money. So what they do instead is they pretend all this gaming stuff, they like to call it gaming, by the way, rather than gambling, is voluntary. It's voluntary probably for you and me. It's not voluntary for a low-income person who's struggling, who is hoping they're going to hit the jackpot
8: on the lottery. It's just, it's a horrible idea. 877-301-8970. Maybe you think it's a good idea because it's allegedly going to fund childhood education and child care, so give us a call.
7: Well, one last thing. I think if we wait for the legislature to actually fund child care, it'll be waiting forever. We talk about that constantly. The legislature doesn't do anything, so there is one upside to this whole thing. But again, we got to differentiate between sports gambling, sitting around on your phone and doing these things, and being able to gamble on all these sports games, which is different than the
8: totally
7: lottery.
8: This is the state deciding to expand the lottery. This is a good text from an anonymous texter. One important part that I think gets missed is the amount of underage gambling that's happening now. I'm a high school teacher, and there are many students who are making bets on these platforms through older siblings, friends, and even their parents. We're creating a generation of gambling addicts. You know what also I don't know the answer to? You can, I'm 90% sure you can go buy a lottery ticket if you're 18. You can only do at
7: 21.
8: Home 21.
7: Right.
8: How do they verify that you're 21 years
7: probably
8: old?
7: Probably not. It doesn't seem to work in general. They try to verify people's
8: ages.
7: Well,
8: even if it does work, you get your older brother or your friend who
7: exactly.
8: is 21 to
7: well,
8: do it.
7: Well, it's like
8: it,
7: getting the guy
8: says.
7: Outside the liquor store to buy a beer when you're under 21. 877-301-8970.
8: Nobody's calling. You know why? Because they're too busy gambling. That's why. They can't call and gamble their money away at the same time.
7: Well, John says for online gambling, I don't need that to lose all my money on my couch. I already have DoorDash and Uber Eats.
8: Yeah.
7: That's a good one. But the gambling from the phone is kind of scary, and I've heard about the young people gambling more. Like I said before, the kids in college that are gambling more, that they're attracted to. That's kind of scary.
8: Sports
7: you can
8: make- gambling. I'm not defending it. I don't like it either, by the way. But this is the government, our government deciding how to raise money. You keep bringing up stuff that's private sector stuff. I'm not crazy about it, by the way, but it's DraftKings is a private sector
7: right.
8: thing. They can do whatever they want, and hopefully people won't overdo it. The state has decided. I want to repeat what I said before, but this is all a couple of years ago, but I'm sure it hasn't changed. We spent more per capita, let me put it another way, lost more money per capita on the lottery than the second largest contributor by a factor of almost 100%. I think District of Columbia was number two, and we're here, and they're here because we have been trained in the state to be deeply reliant on gambling to fund our government, and it's to me, it's a real serious problem. 877-301-8970.
7: Joel, Connecticut wants
8: I knew
7: to
8: you
7: know.
8: Were going to read this. Go ahead.
7: If you will let people rub your head for luck if they choose to play the online games.
8: Okay, that's good. Now, here's a quiz for you, Marjorie, that I think you'll like. Who was the President of the United States who any time a military person walked in at the Oval Office with a bald head would rub that person's head? Who was that?
7: Oh, is it W. Bush?
8: George W. Bush.
7: Yeah.
8: Very good.
7: Okay. We still don't have anybody calling.
8: No, we do. Now they're finally
7: people
8: calling.
7: People aren't concerned about this, I guess.
8: No, because they already placed their bets. They've lost their money. They have nothing else to do. So, Christoph in Westfield, how much money are you going to lose on online lottery?
10: Absolutely none.
8: Good.
10: I'm actually the man-free-wearing professor on the west side of the state who called a couple weeks ago.
8: Oh, great.
10: But I just wanted to call and tell you, I am dead set against this. It's stupid for the state to do this. I had a student of mine who expressed in class how much he loved gambling, and then at the end of the last academic year, I asked him if he was what he was taking in the fall, and he said he's not going back because he lost all of his tuition gambling.
7: Oh, that's good. Terrible.
8: Yeah. Good.
10: So, yeah.
8: Well, I'm with you, Christoph. Thanks for the call. Call us again. 877-301-8970 is
7: the number. I mean, the ease of which you can do this is really
8: that
7: kind of...
8: That is the whole point. And by the way, their argument is technically true. What both, I believe, the Treasurer Goldberg told us, and obviously what Governor Healey told us in 2023, if you want to stay competitive with DraftKings, that's fine. But maybe we shouldn't be competitive with DraftKings. Maybe we should be finding other ways that, again, are more equitable to raise money if we need it. I mean, I'm surprised you're not... This is purely a function of the cowardice of the legislature.
7: Well, I know.
8: Because they don't have the courage to go out and say, yes, we are raising taxes.
7: I know, but look what we had to do.
8: Need it.
7: I know, but look what we had to do for education and transportation. We had to have the millionaires tax so we could get more funding for education and transportation.
8: By the way, we did that. The legislature did not
7: exactly.
8: do it.
7: Exactly.
8: The
7: they didn't
8: did.
7: Do it. Why do we have, like, how many ballot questions do we have?
8: Nine.
7: This fall, nine? We have nine ballot questions. Why do we have nine ballot questions?
8: Because the legislature, to quote in my piece by the
6: Secretary of State, because the legislature does nothing.
7: Well, exactly. And I think people are in a crisis right now about child care. They're in a crisis about rent and trying to buy a home. Mortgage rates going to go up again, apparently. They can't afford groceries. We're going to talk about bananas. Thank God bananas are still pretty cheap at the end of the show. But, I mean, this is a crisis right now. If you wait to the legislature, your kids will be 21 before they do anything about it.
6: By the way, a lot of people are complaining you're not addressing the issue, and I want to defend my co-host. The reason she's not addressing the issue, the reflection off my head is so blinding that she cannot read her notes. So it's not her fault. That's why she is not participating in this. Robert, you're in Woodstock, Connecticut. Welcome to the show. Hi.
11: How are you doing?
6: We're well. Thank you for asking. What's up?
11: So I grew up in Chicago, and they called gambling a tax on the stupid.
6: Exactly. That's it?
11: And then worse than that is, ask Marjorie about the Catholic Church and bingo.
7: Oh, yeah, that's
6: right. Well,
7: you
6: just did. Ask her.
7: Yeah, they were making all their money to pay off those lawsuits.
6: Sex violence stuff.
11: Yeah,
6: exactly.
11: They're no different than the government. They're not willing to do the right thing. And if you look at the numbers, in the 60s, when you played the numbers with the mob, you had a higher rate of return, odds of winning than any state lottery around.
6: Yeah, Robert, thank you for your call. That reminds me of something. Whenever you ask the treasurer or anybody else who supports the lottery about the lottery, what they say is they return, and I assume it's true, a greater share of the lottery dollar that's bet to cities and towns, which is where most of the money goes. Do you know what it takes to send $1 billion a year to cities and towns through the lottery? You know what has to happen? The people who live here have to lose $1 billion a year so that the money can go to cities and towns. It's always what they spend on, not where the money comes from.
7: Anonymous texter wants to know, what if all the proceeds went to math classes so people can understand how they will likely lose a lot of money? Amber in Worcester, though, she says, I'm absolutely going to continue going down to my locally owned gas station to buy her tickets. The owners have a dog there I adore, and if I win big, I want them to have a cut.
6: By the way,
7: that's one of the things
6: retail,
7: the are going to get
6: upset
7: hurt
6: about it too,
7: by
6: yeah.
7: this. Yeah, because people aren't going to come into the stores and stand in line for a long time, and you can get behind someone who's buying like 17 lottery tickets. That's always fun.
6: Julie in Canton.
7: Hi, Julie.
6: Hello, Julie.
12: Hi there.
6: Hey.
12: Jim, I agree with you 100%.
6: Good.
12: And there is a bill that's currently in the Senate, Bill 2988. Senator Feeney is sponsoring it, and it has a comprehensive financial education program for the Commonwealth of Massachusetts, including a standalone semester course that would be required as a graduation requirement. So if we're going to have all this access to mess with our money, then we really need to educate the students and the families and individuals in the Commonwealth.
6: Julie, don't go away. I didn't know anything about this. So there's if this were to happen, there'd be a mandate or a mandate that part of the curriculum locally would be some sort of financial education for what, high school kids or something?
12: Yes, the bill is more comprehensive than that, but Senator Feeney is very attuned to the fact and the research that this mandated standalone semester-long class has actual statistics that save an individual $125,000 in financial mistakes throughout their lifetime. Massachusetts would be the 31st state if Senate Bill 2988 were passed to mandate this class. It is so essential for our students.
6: We're going to check it out. Julie, thanks.
7: I hate to be cynical, Julie, but what we're talking about is how they never mandate anything that they're supposed to be mandating. This horse thing that I don't really understand, that these slot betting on horse races, I mean, they're getting criticized in the Globe for not going about it the right way.
6: Well, it sounds like a special deal for one particular person, right?
7: Well, it does, but that particular person might not be happy about Julie's particular efforts to...
6: Who cares?
7: Because they won't pass it.
6: Oh, you mean they won't do it?
7: Yes.
6: Oh.
7: Yes. I mean, we have a real crisis here in the Commonwealth of Massachusetts, and I think people don't really seem to care about it very much. We have a legislature who doesn't do what people want them to do. I mean, we have that.
6: They do some things that people want to do. Not many.
7: Like what?
8: No, they do. I mean,
7: they're very, very powerful. It's so crazy.
8: They may do this abortion thing. We talked to the doctor and the advocate yesterday. The House did it. The Senate has to act by Friday.
7: They might do that.
8: Conference committee. Yeah. They might do that.
7: But you know what's interesting? They have to act by Friday. Everything that has to happen has to happen by Friday, which is July 31st.
8: Why is that, Marjorie?
7: Because they don't do anything the whole year.
8: Right. They have a five-month
7: vacation.
8: That's right. And there are new rules in fairness to the legislature. In the old days, up until I think last year, if they didn't do stuff by July 31st because they got to go home and do their reelection, even though virtually none of them are facing an opponent because very few Republicans are running. In the old days, you needed a unanimous vote to do anything. To their credit, this is small. If a bill makes it to a conference committee, meaning the House and the Senate have both approved at least some version of the same concept, then as long as it's in that conference committee, I think by Friday at midnight or Friday at something, then they can treat it like a normal piece of legislation come August, September,
7: okay.
8: through the end
7: well,
8: of the
7: one
8: year.
7: Last thing about the legislature.
8: You can
7: what
8: say
7: is,
8: whatever you
7: what
8: want.
7: Is really sad is that when cities and towns want to do something that their city or town really needs, I mean, Mayor Wu's constantly talking about rent control or some kind of housing problem in Boston, or liquor licenses or anything, you can't do it.
8: Well, do you not find it interesting? I brought up, that's Article 89 of the Constitution, which I read for the first time a few weeks ago.
7: I'm impressed.
8: No, it's only because I read it too. I had no idea what it was until 2 weeks
7: ago. Article 89.
8: When I brought it up with Mayor Wu about whether she would lead other local officials in an effort to change the Constitution to get rid of that language so cities and towns could make their own decisions about whatever they want. It doesn't matter whether they're right or wrong. If you elected these people to lead your community, they should be able to make decisions. If you don't like it, vote for somebody else. She was not wildly enthusiastic.
7: Well, why do you think she might not be wildly enthusiastic? Well, one of my theories is she needs to deal with the legislature as it is.
8: She doesn't want to antagonize them any further. I think she has been willing here, to her credit, to criticize the legislature, which I think takes some you-know-whats, you know?
7: And they can make your life very miserable if you're a mayor or a selectman trying to do something.
8: But it hasn't stopped her from saying that they have been unkind to the issues of that matter to the people of Boston.
7: Stephanie in Tinksboro, thank you for calling.
8: Hi, Stephanie.
13: Hi. Hold on a second. I have you on speakerphone.
8: Thanks.
13: I remember reading something 30, 40 years ago that said, 5% of people who are gambling addicts are actually very depressed. And that when they gamble, it brings them up to a quote, normal level of living. You know, when I gamble, I very rarely do it, but I get really hyper and, oh my God, I could do some money on this. And they just act normal. And I know two people from my past and my ex-boyfriend's brother, and it's definitely genetic because his grandfather was like this and that his father had stories about them leaving in the middle of the night to get away from the men who would break their legs or whatever their money. And we shouldn't have this. And when you do have a gambler who is really hardcore, they should be evaluated to see whether or not, you know, something that might bring up their dopamine or their serotonin or whatever level. And I remember Gene, you know, he's long gone, but he would lie around and do nothing all day. As soon as you played a game of cards, suddenly it was life of the party.
8: Well, that's a really sad story, it's not atypical. Stephanie, thanks for sharing it. We appreciate it.
7: On a side note, one of the things that may be helpful to people like this, and also people with drinking problems or people with shopping problems, is those weight loss drugs. I mean, there's been a lot of research that people that, they're not just about losing weight, they're about controlling your appetites for different things, whether it's shopping
8: or liquor
7: or gambling or other kind of addictions, which would be pretty exciting if that could happen, Jim.
8: Yeah, it can. And in the meantime, the legislature should maybe act responsibly and not continue to expand gambling opportunities for people in Massachusetts.
7: And you know what else is difficult? Like the mayor, politicians have to be careful. Healy's got to be careful. The attorney general's got to be careful. You don't want to really tick off the legislature because they can retaliate.
8: I hear you, but I you have to listen carefully to Mayor Wu. There are a lot of politicians who follow the course that you're mentioning and don't take the risk of alienating a legislature that, you know, behind the scenes they're not crazy about. Wu has had the courage to take him on. And by the way, I think one of the reasons she hasn't done well with him is because she does have the courage to take him
7: on. Exactly.
8: Yeah,
7: that's my point.
8: Yeah.
7: There's that very reasonable thing, that transfer tax, which would have been a very reasonable thing.
8: I just said the real estate transfer tax.
7: Yeah, what happened to that?
8: Not going anywhere.
7: Exactly.
8: You know why?
6: Because we can expand gambling to your couch.
7: Yeah, that's right.
6: Okay, we're going to talk about this with the governor tomorrow and see what she thinks.
7: Okay, we're going to talk with Trenna Casey up next. She's going to talk about LeBron James switching teams, Trump not liking LeBron James, the commissioner of the WNBA in trouble, and another story about Bill Belichick down in North Carolina. 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And we'll be right back. Back.

0: 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A Pittsfield hospital is sued after a deadly outbreak of Legionnaires' disease. And a new network for alums and students of HBCUs kicks off in Springfield. It's our Massachusetts News Roundtable. That's Under the Radar with me, Callie Crossley, tomorrow night at 9 here on 89.7 GBH and the GBH app.
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3: 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Tomorrow at the library, 11 to 12, Governor Healey will be with us in person. 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August 11th at the library, Attorney General Andrea Joy Campbell does the same thing. 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Hello, Trenny.
4: Hi, guys.
3: Hi.
5: Hello, Trenny Casey. So let's start with LeBron James, one of the great basketball players of all time. Apparently, he made $53 million with the LA Lakers last season, but he's going to take a big pay cut to go Philadelphia 76ers.
4: I thought I misread this headline.
3: Me too.
4: I really did. So LeBron James was debating whether or not he was going to retire from basketball. I believe he's like 41 or 42 somewhere. He's in his 40s by now. Obviously he's played for a long time. He's played since he was a teenager, went right out of high school into the pros. But he has signed with the Philadelphia 76ers for 2 years, $8 million.
5: Yeah.
4: So that's $4 million a year. And the reason he's doing it is because it's kind of a funky situation. I think, like, apparently he's not going to actually live in Philly. He's going to like spend half his time in New York and then some of the time in Philly. Like, I think he just kind of wants to be back on the East Coast. But Philly has now put together this super team. So you've got Joel Embiid, LeBron James, Tyrese Maxey, Jaylen Brown. The Celtics traded Jaylen Brown. And some are looking at this and saying, when Brad Stevens traded Jaylen Brown to the Sixers, that opened the door for LeBron to go there because it happened quickly and they knew what the money was going to be. And he looks at that and says, this could be a super team. And they could win a title, or this could be a complete disaster. Like, it is going to be fascinating television to watch.
5: And he wants to win.
4: He wants to win one more title.
3: He's won one with every team he's played for: Cleveland, Miami, and Los Angeles.
4: Los Angeles. Yeah. Yep. He is a born winner. He's at the end of his career. The crazy thing is, I was reading yesterday that somebody thinks he's going to play point guard. So he would not be the primary scorer. He would run the offense, which what I was reading would say, I don't know a ton about 76ers basketball, but that would open up this guy named Tyrese Maxey to like open up his scoring ability. And like, I mean, listen, it's a team that's going to be incredibly difficult to defend, right? Like they could be awesome. Like, you never know with these super teams, right?
5: Yeah.
4: Like, they could be unbelievable and we could watch like history. I don't know the last time is the 76ers. Sixers won a title. I think it's over 50 years ago in the 80s.
3: Yeah, I think.
4: And so, I guess not 50, 40 some years ago. Or it could be just because, like, that's a lot of egos.
3: You know,
4: that is
3: for
4: a
3: those
4: lot of egos.
3: Who are not huge sports fans, almost everybody knows the eternal debate is who's better, who's the
4: Jordan
3: greatest basketball player, Jordan. And there's a guy who knows more about sports. He actually knows more about everything than anybody on the planet. He was asked that question the other day.
4: Oh,
3: here's what he had to say.
4: I know who this is.
6: Well, Michael Jordan's a guy that's a friend of mine. Play golf with him. He's a really good guy. And I think LeBron is, maybe he's a racist, but maybe he doesn't like Trump. I don't know. But I only like people that like me.
3: I don't know who that was, but whoever he is a total moron. And that is a real response the other day when LeBron James was traded. President of the United States. Jordan's great because he's a friend of mine. He likes me. He plays golf with me. And LeBron is a racist. And the reason he's a racist because he actually criticized Donald Trump,
4: he dared,
3: which is, you know, you're not allowed to do in this country anymore.
4: Criticize the dear leader.
3: Dumb as a post.
4: It's just, it's unbelievable. You guys, I was, yeah, I know, we know this because I was on last week, but I was back in Wisconsin. Like, guys, I just cannot believe how many people still buy the BS up there. Yeah. Like, it is wild to me.
5: They do.
4: Oh my gosh, yes.
5: Do they tell you why, what he's done that they like?
4: Oh no, when you ask them, measurably, how is your life better, then they always just like flip it. Like, it's you guys, I'm just so not used to it. Like, there's this guy running for governor, Tom Tiffany. Like, the ad that he's running is like, do you want men in your bathrooms? The Democrats do. And I'm like, what is happening right? It's just, it's crazy. It's like a whole different world.
3: Okay, so speaking of basketball, whatever she is, the commissioner of the WNBA,
4: yes, she's commissioner.
3: Her job is at risk. And from what I understand, one of the reasons it's at risk is because Caitlin Clark is taking a lot of physical abuse, and Engelbert, is that her name?
4: Kathy Engelbert, yep.
3: Has been slow to respond to one of their key stars.
4: So
3: is
4: it's
3: that
4: more
3: true?
4: It's more than just that,
3: it
4: right?
3: Is, okay.
4: Like, so Kathy Engelbert, Candace Bucknell wrote a column. She used to write for the Washington Post. She now writes for The Athletic, which is owned by the New York Times. She wrote this article about, like, there's sort of these polar opposite sides of Kathy Engelbert as the commissioner of the WNBA. On the one side, which she argues for is the most important, Kathy Engelbert has taken the WNBA and made it into a legitimate revenue source for players and ownership, right? So she's taken the WNBA and negotiated a $3 billion television deal with NBC, Disney, and I want to maybe say CBS is the third part of that. Average salaries in the NBA have gone from $130,000 a year to $600,000 a year. The problem is she's a terrible communicator. So she's not someone who, when Caitlin Clark takes a hard foul, and it happens all the time, she doesn't step in and take the lead on this and say, listen, this is one of our star players. Obviously, we want physical play, but we don't want our best player getting injured every couple of weeks.
5: Can you explain to those of us who don't follow the WNBA why Caitlin Clark gets physically abused on the court all the time? What's up with that?
4: I don't know if I go so far as to say physically abused, but she certainly is pushed around more than others because it's racial, right? At the end of the day, the WNBA, many of the players who the league was built on, the backs of the players it was built on, are black players. Mm-hmm. And it did not take off, if we're being totally honest. The WNBA really took flight when Caitlin Clark graduated from the University of Iowa, was the number one overall pick, and went to the Indiana Fever. A lot of players have a problem with that. Sort of a white savior type issue. It's not an illegitimate point to bring up. It certainly is what happened. I don't know that that's Caitlin Clark's fault. Like, I don't know enough. I don't cover the league.
3: Don't you think her profile rising has caused the profile of so many stars who none of us ever heard of or talked about?
4: I agree. I agree 100%. And to me, it's like, you can't, if you want the league to have success, sometimes leagues have to have success however that comes. Whether that's, you know, they say no publicity is bad publicity. To me, that's kind of the case. Like, you should be happy, even if you don't like the person or how it's done. And I also, listen, I don't know anything. I don't cover the league. I'm not inside. So I don't know what she is like to these other players.
5: But she's playing good basketball through all this?
4: Can I speak to that, if I may?
3: Yeah. I have no idea why. But in the feed I get in the morning, the news feed I get, there are a couple of sports things. I didn't request them. One of them is the highlights of Caitlin Clark.
4: Yeah.
3: This kid is like Magic Johnson and Larry Bird. I mean, she is unbelievably talented.
4: She's an unbelievable shooter. She's not a great defensive player.
3: And a fabulous passer. I mean, she's it's just incredible. She's a really, really... And by the way, Obama walks up to her right before the All-Star game this past weekend. Obama was surprised everybody and went there and talked to her about, you know, stay strong, don't give in, and continue to experience the joy. It was a nice little pep talk. He talked to all the players, but he talked to her in particular. So that was great.
4: Circling back, the problem this is it's not just Caitlin Clark. Other, when Caitlin Clark gets fouled, then the black players who foul her Their direct messages, their social media is filled with racism and vile things. And Kathy Engelbert has never, in this article as well, she doesn't call players. Like if a player gets into, Candace Parker, who of course is retired from the WNBA, said when she retired from the league, she gets a Christmas present and she got a call from Adam Silver, who's the commissioner of the NBA. She got nothing from Kathy Engelbert.
5: Yeah.
4: And the thing is that while you have grown the league financially and invisibly, there is still, as the commissioner of a league, there is still a responsibility to listen to your players for that feedback and like how the league is being run. Because if your players are unhappy, sooner or later, that is going to affect the financial viability of it.
3: Yeah, she's gone, I think.
4: Possibly, but listen, look at Roger Goodell. A lot of players don't like Roger Goodell, but owners like him because he has made the NFL a financial behemoth.
3: Yeah, that's a good
4: and
3: point.
4: That's all that really matters at the end of the day. Who owns these teams? How much money are they making?
5: Okay, so Bill Belichick is kind of involved in another mess up.
4: He's real involved in another mess up.
5: Okay.
4: Stop me if you've heard this before, but Bill Belichick is being investigated for skirting the rules, guys. So anyone who follows college sports at all, there now you can pay players, right? So there's these things called NILs, which are name, image, and likeness. And the University of North Carolina, where Bill Belichick is now the head football coach, is being investigated by the College Sports Commission.
3: Which I never heard of.
4: I honestly never heard of it till I read this article. And what they do is they take a look at violations of these NCAA payments and NIL payments. So anyone who gets paid anything over $600 has to be accounted for, and you have to have done something. Like, you can't just say, I'm doing advertising for Herb Chambers, and Herb Chambers is paying me $2.5 million a year to do these advertisements, but never do an advertisement for it, but they're writing down in their little ledger. I'm just using this. I don't know exactly what it was at the University of North Carolina. I'm sure it'll come out. So it sounds like they're being investigated for improper use of NIL money, which means most likely they're assigning guys jobs or marketing or something, but they're not doing it. Like, honest to God, it's so hard now to cheat when it comes to college sports because you can pay people whatever you want if it's there, as long as they just do like the bare minimum.
3: You know that
4: but here's Bill Belichick skirting the rules again.
3: Some of these huge college stars take pay cuts when they go to the
4: NFL?
3: Pros because they're making so much
5: money.
3: But wait a second, there's another thing. It's not just this NIL thing. His top number two guy.
4: Mike Lombardi, who of course was like his buddy here. He is, so now college teams have GMs, right? So manage the payroll and take a look at what they're going to pay, you know, give everybody in this NIL money and how they're going to recruit guys and get them from the transfer portal. Well, Mike Lombardi is under investigation and put on paid administrative leave after a human resources complaint against the GM. I don't know what it is.
3: Yeah, no.
4: We don't know if it's related to, like, I don't, to me, HR sounds like maybe you did something you weren't supposed to an individual, but I don't know. Maybe the HR complaint is that he was running this scheme with this money and now the College Sports Commission has got involved. That is not, the details have not come out yet. But, you know, cheater, pumpkin eater, like, always been, always will be. Like, that's just Bill Belichick.
5: Where's the cheerleader? The girlfriend.
4: Oh, my gosh.
5: We haven't heard from her.
4: I know we haven't heard from her. We were just talking about this yesterday.
5: She's famous.
4: Jordan has gone, like, silent all summer. I expected, like, you know, balancing on Bill's feet on a Nantucket beach or like, skipping around.
5: I know. We haven't seen her.
4: Maybe having a last mudslide at, what is it, the gazebo when you get to Nantucket that's going away. Like, her just, you know, her and Bill having one last mudslide before the college football season started. We haven't heard from her, but now I wonder if we'll hear from her after this, and she'll say, "My boyfriend's not a cheater."
5: Yeah,
3: that's a great good imitation.
5: Good.
3: I don't even know if it is a good imitation,
5: that's very
3: but
5: good.
3: It sounds great. You know, before you go, obviously, World Cup was a huge success, and you're talking about the owners support Roger Goodell because he makes them mountains of money. Infantino, who is a good friend of Donald Trump's, gave him the FIFA World Peace Prize,
4: yeah. Mm-hmm.
3: Whatever the hell it is. Mm-hmm. Cooked the books on that American player when Trump called him on the phone, which upset at least a lot of European countries. There was a preliminary vote, and more than 200 FIFA members, and I think there are only 200 and something to begin with, support his reelection. By the way, Trump wants him to be the new Secretary General of the United Nations. That's what he suggested last week. But is that 100% because he makes so much money? Because the guy obviously is crooked. I mean, that's what it
4: is. Well, there was also an article about how he's all upset because everybody hates him and he doesn't understand. It's like... I would love to be this oblivious to like reality, to not understand how my actions affect others and my words affect others. Like the weird bubble that these Trumps and Infantinos live in of just thinking that you can say and do whatever you want and you're not going to get criticized for it. What a lovely place to live. Yeah, I would love whatever like microdosing mushrooms they're doing to feel that way, because I don't know how anyone living in reality can do that.
5: Well, with all the mess ups, I mean, it was great on the one hand, horrible on the other hand. He just talks about his unending joy and the grandparents and children.
4: There was great joy to
5: and
4: the
5: there was
4: World
5: also
4: Cup.
5: Some terrible treatment but of players from African countries and coaches and
3: Iran.
4: There were countries who were support staff, referees, players were not allowed in. Iran was supposed to stay in the United States and had to commute back and forth between Mexico to here. You had fans who had visas pulled at the last minute for unknown reasons. You had sky high prices. Like, listen, the World Cup was awesome and it was so much fun, and I love that Boston hosted it, but you can, like, two things can be true at the same time.
3: He undercut the integrity of the game.
4: Yes.
3: When Trump calls one of the, that doesn't matter for these countries.
4: Of course, I mean, it should matter. It should. But again, I think they made so much money. And
3: that's
4: like money
3: true.
4: At the end of the day is like all that matters.
5: It was full of love, Jim. Full
3: by
5: of
3: the way,
5: love
3: it was. I
5: Rachel
3: have to say, I thought even here, I thought it was going to be a disaster. Remember the guy, the head of it, would never call us back, wouldn't whatever. I didn't appear anywhere. But the fans were the story to me.
4: Oh, I mean, like the fact
3: the
4: that like now I've seen things
5: and the
4: about
5: regular
4: like Scottish
5: Joe
4: fans
5: and Jane
4: coming back.
3: What's that again?
4: Have you seen the stories about the, they may start doing like an annual tournament here,
3: yeah, I did
4: and the
3: see
4: Scots
3: that,
4: are
3: yeah.
4: going to come back? Like,
3: yeah.
4: what a wonderful it's relationship.
3: Great. It's great.
4: And
3: yeah.
4: apparently also the Revs had great attendance on Saturday. I read like 35,000 fans,
5: wow.
4: and it was a great.
5: That's great.
4: And like, and someone, it, one of the comments that I read, I don't often read comments, but sometimes I will on stories. A guy who was there said that it was like people were lining up to buy merchandise,
5: great.
4: And that they mostly came with like Team USA and World Cup jerseys. So I think it did spark something in people to explore the sport of soccer, which is obviously what we talk about all the time.
5: We've been speaking with our sports authority, Trini Casey.
3: Welcome
5: Trini,
3: home.
5: Thank you very much for coming in. After this quick break. The guy who just had Bruce Springsteen as his backup singer, the Dropkick Murphys frontman, plus an excellent BPR guest host, Ken Casey's going to be with us. He's zooming in from his European tour.

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4: 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Tomorrow at the library, the governor, Governor Healey, joins us from 11 to 12. Here in person, answer your questions and ours. On August 11th, the Attorney General will do the same thing. Joining us now on Zoom from Adzano di Cimo, I think. Is that close? Yeah, Italy, is Ken Casey, Dropkick Murphys frontman, as he and the band tour Europe. Here's Casey and the Dropkicks performing American Land at Monmouth University just last month.

0: That was Ken Casey with noted backup singer Bruce Springsteen singing there too. Ken's a performer, an entrepreneur, an activist, an organizer, most importantly, a BPR fill-in host. Ken Casey, it's great to see you. Welcome.
1: Hi, everybody.
2: Yeah, great to see you.
1: Buongiorno.
2: Buongiorno. That's pronounce, very good.
0: Hey, pronounce the city that you're in, Ken Casey. Go ahead.
1: Hell no. I was listening to you struggle, and I said, my God, I'm glad I don't have to.
2: Yeah.
1: We're playing outside. You know, a lot of these cities in the summer will put up like a summer-long stage and have like a series of concerts, and we had to stop sound check twice because funeral processions were going through town with, like, you know, horse and buggy and stuff. It was Italian, and it's beautiful though, and it's great to be in Europe, and it's great to talk to you guys.
2: Well, you know, I was wondering, when you do tour Europe, do you get a chance to actually tour? Do you get to go see any of the sites, or is it just hard work morning, noon, and night?
1: I mean, some days it depends. Like, we were in Zagreb, Croatia yesterday, beautiful city, and I never left the venue.
2: Really?
1: Which is sad.
2: Yeah.
1: But I have on other times. It just depends on the schedule. And we don't have a lot of free time. Not, you know, we're usually arriving the morning of the show,
2: yeah,
1: and the bus is leaving for the next city that night. But, you know, after sound check, you can usually get out and see some sights.
0: Hey, how big are you guys in Europe?
1: We are massive. We do nothing but stadium though. I could lie to you and you wouldn't probably know though, but I will say we are bigger in Europe than we are in America. And I think
0: really?
1: A lot of that has to do with, they have such a great setup for touring bands to be able to, even going back to the earliest days when you'd be playing a small venue and you wouldn't have to get hotels. They'd say, "Oh, we'll cook your meals for you. We have some lodging upstairs," and it's just more set up to have bands build their careers. And then you have all the tremendous festivals that you can, you know, as a live band, you can work your way up and build your fan base. Whereas in America, even the festivals there are more based on the trends, and I just think Europe is a lot. And I heard you talking about, you know, soccer before I came on, and think about a European football crowd, the way they sing along and participate. It's just, that's how they are with music. And I think they still like to go out and have a good time and aren't living under the stresses of life like Americans are, who may want to go to a concert but either can't afford it or they can't, you know. And a lot of these festivals are more reasonably priced because the government aids in their in the production costs and everything, you know, socialism, I suppose. But you know, the quality of life just seems so much more relaxed over here.
0: You know, we were going to mention this a lot later, Ken Casey, but since you brought it up, you are amongst the big time performers who endorsed, Governor Healey's going to be with us tomorrow, this cap on prices for tickets for concerts at 110%, I believe, of the face value kind of thing. This is, I assume this is a pretty big deal, no?
1: I mean, I think it, you know, there's still some hurdles to get through to be finalized, but of course it's a big deal. And if it's, you know, does have success in Massachusetts, it leaves states, you know, just like states have been successful in fighting Ticketmaster and Live Nation on other situations, you know, because Ticketmaster and Live Nation are so involved hand in hand with these scalpers. It's all an inside job. And we, over the course of our career, I can't tell you how many times a fan says, "I can't believe you charge, you know, $100 for the ticket." And I'll say, "Oh, the poster's right here. We charge $45 for the ticket." And they'll say, "Well, I paid $100, and it's because a lot of times these scalpers are able to present themselves online as if you are buying directly from the band.
2: Yeah.
1: And people are confused with the misleading part, because there'll always be an element of people who prefer that if they have money, they won't mind paying double the face value, because they'd rather do that than have to set their alarm to be, you know, online at 10 a.m. when tickets go on sale. But you should at least know who you're buying the tickets for and what the actual face value cost is, because, you know, the bands don't share in any of that profitability from the scalpers, you know. So we drag around, you know, two buses, 15 crew members, load in, load out, put in this whole show for $45. Meanwhile, the guy who's the scalper just makes double that or more right off the rip. And actually, we're one of the bands the scalpers love the most, because when you have a low face value ticket price, there's more room for them to upsell it because they got it cheap in the first place. So it's disgusting. So hopefully this makes some changes.
0: You know, we'll discuss with Governor Healey tomorrow what the prospects
2: are. Yeah, and for those of us who are experts on this, when you say scalpers, what are you talking about? Are you talking about StubHub, or are you talking about people out in the street trying to sell you tickets before the concert?
1: Yeah, no. Oh, no. I mean StubHub. People you see on the street are oftentimes just buying a dumped off ticket when someone's walking down the street and says, I have two extras or whatever. But I'm talking about the online stuff.
2: Yeah, the StubHub and the SeatGeek. So tell us about this Music America, the songs that shaped us. We played you before with Springsteen doing backup. You're involved in this with him. So tell me, what is it?
1: They were opening a American Music Museum down in Monument, New Jersey, and it was kind of like Springsteen's archives and also just a great American music, the history of American music and roots music. And Bruce choreographed a couple of night celebration, and he asked us to come down to join him, and he played with a lot of the performers. And, you know, I mean, I don't know, he's such a regular guy that it's, in some ways, it doesn't seem like a big deal when you collaborate with Bruce, because he's so normal and down to earth. But on the other hand, you know, sometimes you do like go, holy crap, I was just on stage with Bruce Springsteen, you know. But he's just, you know, I like Bruce. As much as I've loved Bruce's music, I really respect him the most by how he carries himself as a human being. I mean, all these years in music, and he still treats people with dignity and respect. It's amazing.
0: You know, speaking of that, we've talked to you in the past, and people have read about how you've called out other bands, particularly other punk bands, for not standing up for what they hopefully believe in the time of Trump. We just saw this morning Rolling Stone magazine listed their 25 best anti-Trump protest songs, and not surprisingly, the Dropkick Murphys, Citizens Ice, is on the list. Does that list said to me that people like you and Springsteen are having an effect on your fellow musicians, that it's trickling down and out, and more people are speaking up? Is that unduly optimistic, or is that true?
1: You know, you can only really control what you do yourself, and I spent a bit of time trying to really encourage other musicians in my world to take the step forward to speak out, because we need to normalize that, like, you know, this isn't okay, and it's normal and expected for you to resist what's happening. But after a while, it was starting to drag me down because people were so hesitant. I said, you know what, I'm not going to waste my energy trying to, you know, it's like anything in life. You just got to lead by example. You do what you do. People either follow or they don't. But Dropkick Murphys knows that we're doing what's right. We believe in our hearts we're doing what's right. And we also believe that as a punk band, if you look at that Rolling Stone list, a lot of it was a lot more kumbaya style songs, and where our role in this is to be the loudest on the list and the most forceful on the list. And we're set up and built to do that.
0: One thing you are not is kumbaya. We're talking to Ken Casey, who is in some place in Italy with his band.
2: We just got a text, by the way, Ken. I was in a train station in Italy when a fellow traveler heard I was from Boston. He was overcome with delight because it was the home of the Dropkick Murphys. So there you go. Big fan and Italian on a train over there. But speaking of doing the right thing, before you went on
1: the Italians are amazing fans. Very passionate.
2: Yeah, good. Yeah, they are. That's true. We think the Italians is very passionate.
0: We do?
2: Bologna, our executive producer. He's very Italian, very passionate guy.
0: He is emblematic of the Italians as a whole, I'd say. Yeah, he is.
2: So right before you went, you visited a detention facility. I believe you spoke with a gentleman there who'd been in solitary confinement, a man from Brazil. Tell us

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1: In a wheelchair, and they didn't want him to be seen during inspections. He was working for a company, a contractor or something, and he came down with some kind of spinal infection that caused paralysis, and it's something that could have been treated, you know, with medication, but his boss didn't want the expenses. So I don't know if the boss called ICE or whatever, but he was grabbed by ICE shortly thereafter. And last we heard, his condition may at this point be irreversible. And he came out, and did you see, he was a young man from Brazil who came here with a legal work permit, and he was just physically emaciated. He had these drawings that he drew of like the bricks in his solitary cell, and he just talked about just the mental and physical pain he endured. And I'm just like, what are we doing here? And then, you know, then you have this other side of America who say, yeah, come here the right way. Like, I don't know who all these heartless people are, man. Like we can debate over you know, border restrictions and all that all we want, but when you see these individual cases of these victims who are struggling, you know, we just did something to help a young man in Rhode Island who is a Cambodian refugee, you know, from the Khmer Rouge. He's 50 years old, and he's the sole caretaker for a nonverbal autistic son, and he you know, had a green card, but had an arrest when he was like 20 years old. He's been no criminal record for 30 years. And they've taken him. And when we put up posts asking for, you know, people to support or call the Rhode Island governor, just the horrific things people say, and most of them without even educating themselves on the details of the situation, and just, you know, I don't know. I just come from the mindset of like, I just happened to be born in America, and I'm grateful that I was. But like, who do I have, you know, especially these Christians that talk about God? It's like, does your God like really see a border that strict? I don't know. It's really disheartening for humanity. And I don't know if people have always been like this, but we didn't have the internet to know about it. What I really suspected is the Trump error in this mindset and this male masculinity crap has just caused people to just get more and more disgusting with their opinions and what they think they can hear from within their twisted brains.
2: By the way, if you want to see some of the video that Ken took of this man from Brazil, it's on their Facebook page and is really moving. Hey, Ken, we only have a minute left. How are, as much as you've had interactions with Europeans, how are they feeling about old Donald Trump?
1: Oh man, they hate Donald Trump, and I think the soccer might have done more than everything else. But you know, he's bringing his economic woes to the whole world now, and they're disgusted by him. You know, and we say what we say about Donald Trump everywhere we go in the world, whether it's deep red southern states or whether it's a European country that we know hates Donald Trump. People need to be reminded that real Americans do not endorse this behavior. And I think it's important that the Europeans are hearing that we don't all agree with him.
2: Hey, Ken Casey, you're a solid soul. We really appreciate your time. Good luck with the rest of the tour.
3: Talk to you soon. Great guest host here on BPR. So we're hoping you're going to be back really soon. Yeah, we loved it.
1: Thank you. The audience loved it. Take care, Ken.
3: Dropkick Murphys frontman Ken Casey over on a European tour. We say goodbye to those of you listening on NEPM, but make sure to tune in to Fabulous 413 starting at 3 this afternoon. We're going to keep going here in Boston. Up next, right after... Well, actually, just in a couple of minutes, we're going to be talking with New York Times chief TV critic James Poniewozik about a lot of great television shows that we should be watching. I watched a few of them last night. They were great. I didn't even know about them. I'm Marjorie Egan. He's Jim Brady. 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He's also going to talk, by the way, about a book he wrote. It's been out a few years now, but it really nails the whole phenomenon of television
2: it does.
3: And our president, Donald Trump.
2: It does.
3: We'll be right back with James

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4: 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Thank you. It is day two of the story that all the nation is talking about. Jim has shaved his head.
5: Jim has.
4: Suzanne was very upset. She really wanted to come to the Boston Public Library today to see the show, but she was afraid of the glare from Jim's shaved head. Suzanne, it's not glaring, but you have the stuff you're going to put on it, right? That might make it glare.
5: I don't plan to talk about it on the air, but I do plan to put something on it. Thank you. And by the way, Marjorie meant to say the governor will be with us tomorrow from 11 to noon at the library. Yeah. Governor Healey will
4: be
5: here.
4: She almost was too afraid to come.
5: Oh, my God. And August 11th, the Attorney General, Andrea Joy Campbell, will be here at the library, too. And by the way, John King, you heard the promo. CNN's John King was supposed to be joining us at noon. He had a transportation problem. He'll be with us next week. And kind enough to move up his time is our next guest. We're going to talk TV and what we should be watching instead of just doom scrolling, which is what Marjorie and I do. Joining us now on Zoom is James Poniewozik, who is the longtime chief TV critic for the New York Times, author of the 2019 book that Marjorie is now obsessed with, Audience of One, Donald Trump, Television, and the Fracturing of America. James, it's great to meet you, and welcome to the show.
6: Yeah, thank you. Thank you for having me.
4: Thank you very much for joining us. And thank you, too, for suggesting all these great TV shows, which I should have known about, but I didn't, which I can now watch to take my mind off the depressing news of Donald Trump every single solitary day. But tell me something. You just wrote a book about you wrote it a while ago now, but a lot of people are calling TV now sort of we're in the golden age of TV, when all the big time Hollywood actors are doing TV shows and stuff, and there's all this great stuff on Apple and Hulu and HBO, et cetera. You think that's true? Are we in a golden age?
6: There are always golden ages of TV. People said that about the 70s, 80s, 90s. There's more TV available than there has ever been, which I think is great. I think that TV kind of went on a quality upswing since, the emergence of HBO and The Sopranos at the, sort of beginning of the 2000s. I don't know if it's really at its peak right now. I think streaming has given us access to a lot of mediocre TV.
4: That's true.
6: A lot of stuff that's kind of good enough and it seems like something else that you've watched before. But, there's also a lot of great stuff out there if you know where to look. And I feel lucky to have enough places to go searching for it.
5: Okay. Well, let me tell you, one of the great places you went searching is a show that I think you loved and I really loved, despite the fact that I can't stand anything that has horror in it, Widow's Bay. Here's a little clip from the first episode of Widow's Bay, where the locals on this island are showing around a big shot from where? What a shock, the New York Times. A reporter from the Times around the town. Here it is.
7: Blank canvas, totally empty island.
8: Except for the teeth.
7: The point I'm trying to make is that there were no people here. They had to build everything from scratch during what is still believed to be the harshest winter in Widow's Bay history. And all thanks to this remarkable leader, Richard Warren, our first mayor. I can't even get my assistant to stay past two.
8: You know what? I was just about to show Arthur the witch trial. Great source of pride. We caught him. We burned him.
7: You know what, Jerry? I'm going to take it from here.
5: By the way, there's the great Matthew Reese, obviously playing the mayor. So why did this thing that is as weird a concept as I can imagine, why does this work so well, James?
6: You know, here's the thing. I'm with you. I am not a horror guy. I don't like being scared. I've never really gotten the appeal of sort of, you know, gruesome, grisly horror. But I love comedy. I love a good drama. I love a good surprise. And what horror and comedy have in common is that they're based in surprise, you know, the thing that you're not expecting. And Widow's Bay is excellent at doing both of these at the same time. You know, it's able to surprise a laugh out of you as well as it can jump scare you. And it just makes it a tremendously entertaining without being a horrifying or depressing story.
5: And it's not too gory for you, Marjorie, by the way. You know, You're not a gore kind of person.
4: I was just telling Jim, I was on the wrong episode. I wasn't on the first episode last night, but I could tell. I think I was at episode 6 or something. But it just was great. It just kind of drew you right in. So I'm all excited about episode 1 tonight.
5: James, I want to tell you, one of the only reasons I watched this, because I didn't think I'd like it, is I'm a big Matthew Reese fan. And the reason I'm a big fan is because I think The Americans was one of the greatest shows ever. And I also thought the ending, the finale of The Americans, was the greatest ending ever. And I read a piece you wrote a while ago saying that I don't know if I'll get this exactly right, but you'll correct me, that we put too much stock, or we judge a series too much by, what's the expression you use about how they stick the landing, I think you said. And so tell us what you mean by that, and two, also tell us if you agree with me that final episode of The Americans was spectacular.
6: Two things at a time, and thank you for remembering that piece. Yeah. I think that there has come to be an attitude among TV viewers, and I don't know if it's the result of, you know, more serial-based starring or shows like Lost that are built around big mysteries.
5: Yeah.
6: But people sort of treat the ends of shows as if they're the answers. It's like the final exam that you know, determines whether you pass or you fail. You know, and I think a good TV series is a whole thing unto itself. That, you know, the entire run of it goes into what makes it great. There are shows that I love that didn't end well, and I still love them for all of that. Having said that, I recently rewatched The Americans with my family, and I think you are absolutely correct. It's probably one of the best start to finish and certainly strongest endings I've seen in a drama.
5: Spectacular. The whole thing is great, and I'm so glad to hear you say it. We're talking to James Poniewozik, who is the lead TV critic for The New York Times.
4: Okay, so Barack Obama and his wife, Michelle, they involved in producing some TV shows, and one of them they've produced is this Life, Larry, and the Pursuit of Unhappiness. This, of course, is Larry David. We all know him from Seinfeld and Curb Your Enthusiasm. Well, here's Obama introduction to Life, Larry, and the Pursuit of Happiness.
9: I have sat across the table from some of the world's most difficult leaders and wrestled with some of the globe's most intractable problems. Nothing has prepared me for working with Larry David. I'm just a producer on this show, so I don't have to deal with him day to day, but still, it's a lot.
5: That's about the funniest thing in the whole show, I would argue, actually.
4: Well, I thought the thing where he asked it, where he said Larry David was going to get Michelle to intervene because he didn't like the answer he got from Obama, and Obama said, good luck with that. That was pretty good.
5: I didn't think this thing worked. I watched, this is a sketch, a comedy show, I guess you can call it that, about history with Larry playing all these parts, and I thought it got really repetitive after I watched one or two. Where were you, James, on this deal?
6: I wanted to like this show. I wanted this show to be good. You know, I love Larry David.
5: So do I.
6: Huge fan of Curb Your Enthusiasm. I was really excited by Barack Obama's involvement in it.
4: Yeah.
6: I mean, as you hear there, even as a public speaker, as president, he always had this gift for kind of a dry comic delivery that, you know, I actually thought could kind of mesh well with this. I think what we got with Life, Larry, and the Pursuit of Unhappiness is basically kind of a warmed over Curb Your Enthusiasm in period costume. You know, there were literal references to Curb Your Enthusiasm and just a lot of Boy, I've heard this joke a lot before, and it feels kind of uninspired and not really rising to the subject.
5: You know what, as someone who does what you do for a living, and I am a TV critic, but I'm not paid to be a TV critic, and I watch a lot of television, particularly now. This may be incredibly naive. When people as skillful as the Obamas and Larry David, who one would argue is sort of the top of their game, see the product and don't know that something doesn't work, it really surprises me. Do you know what I'm trying to say? And do you ever have that same reaction to something that are with people who are otherwise brilliant who just miss their mark in this particular thing? You know what I mean?
6: One thing that I try to keep in mind as a critic, you know, it's my job as a critic to be a stand-in for the audience. And if I think something's not good, I got to say that and, you know, not mince words or whatever. But I think it's important to remember that the worst show you have ever watched is the product generally of talented professional people who are trying their hardest, you know, who are generally trying to make something good. And sometimes it goes off track. Sometimes there are external forces. Sometimes there are creative problems. Sometimes there are mandates from outside. There could be any number of reasons, but it almost makes you appreciate how much of a miracle it is when everything comes together and somebody's able to execute a vision, you know, like on a show like Widow's Bay, and it actually works out, because really brilliant people can sometimes whiff.
5: Are you as kind in real life as you are in your TV criticism? Is this the real you or no?
6: I feel like I'm a real mean SOB. But, you know, I'm glad that I was able to, you know, turn my sociopathic charms on you here and make you think I'm a better person than I am.
5: Okay. You know, since we're meeting, even though we've both read you forever, just one quick thing. What were you like as a TV kid? What was your TV connection as a little boy?
6: I was the youngest of older siblings, which means that I was exposed to a lot of sort of age-inappropriate television. I kind of, like a younger sibling does, I watched the stuff that my older sibs did. And one of my earliest TV memories, I don't know if you all remember the old Norman Lear classic, Mary Hartman, Mary Hartman.
4: Oh, my God. Yes, I do.
6: So I was a 70s kid, and I was around at that time. And then there was this, Martin Mull did this amazing talk show spoof spinoff of it. It was Fernwood Tonight and then America Tonight. And that was on too late for me to watch when I was very little. But my older sister would tape record episodes. And I mean using an audio cassette tape.
4: Oh, my God.
6: And play them for me to listen to it. And I honestly think like that did a lot to kind of shape my TV sensibility.
5: Great training.
4: Well, you know, here's another one that I watched yesterday for the first time, and I loved it. David Kelly's the producer, and he, of course, is married to Michelle Pfeiffer. Michelle Pfeiffer stars in this, also Elle Fanning.
5: Nicole Kidman,
4: yeah. We got a little clip from this. It's called Margot's Got Money Trouble, so we're going to play the clip, and then you can tell us what you think. In this clip, single mother Margot, that's Michelle Pfeiffer, discovers the lucrative... No, Margot is... Margot is the daughter. Sorry, I goofed that up. Elle Fanning plays Margot, the daughter. Discovers the lucrative world of OnlyFans.
10: There's this one girl, and her whole thing is just she gets clients to send her dick pics, and then she insults them. Like, why would men pay $50 to get their dick impugned?
11: Well, penis loathing is a whole subculture, not just about how it looks or performs, but after Me Too, whether it's been ethically applied.
5: That's a pretty good clip.
4: Yeah, it's a great clip. So what'd you think of this one?
6: So, you know how I told you that, you know, I went into Life, Larry, and the Pursuit of Unhappiness expecting to like it? I was not expecting to like this one.
4: Yeah.
6: I actually often don't vibe with David E. Kelly. I think that his stuff can tend to be kind of quirk overload in a way that grates on me, and this seemed like it might be like that. I thought it was incredibly charming. It was funny. It was... I think one thing that I really identify with this, or that really appeals to me, is that, you know, it's a show that's about sex work, but it's not prurient. It's not sensationalistic. It's about work is work. you know, and like, you know, like you hear in that clip, a lot of it is just about, you know, isn't it kind of interesting how this stuff functions and how people monetize it? And, you know, what are the pressures on this particular down on her luck character that push her toward this as a way of reinventing her life? And, you know, I think that kind of specificity is a great thing in a TV show. That's just kind of like, here's this interesting subculture of people who do OnlyFans or whatever, and we're really gonna like take it apart in a amusing, appealing, and personable way. And then, of course, like they knocked it out of the park with the cast, which helped a lot.
4: Yeah, and you also mentioned in your review the mother-daughter relationship between Michelle Pfeiffer and Elle Fanning, which is really kind of sweet and stuff, too. Do we have time to talk about the bear? We do.
5: We do, but I know you want to get to the book, even though it's been around a while.
4: Well, because I thought...
5: Why don't you hear the book for a minute,
4: well,
5: and then
4: because
5: if we have time...
4: Even though, as I said before, and I admit, James, I didn't know about this book until we were booking you, so I got to read it, because I am totally transfixed with your analysis of Donald Trump kind of being television. You wrote this back in 2019, and he, of course, had been president just for a couple of years. But tell us about your analysis about TV and Trump and how they have melded together and built his career.
6: You know, as a TV critic, I've written a lot about television and politics and popular culture, and a lot of that over the years has involved in one way or another Donald Trump. You know, I wrote about The Apprentice back in the day and some of his books even before then. And my lens for looking at this, the fact that, you know, this phenomenon of the guy from The Apprentice having become president of the United States, is that in many ways Donald Trump is a TV character.
4: Yeah.
6: Is the performance. His life as a public figure, even before he was on The Apprentice, before he was in politics, has been about dominating media, making himself a figure of controversy and sort of a larger-than-life avatar of money and glitz, and becoming a professional celebrity. And understanding how, in a visual media culture, that is the route to success and popularity and ultimately power. And so the way I approached this book was kind of, you know, not a biography exactly, but sort of a biography of Donald Trump, the television character, and how that paralleled the changes in the medium over the past so many decades of his public life that kind of have changed the television that we watched and that have changed our society, you know, because TV and the image are such powerful forces in an image-based society.
5: So does that... Oh, go ahead, Marjorie.
4: I was going to say, one of the things you talk about is that we had... Once upon a time, back in the 70s, when you were that little kid listening to those tape recordings, more working class family shows like All in the Family, and then we got more glitzy once Ronald Reagan... became the president?
6: TV's gone through a lot of terms with that, and, you know, sort of demographic changes. TV used to be a lot more working class focused in its sitcoms, and then as the business of TV changed, right, and as networks found an advantage of targeting demographic niches and upscale viewers, the kind of characters that they represented changed, and that affects the storytelling. Another thing that I trace in the book a lot is that as you move from this broadcast three network era of television to the cable era and the streaming era and the internet era, that divides entertainment audiences, and in parallel, that is connected with a lot of the factors that have sort of polarized and segmented our society culturally and politically, in ways that you see, among other things, in the way that, you know, a figure like Donald Trump, who probably couldn't have run successfully for president, say, in 1980, was able to kind of jump off the screen and, through his mastery of that screen, become elected by this polarized country.
5: That's the voice of James Poniewozik, who is the chief TV critic for The Times. And the name of that book from 2019 is Audience of One, Donald Trump, Television, Fracturing of America. I have one more question off the book too. Yeah.
4: Okay.
5: We talk a lot on the show, more than we should, about whether or not there can be a Donald Trump after Donald Trump. And some people have tried, Ron DeSantis tried, and I think failed miserably, the governor of Florida, others have as well. Based upon how he came into being and your analysis, Does that help you figure out whether or not there can be another one of these post-Trump, assuming there is a post-Trump, James?
6: You know, I'm not sure there will be another president who is exactly like Donald Trump, because he's somebody who was a huge celebrity before running for president, yeah. Kind of like, you know, but I think, number one, it is an example of how much attention matters in politics now.
4: Yeah.
6: And how you just, as you know, a politician or a political party, you cannot disregard the ability to attract attention and to use it and to communicate in, whether you like them or not, the dominant media forms of our time. And, you know, I don't think it means that every president from here on out is going to be just like Donald Trump, but it's kind of like, you know, how they're different routes to the presidency historically. You could be a senator, or you could be a governor, or you could be, you know, a general like Eisenhower. Mm-hmm. Media personality is now one of those routes in a way that it wasn't before. You know, and that's why I think it's imaginable that, you know, a figure like Tucker Carlson or The Rock, or, you know, name your mediagenic figure here, could do a similar kind of thing in the future. And you might like that, you might not, but, you know, you fail to understand that phenomenon at your peril.
5: Well, there was one other who also was a politician. Obviously, Ronald Reagan had a lot of media experience, too, and it then became an elected official.
4: Well,
5: why are you laughing?
4: Because I'm thinking of when you talk about how Donald Trump reminded you a lot of Rodney Dangerfield's character in Caddyshack, the guy that was running around in the ridiculous jackets and looked ridiculous. I forget how you say his name. Al, whatever his name was.
6: Al Cervic.
4: Yeah, thank you very much. I mean, he is that, in that kind of in-your-face, over-the-top, loud way. But, you know, I was Friday night, because this is what I do for a living, I had to watch that speech he gave at the correspondence dinner. And it was really upsetting in many ways, because it was so nasty and so crude. But you watch him, which is, you know, if somebody else spoke for an hour, if Barack Obama spoke for an hour, or Bush spoke for an hour, I don't think I would have watched the way I watched Donald Trump, because there's something mesmerizing about him that I think is hard to recreate.
6: Yeah, and it's what the people who love him love about him. You know, the Al Cervic Caddyshack comparison, it may be kind of funny, but, you know, to me, it's also really real. You know,
4: yeah.
6: Our pop culture stories, they are our modern day mythology. They are the stories that give us a format to understand things in the real world. And then when we see that kind of thing in the real world, we connect with it, right? So it is kind of the same thing of, you know, that he says what everybody's thinking, et cetera.
4: Yep.
6: You know, there was kind of a framework for that, and he tapped into that.
5: Before you leave, I want to give credit. Am I not right? The New York Times, other than sending a reporter, does not attend those dinners. Am I right about that?
6: And has not for years.
5: Yeah.
6: And I've always approved of that decision, even before I worked at the New York Times, because I just think, the existence of the White House Correspondents' Dinner as like a entertainment spectacle, it was full of problems even before this.
4: Yeah.
5: You know, James, we really admire your work, and we're thrilled you joined us today. We hope you'll do it again soon.
4: Yes, and I'm going out immediately to get your book now so I can read the entire thing, because I got a taste of it, and I think you nailed it completely. Thank you so much for joining us today, James.
5: Thanks, James.
6: Oh, thank you, and thank you for the book plug.
4: Absolutely. We've been speaking with New York Times chief TV critic.
5: He's really good.
4: Yes. Oh, he's really talented. Panawazik, and what is the name of the book? What is the name of the book?
5: It is called Audience of One, Donald Trump, Television, and the Fracturing of America.
4: Yeah.
5: Even though it was written in 2019,
4: it's
5: obviously it
4: totally
5: applies.
4: Totally relevant. Totally
5: right
4: relevant
5: now, yeah.
4: Right now. Audience of One, Donald Trump, Television, and the Fracturing of America. Coming up after this quick break, we're going to talk about all things bananas. Going to call or text with your
5: Why
4: thoughts.
5: Are you defensive? Why did you lower your voice, by the way? You're like
4: well,
5: ashamed?
4: Because I feel like I'm a level up here talking about...
5: The most,
4: you know,
5: consumed fruit in the United States and the world,
4: that's right.
5: Marjorie.
4: And not only that, Jim.
5: What?
4: It's under threat.
5: It is under threat.
4: It's under threat.
5: It is
4: and
5: under
4: I, for
5: threat.
4: One, am really upset about this. We're going to tell you everything about bananas up next on the modest yellow fruit that's skyrocketing to pop culture popularity and maybe under threat from climate change and fungus. I'm Marjorie Egan. He's Jim Browdy. 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

0: As cyclosporine makes headlines across the country, we'll take a look at how it's impacting life here in Massachusetts.
1: We've only reported around 18 cases of cyclosporine in the state, not linked to the large outbreak that we're seeing in the Midwest of the country.
0: I'm Tori Bedford. We'll get the latest on the outbreak from Public Health Commissioner Robbie Goldstein. 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
4: 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The following is a rebroadcast of the program that was aired earlier today. 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Tomorrow, back at the library, Governor Healey joins us in person for an hour from 11 to 12 to answer our questions and yours. And the Attorney General does the same thing here at the library on August 11th. So consider this question from a recent, again, New York Times article. Is banana the new pumpkin spice? Apparently bananas, which as I said, are the most eaten fresh fruit in America, are the inspiration for flavor drinks, snack bars, and candy. We're talking banana nut M&Ms, banana cream top matcha, banana nut bread flavored bars, a Wendy's Frosty with neon yellow banana syrup. America is apparently in the middle of a banana craze, not to mention, since you have to peel them before you eat them, you're pretty much guaranteed not to get cyclosporine. So the banana and you at Banana Public Radio, 877-301-8970. And if I can find it, we actually have a little quiz. In addition to you telling us about your relationship with the banana, we may have a question or two for you about that very same banana. Now, Marjorie, I happen to know, before I became a huge banana fan, which I am now, I'm not sure exactly why, you have always been a big banana fan. What is that about?
5: Well, as you know, my favorite sandwich in the world and probably one of my favorite things.
4: Banana and peanut butter.
5: Banana and peanut butter sandwich on just the right kind of bread. It's really, really good. Mm-hmm. And now I'm going through a phase of making smoothies, and you have to have at least one or two bananas in your smoothie.
4: Frozen banana.
5: Well, you can have regular bananas if they're at the right place, the right
4: I thought the smoothie gets frothier, if it's frozen.
5: It might,
4: not
5: but,
4: true?
5: But I do very well with regular bananas. You know, that's the other question, too. Do you want the bananas, do you like them when they're slightly green, or do you want to wait till they're a little bit more spotted and brown? I don't know if you have a preference, Jim, but they're. I just think bananas are absolutely wonderful. I did not know. I've been eating bananas forever. Did you know the name of your banana was the Cavendish banana?
4: That was actually the first quiz question. That won't be happening anymore.
5: Oh, okay. Take care of that.
4: No,
5: sorry.
4: I did not know that. We were told this morning by our colleagues it was a Cavendish banana.
5: And I did not know
4: 90 some percent of the bananas we eat are Cavendish bananas.
5: I did not know that there could be a coming banana apocalypse because of this fungus and the
4: That's actually the second
5: change.
4: Question on
5: okay.
4: the quiz.
5: Okay, well,
4: so
5: gee, really?
4: No, keep going because this is all interesting information.
5: I'm trying to inform people about bananas.
4: Yeah.
5: And Chiquita bananas are apparently in hot water. That's the one a lot of us buy because...
4: Do you buy organic or whatever? You know, one of the great things about a banana, they are really cheap.
5: They
4: weigh a lot. They weigh in your stomach when you eat them. They have them over there at the New Sweet Cafe, and they're pretty cheap. Like, you go to a grocery store, it's like 20 cents a banana or something like that, or 10 cents a banana something like that.
5: And apparently they're a craze, as you said before.
4: I mean,
5: they're all over the place now. They have protein bar with bananas and the banana in canned water. They have banana is in dairy-free creamer. Banana is in matcha. It's in seltzer. I don't know if I'd like all that. They're in liquid. They're at Starbucks. They have a thing, a low-protein content banana. But there isn't really much protein in a banana.
4: No.
5: Anyway, they have banana protein cold foam, and Dunkin' released its own line of banana syrups. Yeah, they're taking over the world, Jim.
4: So do you remember, actually, one of the things that motivated us to talk bananas with you, which we're about, what we are doing, actually, was do you remember January, way back in January, when we had a banana moment here on the show? Here's some sound from this very show back in January, ahead of one of the big snowstorms. Mm-hmm. I think we'd call it the Great Banana Shortage of 2026. we were getting tons of texts, which I believe were uninvited, am I right, about bananas being out at grocery stores across the state. So our then producer, Nicole Garcia, who abandoned us about a week ago,
5: she did.
4: Working the phones, here is what happened. This is really impressive.
5: She's an investigative reporter. She called the Fall River Market Basket.
4: As Nicole
5: and they said
4: did,
5: they have enough bananas for the weekend, and people are panicking and fear-mongering.
4: Wait a second. We have some really good breaking news.
5: What?
4: Nicole, again, this is our same Nicole. She's our coworker. She called the Plymouth Market Basket again. Remember how they had enough 10 minutes ago?
5: That was in Fall River.
6: Did you really?
4: Well, they now say, come quick for bananas. They're going fast. But only have a few left. If you need a banana, get the Plymouth and step on it.
7: That was actually fairly funny.
5: Yeah.
4: 877-301-8970. Anything about bananas. And if Marjorie doesn't ruin the whole thing, I will have a banana quiz question
5: okay.
4: for you when you call us. No, it's okay.
5: Anonymous texter says, is it true, in addition to problems with import tariffs, another challenge regarding the banana supply in the region is that mm-hmm. airplanes are presently being diverted from Logan due to the glare off of Jim Browdy's forehead?
4: Oh, my God.
8: Not talking about this.
4: Well, apparently Marjorie is talking about it.
5: Jim has shaved his head.
4: So I did.
5: And many people are very upset about this.
4: No, not many are not. Yeah. You are. Not many.
5: Do you have a banana?
4: You weren't listening to the show yesterday. I'll repeat for you. I get in the studio. I texted Marjorie and our team and said I'd shaved my head. So I walked in, as most people do if you have a major change in appearance, and you say to your coworker, and your fairly close friend, Marjorie is, I said, so what do you think? And there's a pause of, I'd say, 9 or 10 minutes, before which she says, well, if you're happy, that was it. 877-301-8970. Can I tell you what I also love?
5: Yes.
4: I love banana bread more than I like bananas. What do you think of that?
5: Banana bread is fantastic.
4: Is
5: but
4: that
5: you
4: fabulous?
5: Made, you put chocolate chips in the banana bread.
4: It was fabulous.
5: To, no, you're not supposed to do
4: might
5: that.
4: Might have been undercooked. Trisha, you're in the car. Before you tell us what you think about a banana, do you want a quiz question?
9: Oh, sure.
4: Okay. Yeah. This is multiple choice. Bananas are thought to have originated in what is today, meaning the country called today. One is Angola, two is Malaysia or Thailand, three is Panama, four is Egypt, five is Brazil. Where did bananas, where are they thought to have originated?
9: Oh, I'm going to say Egypt.
4: That is wrong, but it's an excellent guess. Try a second
10: wrong.
4: Guess. Go ahead, a second guess.
9: Angola. Would
4: that would also be
9: guess.
4: Wrong.
5: Oh,
4: try
5: wow.
4: a third guess.
10: Wrong.
9: So bad. How about Panama?
4: Well, that's also wrong. Your
10: wrong.
4: Choices are Brazil or Malaysia or Thailand. Which is it?
9: Thailand.
4: Well,
5: very
4: you got
5: good.
4: It. That was excellent.
5: Very good.
4: Fourth try is fine. Now, how do you feel about bananas there, Trisha? Tell us the truth.
9: Well, I could give or take bananas, but I have to say that when I was a kid, Popsicle made banana popsicles.
4: Yes.
9: And I used to walk to the store to get banana popsicles in the little sleeve. You know, you pull them out of the sleeve.
4: I remember.
9: And break them in half to eat them, yeah. But I swear the flavor was different than the candy version was much different and much richer. And it's my understanding that in the 70s, when I was a kid, that the bananas we ate were a different strain that is now extinct. And so they were actually a little bit of a different flavor back then.
4: Okay, so here is your quiz. Second opportunity to prove yourself as a banana expert. The most popular, commonly used or eaten banana before the Cavendish that Marjorie mentioned was either the red, the canary, I don't know how to pronounce this, but I believe it's pronounced, or the Gros Michel, G-R-O-S Michel. Which one was it?
9: I'm going to go with red.
4: Exactly, the Gros Michel. Excellent, Trisha. Trisha, you're a great caller. Thank you.
5: Well,
4: enjoy your banana. We appreciate it.
5: But it's true. I thought in these stories it said it was earlier than that, not the 70s, but closer to the 50s. These Gros Michel bananas got a fungus, and they had to change to the Cavendish. And now they're experimenting with all these different ways to make the Cavendish because they're afraid that they're mixing it with wild bananas and all that kind of stuff.
4: Now, let me tell you something here. Seth in Rhode Island, my favorite banana, he writes, the golden banana.
5: Golden
4: what
5: banana.
4: Is the golden banana, Marjorie?
5: Well, it used to be a strip club on Route 1 in was it Saugus? I think it was Saugus.
4: Who went with you?
5: Well, one time there was a
4: horrible
5: bad murder
4: involving
5: one of the women who worked there, and so I didn't want to go to a strip club by myself during the day. And Jim's a large man, so I figured I'd call him and see if he wanted to go.
4: We weren't even that friendly then. We barely started working together. I went with you.
5: And you went with me, and you were useless because
4: I was so scared in this strip club. I had to go to the men's, this is a true story. Marjorie brought me along to be her sort of, bodyguard kind of thing. Mm-hmm. I was so scared in the strip club that when I went to the men's room, I asked Marjorie to stand outside and wait for me.
5: He was not really,
4: not a big
5: Sir
4: help.
5: Lancelot or anything like that.
4: Okay, fine.
5: Oh, well, it's no longer there. I think it's no longer there.
4: Yeah. Susan, I don't know if you're in Puerto Rico or you were in Puerto Rico or... Susan, hello. Where are you calling from?
6: I am calling from Puerto Rico.
4: Oh, great. Fabulous.
6: I'm from Milton, but I go back and forth, but it's kind of like Green Acres. Do you remember that show, Green
5: Acres? Yes.
4: We do. So what's up?
6: So I'm Joshua Gabor, and my husband is, I forget the man's name, but we bought a huge amount of property near the El Yunque rainforest.
4: Oh.
6: And it's beautiful, don't get me wrong, but it's... Growing up in Milton, right? I've been working in the city. So, Mike, I call because we actually have bananas that grow in our yard, and we pick them whenever we want to have a banana.
5: Oh!
6: It's fabulous.
4: How great is that to pick your own? Is that, wildly satisfying?
6: Great.
5: So
6: it's unbelievable. It's fabulous.
5: Now, I read one of these...
6: There's a lot of pluses. Mm-hmm.
5: I read one of these stories. It's a banana bush, not a banana tree.
4: Yeah.
5: Is that right?
4: That's correct.
5: Big bush.
6: It's more of a big jacket. It's more of a bush.
5: Yeah, more of a
6: and
5: big bush.
6: And then you can get 30 bananas in that one growth on that bush. And it's amazing. You can just get them even in other people's property that we've become friendly with. Bananas just grow, among other things, breadfruit, mangoes.
4: Wow.
6: So it's, yeah.
4: So Susan, you and your husband are not despoiling the rainforest down there, are you, or are you?
6: No. Oh no, I'm a tree hugger, totally a tree hugger. This is right near the El Yunque rainforest, and the house is already built.
4: That's amazing.
6: So we've had the acreage. Mm-hmm.
5: So Susan, how is it a girl from Milton went down and bought all these acres in Puerto Rico? What was that about?
6: I ask myself that every day, Marjorie.
5: Yeah?
6: I'm saying, what? So I was a nurse forever. I still kind of consider myself semi-retired, and we still are connected with Milton. My husband we kept visiting, and my husband said, let's just move here or buy something. And I thought, I don't know. But I kind of went with it, and here I am. But sometimes I do feel like Zsa Gabor on Green Acres, Epoch Avenue,
5: So it's
4: beautiful.
5: By the way,
4: we love that you called. Before you go away, I forgot to ask you a question. What is a cluster of bananas called, Susan?
6: Ooh, I knew you were going to ask me a question that I didn't know. Banana fana? I don't know.
4: Banana fana. That's good enough.
5: Banana rama.
4: Thank you, Susan. It's called a hand. Did you know that before? H-A-N-D.
5: No, I read that this morning.
4: Susan, that was
5: stories.
4: A great call. Call us again sometime. Thank you. By the way, we don't want to put this. Well, I don't know if we want to put it. Golden Banana is not closed. Jamie,
5: it's not closed.
4: It out.
5: I'm
4: so
5: sorry.
4: It's open tonight at 6 p.m. There are a few letters missing from the sign.
5: Oh.
4: But it is still there. It opens at 6 p.m. Zoe said, Jamie didn't even have to Google that.
5: It used to be open during
4: the
5: day.
4: You know what I mean.
5: We went up lunchtime.
4: Yeah, I was petrified.
5: Yeah. You don't want to go to a strip club at lunchtime.
4: I'm not sure you want to go. Yeah, I know what you mean.
5: Yeah.
4: Okay.
5: But anyway,
4: Mark, it was a horrible story.
5: It was a sad story.
4: Horrible story.
5: Anyway, but Jim was kind enough to come up there and be useless when he got there.
4: Yeah.
5: Okay. So bananas are, as I said before, kind of taking over. Like they're becoming the pumpkin spice of people have them.
4: I hate pumpkin spice.
5: I don't like pumpkin spice.
4: I like bananas.
5: But people are doing much better than bananas. We never got to ask Tricia. She was kind of mess on bananas. How can you be mess on bananas? Doesn't everybody love a banana?
4: I have a great, speaking of everybody loving a banana, Sean from Groveland, you're next. And you ready for your question?
7: That's so, yes.
4: Okay, this is, I have to say, I'm going to give you a hint. The answer to this is unbelievable. What is the average, I don't know what the source is, but whatever. What is the average number of pounds of bananas that every person on earth, on average, eats every single year? I didn't explain that well. But what's the average number of pounds of bananas that everybody on earth eats every year. You won't believe how high this is. Go ahead, Sean.
7: 10 pounds, I'm just guessing.
4: 26 pounds. That's a half.
7: Oh, wow.
4: I mean, that's huge, isn't it?
5: Well, I eat a banana every day.
4: Yeah. Okay, well, there you
5: Sometimes
4: go.
5: Sometimes two bananas
4: Forget
5: every day.
4: Forget that. Okay, Sean, how are you?
5: They
4: what
5: have
4: are
5: a lot
4: you saying?
5: Of potassium.
4: Yeah, go ahead, Sean.
7: So I think that when I get bananas at the grocery store, I need to wait until they have those brown dots that show up all over them. But at the same time, it can't be too soft when I eat it. So I need to eat it when it's sweet enough, but not too soft.
5: Yeah.
7: And I love it with Reese's peanut butter. That's another thing.
4: But wait,
5: oh,
4: don't go away.
5: Isn't
4: combo. The solution? I buy them light green and just wait till the appropriate moment. Isn't that a safer bet, Sean from Groveland?
7: Yes, that's what I do, yes.
4: Oh, okay. Now, Sean.
5: You can also freeze them, as we know.
4: What?
5: You can freeze them, as we
4: you
5: know.
4: You can.
5: Yes.
4: And put them in a smoothie. Sean, excellent call.
5: Mine.
4: Thank you.
5: Do you peel yours before you freeze them?
4: No, you're not supposed to.
5: You're not supposed to?
4: Or maybe you are.
5: I think you are supposed to. Otherwise, well, it's really hard to get the peel off.
4: It's one of the two. We have to take a break, Marjorie.
5: Okay. We were talking about bananas and you. Are you concerned about the coming banana apocalypse?
4: We don't know. That's not fair. You're going to destroy the industry. We don't know that there's an apocalypse. There may be an apocalypse.
5: There may be.
4: It's possible.
5: No, we're fighting it off because they're finding out different ways to...
4: preserve the Cavendish.
5: Preserve the Cavendish banana. It's such a distinguished name for the little humble banana. The Cavendish, it kind of sounds like, you know, some British royalty or something like that.
4: Yeah.
5: Anyway, our number is 877-301-8970. 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
3: Welcome back to BPR 89.7 GBH. Marc Regan, Jim Browdy. We'll be back at the Library tomorrow. The governor will be with us for an hour, 11 to 12. Take our questions and yours. Tons of texts. Here's Dan. I hope you interview a banana in this segment. Is Ryan Landry there? Ryan reportedly played the algae from the reflecting pool last week.
4: We interviewed him last week.
3: Here is Sean in the car. Jim, have you ever eaten a banana while wearing a banana hammock? And the answer is yes, I have. Thank you. Woody the UPS driver. Boy, did I pick a bad week to quit eating bananas. That's a pretty good one there. Woody and James from Attleboro. I'm amazing that no one has said this yet. Two words, plan.
4: Plantain.
3: Otherwise known as one word, too.
4: Yeah, those are really good.
3: Do you like
4: good.
3: Plantain?
4: Not as well as I like bananas, but they're pretty good. They're pretty good, yeah. But we may all be eating them after the apocalypse, if it does come to pass. There's some movie, I think the woman down at the bottom, Allison from Foster, is talking about this movie called Minion. Do you know about this?
3: Yeah, of course. It's huge.
4: Yeah, it's huge. Well, I guess there's a lot of bananas.
3: Dancing
4: bananas?
3: I don't really know.
4: Yeah, we don't really know. And then Ethan Gilsdorf, we've had him on the show before. He's a great writer. He has a piece in the BUR about sort of nostalgia about bananas. You know, he says, when I eat a banana, I'm connected to my past, my childhood, my sister, my brother, my parents, all those school lunches, and the banana's flaxen and lemony depths. I see a taste of Thorolan, of consistency amid life's changes, divorces, deaths, estrangements, wins,
3: I tell you my reaction to that?
4: Yep.
3: Bit much. That's what I would... I mean, really, it's a banana is what it is.
4: I don't know. I think I'm with Ethan. I feel a banana kind of...
3: Yeah, well, I think banana. I think of my mother, my father, my best friends when I was a kid. You know what I think of when I think of a banana?
4: What?
3: A banana. That's what I think of. Phil in Danvers, you ready for your quiz question?
5: Yes.
3: Okay. What great figure in history introduced the banana to the Western world?
5: Western world.
3: Yeah. I'll give you a hint. His last name was The Great.
4: Yeah. And Donald Trump says he's a million times more powerful than this particular person.
3: The Great is
5: Alexander.
4: You got it.
3: Exactly.
4: You
3: excellent,
4: it.
3: Phil.
4: You got it.
3: Nice job. So
5: hey,
3: what's
5: Jim.
3: Up? Yeah,
5: hey,
3: what?
5: Hey, Jim, in the 80s, when I was in the Merchant Marine, and I was on a banana boat, and the ship went down to Guayaquil, Ecuador, and we loaded bananas.
3: Yeah.
5: And back then, it wasn't a container ship, so everything had to be loaded by hand.
3: Yeah.
5: So we were there for a couple days. The guys were carrying the green bananas on the ship.
3: Oh, wow.
5: We left port, and we had a couple passengers, and at night they asked the captain, how many bananas are we taking back to Brooklyn? And the captain said, I don't know, but you can have the cargo plans, how many tons and this and that. Following morning, the passengers came down, and they said, Captain, we're carrying back 9 million bananas back to Brooklyn.
4: Wow. Oh, my God.
3: 9 million bananas?
5: 9 million bananas.
3: That stays with you. So, Phil, when you think of a banana,
4: popular.
3: Do you think of growing up, your family, your siblings, your best friends? Do you think that or not?
5: What was that again?
3: Do you think back to your youth, like that writer that Marjorie quoted a minute ago? Did banana bring back wonderful memories of your childhood?
5: Oh, yeah. I mean,
3: I don't think so.
5: Banana bread, banana cream pie.
3: Hey, Phil, that was an excellent story. Thank you. Call us again. We appreciate it. Now, Marjorie, this is Sarah in West Roxbury.
4: Yes.
3: Have you ever had a Nutella biscuit?
4: No.
3: Cookie with a Nutella center. A Nutella biscuit plus a bite of banana equals magic in your mouth. You know what I often do, by the way?
4: What?
3: It's interesting you say this. You were talking about banana and peanut butter.
4: Yeah.
3: I will often add a slice of banana to something sweet that I'm eating. What do you think of that?
4: I think that you used to do that with oatmeal. You had the
3: melted
4: the bananas over your oatmeal, Jim.
3: By the way, you know, Marjorie ridicules this.
4: I'm
3: going to talk about this for a couple minutes. I had forgotten
4: melted
3: it, but I'm glad you remembered.
4: On what's oatmeal?
3: In our early days in the radio, I would bring in overnight oats to the station. Marjorie obviously is ridiculing it, even though she would always eat the ones I brought her because that's what she does. What I invented, and she of course suggests I did not invent this.
4: Yeah.
3: I would slice the banana at home, very thin. Put it on top of the overnight oats.
4: That's right.
3: In the microwave. What happened to the banana?
4: It would melt on top of the overnight oats.
3: How many times had anyone you've ever known ever melted banana on top of oatmeal,
4: Jim,
3: before me?
4: You opened a whole new world
3: of
4: melting bananas to me right now.
3: Why do you have a problem admitting that, by the way? I'm sure you did some important things too. Sure, I'm sure you did.
4: No, it was just this image of you with the melted bananas. You were so excited.
3: How great
4: was
3: it then when they melted? How great were they when they melted?
4: They were
3: fabulous.
4: They were sweet as the sweetest.
3: She's ridiculing it. She ate them as fast as she could shove them in.
4: But you know, you're making fun of this piece in BUR. I mean, I think a lot of us think about this. You can't have a fruit bowl without bananas, can you? And you feel comfortable when you have, and you walk by your fruit bowl and you have the bananas in there, familiar and comforting presence smiling at you across the room.
6: I don't care.
3: Yeah, well, you don't. I do, obviously. There's a difference of opinion. It's fine. There is almost nothing you cannot melt bananas on, by the way. And while oatmeal, overnight oats, is what I chose to do it on, imagine just for a second, close your eyes and think about one of your favorite desserts. Imagine melting bananas on top of that. How luxurious.
4: Well,
3: is
4: banana
3: that?
4: Cream pie is one of the great things of all
3: time.
4: Yeah,
3: it's pretty good.
4: Nice custardy in the middle, real whipped cream, and then all those bananas on the inside and bananas on the outside. It's pretty good.
3: Do you know that a banana is a berry? Are you aware of that?
4: I learned that this morning. I learned a lot
3: of things.
4: Why
3: is it a berry?
4: I don't know, Jim.
3: It
4: grows on a bush.
3: And you're
4: a lot of berries grow on bushes.
3: Fine. And you're in Lincoln, Rhode Island. What's your banana take? Hello.
7: Thank you for taking my call.
3: Of course.
7: So I was a high school science teacher during COVID.
3: Perfect.
7: And we used bananas for dissection to teach the directional terms, such as superior, inferior, anterior, posterior.
3: Yeah.
7: Because bananas are something that every kid in our school would have at home.
3: Yeah.
7: And they could use fork and knife and put toothpick labels on them. So I just wanted to share that.
3: Well, before you go away, what exactly is the posterior on a banana?
7: Well, it depends on where the anterior is.
3: Excellent. Now, that goes without saying, Anne. And thank you much for your call. Speaking of bananas and knives and forks.
4: This seems to be all about, the Minions movie seems to be all about bananas.
3: I don't know about that. Here's some banana etiquette from British etiquette coach, who Marjorie knows very well, William Hansen. Here he is.
8: Here's how to eat a banana. Now, we don't pick it up and peel it like a primate.
3: Nope.
8: Instead, we use a knife and fork. First, going from one end, cut it off, then cut off the other end, turning your knife on its side, then score down the skin, peel back, and eat like so.
3: Let me tell you, I know you're trying to find, I have eaten a banana occasionally, not often, with a knife and fork. What do you mean, okay? Why are you dismissing it?
4: Bill from Bridgewater has a text, Jim.
3: What is it?
4: He says, I find this topic very appealing.
3: Oh, my God. I'd take some time off, Bill, if I were you. Is Edgar there?
4: Is Edgar here?
9: Yes.
4: Oh, Edgar, good.
3: Here's a quiz for you.
10: I'm not sure that Edgar wants to be. No, go ahead.
3: Who introduced the banana? I take it back. When was the banana introduced to the United States? What year and what was the event? Go ahead. You're the curiosity
6: guest. Yeah, no, I should know this, and you don't. I don't know. I'm going to say the banana was introduced in 1790, and event was the opening of the Panama Canal.
3: That is exactly right. Is the Philadelphia World's Fair in 1876. That was excellent.
6: I was right on there.
3: That was very close.
6: Nailed it.
3: Have you ever done a segment on a banana?
4: Yes, we have.
6: Yeah, we've done a lot of talking about bananas, including why we've talked so much about grocery prices, but bananas remain affordable.
3: They do.
6: Like, somehow.
3: Excellent point.
6: And one of the reasons they do is because they are what is called a loss leader for most grocery stores.
3: I didn't know that.
6: They sell them either sort of at cost or below cost because they know people will come in, they want to grab a banana, and then they'll spend their money on other things.
3: So, fabulous.
6: Part of our economy, the banana.
3: That's excellent.
4: Huh.
6: Yeah. Did you talk at all about how you open a banana? I mean, other than with a knife and a fork, how you open it? How do you peel your banana, Jim?
3: I mean, I peel it.
4: From the top.
3: I rip off the stem, and then I peel it from the stem. Right?
6: You got to do it from the bottom. You pinch the bottom. It's so much easier.
3: Is that true?
6: Absolutely.
3: By the way, that's how the
6: monkeys open their bananas.
3: Of course they
6: from
3: do.
6: The bottom.
3: You heard that high school teacher?
4: Know that.
3: And someone responded to that high school teacher in Amos, Texas, says it is best to keep bananas and posteriors apart, which I think. What are you doing on the show there?
6: We're going to kick things off with our AI panel, which we occasionally do. We got some big thinkers going to talk a little bit about data centers in space and other AI news. And then we're also going to meet a real-life treasure hunter, a ring treasure hunter. If you lose something on the beach, like a necklace or a ring, there is somebody that you can call, and they will find it for
3: you.
6: That
3: is fabulous.
4: Oh, yeah. That is very useful.
3: Marjorie wants their number. Good to see you.
4: Thank you very much, Edgar.
3: Listening.
6: Right on.
3: Bye.
4: Okay, thank you for listening to another edition of Boston Public Radio at 89.7 GPH. Thanks to everybody who came down to the Boston Public Library. Keep up with us 24/7 by way of our podcast. 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Tomorrow, we're going to be joined by Governor Maura Healey. She's going to be live with us at the library from 11 to noon, plus Harvard National Security expert Juliette Kayyem and the husband and wife wine duo, TJ and Hadley Douglas. They're going to join us to discuss their new urban cellar. Our crew, Zoe Matthews, Hannah Loss, Ariana Gonzalez, additional support from Charlie Desjardins. Our engineer is John LaClaude Parker. Our executive producer is Jimmy Bologna. Special thanks to our BPL staff, Maddie Guy, Bill Francis, Juan Jose Cadena, our security team, Darius and Derek, our hosts at the Newsfeed Cafe, and across the street at the Lenox Hotel. The Curiosity Desk with Edgar starts immediately after us here on 89.7 GBH, and the Culture Show with Jared Bowen starts immediately after that. He's going to talk with comedian Kevin Nealon. That'll be great. I'm Marjorie Egan.
3: Jim Bradley.
4: Thanks for tuning in. I hope you have a great day, and hope you can tune in tomorrow.
3: Bye.
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1: We'll ask our panel of experts for our latest AI news roundup. Then, why do we call these the dog days of summer? Was there a namesake dog? We'll investigate. And while you're out at the beach enjoying the dog days, picture. You look down at your hand and notice a tan line where there used to be a, oh my god, did you lose your wedding ring? When crisis strikes, there's a team of metal detectives who've made it their mission to help track down what you lost so it doesn't become someone else's buried treasure. It's all ahead this hour on the Curiosity Desk.
2: Live from NPR News, I'm Giles Snyder. The Senate has confirmed Jay Clayton to serve as President Trump's new spy chief. NPR's Jenna McLaughlin reports that Clayton's nomination drew criticism from Democrats who fear ongoing politicization of intelligence.
3: On Tuesday evening, senators voted 51-47 to confirm Jay Clayton will be Trump's new Director of National Intelligence. Clayton is currently the U.S. Attorney for the Southern District of New York. Advocates like Republican Senator Tom Cotton of Arkansas say that job's intersection with national security, such as the indictment of former Venezuelan President Nicolas Maduro, prepared him to lead the intelligence community's 18 agencies. Critics like Senator Ron Wyden, a Democrat from Oregon, say Clayton has already shown he won't directly challenge the president's falsehoods.
4: He is never going to stand up to Donald Trump.
3: Wyden pointed to Clayton's refusal to say President Biden won the U.S. presidential election in 2020 during his confirmation hearing as one example. Jenna McLaughlin, NPR News.
2: President Trump had a busy day today. He spoke at the memorial service at Washington National Cathedral for the late South Carolina Senator Lindsey Graham. He also met at the White House with both Israeli Prime Minister Benjamin Netanyahu and Ukrainian President Volodymyr Zelensky. NPR's Greg Myrie kept tabs on the Zelensky meeting.
5: There were no TV cameras this time, so no repeat of that very public Oval Office argument they had early last year. The relationship has steadily recovered and improved. Trump has been treating Zelensky with more respect, and especially as Ukraine has gained the momentum with its long-range drone attacks against Russia. Now, Zelensky took to social media right after the meeting. He said he had a good meeting with Trump, adding, "I'm grateful to the United States for its firm support." So the tone keeps improving, but still there's no sign that Trump will send weapons, which he has effectively cut off.
2: As early in-person voting got underway today in Wisconsin's August 11th primary, officials are threatening to prosecute voters who place bets on the midterm elections. NPR's Bobby Allen reports that has prompted legal threats from the prediction market company Kalshi.
6: Wisconsin is one of 32 states to outlaw election betting. Those state laws will be tested as prediction market sites Kalshi and Polymarket expect November's midterms to see more bets than ever before. UCLA Voting Rights Project Director Matt Barreto says Wisconsin is right to warn voters not to wager on elections.
7: We should be voting on candidates for their positions and their policies to represent us, not because we can make a buck.
6: Barreto says poll workers with insider knowledge could rig a market, like undercounting votes for a prediction market payday. Kalshi says poll workers are already banned from betting, and any who try will be caught. Bobby Allen, NPR News.
2: This is NPR. Rescue work is ongoing in southwestern Japan following Tuesday's powerful earthquake. The quake had a magnitude of 7.1 and struck the southern main island of Kyushu. Japan's self-defense forces have joined rescue workers in search and rescue operations at a badly damaged shopping mall. Japan's prime minister says the death toll has risen to 13. Authorities in Uganda have declared an end to the East African nation's latest Ebola outbreak, as Michael Koloki reports.
8: In a statement, Uganda's health minister, Chris Bariomunsi, said that the announcement follows, quote, the successful completion of the mandatory 42-day monitoring period, which began after the discharge of the last Ugandan national. Bariomunsi added that authorities have not detected any new Ebola cases during the monitoring period. Uganda has suffered multiple outbreaks of Ebola since 2000, when it recorded its first epidemic. During the most recent outbreak, which was declared in May this year, the country recorded 20 confirmed cases of the disease, which included two deaths. Both of those who died were from neighboring Democratic Republic of Congo,

0: which is currently dealing with an Ebola outbreak. For NPR News, I'm Michael Kaluki in Nairobi.
1: President Trump says he wants to honor the California lifeguard whose rescue of a boy caught in pounding surf was captured on video. Trump said today that he will invite the guard and possibly the boy to the White House. The dramatic rescue happened at Seabright Beach in Santa Cruz, about an hour down the coast from San Francisco. Officials say Santa Cruz lifeguards rescued more than 30 people from the powerful swells over the weekend. I'm Giles Snyder, NPR News.
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0: 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Well, as you know, not a week goes by where there isn't major news, sometimes encouraging, sometimes apocalyptic, out of the world of artificial intelligence. Well, this week, we're coming to terms with our new reality where AI software, in this case, OpenAI, can go off script and hack into foreign systems if it helps achieve their objective. We've also got updates on a modern-day space race between the U.S. and China when it comes to the technology. And if all of this news has you wishing you could blast off into space, just make sure you don't hit an orbiting data center on your way through the stratosphere. Yes, it is time for our semi-regular AI news panel, where we bring in guests from different disciplines, all with their own distinct and invaluable expertise. With us in studio today, we have Kathy Pham, a faculty and senior fellow at Harvard. She served as the inaugural executive director at the National AI Advisory Committee and founded the Agents of Purpose Labs, which, among other things, seeks to answer the question, should AI read bedtime stories to our kids? Also with us, Elena Glassman. She's an assistant professor of computer science at Harvard, whose research centers on human-AI interaction. And finally, you know him, you love him, Boston Globe tech reporter Hiawatha Bray. Kathy, Elena, Hiawatha, welcome back. Great to have you here.
1: Great to be here.
2: Awesome to be here.
0: All right, so let's talk about AI going rogue. This is obviously the sexiest headline of recent weeks when it comes to AI. So for folks who do not know, basically, and one of you should correct me if I'm wrong here, but this is my understanding of what happens. So AI is basically running a test, kind of this capture the flag thing that they sometimes do with these systems where it's like, can it get in? And if it, you know, can it pass this test when we tell it to get into this system? They're running this in what's called the digital sandbox, which means in theory, it should happen in a closed system. But what does happen is this OpenAI model tries to cheat, figures out a way to get out of the sandbox, and for some reason zeroes in on this this thing hugging face, this system hugging face, which it has become convinced maybe has the answers it's looking for or the cheat it's looking for, and basically on its own escapes and hacks into hugging face. This is essentially what happened. The thing I'd like to get my head around is how big a deal is this, if at all. But let's start with this. Kathy, am I right? Is that what happened?
2: Yes, that's a great summary. Thank you. And there are a couple of components that I think about. One is when you build a digital sandbox, and we've done this ever since the beginning of technology. We build these sandboxes. A sandbox in tech is it's like a kid's sandbox. You're like, I'm going to play in this environment nowhere else, and I'm going to test out all these things. So there was some setup with OpenAI where their settings for what their AI system can and can't do, where it can leave and where it can't go, wasn't right. And then you add to that this component of when you tell a system or even a person to do a task, they singularly can focus on that task. So in the first, for example, say, you're going to win that game. You will do everything you can to win that game. You might not say, watch out for these guardrails. Don't win by cheating. And if you don't explicitly say, don't do all these things. And the winning the game can be something absolutely ridiculous. Think of a way where like you can win, let's say, like a basketball game, or you can win. Like, I think it could be like an absolutely ridiculous way to get there, but like the goal is to win the game. So like what we're seeing other critics say is there is this goal to do this thing, and it found a way to do it, and it didn't. No one thought to say, oh, by the way, don't go over there and get into Hugging Face's system.
0: Right. It's sort of like the classic example with the basketball game is like if you just tell somebody do whatever you can to win a basketball game, but you don't tell it, but don't bring a knife and kill the other team and then spend all your time shooting basket, right? Like,
2: why wouldn't it know, right? Right. So
1: that was deliberate though, wasn't it? Didn't they deliberately set up this test and turn off some of the stuff that they normally use with the AI and tell it, we're going to take some of your constraints away and allow you to run more freely.
2: That's right. So that's like if you were to go to the basketball example, like I'll take away some of the rules, and you might not want the scenario where, you know, you go and like hurt everyone. So you did because like they took away some of the rules of the sandbox, if you will, but did not explicitly say what not to do.
1: It didn't say don't get out of the sandbox, which is apparently very striking. And it proceeded to hack its way out of the sandbox.
2: Because it achieved its goal.
3: In retrospect, Elena, right, it might be, you know, you might say, well, of course you should have said, don't get out of the sandbox. That's the purpose of the sandbox, right? But I think maybe the more general point is it's extraordinarily hard until after the fact to specify things. So, you know, the classic example that's not hypothetical, violent basketball, but it was, back from, I think, you know, 2016, where this reinforcing algorithm was told to win at this boat race.
2: Oh, yes.
3: And, you know, it just, it was like, hey, if I just go in circles and I never finish the race, but I can pick up more points per minute by just spinning and hitting this
2: it's a great
3: token,
2: example, the boat race
3: right?
2: one.
3: You know, and like that's an example where you might not remember to you know, to how to incorporate that into the reward function that it was maximizing. Mm-hmm.
1: Yeah. But doesn't this illustrate, and I've written a little bit about this, the perils of the rush to introduce agentic, as they are called, AIs into the world, AIs that have been deliberately designed not to wait for humans to tell them what to do, but to go forth and figure it out for themselves.
0: Let's
1: and
0: all define these companies for folks who are turning don't know, it loose. Let's define agentic AI. What's the easiest way to explain agentic AI? Basically that it's operating on its own, that you give it a task and it just kind of does what it wants to do?
1: Well, that's my simplistic example of it. And I've used some, like there's this really cool one called Pine. It's sort of a semi-agentic AI that you can use to do things like comparison shopping. And I think it's reasonably safe because it won't buy anything without calling you back and saying, should I buy this? But if you tell it you're interested in finding something, you can tell Pine, go find me the best deal on something like this. And it will scour the internet, come back to you and say, oh, here's what I found. And it will do that in real time. And it's actually quite useful, but it still has some measure of control. And what's problematic about all this stuff is how much control are we going to cede to these machines? And this shows us it could get very dangerous indeed.
2: I actually think even the definition of agentic now gets back to how companies are trying to be competitive, and they're changing the definition a little bit. Mm-hmm. So when it started, agentic AI, which that's different than, let's say, good old-fashioned deep learning, machine learning AI, was as an action component.
0: Okay.
2: And now we're seeing parts where, like, well, we want some human in the loop, so let's say get you all the information, and then you do the final click. Whereas other folks are like, actually, that's not really agentic unless it actually just takes the action for you without even asking, because you've technically given it all the right guardrails, told it what to do, and it doesn't need to circle back and ask. And then so that's where there's a lot of tension around, absolutely, like, what really is agentic? And then, well, if it really is agentic, do we have the right guardrails to actually say, cool, yo, like, I don't need to check in until like 2 weeks later and everything's going to be fine. But we're seeing that's actually not true yet.
1: Yeah. And the potential for damage in this, in so many industries, is immense. And of course, the most obvious example of all, the military.
0: Right.
1: With more and more people looking at the idea of weapon systems where you just turn them on. And there was a report, I mean, you probably saw it, a couple of years ago, the Ukrainians ran a test on this. They basically took this area of the battlefield and they turned it into basically a free fire zone. They turned some drones loose and just said, kill everything that moves. And basically it killed, they said only two Russian soldiers were actually killed, but not by any direct human order. Mm. The drones were just told, if you see anybody, kill them. And that's coming to warfare, and that's going to be really worrisome.
0: Elena, I see you sort of
3: having an emotional reaction to that one.
0: Yeah, like, I can see that you are having an emotional reaction to that.
3: I mean, I guess maybe dialing it back from these really dystopian but increasingly realistic scenarios in warfare, just thinking about, you know, how meaningful oversight, right? Like, you know, maybe you build up trust over time. You're like, hey, you know, don't press the button for me, but, you know, set me up. You know, if it sets you up enough times, right, you kind of get lulled into a sense of, like, you know, I can trust. But, you know, my colleague, Christoph Gaios, you know, talks about trust is between humans and accountability is between humans, right? And so we shouldn't even be using the word trust when we talk about human-machine interaction. And just, you know, I know that's really annoying to have to press the button for it at the end, right?
0: Is there a word that you would come up with that is sort of better than trust, that sort of allows us to sort of understand a little bit more accurately what it is how we are interfacing with this technology?
3: I'll have to defer to my colleague, I think
0: it's a tricky one.
3: It's more, I would just say that oversight is not always pleasant or fun, and we have to be aware of the patience of our users. If it's too onerous, they're going to throw it away. And if it puts them at too much danger of losing $1,000 on something they didn't want to buy, they're also going to walk away from it then.
1: Can we solve that problem? And do we want to? I mean, seriously, everybody knows the term. It's the alignment problem, making sure that the computer's goals and attitudes are consistent with what we as humans want it to do. do we even want to solve that problem? Because do we want to have computers doing all this stuff for us on it, on their own?
0: Well, and, I mean, I think the question is, who is we, right?
1: Yeah.
0: Because it depends on who the player is in this. So, well, let's talk a little bit about the response to this. And this interfaces with, you know, an ongoing story, I mean, which is just the essentially the arms race going on between us and China, most notably when it comes to development of this technology, and how, you know, the researchers and the workers and the people who know this stuff, how they can or cannot work with each other across these countries right now. But on the heels of this, the Hugging Face chief executive said, hey, I'm going to call on OpenAI to commit $100 million to help build cyber defenses, to help sort of work out how we can put some guardrails around this. But, and this is where I sort of get fuzzy in my head about what we even mean by guardrails. My understanding is that when this attack happened on Hugging Face, they essentially tried to use some American-made AI, but because there were guardrails on that, it would not allow them to use it to get rid of this attack. They had to turn to Chinese models, which quote-unquote don't have the guardrails, or the worry from the U.S. is that they don't have the guardrails, in order to stop this attack. So when I hear, my brain is like, do not compute. I don't understand what's happening. So can we start to unpack this a little bit?
2: Yeah, I can start. Let me start by just also defining a few things that which I think are helpful. Open source and open weights, for example. We're hearing a lot of the words like open weights that have come out in the last few years. The term open source has been around for quite some time, and that's where historically people, companies have released all their code out into the world. So if you think of like a recipe for cookies, they're like, here's all the ingredients, here's all the instructions, here's the oven temperature. We'll release it out into the world. That's like what open source is.
0: Okay.
2: What the companies are doing, they're not doing open source tech AI, they're doing open weights, which means it's like giving you the whole cookie and saying, hey, you can fine tune it, if you will, you hear those terms. You can like put frosting on it, you can change a couple of things, but that's what you get. You don't get the full details.
0: So it's made to measure, not bespoke.
2: Yeah. Mm-hmm. And so we're hearing organizations come out like these open weight models that are like the Chinese models and others. And then the Hugging Face example, like what you said, because they couldn't use these closed models like Anthropic, OpenAI, et cetera, they turned to the Chinese models to help them figure out the security incident that they were in. But that also brings up this bigger conversation about what is open weights, who's supporting them. And then you get into like a policy conversation around how different researchers can collaborate together, how American companies can use technologies that are overseas. And there's actually long held beliefs around computing as well, on when you're too closed, and this is a big debate right now in security, like when you're too closed, you go against your best interest, because all the research and all the tech tools out there, all the ingredients, if you will, like aren't out there for you to fight your own battles, and now they're closed off. And so those are some of the like the foundational pieces I think are important to think about.
3: I wanted to add on that, like, you know, almost most industrialized nations have realized what we realized since World War II, which was that there was significant public and private benefit to setting aside a small percentage of your tax revenue to pay for researchers to produce knowledge that is publicly available, that it's not away in the vault only to benefit people in a particular company.
0: The private few.
3: Right. And, you know, it's not to say that the private companies don't benefit from this as well, right? Because everyone has access to that publicly produced, publicly funded knowledge. And it trains, you know, students who made that research, who then get hired by the private companies to do private research. It's such an engine. And so we have to be very careful when we start imposing constraints. You know, it feels like running with ankle weights.
1: Yeah, it's a major risk, because a lot of people, I think, particularly in this administration, don't all fully seem to understand that this is one of the core sources of American soft power. The fact that the United States has, to such a large extent, set the scientific terms of discussion for much of the world ever since World War II, the leading source of a lot of this research. And increasingly, we're starting to build walls around it. And increasingly, also, we have a government that is cutting the funding for a lot of this stuff in ways that practically set my hair on fire.
0: Well, and earlier this month, putting some real sort of stops to NSF, National Science Foundation. Yeah. They basically said, aside from a couple of institutions, you can no longer work with universities or individuals in China for any research. Because, I mean, their argument is, you know, you talk about soft power. I mean, their argument, though, is that it is a national security issue. I mean, does that hold water to any of you?
3: The majority of publicly funded science is not benefited from closure, right? It's you know, basic science that we benefit from other publics who fund their national equivalents, right? And they benefit from ours, right? There's a small percentage of research that absolutely, you know, there's export controls. We have to be very careful. But, you know, to blanketly say that all knowledge, you know, should that is publicly funded, which is most of the publicly available, you know, knowledge, that you can't, you know, you look wrong way at someone who could in the future be labeled as, you know, persona non grata, taboo collaborator. I've had to end a collaboration over this. It's very painful.
1: Well, and now, you know, you have the analogous situation with the whole controversy over the sanctions or the trade limits on the selling of chips and the whole idea that we're going to somehow stop China from becoming competitive with us by keeping them from getting the best American technology. And it may very well have the exact opposite effect.
0: Well, I mean, to a certain extent, I think we already know it is, right? Yeah. We have NVIDIA is kind of pointed to as like they're the AI chip people, right? And they became, you know, part of this battle where we said, well, we're going to restrict China's access to this. Well, Huawei Technologies has like been trying to develop AI chips that are competitive. They've been doing better with a lot of Chinese investment. And they have said, like the people at that company have said, like, if the US didn't cut off our supply, we wouldn't be working so hard on this. Like, so when you talk about the opposite effect, that seems to be an example of that.
1: Yeah, absolutely.
2: Another piece to add to that, because just yesterday, Jensen Huang and NVIDIA just came out with the new, the Open Coalition Initiative. That it's like a coalition that he just put together with
0: Weights letter.
2: Yes, and all these folks. But when you look at the company, when you look at the companies, it's really interesting to see. Those are the companies that are the foundation of where AI sits. So what I mean by that's like Anthropic isn't on there, at least not yet. And these are the companies that we go with the recipe analogy. They're like the people who make the ovens and like the gas and like the foundational pieces where for them, it doesn't really matter who builds it. They'll benefit because they build the foundation. And then there's like a little bit of tension with the folks that use that to then build the foundational models, who are like, well, we need to protect our models. We don't want that much openness. We want some openness, but not that much. We want enough openness to like help with security, but like not too much openness. So it's like this power money situation we're in that is really fascinating and is constantly changing.
1: And we don't know how this is going to shake out because the next shoe to drop, maybe the next shoe to drop, is this whole question of whether NVIDIA's processors with these super expensive, super advanced processors are going to be necessary into the future to do a lot of this stuff, because the other thing people are trying to work on is alternative chip architectures that won't cost as much and won't use as much electricity and will still be able to produce these models. And if that happens, a lot of this huge investment we're currently seeing right now may just become stranded. It may not turn out to be worth as much as they've been paying for.
0: But we're not there yet.
1: And
0: therefore, one of the things that, as we said in the beginning, is just like constantly in the news right now is data centers. The data centers that are needed in order to, at least the way it works right now, make this technology work at the scale it needs to for everybody to figure out all this other stuff, see how far it can go, to see what we can do with it, right? However, people increasingly are like, no data centers. No data centers in my town. No data centers anywhere. I mean, like, the recent polling shows that the tide is turning fast against data centers. And meanwhile, you have people like Jeff Bezos and Elon Musk saying, like, we're going to build some data centers up in the skies. What do we make of this, Hiawatha?
1: You're supposed to say, in space!
0: In space!
1: But yeah, I don't know. I have real questions about the wisdom of that, because the skies are already getting extremely cluttered as it is. The astronomers are going to go nuts because they're already having trouble seeing the stars here on Earth. We're all going to have to rely on like the Hubble and the Webb telescopes in space to see anything, because down on Earth, every time you look up, there's going to be a satellite passing over you. There's concern about whether, you know, we all think, oh, it'll just burn up in the atmosphere. And now they're afraid that if enough of these things burn up in the atmosphere, there'll be toxic gases in sufficient quantities to risk our health. We don't know yet. It's going to take research to find out. But I got to tell you, personally, I think this hostility to earthbound data centers is kind of weird. There were legitimate issues raised about things like who's going to pay for the electricity, who's going to pay for the water. Those are legitimate concerns, but they're manageable. I mean, first of all, you simply make it mandatory. If you need the electricity, you're paying for it. Nobody's bills are going to go up. And these companies are saying, yes, yes, okay, we'll agree to that. Then there's the water. Some of the biggest data centers being built now use closed-loop cooling systems. They don't use water. So the whole idea that they're all going to use up all the water, that's just no longer true anymore if you require them to use this technology. So the two big hostile things I've heard about data centers, it's really a non-issue, and we're going to need them whatever happens with AI, and I think we should be building them.
0: Elena, what do you make of the debate over data centers?
3: Well, I'm thrilled to hear that, you know, with appropriate regulation and engineering challenges, you know, can be addressed. I certainly think that the amazing power of AI-powered tools, you know, people are going to, If data centers are required, you know, there's incredible demand for it right now. Obviously, there's going to be probably some disillusionment alongside, a possible AI bubble burst. But, you know, it's really hard to put that genie back in the bottle once people have access to it. And so, yeah, I think appropriate regulation, funding the research necessary to look into the environmental hazards, you know, we've handled big infrastructure projects before. We have examples like when we rolled out highways, right? You know, when we rolled out highways, we went straight through neighborhoods, often those that were least able to advocate for their own interests. So we know we're capable of doing this badly. But if we can look at the lessons we've learned from that, hopefully we can move better forward.
4: My additional call to action on that for anyone listening or looking at like, your next career maybe also is everything you've all mentioned. No one really knows the policy around space data centers. And no one's really studied
1: or
4: space law. Like, there are parts of that that are regulated, and then there are parts of that that are just completely. And so we need folks to just be like, no one's coming, you all. We're the grown ups. Like, we need folks to step up to just figure this out. And hopefully, folks with society and humanity in mind who can then bridge the two and figure out what's responsible.
1: Can you even do this? I mean, seriously, aren't these things too big? If you're going to have a data center of any real capacity, aren't they too big to safely orbit? And how do you get the data back down to Earth?
0: I have trouble getting like a sense of scale, like of how big the Earth is and how big the sky is, right? I mean, so here's a number. We've gone from about 1,400 satellites to about 15,000 from 2015 to today, so that's over 10 years. As many as 100,000 more are expected in the next decade, and that's not including if anybody tries to put data centers up there.
1: Right.
0: I see those numbers in a vacuum, and I think, oh my gosh, that's so many. But I don't know how big is the Earth. Like, how big is the Earth? How big are the satellites?
4: Well, engineers are creative. Like, what if the data centers in place look nothing like the data centers here? Like, we know the version we know here, which are these farms with large, racks. But it could be something totally different.
1: Yeah,
4: so,
1: but, you know, a large data center, you're talking about something that's going to be using the equivalent of like 100, say, megawatts of electricity. How big is that going to be when you shrink it down into a spacecraft? And I don't know. I honestly don't know. How much weight would that be? Could you launch it into orbit? How do you dissipate the heat? All that stuff.
3: This is the value of, you know, if the only people who are proposing this are private industry and folks who have a gazillion dollars, I'm incredulous. Right. But like, if we start seeing publications that are peer reviewed at international conferences that are laying out like, hey, here's how you would get that much energy from, say, solar.
1: Right.
3: You know, like, here's how, you know, here's some ideas. And these are, you know, probably, you know, years of people building on each other's works, kicking the tires, doing tests. Or when you have that public infrastructure where people are replicating each other's work in the open.
0: Well,
1: sorry,
0: it sounds like
1: I got to kind of part ways with you there. Two words. Elon Musk.
0: Right.
1: This is what I, when I was a kid reading Robert Heinlein, this is the kind of thing he was talking about. Some guy just decided that he was going to get to the point where he launches rockets into space every couple of days. It's one of the most, people don't appreciate it. It's one of the most astonishing industrial achievements in American history. And if he can do that, he just might be able to do this. So don't write him off.
0: All right. We've been speaking with Kathy Pham, inaugural executive director of the National AI Advisory Committee and founder of the Agents of Purpose Labs, Elena Glassman, an assistant professor of computer science at Harvard, and Hiawatha Bray, tech reporter with the Boston Globe. Thank you all for being with us again here on the Curiosity Desk.
1: We're finished already? Darn!
0: By the way, if you've been consumed by this larger data center story and all of its facets, we've got a show to plug for you. This weekend, our friends on the statewide news show In Common are diving into what local towns here are doing to get control of data centers, including a tour inside a controversial one in Lowell. You can listen this Saturday at 2. That is In Common. Here's a little teaser. Mindy Luber from the Sustainability Nonprofit Series explaining why location matters when it comes to data centers.
5: Data centers often need to be where the data is being used. So you need a data center more around a place like Boston or within the vicinity, where we have 6 of the largest teaching hospitals and universities and academic institutions. They don't have to be the nemesis of a community.
0: That's In Common this Saturday at 2. As for us, just ahead, why do we call them the dog days of summer? Whatever happened to the cat days of winter? Plus, 4 things you really ought to know today. I'm Edgar B. Herwick III. This is the Curiosity Desk.
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6: I'm Tori Bedford. We'll get the latest on the outbreak from Public Health Commissioner Robbie Goldstein. 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
0: 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I'm Edgar B. Herwick III. 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Well, in studio with me right now is producer of the show here, Rachel Armani. Hi, Rachel.
10: Hi.
0: So, Rachel, question for you. Do you do a lot of cooking for yourself at home?
10: I actually do.
0: Nice.
10: I'm a bit of a home chef. I love to cook. I love to cook different things every night.
0: So now when you, so you cook every night. So you're not like a batch cooker. Like, do you do like, do you plan for leftovers?
10: Yeah.
0: Like, what's your...
10: I feel like I'm not really a meal prep person because I do get sick of eating the same thing over and over again. But sometimes it's like kind of awkward to just cook one or two portions of a meal. So I will bring it up to 4 and then I will put the leftovers in a Tupperware container.
0: I'm sorry, did you say a Tupperware container?
10: I did.
0: Rachel, did you know that today is the birthday of a very important person in the history of Tupperware?
10: Oh, is it Mr. Tupper?
0: Actually, it is Mr. Tupper.
10: That's crazy.
0: Earl Tupper, the man who invented Tupperware.
10: Wow, his name is actually Tupper?
0: Yes, Earl Tupper. He was born in New Hampshire on this day, July 28th, back in 1907. When he was 3, his family moved to Central Mass. He grew up on a bunch of farms. He went to college in Rhode Island. He tried his hand as a landscaper in the plant nursery business. He went bankrupt, and then he got a job at DuPont Chemical.
10: Okay.
0: So this is what gave him access to plastics, and in the 1930s, he did it. He basically figured out this process for refining some plastic waste into the containers that we know and love today. And then critically, he worked out how to make airtight lids for them. And his inspiration for that were paint cans.
10: Oh, that's very cool. Did he start throwing the Tupperware parties too?
0: Yeah, the famed Tupperware party. I mean, actually, not initially, but in a lot of ways, the Tupperware party was as big of an innovation as the product was itself. And that was thanks in large part to a woman named Brownie Weiss, who, with a few partners of hers from Everett, also local, they essentially invented party plan marketing with the Tupperware party. So that's another big innovation there. And the thing about the Tupperware
10: enough. We're gonna put an airtight lid on this.
0: Okay.
10: See what I did there?
0: Yeah.
10: That was a great fact from this day in history. But we're on the air right now in 2026.
0: We are.
10: And there's news today that I really want to hear about. And for that, there is no better person to turn to other than the one and only Tupperware freshness. Look at all the ways we keep it. Gal Sieberman-Lotan.
0: Hey, Gal.
11: You guys are nailing the intros as always. This was great. So we're going to start today with some local politics over in Newton.
0: Okay.
11: So Allison Leary is a city councilor who is running for a seat in the state house.
0: Got it.
11: Last week at a debate, she made some comments about people who live in the neighborhood of Nonantum. And here's what she said.
12: I know all those people. I work with all those people. They don't want housing. They don't want immigrants. Many of them are Republicans.
11: And she said that doesn't fit in with her values. Her opponent, State Representative John Lawn, told her she owed people in Nonantum an apology. And at first she said she will not apologize. But this week, it seems like she's changed her mind.
10: What made her change her tune?
11: Yeah. So she told her colleague Amanda Keene that she's working on a letter of apology and that, quote, reducing any of my neighbors to a label is exactly the kind of politics that I've said I don't want to practice.
0: All right. So sounds like somebody who's figuring it out in the middle of a campaign. I'm sure we will keep an eye on how that election turns out.
11: We will, yes.
0: What else is happening in the news today?
11: Yeah. So I want to tell you about a new law in Massachusetts.
0: Laws.
11: Yeah. It's now illegal for people like teachers and coaches to have sex with minors that they have authority over.
0: Okay.
11: Right. So the age of consent in Massachusetts is 16. And this created sort of a legal loophole where adults could take advantage of that power imbalance without technically breaking the law. And this law actually came after a lot of advocacy from survivors of rape and sexual assault who said that adults in their lives abused their power over them. They brought their stories to the state house and they got this law passed.
0: All right.
10: Seems like it was a long time coming for that one.
11: Yeah, absolutely. I know they've been working on it for many, many years. We can move on to something a little lighter.
0: Okay.
11: If that's okay with you all.
0: Please.
10: I'm ready.
11: Yeah. So this teenager in Cohasset named Declan Bergen launched a program to help people dispose of the plastic they use to shrink wrap their boats in the winter.
0: Okay.
11: Yeah.
10: That's so cool.
11: So this is like, it has to last through all the winter storms that we get on the ocean, right?
0: So strong plastic.
11: It's very thick,
0: Tupperware,
11: very durable.
0: Strong.
11: Exactly.
10: They
11: yes.
10: put in a giant Tupperware.
11: Exactly. That's what some people do. Yes. So because it's like so thick and durable, it's not very easy to recycle. But Bergen's been collecting it and cleaning it up and bringing it over to the waste management company Republic Services. And then they can break it down and repurpose it.
0: It's really cool.
11: Yeah.
0: Good job by that teenager. Mm-hmm. Well done. All right. Well, I know your thing, your newsletter has the four things.
11: Yes.
0: You've done three. Do you have one more for us?
11: You know I do, yes.
0: Hey,
11: so, Edgar, I want you to picture the current Sagamore Bridge.
0: Okay.
11: What are you picturing?
0: Back-to-back cars sitting there beeping at each other.
11: Yeah, accurate.
0: People sweating in the car, screaming and yelling at each other, families getting into fights, and old metal beams, some concrete, rust stains everywhere. That's kind of what I'm picturing.
10: Yep. Picturing me crying because I'm anxious that I'm stuck on the bridge.
11: Yes. Relatable. I still picture the old Christmas tree shop sign on the Cape side, but also like bumper to bumper traffic.
0: Yeah.
11: And like looking at like the maps readout that like slowly is ticking up and up and up and up and up.
0: Yeah.
11: So as you know, the state is building new Cape bridges since the current ones are 90 years old and not in the best shape.
0: Yeah.
11: And the Massachusetts Department of Transportation released some sketches of what the new bridges are going to look like.
0: Okay.
11: So we're on the radio. I can't show you this, but...
0: but you can describe it.
11: I can describe
0: it. Theater of the mind.
11: Exactly.
0: Gall.
11: You can picture these tapered concrete columns on either bank and this sweeping lit up arch going over the canal. And because there will likely still be traffic, unfortunately.
0: Yeah.
11: They're looking for some local artists to create works of art that they can cast into the concrete.
0: That people become very well acquainted
11: exactly.
0: with. Exactly. For an hour looking
11: Give
0: at
11: you something to entertain the passengers. Yeah.
0: Yeah.
11: So if you're a visual artist on the Cape and you want to be considered, the Massachusetts Department of Transportation is looking for you.
10: That's awesome. Well, that is Gal Sieberman-Lotan for our newsletter, GBH Daily. If you want to subscribe for free, go to gbh.org/daily.
0: Rachel, Gal, thank you both.
11: Thank you.
0: Woo. Now, to make good on the promise we made in the tease to this segment as we wade through summer's proverbial dog days, have you ever stopped and wondered how it is they got that name? For the next couple minutes, we're going to play a feature from the old Curiosity Desk archives with voices from a few strangers on the street, as well as astronomer Will Saunders. Let's have a listen.
13: Hey folks, Edgar B. Herwick III here from GBH's Curiosity Desk, where you ask questions and I find answers. It is a beautiful day at Paul Revere Landing Park, a very popular place for dogs in Charlestown, which seems as good a place as any for us to begin our quest to answer today's question. What exactly are the dog days of summer?
14: Is this like an old people saying?
13: It is an old people saying, yeah.
14: People who make like soprano references that I don't understand?
13: People from like the 1900s.
14: I have no clue. Bad weather? I don't know.
15: I don't know if it's a good term or a bad term. I would assume it's a good term, dog days. Happy days of summer. I'm literally picturing like an older grandpa sitting on his porch, like it's the dog days of summer or something like that. I don't know.
16: All growing up, it was like the latter part of the summer.
14: Dog days of summer. It sucks.
16: Yeah. That's...
13: Why do you think we call them the dog days?
16: They've been hot as heck all summer. You've been working your butt off.
14: Yeah.
16: And then the end of the summer comes and it's supposed to be cooling off. Now it's hot as heck again.
14: Dog meaning work to death.
16: Work to death. Yeah, you got to work the dog. That's what I'm thinking too.
14: Like a working dog, yeah.
13: Actually, the term has nothing to do with our furry four-legged friends. And it is not because it's peak hot dog season, though it is. In fact, the answer to our question is not to be found anywhere here on Earth, but rather up in the stars.
17: The dog days of summer, as we know them, are the hottest days of the year. But really what they are the days when Sirius, the brightest star in the sky, is visible.
13: That name, Sirius, comes from the Greek and translates to something like the scorcher. But it's just as well known by its longtime nickname, the dog star.
17: We call it the dog star because it's the brightest star in Canis Major, which means great dog in Latin. And the constellation, the ancients drew a picture of a dog because it actually in the sky follows Orion, which is the hunter. So it's kind of Orion's dog.
0: Sirius is indeed the brightest star in the sky, at least when it's actually visible. From early spring to late summer, the sun comes between us and the dog star, literally, and hides it from our view. But like clockwork, Sirius reappears each August, a moment called its heliacal rising.
17: And when it does that, it's going to be barely visible on the edge of the horizon. And every night, it will get a little higher and a little higher, and then it will start going down again and eventually disappear.
13: The dog star's annual arrival in the summer sky was a big deal for ancient stargazers of numerous cultures. The Egyptians connected it with the annual flooding of the Nile, and the Greeks thought the combination of the sun plus Sirius, the scorcher, was at least in part why the summer months were so hot and miserable. The ancient Romans also drew a link between Sirius and the sweltering summer weather during the dies caniculares, as they called them. From there, the concept spread to England, where everything from prayers to abstinence to a little extra bloodletting was advocated to counteract the supposed ills brought on by the annual dog days. Of course, today we know the dog star does not portend disease, and it has no impact whatsoever on the weather.
0: Our summer heat is thanks largely to the fact that the northern hemisphere is tilted toward the sun during those months.
13: Still, the concept of the dog days remains. Today, we officially celebrate them from July 3rd to August 11th. That is the 40 days leading up to Sirius's initial appearance in the summer sky. Oh, and speaking of that tilt in the Earth's axis, there is a small imperfection in it that is relevant to our story. It is responsible for something called precession.
17: Precession is something that most people know if you've ever played with a top. So if you spin a top, it spins really fast, but the handle of the top will make a gradual little circle that'll start getting wider and wider until it falls over. So the Earth kind of does the same thing, but it doesn't fall over. The axis of the Earth over a long period of time will make a little circle. So it will point to different stars, meaning the constellations will look different over different times of the precession.
13: Now we are talking 12,000 years here. So if we humans can somehow survive long enough, the dog days will fall smack dab in the middle of winter.
0: Big thanks to the Curiosity Desk video team for that award-winning piece. Coming up, you're on the beach, you're playing a game of volleyball. You look down, and that St. Christopher chain that your grandma gave you for your 16th birthday is nowhere to be seen. Who are you going to call? Well, not the Ghostbusters. You don't need proton packs when you got a metal detector and you know how to use it. We'll meet a certified professional ring hunter next.
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0: 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I'm Edgar B. Herbick III. We're streaming live at youtube.com/GBH News. Well, I don't got to tell you, even though it's a little cloudy out there today, summertime is for the beach. And if you are a frequent beachgoer, this may be a familiar sight to you. A person wearing headphones, holding a metal detector, hovering over the ground, swaying it back and forth, locked in on discovering some bit of buried treasure, however small. Now, here in the beaches of New England, there's a man who has been hailed as a hero for his metal detecting skills, helping people find lost wedding rings and other sentimental jewelry, some pieces that have been lost for decades. Yes, joining me now over Zoom to talk about his work in metal detecting is Dennis Boothby, dubbed the Ring Finder of Maine. Dennis, welcome to the Curiosity Desk.
24: Well, thanks for having me.
0: So how'd you get into metal detecting? How long have you been doing it?
24: Well, I've been doing it 25 years. I never had an interest in metal detecting. My daughter was turning 10. She wanted a metal detector, and I had no idea why. She had seen it on a television show, so I bought her one. Within 3 weeks, she absolutely hated it. I was working a night shift at the time, 6 at night till 6 in the morning, and I'd be awake all night, even on my days off. And I ended up loving it. I'd go down to the beach at 3, 4 in the morning. In the dark, wow. And low tide, go metal detecting and go detecting during the day. The sun was out, beach was beautiful. People were always asking me to help them find something, and I just loved it.
0: That's really cool. So, you know, this is something it sounds like you did for a while, kind of as a hobby, but now you are, the ring finder from Maine. How did you go from sort of, you know, kind of sidelining a little bit for peace with the metal detector to becoming, quote, the ring finder of Maine?
24: Yeah. So, like I said, when I was metal detecting recreationally, I was always helping people find hotel keys, rings, things like that. Back in 2019, I met a gentleman, Sean Kelly, from Rockport, Maine. He was searching for a bracelet down in Ocean Park that somebody had posted on Facebook. I saw the same posting. I went down to try to find it for her and met Sean. Sean was a ring finder. Now, the Ring Finders is a national organization, actually international, 17, 18 countries now.
0: Wow.
24: And he was telling me about the Ring Finders.
0: And what are they? Who are the Ring Finders?
24: Well, you join the Ring Finders. There are a lot of them in Massachusetts, out on Cape Cod. If you go to the ringfinders.com, there's a database of Ring Finders all across the country. Sean is on there. I am on there. The ones out on Cape Cod and other areas of Massachusetts are on there.
0: And it's basically like if you lose something on the beach, you go look up the Ring Finders and say like, hey, can you come find it for me? Is that how it works?
24: Yeah. We all have a different name. I call myself the Ring Finder of Maine. There's a Ring Finder of New Jersey, Ring Finders of Florida. We all have Facebook pages. Locally, close to 11,000 followers now. So we get a lot of referrals from our Facebook pages and the website.
0: So do you know how many things you've found in your years now as a ring finder, as the ring finder remained? Do you have a number on it?
24: Yeah, so I've been doing it 3 years. 2023 was the first year I did it. I didn't join before that because I knew it would get so busy when I was working, I wouldn't be able to just get up and leave. I retired 5 years ago. I joined in 2023. Since then, we're 270-ish recovery and returns.
0: 200? You have found 270 items?
24: Yeah.
0: That's amazing. So is there, of those 270, is there a particular story that comes to mind as like very memorable for you?
24: Yeah, the one that everybody still talks about, and it really had nothing to do with the ring finders at the time. But back in 2006, I found a jade Buddha that was attached to a gold chain, 18 karat chain. It also had a little heart on the chain. I put an ad out on Craigslist at the time. This was pre-Facebook, and nobody claimed it. I put it in the safe, just kind of forget about it. And the safe ends up breaking in the early 2010, 12, 13.
0: Oh, no.
24: I forgot all about it. I also had a class ring in there. But anyways, I found a ring back in 2024, and I put a Facebook post on the Old Orchard Beach page that I'd found a ring and returned it, and I wrote the story about it. And somebody made a comment, did you ever find a gold chain with a jade Buddha and a small heart? I remember the jade Buddha and the chain. I didn't remember the small heart because, 2006, we're talking 18 years later. I asked my wife. She didn't remember the heart either. No, I ended up going to the locksmith. We get the safe fixed. I opened it up. Sure enough, there's a little small heart.
0: Oh, whoa.
24: I knew the gentleman profile from Facebook, from his comment. I ended up not telling him I had it. I told him at the time I hadn't found it because I didn't know I'd had the right one. A couple months later, when we get the safe opened, I see it is. I drive it down to him in Worcester.
0: He came all the way down to Worcester with it?
24: Yeah.
0: Why?
24: No problem. Well, it was his. So I wanted to return it. I wanted to see him and meet him and just pass it off to him and tell him the story of, how I come about it. So my wife and I drove down there. I knocked on the door. He answered. And while he's looking down at my business card, I hold the jade Buddha and the pendant up, the chain. He sees it. He just, no way, no way. And he just starts crying like a little child. Wow. He uncontrollably. He was so emotional. Come to find out the chain, the Buddha, and the heart story. He had just graduated high school in June of 2006. He lost the chain in July of 2006. A girlfriend had given him the little heart to put on the chain. He told me his parents really couldn't afford the jade Buddha and the chain, but they were very proud of him, wanted him to have it. He loses it. The girl that owned, I gave him the heart, was killed in a car accident in November of that year.
0: Oh, gosh.
24: Yeah, I got goosebumps now thinking about it. So all that came flooding back to him when he saw it. He never thought he would see it again.
0: Wow.
24: And when I showed up at his door, showed him the chain with the heart, it was just very emotional. I get goosebumps. I still have goosebumps now talking about it.
0: Yeah, no kidding. We're speaking with Dennis Boothby, the Ring Finder of Maine, about his work metal detecting, helping people reunite with their lost items. Well, why are you so passionate about doing this? Metal detecting, helping people find things. What drives you to do this?
24: Well, I'm an amputee. I lost my right arm as a 4-year-old child in an accident. And I've always had help with things I wasn't able to do when I was younger. And this is just my way of helping people with something I love doing and giving back. I don't charge for my time. I don't charge for my service. Just my gas tolls.
0: This is all out of the goodness of your heart?
24: Yeah.
0: You're a legitimate saint, Dennis.
24: Oh, I wouldn't go that far. I've been called worse.
0: You know, do you think people have misconceptions about what metal detecting is about? Like, do you think people, you know, because again, it's like we were saying in the beginning, but I sort of see people all the time on the beach kind of metal detecting. Do you think people really get what's going on with that?
24: Not really. I mean, to me, when I first got into it, it was just very therapeutic. I was out there at night or day. I had the headphones on. I couldn't hear any distractions. I had my own thoughts. I could do what I wanted. And you find the occasional piece of jewelry, a lot of coins back then, no coins now because of everything's cashless. But yeah, I mean, it's most of 99% of us are good people looking to find something, return it if we can. There are people who don't. Out for themselves, like in any walk of life.
0: The Sith of metal detectors, the dark side.
24: Yeah, and you know, that's one reason why the police always recommend, if you do lose something, never ever post it on social media where the location is. You know, get somebody with a metal detector, whether it's a family member, coworker, a friend, or a ring finder, and we will come and help you.
0: That is unbelievable stuff. We've been speaking with Dennis Boothby, the Ring Finder of Maine, about his work, metal detecting, to help people reunite with their lost items. Dennis, thanks so much for being with us and sharing a little bit about your story on the Curiosity Desk.
24: I appreciate the time, and have a nice day.
0: You too. Joining me now in studio is the one and only Jared Boner. Have you ever lost a piece of jewelry? So this guy's a metal detector. He finds people's lost stuff on the beach and stuff like that. Have you ever lost something like that?
1: Yeah, last week.
0: Really?
1: It's so weird that you're asking me this.
0: Really?
1: I went to toss something into the woods, basically, and I had a bracelet and it went flying off. Oh, and there were a whole group of us and nobody could find it because the bracelet was green and it went into this tall grass.
0: So it's gone?
1: It lives in Montana now.
0: Okay. Well, maybe there's a Ring Finder of Montana who exactly. You can call, and they might be able to track it down for you. But before then, what do you have on the show today?
1: We have a big show, if I do say so myself. The Odyssey, of course, is huge everywhere. And joining us is Emily Wilson, whose translation of the Odyssey.
0: It's the woman from Philadelphia?
1: This is the woman from Philadelphia.
0: Oh, amazing.
1: Who has thoughts about the film, and people have flocked to her translation because she has taken a very accessible, different approach than what we've seen with some of the more archaic language. So we'll talk to her about her translation and her thoughts on the film. Then Kevin Nealon from Saturday Night Live and Weeds and Adam Sandler films joins us because he's coming to town for his stand-up at the Wilbur. And so we'll talk to him about being such a legend in comedy.
0: Oh, that is awesome.
1: As you may not know this, one of the few people that Johnny Carson invited over to the couch after his stand-up. People think that it happened routinely. It did not happen routinely.
0: Oh, wow. Cool.
1: But Kevin Nealon was one. And then the great Laurie Anderson will join us.
0: This is a big show. What is that?
1: Sometimes
0: is incredible.
1: The booking stars align. So she'll talk to us about her show at Mass Mocha and a near week she's performing at Tanglewood.
0: Well, I mean, it is never a show to be missed, but this is really not a show to be missed. Coming your way, Jared Bone and the Culture Show in just about 2 minutes. So do not go anywhere. As for us, that about does it. For now, The Curiosity Desk is produced by Aidan Connolly, Rachel Armani, Olivia Corsio, and Hannah Loss. Our intern is Mukta Dharmapurikar, Patty Daniels, and Jamie Bologna. Always show us where to dig for treasure. Our engineer is John the Claw Parker. Special thanks to Andrew Masawa and Patrick Lally. We will be right back here in 23 short hours on GBH 89.7 and streaming on YouTube. If you can't wait that long, we got the podcast version of the show. You can check that out anytime, wherever it is that you get your podcasts. Until next time, I'm Edgar B. Herwick III. I hope you will stay curious out there.
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2: Hello, I'm Lauren McGinnis.
3: And I'm Chris Howden. Coming up on As It Happens.
2: Badly rattled. People are still trapped in a collapsed shopping mall in Japan after a major earthquake today.

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1: Issued a subpoena compelling his appearance before the committee chaired by Kentucky Republican Senator Rand Paul. Over the weekend, Paul released what he says are diary entries written by Fauci during the COVID-19 pandemic. NPR's Ari Daniels says Fauci and Paul are expected to renew their clash over the coronavirus's origins.
2: In a post on X, Health Secretary Robert F. Kennedy Jr. suggested his office had provided the diaries to Senator Paul, but it's not clear exactly how. Paul did publish a thread on X where he summarized his central accusation of Fauci. He said, quote, what he wrote privately and what he told the country are two different stories.
1: President Trump spoke Tuesday at the funeral of South Carolina Republican Senator Lindsey Graham. Trump called Graham a true American original, as NPR's Deepa Shivaram reports.
3: Trump and Graham had an openly hostile relationship when the two were running for president in 2016. But in his eulogy, Trump lauded Graham, who died earlier this month.
4: He went out at the peak of his career, the top of his game, as a legend that every one of us, many of us here today, blessed to know him, and a friend that none of us will ever forget. There was truly nobody like Lindsey Graham.
3: Graham was a staunch advocate for U.S. support for Ukraine and Israel. Before his death, he authored a bill to put energy sanctions on Russia and used the relationship he'd built with Trump to secure White House support for it. Deepa Shivaram, NPR News, the White House.
1: Following Senator Graham's funeral service, the Senate took the first steps toward passing a new Russia sanctions bill that Graham had long championed. The Senate advanced the bill on an 86-12 vote, with the visiting Ukrainian leader Volodymyr Zelensky in the chambers. Zelensky had attended Graham's funeral and met with President Trump earlier in the day. More than 1,100 workers at AI companies, including top researchers, have signed a petition calling on the government to back a global effort to pace the development of AI. NPR Sean Ruich reports the risk is that AI develops faster than humans can understand or control.
5: The petition says it's not guaranteed that AI will help create a better future. And to realize AI's potential, we may need the option to, quote, buy time to address emerging risks, develop security measures, and strengthen oversight. Leading AI companies believe they're close to automating AI research, and the petition says it's unclear how much this could accelerate AI progress, with a risk that it accelerates beyond our ability to understand or control the resulting systems. Among the signatories are some of the top scientists and researchers in the field, working at companies including OpenAI, Anthropic, Meta, and Google. John Ruich, NPR News.
1: And you're listening to NPR News. The teenager who used an assault-style rifle he got for Christmas to kill four people and injure nine others at Appalachie High School in Georgia has been sentenced to life in prison without parole. Cold Gray was 14 at the time of the shooting in 2024. The now 16-year-old pleaded guilty last week, as Georgia Public Broadcasting's Chase McGee reports.
6: It took Barrow County Superior Court Judge Nicholas Prim around an hour to decide Colt Gray's sentence after 3 days of victim impact statements and expert analysis. He sentenced Gray to the maximum, life without parole, saying his crimes, quote, reflected permanent incorrigibility.
7: You wrote, I want to make history. I want people to remember the pain I caused. And there you succeeded. The pain that you visited upon this community is unlikely to disappear in my lifetime.
6: Prosecutors focused on Gray's fixation with notoriety, saying he carried out the shooting for online fame among obsessed true crime fans. For NPR News, I'm Chase McGee in Winder, Georgia.
1: More details are emerging about Sunday's shooting during a food festival near Seattle's Space Needle. The police chief said Tuesday that the 15-year-old arrested after the shootout was armed with what's called a ghost gun and that it had an extended magazine. And Chief Sean Barnes said investigators have also recovered two other weapons and 14 shell casings fired by weapons of two different calibers. Authorities say they believe the shootout was gang-related. Three people were killed, including a 19-year-old suspect. I'm Giles Snyder, NPR News.
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1: Hello, I'm Lauren McGinnis, sitting in for Neil Cooksall.
2: Good evening, I'm Chris Howden. This is As It Happens. Tonight,
1: shock and aftershock to the system. A lot of people are still unaccounted for after a major earthquake rocks Japan. Our guest is there, and he says that for many of his neighbors, this is terrifying deja vu.
2: Smoke gets in their eyes. Musician Barney Bentall tells us about the emotional moment when he pulled out his guitar to play for the firefighters trying to save his BC ranch from an approaching wildfire.
1: The sweet, diminishing stench of success. For decades, St. Mary's, Newfoundland and Labrador, has been plagued by the terrible odor of fermenting fish sauce in a defunct factory. Now, cleanup has begun at last.
2: One good tourney deserves another. The FIFA World Cup is over, but the Women's Africa Cup of Nations is in full swing. A Kenyan sports reporter tells us now is a great time for the world to pay attention to African women's soccer.
1: The juicy details. A large collection of KFC memorabilia is now up for auction, including Colonel Sanders' own day planner, where he kept a conspicuous list of 11 herbs and spices, one of which our guest will reveal.
2: And they made it in their spore time. The good news is Chinese scientists created a living dress that can repair itself. The bad news is it's made from a fungal parasite that could one day bring about the end of the world. As it happens, the Tuesday edition, radio that reflects, we'll always have Paris, Cidic fungus.

0: There's a lot of uncertainty and a lot of anxiety in Japan tonight after a deadly earthquake violently shook a southern prefecture. Thousands of people in Kumamoto Prefecture are without power. The Japanese government says the full extent of the damage is still being assessed, but we know buildings have been damaged and some have collapsed. We also know that dozens of people are trapped in a shopping mall in Kumamoto City. Police have said they presume quite a few are dead. Prime Minister Sanai Takaichi has deployed hundreds of soldiers to help with rescue operations. Seo Utsunomiya works in the International Affairs section of the Kumamoto Municipal Government. He's currently working at an evacuation center designated for foreign visitors in Kumamoto.
1: Mr. Utsunomiya, are you and your family safe?
2: Yes, my family is safe. And myself.
1: Where were you when the earthquake hit?
2: When the earthquake happened, I was in my office, which is in the Kumamoto City Hall. I was in the fourth floor of the city hall. I'm working at the International Affairs section in Kumamoto City.
1: Describe that moment for us. What was it like when the earthquake hit?
2: Suddenly, the strong shake occurred and everything on my desk and on top of the cupboard and everything has collapsed. And it continued more than 10 seconds, I think. The people immediately, we have evacuation drills, so people try to hide it under the desk.
1: How long did that last before people started coming out from under their desks and assessing what had happened?
2: Maybe 30 seconds to a minute.
1: How long did you wait to go outside and see what the streets looked like?
2: I was in the office about 5 minutes and we were forced to evacuate to go outside of the building. So everyone used the stairs. We couldn't use the elevator at that time anymore. So we walked down and went out. Most of the city office employees are outside. Aftershocks were happening, but cars were running normally and it looked quite normal. Outside of the building itself was fine, but aftershocks were continuing, so everyone was a bit worried.
1: Tell us about the aftershocks. What did they feel like? What was the experience of that?
2: As you might have heard, but we had just a decade ago, we had a huge earthquake, same as this time, twice. And that was 2016. The first one was quite big, but after that, the main quake happened 2 days after that. So everyone was still worried about that might happen. So everyone was very cautious right now.
1: So what are people doing to stay safe given the fear of another earthquake?
2: Our city office announced to the citizens that we opened our city-owned facilities to the public and use as an evacuation shelter. Anyone who has any problems, like some people, the water is not running or buildings are damaged, everyone can evacuate. So here in the International Center, a couple of people, mainly foreign people, spend the night.
1: What are you telling them about how to stay safe in Kumamoto?
2: Basically, if they feel unsafe at home, you can stay here. But in this place, we don't have any bed or the places to comfortably stay. So if you go to the other places like elementary school or junior high school or a city-owned building, they might have the better surroundings to rest. So they can freely move to those places. And already a couple of people moved to those places.
1: You were at work when this happened, and now you're at the International Center helping other people. Do you know if your home is okay?
2: Actually, I'm still not sure because my home is next to Kumamoto City, and which is called Uki City, and that is actually the epicenter was very close. It was like magnitude 7. So I heard there are lots of problems like the road and some places had fires, and I called my next door neighbor and she said she's staying in the car. she feels unsafe. She says, my house seems fine, but she's not staying in their home right now.
1: What will your neighbor do?
2: Because a huge earthquake happened 10 years ago. After that, Kumamoto City and the neighboring cities, we set up the evacuation center in each region. So when this kind of earthquake or natural disaster happens, people can evacuate those places. But I heard that the nearest evacuation center where I live, they can't accommodate the people. I'm still not sure what exactly happened, but maybe the building was damaged or something. So in my area, people are staying either in their own house or in the car.
1: I recognize there are lots of things we don't know yet. And the Japanese government and the prime minister has said they're still assessing the damage.
2: Yeah.
1: Tell us about how the memory of what happened in 2016, one earthquake and then another 2 days later, is affecting how people see what's happening right now.
2: I think most people who experienced 10 years, a huge earthquake, have the feeling that yesterday's huge earthquake might not be the only one. So it might come again, the huge one might come again. So we are still on alert, and we are very, very cautious. We never know how long it will last, and even the small one, we never know how long it will last.
1: Sayo, I hope for your safety and for good news to come in the hours and days ahead. Thank you for speaking with us.
2: Thank you very much. I appreciate your concern.
0: We reached Sayo Utsunomiya in Kumamoto, Japan.

0: For decades, the people of St. Mary's, Newfoundland and Labrador have had a sour taste in their mouths because of an even sourer taste in their noses. But now there's finally hope they'll be able to breathe freely again. 25 years ago, the Atlantic Seafood Sauce Company shut its doors after about a decade in business, and it left behind more than 100 vats of fish sauce, the popular condiment that it was fermenting and bottling at the plant, which began to rot and continued to rot. The citizens of St. Mary's have lived with the smell of that rotting fish sauce ever since. But today, work began to remove the malodorous condiment from the community once and for all. And it's possible that no one is as relieved as Mayor Steve Ryan. We reached him in St. Mary's.
1: Mayor Ryan, how does it feel to see finally this long-awaited cleanup begin?
2: It's definitely it's rewarding. Never ever thought we'd get to where we were today for the actual cleanup to start. And so often over the past few months, even we had hiccups in this process, and you kind of doubt what's going to happen. But to see it today firsthand, what they're doing in the process, very, very rewarding.
1: What have crews actually been doing today? How do you go about getting all this fish sauce cleaned up in the community?
2: Well, the past couple of weeks, what we're at is just in cleaning up the floor to get into the building with equipment and to be able to move around, because on the floor, there was probably 6 or 8 inches of like sludge on the floor. So there were 2 weeks cleaning that up to get to the day when they actually went and they showed us the process of they actually cut a hole into the tank and let the lists. And then it's sucked out into a vacuum truck and it's shipped off to another town here that's about 2 hours away in Sunnyside.
1: Deliver it to the neighboring community. Revenge.
2: Yeah. I told him today jokingly, I said, we have a gun and you're taking it. But we have it in the wrong state. They're going to have it in the right state, and they'll never have no issues with what's going on in their site.
1: Yeah, of course. Dispose of it properly. I was just teasing.
2: Yeah.
1: The people doing the work, it's rare that I would ask what personal protective gear they're wearing, but I'm so curious. How do you deal with this smell when you're up to your knees in it?
2: Yeah, well, their biggest thing, like, they have rubber boots, and they have just like the hazmat suits on, and they just have the regular face mask. When they're cutting a tank, they put on a respirator because the smell kind of hits you when they actually do cut the tank. Like, it was about 30 or 40 of us in the building today. Some had masks on, some never. Some could stand it, some couldn't. Some had to leave. A couple of reporters had to leave. They couldn't, their stomach couldn't handle it. Even when we left, I was talking to my local MHA after up to the town hall, and she said, don't leave you. The smell stays with you. And that's about the best way to describe the smell. It's just lingering.
1: You know, this might be the last chance here on As It Happens to ask you to describe the smell. Can you take your best crack at it?
2: I remember years ago, it was a whale washed up on the beach here and was really smelling, went right through the whole town. And I remember I was only small at the time, but I remember that smell. And it's like that. It's like a rotting whale is right there, right in front of you. And it's just really, really strong. And it all depends on what way the prevailing winds are. 50 feet can make a difference in you smelling it or not smelling it. One, it might pass right on up by you. It's like we describe it as like it goes up a tunnel. And you could be on either side and you won't smell it, be in that tunnel of smell, and whew, it'll take your breath away.
1: Hmm. Part of why it's taken this long to get to the actual cleanup is contentious negotiations and disputes over who would pay for this. Who is doing the work?
2: Yeah, a big part first was ownership. That building was just left here in limbo. Nobody owned it. To make this process happen to our town herself, that was a big decision that we had to take. We took ownership off the property. So then we were liable for that property. That was a big decision. The province was going to come on side, and which they did in their last budget for the Liberal government, and they put money in that budget for the actual cleanup. The federal government, they were never really there for us on this project and the cleanup. And without the province coming on board with this, and then we got a new government that took over there about a year ago, and I was kind of worried that was going to get derailed. They put their nose to the grinder, actually, and they made this happen for us.
1: How long is this cleanup going to take, do you expect?
2: They're figuring about 2 to 3 months.
1: This has been an issue since before you became mayor.
2: Oh, yeah, definitely. It's going on.
1: Pushing for this to be fixed has given you this incredible professional purpose and focus. Yeah. I wonder if there's any small part of you that will miss this.
2: I'm after taking more over since last night when this is all starting today. Before this happened, people heard it funds and hard to believe. I was never a speaker. And when I took this on,

0: And I knew that I had to, Jamini was our savior. And I started talking. Now my wife even jokes and says, now we can shut you up. But I had to get out and tell the story over and over and over and over again to actually get to where we were now. And the time that I'm after consuming, I'm a volunteer, total volunteer. And the time that I'm after giving up, I says, if I think back now, I probably wouldn't do it. There's times that my business, I have my own business in town, and I'm after to neglect my own business, even family time, to get this done. But I'm not, I don't want no credit. I just want this done, cleaned up. I'd like to give credit to the consultant that is one time, the cleanup company that's after interested, or MHA. I'm doing it for the love of my town. Sometimes I get upset when I talk about it. I wear my heart on my sleeve, but our town, some of our residents are after really suffering with this. A couple of houses are really, really, that are really in proximity to it. That's my payment to see that truck go up the road today with the first load out of that building.
1: Mayor Ryan, I am very happy for you and very happy for the people of St. Mary's who's been living with this, that this is on the way to being resolved. And we'll miss speaking with you. We'll have to find another reason.
0: We'll find a better reason than the SAS. We'd rather be known for our beautiful parks here and everything, but not known for we're the town with the SAS plan.
1: Thank you very much, Mayor.
0: You're welcome. Have a good night.
2: Steve Ryan is the mayor of St. Mary's, Newfoundland and Labrador, and that's where we reached him.

0: In 1968, a businessman was so fed up with the poor quality of fast food fried chicken that he decided to open his own restaurant in Shelbyville, Kentucky. That businessman was Harlan David Sanders, and that restaurant was, dramatic pause, the Claudia Sanders Dinner House. I know, I was also expecting to say something else there, because Harlan Sanders is Colonel Sanders of Kentucky Fried Chicken fame, but the restaurant he opened in 1968 was not KFC. By that point, Colonel Sanders had already sold his stake in Kentucky Fried Chicken for about $2 million. But he'd become so frustrated with the quality of the chicken that bore his likeness that he opened another fried chicken restaurant, named after his wife, Claudia, just to show everyone how to do it right. A few years later, he sold that restaurant to a woman named Cherry Settle and her husband Tom, including the nearby Blackwood Hall where the Sanders family lived, and now Ms. Settle is auctioning off the whole estate. Jonathan Klunk is a realtor and auctioneer representing Cherry Settle in the auction of Blackwood Hall and the Claudia Sanders Dinner House today. He's in Shelbyville, Kentucky.
1: Jonathan, the auction goes live in a matter of hours. What do you do in the hours leading up to an auction going live to be ready?
2: We're working through all of our last minute details. A lot of those are technical, especially since we will be syndicated around the globe with people watching and bidding from locations other than inside the dinner house here. So we want to make sure that that's a seamless experience. And then we focus on the guest experience. So they'll be cooking up some delicious fried chicken from the Colonel's recipe that has been used since my clients took over the property 55 years ago. That'll be served tonight. And just making sure that every detail is as perfect as it can be.
1: Chicken on the menu. That makes sense. Tell us a little bit about this family and the relationship between Cherry Settle, who owns these items now, and Colonel Sanders, the fried chicken magnate.
2: Cherry met the Colonel after he had sold KFC. She was actually an employee of Kentucky Fried Chicken, and he met her because she had the job of touring around the country, going to all of the franchise owners and their employees and teaching them about hospitality, food quality, and even etiquette. And so she was presenting at the Fontainebleau Hotel in Miami, where they were having their national conference, giving several presentations a day. And she looked down and she saw the Colonel sitting in the front row for every single one of them. He was really smitten with her and approached her afterwards, and they struck up a friendship. And a couple months later, she and her fiance, Tommy, at the time, they, like many early KFC employees, had an interest in acquiring a franchise. So they had all the ambition in the world, but very little capital. So they decided to go to the Colonel and see if he would loan them money for that purchase. And instead of loaning him money for that, he said, "You don't want that restaurant. You want my restaurant."
1: It must be with some mixed emotions, given that relationship, that she's ready to part with this piece of history now. Why is that happening?
2: The original owners, Mr. Settle Sr., he passed away last year, and Mrs. Settle is now in her 80s, and her daughter has worked here since, you know, right out of high school, and her son lives in Orlando, Florida, and has several businesses down there, so it's just not in the cards for it to be passed on to the next generation of the family. So now, like many businesses, you know, we're looking for the next caretakers of this property and this legacy and all the goodwill that it's created.
1: Tell us about some of the items that you think will fetch the most interest, because there's the property itself, but then there's these little pieces of history and detail from the lives as they've been handed on.
2: Right now, the most popular item is the string tie that the Colonel wore. He did wear a clip-on tie. That's over $4,000 in pre-bidding, so expected to go higher than that once the live bidding begins. Also, his colonel certificate. I know that there are a number of people who are going for that because that's what made him the colonel. That's probably the most historical of every item that we have here because it is still part of his name and trademark, I should add, today.
1: Tell us about this leather day planner that has details like when the colonel's dentist appointments might be that will attract some attention.
2: You know, unfortunately, it's on a day-by-day basis. So unlike a journal that it's just lined paper where you open it up and you pick up where you left off, you know, he had to write in the days what was going on that day. And it looked like he picked it up maybe about halfway through the year because there are a number of blank pages in there. But the ones that are filled out are filled with a lot of history. But of course, I think one of the most popular things about this is it was subject of a 2001 lawsuit that KFC brought against the Settles when they called to inquire, "Hey, we have a list of 11 herbs and spices in the back of this and their measurements. We're just curious if this is the original recipe." Well, they were sued so that KFC could take possession of the book and examine it. They ultimately said that it wasn't, that it was likely a stuffing recipe. But I tell you what, it as stuffing, it's not very good. But as chicken, it's delicious.
1: The 11 herbs and spices, especially for people of a certain vintage, will ring that bell. I mean, that was one of the most famous taglines in fast food history. Do you mind to tell us what the 11 herbs and spices are while we've got you on the line?
2: You know, we're just being very respectful of that. I feel like it's going to carry a lot more value and interest to keep it secret for the next buyer so that they can decide what they want to do with it. But according to this recipe, I can tell you that a large percentage, the main ingredient that's in it, is ginger.
1: I was going to start to guess one at a time, but you've given us one. Thank you for that. I appreciate that there has been, as you've pointed out, some legal acrimony between various families and the KFC company as it is now. Even the Colonel, I know, was, as he was their brand ambassador, was extremely critical of food quality at times. Is there a chance that KFC's current ownership shows up and is a potential buyer?
2: They will be at today's auction. I know that they are interested in many of the pieces and artifacts that we have available to add to their collection. I would love for them to purchase the restaurant, you know, even if it isn't in their business model to operate a single restaurant. But the trademark and the intellectual property that comes with this, I have expressed to them it would be beautiful to bring the Claudia and the Colonel back together and to own both of those names and be able to deploy them. But this particular restaurant, should they decide to take it over and, you know, maybe franchise it, it would certainly be significant competition to, let's say, a Cracker Barrel.
1: Ginger. That is my takeaway from this conversation. Jonathan, good of you to take the time on a busy day. Thank you.
2: You're very welcome. Thank you.
0: Ginger. Jonathan Klunk is a realtor and auctioneer. We reached him in Shelbyville, Kentucky.

0: At the start of the HBO show The Last of Us, a scientist explains how parasitic fungi could mutate and cause the end of humanity.
1: One gene mutates, and an Ascomycetia, Candida, ergot, Cordyceps, Aspergillus, any one of them could become capable of burrowing into our brains and taking control, not of millions of us, but billions of us. Billions of puppets with poisoned minds, permanently fixed on one unifying goal: to spread the infection to every last human alive by any means necessary.
2: So if that happens,
1: we lose.
0: Oh. Oh, dear me. The Last of Us is about a fungal infection that causes the collapse of civilization. Also, a lot of screaming and biting. The fungus that causes all that is a mutated version of Ophiocordyceps unilateralis. It's a real-life fungus that essentially turns ants into zombies. We've all enjoyed this discussion, but you're probably wondering why we're having it. Well, Chinese scientists have just made something very exciting: a dress woven from a living textile, which will actually repair itself if it's damaged. Plus, it can be made to clean itself just through the addition of other living elements. In an interview with New Scientist, Kay Lee of the Chinese Academy of Sciences said, quote, "After washing and processing, the material does not have a strong mushroom-like smell," unquote. And that's good to know, but why would it have a strong mushroom-like smell? Oh, just because it's made from a fungus? What fungus? Oh, Cordyceps militaris? Cordyceps. Now, where did we just hear that word?
1: Cordyceps burrowing into our brain.
3: Cordyceps
1: and taking control.
3: Cordyceps.
1: Not of millions of
3: Cordyceps.
1: Billions of us.
3: Cordyceps.
1: Billions of puppets.
3: Cordyceps.
1: Poisoned minds.
3: Cordyceps.
1: We lose.
3: Cordyceps.
1: We lose.
3: Cordyceps.
1: We lose.
3: Cordyceps.
0: Right, that's where. And Cordyceps militaris also parasitizes insects. And, you know, on the off chance that it mutates, it could parasitize humankind. Plus, another scientist reviewing this work did say there's a chance that, because it's biodegradable, the dress might biodegrade when you least want it to. Such as, you know, during a board meeting. Now, don't get me wrong, it's amazing science. It's just that at this early stage, I don't want to wear a dress made of a fungus that might want to wear me. Here's Dijon with the dress.

0: Dijon with the dress.
1: We are going to take a short break now. When we return, the 2026 Women's Africa Cup of Nations has kicked off in Morocco. A Kenyan sports reporter tells us she's rooting for the underdog, Zambia, to advance to next year's FIFA World Cup.
0: And County Mayo has broken its curse at last, snapping a 75-year losing streak to win the All-Ireland Championships. Stay tuned. I'm Chris Howden.
1: And I'm Lauren McGuinness.

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2: WGBH is now running a required test of the emergency alert system.
3: Fires in the lower southwest winds around 5 miles an hour. Speed of wind 50%. Remember not.
2: You've just heard WGBH's required test of the emergency alert system.
4: It was a pitched battle to save a BC village from burning to the ground, and it seems that the handful of residents who stayed behind in Clinton to fight the wildfire have won. According to the latest reports, the village itself was mostly spared, although some people on the outskirts did lose their homes, and the fire reduced the surrounding area to not much more than scorched earth. It may have spared Clinton, but the fire is still burning out of control, prompting new evacuation orders in the region. Musician Barney Bentall owns a ranch near Clinton. He fled the area last week. We reached him on Bowen Island, BC.
5: Barney, how are you feeling as you start to hear more news trickle out about the situation in and around Clinton?
6: I should, as a songwriter, perhaps know how to describe what I'm feeling, but it's challenging. I mean, it's conflicting. You hear some good news and then you hear heartbreaking stories about people you know that have lost a lot. How the landscape will be so drastically changed. So feeling lots of emotions. I am now on the coast right now. And it's rainy and overcast, and I was just trying to send this up to that area in any way that I could get some moisture up there.
5: Your ranch has survived, and so I hear you saying, you know, you start thinking about people who haven't had that bit of luck. Can you describe some of the pictures and video you've seen that show, I mean, the power, but also the devastation that this fire has caused?
6: When I saw the photos, it's just astounding, and the power of it takes your breath away.
5: What was it like leaving? I know, you know, there's an evacuation order, but you also have a big part of your life that's on the road. What was it like when you left your ranch?
6: I was actually sleeping outside. I do that quite often. And there was a lightning storm in the night, about 2:30. And then 7:30 in the morning, helicopters came over, and then bombers. So they went in really hard and fast. And then by that night, I think it had moved 10 kilometers to Big Bar Lake. It was just astounding. And my son Dustin and I were haying. The sky was clear, but off to the north was just an apocalyptic scene. But, you know, you're farming ranch and you do what you do. And we kept going. And the night before I left, just about 30 structural protection people showed up, and they were going around to all the homes or the ranches, and they just get right to work. These people are remarkable, and they were so kind, and you just got out of their way. And as they were leaving, we said, my daughter-in-law said, why don't we sing them a song? And we did. It was a very touching and moving moment. At that point, that's about all we've got, you know, and you're just very grateful to all these people. I just have to mention them and their fortitude, and they do a job that most people don't think about it till you need it desperately. So that, and then the people that have lost things, you have this moment of like, whoa, this building of ours or this house that has so much history and so many memories survived. And then somebody's that didn't, and your heart just goes out to them.
5: Are you connecting with friends and neighbors and people you know who have had those losses?
6: Yes, some. And the people that are still looking for livestock, just tireless out there trying to save some of the animals.
5: Can you help us, give us front row seats or something like that, to that scene where you decide and you and others decide to play music for the people that are trying to save structures and push back against these fires?
6: You realize songs are, that's what we have. And sometimes these things just can provide a bit of inspiration or relief. And it was, it was pretty sweet when we did it, and it did definitely got you choked up. And then everybody comes over and shakes your hand. I think it's whatever way you can acknowledge that, you know, what these people are doing and how they're risking their lives, et cetera. But yeah, that was a small part. I mean, it's just there's been, I've played hockey with the North Shore firefighters for a long time. And there was one, all of a sudden one night, this crew of them show up on loan from the North Shore in Vancouver. And they're going, what are you doing here? What are you doing here? And then they just get right to work. And as it turned out, that crew were the last people there before the fire went through. So these stories are very touching and moving, and you're just processing the whole thing.
5: What song did you play them?
6: We played them The Fireman by George Strait. It seemed like the thing to do. I guess a little bit of levity. Yeah.
5: What's it like standing in front of an audience in some or other city gigging when you know this is in the backdrop? Like, what do you get from that? What do you offer? Or do you have to put that in a compartment and play your guitar?
6: I'm not going to go on at length about it when I'm playing, but we played with Blue Rodeo in Invermere, and it was an outdoor show. But my son Dustin said to me, just, you know, being the music, I have that, I'm very grateful for that. We were playing and there was smoke everywhere. The mountains were very hazy. And this band that has been, you know, Blue Rodeo, that's been such an important part of the fabric of Canadian music and really culture. I don't know, everything, it took on a greater resonance and just sort of emotional depth. I don't know, Lauren, we got this place 30 years ago or more, like when the kids were young. You put a lot of work and effort and love into something like that. And it's not rational in a way. There's no reward. This is not a money-making thing, you know, quite the opposite, really. You're there. And, you know, for the last 10 years, we've been living under kind of this, it's a bit of a ticking time bomb, you know. You feel like this is going to happen, but you know, you live with hope and positive thoughts, and maybe have a bit of a wet summer or wetter summer, and it, you know, that worry goes away, or the winter comes, and then all of a sudden you're deal face to face with, you're leaving a place that is kind of has become our family sort of homeland, and you don't know whether you're going to see it again. That's what, you know, that's what a fire does.
5: You know, our fingers are crossed. Our hearts go out to people who have lost things, and our fingers are crossed for you and your family that, you know, in short order, you get to go back to that family homeland. Really appreciate you speaking with us, Barney. Thank you.
6: Thank you, Lauren.
4: We reached Barney Bentall on Bowen Island, British Columbia.

0: Your FIFA World Cup fever has probably subsided completely by now, but if you miss the symptoms, which included hallucinating fouls, intermittent yelling, and anxious trembling, let me recommend that you infect yourself with another soccer-related ailment, Women's Africa Cup of Nations fever. That tournament kicked off this past weekend in Morocco, and it's in full swing until mid-August, and this year's biennial event is especially important because the four finalists will qualify for next year's FIFA Women's World Cup in Brazil. Gladys Midecha is a sports reporter with NTV Kenya. We reached her earlier today in Nairobi while Zambia was playing Egypt.
1: Gladys, I know there's an imperative for you to be a professional journalist and to be objective, but since it's football, please tell us, who are you rooting for in this Cup of Nations?
2: Well, I know I want to try and be patriotic and say my country, Kenya, but I'm going to be very honest. I think women's football, especially in Africa, has really taken a turn. I think I am rooting for an underdog in Zambia to probably take it.
1: Why is that?
2: Now I think it's time for something different. When you look at Zambia, they've really been working on their systems, especially with women's football. And right now, they're just trying to get back to where they should be. Do I think they can win the African Women's African Cup of Nations? Of course I do. They are currently playing Egypt right now, and they have the likes of Barbara Banda, Rachel Kundanji, and that is really raw African talent that I enjoy watching. So yeah, that's the team I'm going for.
1: I thank you for your honesty. And I note Nigeria has won 10 of the last 13. So
2: yeah,
1: they're, you know, always a favorite. You mentioned women's football in Africa has taken a turn. What do you mean?
2: Well, right now, I think we are seeing more women nations taking up more competitions. I mean, when you look at friendlies, even the number of friendlies that African women teams are now playing, they're actually a bit more. And that's because we've been given the opportunity, a better window. So I like the fact that it's been expanded. I like the fact that now we get to, you know, have variety, not just the same Nigerian team every time. But I give credit to Nigeria. They've done well. This is a team that started going to the World Cup in 1998 when most nations did not even have structure. We can replicate that to other countries. It would be great.
1: This is the first time the tournament has expanded to 16 teams from 12 teams. What does that say about this growth that you're pointing at?
2: One of the things that a lot of people are talking about is, you know, the prize money. Yeah, it's just been increased by about 100%. Not very exciting. But however, this expansion, it means more visibility for African women. You know, you get the chance to get contracts outside. You get to see African talent more. And when it is this big, we have diversity, even when it comes to competing in bigger competitions like the World Cup. So it's massive. It'll now give a chance to the federations to work on their women's teams because that will bring in more business. So I love this expansion. I love what it means for Africa. Now we can get an opportunity to see probably more coaches coming into play, especially female coaches. So I'm excited.
1: The whole world has football fever right now coming off the men's FIFA World Cup. However, there are less eyeballs on something like this Cup of Nations. There's, you know, less coverage, for example, than the men's African Cup of Nations. Why is that? And what is the path to bringing this women's game in Africa to more and more people?
2: Well, you know, the Women's African Cup of Nations has not attracted as many viewers and fans as men football tournaments, despite the growing interest. As you said, it's less media coverage compared with men's competitions, lower marketing and promotion of women's tournaments. And, you know, women's football has a historical lack of investment. So I get worried. Even if you go back to looking at how Euro was last year, and now you look at the Women's African Cup of Nations, we still have so much to do. We're still getting less in everything.
1: How will people watch matches in this tournament? What's the access?
2: For us here in Kenya, we're lucky that our national broadcaster actually bought the rights. And I'm telling you, the sound is terrible. We can barely hear the commentator. you know, on DSTV, it is available. But again, how many people can afford that? And remember, right now, the Commonwealth Games are going on. So you'll go try and watch the Women's Africa Cup of Nations, and then you quickly change because you cannot find proper sound.
1: What is so special or the most exciting for you about watching this event and this moment in African women's football gaining momentum?
2: The one thing that I think is exciting me most is that I feel women football is a low-hanging fruit that a lot of people are not taking advantage of. We've seen countries that have solely invested in women football in Europe, like the US and Sweden. We can take those lessons and learn that. And for example, here in Kenya, our under-17 team has gone to the World Cup. This is the second time they've qualified for the under-17 World Cup. So if we can invest proper infrastructure, proper coaching systems, put more money in having proper friendlies, it means that this next batch of players, when they graduate, they'll probably go to the next WAFCON and it'll be tougher and tougher. Look at our neighbors, Tanzania. Their systems have been working for them. And yesterday they beat the defending champion, South Africa. If other African nations can keep doing that, if we can get the support that Nigeria got from the 1990s up to now, trust you me, I think African football is going to be great. And I think the women will make it great. I love women football. I enjoy women football. I actually find it very entertaining. But most people will say it's not as fun. It's not as nice as men's football because we've put so much concentration there that we forget that the women are also raising the bar. I'm seeing how Egypt is playing. I'm happy they're back. It's good to see Egypt. It's good to see Cote d'Ivoire. I'm excited to see Cape Verde's first game. I want to see how Malawi will take on this challenge. And then probably, just probably, maybe when we have another phone call another time, we'll be looking at a new champion, not Nigeria.
1: Gladys, thank you very much for speaking with us.
2: Thank you.
0: Gladys Mudecha is a sports reporter with NTV Kenya. She's in Nairobi. The curse is broken. The words of a Twitter post by none other than Prime Minister Mark Carney this weekend. He could have been referring to the opening of the Gordie Howe Bridge, but he wasn't. He was referring to a legendary losing streak in the sport of Gaelic football, a fast-paced cousin of soccer and rugby. It had been 75 years since the All-Ireland Championship was won by County Mayo, where Mr. Carney's grandparents were born. The team made it to the finals 11 times since its last win in 1951 and lost every time, an unlucky streak that some blamed on a curse. So when County Mayo's luck finally changed this weekend, it was a huge deal. This is how the local radio announcers reacted to the dramatic final moments of the match.
3: We're 45 yards from the county goal. It's Kirby. Kirby. He's got Tommy Gunner. Tommy Conroy's in for the goal. He's got Kirby. Yeah! Yeah! Tommy Conroy. Oh, my God. He sent it over the top. Oh, my God. Delirium. Delirium.
4: They have to get a goal.
3: It's over. There's 30 seconds. There's 5 seconds to go.
4: He has to finish and play. Thank you, referee.
3: The final. Yes!
0: Lord. John Gunnigan is the co-host of the Mayo Football Talk podcast. We reached him in Dublin.
1: John, what goes through your head when you hear that frantic, ecstatic expression by those radio hosts celebrating County Mayo's win?
5: Yeah. I mean, you could say, like, lads, you had only one job to do, you know, was call the game. But I think, in fairness, to them, they were just expressing what all of us were feeling, because, you know, I have been going to Croke Park for over 50 years at this stage, and I have never ever experienced anything like that. It was absolutely pure joy, pure unadulterated joy. It was incredible.
1: I thought, as I heard those guys just losing it, essentially, you know, their voices will be cooked. And now I connect with you, and you are, we'd say, a little hoarse.
5: Indeed. Yeah. I've never seen so many people crying, including myself. I was crying. Like, everyone, every Mayo person in Croke Park in the 15 minutes after the final whistle cried at some point.
1: part of what makes this so significant is it's a curse broken. For those who don't know that story. Well, okay, yeah. Let's get into it. As legend has it, what did County Mayo's Gaelic football team do back in 1951 that allegedly led them to being cursed?
5: Yeah, allegedly. The story is that what they're doing this week is that they're doing a homecoming and they're going to go around to various towns, you know. So they were doing that in 51 as well. And they came into a town called Foxford, which is up near the North Mayo. And the story goes that as they were coming through, or as they were having their festivities or whatever, they got in the way of a funeral that was taking place in the town and delayed the funeral. And the local priests, and priests obviously had a very, very prominent position in the Ireland of 1951, and that the priest was not best chuffed, and you didn't cross a priest in those days. So the priest allegedly was so annoyed with the team that he said that for however long any member of that team lived, Mayo would never win the All-Ireland again. So that was that was supposedly the curse. Now, the problem is, you know, we didn't know anything about that curse when we were growing up, and I was born in 1962, and it was only after we'd lost five finals, I believe, in the early noughties, that talk of the curse gained any kind of currency at all, you know. Now, there have been academic studies done on it in terms of, you know, was there any talk about this? Was there anything in the local papers, anything in any oral histories or anything? There was no mention at all about it. Furthermore, there's no evidence that there even was a funeral in Foxford on the day in question. So I think Mayo people would always have been they're very skeptical about that.
1: Well, and I wouldn't let the facts get in the way of a good story, and maybe a curse perceived is as powerful as a curse issued. There is an important detail. This is the first finals match since the last 1951 player did die. So as the story goes of the curse, how do you make sense of it?
5: No, absolutely. And that's why, you know, you have to say ambiguous, and that's why you have to use a word like allegedly. Now, I will say that after the 2021 final, because we fought a number of brilliant finals against the great Dublin team in the teens, and they were widely regarded as the best Gaelic football team of all time, and we went toe-to-toe with them over several years, and there were two absolutely totemic finals in 2016 and 2017 where we just lost by the minimum margin both times. But in 2021, we finally beat that great Dublin team in the semi-final, and we were playing Tyrone, who were a decent team, but they weren't world beaters, and we blew that one as well. That was the day I said, Jesus, we have to be cursed. Like, how on earth did we lose that game? But there is actually a simpler explanation. We played rubbish that day. We didn't deserve to win.
1: Well, I like the narrative that you grew into a sense of the curse over time, over so many losses. Is this a curse broken now? Whether, again, it's, you know, it's a matter of perception, or is this a year of grace or clemency?
5: No. I mean, it's not an exaggeration to say that the lives of all Mayo supporters changed forever on Sunday. We will look at ourselves in different ways, in a different way than we have up to now, because and our manager Andy Moran encapsulated that so well in the first words he said at the homecoming yesterday evening. He said, he looked at the 50,000 people out there, and he said, for years, he said, we've had to put up with the sneers and we've had to put up with the jives. There ain't nobody sneering at us now. That's over now. We're now a different tribe, and we're marching to a very, very different beat from now on.
1: John, time to rest your voice, or maybe that's in December. Thank you for speaking with us.
5: Great to talk to you.
0: John Gunnigan is the co-host of the Mayo Football Talk podcast. We reached him in Dublin, Ireland.
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1: And I'm Lauren McGinnis. 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
4: Being a young adult in Bloomington or in Indiana or in the Midwest as a whole can give you complicated feelings. Some people love it, some people hate it. A lot of people find themselves saying, "Oh man, the Midwest is so boring. I need something to do." That's part of where DIY music scenes come from. DIY scenes are about having something to do in the Midwest. They're a cultural touchstone for cities like Bloomington, both big and small.

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1: Years, but it goes back even farther. Culture Records, the label that put out the Gizmos, one of Indiana's first punk bands, started in the 1970s. These days, you can see it on hardcore punk t-shirts and tote bags too. But why the word? Why do people keep calling Bloomington the Gulch? Miles Grimmer grew up in Franklin, Indiana. He was 18 when he was in college at IU in Bloomington. One day, he was visiting home when his uncle asked him,
2: "How's Bloomington? How's the Gulch? We used to call it the Gulch."
1: The word stuck with him from that moment on. He got interested in Bloomington's history of DIY rock and started to learn more about it. That's when he found Culture Records. We'll come back to Miles. He's one of the people who ran with the word years later. Bloomington played an important role in the early days of punk rock in Indiana. Culture Records was a DIY record label and a zine that Bob Richert started in 1975. Richert was a grad student in geology, but he found himself spending more time spinning rock music at the campus radio station than studying rocks. By 1973, he discovered zines. It didn't take long for him to start Culture Magazine. That might be the first association in print of Bloomington and the word Gulch. But Richert didn't coin it. People had been calling Bloomington the Gulch already. He thinks it might be the terrain, but he admits he might be biased, since he arrived as a geology grad student. Some people think Culture Magazine and Culture Records were named after a book that came out the year before. Culture, by rock critic Richard Meltzer, is a collection of his sprawling thoughts on rock music and culture of the previous decade. Bob Richert insists that he didn't name the zine and the record label after Meltzer's book. One of the bands on Culture Records was the Gizmos. They put Bloomington on the map as an important place in DIY rock. Formed in 1976, the Gizmos have been called Bloomington's first punk band. They sang the song "The Midwest Can Be Alright."

0: That came out on a compilation album called Red Snert's The Sound of Gulcher in 1981. Dale Warrens was a part of the Gizmos at that point. He sang on that song. The thing is, the Midwest didn't always feel alright. Dale remembers what it was like being part of the first wave of punk rock in Indiana. It felt lonely. He felt like not many people cared about the bands he liked, like Sex Pistols and the Ramones. People really didn't get it.
1: We were the weird band on the bill. We were able to play most of the bars in town, but never more than once.
0: They actually did get to go back once. It was for a Battle of the Bands contest.
1: That night was kind of wild, but that would have been like just as school resumed 1979, and there was enough interest that slam dancing was sort of happening, and that got kind of out of hand. One of the organizers of the contest got got the wind knocked out of him, got cannonballed. Our set was closed down early, and it was, I don't want to say near riot, but it was very tense atmosphere. And we were subsequently banned, not just from playing there, but from entering the bunker.
0: At this point, it's the early 80s. The word gulch has taken on its first life in Bloomington. The gulch is shaping into the space for punks, weirdos, and freaks to be themselves. A lot of indie music comes from people who feel marginalized in society. This is a space for people to be accepted for who they are.

0: It's graduating from just a word to be thrown around to almost a badge of honor. And then it disappears for a few decades. After both of them heard the word gulch thrown around for years in DIY music, it made its way into Miles and Alex's jokes when they'd be talking about the day they're having.
1: We used to say, like when we were hanging out and walking around and when it's a nice day out, we'd just always say, it's a beautiful day in the gulch. And it was sort of kind of like just a saying that we would throw around. And so we just decided to name it that.
0: Now it's the mid-20-teens. Remember Miles Grimmer? He's the college student whose uncle asked him about life in the gulch. Now he's the vocalist for a band called Laughing Gas. They're playing tons of DIY shows around Bloomington, and they've released their second EP, self-titled, as Laughing Gas.
2: I think in different periods of your life, it's pretty normal to have a sense of stuckness, and it's like the most frustrating thing. I think especially like, for me, it was like in my mid-20s. It's like transitioning out of this one stage of life, having anxiety about if my like life was aligning with my goals or whatever.
0: Grimmer hasn't always remembered the exact time, place, and feelings he had surrounding every song he's written. But with the song The Gulch, he did.
2: Yeah, that song is just like being bored. It's a song that's like about being bored in your town and like everything feels similar, or it's like there's shifts in like the energy, people you know have moved away, or like things you like disappeared. But at the end of the day, it's still like, if you're still the same person in the shifting environment, I think there's a sense of frustration.
0: Miles is saying, what are you doing? I gotta get away. I can't escape this. Run in place. He's talking about how he feels living in Bloomington during this time in his life. Having feelings of frustration and stuckness, but eventually having a change of heart.
2: I think the refrain of that song is, there's nothing to do and it's a beautiful day in the gulch. Which, you know, it speaks to like just being able to appreciate where you're at, even if it's like, it feels whack in that moment. I also feel like it's kind of like the Gizmo song, The Midwest Can Be All Right. I see it as like a spiritual, it's kind of really draws inspiration from that line of thinking. It's like, I like the Midwest because there's nothing to do.
0: At the same time, when Laughing Gas was recording It's a Beautiful Day in the Gulch, Miles and local poet Alex Schwartzentruber started up a podcast of the same name. That was 2019.
1: We were just going to start a podcast loosely based on like life in Bloomington.
0: They wanted a nature element, so they recorded outside as they wandered around.
1: Just like kind of like a friendship simulator.
0: The podcast feels like a chat show, but it's weirder than that. Every episode will start with a cold open of Alex reading a poem.
3: Gulch, a narrow, steep-sided ravine marking the course of a fast stream. Example, it's a beautiful day in the gulch, and by gulch, I mean Bloomington, Indiana, but also, I mean my mind. Today is a beautiful day inside of my head. I holler into the gully, it's a beautiful day in the gulch.
0: Then they move into whatever topic they decide to sporadically talk about. Topics exploring questions like, how much does the moon weigh? Or do you swallow your gum? The podcast documents Alex and Miles as they find ways to entertain themselves in a seemingly boring town. By this point, the Gulch has morphed into this place for people working through their feelings about Bloomington or the Midwest. Both Alex and Miles are trying to find beauty in the mundaneness. After the pandemic, a new wave of punk and hardcore bands started to pop up around Bloomington. Chance Allen is part of the DIY scene of now. He started the DIY label RTR Tapes in 2022. He plays bass in Velocity, and he fronts the band's What Counts in full stride.
4: I've been into hardcore and part of hardcore since I was a kid, you know, 15 or 16. So, like, it's something that I, like, am very passionate about and care very deeply about, just, like, the ethos and the subculture surrounding it.
0: DIY shows tend to be anywhere between 40 to 50 people, but Chance was seeing these 100-person mosh fests even in the summer when the students are gone.
4: People just, like, actually getting into, like, hardcore and what it means just made me really excited and feel really good.
0: Chance was inspired by the scene that came before him. He was the next person to take the word Gulch and run with it. In October of that year, Full Stride released their debut EP, which has the song Gulch Brigade.
4: Yeah, I just kind of wrote that song when I was, like, feeling really good about it. And just, like, all, like, the whole sing-along part, like, the reaching, I'm reaching out part is just about, like, none of this stuff's ever going to be perfect, but you can find community here. You can be a part of something. Like, it's like me, like, inviting people to be part of the Gulch Brigade, so to speak. That was kind of my motivation behind the song and how that connects to, like, you know, all of that connects back to, like, loving where you live and being a part of something that's, like, your direct community, you know, and not just, like, something on the internet or, you know.
0: Gulch Brigade is a nickname for the Bloomington hardcore scene right now. This is the most recent use of the word, as other bands have started to use it in their own songs and merch too. The term takes on a broader meaning about community in the hardcore scene. It goes beyond Bloomington city lines to Indianapolis, or even other cities in the Midwest as a whole. Miles is in his 30s now. He's been in Bloomington since college. He believes in the idea that location can influence art.
2: When we think of, like, the major cultural hubs of America, we think of New York or LA. But I think that sometimes when you live out there, your ideas are, you become too influenced by other people. And I think when, like, music from the Midwest or Bloomington or Indiana or other less populated areas, it's at its best when it is distinct and idiosyncratic, because, like, like, the pace of life and the weather in the streets probably should influence you in some way. I also think another thing I think about myself is, like, people say if you can make it in New York, you can make it anywhere. But really, I believe New York's probably the easiest place to make it. And if you can make it from the middle of nowhere, then you can make it anywhere. Like, with what I do, like, there is something that I find it interesting to like have motion when I live in the middle, seemingly in the middle of nowhere. It's not the middle of nowhere, but yeah. It might seem like it.
0: Miles realized there's a certain charm about towns like Bloomington around the Midwest, creating art here.
2: When I am explaining to someone that I live in Bloomington, you know, sometimes I feel compelled to justify it, but other times it's like, I like it here, and, like, you don't get it, and, like, you don't have to get it. Like, not everyone should get it. This idea of the Gulch, by nature, it's kind of constrained. But true creativity comes from constraints. Like, if you have a blank sheet of paper, like, you don't know what you're going to make, but, like, if somebody already doodled a line on it and you have and your task is to, like, build from that doodle, you might come up with ideas that you wouldn't have

It can feel like there's nothing to do in the Gulch. But that's exactly what's given people like Miles, Alex, and Chance an opportunity to figure themselves out creatively and make the most with what they do have. An opportunity to make the music, the poems, the podcasts that they want to make. An opportunity to build community from the ground up and learn what it means to make art in this part of the country. For these guys, at least, the Midwest can be all right.

0: Singer-songwriter Sufjan Stevens has a lofty goal, exploring each of the 50 United States in song. He's already released a critically acclaimed full-length CD, simply called Michigan, and recently he released a new record about Illinois. Producers Dan Collison and Elizabeth Meister were curious about how Stevens writes his songs, which, much like their own work, are filled with stories of places and people. So they introduced Stevens to the small town of Brinkley, Arkansas. Brinkley is located just a few miles from where the ivory-billed woodpecker recently was rediscovered. The ivory bill had been thought to be extinct. In fact, the previous confirmed sighting of the bird in the United States was in Louisiana back in 1944, in what was known as the Singer Tract, an area which was clear-cut to make sewing machine boxes and then ammunition cases and caskets during World War II. The rediscovery of the ivory bill was big news and brought a ray of hope to the residents of Brinkley. Producers Collison and Meister spoke with people in the town, then shared the interviews with Stevens. He wrote a song about the ivory bill, known as the Lord God or Great God Bird. Together they offer this portrait of Brinkley and the bird.
1: My name is Sandra Kimmer, and I'm executive director and secretary and dishwasher and mop pusher, anyway, for the Brinkley Chamber of Commerce. And I was born in Brinkley, and it's flat since we're on the Delta, and you can see forever.

0: It's a place where you can find spiritual solace. We have so many churches.
1: I am Gene DePriest, the owner of Gene's Barbecue and Restaurant in Brinkley, Arkansas. I came to Brinkley in 1957. I was born and raised 15 miles here. It was like 5,200 population in Brinkley. It's down to 3,800 now. So it's a strictly farming community.
0: It's a place where you can call a wrong number and talk for 5 minutes.
2: My name is Penny Childs. I'm owner and operator of Penny's Family Hair Care. We have a good little town. We have a good group of people. It's just our economy is not real good. You know, minimum wage jobs is what we mostly have.
0: We have lots of tree-lined streets.
3: I'm Billy Clay, and I'm currently, they're letting me be mayor of Brinkley for a little while.
0: We have people that care about their community and about the children, which we really do feel are our future.
3: We're coming up on graduation, and that is, to me, a very sad occasion because we're exporting these young people out because there's not anything really primarily to hold them. You know, some will go off to college, but they won't return.

0: My name is Gene Sparling. I'm an amateur woodsman and a naturalist and adventurer from Arkansas. Was kayaking through Bayou de Vue in February of 2004 and was in a particularly ancient primeval section of forest. Came around a small bend. I'd set my paddle down and was sitting back in my kayak, reveling in the peace and beauty and wonder of the place I was in. And a large bird flew into the channel and landed on a tree, and I thought to myself, that looks like a woodpecker on steroids.
1: We learned today great comebacks are still possible in this great country, and this is a big one. The ivory-billed woodpecker, last seen back in 1944 and thought to be extinct since then. It has been rediscovered in Arkansas. The bird, once believed magical by Native Americans,
0: legend has it, when people would see one, they would exclaim in shock, "Lord God, what a bird!"

0: Whew. Well, when I first heard that they had spotted it, of course, I was like everybody else, you got to be kidding. But I had been in the area where they found it, and I'm almost sure I've seen it before. But I didn't know what I was looking at. So, you know, it's one of those things that just looked like a small pterodactyl coming out of a tree to me.
1: I'm Chuck Waller. I've been in Brinkley since 1946. And I was raised right within a mile of where they probably discovered this bird. A boy growing up, I wasn't really interested in looking for that bird. Back then, I was interested in catching me a crappie or a bass or catching me a coon or whatever it took to survive out in the swamp. And it's a beautiful place. I've been a many happy hour out there.
2: My name is Boisall White. I'm the fire chief of Brinkley Fire Department. I've seen some big woodpeckers back there, but I never knew that they had one extinct, you know, like this. So there's a good possibility, yes, I've seen the bird. Just didn't realize it. But, I mean, this is during deer season, so I'm concentrating on deer and wishing this woodpecker gone.
3: I really didn't know anything, like, about the Audubon Society or anything like that. I've never been into birds.
4: I thought woodpeckers was all woodpeckers.
0: Now, if it was a new duck, it'd be the greatest thing in the world. Everybody in the world would be talking about this new species of duck. But, like I say, this is a woodpecker, and people just weren't taking it at first to heart.
2: Truth was, I was a little bit ticked off at first. You know, because here I am, been out here fishing and hunting for some 40 years, and then all of a sudden they say you can't set foot on this property.
5: Wildlife officials also trying to protect the bird's habitat by closing 5,000 acres of popular fishing and hunting areas. KRK4.
2: But, you know, after thinking about the bird and what it could do for this area, possibly bring into the economy, into this town and surrounding towns, sure, I'm for it. But if the bird watchers can watch, the hunters ought to be able to hunt, and the fishermen ought to be able to fish. That's my opinion.

0: straight order?
1: Let me have your rib special.
0: Rib special, you want it dry or with salt?
2: Welcome to Gene's Barbecue.
3: Home of the yellow-billed woodpecker.
4: No, it's
3: ivory.
4: Ivory-billed.
5: Got your shirts in. I love them.
6: Oh, I love that. That looks really good.
2: Well, on the front it says Gene's Barbecue and Restaurant. The back says home of the Ivory Bill Burger. The bird is the word. Well, it's two big hamburger patties, two slices of mozzarella cheese, pepper bacon, and a sesame seed bun.
6: Gene's had this Ivory Bill cheeseburger. We said, well, if he can have a cheeseburger, I can have a haircut. Woodpecker haircut, $25. It'll come to a point at the top, fire engine red. And then the back and sides are tight with black on that, and then a little bit of white in the front, kind of copying his nose a little bit, you know.
7: You know, you got to realize we're here in the Delta. We're right next door to the poorest county in the whole United States. And we have been wanting something, praying for an industry.
8: We're here on the interstate halfway between Memphis and Little Rock, and we are going to put skirts on our billboards. Ivory Bill Woodpecker, exit 216.
4: My name is Doug Hunt. Some guy, I don't know who said this, said there'd be 3,000 people come from England out of the Audubon Society. Now, those people got money.
9: I'm Ronnie Steinbeck, and I own and operate Paradise Wings Hunting Lodge, which I'm going to have to change to Paradise Wings Lodge. What I'm hoping to do is to do boat tours. It'll have to be small boats, and we'll have to be camouflaged and go in there just real quiet with trolling motors and ease through those trees and see if we can actually find them.
2: We have good duck hunting here. It's 3 months out of the year, November, December, January. It's real good, and then it fades out. But this bird thing is going to be good to year-round, and my business has already improved like 20%. Everybody's enthused.
10: We are just so excited. I get phone calls all day. You know, I have an old pattern of a woodpecker, and I just might see if I can quilt something up like that.
11: I draw my pattern out on the board, and then I just follow the lines. I'm Rita Clements, and I have Rita's Art. I have a shop, and that's basically what I've been working on is the woodpecker cutouts.
10: You know, we have a Rita Clements, wonderful artist, and here she is just barely making it, thinking she's going to have to move down to Louisiana. Maybe she could sell more down there. Well, now she's not going to have to move. You know, she's going to be able to make a living.
9: What I'm really hoping for them to be able to do is find the nest and find where it's at, and then set up a video there at his nest, where someone that's just come off the interstate can just cruising right on over there to the convention center, go in. They got a big screen set up there where that you can see the woodpecker on his nest doing what the woodpecker's doing. And that way everybody in the whole public in the world, even though you haven't seen it for real, but you could actually say you actually seen an ivory-billed woodpecker.
11: He is an important bird right now, very important bird. Like he's just been resurrected.
6: Stands out in my mind, I'm 41, I've been in Brinkley 22 years, is the tornado. And that just happened a few years ago, and it was F4, and that was really bad. But we're just small, never going to get noticed or recognized for anything, and it's great.
10: It's just natural that people want something good to happen, and so I have no problem with Gene marketing his hamburger and calling it an ivory bill, and it's a good sandwich, too. I think there could be a point where it might get a little crass or gaudy, but this is United States of America. That's what makes us great, you know. And if it helps him give two more waitresses jobs here, and they can pay taxes, you know, and they can go to Walmart, or they can go to the local cottage mall and buy something that they want, that's what we're all about. And free enterprise. Oh, that's America. That's what makes us great.
6: We've got to protect him for our kids. If he leaves, then all of this revenue and possibilities that we had will be gone. And that's what I've been telling people. Love the bird, because I think we're going to love what he's going to do for our town. And

0: The Lord God Bird was written and performed by Sufjan Stevens. Producers Dan Collison and Elizabeth Meister spoke with residents of Brinkley, Arkansas. 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
2: Perfect. 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
1: Well, that's how they do it.
2: That's how they do it.
0: You're listening to Imaginary Worlds. I'm Eric Molinsky.
3: Yeah.
1: I had muesli for breakfast.
3: Tell me about the muesli.
1: Josh makes it from like millet.
0: This is reporter Julia Barton. She's in my apartment and she's telling me what she had for breakfast.
3: Really?
0: Which is a classic question we use in public radio to adjust microphone levels.
3: That sounds awesome.
0: So normally this podcast follows my obsessions, but this episode is about one of hers. Julia is really fascinated by a 19th century French philosopher named Charles Fourier. He was a young man during the French Revolution, and he saw how human society could be completely reconstructed. And that experiment ended with a lot of beheadings and then Napoleon. But he was like, you know, we can get it right. And he developed all these ideas about how you could change the way people live.
1: He had answers to everything. So like, well, nobody's going to want to clean the latrines, you know. And he's like, no, children love filth. And people would say, well, what about families? And he was like, well, certain people love raising children. Other people hate it. So there would just be the people who like raising children would raise all the children.
0: Now, from a Freudian perspective, he was actually really ahead of his time. He believed that people were guided by pent-up emotions and passions that society was trying to suppress.
1: You know, which grew out of his own resentment of being forced to be a merchant in his family instead of what his true passion was, and being unmarried because none of the marriage options really appealed to him. Being
0: Was he gay?
1: He was, as he put it, sapphic. He loved lesbians.
0: Okay.
1: And he came to accept this about himself later because it made him like one of the higher evolved personality types. Yeah, but you didn't know that.
0: No. Fourier was actually ahead of his time in a lot of ways. He was pro-women's rights, even pro-gay rights. He believed that once we adopt these enlightened ideas, human beings would start to change and evolve. And this is where things get weird, because he didn't mean change and evolve emotionally. He meant that human beings would start to grow tails. Like, really. That was his philosophy. And he had disciples. Like, one of them was named Victor Considerant, who's a politician. And Julia showed me these political cartoons from the 1840s that were just ridiculing him.
1: This sort of tail business with the eye on it would come back to haunt
0: Considerant.
1: So you see him here. As half man, half butterfly,
0: oh my God.
1: With a tail sticking out of his...
3: So yeah, there he is with, he's holding two ends of his tail. Is that two ends of his tail?
1: I don't know.
3: And one has an eye on it, and he's got antlers.
1: Yeah, and turn the page, there's more, it really gets funny, because they took the tail motif and like...
3: Oh my God, yeah. Look, there he is, he's looking at the eye on his own tail.
1: And he can't fit his pants on, you know, sort of, he suddenly evolved, and he
3: can't fit his own pants on. Right, Considerant keeps a watchful eye on his enemy, and then he's holding the tail like it's a little spy camera.
1: Right, exactly.
0: So now, why were we going to evolve tails with eyes on them? Is it because we were going to unleash the phaetons? Sorry.
1: No. No, but you could find little hints of Fourierism in Scientology. No, it was just because we were triggering the next sort of level. We were holding it back with our stubbornness. So institutions like the church, you know, government, trade, all of these things were backwards to Fourier. He was like, enough already.
3: Like, once we are the catalyst, God says, like, you have finally figured it out. You've advanced the next level.
1: Yeah.
3: I'm going to unlock, you know, you're on level 10. I'm going to now unlock we're going to unlock these genes, even though he didn't know the word gene. That's basically what he's talking about.
1: In a way, yeah. Or sort of like a human potential movement. Like, we could be so much more if we would just stop with these dumb, you know, rituals and institutions.
0: Thank you. So Fourier dies, and his disciple, Victor Considerant, you know, the guy that was ridiculed by all those cartoonists, has to flee France because he gets caught up in the 1848 revolution, the one that was the plot of Les Miserables. And so he comes to America to start over, and he travels the country looking for other followers of Charles Fourier, and that eventually leads him to Texas.
1: And they were, it was the springtime, it was in Texas, it was a really beautiful time of year there. And he was like, this is amazing out here, this is so beautiful. He just really fell in love with this region of North Texas. And actually he'd been meeting Frenchmen along the way, you know, people who knew him. Mm-hmm. And they were like, hell yeah, man, you gotta come to America. This is where it's at. You know, they were all giving him the same message. And so he wrote this treaty in sort of a fever called O Texas, you know, to Texas. He really laid it on thick. He was a really good, persuasive pamphleteer from his years as a journalist and as a propagandist for the movement. So he laid it on thick, and he thought, you know, like, this will take years to develop. But within a year, it was fully funded, and people were, like, ready to get on boats.
0: And they came, boatloads of Frenchmen following him like Moses into the desert, hoping to create a utopian socialist commune in Texas in the 1850s. How did that pan out? Well, before we get there, I wanted to explore something. This whole idea of speeding up human evolution, of taking evolution into your own hands, is actually cutting-edge science today. There's a movement called transhumanism, where people want to use genetics to alter their bodies, like grow a tail or fins or stripes. If you've ever seen the sci-fi series Orphan Black, the villains on that show are a fictionalized version of the transhumanists.
4: Neolution gives us the opportunity at a self-directed evolution.
5: I believe that's not only a choice,
4: but a human right.
0: And that got me wondering, was Charles Fourier really one of the first science fiction thinkers? I mean, are utopias in general kind of like the roots of the tree that eventually branches out into science fiction? I found this scholar of utopian literature, Eric Rabkin, and he says, yes, utopias were a precursor to science fiction, but this started way before the French cartoonists were ridiculing Charles Fourier.
6: The word utopia, it's coined by Thomas More in a book called Utopia, published in 1516.
0: In this novel, Utopia is the name of a fictional island. Utopians don't value gold. They actually use gold to make chamber pots, and they're anti-war.
6: But they believe, wisely, that if they don't protect themselves, especially having all this gold around, others will attack their island. So they have a very simple foreign policy. They will hire mercenaries who will simply conquer the islands next to theirs. But if you take this policy and extend it, it becomes one of world domination. Hmm. One of the reasons that Henry VIII said, will someone rid me of this priest, leading to the decapitation of Thomas More, is clearly that he was meaning to criticize the expansionist foreign policy of that island nation, Britain.
0: So utopias are usually a way for a writer to make a veiled critique of the society that he or she is living in. But then we start having these amazing technological breakthroughs, the beginning of the 20th century. And some people started to think, maybe utopia is possible.
6: There are lots of works, both prose and poetry, that talk about how science will eventually make things perfect. It doesn't just say it's going to keep getting better and better. They say we're going to achieve perfection.
0: But if you look at authors like Arthur C. Clarke or Ray Bradbury, who come from the golden age of science fiction when the future was going to be awesome, if you look at what they actually wrote, they're pretty skeptical that technology could ever create a perfect world.
6: For example, the most widely read, multiply copied, and still always in print book by Arthur C. Clarke is Childhood's End. Childhood's End is a story in which aliens come down and prevent us from fighting anymore.
0: Well, it's because they don't try to reason with us.
6: You just get wiped out. You know, they can project pain. So when people at first try to do it, they're just, their guts, you know.
0: And so human society starts to become a utopia.
6: With concerts all the time, and wonderful discussions, and poetry. But interestingly enough, although there are actors and musicians, there are no playwrights or composers. Because with a completely controlled world and nothing to drive us to go forward, creativity is sapped. So how will this go on? It turns out that human beings are being kept from killing themselves so that something called total breakthrough can happen. And in total breakthrough, human beings spontaneously become these glowing, hot spirits which manage to coalesce and become a perfect group mind. They then go off into space and reach down, sort of as a funnel of fire, and consume all of the Earth and go off into space. And that's the end. So what Clark has given us has been a utopia, all right, but when they finally get something that is better than being human, they aren't human at all.
3: I don't think I realized until talking to you how horrible these utopias are. They all sound awful. It's like when you go on a vacation to a tropical island and you realize you are bored out of your mind and you are intellectually unstimulated and everybody else seems to be having a wonderful time and you're like, what is wrong with me? Why am I bored? Why don't I want to go back to New York and it's winter? What am I, crazy?
6: Yeah, right. I'm with you. And boredom is a driving force. If nothing is going wrong, but there's nothing worth doing, people go crazy. You need to have to do something.
3: Conventional thinking would be that the sort of post-60s political landscape is when sort of utopias fell out of fashion. Is that about right, would you say?
6: I don't think that they fell out of fashion in the 70s. I think they fell out of fashion about 1917. I'm pointing to the Russian Revolution. Yeah. There were people, remember the McCarthy era is about rooting out people who once upon a time had said, yay, communism. And most of them that got rooted out said, yeah, but I outgrew it. I realized it was wrong. You know, the Stalinist purges made them all go away.
3: So Stalin killed all utopias.
6: Among that and 20 million other people. Yeah, exactly. Yeah.
3: Do you have a personal favorite utopian in fictional utopia?
6: You mean a positive utopia?
3: Yes.
6: No. I don't believe in it. Mm. I'm 68 years old, Eric. There were things that I really wanted a lot when I was 6, and then 8, and then 28, and then 48. And the pleasure I have as a grandparent is not something that I aspired to before I became a parent. I don't want a world that freezes me into things. I want adaptability.
3: Well, then what draws you to the subject so much? Then what do you find the most compelling thing about it?
6: I think the desire to make the world better is crucial, especially as the population increases and the resources become fewer. I want the world better for me. I want the world better for my friends. I want the world better for humanity in general, just because I believe in humanity. But I have to be candid. I'm more concerned with my grandchildren having a world that can allow them happiness. I don't think that the only way to get happiness is to make it be permanent and inescapable. So I like utopia because it drives us to consider how to make things happy. But that doesn't mean that I want to have it function as a blueprint.
3: They're aspirational.
6: Yeah.
3: Yeah. You need something.
6: Yeah. You need hope.
0: Victor Considerant had a lot of hope. Remember, he's the guy that brought that whole group of Frenchmen over to Texas to carve out a utopian society. Julia Barton says, for a while, things are going okay.
1: Considerant's wife, Julie Considerant, sets up a salon in the woods. They string these hammocks between the cedar trees. And they lie, you know, and look at the stars between the branches. And they talk about all these social movements and how to solve all the problems of humanity. You know, while they're sitting out there in these hammocks, which are strung between the trees so that, you know, like the snakes can't bite them.
3: Yeah, they were screwed.
1: The main leadership did leave. Considerant was the first. He ran away.
3: Really?
1: Yes. He ran away in the middle of the night.
3: Oh my God, leaving his disciples there?
1: Yes. And he was furious at them. I mean, he refused to come back. They were like, come back and just, you know, sign some papers so we can, you know, dissolve this thing. And he was like, no way. I'll never return to that fatherless bastard, you know. So he was worthless.
3: But those French people, they stayed. They learned the skills of living on the frontier, and they got absorbed in the larger population of the closest town, which was called Dallas, Julia Barton's hometown. In fact, that big tower that you see the opening credits of Dallas is dedicated to those pioneers.
1: They brought all these skills that you would never otherwise find on the frontier, you know? Mm-hmm. And they also brought this sort of aspirational thing where they'd been to the opera.
3: And Dallas does have a lot of
1: nice
3: culture.
1: Clothes. Dallas has a lot of culture, and it also has an aspiration to classiness that is really deep and quite strong, you know? And sometimes it's damaging, and sometimes, you know, it results in beautiful things. But it's like a primal need there, you know? We've got to be classy. We need the nicest clothes, you know? We need the nicest cars. We need the nicest buildings. We need the fanciest architects. And so I think there's this uneasiness about that tension between, you know, sort of these European aspirations and the reality of being on the frontier. And if that doesn't go back to the Fourierists, then I don't know what the hell does, you know?
3: It's easy to make fun of utopias and the people that believe in them. But a lot of what those dreamers imagined just became the world we live in. I mean, we have so many freedoms and technological gadgets that they were dying for. The problem is once you get that stuff, it's never enough. Even if you grow a tail, then you want an eyeball at the end of the tail. Because that makes so much sense. Well, that's it for this week's show. Thanks for listening. Special thanks to Julia Barton, Eric Rabkin, Jonathan Beecher, and Angela Johnson. My editor is Carrie Hillman.
7: I mean, I want to love this guy, you know, until I came across the vicious Jew-hating.
1: Oh my God. I know. I know.
3: I would love to hear from you guys. What future topics would you like me to explore? Or, you know, as a fan, to have an interesting take on something that you just really love? Let me know. You can tweet to me at Eve Malinsky or comment on the show's Facebook page. My website, which regularly features a different drawing for each particular episode, is imaginaryworldspodcast.org.

0: the train trundled in 20 minutes late, that it could be forgiven. The Nilgiri Mountain Railways has been running for well over a century, a steam engine hissing and fizzing as it hauls a few coaches over the mountains. And our little blue train looked like it had rolled off the pages of a children's book. This is Sandeep Roy in Kunur. India has three UNESCO World Heritage Mountain Railways. Two are in the Himalayas. This one is in the Nilgiris Mountains of southern India. The journey from Uti in the hills to Mettupalayam in the plains is only about 28 miles. But this train line took over 50 years to build. Work started in 1854. Two companies tried to build it but gave up. The terrain was just too steep. The third one finally finished it all the way to Uti, now Udaga Mandalam, in 1908. At that time, India was under British rule. The plains were hot and muggy, but Uti up in the Nilgiri Mountains had lovely weather. It reminded the Brits of Scotland and the English countryside. But it took 10 hours to get up there, so they decided to build the railway. Much of that original line still remains, the old bridges and viaducts and tunnels. As our train leaves Kunur, it chugs past signboards for bakeries and homemade chocolates. Children stuck at a level crossing wave to us because there's nothing like an old-fashioned locomotive. The roads up from the plains to Uti don't take 10 hours anymore. This train is more of a nostalgia ride for excited tourists gaping at the scenery, tea gardens, waterfalls, swirling mist and lush green hills. The nostalgia of stations with colonial names like Lovedale and Hillgrove and Runnymede. The stretch from Kunur to Mettupalayam is really steep. The gradient is a killer. The average gradient is 4.08%. The maximum 8.33%. This is the steepest track in Asia, ranging from 1,069 feet to 7,228 feet above sea level. Behind every bogie, a brakeman stands vigorously turning what looks like a large wheel, but are really the brake levers to keep the train on track. The brakemen run from side to side, making sure the train is making it okay. The Explorations Company website tells me this train uses something called the rack and pinion system to overcome the gradient in this part as it plunges down the hillside. The teeth machined on the rack are constantly engaged with the pinions on the locomotive's wheels, giving it the name rack and pinion. This is the only rack railway in India. Rack railways are used in mountain railways around the world, like the Mountain Cog Railway that reached the summit of Mount Washington in New Hampshire in 1869. But here, the steam isn't just nostalgia. Only steam engines have pinions, and that's why this railway still uses steam engines for the steepest part of its journey. When they had tried to use diesel engines, the trains started to slip and slide. But there is nostalgia aplenty to a journey into British India. This route uses old-time semaphore signals, not modern electric ones. The stations supposedly have handwritten registers and old clocks. Drivers use a bamboo hoop with a metallic token to confirm a train's arrival at a station and something called a Neil's tablet token to regulate traffic. All this I learned later. As tourists on the train, we don't know much about the engineering that makes this journey possible. We pose for pictures with the hissing engine. We squeal every time we pass a waterfall. Sometimes I can touch the branches of the trees outside and see little yellow butterflies fluttering over bunches of tiny pink and yellow wildflowers. There are large windows on either side of the coach, and people crowd them with their cameras and phones. Later, they share WhatsApp numbers, so those on the left side can swap pictures with those on the right side.
1: Wow! Wow!
0: Every now and then, the train rounds a corner and the hills fall away, and we can see miles down into the valley and realize how perilously we are perched. clinging onto the mountainside. Then we plunge into the darkness of a tunnel and everyone screams joyfully. Slowly, the landscape changes. The houses on the plains start becoming visible every time the swirling mist shifts. The trees change to coconut trees. The passengers have tired after a few hours of relentless beauty. And now teenagers scroll through their phones again while bored babies cry. And eventually, the little engine that could finally huffs and puffs into Metupalayam. And we emerge out of the train into the 21st century, scarcely aware that we have ridden an engineering marvel. This is Sandeep Roy in Kunur.
2: This is Birdna. When a bird takes wing, it leaves most of us other creatures earthbound. Birds have evolved not only wings, but many other adaptations that make it possible to fly. First of all, feathers. Feathers provide insulation, waterproofing, and a means to fly. And they're extraordinarily lightweight. Other features also help minimize the pull of gravity, mostly by reducing body weight. Birds have very light, honeycombed or hollow bones. And instead of a weighty mouthful of jaw bones and teeth, birds have evolved a supremely light and serviceable beak. What birds eat also helps them stay light for flight. Most consume energy-packed foods rich in calories, like seeds, fruits, and meat. These are foods that add as little as possible to a bird's payload and deliver a lot of bang for the buck. And what birds eat is processed rapidly, so they aren't weighed down by waste. All of these adaptations for flight. And a pair of wings, too. For Bird Note, I'm Michael Stein.

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1: The sun is red, and I eat peanut butter near a bone-dry cattle trough in a dining chair in the high Nevada August desert. The day before, I woke up wet in the misty rain over Pando Aspen Grove and breathed in life from the world's largest living organism, a massive clone forest. Today, I breathe in the death of a different forest, burning hundreds of miles away and entering my lungs as a thin, then heavy, gray sadness. Antelope, Monitor, the Big Smoky Valley, I cut north, then west on Highway 50, and the loneliest road in America unfurls in front of me, a black carpet, heading into the smoky sunset.

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4: Everyone loves a good story. Happy ones, emotional ones, short ones. Hey, even the long ones. And of course, we definitely love the funny ones. But I must say, it all depends on how the story is told. 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
5: Gretchen K. Stewart remembers well the day she saw the animal that would change her life. It was 2020.
6: The national parks had been closed because of COVID, and a few had just started opening up, and Mount Rainier opened up.
5: Gretchen is a wildlife photographer who uses her images to tell conservation stories about endangered species and their habitats.
6: I was in my little tiny van that has like a little bed in it. I was driving up the mountain, and there on a snowbank was this tawny, fluffy animal, and I pulled over. I didn't know what it was at first, and I stopped and I could see, oh, that's a fox. But she looked so different. Her coloring, everything about her, really thick, beautiful winter coat. And I pulled over and I took some photos of her, and I was like, what was that fox? This is not a normal lowland red fox.
5: Gretchen had just seen a Cascade red fox, an elusive high elevation subspecies.
6: I found that there was nothing really available online other than a little tiny blip about

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1: Good luck. She was like, we barely even see them with our trail cameras or anything. Well, I was determined, and that very summer, I ended up finding another individual that I nicknamed Snag because he has a little snaggle tooth. And then later I found his mate, a red-coated fox. I named her Ginger because she had a red coat. So that was just the beginning.
2: The beginning of Gretchen's love story with these foxes.
1: Finding the Cascade Red Fox was a blessing. Changed my life and gave me purpose in a way that I hadn't expected.
2: So why such big feelings for a small, high-elevation subspecies of fox that only lives in the Cascade Mountains? What is it about these animals, and who are they exactly? From Smithsonian Magazine and PRX Productions, this is There's More to That, the show that takes you straight into the fox's den. I'm Ari Daniel. In this episode, we trek high up into the Cascade Mountains to train our lens on the Cascade Red Fox. We'll learn why they're special, what's threatening them, and what can be done about it. Stay tuned. Gretchen, how do you know that it's a Cascade Red Fox? How do you identify them and distinguish them from other foxes?
1: The lowland red foxes are typically red in color, whereas the Cascade Red Fox is most often black phase, which is like a black silver color, or cross phase, which is more like either red and black or red and tan. They also have a smaller body than a lowland red fox. Their legs typically seem to be shorter. They have fur-lined feet, especially in the winter. In the summer, they shed their winter coat and they look really scrawny, but in the winter, their fur becomes really thick and beautiful, and even the bottoms of their feet are furry. And of course, that keeps them warm up in those high elevations in the winter.
2: Location, she says, is also a giveaway.
1: A lowland fox would not be up in the subalpine where you would find a Cascade Red Fox. So that's the easiest way to know. But also the Cascade Red Fox is so endangered that their range has shrunk to only the South Cascades. There are no known individuals above I-90 in Washington, and their populations are so isolated because they're sort of stuck in these high elevations. They're on Mount Rainier, Mount Adams, but they rarely come down lower than that unless they're trying to disperse.
2: And Gretchen, what do you attribute your ability to find these Cascade Red Foxes? Do you feel like they're drawn to you? You just have a knack for finding them, given that they are so elusive and rare?
1: I think it's mostly determination and time. It's usually around 4 months at a time that I'll be up there looking for the foxes, and much of that requires backcountry hiking, camping. I started finding them a little more easily once I found Snag and Ginger.
2: That's a remarkable amount of investment to make. So what does that look like?
1: Mainly finding a fox for the first time would be a matter of following track and sign, and if I were to see some fresh scat, I would stop and wait and look around. And if I were really lucky, I might see one cross behind me. I just got into the habit of walking and then looking behind me every 15 steps or so. And that would often be the trick. They think you've passed and you're just going to keep going forward. And I look behind me, and once in a while, I just see one scamper past, and then I sit low, and often they'll be curious and then they'll stop and kind of see, what are you doing? And they might come closer if you're lucky.
2: What's so enchanting about them?
1: Knowing that this is a species that is really struggling to survive in these times of climate change. Their habitat is being developed and logged and melting away, and having an encounter with one just feels like a privilege.
2: Like coming across a little fuzzy jewel.

0: or something.
1: Exactly, exactly.
0: Yeah.
1: It is. And finding a new individual is just so exciting because you know how few of them are out there. And so being able to find a new individual that's previously unknown and document that individual with photography, you're not only experiencing something rare, you're contributing to science in a way that is very meaningful. That's a thrill that's hard to beat.
0: And Gretchen, the Cascade Red Fox is threatened. What is causing the threat and why are there so few of these animals now?
1: Well, pretty much any endangered species, the main factor is climate change and loss of habitat. They really depend on these subalpine meadows at treeline, and these places are being logged, developed, overused for recreation. The snowpack, because of climate change, has reduced to such a degree that their predators, such as coyotes, can access higher elevations, whereas before the snow was too deep and they wouldn't be able to go that high. Sports such as skiing, snowmobiles, they will pack the snow down and give trails for predators to use to access higher elevations. So not only are they losing habitat because of human intrusion, we're also giving their predators access to their habitat, which they would use to survive in the winter and raise kits. But one of the biggest issues for the Cascade Red Fox is food conditioning and car strikes. So when people recreating in the high elevations of the Cascades, whether it's skiing, hiking, if they see a fox and give that fox food even one time, it turns this normally elusive, rarely seen individual into a fox that's begging on the roadside.
0: Oh, wow.
1: And not being responsible with trash is the other factor that gets them food conditioned. And as soon as they're food conditioned, they realize they encounter people more often if they're by the road. And next thing you know, they're being hit by cars. Just last year, there were two foxes that were struck by cars and killed in a ski resort. And every single individual is so important for the survival of the species. But I really hope that there's an understanding of the need to keep national parks and our public lands funded and protected for the sake of endangered species. Because Mount Rainier National Park sprung into action to close the trails and roads for several miles radius around the den site so that this family could raise their kits without the intrusion of humans. The fact that they took that threat so seriously and barricaded trails and roads and even had volunteers who normally hike around and enforce the rule of staying off the fragile wildflower meadows, they instead scheduled themselves to stand guard at these closed trailheads and make sure that people weren't sneaking in.
0: Yeah.
1: Contrasted with a ski resort outside of park limits where an entire family was killed.
0: This was a den that you came across at a ski resort last summer, right?
1: Yeah, I always go up there to just check out the fox situation, see if I can find any individuals. And I found a den site that had four little kits, and they were just emerging from the den and starting to explore. The parents were extremely food conditioned. Sadly, the den site was located in a construction zone, and just a mere 15 feet away were boxes of commercial rodenticide.
0: Oh, no.
1: And so I immediately notified the biologists I work with, and they notified their contacts, and we were under the impression that the rodenticide would be removed, but that wasn't enforced. And at least three of the four kids died of rodenticide poisoning.
0: Oh, how sad.
1: I believe the fourth one probably did as well, but that carcass wasn't found. And the dad was shortly thereafter hit by a car. Like I said, he was food conditioned. There was a yearling who we had to euthanize that was also later determined to have been hit by a car. And the mom was also poisoned by rodenticide.
0: Oh my gosh, how tragic.
1: It was horrible. I mean, this is a fox that's on the brink of extinction. And an entire family lost compared with an entire family thriving is something that should be looked at and taken seriously. It's just another example of why our national parks and public lands need to remain funded and intact.
0: This is something that Jocelyn Akins has known about for a long time. As a wildlife biologist and founder of the Cascade Carnivore Project, she's been studying the threats to the Cascade Red Fox for almost two decades.
2: Our goal has always been to study and restore carnivore populations at risk of extinction and protect the mountain ecosystems that they call home.
0: Like Gretchen, Jocelyn stumbled into the Cascade Red Fox and fell in love with them kind of by accident. Back in 2008, she was on Mount Adams, about 50 miles away from Mount Rainier, studying a different high elevation carnivore.
2: I was studying wolverines in the area, but I couldn't find any. And I was finding these foxes that live high up on the slopes of the Cascade volcanoes, and these are places where it's just very white and snowy in the winter, and there's almost no other critters around. So I was a little bit curious about what these foxes were, how they survived in this really remote, wild, blizzardy landscape.
0: So she emailed her mentor, Keith Aubrey, who had been researching mountain carnivores since 1978.
2: I wrote, I detected a red fox at 6,000 feet at a camera station. And he wrote, you have detected a native Cascade red fox. And this is a record of particular interest to conservation. And so it was the start of an interesting research question for me. Nobody knew that they were on Mount Adams, where I began my research. He'd studied them years earlier on Mount Rainier, where there's a national park, so there's more support for research. It was just like a big question mark, and I'd put one little dot on the map about this unique fox and that it lived somewhere that nobody in modern times knew that it occurred there.
0: Around the time she started this new fieldwork, Jocelyn came across an old red snowmobile.
2: A crappy 1996 Skidoo Phaser. And I would just go off on my own. I actually had a job as a wildlife technician. And so I would dream all week. I'd read endless scientific papers while I carpooled to this job I had. And then I would get on that little snowmobile and I would go as far as I could and I would set a wildlife camera. And I would put a little bit of bait, some roadkill deer out.
0: A wildlife camera being one of those motion detecting cameras. So if an animal passes in front of it, it snaps a shot.
2: Yeah. So they're triggered by heat and motion.
0: Okay.
2: And anything that passes by, you'll get a photograph of.
0: Unlike Gretchen, the photographer, Jocelyn hasn't seen very many Cascade red foxes in real life, but the few times she has were memorable. Once she says she was up on Mount Rainier at the site of a known fox den.
2: I was just up there visiting the den, taking measurements, trying to understand what are these important places for them. And all of a sudden, the mom came trotting across the snow slope right towards me. I was just blown away. I couldn't believe it. And as she got close to me, she just walked right past me, walked to the entrance of the den and made this little fox noise, like this little And then we waited a couple seconds. And then three little fox kits came to the entrance of the den. So they were so little that they weren't out and about. And I don't know why she did that, but it was pretty amazing.
0: Jocelyn, say more about the kind of day-to-day operations of the Cascades Carnivore Project. What is it that takes place in the work that you're doing?
2: We conduct research on carnivores. That's always been what we're most proud of, is that we're able to collect these big data sets on species that are hard to find. I got my doctorate at the University of California studying conservation genetics. So one of the things that we do a lot of is that we use DNA to understand how carnivore populations are doing.
0: Meaning like getting a sense of their size and genetic diversity.
2: Yeah, exactly. When you collect a little sample from a carnivore, whether it's a scat sample or some hair from their back or something, I like to call it like a little gold nugget of information. Like this one little scat sample, it can tell you which carnivore it was. So the species, it can tell you the individual carnivore. So like this is Freddy the fox. It can tell you everything it ate. We sequence the DNA from the scats and we can see every single prey item that the carnivore ate. We look at several sections of the genome of each individual fox, and we can see, like you said, how much genetic diversity is in the population. And we can also see how individuals are connected across the population. We see this through the movement of their genes, that they move along high elevation landscape features like ridge lines. Okay, we need to make sure that we protect these spots. And one of like the hopeful things about the Cascade Red Fox, it's they're really well connected. And that's partly just their nature. They're a highly mobile species. They're able to disperse long distances. But it also tells you a bit about the landscape is fairly intact and they can move around the whole South Cascades and interbreed with unrelated individuals. And that's really good for a small population. So now we have a really good distribution map. So we know where they're doing better and we're starting to focus on those places to really understand what their needs are, what their threats are, what humans can actually do to restore their populations.
0: In 2022, in large part due to the work of Jocelyn and her colleagues, the Cascade Red Fox was classified as an endangered species in Washington state.
2: Obviously, like saying, oh, they're endangered, that doesn't sound like an accomplishment. However, it unlocked a lot of support and resources, and then it also brought other people to the table. We have this great partnership and project with the University of Washington. We have a graduate student there that's studying the threat of coyotes. And then we also started working with the Yakima Nation.
0: Their reservation covers the eastern half of Mount Adams,
2: which is one of the main strongholds of the Cascade Red Fox. Just getting out the word, it was a bit of a PR campaign, you know, like, hey, there's actually a fox. Hey, it lives high in the mountains and it's not doing very well. So we went from that to getting people to understand that it was a species of concern to having it listed as an endangered species in Washington. And then that turning into other people picking up the mantle with us to start learning about what threatens it and what we can do about it.
0: Jocelyn says it took years to determine and then convince people that the Cascade Red Fox was struggling.
2: And then now we're in the phase of, okay, why? And it's shockingly hard to figure out. And so we have this great group now, a Cascade Red Fox working group. So we have research scientists from the U.S. Forest Service and the Park Service. And we have a researcher that studies the Sierra Nevada Red Fox, like just trying to put our heads together and figure out what can we actually do.
0: With climate change acting as one of the biggest threats, she says it can be easy to feel like it's a problem too big to tackle.
2: But I have learned there are things we can do. We can find places where the landscape is more resilient to warming in the mountains. They call them climate refugia, north sides of the landscape that hold snow that are colder. Tribal researchers are shouting how important wildfire is to the landscape. You know, it opens up meadows in the forest that are really important for all sorts of wildlife.
0: Jocelyn, tell me about how you came to collaborate with the photojournalist Gretchen K. Stewart, and how does each of your efforts interact with the other?
2: Early on, it was me out on my own enlisting friends trying to collect data about a species that nobody was paying attention to. And then Gretchen K. Stewart, she came to Mount Rainier and she saw the Cascade Red Fox. So there was this one fox that I nicknamed Whitefoot. And this fox, Whitefoot, has become an ambassador because she was commonly seen on the south side of Mount Rainier by all sorts of people. So she was many people's introduction to what is a Cascade Red Fox. Gretchen is an incredible photographer, and she took these amazing photos. And then she goes, oh, well, who is this fox? And, oh, who studies them? And so she learned about Cascades Carnivore Project, and we met. And then Gretchen asked me, well, where else can I take photos? And Gretchen started tromping around, totally dedicated, out all the time, dawn to dusk.
0: Yeah.
2: And what she did was she was able to see foxes that I knew were there from their DNA, but I never saw them. And she saw them, and she had such patience. And not only did she just glimpse them like some people got to, but she got these incredible photographs. And she was so generous, and we were able to use those photographs for our own communications. And she's gone on to really help us and show the world that there's this gorgeous fox that lives up high in the mountains. It's really a testament to like photography, and it's very hard to tell a story. I mean, numbers help, but a gorgeous photo, I mean, you can't go wrong.
0: Gretchen, how does your photography practice intersect with ecology?
1: There's a lot that you can see in person that you won't catch on a trail camera attached to a tree. So documentation of kit rearing has not been done before for the Cascade Red Fox to this degree. Hmm. I'm doing this as a community scientist, as volunteer work. Biologists, they have busy schedules. They are very athletic, hiking up and down the mountains and trying to service as many of their monitoring stations as possible. And they don't have the luxury to sit for hours and hours in a blind, sitting still. You know, that's something that photographers and community scientists can contribute. Mm-hmm. So I like to try to encourage other wildlife photographers to do the same, to get involved with community science, figure out a species or habitat that they really connect with and are passionate about, and dive in. You're going to end up seeing things that are unknown, and you're going to end up making discoveries, whether it's behavioral or otherwise. And those types of contributions really help the scientists researching those endangered species.
0: Just through your patience. Mm-hmm. The photos in the Smithsonian article, they're beautiful, and we were able to see in an instant probably the months and months of painstaking work, of chance encounters, of diligent observation that you're invested in. We see it unfold over a few pages, but this is a tremendous amount of work and time and care.
1: Yes, it is.
0: Gretchen, can you describe a favorite image that you've captured of these foxes, a favorite photograph?
1: My favorite photograph is of Whitefoot, which was the first fox I ever encountered. She was just such a special fox. It's a photo of her against a snowy white backdrop. She's just sort of looking to the side. And of course, seeing the little kits for the first time, which was something I'd been wanting to witness for so many years, finally being able to do that. I absolutely love those photos of the kits as well.
0: What is this like for you when you see these foxes get killed? You spend so much time watching them. Do you mourn? How do you process that?
1: It's really devastating. You know, when you're in the midst of the situation, you're very science focused and dealing with the emergency at hand. And I think it's a self-defense mechanism where you sort of block the tragedy of it all from your mind until hours later, after we had to euthanize that young female.
0: This is the yearling Gretchen mentioned earlier, the one that had been hit by a car.
1: At the end of the night, I went back to my van and I just felt nauseous and sort of numb. And then a couple of hours later, I was just bawling, crying in tears.
0: Yeah.
1: And that wasn't even a fox that I knew well. Ginger, who I spoke about earlier, who I knew very well. I had documented her for 3 years, and she definitely had gotten to know me. She was very playful. There was one occasion where I was photographing some deer because they were in this shadow and the light was really beautiful, and I had stopped and I was photographing a couple of deer, and she jumped out behind me and startled me. She had this mouse in her mouth and she was just trotting around, and that was such a special encounter. She was one of the foxes that would stop and hunker down and take a nap in the meadow in my presence. She ended up being killed by a predator. At the time, there were very few individuals that we even knew of left. Thankfully, now we know of more. But at the time, her death felt like a huge blow to the population. It was particularly heartbreaking. I mean, this type of work is an emotional roller coaster, and most of it, sadly, these days are lows rather than highs.
0: What do you think the future of the Cascade Red Fox looks like?
1: I mean, foxes are pretty adaptable species overall, so I have hope that they can adapt. I mean, these are foxes that came over the Bering Land Bridge. They're Ice Age native mountain foxes. If they're able to adapt to the changing climate, and if there are enough prey species to keep them sufficiently fed, if they're able to form strategies to avoid new predators that may be able to access them as the climate warms and as the snow disappears, if we're able to ban rodenticide in the state of Washington, educate people about the dangers of feeding wildlife, educate people about the fact that there is this very special endangered fox up in those mountains, and not to feed and not to leave our trash in their habitat, and to drive slowly and cautiously at night.
0: Gretchen, we started this conversation with you saying that first encounter with the Cascade Red Fox changed your life. And I'm wondering what you meant by that.
1: For one thing, I moved all the way from Maine to Oregon and Washington. And I did that because I wanted to continue my work with this fox. I don't know if I'm going to be documenting their end or their survival story, but it's just a privilege to do this work. And if I can, in the smallest way, contribute to this rare mountain fox's survival, that just makes all of the months spent in these mountains so worth it.
0: To see Gretchen's photographs and to read more about the Cascade Red Foxes, visit SmithsonianMag.com. We'll put a link in our show notes. On the next episode of There's More to That, we'll hit the road to celebrate the 100th anniversary of America's iconic Route 66. 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From PRX, our team is Ali Budner, Cleo Levin, Genevieve Sponsler, Sandra Lopez-Monsalve, and Edwin Ochoa. The executive producer of PRX Productions is Jocelyn Gonzalez. Our episode artwork is by Emily Lankowitz, fact-checking by Stephanie Abramson. I'm Ari Daniel. Thanks so much for listening. What else have you seen them doing, playing or hunting?
1: There were a couple of really, really interesting behavioral revelations. This one evening, I saw the kids playing tug of war with a weasel carcass, but we had never known of Cascade Red Foxes to consume weasels. I was just like, is that a weasel? It really looks like a weasel. They're known to be pretty vicious. And it was interesting because they didn't eat it. They just used it as a toy. A couple of days later, the dad fox showed up with another long-tailed weasel. And again, he was adamant that the kits play with this weasel. And you know, the kits would each take one side and play tug of war and start ripping it apart. But
0: oh my God.
1: But not eating it. Again, it was strictly a play toy. The kits would kind of lose interest and set it down and be playing with each other. And the dad would run over, pick up the weasel and bring it back over to them and insist they play with it. I don't know if it was a lesson in reducing prey competition, but that was really interesting to witness.
3: Django Reinhardt was a French gypsy. He became a professional musician at the age of 12. He grew up in a time of musical explosion in Paris. The style was called musette. The Italian immigrants started playing that style on accordion, and the gypsies started playing this music. Django was very influenced also by the Impressionist, by Debussy. He was also influenced by jazz later on. And the mix of all that plus his incredible ear and imagination created his own fantastic universe.

hand was badly injured, so he had only two fingers on the left hand available for soloing. But he was able to cruise all over this guitar with only two fingers. I'm from Fontainebleau. Fontainebleau is like an hour south of Paris. It's Django's base. His presence is very strong there. The sound is in the air. You hear it. It's there. But you know, it's like growing up in South Carolina, for example, or North Carolina, and you hear bluegrass, you grow up there. You don't really pay attention until the day you really listen with a musician's ear. This is what happened to me. And this is when, like, the magic struck me. Everyone think of Django as being this romantic character who is like doing the craziest thing. Like, there's the story of Django leaving England. Their booking agent in England bought them a car, and the war starts, and Django is going under the windows of the hotel of Grappelli, and he's like, Stéphane, we gotta go, this is the war, I'm going back to France. Stéphane is like, come on, we should not rush into that, we still have a tour to finish and stuff. He's like, no, I'm going. And Stéphane Grappelli is like, ah. He took the car to the ferry, took the boat back to France with the car, and that was it. Like, the manager never saw the car anymore. But Django's approach to music was very close to the Tao approach of life, actually. Django was completely living in the flow. He would forget his guitar, give them to friends. If he had a recording session, whenever he would wake up, they would have to go pick him up, give him a coffee, some croissants, and wait for him to be ready. It was a little bit tough to deal with, you know, but that's what you wanted. You wanted Django happy and well-fed and rested, and then he could give the best of himself. La pompe is the way to play rhythm in Django style. It's actually very easy and very hard. Everything that is simple and elegant brings tons of difficulties. It's just the balance between two beats. The first beat, like that, you push the strings. It's more like a fat one, you know, like strong. And then the second beat is more like a lightning cutting through, you know. So the combination of both creates a certain balance that really like swings.

you can like try to copy Django, which is to me being in the shadow of Django, or you can be in the light of Django, which means you learn from his style and do what he did. Everything that came his way, he integrated his own way and created something that is his own sound. So being a composer, integrate any kind of style that comes your way. To me, that's like being in the light of Django.

0: sometimes I have periods where I listen to different composers and I get inspired to write something. And I wanted to write a tango album in the Astor Piazzolla way, because I love Astor Piazzolla. So I sat and composed it. And Woody Allen picked the music, and it became the song for the second half of Vicky Cristina Barcelona.
1: I thought you're still dwelling about your friend's little tale of lust in the dark room. And speaking of dark rooms,

0: I compose is basically film scoring. I compose on images that I have in my head, stories that bring a feeling, and this feeling brings music. Bistro Fada, I was commissioned to write for the movie Midnight in Paris. This time I received an email from his producer and she says, Stéphane, can you write a waltz that would reflect the magic of Paris, the soul of Paris? I was like, okay, so there's no plot. She's like, we cannot give you a plot because the plot is secret. I started my computer in my home studio. I was like, okay, let me think of Paris the way I always dreamed about it when I was a child. Lovers on the roof, Paris by night. There is like a certain mood, you know, kind of romantic, but also very spiritual. But for my bass player, Dave, it took him a couple of hours to come to me. I sat down and I played. And I found the first motif, and from this first motif comes the next one, and the whole thing unfolded. Then Dave arrived, recorded the bass, and I sent it to them. She got back to me a couple hours later. She said, okay, we tried it everywhere, it works, we're done. I was like, okay, great. I study Asian philosophy, kung fu, and martial arts. There is something called the chi, like an inner energy, you know?
1: Do you want us to do a song where we rotate the solos kind of like fast, you know?
0: When we practice, okay, or so when we do sound check, it's very important not to deplete that chi by already performing. So the trick of sound check is to get the right sound without releasing the chi.

live called Tsunami. I was watching the pictures on YouTube of the tsunami devastating northern Japan. And I always had this romantic vision of Japan. I love like mangas, I love Zen, I love the samurai. And I imagine Japan being this place where everyone is peaceful, it's green. And suddenly I watch these pictures and all that get destroyed. So I just had my guitar in my hand and I came up with a riff.

0: So this is kind of my imaginary Japan. Human beings, we are a mix of reality and imagination. We have enough intellectual power to discover quantum physics or the string theory. And some of us have an imaginary power too, you know, like you watch Miyazaki cartoons and you're like in a different world. I just hope my music is a trigger for imagination.
1: Stefan Rembel and the Tao of Django was produced by David Shulman for the series Musicians in Their Own Words.

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1: My name is Dave Bresnahan. In 1987, I was a Class AA player with the Cleveland Indians organization. My position was catcher, and the team name was Williamsport Bills of the AA Eastern League.
2: I'm Rick Montine, and in 1987, I was the assistant general manager of the Williamsport Bills.
3: My name is Lou Hunsinger, Jr. I was, on August 31st, 1987, I was sitting in a third base grandstands watching the game between the Williamsport Bills and the Reading Phillies. It was the next to last game of the season, and it was the game in which the infamous potato incident took place.
2: It was a really strange night. We had a good crowd. I mean, it was one of those really boiling nights where at any moment things are going to explode. So you had this kind of haze over the ballpark, this old ballpark. So it was one of those days, in the dog days of August. This was the dog day of August.
1: We were scheduled to have a doubleheader, which I chose that day because I knew I would catch one game of the doubleheader. And it was twilight, which was actually kind of a perfect setting. When I saw my name in the lineup in the first game, you know, I had brought three or four peeled potatoes to the game, and in the locker room we were, you know, throwing the potatoes around, so it wasn't a big secret within the team.
2: I was cooking hamburgers down the left field or the right field line, so I had a pretty good view of a great view of the plate.
3: I can't recall exactly what inning it was. I know that there was a Reading Philly runner on third base. There was a batter up for them, and the runner on third base took his normal lead.
2: There was a moment there right before the play that was, you know, part of baseball, but now looking back on it was the trigger. Dave stood up, called timeout, said there was something wrong with his mitt.
1: In the dugout was a spare catcher's glove, and in the glove was the peeled potato. So I had to turn to the umpire, and I remember his name was Scott Potter. He did make it as a big league umpire for a few years, and I turned to Potter and said, "Hey, Scott, you know, my glove's broke. I need to get another one." He goes, "Sure, go ahead." So I trot over to the dugout, and in my bag is that spare glove with the peeled potato in it, and all my teammates are all kind of laughing, can't believe I'm going to do it. So as I ran back to the home plate area, I had the peeled potato in my glove as I gave the sign, and I had to make sure that the hitter didn't hit the baseball. So I called for a slider low and away, and just before the pitch was thrown, I moved it from my glove hand over to my bare hand and caught the slider, and then came up, took the potato, and threw it over the third baseman's head.
3: Pressing the hand cocks and throws, and the object flies into left field, which I thought was a baseball, and everybody else did too. And so did the runner, and he then continued down to home.
1: Here he comes, running towards home, and I thought, oh my God, it's working. So I just wanted to be patient and wait for the runner to, just before he touched home plate, I tagged him.
2: Now the best part of it all was Bresnahan standing at the plate laughing. He was laughing at home plate as the runner was Rick Lundblade, and he came down the third base line, and as he got to the plate, Bresnahan just all of a sudden was standing there laughing and tagged him out, and the umpire, Scott Potter, originally said out, pulled him out.
3: There was confusion. The fans were confused. It looked like the umpire was confused. The runner most certainly was confused. The only one that wasn't confused was Bresnahan, because he'd known what he had done.
1: And I showed the umpire the ball, rolled it up on the mound, and told all my teammates to come, you know, off the field and into the dugout, but they were all laughing.
2: And I saw our left fielder, Miguel Roman, pick up the potato, which I didn't know was a potato. He picked up the potato, and the look on his face, I think, kind of stunned everybody because he didn't do anything with it. He just picked it up, looked at it, and just looked back in the infield.
1: The third base coach for the Phillies, he sees what it is, and he starts laughing. And then the third base umpire, who's from New York, and he retrieves the largest piece, and he walks back towards the home plate umpire, and he yells out, "It's a freaking potato!"
2: And all of a sudden, somebody brought the potato into the infield. And Bresnahan, of course, said, "Yeah, I peeled a potato, whatever."
1: Despite some reports, I didn't get kicked out of the game. The umpire just ruled the runner safe, and then we got the next hitter out. And as I went back to the dugout, my manager didn't seem to be real pleased. He pinched it for me, took me out of the game. So that was it, and I was glad the team won, and I thought that would be the end of it. And it wasn't. It sure wasn't.
2: The word got around immediately, and our phone did not stop ringing off the hook about, this guy's a bum, I hope he's gone, get him out of town, all that stuff. You have to know Williamsport. Williamsport, the birthplace of Little League Baseball. They take it seriously over there.
3: As sort of a semi-baseball purist, I was appalled by this, what I perceived to be a Bush League stunt. I didn't like it one bit when it happened.
1: I didn't really anticipate anything. I woke up the next morning and got a phone call from our trainer saying that Orlando wanted to see me in his office. I knew it wasn't good news, so I took a cab and went to the clubhouse, and Orlando told me that, you know, they're going to release me.
2: So I was there when he came back to clean out his locker. Well, he walked in, put a potato in every locker. And he walks into the manager's office and counted out 50, put 50 right on the desk, and he put a note on the potatoes that said, "Dear Orlando, sure you don't expect me to pay the $50 fine now that I've been released. Instead, here's 50 potatoes. This spud's for you, Dave Bresnahan." And he tacked it on one of the potatoes. And at that moment, he became my all-time hero when he did that.
3: And so when I read that, I really started chuckling about it, and I thought, well, maybe this isn't so bad. You know, like I said, it took a couple of days for me to realize that probably this is part of the essence of what, you know, the fun and good heartedness that our national game is supposed to represent.
2: Then it all started. Then it all, the world cracked open for Dave Bresnahan at that point. I can't read off or remember all of the people that he was on, but I know he was on the baseball game of the week. He was on Paul Harvey.
4: "Hello, Americans. This is Paul Harvey."
1: And my phone was ringing off the hook. Papers from L.A. to New York were calling me, and radio stations were calling me across the country.
2: When he was on Paul Harvey, that did it for Williamsport. Now he was their hero. Naturally, everybody in town was there that night, and it was great. I loved it. It was great. So it was pretty neat how the reaction changes. But it was Paul Harvey. They heard him on Paul Harvey. The word got around town. I mean, this guy's pretty neat, and it's national news, and we're on the map now and all this stuff.
1: In May of the following year, they decided to do a Dave Bresnahan night, retire my number, and make, you know, a big promotional event.
2: When we announced that we were going to retire the potato thrower's number, then it went wild. It was the largest crowd in Williamsport history.
3: If people brought potatoes to the game, a potato, they could get in for a dollar, and of course the food we donate to the local food bank.
2: And the box office when we closed was filled to the top with potatoes. Women were coming over, pulling their tops down, having them autograph their breasts.
1: My speech went something like this, where, you know, Lou Gehrig had hit 350 and hit over 400 home runs to get his number retired. All I had to do was hit 149 and throw a potato to get mine retired. And I don't think the baseball gods are looking down on me and shaming me for that at all.

This Bee Gees song was a major dance hit in the 70s, but it's since been played for a very different purpose. The song is one of many the U.S. reportedly used to torture detainees in the War on Terror. To conduct this torture by music, interrogators play songs super loud and on an endless loop. The magazine Mother Jones made a list of over 20 songs it believes the U.S. used for torture. They turned all kinds of different music into instruments of terror. You ain't here.

0: Jaleel is the happiest, most sweet child. Always very observant and just kind of absorbing like all the information around him. My name is Helen Pang and I live in Minneapolis, Minnesota. When Jaleel arrived, I would say that my life has been filled with so much more joy, which was hard for me to imagine because my life before Jaleel was filled with a lot of joy as well. So I guess I traded in my happy hours for real happy hours.
1: Hi.
0: Since the pandemic began, time seems to be meshing all together. A lot of the days and weeks and now months have just combined. It feels like Jaleel is growing faster. A little over a month ago, he learned how to crawl. I made a joke with my mom at the beginning of the pandemic. I said, you know, Jaleel might be walking by the time you get to hold him next. And now it's been 3 months and my joke seems like it's going to become the reality. I have a baby, and I don't just have a baby. I have a black boy in 2020, and I am responsible for raising him. I am responsible for teaching him right from wrong and teaching him who to trust and who to question. So when George Floyd was murdered, even though he's so much older than my son, all I can think about, all I've been thinking about is that could be him. It felt like the camel's back was finally broken. It hit differently. Maybe it was because it was in the city that I live in. Immediately, I knew that I wanted to be part of it. And I realized I'm also dealing with being a mom to an infant during a global pandemic. The last couple weeks of time, 3 weeks have felt like it's been 2 months. I don't know if you describe it as time moving fast or time moving slow, but just it's very heavy. If my son was ever murdered by the police, by some racist person or people, I would burn it all. Burn it all. Look at the world, Jaleel. Look out that window. That whole world, everything is yours. Everything you want to be yours is yours. You understand me? There is nothing that you cannot accomplish. Because you are my son, and my son can do everything.
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4: It's just before dawn at a checkpoint between Israel and the West Bank, just meters from the soldiers. An Israeli volunteer waits in his car to meet Palestinian patients crossing over to Israel. It's a daily ritual, a lifeline for thousands in need of specialized medical care. For the Israeli drivers, it's a chance to do something simple but powerful. Without them, patients can't reach Israeli hospitals. And since October the 7th, it's a rare space for Israelis and Palestinians to join together.
5: The minute young people don't come into contact with Israelis, the fact that Israelis don't come into contact with Palestinians, we demonize each other. Why do you think that the Palestinians who are being closed in with all of these gates, why do you think that gives you security if you're creating more and more frustration? Better to feel a little insecure and open up a window to a better future.
4: Join me, Naomi Sherbel-Ball, for the documentary after the latest BBC News.
6: BBC News with Danielle Yawovetska. There's been a resurgence of fighting between Iran and the United States. Iran's Revolutionary Guards say they targeted a US military base in Jordan with ballistic missiles. The US military command said it had successfully intercepted the missiles and struck Iran-allied militant groups in eastern Iraq in an operation coordinated with Saudi Arabia's armed forces. Our Middle East correspondent Yolande Nell reports.
7: There had been in recent days a number of attacks carried out against soil infrastructure, and that's what the US Central Command and the Saudis say they were responding to when they attacked these pro-Iranian militias in Iran. But this came after neither the US nor Iran had announced direct strikes in the region for the past few days. Previously, Iran had also fired these missiles at a US airbase in Jordan.
6: Japan's Prime Minister Sanae Takaichi says at least 13 people are now confirmed to have died in Tuesday's powerful earthquake that struck Kyushu Island in the south of the country. The authorities say more than 9,900 people are sheltering in evacuation centres. Jake Kwon has this update.
8: We've been hearing from Prime Minister Sanae Takaichi and her office, and they're saying the rescue effort is continuing. And she has also pointed out a new danger that she's concerned about is the heat stroke. Around this time of the year, Japan becomes very, very hot. It's about 35 degrees Celsius over there. And there are 37,000 homes still without electricity, without

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1: Made in China. Nick Marsh explains how the Chinese have responded to this latest decision.
2: The Chinese embassy in Washington said that China would take all the necessary measures in response to the move. They criticized it as politicizing technological advancements. And it says that basically that the US needs to stop smearing Chinese companies and threatening them with sanctions and things. But it's basically another frontier in the US-China tech war, which just shows no signs of abating.
1: You're listening to the World News from the BBC. The US Senate has voted to confirm Jay Clayton, a key ally of President Trump, as America's new Director of National Intelligence. Mr. Clayton's appointment comes amid concerns among Democrats that Mr. Trump is seeking to use the intelligence community to further his baseless claims that the 2020 election was rigged in favor of Joe Biden. The governor of Russia's Ryazan region, southeast of Moscow, says industrial facilities have come under Ukrainian drone attack. Pavel Malkov said 6 people have been taken to hospital and emergency services were working at the scene. As parts of the country continue to battle wildfires, France is bracing itself for a very hot day with temperatures expected to reach almost 40 degrees Celsius. The worst blazes in the Gironde region have now been brought under control, though firefighters are still working to contain the flames that persist. Our correspondent Hugh Schofield in Paris says the situation there has been stable for the last 48 hours.
3: What we're all waiting for is the word from the firefighters that they've got this fixed, the word in French, fixé. And whenever the firefighters say they've got a fire fixé, that means they know they're in control. They've got it now. It may still be burning here and there, but they are confident and they know that it'll be under control. We're not there yet because of this very, very hot weather today, because it's a very, very large area, and I expect it will happen again today, that there are more flare-up all over the place, as happened yesterday. But these are sporadic, and it seems being controlled in time.
1: The Hollywood star and musician Jared Leto is facing allegations of criminal sexual conduct by 4 women who were all teenagers at the time of the alleged offences. The women say they encountered the 54-year-old between 2002 and 2014. Despite repeated attempts to contact Jared Leto, he has not responded to the allegations put to him by the BBC. And those are the latest stories from BBC News.
4: It's early morning, just after 4, at the Tarkumia checkpoint, one of the main gateways in and out of the West Bank. To get here, Mohanad and Samir have had to travel for around an hour, passing by taxi and on foot around checkpoints closer to home. And it's here that they're met by Eddie, a volunteer who's driven from his kibbutz in southern Israel to meet them and drive to hospital just outside Tel Aviv.
5: Good morning. Good morning. Nice to meet you.
6: 7-year-old Samir and his father, Mohammed Al-Rub, are among the dozens of Palestinian patients who wake up at the crack of dawn each day and travel to Israeli hospitals for much-needed treatment.
5: How are you, Kifalik?
7: Tabana.
5: Tabana.
7: Because they sit up here.
6: Exhausted, Samir smiles faintly before falling asleep in the back of the car. I'm Naomi Sherbel-Ball, and for the documentary from the BBC World Service, I'm also up before dawn to speak to some of the patients and the volunteers who come together at checkpoints so that Palestinians like Samir can travel to hospital in Israel for life-saving treatment. Strangers from 2 places in conflict united for a car journey, a rare opportunity for humanity and connection in a fractured part of the world. This trip is one Samir and Mohammed have done many times over the last year and a half since Samir was diagnosed with a rare form of cancer. Known as Ewing sarcoma, it affects children's bones.
5: How are you feeling about today?
7: Good. Feeling good. I hope the test of Samir, of blood, of all things is good.
6: Samir is one of thousands of patients who need specialist treatment they just can't get in hospitals in the West Bank, and so the Palestinian Authority pays for them to be treated in Israel.
7: Sometimes

0: several from pain in the leg. Now we talk to the specialist doctor. I would say to doctor how this happened.
1: The journey to the hospital can be dangerous and fraught, and since October the 7th, tensions have deepened.
0: I am going to Israel every week now for my son, because go to hospital, no problem. All people in the world, we have a humanity and volunteer transmission the patient from the border to the hospital free, and this is very, very big. We cannot know this person before this moment.
2: It's great, very, very great.
1: Mohammed's talking about the more than 1,200 Israeli volunteers who continue to wait at West Bank checkpoints and Israeli hospitals to make sure Palestinian patients can access the often life-saving treatment they need. At times, they've navigated the roads despite rocket attacks from Gaza, from Lebanon and Iran. With no public transport available, taxis are prohibitively expensive for Palestinian patients. Without the volunteers, this journey would be impossible for most.
3: You know, in the kibbutz, we used to believe in peace.
1: 75-year-old Eddie Benedict, a former agronomist, speaks gently as he focuses on the road in the morning light.
3: It was an ideology to study Arabic in order to be able to communicate, to promote relationships between us and Arabs. So all of us in the kibbutz learned Arabic. It didn't help.
1: It's the first time that Eddie, Mohammed and Samir have met. These car journeys provide a rare space for Palestinians and Israelis to speak and sit together away from military checkpoints. Volunteers call it an hour of peace.
0: Many words of Hebrew, Arabic.
3: Semitic languages.
1: The charity which organizes the car trips, Road to Recovery, used to pick up patients from Gaza as well, before October the 7th. Many of those who volunteered were so-called peaceniks from the kibbutzim, among the Israeli communities brutally attacked by Hamas.
3: I've lost friends, and friends of mine were abducted. It's still very, very painful. It's something we have never been through before. You know, we have been at wars, and we have lost friends, and we have been injured. It was such a shock. It's we never experienced before.
1: Seven volunteers working for the Israeli charity were killed, among them well-known peace activists. But Eddie said he knew he had to continue to help, despite concerns from his family, who feared for his safety.
3: For myself, I can say that I had no doubts, no hesitations. I knew that I would keep doing this because a kid is a kid, a sick person is a sick person, and whoever needs help must get help. That's it.
1: And it's the actions of those who helped Eddie's own family survive the Holocaust in France that inspire him to keep volunteering today.
3: My mother was hidden in a Catholic orphanage. My father wandered from one place to another. When the war was over, he discovered that he's the only one who survived. His whole family was gone. All of them.
4: Does that story motivate you to do what you're doing now, driving to do this volunteering?
3: Well, it is significant, knowing that people risked their lives in order to save other people's. What I'm doing is nothing. I don't risk my life, and they definitely did. And it's funny because in front of our home in France, there was a Catholic orphanage which was run by the same order that my mother was in. And every day, you know, we used to get some sandwich or a fruit to enjoy during break. And every single day, my brother and myself, we got two sandwiches or two fruits, one for us, one for an orphan.
4: And you're carrying on those values, that message today?
3: We have to.
4: So we've just arrived at the children's hospital.
1: As we get out, Mohammed and Eddie give each other a warm hug. Thank you, Mohammed says in Hebrew.
3: Be well.
1: Be well, replies Eddie. It's a small gesture of the simple bond that's created during these journeys. Before Eddie leaves, I ask him how he approaches these car journeys and bridges the divide that separates him and the Palestinian patients he drives.
3: I think that what I'm doing is saying what I have to say, and there is really no need to put words on it. So I guess that it's useless to have such conversations with Palestinians, with whom I could easily be friend with, and it's useless because nothing depends on us. We can talk and talk and talk. It will be empty words.
4: And you feel that since October the 7th, those conversations seem even more futile?
3: They are more than futile. I am much more pessimistic. It all depends on cynical political moves, and we are not part of it.
5: Good afternoon.
1: This is the documentary from the BBC World Service. I'm Naomi Sherbel-Boul, and this is Driving Across the Divide.
5: Good afternoon, Omar.
1: Every day, Israeli volunteers drop sick Palestinian children off at the automatic doors to the children's hospital, many suffering from cancer, blood disorders, and other life-threatening illnesses.
5: Nine.
1: Navigating different languages and health systems, it can be a bureaucratic tightrope. The numbers of Palestinian patients fell after October the 7th, but it's improving. Last year, 50% more patient visits were referred for treatment compared to 2024. But around a third of patients and the carers who cross with them still had their permits refused by Israel.
4: How was it?
0: It's good.
4: Yeah?
0: The result is good and biochemistry test is good.
1: Mohammed knows he and Samir are among the lucky ones. According to international law, as an occupying power in both the West Bank and Gaza, Israel has a legal obligation to provide access to healthcare. International organizations, including Doctors Without Borders, say it is not meeting those obligations. Samir's diagnosis has turned his life upside down. His parents say he's overly shy for his age, as his treatment has meant he misses school. But it's also stoked some ambition.
4: What would Samir like to be when he's older?
0: Huh?
5: Doctor.
0: Doctor.
1: Samir and his family live in Deir Samet, a small town surrounded by olive and fruit trees, a few kilometers inside the occupied West Bank. A sign on the hillside welcomes visitors, and from here you can see the separation barrier, and in the distance, Israel and the Mediterranean Sea.
0: The third floor.
1: They live in a family home, close to the town center, with different generations on each floor, greeting us as we go. Among them, Samir's grandmother, the matriarch of the family.
0: I remember that very, very hard moment when we know my son suffered from cancer. This year changed my life. My life only for Samir medication. I hope not to return to this period. In the future, and hope not for anybody in the world, for your son, for your daughter.
1: Despite the last 2 years throwing the war and his son's cancer at Mohammed, his optimism is defiant and insistent.
0: I am not feeling different in anything because I am Palestinian. In the opposite, it's very, very good feeling in the hospital and make many friends in Israel during medication of Samir. The relationship is very, very strong.
4: Were you afraid to go to Israel for the first time since the beginning of the war?
0: Talking with all Israelis now, the Palestinian and Israeli people is feeling not good. In the both sides, not in one side, in Palestinian and Israeli people, because every people in Palestine and Israeli people against to the war and killing everybody. Palestinian in Gaza and West Bank not agree for this war. It's make very difficult life of all Palestinian. What the result for the war? Only killing the kids and children in Gaza and killing many people in Israel. There is the result of war. There is one solution for Israeli people live together. We can live together. We should live together.
1: Just over 10 kilometers away, along Route 60, the main north-south road in the West Bank, lies the town of Beit Umar.
4: Just arrived at one of the entrances to Beit Umar. There's a bright orange gate which straddles the road into town. And most of the roads that provide access to the town have been blocked in this way for much of the war. The Israeli military say it's a security measure, but it makes life here very difficult, preventing residents from driving in and out of town. And so at the gate, people have to get out and then walk across the orange gate and take another car or taxi to continue their journey into town.
1: Welcoming us to their home, a 24-year-old Nasser and his parents, Bassam and Supa Adi. Nasser suffers from a rare enzyme disorder, glycogen storage disease type 1B, which can be life-threatening. It can affect almost every organ in the body, and he's struggled with it since birth.
6: When I was a kid, I was into cars and toys like other children, but I also had to focus on staying alive.
4: So just off the living room, we've got Nasser's room. The huge cupboard is dedicated to medical equipment, and Nasser is on the drip right now and receiving this important nutritional IV fluid, which goes directly into his veins and will prevent that sugar low that's so dangerous for him. We've just come up onto the roof of Nasser's house with Nasser's father, Bassam. How has this landscape changed in recent years?
7: Recently, settler outposts have been established near us. Taking these fields from the farmers of Beit Umar is like losing our soul. Farmers earn their living from this land. How can you take land from a farmer who has been cultivating and growing it in his family for 80 or even 100 years? It's heartbreaking.
1: Nasser's house is near the top of the hill, surrounded by olive and fig trees. Caravans on the neighboring hillside mark one of a number of outposts established in recent years, gradually encircling the town. These outposts, home to Israeli Jews, are illegal under international law.
7: They use violence in many ways. Sometimes they uproot trees, hurl stones, take away cattle from farmers, and deny people access to their land. You don't feel safe in your house or your shop.
1: Since October the 7th, the United Nations says that settler violence has reached the highest levels recorded in recent years, creating a climate of intimidation. It's leading Bassam and his family to question their future here.
7: We have strong roots in this town. My ancestors have been living here for thousands of years. Now, everyone is thinking about immigrating abroad to build their future.
1: Despite the bleak outlook, the family have an unlikely ally trying to support them. At the Orange Gate, blocking off the town, 78-year-old Myron Joshua from the settlement next door laughs and chats in Hebrew with Bassam and Suba.
8: I definitely became what I call an unsettled settler.
1: Kfar Etzion has been home to Myron for more than 50 years. Overlooking Beit Umar, it's a religious kibbutz and the very first Israeli settlement to be rebuilt after the 1967 war when Israel occupied the West Bank. Settlements are illegal under international law, and the direction of the broader settler movement is something Myron struggles to reconcile.
8: I can understand Israelis who'd look to me and say, but if you're so unsettled about what's happening, why don't you just leave? If I close my eyes and my life to what's going on here, I don't know if I'm contributing to the future. By living here, I have the naive feeling that I can hopefully be a thorn in the side of my co-settlers, and that I can also reach out to Palestinians and help them in ways I couldn't do it in the past. And actually that has happened through the Road to Recovery. Because and in spite of the fact maybe that I'm a settler. Shalom Bassam, I'm here with Nomi.
1: As we speak, Myron's phone beeps constantly with messages from Bassam, news of a recent settler attack in Beit Umar. Later, it's another Palestinian patient who Myron will take for treatment.
8: So it's like a partnership. It's actually grown from taking him to the hospital with his son Nasser, to friendship, to almost a partnership, and maybe creating hope, right? But I pray to feel that one day be hopeful. I'm a pessimist, realist.
1: The communities here have long been intertwined. Palestinians used to come to the kibbutz to work, and Israelis would shop in neighboring Palestinian villages. After the Hamas attacks in 2023, many of those connections have been broken.
8: The minute young people don't come into contact with Israelis, then, and the fact that Israelis don't come into contact with Palestinians, we demonize each other. But since October 7th, it's almost as if we're building the fear. But the fear is real, the fear is true, but we're like casting it in cement, making it so we can't deal with it.
1: Every week, Myron drives Nasser and his mum to Sheba Hospital near Tel Aviv.
4: How have you seen this area change since the start of the war?
8: It's become more and more like a fortress. In a way, once you didn't need a permit to enter here at all, any Palestinian could drive through, and that's changed since October 7th. So right now we're passing an area where gas station and shopping center, which was once considered sort of like an island of coexistence.
1: Driving through the checkpoint into Israel, the group cast an unusual image. Myron, an Orthodox Jew, wearing a kippah, driving Nasser, and Suba, a hijabi. Myron calls it a tent of Abraham. This week, Nasser is collecting boxes and boxes of medication. Waiting in the hospital cafe, Nasser explains that he has spent 14 years, more than half his life, as an inpatient in hospital. It's where he learned to speak Hebrew, and where much of his education has taken place. But in recent years, crossing the divide to Israel is now much more difficult.
6: The situation is always tense. If anyone starts any problem at a checkpoint or carries an attack, The impact can affect us all. So I am always on guard. Thankfully, nothing has happened to me personally, but I always stay cautious. There isn't any trust anymore. I still have Jewish friends, but at the same time, there is fear. And it goes both ways. They are also afraid of Arabs. My Arab friends are like my Jewish friends. There's no difference between them. It's all one.
1: Before the war, these sliding hospital doors used to welcome a small number of patients from Gaza too. But the October 7th attacks and the war that followed destroyed any hope of further treatment. Today, more than 20,000 people in Gaza wait desperately for urgent medical evacuation. We'll hear how former patients have survived the war and how Israeli doctors have continued to try to help from afar. That's after the latest BBC News.
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10: I'm Tori Bedford. We'll get the latest on the outbreak from Public Health Commissioner Robbie Goldstein. 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
1: More than 20,000 Gazans are in need of urgent medical evacuation abroad. Gathered outside the hospital, patients waive their medical referrals, and among those waiting, Palestinians who used to be treated in Israel before the October 7th attacks. I hear how despite the war, Israeli doctors have tried to continue to help their patients from afar. That's in the second part of the documentary, after the news.
12: BBC News with Danielle Yawovietska. Iran and the US have traded strikes in the Middle East, ending a lull in fighting. Iran said it had targeted a US airbase and command center in Jordan. The US said it had intercepted the attack and had struck an Iran-backed militia in Iraq with the help of Saudi Arabia. 20 are reported to have been killed. The Japanese Prime Minister says rescue efforts to find survivors of Tuesday's earthquake are a race against time. At least 13 people are known to have been killed by the tremor on the southern island of Kyushu. The Trump administration has banned the import of humanoid robots from China, which is leading the world in the field. It cited unacceptable risks to America's national security. A report from groups representing the seven largest Jewish communities outside Israel says anti-Semitic incidents have more than doubled since 2022. It says last year was the deadliest for Jewish people living outside Israel for more than three decades. Russia's security service has issued an international arrest warrant for the founder of Telegram. Pavel Durov is accused of failing to remove material used by the Ukrainian security services and by extremist organizations. The governor of Russia's Ryazan region says industrial facilities have come under Ukrainian drone attack. Reports online suggest an oil refinery and another logistics warehouse are on fire. Shares in the Korean chipmakers Samsung and SK Hynix have gone down again in Asian trading, with Samsung suffering a 17% reduction at one stage. It's thought investors are worried that the recent boom in chips powering AI might have peaked. As parts of the country continue to battle wildfires, France is bracing itself for a very hot day, with temperatures expected to reach almost 40 degrees Celsius. The worst blazes in the Gironde region have now been brought under control, though more than 2,000 firefighters are still working to contain the flames that persist. BBC News.
1: Gaza's Nasser Hospital in Khan Yunis. Devastated by 2 years of war, it remains overwhelmed with patients and poorly equipped. During the war, hospitals themselves became part of the battleground, despite being protected under international law. They were often targeted by the Israeli military, who say Hamas used medical facilities to hold hostages and as cover for operation command centers. Today, just over half of hospitals in Gaza are partially functional.
13: A doctor here is seeing 300 to 350 cases daily at the moment. When I finally got to see him with Mohammed, the doctor was already too exhausted to talk to me about his case.
1: That's Samar, whose son Mohammed was one of more than 1,200 of Gaza's sickest patients, who before the war used to leave each month from the Erez crossing for treatment. While most would head to hospitals in the West Bank and East Jerusalem, a few hundred patients, including Mohammed, who needed highly specialized treatment, would go to hospital in Israel. Hamas's brutal attacks on October the 7th and the destructive war in Gaza that followed severed that desperately needed medical treatment. Patients were left in a war zone, not only struggling to access medicine, but dodging bombs, evacuated from their homes, and living in tents. I'm Naomi Sherbel-Bull, and for the documentary from the BBC World Service, I've been speaking to patients in Gaza who were cared for in Israeli hospitals before October the 7th. They speak about the hardship they faced during the war, but also about the bonds with Israeli doctors and the volunteers who used to drive them for treatment. Relationships that have endured despite the conflict. Waiving their medical referrals, these patients are among the 20,000 waiting desperately to leave for treatment in a third country. Since last October's ceasefire, only around 2,000 patients have managed to leave. Those who remain are despairing. Since the ceasefire, nearly 300 people have died awaiting treatment abroad, according to the Hamas-run health ministry.
14: My name is Mohammed Al-Sayed. I live in El Burej in Gaza with my family, who I really love a lot. I spend my time on the phone watching television soaps.
1: Number 14,000 and something on the waiting list is 26-year-old Mohammed Sayed. The youngest of four siblings, Mohammed lives on a quiet street in central Gaza with his parents. While the family were forced to evacuate during the war, their house survived. Brilliant red and purple bougainvillea flowers frame the gate that leads to their home. Samar, Mohammed's mother, is a former high school teacher, but for years now her focus has been to simply keep Mohammed alive.
13: We concentrate all of our efforts to keep Mohammed as healthy as possible. He has his own special healthy diet, his own private room, and I don't allow him to mix with people to protect him from infection.
1: Mohammed was born with a rare genetic disorder called Kabuki syndrome, which affects his development, so he struggles with his speech.
14: I wish to play football and go to the gym, but I can't. I want to ride a bike and go out with my friends, but I'm not able to.
1: At the age of 9, Mohammed was diagnosed with an aggressive form of lymphatic cancer. The treatment required was highly specialized, and he would have to travel to Israel. That cancer returned multiple times. For more than a decade, Mohammed and his mother would travel regularly to Gaza's Erez border crossing, where they would be met by an Israeli volunteer. Mohammed remembers the snacks, chocolate and crisps, that the Israeli drivers would bring for the journey to the hospital an hour away, just outside Tel Aviv. Every month, they would come through these electric doors for immunotherapy, which helped keep Mohammed strong while he waited for a bone marrow donor.
13: Our last visit to Sheba Medical Center in Tel Aviv was on October the 3rd, 2023, 4 days before the war began.
15: I was here at home Like every Israeli, we were totally surprised and shocked. And that day we had missiles coming, and it was very difficult for us to understand what is going on.
1: 66-year-old Tel Aviv-based Yaron Imbar has been a friend of the family since he started driving Mohammed and Samar to hospital 5 years ago. Like so many Israelis, he knew someone killed that day.
15: Unfortunately, later on I learned that my friend, his son, was one of those that he was in the security group in his kibbutz, and unfortunately he got killed in October 7th. It was a very difficult day, and it took us all the day to start to build a picture on what was really going on.
4: What were your thoughts about those that you've helped from Gaza?
15: I got in contact with Samar, and I remember very well what was her first reaction. She immediately said to me in Arabic, she said, "Yaron, ahna mish Hamas," which means, "Yaron, we are not Hamas." And she said, "Please tell the Israelis that this is not us." Unfortunately, when we were in contact, I knew at that point of time that a disaster is coming. I was sure that Israel had no other option but to react. My fear and my preoccupation was that what we will see is something which will be terrible, and unfortunately all this happened.
1: Amid airstrikes and Israeli evacuation notices, the family was forced to flee 12 times while Mohammed was sick and weak.
13: We went to what was considered a safer area where my daughter lived. Suddenly, shells fell from every direction. Even now, I still cannot forget the sound of the shelling. At the time, 15 to 20 of us were living together in a 100-meter square apartment. My children, grandchildren, daughters, all of us together. The children were screaming and crying. We ran from the second floor apartment to the ground floor without shoes. We were all terrified. We took nothing with us. No money, no certificates, no clothes, nothing at all. We fled barefoot.
1: By January 2024, they were living in a tent pitched on a pavement in Rafah, southern Gaza. By then, refuge to two-thirds of Palestinians living in the Gaza Strip, nearly 1.5 million people.
13: Mohammed developed a high fever and severe cough, and he began experiencing shortness of breath. The tents were surrounded by sewage and stagnant water. It was dirty, and the conditions were extremely hard for us. There was constant fear, with missiles and explosions over our heads.
1: Desperate to find treatment for Mohammed, Samar spoke with his doctor back in Israel, who advised him to take antibiotics. But with medicine scarce, that meant a dangerous trip to neighboring Khan Yunis. At the time, it was a major front in the war, with Israeli troops fighting Hamas on the ground, operating around and inside Nasser Hospital. But that strip of tablets they finally found kept him alive. Today, Mohammed's condition is stable, but they live not knowing if the cancer has returned. Gaza doesn't have the testing equipment needed to detect it, leaving their lives in limbo, an agonizing wait for treatment alongside thousands of others.
13: Children have done nothing wrong. How is Mohammed to blame for this situation? For 3 years, he has not been able to receive the treatment that keeps him alive. Neither the Israeli nor Palestinian people have anything to do with what is happening. I don't think that the doctors or nurses at Sheba Medical Center in Israel were consulted by Netanyahu before they started striking Gaza. And Hamas didn't come and consult us, saying they want to strike Israel. In the end, we are all victims.
1: Despite 2 years of bombing, displacement and death, Samar and Mohammed still say they dream of returning to the hospital in Israel.
13: He's been treated at the hospital since he was 9 years old, since 2009. The doctors there know him really well, and they used to say to me, "This boy is like our son. He grew up under their care."
1: For now, despite legal petitions in the court, no patients have travelled from Gaza for treatment in Israel since the beginning of the war. Even hope for medical evacuation to a third country remains distant. And now, on top of everything else, as we finish recording, Samar sends a message that her husband has also fallen sick with a blood disorder, another name waiting for treatment that can't be found in Gaza. But while the war has deepened and embittered divisions between Israelis and Palestinians, Samar and her Israeli friend Yaron still speak about a day they can meet once again.
13: When Yaron spoke with me a week ago, he told me, I want to see you in the hospital, the markets of Tel Aviv, and I want us to come to Gaza. I want there to be peace, for us to remain in contact, and for us to live in safety like the rest of the world.
1: This is the documentary from the BBC World Service. You're listening to Driving Across the Divide, and I'm Naomi Sherbel-Ball.
16: I think it was a nice childhood, you know. We were just outside all the time. You see, it's very green, it's very nice, and it was very peaceful. And Gaza was the nearest city. And when we were in the kindergarten, we went with a bus to the beach in Gaza, you know, a day trip.
1: Yael Noy heads up the Road to Recovery charity that helps Israeli volunteers take Palestinian patients to Israeli hospitals. She grew up in Kibbutz Alumim, a religious community close to Gaza. Her parents still live here, and her father is one of the volunteers who used to drive patients from Gaza's Erez crossing to hospital in Israel.
16: This is Gaza, you see?
17: Well, that's a couple of kilometers away at most from here.
16: Yeah. And this is the avocado trees, you see there, the avocado trees. So they came through the avocado trees from there. That's the 7th of October.
1: On October the 7th, 2023, the kibbutz was among the first Israeli communities to be attacked by Hamas. You can hear one of the migrant workers whispering down the phone, trying to warn his boss about the gunman from his hiding place. 22 Thai and Nepalese workers were shot and killed in the agricultural part of the kibbutz, the first area targeted by the gunman. In total, 43 people were killed that day in Alumim. Yaya's parents were hiding in their shelter.
16: I was at my home, not here. I was at the north. And when I saw it about 6:30, I tried to phone my parents that were here, but they didn't answer the phone because it was Shabbat and they are religious, so they don't use the phone. I called a friend that I knew that told him what's going on. And he said, your friend that you took to the sea came fresh to kill everyone. That's what he said. Because what I'm doing. This was his answer. 8 o'clock, 7th of October morning. You took them to the sea, now they come to kill everyone.
17: He means those Gazans who you took to hospital?
16: Yeah.
1: There's no evidence that patients from Gaza shared intelligence with Hamas to help plan for October the 7th. Their movements were restricted to the hospitals during visits. Many of the volunteers were themselves from the kibbutzim that were worst hit. 7 of them were killed by Hamas.
16: I don't want to believe it. I don't want to believe it. We cannot believe what we're seeing and what's going on. And I think till today, it's almost 3 years and we're still not believing it. We went from a funeral to a funeral to a funeral, and it was very, very just bad time, you know?
17: How did you start to get things back on track in that climate, in that atmosphere?
16: I think we didn't stop for 1 minute. Listen, at the 8th of October morning, we took patients from Jenin to Rambam Hospital. We didn't stop for one day, and I think this is what saved us. This is what saved me. I had to do something because it was so hard. My father that was driving patient, he lives in Alumim, he got a call at that day from a friend in Gaza that he took his daughter and he asked him if he's okay.
4: Was that Ibrahim?
16: Yeah, yeah. And he was all the time in touch with us, start trying help them, but we could not do nothing. Till now. Today we cannot help the Gazan people now.
18: Jane.
1: Just over 10 kilometers away, Ibrahim El Haj, friend to Yael and her family, welcomes our team to his home in Gaza. The Israeli government has stopped foreign journalists from independently entering the Gaza Strip since the start of the war, citing security concerns. So we rely on trusted freelancers. Ibrahim's four-year-old daughter, Kaukab, plays a clapping game under the shade of a decades-old olive tree. Her mother and her eldest sister, Noor, were medically evacuated at the beginning of the war. Today, she doesn't remember a time when they lived with her. She knows them only through video calls.
19: I am Maha Al-Hajj. I am 14 years old, from Gaza. This is my daughter, Noor. Okay, now Noor.
20: Hello, I'm Noor. I'm 18 years old, and this is my mom.
21: And tell me where you are now, Noor.
20: I live in Egypt, in Al-Arish, and I'm alone here, just my mother.
1: Maha could have taken her other four children with her, but in the chaos of conflict, she didn't know where she would be taking them and for how long the war would continue.
19: The feeling is very difficult. Like mother, like your heart is having. My mind for Noor and my heart is for my children. And the both stop at the same moment.
1: As Maha continues in Arabic, she tells me she misses everyday moments, like combing her children's hair. She feels she had to protect her weakest child, but remains torn. Her other children's hearts are fragile too, she says. Almost a decade ago, Ibrahim Haj, Noor's father, called Palestinian television to make a desperate plea for his then 9-year-old daughter. She was desperately sick, but couldn't get the specialist care needed to diagnose and treat her in Gaza. Please, he says, this has nothing to do with politics. I want to go back to school and play with kids like me, 9-year-old Noor says from her hospital bed. I want to live. The appeal worked months later under the care of Dr. Orly Haskin at the Clalit Schneider Hospital in Israel. She was finally properly diagnosed with a rare genetic disease.
22: The only chance for her to, you know, live is if we go ahead with the liver transplant and then the kidney transplant, because otherwise she will just continue to deteriorate, you know, and she will die.
1: In order to be able to live without being dependent on dialysis, Noor would need a highly risky operation, a double transplant. Her mother would need to donate a kidney and part of her liver to Noor. That operation was successful.
22: And she grew to be like this really nice and beautiful teenager that was coming here. Now after the acute phase, she was coming here with her father once a month for regular checkups and, you know, to receive her medications. And she was doing very well.
1: But after Hamas's attacks on October the 7th and the war that followed, any access for medical treatment was ruptured.
4: How vulnerable was Noor with her health conditions, living in a war zone?
22: So obviously very vulnerable, because, you know, she is dependent on her medications, and also hygiene is very important because she's immunosuppressed. So yeah, obviously, it's very sad that the kids had to suffer because of the war, you know. She couldn't continue with the medical care here.
20: Three years.
1: That's when Noor last saw her father, brothers and sisters. When she left Gaza for treatment in Egypt, she weighed just 28 kilos. Initially housed in tents, her health deteriorated further, but her mother reached out to her Israeli doctors, who advised on her treatment over WhatsApp, and even managed to send medicine through the Red Cross. Noor speaks to me in Arabic for ease, explaining the pain she felt watching her family suffer during the war and not being there to help. We voiced up her clips.
22: I would hear my father telling my mother that there was no food left. He would tell her that he wouldn't eat, so my youngest sister could. The internet would be cut off for long stretches of time, and we wouldn't have any news about our family. It was frightening. Sometimes we couldn't sleep at night.
1: For now, Noor's health has largely recovered and she's stable, but she dreams of reuniting with her family and of building a future, one inspired by her own story, working in nursing or translation.
22: I felt like I was raised in hospitals, and that's when I started learning Hebrew. I liked it, and I learned quickly. The hospital strengthened me in almost every way. I learned nearly everything there, the language, nursing, and many other things. The volunteers and the medical staff at the hospital welcomed me with so much love, care, and kindness, like a second family.
1: Back in Gaza, Ibrahim is on the video call too, speaking from the house that somehow survived the war intact. A Hebrew speaker, he worked in construction in Israel before the war and has stayed in touch with Yael's family from Road to Recovery, who used to drive them to the hospital.
2: War hasn't changed anything in this friendship. On the contrary, they check on me and I also see how they are. They always ask about my daughter Noor. They ask me if I need food, drinks, cash or medicine. They used to call me on holidays and special occasions. Our relationship was not built on something bad. It's been only good from the beginning to end. I hope we meet them again. God willing, I'm hopeful we can. But even the idea seems like a dream.
1: Back in Kibbutz Alumim, most of the 500 residents who were evacuated have now returned. Kindergarten-aged kids run around underneath the purple blossoms of the jacaranda trees. Most of their lives have also been shaped by war and displacement. Yael says while on the surface the kibbutz may have recovered, the trauma remains unseen.
3: My parents were here in the kibbutz. They were like more than 48 hours in the safe room. And they were, I think, very traumatized, you say? Very. And then they were evacuated for a long, long time. And I'm thinking they're still trying to get them life back. They will say they're okay, but I don't think no one here in the kibbutz is okay.
1: The community here have been living through what many are calling Israel's forever wars, first with Gaza, Hezbollah in Lebanon, and most recently Iran.
3: Yeah, it's very, very hard days for me now, you know. It's 3 years that we are in a very difficult war, very, and it didn't end. Even now in Israel, now it's here, it's quiet, but where I live in the north, it's, you know, this morning I came with alarms all the time. So we can't rest. It's all the time. I don't see it's getting better. No, it's just getting worse from day to day.
1: There's a new fear that also preoccupies Yael. Her son will soon be conscripted into the Israeli army, which is mandatory for most Israelis over the age of 18.
3: My son is going to join the army in 2 months and he will be a part of it. And as an Israeli man, cannot stop it. It's the biggest pain I have now, that my son will be a part of it.
4: You feel powerless?
3: Yeah, I think so. I can't do nothing against it. I need to take a big breath and pray.
1: As we wander around the green of the kibbutz, still in the shadow of the October 7th attacks and the war in Gaza that followed, Yael navigates multiple worlds. The trauma her parents and friends lived through in Israel, the pain and loss of patients, now friends in Gaza, and her hope for the future. Faint, but still there, she says.
16: Israel need a recovery. All of the people in Israel need it. The soldier that came back and the child that grew up in a very, very bad war. And I think all of us, all the people who are here in these terrible years, we deserve a recovery.
21: Do you think there will be a time when once again patients come from Gaza?
0: In this atmosphere now, I cannot imagine it. But I know in the hospitals, I talk with people in the hospitals, they are waiting for them.
1: And that's something that the Israeli volunteers, the doctors like Orly Haskin, and the patients from Gaza all tell me. They still hold some faint hope that one day they will be able to meet once again.
22: Well, obviously I want to help her. I mean, she's gone through such a long journey, and her family did everything for her, with her mother donating the liver and the kidneys. It's a very conflicted situation. I hope that in one day we can live in peace, and yeah, kids from Gaza can get treatment here, yeah.
1: You've been listening to the documentary from the BBC World Service, presented and produced by Naomi Sherbel-Ball, edited by Richard McElroy.
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24: This is Andrew Peach in London with the headlines at 8 hours GMT. Fighting between the United States and Iran flares up again.
25: They are displaying, not to the U.S. alone, but to the Gulf states as well, that they can flex like this.
24: Rescuers work to find survivors of the earthquake in Japan, which has killed at least 13 people. A report from groups representing the seven largest Jewish communities outside Israel say anti-Semitic incidents have more than doubled since 2022. Also in the newsroom, the latest on the wildfires in southwest France.
26: All around the stables, everything is burned. In fact, the horses are very clever because they decided to go where people had been evacuated, and it was a safe place.
24: The Hollywood star Jared Leto faces allegations of criminal sexual conduct by four women who were teenagers at the time of the alleged offences. And why there's a growing number of tigers in Nepal. Those stories on the way.
12: BBC News with Danielle Yawovietska. An Iran-aligned paramilitary group in Iraq says at least 20 of its members were killed in overnight strikes by the US and Saudi Arabia. The Popular Mobilization Forces, which is integrated into the Iraqi security forces, said 32 more people were injured in attacks on its bases. The strikes were part of a resurgence of fighting between Iran and the United States. Our Middle East correspondent Yoland Nell reports.
27: Jordanian forces said they shot down five incoming Iranian missiles at dawn. Iran says it was targeting a US airbase. Separately, the US military says it launched joint air attacks with Saudi forces against Iran-aligned groups in Iraq. It accuses them of targeting US personnel and Saudi energy infrastructure on Tehran's orders. Iran's Revolutionary Guards are continuing to warn ships against passing through the Strait of Hormuz without Iranian authorization.
12: Japan's Prime Minister Sanae Takaichi says at least 13 people are now confirmed to have died in Tuesday's earthquake that struck Kyushu Island. More than 9,900 people are sheltering in evacuation centres, and officials at a stricken shopping mall say three people remain missing under the debris. The BBC's Mariko Oi says there are fears of possible aftershocks.
6: when one big one comes, another one can follow quite quickly. So that's why people who are, you know, who have been evacuated, they still have to be quite wary of what might happen. And that's what causes many people to get quite nervous about, you know, what could happen, you know, it could happen in your sleep and so on.
8: The Trump administration has announced a ban on new foreign-made humanoid robot imports to the US over what it deemed unacceptable risks to America's national security. The move applies to advanced robots, including quadrupeds, many of which are made in China. Ambarasan Etirajan reports.
9: China produces the vast majority of the world's humanoid robots and keeps widening its lead over the United States. Chinese-made machines have been showcased dancing, boxing, running marathons, and even attempting surgery. The U.S. Federal Communications Commission said the use of robots made outside the U.S. could allow what it termed malign actors to monitor Americans or to remotely

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1: Now the logistics warehouse are on fire. Mr. Malkoff said six people had been taken to hospital and emergency services were working at the scene. Parts of southern France are bracing for another heat wave, with temperatures expected to climb as high as 41 degrees, bringing a risk of more wildfires. The worst blazes in the Gironde region are now under control, though more than 2,000 firefighters are still working to contain the flames. A foreign ministry spokesman, Pascal Confavreux, had this assessment.
2: France is facing an exceptionally early and intense fire season because over 160,000 hectares have already burned this year, which is significantly worse than 2022, which was already a record season. And so for the fire near the Arcachon Basin, which is near Bordeaux on the southwest of France, it's 40,000 hectares that have been burned and 200,000 people who have been evacuated.
1: Shares in major Korean chip makers have dropped again in Asian trading. Samsung suffered a 17% reduction at one stage on Wednesday, while SK Hynix stocks are now trading 28% lower than a month ago. It's thought investors are worried that the recent boom in chips powering AI might have peaked. An urgent investigation has been launched into the mysterious deaths of 15 elephants near the Amboseli National Park in southern Kenya. The Kenya Wildlife Service says 10 of the elephants showed signs of paralysis before they died. Officials say this is the first time in decades that elephant mortalities on this scale have been recorded in the region, which has seen a successful crackdown on poaching. And that's the latest BBC World News.
3: This is Andrew Peach on the BBC World Service. Good to have you with us in the newsroom. Now, after 4 days of relative quiet in the Middle East, the US and Iran have been trading overnight strikes once again. Iran reignited the fighting by firing ballistic missiles towards a US military base in Jordan. The US Military Central Command said it had successfully intercepted the barrage and fired back at an Iran-allied militant group in Iraq. Iran also says they've held up three oil tankers in the Strait of Hormuz. More about that in a moment. First, here's the former US ambassador in the Middle East, David Satterfield, who says Iran is sending a clear message here.
4: There are two explanations. The first, of which I do not accept, is that this is an indication of differences of policy within the Iranian regime, that somehow a rogue faction is doing this to disrupt negotiations. But I don't think that holds water. I think what this is a demonstration of strength, that the regime believes it has both time and the dominant position in all of this. They are displaying not to the U.S. alone, but to the Gulf states as well and others in the region, that they can flex like this. It's a way of establishing the fact they have escalation dominance.
3: So to pick up on that point, I've just been talking to our Middle East correspondent, Yola Nell, in Jerusalem.
5: Certainly, it does look like, you know, it was Iran that broke the pause that had lasted several days in the direct attacks. We'd had no reports of the US carrying out strikes on Iran since Friday, and that had meant that direct Iranian retaliation against US forces in the region and US allies had ceased. Now, US Central Command called this an attempted surprise attack. It was about dawn when Iran confirmed it carried out this attack on a US military base in Jordan. Jordanian military sources then saying that it shot down five missiles, and US Central Command said that its forces remain vigilant and in a high state of readiness. Now, it's separate from that that we've also got these reports coming through of US and Saudi forces taking the initiative as well, launching attacks on Iran-aligned groups in Iraq. They're now saying that was in response to some 30 drone attacks over 3 days, directed, they say, by the Iranian Revolutionary Guards. And that is something that we knew had continued in the past few days, even if there were not direct Iranian attacks, that Iranian proxies in the region, in Iraq and in Yemen, had continued attacks. We were still getting reports of attacks on Jordan, in Iraq itself, and on Saudi Arabia.
3: What about these claims of more activity in the Strait of Hormuz, with more tankers being blocked?
5: So we've not got independent verification of that, but the Strait of Hormuz is really

0: back in focus. There had, of course, been hopes of sort of, you know, diplomacy during this recent pause in the fighting. And we know that Oman had put forward a new proposal for management of the Strait of Hormuz. And the reports now that Tehran has rejected that, those, you know, efforts really to try to end all the global disruption that there has been to shipping. And the Strait of Hormuz, this international waterway, it's located in the waters of Iran and Oman. The Omani plan was said to involve a kind of a joint regional mechanism with voluntary fees. That's certainly what Reuters news agency had been reporting. And Iranian state media now quoting the deputy foreign minister saying that Iran has rejected that, put forward its own counter proposal whereby Iran would manage shipping on its side of the strait and Muscat would manage part but not all of the opposite lane. And that doesn't seem like something that could be accepted. But, you know, there have been renewed threats, of course, as well to shipping going through the Strait of Hormuz, with the Revolutionary Guard, you know, insisting that it will not allow vessels to pass through unless they have Iranian authorization.
1: Yola Nell with me from Jerusalem. More than a dozen people are confirmed to have died in the powerful earthquake that struck the Japanese island of Kyushu yesterday. Many people are still missing or waiting to be rescued, and there are fears that some still are trapped under the debris of a shopping mall that collapsed after the earthquake. Tomohiko Taniguchi was an advisor to Prime Minister Shinzo Abe from 2014 to 2020.
2: The situation is far from stabilized, but the number of proclaimed deaths, 13, is a relatively small number. It seems to me that it is a unique, isolated case with the shopping mall, because the collapse did not happen immediately by the earthquake, but by the explosion, the gas explosion that happened in the building.
1: Live to our correspondent, Jake Kwon. Jake, what's the situation at the shopping mall, first of all?
3: Yes, well, there are many still missing inside the shopping center, but we are still looking at the same, the death toll and the recovery number. Earlier, we were told that 8 people were found inside. 3 of them, unfortunately, has been declared dead. But the authorities are still carrying on with the rescue operation. This is the shopping center in the town of Kishima, just south of the Kumamoto city, where the second floor had collapsed, as you just heard, after an explosion. But what we're hearing from the shopping mall's operator, Aeon, they said that they are still trying to contact some of their staff members who have stayed behind after evacuating most of the shoppers. And they said that some of them, about 4 of them, they still cannot account for. So the search is continuing. But what's happening further to the south, we have some new lines now. In the town of Yasushiro, paper factory's chimney fell earlier. That had trapped the workers beneath. And what we're hearing from the public broadcaster NHK now is that they have confirmed 5 people dead over there, but the rescue workers are still looking for 4 missing workers there.
1: I see. Tell me a bit about the rescue effort, because obviously we're still in the relatively early stages of this, so there is the possibility of people being found alive. What's happening to try and see whether that's the case?
3: Yes, so the rescue effort is continuing, and the Prime Minister Sanae Takaichi has mobilized 3,600 members of the Self-Defense Force. These are the troops to help with the rescue effort as well. And we've been seeing a lot of images of the fire department going into these buildings, trying to clear the debris and find these people. But you know, we've been hearing concerns from the authorities saying that, you know, it is really hot over there right now. It's 35 degrees Celsius and it's very humid. This is Japanese summer. And they have been warning that the work is, you know, slowing down because of this weather condition. And they have been warning that, you know, now the rescue workers themselves are at danger of suffering heat strokes.
1: Jake, thank you very much indeed for that. Our correspondent Jake Kwon live with us from Japan. The Hollywood star and musician Jared Leto is facing allegations of criminal sexual conduct by four women who are all teenagers at the time of the alleged offences. The actor, who won an Oscar in 2014 for his role in Dallas Buyers Club, made his name with films like Requiem for a Dream and The Suicide Squad. His rock band 30 Seconds to Mars is planning a high-profile tour next year. These women spoke to BBC News and say they encountered the 54-year-old between 2002 and 2014. The details from our correspondent Nomia Iqbal, and I should say Nomia's report contains details of alleged sexual offences that you might find upsetting.
4: His band was having a concert. I was with another girl, and we were backstage. I was 17. He had sent an acquaintance of his, and he told me, Jared's seen you, and he was interested in getting your number.
5: This is Clara, not her real name. She says she started texting Jared Leto in the mid-2000s when he was twice her age.
4: Very handsome, great features, professional.
6: And the Oscar goes to Jared Leto.
5: The Oscar-winning actor, known for his roles in Dallas Buyers Club, The Suicide Squad, and more recently in Tron: Ares, is facing serious sexual misconduct allegations in a new BBC documentary. We've spoken to 10 women, several of whom met Leto as teenagers through his band 30 Seconds to Mars.
4: So sometime after that concert,
5: Clara was invited to an exclusive hotel in West Hollywood by Leto and brought along a friend.
4: He kind of waved us over, we sat down, my friend and I, just having some general banter about things. We had kind of drifted into the realm to talking about the age of consent. I had mentioned to him that my dad was in law enforcement, that I knew with certainty that here in California, the age of consent is 18. He just kind of shrugged it off like it wasn't a huge concern for him.
5: She says Leto then invited the girls to his house.
4: He suggested to my friend, you can wait in the computer room while her and I hang out.
5: Clara says they went on to have sex. Her age at the time means this would be classed as statutory rape in California, where the age of consent is 18.
7: That's what I like about high school girls. I keep getting older, they just stay the same age.
5: It's not the first time Leto has faced allegations of sexual impropriety against teenagers. An investigation by US publication Airmail last year was met with a flat denial from the actor. And despite this and years of rumours, they have not held back his Hollywood career. But these new allegations could prove harder to ignore. Clara is one of four women accusing Jared Leto of criminal sexual misconduct from when they were teenagers. The other women's allegations include one of grooming and another of threatening sexual assault.
8: Oh my gosh. You guys remember pictures?
5: A fourth woman, who we're calling Isabel, told us how at 17, Leto visited the shop she was working at and asked her to meet him at his motel room after work so they could hang out.
8: I didn't think much of it. I just was like, oh, he's still getting ready and we're going to meet up there and then we're going to go out afterwards. sorry, this is where it gets hard.
5: Instead, she says she was asked inside where he sexually assaulted her.
8: You know, I'm in my 40s now. I don't think I ever, till recently, blamed him. I always blamed me.
5: Despite repeated attempts to contact Jared Leto, he has not responded to the allegations put to him by the BBC. He's due to return to stage next year for a high-profile tour with his band, placing him back in the spotlight.
1: Nomia Iqbal reporting. This is the newsroom from the BBC. I'm Andrew Peach. Good to have you with us. Now to southwest France. In the early hours of the morning, officials in the Gironde, west of Bordeaux, announced that fires that have been sweeping through the region have been stabilised. Local communities have been gathering to put out some of the smaller blazes themselves. Chantal Issandou is from an equestrian centre, which was forced to set around 100 horses free as the flames moved towards it.
9: When we left, we said bye-bye to the stables. Really? Sorry. But finally, only one part of the stables was damaged. But it's a miracle. You have to understand, it's a real miracle. All around the stables, everything is burned. In fact, the horses are very clever because they decided to go where people had been evacuated and it was a safe place.
1: But it is another day of high temperatures in that part of France, as our correspondent there, James Waterhouse, has been telling me.
10: The soil is powder-like, and above it are endless pine needles and thick, dry wood bark, and it's this surface which has caused the fires to spread at the rate they have. And you can see smoke sort of blowing through the thick woodland in front of me as emergency vehicles and volunteers with tanks of water speed up and down. Yesterday we saw 17 reported flare-ups where the fire reignited, and today is seen as significant by officials. The temperatures are going to go up to around 40 degrees Celsius, and you really detect the urgency here of them wanting to contain the fires that are expected to take months to be fully extinguished.
1: Right, so they can't put them out at this point, but they are saying right now they're under control. The worry is that can change in a heartbeat, especially with rising temperatures.
10: And it's not just the temperatures, it's the wind as well. You know, on this Atlantic coast at the moment, eastward winds are expected this afternoon, which would blow the fires once more back towards Bordeaux, where we've seen people having to wear masks because of the smoke being blown into the city. It's not thought the fires could progress that far because of the vegetation or the surroundings that it would encounter. But these are incredibly nervy times. You've got a local economy that is being severely hampered by this disruption. You've of course got the wine industry. The vineyards aren't yet thought to have been affected, but you've got, you know, almost 250,000 people who've been forced to evacuate, and a proportion of those people will have suffered severe damage to their properties. And when you speak to the exhausted volunteers, they're covered in soot, they're working tirelessly to try and control these flames. And they know that this is a fight for the long term.
1: So there's definitely some spirit to try and fight for the livelihoods that people there know. Just give me a sense of what else people have been saying to you.
10: Well, there is some simmering bit of frustration. People feel that the fire service has been underfunded. Emmanuel Macron, the president, has said, you know, rescue teams will get the resources they need to fight this fight. The beeping you can hear is four more water tankers being reversed back. It's a pretty much a constant sight. But you know, in this part of France, there were major fires in 2022, and there is a sentiment that that's been forgotten by officials. Why, they say, were they not more affected? Defences built sooner. Why was the fire allowed to spread at the rate it was for a week now?
1: James Waterhouse is in southwest France, speaking to me in the last hour. Violent anti-Semitic incidents in the seven countries with the largest Jewish populations outside Israel have more than doubled since 2022. That's according to a group of organisations representing Jewish diaspora communities and calling itself the J7 Large Communities Task Force Against Anti-Semitism. Our correspondent Judith Moritz has more.
11: The group was ironically formed and met in Australia for the first time just a week before that attack on Bondi Beach that we'll all remember. It was formed out of a point of crisis by these seven countries in which 90% or more than 90% of the entire Jewish diaspora, so people who live outside of Israel, are concentrated in these seven countries: Argentina, Australia, Canada, France, Germany, the UK and the US. What they consist of essentially are Jewish organisations from those seven countries who are monitoring the numbers of anti-Semitic incidents on their territories. And their shared data then gives you the ability to make comparisons between the countries and also to get under the skin of what's happening, to look at attitudes, at how governments are dealing with it in each place and the differences between them. The report finds that overall 2025 was the deadliest year for anti-Semitic attacks worldwide. That attack at Bondi, just mentioned, also of course the one that we remember at Heaton Park Synagogue in Manchester, amongst others in America. But in the UK, looking at the figures, Britain was one of only three countries where reported anti-Semitic incidents increased in 2025, alongside Argentina and Germany, and by the highest proportion, by more than 5% compared with the previous year, the largest increase among the seven countries. As to why, though, you know, they are looking, they say, at the way different governments handle the issue, and every country has looked at it slightly differently.
1: For years now, the biggest tech companies, chip makers, AI firms and the like have seen their shares climb. Now there's been a fall, especially in South Korea, where there have been steep declines in recent days in the stocks of companies like Samsung. Let's get the latest from our business editor, Simon Jack.
12: Samsung down a further 17% at one stage this morning. It's recovered a little bit. It's now down over a third in the last month alone, so that's a very big drop. The second biggest chipmaker in the world, SK Hynix, down a further 9%, down nearly half from its peak a month ago. Now, you've got to separate the AI ecosystem slightly here. You've got the AI builders, the sort of Metas and OpenAIs and what have you of the world. Mm-hmm. They buy the chips, and it's the chip makers which are under pressure. Now, a couple of triggers for that. Recent breakthrough in chip manufacturing by a Chinese rival, which had mastered a bit of kit, which they hadn't previously done. So maybe they'll start making more of their own. So less demand from the likes of Micron, Intel and South Korea. And there are lingering concerns, as we know, that the AI companies will find it hard to charge enough to their end users to justify the hundreds of billions they're being spending on the chips and building the data centers. Quite a lot of resistance also to building these data centers in places in the US and elsewhere. So in the past, the more you spent on chips and data centers, everyone went hooray and rewarded you and your share price went up. That is not an unqualified hooray now, because people are wondering, well, is this all going to work? It'll be worth it. And also some concerns that some of the big AI companies have taken really big stakes in each other, or lent money to each other, or leases to each other, leading to this kind of circular funding that means any potential failures, if there's going to be winners and losers, well, if they all own each other, then they can bring each other down. So those are some of the issues, but the big issue at the moment is the chip makers. But I should say, despite those recent falls, shares in Samsung and SK Hynix are up threefold in Samsung's case and fivefold even after today's falls, after a year. So, you know, it's probably inevitable that some profit taking some caution after such a hot streak.
1: Our business editor Simon Jack reporting. Now, some good news from the world of conservation. Nepal has reported an increase in its tiger population. Our global affairs reporter Ambarasan Ethirajan is here. So how have they done this then? What do we know about the number of tigers and why it's going up?
13: Nepal has conducted this survey earlier this year. Now, they say that there are about 429 tigers in its five protected zones across the country. And this is an increase of 74 from the previous count that was carried out in 2022. Now, why tiger numbers are important? Because when you talk about increasing tiger numbers, that also reflects that the habitat, the forests are protected and it has got enough prey, which means like a deer or buffaloes or wild buffaloes numbers are increasing. And that means the whole ecosystem is protected. And that's why the increase in numbers being celebrated by conservationists. And how did they do it? That is the main question, because Nepal has become a success story in tiger conservation. And first and foremost, they protected the habitat. They didn't allow people to encroach the forest areas. Two, very robust anti-poaching measures. You know, I was in Nepal with one of the Nepal army teams going into the forest, how they do this patrolling, and also effective prey management to make sure that there are enough animals for tigers to eat and survive. And that's why this is regarded as a success story, doubling the numbers in the last 10 years.
1: So they've been working pretty hard on this in Nepal. If we look beyond Nepal, what's the story about tiger numbers elsewhere?
13: Well, once upon a time, maybe 100 years ago, there were 100,000 tigers roaming around the forests in South Asia because of hunting, especially during the colonial period, and also deforestation brought the numbers to almost to extinction about 30, 40 years ago. Now, there are about 5,700 tigers globally, most of them in India. For example, India has also recorded impressive tiger number growth, but it is also creating issues for countries like Nepal, the increasing numbers. On the one hand, you have the conservation success story. On the other hand, it is also bringing people into conflict, what they call as increasing human-animal conflict in many areas.
1: So, in other words, if there are more tigers, there are more likely to be incidents, sometimes nasty incidents involving tigers and people.
13: For example, in Nepal alone in the last 7 years, more than 60 people were killed by tigers. I interviewed some of the family members a couple of years ago when doing this story, because when the numbers are increasing, the tigers are also territorial. They don't allow the competitors to stay in the area. So they move out, or they nudge them out, or you know, force them out. So the other tigers come into some of the border areas where they find the easy prey like cattle, or they come into human beings who take the cattle into the forest areas foraging or collecting leaves. And that is why this is also a concern about the increasing human-animal conflict. And while the tiger numbers are celebrated, people are also voicing concern.
1: Ambarasan, thank you. Our main headline, the US and Saudi Arabia have launched direct deadly strikes against pro-Iranian militias in Iraq after Iranian attacks on US bases. More online, bbc.com/news. From me, Andrew Peach and the team, thanks for being with us in the newsroom.
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15: I'm Tori Bedford. We'll get the latest on the outbreak from Public Health Commissioner Robbie Goldstein. 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
17: Coming up on Business Daily, we meet the founder who changed the way millions of people think about work. Leah Sullivan's need for dog food led to the birth of TaskRabbit, a platform connecting people with local workers for everyday jobs. Leah talks to me about building the business, burnout, and why she decided to sell. That's with me, Sarah Rogers, after a summary of the latest world news.
18: BBC News with Alan Smith. A pro-Iranian militia in Iraq says at least 20 of its members were killed in US-Saudi airstrikes in a further escalation of the Middle East conflict. The PMA is integrated into the Iraqi armed forces. The attacks came after Iran said it had targeted a US airbase and command center in Jordan. Rescue workers are racing to find survivors of a strong earthquake which hit Kumamoto in southern Japan on Tuesday. Efforts are focused on two locations, a paper factory and a shopping mall. The Trump administration has banned the import of humanoid robots from China, which is leading the world in the field. It cited unacceptable risks to America's national security. Russia's security service has issued an international arrest warrant for the founder of Telegram. Pavel Durov is accused of failing to remove material used by the Ukrainian security services and by extremist organizations. Parts of southern France are bracing for another heat wave, with temperatures expected to climb as high as 41 degrees, bringing a risk of more wildfires. Although the worst blazes in the Gironde region have been brought under control, more than 2,000 firefighters are still working to contain the flames that persist. A report from groups representing the seven largest Jewish communities outside Israel says anti-Semitic incidents have more than doubled since 2022. It says last year was the deadliest for Jewish people living outside Israel for more than three decades. Shares in the Korean chipmakers Samsung and SK Hynix have gone down again in Asian trading, with Samsung suffering a 17% reduction at one stage. And officials investigating the mysterious deaths of 15 elephants near Kenya's Amboseli National Park. 10 of the elephants showed signs of paralysis before they died. Tests are being carried out to determine whether the animals may have been poisoned. And that's the world news from the BBC in London.
17: Hello, this is Business Daily on the BBC World Service. I'm Sarah Rogers. Today's founder is Leah Sullivan, the founder of TaskRabbit, an app that connects people with taskers who they pay to help with everyday jobs like building flat pack furniture. Hi, Leah, welcome.
19: Hello, thank you so much for having me on.
20: Now, Leah, you started in tech before founding your own company after a simple frustration. You needed dog food and you didn't want to go out and get it yourself. Now, that relatable moment sparked TaskRabbit in 2008 and made you a pioneer of the gig economy before the mainstream. You built it into a global business, sold it to IKEA, but success, of course, did come at a personal price, which we'll talk about. Now you're on the other side of the table as a venture capitalist, and you've got a book coming out next year. Not much then.
19: Not much going on, exactly, yeah.
20: So let's go back to before all that, before you got the dog. You grew up in a small town in Massachusetts. What was family life like?
19: My father had been in the Air Force for 35 years. He worked at Hanscom Air Force Base in Massachusetts. And my mother was a stay-at-home mom. I have a younger sister who's 2 years younger than me. And I remember being very interested in and very good just naturally at math. And that kind of led me to computer science in college. And even way far back, I remember my father came home from work one night. I must have been, I don't know, 8 years old. And I don't know why I asked him this, but I asked him what the highest position was in a company. What is that called? And he said, it's being a CEO, a chief executive officer. And I remember starting my first company at that moment. It was called Pollution Solutions, and it was a recycling program I set up in my elementary school. I don't really think we made much money, but I remember that vividly from childhood.
20: How old were you when you asked your dad that question?
19: I think I was probably about 8 years old. I was also really into dance. I was a ballerina. I studied dance growing up. I actually danced for about 25 years before I started TaskRabbit.
20: That's really different from the girl who wants to be the CEO, also want to be a ballet dancer.
19: I know. I also wanted to be an astronaut. So there were a lot of things that I was interested
20: in. Keeping your options open.
19: That's right.
20: Were you good with money? Who taught you about finances and money?
19: I remember my parents decided to set up an allowance for my sister and I. And we would do chores, house chores during the week. And it might be, you know, setting the table for dinner or, you know, cleaning our bedrooms, whatever it was. But they kind of posed this interesting question, which I still remember to this day. And they said, we will pay you $3 every week, or we will pay you $5 every 2 weeks. And you can decide. Now, I think they were trying to see how smart we were or trick us maybe, but I did the math and I realized, well, getting paid the lower amount, but every week frequency was better. And so that's what I chose. But I think those little lessons learned around money were from saving, were from acting fiscally responsible, and just being really careful actually about money and how it was spent.
20: You then went to college. Your first proper job was in tech. You were a software engineer for IBM, which stacks up because you were really good at maths. So you were on a really good career path. Why not stick to that?
19: I really enjoyed my time there. I learned so much. I learned so much about how to build software that millions of people around the globe were using. And that's what really excited me, actually, that I could create and build things that I knew other people were using and finding value in. And so I had the idea for what became TaskRabbit, and it was like a bug that bit me, and I wasn't able to let go of the idea. And so I did end up quitting my job at IBM 4 months later and built the first version of the site from there.
20: So just talk to me a little bit more about that moment that you came up with the idea for TaskRabbit.
19: Well, it was February of 2008. It was cold. It was snowing outside. There was a big snowstorm. And I was going to meet friends across town for dinner when I realized I was out of dog food. And at the time, I had this 110-pound yellow lab named Kobe. And he kind of looked at me with his little puppy eyes and he says, we're out of dog food. What
20: yeah,
19: are you
20: they do,
19: do
20: that.
19: And really the key moment for me, the moment that lightning struck was when I grabbed my iPhone, because the iPhone had just come out a few months earlier. This was brand new technology that people were just starting to build on top of. So I grabbed my iPhone and I thought, you know what? I should be able to connect with someone at the store at this very moment through this device. I bet there's someone at the grocery store in the dog food aisle right now, and I'm willing to pay them for their time. That was the moment where it all clicked, where I had the idea.
20: So, I mean, it's massive now. It's in 8 countries, something like 75 cities. But I want to know, what was the first version of it? What did that look like?
19: Well, it looked a lot different than it does today. And the best in class user experience at the time was eBay. And if anyone remembers going on to eBay and bidding on products and items, that was the first version of TaskRabbit, where you would go onto the TaskRabbit site, you would say, hey, I need my dry cleaning picked up. That alert would go out to the tasker base willing to do the job. And those taskers then would bid on your job and you would choose who you wanted to work with.
20: And how many taskers did you have at that point? Because it couldn't have been too many.
19: Well, you know, I started the site with 30 taskers in 1 square mile of Boston, a little neighborhood called Charlestown. I put an ad on Craigslist saying that I wanted someone to run errands for me. And I was just overwhelmed with applications from people because in 2008, we're starting to go into the Great Recession. So the stock market was crashing, people were being laid off. I was completely flabbergasted by the quality of people that were coming to me and saying, I want to run your errands. But they were teachers, lawyers, physical therapists that had just been laid off from work and were looking for new ways, more flexible ways of making money. And so I interviewed over coffee to start the site. I picked the 30 that I thought I could trust to go into maybe not even my home, but my grandmother's home.
20: Wow. Any of them still working with you?
19: Yes. Yes. There actually is one tasker from Boston.
20: No way.
19: Mark Hedges, who I interviewed, he was one of the first 30 taskers, and he is still on the TaskRabbit platform today.
20: So it's successful where you are. You've got these 30 people, but obviously you want to scale that up. How do you convince investors in 2008 to back you to get that going?
19: Yes, it was a terrible time to raise money, a terrible time to start a business. There were more than one moment where I thought, I should just go back to IBM. This is not going to work.
20: Really?
19: I pitched every investor I could in Boston. Everyone said no. I then came out to the Bay Area, to California, to Silicon Valley. I had never been to the West Coast before in my entire life. I was 28 years old. And I remember looking around at the redwood trees and people sitting in coffee shops talking about their startups and their businesses. And I thought, like, where am I? This feels like a very different place than Boston at the time. But I was able to raise money.
20: You really need to want it, don't you?
19: You really do. You have to believe it in your bones. I mean, you have to feel it and you have to be willing to break through walls to make it happen.
20: At your busiest, what was a day-to-day in the life of Leah?
19: Oof, at the busiest, at the height, it felt like a manic episode, honestly, because it was, you're just pulled in a million different directions. You're the janitor and you're the CEO that's fundraising. You're in back-to-back meetings with the team. You're talking to journalists. You're pitching investors. You're sitting with the product team and soundboarding new ideas. You're sitting with customer service and you're hearing all the complaints, all the things that go wrong all the time in a business that's scaling. And so it was a lot.
20: You're listening to Business Daily on the BBC World Service with me, Sarah Rogers, and today I'm speaking to Leah Sullivan, founder of TaskRabbit. It's often said that TaskRabbit helped create the gig economy, so workers being paid per gig, which is great for people that want flexibility and, you know, if people want a side hustle. But the flip side of that is job security, right? And no benefits. Yeah. How do you reflect on being a pioneer of that?
19: Yeah, it's a complicated thing because there are two sides of that coin. And, you know, when I was building TaskRabbit, of course, we were focused on building, scaling the business, helping to create the gig economy. As you said, this flexibility and workforce. I remember doing these surveys of taskers and what they valued the most. Did they value the money? Did they value the flexibility? You know, was it something else? It was always flexibility. People just wanted to own the way they worked. But with that comes these institutional structures that have been built around work, the history of work, that doesn't allow for, let's say, benefits programs or paid time off or insurance, right? And so there were all these things I knew that weighed on me, that weighed on us. It wasn't a perfect system. It's not a perfect model. It continues to evolve and change. And frankly, I think the gig economy at this point has been around long enough. I'm surprised some of these government systems and the way they're set up haven't been able to follow the trends of how work has evolved.
20: And would you have done things differently or set up TaskRabbit differently, having that knowledge now, if you knew that that was going to be the direction that work was going to go in?
19: I'm not sure there's much I could have done on my own. I think there's a lot of companies in the gig economy, including, you know, Uber and Lyft and Airbnb and others. And, you know, we did all kind of band together and go and lobby the government and talk through structures and programs that would be helpful. But I think it does take all of these businesses together to continue to push and offer, you know, solutions for change. A couple of things that we did that, you know, we could have done earlier and sooner were just find benefit partners, benefit programs to partner with for taskers and offer them discounts on health insurance. And maybe those were things we could have thought of from the beginning. But in the end, I mean, it really, it's a massive economy, the gig economy, and it's going to take everyone, I think, to band together to help solve some of these issues.
20: And what about the flip side for consumers? They're welcoming people they don't know into their homes, but people perhaps taking on jobs they're not quite qualified for. Where's the liability if things go wrong?
19: I'm no longer involved today, so I can't say today how they're thinking about this, but I can say when I was running TaskRabbit, we were really focused on jobs that had less skill. So moving help, house cleaning, things that didn't require licenses or contracts. And so that was an area of focus for us because we did realize that, you know, some of these higher skilled, really professional jobs like plumbers, electricians, et cetera, like that's probably not the best place to find these people on TaskRabbit. We're focused on a much different service offering. But in the end, the liability did end with us. And so that's why we had to set up insurance programs and other safety nets so that consumers, so that clients could feel comfortable and confident using the service.
20: Do you use it?
19: Oh, yes. I still use it to this day.
20: Now, you spoke a little bit earlier about the overwhelm of just doing everything. You did go on to sell TaskRabbit, but there was a big moment for you before that, wasn't the life, I'm sure, to everyone else seemed to be going really well, but the pressure of just scaling this business and making it a success, it does take its toll, doesn't it?
19: It does. It does. And, you know, that sort of last round of funding that got us to profitability, which then put us in a great position to be acquired by IKEA, it did come at a cost. It was a huge burden. It was very stressful. I ended up in the hospital with this stress-induced colitis. We didn't know what it was, but my colon almost burst due to the stress and pressure of this fundraise. I ended up closing the round from my hospital bed.
20: What was the moment where you thought, I've got to make some changes?
19: Oh, you know, I think it had been building over time. I think it was almost a decade of stress that left me at that moment. We were, you know, 2 weeks away from not making payroll. And at that point, we had hundreds of employees and a full cap table of investors and live in 44 markets, 60,000 people relying on TaskRabbit to make money. It was a lot of stress. My daughter was was just like a year old. And so she was sleeping when my stomach pain was onset. And so I ended up calling a Lyft and going to the hospital by myself.
20: And so that was from your hospital bed that you decided you were going to sell TaskRabbit. I mean, an amazing opportunity to a huge brand, IKEA. Was that a relief at that point?
19: I think I felt everything at once, and I knew it was time to let it go. I knew it was time to transition. I knew it was probably good for me and my physical and mental health to transition.
20: And how do you take care of yourself now? Of course, you've got four children, and you want to set an example for them too, I imagine.
19: Absolutely, yes. I've gotten much better about, you know, making sure you carve out time for eating well and exercising and, you know, having a good routine around mental health too. In the end, as I look back, it was an absolute incredible journey that I'm so grateful for and feel so privileged to be able to have had.
20: Yes, because you've switched to the other side of the table. You're not the one going out asking for money. You are being asked for money as a venture capitalist. Why did you decide to go into that? Why not? You've sold it to IKEA. You've got your work-life balance back. Just enjoy the good life.
19: You know, I think I've always felt a deep, and I'm going to use this word very intentionally, obligation to not only recognize and be grateful for the success that I've had, but to bring others along with me. And so I really saw the opportunity to move over to the venture capital side, to become an investor who has a lot of empathy for founders, who has lived through a decade of founding, scaling, and exiting a business, and then to be able to really help this next generation of founders do the same thing.
20: Leah Sullivan, I've really enjoyed speaking to you. Thank you so much for joining us and just giving us all that insight.
19: Well, thank you so much for having me.
20: Well, that's it for this episode of The Founders from Business Daily. I'm Sarah Rogers. The producer was Niamh McDermott. If you'd like to get in touch, email us at businessdaily@bbc.co.uk.

0: BBC World Service, and now Witness History with me, Matilda Wellin. I'm taking you back to the summer of 1978. In Sweden, it's a summer that feels longer than usual for many, because for the first time, they've been given the right to 4 consecutive weeks of vacation, and their annual leave allowance has been increased to a total of 5 weeks holiday. The law means that Swedish workers can take some of the longest paid holidays in the world, and it helps shape Sweden's global reputation for prioritizing work-life balance. It's July 1978. Inger Persson is 29, and she and her husband have just bought a new camper van.
1: Då var jag en ganska vanlig svensk kvinna.
2: Back then, I was a typical Swedish woman who had children and had got married young. It was a pretty happy life.
0: The family has already enjoyed several holidays in the Swedish countryside, which is full of forests and lakes.
2: The first camper van was a homemade one that looked like an egg.
0: Oh, wow! And how big or small was it?
2: It was small, but it was really great.
0: But the summer of 1978 is different. Now, the couple both have the right to 5 weeks of paid holiday for the first time.
2: So we decided to go all in. We went ahead and bought a bigger camper van. It was fantastic, because then we had the possibility to take ourselves off even further away.
0: A new version of the Swedish Annual Leave Act, or Semesterlagen, as it's called in Swedish, has just been passed. The 1977 law also includes the right for all workers to take 4 of their 5 weeks of vacation back to back between June and August.
2: It was almost like we had won the lottery. We felt free, and it was wonderful.
0: In the late 1970s, many other Europeans were also entitled to at least 20 days off a year. But the right to so many consecutive weeks, and up to 5 weeks in total, was rare. So why did Sweden decide it was so important for everyone to have long holidays? Sweden is cold and very dark in winter, and flocking to the countryside in summer became a tradition for wealthier residents. Back in the 1800s. Many decamped to second homes for months. By the early 1900s, growing numbers of public sector and white-collar workers were also given paid time off. The first Swedish Annual Leave Act was passed in 1938, and it was designed to create a fairer system, with all workers guaranteed at least 2 weeks of paid vacation, including those in blue-collar or industrial jobs. In the 1950s and 1960s, Sweden's longest-running prime minister, Tage Erlander, expanded their rights to 3 and later 4 weeks off.
2: He decided that now we are going to build Sweden into the best country in the world, and he didn't want families to be poor, but rather they should be able to manage well.
0: Erlander was leader of the Social Democrat Party, which embraced a concept called folkhemmet, or the people's home. The idea was that Sweden should be a safe, democratic home that embraced equality.
3: Vi bygger ut tekniska högskolorna,
0: och vi... This is Tage Erlander speaking on Swedish public service television in the 1960s. He's talking about expanding free adult education and sickness insurance.
2: There were many, many new laws. Child care, for example, was expanded, and women entered the workforce in huge numbers in the 60s. That was completely new.
0: Inger took jobs in healthcare, retail and manufacturing. She later worked for LO, a confederation of blue-collar unions at the core of the Swedish labor movement. It strongly welcomed the Social Democrat government's plans to increase the country's holiday allowance to 5 weeks and guarantee the right to 4 of those weeks to be back to back. In the late 1970s, a center-right coalition government came into power. Some employer organizations called on these more conservative decision makers to tone down the planned legislation, which they argued would increase costs for businesses and reduce flexibility. Some center-right politicians agreed and even put forward a motion to adjust the plans so that companies didn't have to offer workers consecutive weeks off. But Sweden's employment minister argued that it was important to give employees long breaks for rest and relaxation. And the law was still passed.
2: I don't remember that there was a lot of tension. From my own perspective, when we got 5 weeks of vacation, it was definitely long awaited.
0: Sweden's expanding holiday rights didn't just have an impact on family life, they also transformed business. Many factories chose to give their employees time off at the same time, and often shut down for all of July.
2: Since I lived in a working class town, you noticed it a lot. It was dead. There was very little going on.
0: Today, even in big cities like Stockholm, you can still spot signs outside bars and cafes indicating that they've closed for staff holidays. But most major companies don't shut down completely now. They usually operate with skeleton staffing. Many offer temporary summer jobs, which are popular with students and others trying to get a foot in the door. There's also plenty of seasonal work around Sweden's lakes, mountains and coastlines, where tourism has expanded. Since the 1980s, many Swedes have also used their holidays to travel further afield, thanks to cheaper flights and a relatively strong economy. A recent study by the Pew Research Center found that 57% of Swedes have been to at least 10 countries. Even Inger has enjoyed vacations abroad, without her treasured campervan.
2: With my friends, we were a group who used to get together to sit and knit and sew. But suddenly we just said, let's head to Mallorca instead.
0: As you can hear from us giggling, Inger found that trip more fun than sitting around with her knitting needles. But long holidays on home soil remain popular in Sweden too. However, not everyone gets a totally work-free summer these days. Growing numbers of employees now log on to check emails and messages during their vacations. Inger is retired now. She doesn't take it for granted that she was among the first Swedes to enjoy long, paid, uninterrupted summers. Do you think it would have made a big difference to your life if you hadn't had so much time off?
2: It's hard to say, but it was cozy to have a long vacation with a family. If it had only been 2 weeks, for example, one wouldn't have been able to go this far or that far, and it would have ended up being very stressful and irritating. And instead, it was quite calm.
0: Inge Persson was speaking to me, Matilda Wellin, for Witness History. It was a Bespoken Media production.
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8: From scaling vast oil rigs to blocking highways, climate activists have spent decades trying to force change.
9: We draw a line in the sand. We don't want this oil here. Please go back and put it back where it belongs, underneath the ground.
10: Supporters say they shifted the political agenda.
11: The trajectory looked like that we'd pass 1.5. And I think at that point, lots of activists said, well, we must do more and what can we do, and reassess the tactics.
10: Critics say they alienated the public.
11: It was a rush hour and somebody got on top of a railway train and stopped the train. And there was this outpouring of anger, you know, how you're stopping us getting into work. You're saying that your, you know, opinion about climate change overrides my right to travel freely around my city.
8: So, have climate protests achieved anything?
10: Join us for The Climate Question with me, Greer Jackson.
8: And me, Jordan Dunbar, after the BBC World Service News.
12: BBC News with Danielle Yawovietska. An Iran-aligned paramilitary group in Iraq says that at least 20 of its members were killed in overnight strikes by the US and Saudi Arabia. The Popular Mobilization Forces, which is integrated into the Iraqi security forces, said 32 more people were injured in attacks on its bases. The strikes came after Iran said it had targeted an American base and command center in Jordan with ballistic missiles. Here's our Middle East correspondent, Yoland Nell.
13: Overnight, we had these reports coming through of US and Saudi forces launching a joint operation against Iran-aligned groups, as they describe them, in Iraq, saying that this was in response to some 30 drone attacks carried out over 3 days, targeting both US forces stationed in the region, but also Saudi oil infrastructure. We have been hearing reports of such attacks, including an attempted attack on US forces stationed close to Erbil International Airport in the north of Iraq.
12: Rescue workers are racing to find survivors of a strong earthquake which hit Kumamoto in southern Japan on Tuesday. Efforts amid searing heat are focused on two locations, a factory and a shopping mall. Here's Jake Kwan.
14: What we are hearing from the NHK, the public broadcaster in Japan, is that now they have confirmed 5 deaths from the town of Yasushiro. This is south of the Kumamoto city, where a paper factory's chimney had collapsed, trapping the workers underneath, and the rescue workers have recovered 5 dead bodies, but they're still looking for 4 missing workers there. And as to the shopping center in Kashima town, where the second floor had collapsed after an explosion, the operator of the mall, Aeon Company, they have released a statement saying that they're still trying to look for 3 of their staff members that they cannot account for.
12: Russia's security service has charged Pavel Durov, the founder of the popular Telegram messenger, prompting the issuance of an international arrest warrant. The Kremlin has been trying to restrict the use of Telegram in favour of its own Max messenger. Steve Rosenberg reports.
15: The FSB, Russia's domestic security service, announced that Pavel Durov, who doesn't live in Russia, has been charged with facilitating terrorist activities. It's issued an international warrant for his arrest. The FSB claims that the messenger app he created failed to remove Telegram channels, chats and bots allegedly used by the Ukrainian secret services to prepare and coordinate what the FSB calls acts of sabotage and terrorism inside Russia. Back in February, responding to reports of a criminal case against him, Pavel Durov accused the Russian authorities of fabricating new pretexts to restrict Russians' access to Telegram.
12: You're listening to The World News from the BBC. China has accused the US of trying to suppress Chinese companies by banning

0: Newport Mansions is proud to sponsor GBH 89.7 Online, dedicated to preserving Newport, Rhode Island's architectural heritage and supporter of Bike Newport's Get There by Bike initiative, promoting sustainable transportation to area attractions. 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
1: Less demand from the likes of Micron, Intel, and South Korea. And there are lingering concerns, as we know, that the AI companies will find it hard to charge enough to their end users to justify the hundreds of billions they're spending on the chips and building the data centers.
2: President Zelensky says two more Russian oil refineries have been hit in early morning Ukrainian attacks. The Ryazan facility, southeast of Moscow, is one of Russia's biggest. The other oil refinery lies even further to the east in the Ural city of Perm. The tiger population in Nepal has increased to 429, doubling their number over the past decade. Nepal's success in conservation is attributed to habitat protection, robust anti-poaching patrols, and prey management. However, experts say the rising population of the endangered animal has also increased human-animal conflict in areas around protected reserves. BBC News.
3: Climate protesters are using increasingly dramatic tactics to sound the alarm over global warming.
4: We can't talk about 2050 or 2030 anymore. We have to immediately stop fossil fuel investment.
5: Mounting roadblocks.
6: I don't see any other way to get the political change that's necessary. It seems impossible to do that in the current system.
5: Scaling huge oil rigs.
7: We draw a line in the sand. No more. We don't want this oil here. Please go back and put it back where it belongs, underneath the ground in the North Pole.
3: But have climate protests actually achieved anything?
8: That's our climate question. From the BBC World Service, I'm Jordan Dunbar.
3: And I'm Grey Jackson. With us is the BBC's climate editor, Justin Rowlatt, and you've just made a new podcast series called 10 Fights That Made the Green Movement, available wherever you get your podcasts.
9: Yes, get it out there. Yeah, no, hello, great to be here. Yeah, we've made a series exploring the kind of evolution of green ideas through the conflicts that have shaped the green movement, going all the way back to the kind of origin story of Greenpeace, probably one of the most famous campaigning organisations around the world, but, you know, all sorts of different organisations taking different routes and the often very, how do I say this, very vigorous discussions that are engendered by the actions that they undertake.
8: Can you remember a very dramatic protest that you've seen or you've been involved in?
9: I think one of the most dramatic was when Extinction Rebellion, which is a kind of UK protest organisation that tried to get mass groups of people out on the streets, and they occupied Trafalgar Square. And I was kind of there before the occupation happened and standing in Trafalgar Square, and suddenly these trucks pulled up and the backs swung open and people jumped out and started building like a kitchen in the middle. This was their kind of kitchen to serve the masses who they were hoping were going to come out. And then gradually, kind of really quite quickly, actually, this square filled up with protesters all in kind of fabulous, exotic, eye-catching day glow outfits and stuff. You just got a sense of a really kind of, obviously, the fact that they were, in a sense, striking at the heart of London was really dramatic, but also the level of organisation, I have to say, was impressive. And then the idea, it's a big roundabout, so the idea was to kind of stop traffic, cause disruption, draw attention, they would say, to the climate issue.
3: You've been following the green movement for 20 years now, I think it is.
9: And on in that and off, time, yeah, in various different guises for the BBC. Yeah,
3: 20 years this year, what an anniversary. I mean, so what's your assessment of what the green movement has achieved?
9: It's so difficult to say, isn't it? Because the green movement is so many different things. So everything from those really dramatic kind of public demonstrations all the way to kind of behind the scenes kind of lobbying that maybe we never actually even find out about, you know, just a kind of word in a politician's ear here and there, which the mainstream, you know, campaigning organisations will tend to operate across that whole spectrum. So you look at something like Greenpeace, and Greenpeace, for example, in China has this kind of semi-official status as a kind of advisory body, in a way, to the Chinese government. So sits on bodies and discusses the best way to tackle, you know, environmental issues in China. One of the things I really, really early on, so I used to work for a program called Newsnight here on the BBC in Britain. And at the time, there was a big campaign by a campaigning organization here, been around for years, called Friends of the Earth, saying that we should have a law, you know, make

0: making governments legally obliged to tackle climate change, big issue. And they had this, it wasn't a direct action campaign, it was a kind of write-in, sort of encouraging people to support the campaign. And as part of that, they had a band called Radiohead, a really popular global rock band. And two of the leading members of Radiohead put a concert on at a nightclub in central London, in Camden Town. I turned up there to discover that David Cameron, who would later become the Prime Minister of Britain, was there. A guy called David Miliband, who was like the hotshot young pretender for another British political party, the Labour Party, and a whole host of other kind of really senior people had been invited. And, you know, that's a really interesting way of campaigning, isn't it? They'd drawn the politicians in. Obviously, they were Radiohead fans, and they'd come along to sort of see their favourite band. But clearly, that's a kind of, isn't that a subtle, nuanced form of campaigning with people who have continued to be really influential politicians here in Britain? I mean, arguably, that was a really effective campaign because we got the Climate Change Act originally with an 80% reduction in carbon emissions by 2050. And then they continued to lobby. They actually, it was originally going to be 60%, is my memory. And then the lobbying by, you know, the 200,000 people who signed in, but by Friends of the Earth and others, got it to 80%. And then later on, the Conservative government increased that to net zero. And it's still, I think, one of the toughest bits of climate legislation in the world. So a really successful bit of green campaigning.
1: So you've got their nightclub promotion, pop star celebrities taking over city centres. You've got advising governments. You've got like legal levers. Very, very different tactics heading towards similar goals. What have been the splits in the movements about tactics? We talk often of a climate crisis. What is it that different organisations have kind of fought over when it comes to these protest movements?
0: Got to be honest. I mean, they fought over everything. They fight over, like, passionate campaigners will dispute courses of action. And this is what our series, 10 Fights, was about, really. The nature of the disputes that kind of informed climate action and climate campaigning around the world. And it began with the fabulous story about a group of hippies in Vancouver in Canada who become upset at nuclear testing that the Americans are doing in a remote island group way off the coast of Alaska near Russia. And they're like, what on earth are we going to do about this? This is a brilliant moment where a journalist phones them up and one of the activists up he says, well, what are you going to do about it, guys? You know, you say you've set this committee up to take action. And his wife says, hey, why don't you take a boat and just go to the island? And they get this grizzled sea captain who's got this beaten up old boat, and all these hippies pile on with huge bags of marijuana, of cannabis, and set sail smoking dope on the way. They get lost. They eventually kind of decide to, they stop at an island and go and then breach the immigration laws of the US. And the Americans who've been following them, waiting for something like this to happen, say, you either go back or we're going to impound your boat. So then there's this huge debate about whether they should have a more confrontational approach and go to the island where the tests are to try and be in the way of the test. They think they failed. They have these terrible arguments, which mean in the end, people literally won't speak to each other anymore. Think they've failed, sail back into Vancouver Harbour to discover that the reports that one of the guys on board has been doing to Canadian broadcasting have actually attracted huge attention. There's loads of people waiting for them. And they're like, hold on a second, we thought we'd fail, but you guys seem to think we're some kind of heroes. And they realise later, they're rationalising afterwards, and they describe it, very hippie term, they describe it as a mind bomb that they'd released into the world consciousness because they'd drawn so much attention to this issue. The Americans obviously are shrewd enough not to immediately stop the test, but about 3 or 4 months later, they stopped the tests on these remote islands. So I guess that's a kind of win for the team. I mean, the Americans wouldn't admit that it was related, but it certainly seemed as if it made a difference. And that kind of chaotic trip was the beginning of Greenpeace, which is probably the most iconic environmental campaigning organization in the world. And they then went on to campaign against whaling really successfully by doing exactly that, getting between whaling boats and whales. And it was about filming these incredible interactions that then would go, I mean, wasn't called viral then, but we would call it viral now. And as I say, they described it as a mind bomb. And looking back, interesting, isn't it? Look at Extinction Rebellion, essentially, is another avenue, another route to get a mind bomb, a kind of, you know, explosive event that draws huge public attention to your issue.
2: But there was a bit of a fight, wasn't there, between XR and Greenpeace about how they should approach. They had the same goal, but they wanted to achieve it in a very different way.
0: And they wanted to piggyback off the back of Greenpeace. Greenpeace, the origins way back in the 70s, you know, spool to the 2020s, and XR is saying, we've got this brilliant strategy, we mobilise people, get them on the streets, attract loads of attention, and they were upset because they thought that Greenpeace wasn't really taking enough of the kind of action that they thought was needed. They felt you've got hundreds of thousands of members who you could mobilise to come on the streets and show their passion and demand for climate action to the government and to other British people, and yet you're not kind of really communicating in that way.
2: So
0: they turn up at the Greenpeace offices wearing their kind of high-vis tabards, holding flowers, and they brought cakes, you know. So they were kind of saying, look, we're friendly, but they said, you know, we're going to occupy your offices and we want to talk to you about your strategy. And the debate went back and forth, varying degrees of intensity for a couple of hours, about 3 hours. And finally, Greenpeace kind of said, well, they said, we'll think about it. But they were thinking, we're not going to sign up to this. So it was a really interesting moment of really quite a big division of opinion about how they should proceed. And
1: so that's XR, one environmental group, yep, holding a protest.
0: Green on green.
1: Blue
0: in conflict. But yeah, green on green kind of action, trying to mobilise them to do the stuff they wanted, unsuccessfully.
2: And
0: in
2: that
0: this
2: happened
0: case.
2: Again, didn't it? Within XR. Some in XR wanted to take it much, much
0: further. So Roger Hallam, the guy who actually led that protest against Greenpeace, he said, we need to be more kind of aggressive. We need to block roads in a more kind of aggressive way. And he set two organisations up, one called Insulate Britain, another called Just Stop Oil, that were kind of more radical versions of that direct action idea that he'd originally
2: had. Give us some examples of the things they did.
0: They did stuff like, well, there's a big orbital motorway around London, the M25, and they blocked the M25 for 3 days, climbing onto bridges across the motorway, which meant that the motorway wasn't safe for use and closed it down. There were all sorts of reports of people who had hospital appointments and stuff being delayed, you know, lorry drivers with
2: ambulances, I remember as well.
0: Yeah, ambulances being delayed, yeah. You know, also, I mean, you know, caused huge kind of anger among a lot of people. And there was then another huge debate about whether that kind of more aggressive direct action was positive or negative. And it became at a time when there was increasing skepticism among British political parties about the effort to tackle climate change and reach what's known as net zero. And so it kind of boosted that side of the argument.
2: Thanks, Justin. A reminder that you're listening to The Climate Question from the BBC World Service. I'm Greg Jackson.
1: And I'm Jordan Dunbar. This week, we're asking, have climate protests achieved anything? And with us is the BBC's climate editor, Justin Rowlatt. Justin, it felt like in the late 2010s, certainly, that climate change was really having a moment. I'm thinking about Greta Thunberg and the school strikes that started in Sweden, but then spread around the world. And it really felt like there was momentum behind climate change movements.
0: There certainly was. And like I said, when I turned up at that Radiohead gig, you know, there was the right-wing party, the Conservatives, and Britain's more left-wing party, the Labour Party, both represented. Obama, when he was president of the United States, saw environmental action as important and championed kind of America's role, urging other countries to step up their action, and meant that the UN effort to tackle climate change were given a real boost. And China, obviously, has for many, many years made huge strides reducing the cost of renewable technologies, solar panels, you know, wind turbines, electric cars, that kind of thing, and has always been towards the supportive side on climate change action in the UN. So you have both of the two kind of most powerful nations in the world. I mean, wouldn't exactly describe it as encouraging, but definitely on the right side of the argument for those who believe in firm action to tackle climate change. So yeah, it was a really, really interesting time. And she came, I mean, Greta was amazing, the way she came to kind of symbolise the kind of global inaction on the issue. You know, when she went to the UN in New York and said, you know, you've stolen my childhood, it was a really amazing moment. Really, no politician in the world, I think, could ignore. Some politicians decided, President Trump, for example, decided to push back against it. But, you know, I mean, it was a really powerful demand for action.
1: Was there a moment when you were interviewing the different people in the Green Movement? Because what you've described sounds like, you know, the policy levers of big NGOs like Greenpeace, things are going well, Greta Thunberg, climate activist, she's speaking to the United Nations. What was it that made Extinction Rebellion, other groups around the world, go, no, not enough, it's time for more direct, bigger mind bombs? Did anyone say the moment when they felt climate action had just slowed down and they had to take this?
0: I think there was a intergovernmental panel on climate change published a report that said that, you know, the effects of climate change above 1.5 degrees would be much more severe. And I think that really worried people. And I think, look, you know, and the trajectory looked like, as indeed it looks like, you know, will certainly happen, that we'd pass 1.5. And I think at that point, lots of activists said, well, we must do more. And what can we do? And reassess the tactics to say, you know, should we do more?
2: How much do you think those tactics worked? I mean, you mentioned that lots of the sort of more disruptive actions around the M25 were perceived as quite negatively, as too much. And certainly I've spoken to people who actually totally turn them off from the climate movement. You know, that's not me. I can't even recognise or attach myself to that. How is it perceived generally? And do you think it made a difference to, say, policy or action on climate?
0: I mean, it really depends what you're talking about. We've already been through some examples where action definitely has made a difference. It was really interesting at the beginning of XR. I think politicians were really wrong-footed by it, and it was a conservative government at the time. And I remember them inviting in members of XR to talk to really senior politicians in the Houses of Parliament about their concerns. So it really felt at that point there was a real recognition that they were, you know, articulating a view that was widely held within in the population, which opinion polls would suggest is right. And then, as you say, there was a moment when it was a rush hour and somebody got on top of a tube train. It's actually a light railway train, a Docklands railway train, and stopped the train. And there was this outpouring of anger, you know, how you're stopping us getting into work. You're saying that your, you know, opinion about climate change overrides my right to travel freely around my city. And I think there was a real moment then when they began to lose sympathy. And I think at that point, the politicians backed away and said, oh, actually, you know, even if they have got a good point, this is all getting a bit toxic and we don't want to be seen supporting it. But it really depends what you're talking about, you know, because obviously there are different kind. We talked about the Climate Change Act. That was a really effective bit of environmental action.
2: Well, it's interesting because if we look at the political landscape today, it's very different to what it was when we're talking about the sort of the high bit of Extinction Rebellion in the late 2010s, you know, where there was political agreement across the spectrum, and at least in the UK. Today, it's very different. It's a very divided picture. How much do you think we can attribute to the sort of the change in the green movement when people started to feel a bit alienated by what was happening by, you know, on tube trains and that sort of
0: maybe
2: thing?
0: Maybe that had a role. I mean, there are also, I mean, the nature of politics in the UK has changed. Climate change arguments have been tied in with a cost of living debate here in the UK and indeed elsewhere in the world. Too expensive, shouldn't be doing it. America's not doing it, why should we? China's still burning loads of coal, all those kind of arguments. So I think, you know, there are all sorts of different reasons why the debate on climate change has changed in the way it has.
1: Globally, being a climate protester is now more dangerous because countries around the world have been cracking down on these types of disruptive protests, including in the UK.
0: Yeah, absolutely. And then there was a whole debate about, did you bring about these changes in protest laws here in the UK that mean, for example, walking two or more people walking slowly on the street can be an arrestable offence, which could have a prison sentence associated with it, which is quite extreme. I mean, walking slowly, I frequently walk slowly on the street.
2: And especially if I'm looking at my phone.
0: Yes, exactly. Don't expect to be arrested for it. So, you know, there are some quite tough new laws that were brought in Britain. And people say, well, look, you're responsible for that. And people who want to come campaign on completely different issues are now affected by that. So there's definitely a big debate about that.
2: It feels like the green movement's kind of stalled in recent years. Do you agree with that assessment? Why do you think that might be, if so?
0: Well, I mean, that kind of big public protest, that kind of cycle, if you like, of public protest appears to have kind of past. I mean, it's really interesting. There's a kind of new public informational campaign, the emergency briefing. So a group of really senior kind of a emergency health doctor from a hospital, you know, a very senior ex-army officer, climate scientist, who do what they call an emergency briefing. Like, I don't know if, you know, around the world, the governments during COVID kind of issued these proclamations about how to deal with COVID and what we should all do and stay at home, don't stay at home, do this, don't do that. And they're trying to echo that kind of COVID emergency kind of presentation to present what they would claim was the real risks of climate change and the long-term impact on us and our environment.
3: Europe's been hit again and again by severe floods.
4: Those narrow streets, you can see that happening in London or another city here.
5: This is what happens when food systems fail.
0: And that's a form of campaigning that draws in big public audiences. I mean, it's less provocative, less combative, but, you know, nevertheless, it's a form of public campaigning. And they've had tens, if not hundreds of thousands of people. They've got a video and they've, you know, they hold events in town halls locally and they get, you know, huge amounts of people. So there's an evolution of, you know, campaigning and campaigning techniques that kind of melds both to the kind of legal environment, but also to the times, you know, and I think they feel that the best way to tackle the kind of growing skepticism with politicians is to say to people, well, look, here are the facts about climate change. Effectively, they're saying you make your own mind up. And, you know, if you think that, you know, your local politicians aren't campaigning on doing the right things for the climate, write to them and take action.
2: Because there's also been, I've noticed, like a rise in legal cases and legal action, which again is a slightly different form of campaigning as well.
0: Yeah, and that, you know, I mean, that often is people with a campaigning background saying, look, there are laws here that we could use to influence decisions. And these are big, you know, actions taken sometimes at a global level, sometimes taken against individual oil companies. And if precedents are set, they could go into law in individual countries and have a real effect. So, yeah, there are all sorts of different ways that people are using to try and campaign and make a difference.
1: One thing I've noticed when we speak with different campaigners around the world is that the word climate is not being used as much. So the objectives are similar, whether it's making solar power more equitable in Pakistan or stopping deforestation in Kenya. Those are all climate objectives, but they're done through energy security or lowering energy prices or clean air.
0: National security. I love it.
1: The climate movement in this way is just being called something else. They're like highlighting other priorities.
0: America's by far the biggest climate action America has ever done was something called the Inflation Reduction Act. And they would often, you know, they'd link that with national security as a way of saying, here in the UK, there's a new prime minister here in the UK, his first act was to cut VAT on electricity bills, which is something climate campaigners have been saying should happen because we want electricity to be cheaper than gas and people to use electric cars and heat pumps to heat their homes, etc. So to switch to electricity, there hasn't been a single mention of climate change from the new prime minister or anyone. Certainly, you know, it happened this morning, but that I've seen yet. And it's all been about cost of living, reducing prices for ordinary working people.
1: So do you think then we might not hear, you know, the words climate change or think about a climate movement, but actually things are still happening. They've just been rebranded and they're looking at other priorities, but it's still a climate objective.
0: Yeah, I think you're absolutely right. I think there will be an effort by people to repackage, you know, find other benefits of the kind of action that we're doing and maybe emphasise those a little bit more than the climate actions. But look, this is part of a long cycle of ebbing and flowing of the priority of environmental issues around the world. And, you know, in time, probably it will change. And when you look at the kind of extreme weather and the impacts it's having around the world, lots of people will be thinking, hold on a second, you know, farmers are struggling. You know,
2: people
0: are dying in the heat. We don't have the water that we need. Somebody should do something about it. And then maybe another kind of cycle of climate action will begin.
1: Justin, thanks very much for coming in.
0: Cheers. Thank you.
2: Thanks, Justin.
0: Cheers.
1: And thank you for listening. You can find Justin's series, 10 Fights That Made the Green Movement, wherever you get your podcasts.
2: And don't forget, if you have a climate question of your own, then email theclimatequestion@bbc.com.
1: The production team were Simon Watts, Diane Richardson, Mike Regard, Melanie Sturt-Smith, and Tom Brignall. I'm Jordan Dunbar.
2: And I'm Grey Jackson. Goodbye.
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2: You're listening to Tech Life from the BBC World Service with me, Chris Vallance. This week, after a hack by an AI agent hit the headlines, a top expert explains the tech.
3: You want an agent to be able to plan to achieve a particular objective in an innovative way. You don't tell it how to achieve that objective.
2: Can AI make recruiting employees better? And can AI be taught to better represent people with prosthetic limbs? That's all to come after the latest world news.
4: BBC News with Danielle Yaovietska. A pro-Iranian militia in Iraq says at least 20 of its members were killed in US-Saudi airstrikes in a further escalation of the Middle East conflict. The PMA is integrated into the Iraqi armed forces. The attacks came after Iran said it had targeted a US airbase and command centre in Jordan. Rescue workers are racing to find survivors of a strong earthquake which hit Kumamoto in southern Japan on Tuesday. Efforts are focused on two locations, a paper factory and a shopping mall. China has accused the US of protectionism and trying to suppress Chinese companies by banning imports of humanoid and quadruped robots. Washington says these carry unacceptable risks to America's national security. The Russian Security Service has issued an international arrest warrant for the founder of Telegram. Pavel Durov is accused of failing to remove material used by the Ukrainian security services and by extremist organizations. Ukraine says it's hit two more Russian oil refineries in early morning attacks. The Ryazan facility, southeast of Moscow, is one of Russia's biggest. A nearby warehouse of the giant retailer Wildberries was also set alight. Firefighters in southern France are still working around the clock to contain wildfires in the Gironde region while bracing for another day of challenging weather. Temperatures of 40 degrees and dry winds are forecast for later on Wednesday. The authorities in Ghana are working to restore electricity after a major outage hit large parts of the country. The blackout has affected the capital, Accra, and much of the northern region, including the city of Kumasi. The power utility blamed a fault on the national grid. Wildlife officials say Nepal's tiger population has doubled over the past decade thanks to habitat protection, anti-poaching patrols and prey management. The latest census counted 429 endangered Bengal tigers in Nepal. BBC News.
2: Hello and welcome to Tech Life on the BBC World Service, the programme about technology and how it's changing all our lives. I'm Chris Vallance. Rogue artificial intelligences are a common theme in sci-fi, but when an AI agent made by OpenAI decided to cheat a test by embarking on a hacking spree, it seemed science fiction was becoming science fact. A leading expert in AI agents speaks to us about the pros and cons of allowing artificial intelligence more autonomy. Sticking with AI, we find out if a robot recruiter will give ace Tech Life reporter Shona McCallum a job as an ace reporter, and getting AI-generated images to reflect the real lives of people living with limb loss or limb difference. We report on a new campaign to teach the generative image bots a lesson.

0: At the heart of the global news story about ChatGPT maker OpenAI losing control of one of its AIs is something called an AI agent. AI agents are systems that, if you give them an instruction, can carry out tasks to complete it with a degree of autonomy. For example, you might task one with running a cafe. That's what Anden Labs did in Stockholm, Sweden, as TechLife's Shona McCallum reported a few weeks ago. The firm's Axel Backlund told her how it went.
1: The agent had a lot of problems in understanding how much to buy. So it doesn't have this understanding like we humans do of how much is enough when I buy things. So it would buy a lot of unnecessary things, like it bought 22 kilograms of canned tomatoes for no particular reason that wasn't on the menu. It kept over ordering pastries quite a lot. So it lost quite a lot of money from that. It's also quite easy to fool. So if you come to the cafe and say, hey, I got a 99% discount, how do I redeem it? The agent run by Gemini would say, no problem, just go up to the cashier and tell them you have the discount.
0: Well, overly generous coffee discounts aren't going to shake the corridors of power. And a lot of AI companies are excited by the prospect of delegating all sorts of tasks to these semi-autonomous systems. But when it was revealed last week that an AI agent powered by two of OpenAI's most advanced models had decided to complete an instruction by any means necessary, including hacking another business, everyone, including the White House, noticed. But should we worry? And what does it mean for our future use of AI agents? Professor Nick Jennings is Vice Chancellor and President of Loughborough University in the UK. He's been researching AI and agentic AI for 35 years, and he's just won a major international award for research excellence. This was his take on what happened.
2: A key characteristic of agents is that autonomy. Give it an instruction, and in terms of the OpenAI Hugging Face example, the agent was given a particular task to achieve, which was to construct a cybersecurity attack. Some of the controls that are normally around their production system were actually turned off to enable it to do that. But it planned an attack that was not anticipated by the people who set it up. And it was that, which is exactly what you want an agent to do. You want an agent to be able to plan to achieve a particular objective in an innovative way. You don't tell it how to achieve that objective. You let it figure that out for itself. It just figured out a way of doing it that wasn't particularly expected by those doing the testing. And then also the fact that it was able to escape from the cage that it had, the software cage that it had been put in, was a surprise to the testers.
0: If you give agents this freedom, isn't there a challenge there that, if you like, this kind of it doing things you don't expect is sort of baked in a way?
2: It is. So you're exactly right, and that's part of both the power and the challenge. So the power of the technologies, you don't have to prescribe exactly how a particular aim and objective is met. That's what's good. That's what you can use AI problem solving in order to figure out the best way to achieve that. The downside is that you want system constructs in place that stop it doing its innovative thinking and ways of working that are unacceptable.
0: I mean, some American politicians are proposing an AI kill switch that, you know, we ought to be able to order the companies to turn off their AIs. Do we need measures like that?
2: Feels very Terminator-like, doesn't it, I would say. So I think it's important that we're able to control and have a degree of oversight over what agents are doing. So I think it's important that as owners of the agents, in terms of when we set them objectives, we're able to get some understanding of things that we want them to be able to do, things that we don't want them to be able to do. So we have a degree of confidence that guardrails that we can put them in will be effective. And I think that is a doable thing. I think having humans in the loop in some way is an important thing to do, to make sure that you have mixtures of what humans know and human know is the right thing to do and the wrong thing to do alongside agents. And so I think human, AI and agent partnerships are really important as we construct systems for the future.
0: Do we need international agreements on this? Because we're, you know, we've been talking about American companies, but there are powerful AIs being developed by China. You know, they won't be the only people.
2: I think it's really important that this is done at an international level. I think there are different philosophies, different AI companies that operate their software in a whole range of different jurisdictions. And I think it's important that we do try and come together internationally to have some understanding of things that we want to be able to do and not do with AI systems. So, for example, the United Nations is taking through some legislations around the use of AI for autonomous weapons. And I think that's the world coming together and saying there should be restrictions on this. And I think we will see more of that. And it's important that we have those vehicles and constructs for talking internationally.
0: Let's get back to some of the more day-to-day uses of AI agents. We've seen a number of reports, and we featured one of them a couple of weeks ago on this program about people trying to get AIs to run things. And for all the talk that we've had of AIs being incredibly capable, those experiments haven't always worked out very well. I think the one we had was of an AI running a cafe, and that didn't necessarily go particularly well. Can we trust AI agents?
2: I think an understanding of what AI systems are good at and can do today, and what they are not good at, and you shouldn't let them loose into the world on, is a really important aspect that we need to bring alongside technology development. I think software design, system design, agent design is something that shouldn't be done lightly without appropriate forethought about what you want the agents to do and what you want the AI systems to do. And I think the combination of a human working alongside agents or sets of agents is absolutely the right way to construct these systems.
0: What do you see AI agents being able to achieve that you're really positive about, that you think will make a real difference to people's lives?
2: I think the idea of having agents that are personalized to individuals. So me having my agents that know about me, that know about my preferences, that know about my constraints, and acting on my behalf is a very powerful way to think about the world and to think about interactions, rather than it being some centralized system that you log into and interact with at a distance. I think bringing it close to us and sort of feel that it is interacting on our behalf for our good, rather than someone else's behalf and someone else's good, really opens up whole ranges of possibilities for us as individual citizens.
0: And that was Professor Nick Jennings, Vice Chancellor and President of Loughborough University. This is Tech Life on the BBC World Service with me, Chris Vallance, and of course, you, our listeners. Several of you got in touch about twittering. No, we're not talking about microblogging, but avian twittering, following Liv McMahon's report on a birdsong identification app, Merlin Bird ID, last week. Amit in India WhatsApped us to say, I've been using the Merlin birding app, and it's really useful. Robert Oliver emails us about a familiar problem that the birdsong stops before he can hit record on the app. Well, Robert, you have discovered an iron law of broadcasting that any animal will instantly stop squawking, singing, or chirruping the minute you press record. But Robert has found a solution. Recently, when cycling off-road, I stopped to record and, as usual, silence. But I forgot to stop recording and continued riding. I was pleasantly surprised to find the app had picked up six or more birds I hadn't heard. And listener Kate from Vancouver Island in Canada wins an award for the least expected use of a birding app. She sent us this memo about how she uses Merlin to warn her of cats. Big ones.
3: Here in the coastal temperate rainforest, we have the highest density of cougars in the world. you can find these lions sometimes in fairly urban areas, but in particular when you're out on a hike, it can sound somewhat like a bird. And so I was listening to your broadcast about the Merlin Bird ID app, and I actually ended up downloading that because what I found is that if there was a bird sound that it couldn't identify, it turns out that it actually could be a cougar.
0: And in case you're wondering, this is the cougar sound she's talking about. Sounds pretty birdy to me. Thanks so much, Kate, for getting in touch. And if you'd like to contact us about today's show, or if you have a suggestion for a future edition, our email address is techlife@bbc.co.uk, or you can send us a WhatsApp text message or voice note. The number is +44 330 1230 320. We'll repeat those details again later. Now we're going to stick with artificial intelligence for the rest of the show, and AI is increasingly being used in recruitment. Maybe you've used AI to apply for a job or faced an AI-powered job interview in your own life. But being rejected by an AI can be a dispiriting process. Here's a clip of a news report from the BBC's business editor, Simon Jack, talking to a young job applicant back in March.
4: There were moments actually where I applied and I got a rejection in less than 2 minutes, which is really, really horrible.
5: Welcome. Thanks for joining today.
6: Bhuvana Chilakuri is a third-year business student who has been rejected from well over 100 jobs. She thinks AI is her biggest problem. Flat rejection within that short period of time makes you feel that this is not a human being looking at this.
4: Definitely. I think that's where most of the students kind of can tell that that's not a human, that's an AI system.
0: Well, you can understand the frustration. But on the other hand, companies say they are facing a deluge of AI-assisted job applications that only AI can sift. With both job hunters and recruiters turning to AI, TechLife's Shona McCallum decided to put one company's claim that it's possible to use AI in recruitment in a more positive way to the test.
7: A job advert goes live. Within hours, hundreds, sometimes thousands of applications arrive. Many have been written or heavily polished using artificial intelligence. So I thought I'd take to the streets not far from TechLife HQ in Glasgow to ask, have you used AI to help you get work?
8: Have you ever applied for a job using AI?
9: Yes, I did, yeah. For the interviews and fixing my CV, I did, yeah.
8: Would you use AI in a job application or to help your CV?
10: I'd probably use it as a tool to like maybe beef up wording in a CV. I wouldn't use it outright because the language of AI kind of takes away from like your own language.
11: I actually try and stay away from AI. I'm a bit of an anti AI girly because it's just all copy paste, but to be honest, to keep up with the amount of job applications you have to do, it's sort of like almost not an option to not use AI to constantly try and change things whilst you're applying.
7: In a world where applying takes seconds, standing out is everything. One company trying to respond to this shift is Willow, based here in Glasgow.
12: The company has spent years helping employers assess candidates through video, audio and text, but it says AI has created a new challenge, more applications than ever and less time to assess them. Ewan Cameron's the CEO and co-founder at Willow.
13: So since 2014, that's a 300% increase in job applications. Biggest reason for that is that AI has made it easier than ever for candidates to apply for jobs. We've got easy apply, we've got CV generators. The downside is that employers have more applications than ever before to try and sift through. And the sad reality of that is that a lot of candidates are getting lost in the noise.
12: Willow's response is a new AI system called Insights. The aim is to help employers assess large number of candidates consistently by first defining what they are looking for. It has taken them 18 months and more than $1 million to build. Hamish Livingston is the Chief Product Officer at Willow.
14: Recruiters and employers now have hundreds or maybe even thousands of authentic video applications, but how can they possibly fairly and consistently assess them all at scale? And the reality is it's actually a real struggle. So this is where Insights comes in.
12: Before a role is advertised, employers create what Willow calls a blueprint. They upload information about the job, including descriptions, scoring criteria, and other details about what success looks like. Then candidates take a video interview that is assessed by AI against that criteria. To test it out, I'm being put through a mock assessment for a job as well. You guessed it, a technology reporter.
15: First, let's quickly walk through how your Willow interview works.
16: Okay.
15: Unlike a traditional live interview, your responses here are recorded asynchronously.
16: The first question is, tell us about a piece of original journalism you led that had significant impact. What was the story? How did you develop it? And what was the outcome for audiences?
12: And what about the results?
16: So that shows you an example that I gave that an employer could kind of drill down into without watching the full answer back.
14: What Willow has done now is it has consistently assessed every single candidate against the same blueprint. And that then allows me as an employer to take a holistic view of all my candidates. And then I can focus in on individual cohorts of candidates by filtering them based on their match score.
16: Okay, so journalism and reporting, 92%.
14: That's a very strong fit score for that criteria. We see a whole range based on the level of experience and also the amount of detail that's actually uploaded into the blueprint. But yeah, that's a really strong score for that criteria.
16: Okay.
12: I only had to do one of these, but most job seekers are completing as many applications as they can. And there is frustration for some who feel algorithms are unfairly filtering them out the process without any human recruiter seeing the application.
14: But what we are doing is giving them the information at their fingertips so that they can see an objective and consistent assessment across the board. There may be reasons that, based on their professional opinion, they decide to kind of overrule some of those decisions, and that's absolutely fine, because we want to keep the human in the loop with the recruiting decisions, because ultimately it's a human decision.
12: But using AI in recruitment raises another question. Could tech designed to make hiring fairer actually amplify existing bias?
17: The first thing we always say is we as employers need to understand how bias can influence our decisions as humans. So we really typically start with the training. How do we train out bias in the hiring process? It's not a technology problem, it's a human problem.
12: Willow says safeguards can help reduce bias, but employers still set the ultimate criteria. And that's the message here. AI is being used to tackle these recruitment issues, but who gets the job? Well, that's still down to a real person to decide.
0: And that was Shona McCallum reporting. For better or worse, an increasing proportion of the films and pictures we see are AI generated. But there are recurring questions over whether these images accurately reflect the diversity of humanity, including people with disabilities, or simply mirror the biases and inaccuracies of the data on which these systems are trained. A new campaign launched by a leading prosthetics maker aims to improve the representation of people with limb loss and limb difference in AI-generated images by supporting the creation of an open-source pool of images and videos that can be used to train AI. Here's a clip from the campaign.
18: Dear AI, this is me doing something that I love. I understand, until now, NPCs in fashion were never part of your view. That's why I want to share this with you.
0: That's Zainab Al-Akabi, a content creator and advocate for people with disability, who also helps promote the company, Otterbock. I spoke to her from Dubai, and I began by asking her to tell me a little about her life.
18: So I've lost my leg since the age of 7 years old when I was back in Iraq, Baghdad. That's when I became an amputee above knee, and I lost my leg due to an explosion of a leftover bomb followed by a medical mistake. And that accident included my father as well. He's also an amputee, and my youngest sister.
19: Is it quite important to you that people like yourself who have a prosthetic limb, have lost a limb, are represented in visual images, in pictures, and in the media?
18: Yes, indeed. It's very important to have the right representation, especially nowadays. Like, we highly depend on technology, AI, and it's fully integrated in so many so many things related to our lives where you always use it. So representation definitely matters a lot.
19: Do you remember the first time you actually sort of saw somebody in the media with a disability like yours, what it's meant to you personally?
18: I was impressed, like general media, I would say the old medias and TV and so on. Of course, I was impressed because I saw someone representing me, you know, in a beautiful way, a powerful way, very authentic, very true. And I just felt so empowered when I saw someone publicly representing me.
19: It's important to people when they're growing up with this kind of disability to see those images.
18: Definitely, yes.
19: So the current generated AI images, what's the problem with those? What are your concerns about those?
18: I don't see proper representation at all. I definitely see that AI needs to learn more and be fooled with data properly to know how to create those images and interrupt them, like explain them. Mainly you would see someone with super duper power as if someone who's super futuristic. You would see the image and like, okay, is that really someone with a prosthesis? Or you don't see the right integration or understanding. So there's so much missing. I don't see AI is close to proper representation at all. We definitely have a good amount of work that needs to be done to improve representation through AI.
19: So why did you decide to take part in this library initiative?
18: Because I am one of the people that it's representing me, and I definitely doesn't accept that to be not properly represented. So if someone doesn't do the job, eventually, like, when is this going to be corrected? So for me, I need to have an input whenever it's possible to have a good representation and create a positive change, whether it's for the current generation or the next generation. It's very important.
19: What kind of images did you contribute to the library?
18: So there were different categories in the library, and I was happy to try to create input like with my own content when it comes to daily life, social inclusion, some athletic aspects. So a mixture of someone who's like having a good time with my friends, daily out traveling. So it's a mix of different categories of life.
19: Zainab Al-Akabi there. Well, Martin Bohm is Chief Experience Officer and Executive Board Member at Ottobock. I began by asking him why they launched the campaign.
20: You can clearly see that at the moment, no, that AI that is shaping images across media, marketing, everyday life, they have a significant blind spot, yeah, especially when it comes to disability, but even more in, if you talk about our topics, particular limb loss. Yeah. Some, we also tried, I guess, 1.5 years ago, we put some prompts into the AI engine and asked for show me an amputee cooking or while doing sports. And some of the results, I can say, really distorted images. No? They're often shown as cyborgs or other strange visual constructs. So there actually the idea was born that we have to change something.
19: So how are you trying to change it?
20: No, it's like, it's easy. No? AI can only depict what it has learned to see. So we saw, oh, come on, this is not an aesthetic problem, this is a structural problem. So we have to feed the AI engines with images, no? From amputees and real life situations, or also from people that are wearing prosthetic devices, either it's a prosthetic leg or arm. Yeah, then we started to work on this idea, yeah, and we found also a nice partnership together with Microsoft, because we also needed a partner who provide the platform. We invite the community of people, no, that having a prosthetic leg or prosthetic arm, and first of all, they decide what is good representation. So different images in different situation and different context. Then they also decide what kind of pictures to be uploaded. Yeah. And this is a core difference. It's not that we're taking the decision. It's the community themselves.
19: And that was Martin Bohm of Ottobock.
0: Well, we've reached the end of this AI-focused edition of Tech Life. 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
4: President Trump met with Israeli Prime Minister Netanyahu as the U.S. pauses strikes in Iran and negotiations continue. Good morning, it's Wednesday, July 29th. I'm Tori Bedford. This is GBH's Morning Edition. After multiple issues with sewage runoff and local waterways, experts say the state's stormwater infrastructure is to blame.
5: The systems to manage our water just aren't designed for the rainfall that we see today.
4: Plus, firefighters in Stoughton are coming to the defense of the town's embattled police chief and raising new concerns about the town manager, who she says unfairly pushed her out.
6: He was criticizing us, and those guys had their jobs threatened, essentially termination, demotion.
4: Red Sox winning streak ends with 10 games after last night's loss to the A's. Stormy weather today, highs in the mid-70s. It's 6:01. 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
7: Live from NPR News in Washington, I'm Windsor Johnston. The U.S. and Saudi Arabia launched a wave of airstrikes targeting Iranian-backed militias in Iraq today. NPR's Jana Rapp reports the armed group said at least 20 of their fighters were killed.
8: The U.S. and Saudi Arabia have blamed the Iran-backed militias in Iraq for drone attacks on Saudi oil facilities this week. Iraq's prime minister, who met President Trump last week in Washington, convened an emergency security meeting in Baghdad after the airstrikes. The U.S. has been pressing Prime Minister Ali Azadi to rein in Iranian-affiliated militias that are part of Iraq's official defense forces. Jordan's military also said it shot down 5 Iranian missiles early Wednesday. Iran has been targeting U.S. bases in the kingdom. Jane Araf, NPR News, Amman.
7: Dr. Anthony Fauci will testify before the Senate today. Republicans are expected to press him on the federal response to the COVID-19 pandemic, including questions about the virus's origins and past public health guidance. NPR's Jonathan Lambert reports.
9: Fauci is headed to the Senate Homeland Security and Government Affairs Committee after getting subpoenaed by Kentucky Senator Rand Paul. The two have sparred for years over the COVID-19 pandemic. Paul believes the coronavirus came from a lab and has repeatedly alleged that Fauci covered up evidence. Fauci has pushed back against such claims, maintaining he's open to the lab leak theory, but that existing evidence supports the virus jumping from an animal to a human. Questions will likely center on over 1,000 pages of Fauci's private notes released by the senator over the weekend. Paul claims that there are discrepancies between how Fauci talked about COVID origins in public and in private, but scientists accuse Paul of cherry-picking examples from early in the pandemic when there was a lot of uncertainty. Jonathan Lambert, NPR News.
7: The Senate has confirmed Jay Clayton to serve as President Trump's new spy chief. NPR's Jenna McLaughlin reports Clayton's nomination drew criticism from Democrats who questioned his independence and lack of intelligence experience.
10: Jay Clayton will be Trump's new director of national intelligence. Clayton is currently the U.S. attorney for the Southern District of New York. Advocates like Republican Senator Tom Cotton of Arkansas say that job's intersection with national security, such as the indictment of former Venezuelan President Nicolas Maduro, prepared him to lead the intelligence community's 18 agencies. Critics like Senator Ron Wyden, a Democrat from Oregon, say Clayton has already shown he won't directly challenge the president's falsehoods.
11: He is never going to stand up to Donald Trump.
10: Wyden pointed to Clayton's refusal to say President Biden won the U.S. presidential election in 2020 during his confirmation hearing as one example. Jenna McLaughlin, NPR News.
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4: Good Wednesday morning, live from the GBH newsroom in Boston. I'm Tori Bedford. The stormwater infrastructure in Massachusetts is in desperate need of billions of dollars in repairs. The state got a D-plus grade on the latest report from the American Society of Civil Engineers. Pat Tierney of the Boston Society of Civil Engineers says the outdated infrastructure is allowing untreated sewage into local waterways.
5: Our infrastructure is old, but it's also not designed for these rainfall events. Those combined sewer overflows are getting overflowed more and more as the precipitation amount increases.
4: The report says there's an estimated $20 billion gap between current state funding and what's needed to address stormwater infrastructure over the next 20 years. Environmental groups have also called out the problem, pointing to rivers like the Merrimack that frequently have sewage overflows. About

0: The David M. Rubenstein Americana Collection, in support of the JFK Library's exhibit, Declaring the Revolution, America's Printed Path to Independence, featuring historic documents that inspired the Declaration of Independence, is proud to sponsor GBH 89.7 online. JFKLibrary.org.
1: Museum is taking a sarcastic one-star review and turning it into gold. The institution has seen a surge of visitors since CBS did a story last week on merchandise they've sold featuring the Google review, which called the museum showcasing whale bones and other related items the, quote, worst aquarium ever. And they've seen a surge in sales for the merch itself. Derek Santos is the executive director of the New Bedford Economic Development Council. He says the viral buzz is great for the museum and for the city.
2: It certainly helps, you know, boost foot traffic, boost attention, particularly for, you know, someone like the museum.
1: The New Bedford Whaling Museum says since the CBS segment aired, it's received 2,400 orders for items featured in the review. The Red Sox lost to the A's 4-3. They'll play again tonight on the West Coast. That game starts at 9:40 p.m. We've got humidity to start, some looming rain, and potential flooding. GBH meteorologist Dave Epstein has your full forecast.
3: We have a rather serious situation in terms of the possibility for flash flooding here, especially over the Berkshires and Worcester County. There could be isolated flash flooding between now and Thursday morning over the rest of the area, with anywhere from 1 to 3 inches of rain generally, but some areas could see 3 to 6 inches of rain in some of those heavier downpours, and that will overwhelm the infrastructure that moves the water along. So for today, those showers and thunderstorms spread eastward. Getting into Boston here this afternoon and evening, temperatures will be in the 70s. Tonight, same pattern, down to the 60s. Also tomorrow, especially in the morning, showers and thunderstorms, temperature near 70. Friday, mostly sunny, maybe a shower near 80. For GBH News, I'm Dave Epstein.
1: It's 67 degrees at 6:07. 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
5: It's Morning Edition from NPR News. I'm Leila Fadel.
6: And I'm Michelle Martin. Good morning. The recent pause in fighting with Iran is over. Iran launched a surprise attack on U.S. forces in the Middle East just before 6 p.m. Eastern time. That, according to U.S. Central Command, all the missiles were intercepted.
5: Then American and Saudi forces said they attacked Iranian-backed militias in Iraq, a rare show of force by Saudi Arabia in this conflict. This all happened the same day President Trump met with Israeli Prime Minister Benjamin Netanyahu at the White House. Netanyahu wanted to use his meeting with Trump to repair their strained relationship.
6: NPR White House correspondent Franco Ordonez is here to tell us about that. Good morning, Franco.
7: Good morning, Michelle.
6: You know, at the beginning of the war, there really was no daylight between these two leaders. How far away from that point in the relationship are we now, 5 months later?
7: Yeah, I mean, I'd say pretty far. I mean, it was only a couple weeks ago that Trump was calling the prime minister crazy. And ahead of yesterday's meeting, Trump actually expressed some frustration with Netanyahu. You know, Fox News asked Trump about the Israelis presenting evidence with Iran rebuilding its military capabilities at Pickaxe Mountain.
8: I don't need Bibi to tell me that. Bibi's telling me that because he wants me to stay involved.
7: Yeah, Trump went on to say this as well.
8: Because of Space Force, we have the greatest cameras in the world focused on. We know exactly what's going on. But no, I heard Bibi announce that. I said, why don't you just tell it to me? Why do you have to announce it to the world?
7: You know, Michelle, I'll just add that Trump did not appear publicly with Netanyahu, which is notable. But Netanyahu did release a statement calling it an excellent meeting with shared goals.
6: That said, Franco, there have been periods of public disagreement before between these two. Is this different now?
7: Well, I mean, I think the stakes are different. I mean, the two sides launched a war together that Trump widely believed and told the public would be relatively quick and easy. I mean, it's now 5 months in and there's no end in sight. Michael O'Hanlon of the Brookings Institution told me that the relationship is very complicated tactically.
9: They're making a lot of decisions and disagreeing on a lot of decisions about when to strike what. And there's obviously the legacy of the last 6 months where President Trump, despite his denials, may feel like he got dragged into this a little bit by a Netanyahu who was too optimistic about what we could accomplish.
7: Now, O'Hanlon says there's no fundamental rupture. They're still cooperative. But again, more complicated because neither side seems to know how to end the war. Israel has one theory and Trump has another.
6: And it seems clear that the two sides have

0: of different priorities. Like, what are those differences?
1: Yeah, Israel wants to keep fighting. Now, it argues it still faces major threats from Iran and Hezbollah and Lebanon and wants to further weaken both. Israel also doesn't want Trump to sign a deal that could limit its ability to defend itself. Now, Trump supports Israel's security, but is focused on ending what is a very unpopular war, reopening the Strait of Hormuz and easing rising prices, especially gas prices.
0: Despite their differences, do the two still need each other for some reason?
1: Yeah, very much so. I mean, Netanyahu continues to need U.S. military cooperation and diplomatic support on a bunch of fronts. He's also facing an election in the coming months, and his relationship to the U.S. is very crucial. Now, Trump has his own political considerations. Israel is still the U.S.'s closest security partner in the region, and despite some cooling by some factions, maintains a lot of support for much of his own party, and he needs Israel for one of his primary foreign policy objectives, and that's expanding the Abraham Accords, the agreement that normalized relations between Israel and several Arab countries.
0: That is White House correspondent Franco Ordonez. Franco, thank you.
1: Thank you, Michelle.
2: For more on the strained relationship between President Trump and Israeli Prime Minister Benjamin Netanyahu, we're joined by Daniel Levy. He has served as an Israeli peace negotiator and was a senior advisor in the government of Israeli Prime Minister Ehud Barak. He is now president of the U.S. Middle East Project. Good morning, Daniel, and welcome back to the program.
3: Thank you. Good morning, Leila.
2: Netanyahu called this meeting with Trump excellent, but we don't know much about what actually happened. The pair did not appear publicly together. There was no press allowed, no joint statement. What do you make of how muted the whole thing was?
3: Well, what we know is that after meeting seven times in the first 13 months, face-to-face, of the Trump second term, since they've been in this war together, 5 months, Netanyahu could not get a face-to-face meeting with the president. Senator Lindsey Graham passes, huge friend of Israel, Netanyahu. Netanyahu had to be at that funeral, and he had to guarantee he got the meeting. That would have looked either non-attendance or non-meeting in the context of an Israeli election would have been very bad for Netanyahu. So he gets this meeting. We know that the optics of this having looked like a war encouraged, delivered by Israel, fought for Israel, which hasn't gone well for the US. We knew that didn't look good for the president. The debate, the confrontation raging inside MAGA between Israel first and America first. And yet, Prime Minister Netanyahu will have gone into that room with trepidation, but with significant confidence that even though Trump can see me coming this time and knows what I'm trying to do, I'm still really good at it.
2: What do you think he was trying to do?
3: Just one sentence. Even if I can't get him to do my bidding immediately, maybe I sow the seeds for something 20, 30 days from now where I've got the massive escalation in that war that I want.
2: So what is it that Netanyahu came to accomplish in this meeting with Trump?
3: Leila, I think, first of all, he needs to send the domestic political signal about 90 days out from a hard election for Netanyahu. Things are good. I am still the guy who is uniquely placed in the US to get them to do our bidding as Israel. He needs to send that signal. Primarily right now, that boils down to another roll of the dice on the Iran escalation front. I'm sure Netanyahu still hopes that despite all the evidence to the contrary, he can get some kind of big bang state regime collapse. Can he pull America into going for that? He also wants to send other signals. Look, that despite everything you're being told, and it is unprecedented what's going on in the US vis-a-vis Israel, what the polling tells us, what the positionality
2: in the sense
3: of both
2: that
3: parties.
2: There's a negative view of Israel among, according to the polling, among the majority of US adults.
3: Exactly. So Netanyahu wants to send the message that although that is the case, look at what we still do. We still have carte blanche in Gaza, in Lebanon, and there are these tiny pilot programs. They'd be an insult in any other setting except for US-Israeli exceptionalism. I've got free rein to do what I want in the West Bank, at the Al-Aqsa compound in Jerusalem. Look, when they did a deal with Saudi Arabia on civil nuclear energy, they still try to insert normalization with Israel into the equation. So I still know, also with the International Criminal Court, how to get these guys to make American interests subservient to Israeli interests. He would have wanted to set up the next phase of that. We'll see how it plays out for him, but that's what he's been going for.
2: You know, right before the meeting, Trump had some critical words for Netanyahu, kind of saying, yeah, I heard he wants to try to keep the U.S. in this war. I mean, is a split coming between these two leaders?
3: Well, Netanyahu will at least hope that he can defer that until after the Israeli election, give himself a shot at still being in power. And let's acknowledge, Leila, that we are used to this frustrations expressed by American presidents. We had it with Biden. We'd have had it with other people. The question is, does that ever translate into a real shift in policy? The military support, the weaponry, the diplomatic, economic, political support that the US gives to Israel. We're not really seeing a shift in that. And the big one now is in the context of the Iran war. Netanyahu is saying, listen, if you do attrition, that's great. Do it without us. If you want to do escalation, we're in for that. You do it with us. But can he still get America to be in a place where it doesn't stop first and it continues to undermine its own interests globally by doing stuff for Israel?
2: Daniel Levy is the president of the U.S. Middle East Project. Thank you for your time and your insights.
3: Thank you, Leila.
0: Israeli Prime Minister Benjamin Netanyahu was one of several dignitaries from around the world at Senator Lindsey Graham's funeral yesterday. The South Carolina Republican died earlier this month from a heart condition at the age of 71. He was the son of pool hall owners and became one of the most influential voices in Congress. NPR's Barbara Sprunt reports on how Washington remembered him.
4: Graham was first elected to Congress in 1994, the year that ushered in a new generation of conservatives to the House. Yesterday, his remains were returned to the U.S. Capitol, where the South Carolina Republican worked for over 30 years. His casket was draped by a flag and carried inside by an armed forces body bearer team in recognition of his military service. Senate Majority Leader John Thune called Graham a towering figure who was friends with senators on both sides of the aisle.
5: There was no one who took his job more seriously than Lindsey Graham. But also no one was more capable of cracking up a room.
4: Later at the National Cathedral, lawmakers, family, and foreign leaders gathered to honor the statesman's life. Several of Graham's staff members served as honorary pallbearers. Netanyahu and Ukrainian President Volodymyr Zelensky were in attendance, a reminder of Graham's role in pushing an interventionist foreign policy approach. Graham's niece, Emily Boggs Roberts, described his close relationship with her mother, whom he raised after their parents' death.
6: When my mom called, he answered. It didn't matter if he was about to walk into a meeting with the president or another world leader.
4: In a tribute, President Trump expressed fondness for the man who had once had harsh words for him when the pair competed for the GOP presidential nomination in 2016. He recalled sharing Graham's personal cell phone number in a particularly heated moment with millions of people.
7: But it was Lindsey who had the last laugh, because while I blew up his phone all for one day, we became great friends, and Lindsey did not stop calling me for the next 10 years. It was not easy.
4: Graham ended up becoming Trump's close confidant and policy advisor.
7: He was the first person to make you laugh and one of the last people that you've really ever wanted to fight.
4: Graham will be laid to rest in his home state of South Carolina today. Barbara Sprunt, NPR News, Washington.
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8: Coming up today...
9: Governor, hello to you.
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11: Hi, Governor.
8: Governor Maura Healey takes your questions.
9: Tim is at the mic. Thanks for coming. 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
10: David and Ashbraham, you're on with the governor.
9: Stephen Cambridge, you're on with Governor Healey.
8: Boston Public.

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4: Good morning and welcome to GBH's Morning Edition. I'm Tori Bedford, in for Mark Herz. Thanks for being with us. Looking at local headlines this morning, the murder trial of Lindsay Clancy, who's accused of killing her three children in 2023, resumes today. Clancy's ex-husband and the father of the children, Patrick Clancy, is expected to return to the stand. Four Body Works establishments in Watertown have been shut down after city inspections found that the clinical massage therapy studios failed to obtain required licenses, and at least one displayed, quote, items of a sexual nature in violation of local law. And Shriners Children's Boston is reporting an alarming number of patients with severe burns due to a social media challenge encouraging people to microwave gel-filled fidget toys. In the last 6 months, the hospital says they've treated at least one patient per week, linked to this trend with a sharp increase since the start of summer break. More local news in 10 minutes here on GBH.
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6: This is Morning Edition from NPR News. I'm Michelle Martin.
7: And I'm Leila Fadil. There are still a few primary elections left that will determine the final midterm matchups in the fall. If Democrats want to take control of the Senate, they need to flip four Republican seats. NPR's Mahum Javed reports on one path they could take.
8: President Trump's low approval rating and historic electoral success for the minority party in midterms is giving Democrats confidence that they have a chance to take the Senate. The Democratic Senatorial Campaign Committee made a $40 million commitment to its Win the Senate program this week. Republicans, though, insist they'll hold the majority, though they admit it could be narrow.
9: There is a path for Democrats to take back the Senate, but everything has to go right.
8: That's Jessica Taylor from the Cook Political Report.
9: At this juncture, just under 100 days out, Republicans are still the favorites to keep the Senate, but those odds could certainly decrease the closer we get to Election Day.
8: She says the most likely path for a Democratic majority Senate goes through Republican-held seats in North Carolina, Maine, Ohio, and Alaska. There's an open seat in North Carolina where Democrats nominated former Governor Roy Cooper, whose big name recognition makes this the likeliest seat to flip. In the Northeast, after Graham Platner dropped out, the main Democratic Party has nominated Troy Jackson to replace him.
10: We have a party to unite, we have a movement to build, and we have a senator to defeat. And together, we are going to win!
8: Jackson, the former state Senate president, is up against longtime Republican Senator Susan Collins. In Ohio, Democrats have former Senator Sherrod Brown, who has a history of overperforming his party in the state. He's up against Republican Senator John Husted, who is appointed to the seat in 2025. In Alaska, there was always a close race between the Republican Senator Dan Sullivan.
11: We know it's true. The lower 48 liberals don't give a damn about Alaska.
8: And former Democratic Congresswoman Mary Peltola. But it got even closer with the entry of a second Dan Sullivan. With Alaska's ranked choice primary system, even a few points for the wrong Dan Sullivan can change the race. Taylor from Cook Political Report does note that these four states are just one path for the Democrats.
9: Many of these races don't begin to fully engage until after Labor Day, so we certainly could see shifts.
8: Democrats are also targeting Iowa and Texas. Republicans, though, don't see either of those states as likely to flip. Maham Javed, NPR News.
6: More Americans are going bankrupt. About 560,000 personal bankruptcies were filed in the 12 months ending on March 31st. That's a nearly 50% jump from 3 years earlier. NPR's Stephen Basaha reports on how bankruptcy can be a relief for people who cannot escape their debt.
0: 3 years ago, Rebecca Leslie's financial troubles started with a 1-2 punch.
12: I lost my job the same month that I bought my house.
0: Leslie lives in Oklahoma City. It took her 6 months to find her current job in social work. But by then, her debt was growing beyond what she could control.
12: I was looking at losing my house. I was really panicking and kind of freaking out a little bit.
0: So at the start of this year, Leslie considered filing for bankruptcy. Bankruptcy is a legal last resort for debt relief. First thing is going to court to prove you can't pay your debts. Then you get a trustee to figure out the next steps, like a repayment plan or selling off some assets, maybe even getting some debt relief. Mary Eschelbach Hansen is a bankruptcy economist with American University and says bankruptcy can also make handling your debt way less stressful.
13: Possibly the biggest benefit? All your creditors then have to stop harassing you.
0: One drawback is that bankruptcy can hurt your credit history. Though, if you need to file for bankruptcy, your credit score is probably already in pretty rough shape.
13: There's not much of a long-run negative consequence. After a few years, you can get new credit again.
0: In other words, your credit score could actually be better after bankruptcy. But there is a more immediate challenge. You'll likely need to pay for a lawyer. Ironically, that means people often have to save up to go bankrupt. Also, bankruptcy can be embarrassing. Rebecca Leslie felt that as she made a Facebook post asking friends for help finding a lawyer. And she was surprised by how many people related.
12: I had, probably 4 or 5 people within the hour messaging me like, hey, this is who we used.
0: Personal bankruptcies are not uncommon. Last year, about 1,500 were filed every day, according to U.S. courts.
12: I had people also asking me like, hey, when you go through with it and you talk to them, will you please let me know how it goes, because I'm considering the same thing.
0: Now, the bankruptcy rate today is actually getting back to what it was before the pandemic. That's when the rate fell almost 50%, likely due to stimulus checks and expanded unemployment benefits. Sasha Andarte is a professor of finance at the University of Pennsylvania's Wharton School.
14: Not only did it maybe stop bankruptcies from rising, but it might have prevented some.
0: Today, that expanded social safety net is mostly gone. Now, bankruptcies are not a great economic indicator because they represent an extreme. Just like how the number of billionaires doesn't tell you how the overall economy is doing, neither does looking at just families at the financial edge. And because of the stigma, only a fraction of the people who could benefit from bankruptcy actually file. But Andarte says that bankruptcy rate can still give us a sense of how many families have been struggling for a long time.
14: This isn't just I'm missing a payment, it's not just I have debt in collection, but this is I'm trying to get a fresh start because it's just become unmanageable to pay these debts.
0: For Rebecca Leslie, bankruptcy has taken her debt from unmanageable to manageable.
12: I, in a way, feel a sense of relief. Maybe this is what I needed to do to get me back into a better position and to have a little bit more financial success.
0: And knowing so many of her friends are in the same boat, bankruptcy no longer makes her feel ashamed. Stephen Basaha, NPR News.
6: 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Monsoon rains are helping, but it's been so dry for so long that they're having less impact than in previous years. 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
4: 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Nutrition advocates and public health experts are mystified by the decision to eliminate the landmark nutrition education program, SNAP-Ed. 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
17: Live from NPR News in Washington, I'm Dave Mattingly. Jay Clayton has been confirmed by the Senate to be Director of National Intelligence. The vote was along party lines, 51 to 47. Senate Democrats expressed concerns about Clayton over some of his testimony at his confirmation hearing. That's when he declined to confirm Joe Biden won the 2020 presidential election. Instead, he acknowledged Biden had been certified as the winner. He'll replace Acting Director Bill Pulte. No changes to U.S. interest rates are expected today when the Federal Reserve wraps up its latest policy meeting. This is the second rate-setting meeting being led by Fed Chair Kevin Warsh, as NPR's Scott Horsley reports.
18: President Trump made it clear when he nominated Kevin Warsh that he wanted the Fed to lower interest rates, but that looks unlikely for the time being. Inflation is still well above the Fed's target, thanks in part to a wartime spike in gasoline prices. Forecasters think it's likely the central bank will hold its benchmark interest rate steady today, and there's a possibility it could even push rates higher. Warsh told lawmakers earlier this month he and his colleagues have no tolerance for elevated inflation. The Fed's also keeping a close eye on the job market, but with unemployment running just over 4%, regaining control over prices is the central bank's top priority for now. Scott Horsley, NPR News, Washington.
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4: Good Wednesday morning, live from the GBH newsroom in Boston. I'm Tori Bedford. Stoughton's firefighters are publicly supporting the town's embattled police chief, saying her allegations about the town manager mirror some of their own concerns. Chief Donna McNamara is suing Stoughton and town manager Tom Coulter, claiming breach of contract and discrimination. She's also filed a harassment complaint against Coulter, accusing him of coordinating an effort to unfairly push her out. Derek Stuckey heads the firefighters union. He says they've also experienced Coulter's heavy-handed behavior.
19: He would just, you know, dress us down, yell at us. You know, union meetings, we talk about his behavior constantly. If we have a labor dispute, we go through the appropriate channels, and it's always just, you know, we're treated as if we're doing something wrong.
4: Coulter and town officials have not publicly addressed the matter. Stoughton's select board is scheduled to meet behind closed doors tonight to discuss Chief McNamara's lawsuit. The T is extending two of its summer commuter rail discounts into the fall, the 50% discount on monthly rail passes and the program that lets commuter rail pass holders bring a guest on board for a dollar extra on weekends. The T is also launching three new discount pilot programs for September. Massachusetts Governor Maura Healey says one of them will be cheaper express buses that run between downtown Boston and the suburbs.
20: We're slashing that way down from $4.25 down to $1.70. That is going to save regular commuters hundreds of dollars over the next several months.
4: The other pilot programs include unlimited transfers between two transportation modes within a two-hour period and fare-free rides for seniors who no longer drive. The e-commerce giant eBay and some of its former top executives will now pay a settlement of more than $55 million to a Natick couple who was harassed and stalked by a group of the company's employees. Lawyers for Ina and David Steiner announced the deal last night and filed a court document dismissing all charges in their lawsuit. The couple runs a website that covers e-commerce and online merchants. Back in 2019, they faced harassment from a group of eBay employees, including online threats and odd deliveries, after eBay's former CEO complained about their site's coverage of the company. Seven eBay employees pleaded guilty to criminal charges. The settlement will be paid, in part, by eBay's former CEO, former chief of global operations, and former chief communications officer. It's 67 degrees in Boston. 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
7: It's Morning Edition from NPR News. I'm Leila Fadel.
6: And I'm Michelle Martin. Good morning. Authorities in France and Spain say wildfires that have been raging for nearly a week are mostly contained.
7: But another heat wave is underway, which will bring high temperatures and strong winds. So there are fears that could cause the fires to grow out of control again and cause new ones to ignite.
6: We're going to go now to NPR's Eleanor Beardsley in France. Eleanor, good morning.
16: Good morning, Michelle.
6: What is the damage so far where you are?
16: Well, the two biggest fires started last week, so they've been burning for a while in the southwest region of France near the city of Bordeaux. They burned through about 100,000 acres, including forests, farmland, and villages. The military's been mobilized, joining firefighters. About 5,000 people are now battling these blazes. The European Union has sent firefighting planes and helicopters to join the French Canadair planes, so those are the planes that scoop up water and dump it on the fires. And in France, more than 200,000 people, residents and vacationers, have been evacuated, about 100,000 in Spain.
6: Could you tell us a little bit more about what this area is like? Like, what are the conditions there?
16: Yeah, it's a wine-growing region around Bordeaux. It's on the coast with wide Atlantic beaches, good for surfing, but there are also vast pine forests. The forest of Les Landes is the largest man-made woodland in Western Europe. They began planting pine trees there in the 1700s to absorb the swampy soil. So the fuel is there, Michelle. Then there's the weather. It's one of the main causes for these fires. Heat waves have parched the country. I spoke with Mounia Mustafaoui. She's a climatologist and board member of the French Scientific Expert Group on Climate Change. She said all this was predicted. Of course, not the exact timing of the fires, but the conditions. She said at the rate Europe is warming faster than any other continent, models show that heat wave days will be multiplied by 5, which is exactly what is happening. Here she is.
21: These heat waves, they create drought conditions. It's exactly what we had currently in France. Like, we had 3 heat waves. We're only in July. You know, August has not even started.
16: And so now, Michelle, we're going into the 4th heat wave. And this is the perfect cocktail for these wildfires.
6: Eleanor, we've been hearing from French firefighters about the unpredictable nature of these fires. Why are they so hard to put out?
16: Yeah, firefighters say that these are aggressive, erratic. They're calling them monster zombie fires that change course, reignite themselves. They say they're helpless because all the firefighting rules seem the book is thrown out, you know. But what we're seeing is a phenomenon we've never seen in France before, though we've seen it in California. It's what are called fire storms or fire clouds, pyrocumulus clouds. And I spoke to Jean-Baptiste Philippi, who is a scientist with the French National Research Center. His specialty is fire weather forecasting. He said fire clouds form when an intense fire and a storm interact. He said there's an exchange of heat and energy in what he called a destructive feedback loop. Here he is.
22: Anytime you have a cloud that is forming, you have energy in the atmosphere. But the fact that the fire is there is making this energy available for the fire. So the interaction becomes strong.
16: You know, he says a column of gases, heat, and vertical winds forms, and it can reach 6 miles high. And you cannot put out such fires, just like you can't stop a storm. And he says this happened over the weekend with the Bordeaux fires. And there's no time to react in such a fire, so... You know, that's why they have already evacuated 200,000 people preemptively, you know, before it would become too late.
6: That is NPR's Eleanor Beardsley. Eleanor, thank you.
16: You're welcome, Michelle.
7: Dr. Anthony Fauci is scheduled to appear before the Senate Homeland Security and Government Affairs Committee today. The chair of that committee is Republican Senator Rand Paul of Kentucky, who released more than 1,000 pages of Fauci's private notes over the weekend. The senator alleges that the former director of the National Institute of Allergy and Infectious Diseases covered up the origins of the coronavirus. Here to discuss is NPR's global health correspondent, Jonathan Lambert. Hi, John.
23: Hey, Layla.
7: So why is Fauci testifying today?
23: Basically because Senator Paul wants him to. The senator and Dr. Fauci have a long history of sparring over the pandemic. And last month, Paul subpoenaed Fauci to appear as part of ongoing investigations into COVID-19 origins.
7: What's Senator Paul alleging these documents show?
23: He's saying that these private detailed notes that he released are showing that what Fauci wrote privately about the pandemic and what he said publicly are two very different stories. And a lot of this is focused on the COVID origins debate. Senator Paul believes SARS-CoV-2 leaked from a lab in China, and Fauci, along with most virologists, favors the view that the virus jumped from animals to humans at a wet market there.
7: And what are in these documents that Paul released?
23: Yeah, they appear to be very detailed notes that Fauci made over the first few years of the pandemic, right up to when he retired from government at the end of 2022. Paul didn't respond to a request for comment on how he got the material, but Health Secretary Robert F. Kennedy Jr. said that he somehow got them. And the pages reveal Fauci's day-to-day thoughts on everything from the developing science to dealing with President Trump. He also writes often about his brushes with celebrities like Julia Roberts and Jennifer Garner, and seems very focused on his growing fame. I've not read all of it, but it's really a fascinating look into how he's processing things at the time.
7: Now, you mentioned that Senator Paul is alleging that these entries show two different stories. Does he give an example?
23: Yeah. So one entry he highlights is from January 26th, 2020. So very early days. Fauci writes about some bit of new evidence he's seen, and he concludes, quote, "Now we know the market was not the source. It was an amplifier," end quote. But as the pandemic progressed, Fauci concluded that the evidence suggested the market was the source. Senator Paul seized on that discrepancy in a post on X, suggesting Fauci wasn't being honest. I asked Gigi Grunwald, a biosecurity expert at Johns Hopkins University, about this. She says the senator is cherry-picking statements from the early days of the pandemic when people were still really just figuring things out.
1: This is part of the scientific process, and it's quite normal. And they make it sound like it was a plot. It's just very conspiratorial.
7: Okay, that scientific process has had over 6 years to play out now. You said that most virologists favor the view that COVID came from animals. Why is this still a debate?
23: Yeah, for one, it's become really politically polarized and people's viewpoints have sort of become entrenched. Mm-hmm. And there's not 100% definitive evidence for either hypothesis. To proponents like Paul, the fact that the coronavirus pandemic began in the same city as a virology lab researching coronaviruses is just too big a coincidence.
7: And what's the evidence it came from animals?
23: There are several lines. If you map out all the early cases, they form like a bullseye around the wet market, not the lab. And researchers also have evidence that suggests animals at the market were shedding virus at the market. That's enough to convince most virologists, but it's not definitive.
7: If there's no new science to discuss at the hearing, what do we expect Fauci to say?
23: His legal team recently wrote a letter to Rand Paul in which they said, quote, "You are single-mindedly fixated on seeing Dr. Fauci prosecuted for imaginary crimes," end quote. So if the senator repeats his accusations, Fauci may push back.
7: That's NPR Global Health Correspondent Jonathan Lambert. Thank you, John.
23: Thank you.
7: This is NPR News.
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4: 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We've got storms coming. GBH meteorologist Dave Epstein has the details.
10: Showers and tropical downpours and even some thunder continue to move east during the day today. Even in Boston, we'll see some heavier elements of rain, especially for the evening commute. Temperatures today in the mid-70s, plenty of humidity. Tonight, showers and a possible thunderstorm. Temperature down 60 to 65. Tomorrow, another chance for showers and thunderstorms, quite cool, only near 70. Partly to mostly sunny on Friday, outside chance of a shower, temperature near 80. For GBH News, I'm Dave Epstein.
4: The Woods Hole Oceanographic Institution has reduced or eliminated 26 positions. It's the largest staff reduction at the science organization since the 2008 recession. That's what institution president and director Peter Domenico wrote in a letter to employees on Saturday, which was obtained and published by the enterprise. According to the letter, the cuts are because of declining federal research funding. Domenico writes that leadership tried over the past year to cut costs without cutting staff. half. They paused hiring, eliminated non-essential travel and meals, reduced discretionary spending, and offered voluntary retirement. Senior leadership took salary reductions as well. The institution has about 950 employees. It's one of the largest employers on the Cape and Islands. The cuts were to administrative and facilities positions. Coming up on the Marketplace Morning Report, policymakers at the Federal Reserve are meeting to discuss interest rates. They're expected to hold rates steady, but there's a chance rates could be raised to combat inflation. And in the news at 7, a new report gives the Massachusetts stormwater infrastructure a failing grade, with billions of dollars in repairs needed to address increasingly strong rainfall in the region. More news just ahead on GBH's Morning Edition.
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0: 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I'm Leila Fadel.
1: And I'm Michelle Martin. A federal program about nutrition education is supposed to disappear in a few weeks because of cuts from last year's Republican tax and spending bill. Although eating well is a focus of the Make America Healthy Again movement. NPR's Joe Hernandez reports.
2: Elines Olivares is standing inside Ray Food Market, a small corner store in West Philadelphia, hoping to chat with customers about nutrition.
3: So we teach people about fiber, what they can eat, what they should eat. Let them have a little taste test of our oatmeal today.
2: Olivares is a nutrition educator with the Food Trust, a local nonprofit focused on food and nutrition security. And she's here as part of their Healthy Corner Store initiative, which aims to get more healthy food into convenience stores in lower income neighborhoods. She strikes up a conversation with customer Sharon Dudley.
4: Okay, y'all thought it would just be.
2: Dudley has been wondering if the honey wheat bread she likes is actually healthy.
4: I thought honey wheat was like, okay, they might not say nothing about the honey, but at least it's got wheat in it.
2: Olivares told her it was, in fact, flavored white bread, and after the conversation, Dudley said she planned to switch to whole wheat.
4: So I gotta change my bread.
2: That program and many others across the U.S. are funded by an offshoot of SNAP, or the Supplemental Nutrition Assistance Program, called SNAP Ed. The decision by the Trump administration to eliminate SNAP Ed has confounded nutrition experts like Tashara Leek, a professor of nutritional sciences at Cornell University.
5: It doesn't make sense when we have an administration, the Make America Healthy Again efforts that are focused on decreasing consumption of ultra-processed foods and wanting to encourage people to eat more fruits and vegetables, to then get rid of the largest federally funded nutrition education program that helps to achieve those goals.
2: The White House did not provide specifics to NPR about how or whether eliminating this program aligned with the goals of the Make America Healthy Again agenda, but White House spokesperson Anna Kelly touted sweeping changes made to SNAP food benefits as a whole, including shifting more costs to states and expanding those subject to work requirements to include older people and parents of teenagers. Kelly said in a statement that the president was, quote, strengthening SNAP for the Americans who need it by ensuring these programs are sustainable for future generations. The Department of Agriculture, which oversees SNAP Ed, said it would continue to provide nutrition education through other initiatives. SNAP Ed critics have pointed to a 2019 government watchdog report that said the USDA wasn't effectively tracking the success of its nutrition programs. But people involved in SNAP Ed say a reporting system set up recently was working well.
6: We had a very robust reporting mechanism.
2: Gina Crist oversaw SNAP Ed in Delaware.
6: We had to gather the data, and then it was actually reported nationally.
2: An Association for SNAP Ed Educators found that 40% of participants said they were eating more fruit and 34% ate more vegetables. Advocates say changes like this can produce future healthcare savings by lowering rates of food insecurity and obesity. Heidi Gorniak, vice president of programs at the Food Trust in Philadelphia, says the loss of the program comes at a difficult moment for many Americans.
7: We're at a time where food in general is becoming less affordable. There's SNAP cuts coming. Food insecurity is rising. And one of the goals of SNAP Ed is to teach people how to shop and cook healthy on a budget.
2: SNAP Ed providers with any remaining funding have to spend it by the end of September. Joe Hernandez, NPR News, Philadelphia.
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13: Good Wednesday morning. 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We've got a rainy day ahead, thunderstorms possible in some areas, with temperatures getting into the mid-70s. Coming up after the news at 7, the Senate has confirmed Jay Clayton to oversee the intelligence community, despite Democrats' concerns that he could politicize intelligence at President Trump's direction. We'll have more on that story, plus all the morning's news, right here on GBH 89.7.
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15: From Marketplace in Washington, I'm Kimberly Adams. The Federal Reserve wraps up a two-day meeting today with an interest rate announcement from Chairman Kevin Warsh this afternoon. This week's meeting takes place against an ever-fluctuating background of uncertainty. Marketplace's Nancy Marshall-Genzer has more on what we can expect.
16: There are lots of questions swirling around this Fed meeting, like, will the war in the Middle East heat up again, causing another spike in oil prices? And what will the data we get later this week on things like inflation and GDP look like? Jerry Templeman is a former New York Fed economist, now with Mutual of America Capital Management. With all this uncertainty, he expects the Fed to leave rates unchanged this week. But he says the next meeting in September could be a different story, because there'll be a lot more data by then.
17: There's going to be two readings of inflation for both July and August in the CPI. There's going to be two readings of employment also for July and August.
16: Templeman says we could also have a better sense of the trajectory of the war by September. But even if we don't, he says the Fed can't ignore oil price shocks forever. Since energy goes into just about everything, higher oil prices could seep into the broader economy. I'm Nancy Marshall-Genzer for Marketplace.
15: We're hearing from some companies in the consumer goods and grocery space today, including Procter & Gamble this morning and Sprouts after market close. It's a nervous time for companies that rely on selling essentials. A recent analysis from Bain & Company shows consumers have been consistently pulling back on grocery spending for a year now, down an average of about 2%. Marketplace's Christian Schwab has more.
18: It's no secret that a trip to the grocery store is more expensive than it was a handful of years ago. Kurt Grischel leads the America's retail practice at Bain & Company.
19: That $300 big stock-up grocery trip in 2019 is now costing you $400.
18: It's a reason why consumers are pulling back on grocery spending, but it's not the only one. Gas prices are also up, and SNAP enrollment has fallen since the federal government changed benefit rules.
19: Put that all together, it just ends up with consumers that are feeling very stretched.
18: To save money, shoppers are focusing on essentials and switching to store brands. Meanwhile, retailers are highlighting value by pushing loyalty programs or rotating sales. But Bobby Gibbs, a partner on Oliver Wyman's retail and consumer goods team, says there's a limit to the discounts companies can offer.
20: Grocery is a high fixed cost business. They have to have the stores, they have to have the people in the stores, they have to have the logistics network.
18: So stores have looked for other ways to earn, including collecting and selling customer data to brands or selling ad space.
20: Those advertisements can be on site, you know, either in the store or much more common, you know, on the website.
18: Gibbs says while margins on grocery items is around 2%, the margins on grocery ads is something like 50%. I'm Kristen Schwab for Marketplace.
15: Let's do the numbers. The FTSE in London is up 0.2%. Dow, S&P, and NASDAQ futures are mixed in the negative 0.2% to positive 0.2% range, with the Dow future down 113 points. The 10-year Treasury yield is up at 4.63%.
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15: After the president's temporary tariffs expired last week, the Trump administration replaced them with a new round of import taxes levied country by country. These new Section 301 tariffs replace the Section 122 tariffs that were in place for the last few months. Don't worry, barely anybody can keep track of this. Meanwhile, the administration is in the process of implementing more of these new tariffs, arguing that China, the EU, and 14 other countries have an unfair trade advantage due to excess capacity in certain manufacturing sectors. Marketplace's Justin Ho has more on what that means.
3: A manufacturer's capacity refers to how much stuff it can potentially make at a given point in time.
21: So think about a steel plant. If prices were high and consumers wanted more steel or businesses wanted more steel, how much steel could that plant churn out?
3: Teresa Fort is an economics professor at Dartmouth. She says one reason why a company might have more capacity than it currently needs is if it thinks demand is going to go up.
21: You don't want to build all the plants assuming that demand will stay where it is. You want to try to figure out where is demand going to be in 3 years from now when my capacity comes online.
3: Manufacturers might have extra capacity if they consolidate into a bigger production facility. They also might want to just build in some wiggle room. But the Trump administration is arguing that various industries in other countries have excess capacity because of government policies. Katie Russ, an economics professor at UC Davis, says governments might subsidize an industry.
22: If you're subsidizing a firm so that it can constantly produce at high cost a product that it sells at very low cost, low enough to drive the firms and trading partners out of business, then one could see why people would feel that was problematic.
3: The Trump administration says it's found evidence of excess capacity in several countries based on their trade surpluses with the rest of the world. That includes Japan, Mexico, Norway, and other countries that export a lot of goods. But Teresa Fort at Dartmouth says having a trade surplus isn't necessarily a sign of anything nefarious.
21: The fact that Norway, let's say, exports a lot of salmon doesn't have anything to do with, you know, any kind of government subsidy that was unfair, right? It just has a comparative advantage in salmon because of where it is.
3: The Trump administration says another sign of unfair practices is if countries have unused capacity. But Rachel Brewster, a professor at Duke Law School, says having unused capacity could simply be a sign that sales are down because of an economic downturn, for instance.
23: It could also be that you produce seasonal items. Beach town restaurants aren't at full capacity year long. You know, they're only at full capacity in the summer.
3: Brewster says excess capacity isn't necessarily something that warrants a new tariff, since it could be evidence of all sorts of things.
23: It's possible then that the Court of International Trade might say this can support any finding. And if it supports any finding, then there's no true kind of demonstration of unfair actions.
3: But Brewster says in the past, courts have been pretty deferential to the administration over these kinds of investigations. So these tariffs could stick around. I'm Justin Ho for Marketplace.
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13: A new report argues that if Democrats want to win, they need to respect and speak to working class voters and their values. Good morning, it's Wednesday, July 29th. I'm Tori Bedford. This is GBH's Morning Edition. Look. local health experts are scrambling to respond to a surge in cases of alpha-gal syndrome, an emerging pathogen spreading by tick bite along the Cape and Islands.
1: It's a disease that can be life-threatening, so it's something to take incredibly seriously.
13: Plus, the MBTA is extending multiple discount pilot programs to reduce the cost of buses, commuter rail, and transfers on the T.
2: That is going to save regular commuters hundreds of dollars over the next several months.
13: Red Sox continuing their series with the A's tonight after a loss on the West Coast last night. Stormy weather today, highs in the mid-70s. It's 7:01. 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
4: Live from NPR News in Washington, I'm Windsor Johnston. U.S. Central Command says Iran launched a series of airstrikes on American forces in the Middle East today, though all the missiles were intercepted. U.S. and Saudi forces later struck Iranian-backed militias in Iraq. NPR's Franco Ordonez reports the escalation in fighting came as President Trump met Israeli Prime Minister Benjamin Netanyahu at the White House on Tuesday.
5: Israel wants to keep fighting. Now it argues it still faces major threats from Iran and Hezbollah and Lebanon and wants to further weaken both. Israel also doesn't want Trump to sign a deal that could limit its ability to defend itself. Now Trump supports Israel's security, but is focused on ending what is a very unpopular war, reopening the Strait of Hormuz and easing rising prices, especially gas prices.
4: That's NPR's Franco Ordonez reporting. Israeli Prime Minister Benjamin Netanyahu is calling his meeting with President Trump, quote, great. But as NPR's Frank Langfitt reports, many in Israel noticed the tepid greeting at the White House on Tuesday.
6: Netanyahu entered the White House through a side entrance. The meeting was behind closed doors. The Times of Israel said the low-key approach was to avoid the perception that Israel's trying to get the U.S. to restart major strikes on Iran. Netanyahu put a different spin on the meeting to Fox News.
7: One of the best meetings that we've had, and I always hate to disappoint our would-be critics.
6: Netanyahu faces crucial elections in October, and its relationship with the U.S., Israel's top ally, is a big issue here. But Americans increasingly have a negative view of Netanyahu because of Israel's wars in Gaza and Iran. Frank Langfitt, NPR News, Tel Aviv.
4: Attorneys general from 44 states are calling on the Trump administration to crack down on the prediction market industry. NPR's Bobby Allen reports the top law enforcement officials say the companies are violating state gambling laws.
26: The Trump administration is currently rewriting the federal rules for the prediction market industry. Companies like Kalshi and Polymarket that have thrived in Trump's second term. And Trump officials want them regulated by the federal government as a type of financial investment product, not gambling. But a newly published public letter sent by 44 states sends a clear message to regulators in Washington. State officials view prediction markets as having made an end run around state laws and state taxes, especially when it comes to sports betting, which accounts for most of the billions of dollars wagered on Kalshi and Polymarket. But other topics are popular too, like politics and elections. $200 million has already been wagered on the sites ahead of the midterms. Bobby Allen, NPR News.
4: Funeral services for Senator Lindsey Graham are being held today in his home state of South Carolina. A service will be held at the First Baptist Church in Columbia. Graham died this month at the age of 71. He was honored Tuesday at memorial services in Washington. This is NPR.
13: Good Wednesday morning, live from the GBH newsroom in Boston. I'm Tori Bedford. A new report gives Massachusetts a grade of D+ for its stormwater infrastructure. This comes just as the region is expecting torrential rains today. Pat Tierney of the Boston Society of Civil Engineers says most culverts, which direct stormwater under roadways, can't handle the strong rainfall we're increasingly seeing as the climate changes.
27: The culverts were designed for a specific flow through the opening that they provide. Now they're undersized, which is causing tidal issues, water quality issues on the other side of that culvert. So the systems to manage our water just aren't designed for the rainfall that we see today.
13: Tierney says the outdated stormwater infrastructure is also causing untreated sewage to rush into local waterways. The report says Massachusetts faces an estimated $20 billion gap in the funding needed to fix stormwater infrastructure over the next 20 years. In some instances, those local waterways lead to beaches. State Public Health Commissioner Robbie Goldstein says heavy rains can also cause unsafe swimming conditions.
1: Those rains wash a lot of bacteria down into streams and into the beaches, and that can result in increased bacteria. Think about what's happened over the past 48 hours that might be increasing bacteria in the water and might make it a little bit less safe for you to swim.
13: The commissioner suggests checking the state's dashboard where bacteria in beaches and ponds is tracked to see what might be closed following this week's storm. A newly launched November ballot campaign is trying to put more money toward conservation.

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1: Proposed in an economic development bill would allow cities and towns to install cameras in school zones, designated safety zones, and active construction areas to monitor speeding and send fines to drivers who violate limits. Several measures to allow the cameras have been proposed on Beacon Hill in the last decade, but none have gained traction. Currently, law enforcement in 26 states use cameras to catch speeders. That's according to the Insurance Institute for Highway Safety. Opponents say driver and passenger privacy are major concerns. Red Sox fell to the A's 4-3. They'll play again tonight on the West Coast. That game starts at 9:40. A rainy and humid day in the forecast today. We get the details from GBH meteorologist Dave Epstein.
2: Watch for urban street flooding today across much of the area. It will spread from the Berkshires through the Worcester County area and eventually into Boston. Not all of us see it, but those of you who do see those very heavy tropical downpours could see an inch of rain in a very short amount of time, overwhelming the storm drains. For today, temperatures will be in the mid-70s. Tonight, a few more showers and storms, temperature in the 60s. Tomorrow, mostly cloudy skies. Again, the chance for showers and thunderstorms, temperature near 70. Friday, mostly to partly sunny skies, up near 80 with a leftover shower. For GBH News, I'm Dave Epstein.
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4: It's Morning Edition from NPR News. I'm Leila Fadel.
5: And I'm Michelle Martin. Good morning. Both Israel's Benjamin Netanyahu and Ukraine's Volodymyr Zelensky are dealing with war at home. Those conflicts were at the heart of their separate meetings with President Trump at the White House on Tuesday.
4: Trump's relationship with Netanyahu has faced increasing strain, while his ties with Zelensky have steadily improved. In a few moments, we'll speak with former U.S. Ambassador to Ukraine, William Taylor, about the latest developments in that bilateral relationship.
5: But to start, we're joined by NPR's Greg Myrie, who's in Ukraine's capital, Kyiv. Greg, good morning.
6: Hi, Michelle.
5: So what are you hearing about how the Trump-Zelensky meeting went?
6: Yeah, by all accounts, positive. We all remember the big blow-up they had in the Oval Office last year, but they've met several times since, including twice this month, and they've been steadily rebuilding the relationship. Trump has been treating Zelensky with more respect, especially as Ukraine gained the momentum with its punishing drone strikes against Russia. Now, there were no cameras at the meeting yesterday, and Trump hasn't commented, but Zelensky called it a good meeting. He also received a warm welcome from more than 60 senators from both parties. So the general tone keeps improving, though Ukraine is looking for more, namely weapons.
5: Yeah, but Trump has effectively cut off additional military aid to Ukraine. Is there any sign of change on this front?
6: No, and not in terms of the U.S. directly sending weapons to Ukraine, but Trump does appear to be following through on an offer he made to Zelensky earlier this month. He said Ukraine can have a license to build its own Patriot air defense missiles. And right after Zelensky wrapped up the meeting with Trump, he headed to talks with executives at Lockheed Martin, which makes the Patriots. Now, Ukraine has become a world leader in making drones, but making the Patriot air defense missile is a very complex task, and it could take years. So this is by no means a quick fix.
5: Can you give us a sense of what it's like to be in Ukraine with these regular airstrikes?
6: Yeah, the Russians fire drones and missiles all over Ukraine every night. Ukraine says it shoots down around 90% of the drones with its own interceptor drones. And Ukraine also had enough Patriots and other weapons to shoot down most incoming Russian missiles. But now a much higher percentage of those Russian ballistic missiles are reaching the targets because Ukraine is just low on the Patriots. Now, Kyiv has the best air defenses in the country, and previously you could be pretty confident that Ukraine could stop most, that not all, the attacks on the city. But now when the air raid sirens start howling in the middle of the night, there is a much higher chance that some of those missiles will hit the city and other parts of Ukraine. And this is all based on the figures that Ukraine's military puts out daily.
5: Now, Craig, you know, we usually treat the wars in Ukraine and in Iran as entirely separate conflicts, but we've seen some overlap recently. Will you tell us about that?
6: Yeah, sure. Zelensky said Ukraine carried out a long-range airstrike Saturday

0: that hit an Iranian boat in the Caspian Sea that was carrying military cargo to Russia. Now, we don't independently know what was on that ship, but Russia and Iran have had a military partnership that goes back decades. Iran initially threatened to retaliate, but now says it's not seeking to escalate this episode. Now, separately, Zelensky also said Russia is sharing satellite data with Iran on the location of U.S. troops in the Middle East. He says this allows Iran to carry out more precise attacks on the Americans. And Trump was asked about this recently, and he said he would check with Russian leader Vladimir Putin.
1: That is NPR's Greg Meyer in Kyiv. Greg, thank you.
0: Sure thing, Michelle.
2: Ukrainian President Volodymyr Zelensky waved at U.S. senators from the gallery as they voted to advance more economic penalties for Russia last night. William Taylor also followed the developments. He's a former U.S. ambassador to Ukraine who still travels there regularly. He's now with the Atlantic Council. Ambassador, good morning and welcome to the program.
3: Thank you, Layla. Good to be here.
2: That Senate vote was 86 to 12. The legislation would impose sanctions on countries that buy Russian exports like oil and gas. It was just a procedural vote, but how much of a game changer would this bill be if it became law?
3: Layla, this would really accelerate the penalty that the Russians pay for prosecuting this war. It's also, Layla, 86 to 12 is a strong message of support for Ukraine and a strong message of condemnation of the Russians from a bipartisan group of senators that reflects the views of the American people. So this is a strong message of support for Ukraine.
2: Do you think Zelensky's meeting with senators before the vote impacted the outcome and that strong majority?
3: It surely had to. President Zelensky is very convincing. He's very committed. It's very clear what he stands for. The senators were eager to hear from him, and they listened carefully. They were probably inclined to support this anyway, out of respect and support for Lindsey Graham. But I think President Zelensky had a big effect.
2: On social media, Zelensky said he and Trump discussed licenses for Patriot Interceptor production and that diplomacy should be, quote, reinvigorated. The White House said only that Trump's meeting with Zelensky was, quote, positive and productive. What do you make of the different descriptions?
3: They're both consistent that they had good discussions about air defense, which is top priority for the Ukrainians. As Greg just mentioned, the Russians send ballistic missiles and drones into Ukraine, into Kyiv every night. And the ability for the Ukrainians to make their own anti-ballistic missile weapons is really important. That will take time. They're working on their own version, and this license can help with that.
2: How close would you say the U.S. is to giving Zelensky the Patriot technology he's been asking for more than 3 years?
3: That sounds like it's coming. It sounds like that agreement, that a decision has been made. There's a lot that goes into that. There's bureaucratic changes. There's licenses that have to be agreed. But the motion forward is clear. And if President Trump can put some urgency into that, he can make that happen more quickly.
2: Will he? I mean, the rhetoric has improved between the two leaders. The situation on the ground remains challenging. We heard the president before this meeting kind of say, well, I need to check with Putin about what Zelensky is saying vis-a-vis this intelligence that Russia was helping Iran. Do you see a true sea change in the relationship between Trump and Zelensky?
3: I do, Layla. I think it is a sea change. And I think what explains that change is the fact, the clear observed fact that the Ukrainians are doing so well on the ground. The Ukrainians are actually winning at this point. And I think President Trump recognizes that. He's hearing that from his own intelligence. He's seeing that from his conversations with Zelensky. He likes to back a winner. Ukraine is a winner, and that's describing that, I think, explains the sea change.
2: You know, another interesting thing that has happened in the last few days is this far-right wing influencer, Laura Loomer, has started to speak up in favor of Ukraine in recent weeks. And that's a real U-turn for her. She's been touring Ukraine and now says she was duped by Russian propaganda. In the past, you know, she did really not speak up for Ukraine and actually kind of speak against them. How strong an ally could Laura Loomer be in advocating for Ukraine with President Trump, given her close relationship?
3: Well, I think she has some influence with President Trump, but it also goes the other direction. That is, President Trump has influence over her and gives her some suggestions about which way to go. And as I say, both President Trump and Laura Loomer understand that that is going to be important, and the Ukrainians are going forward.
2: So are you saying that the shift with the president might explain the shift with this influencer?
3: Yes, that's what I'm saying, Leila. I mean, that a lot of the Republican base has shifted in favor of Ukraine, and I think that they take their lead from President Trump.
2: William Taylor is a former U.S. ambassador to Ukraine. Ambassador, thank you for your time and your insights.
3: Thank you, Leila.
4: President Trump's pick for Director of National Intelligence has cleared the Senate. Jay Clayton was confirmed Tuesday in a 51-47 vote. Democrats fear he might cave in to pressure to politicize intelligence. NPR's Jenna McLaughlin reports.
5: Jay Clayton, an attorney, will serve as President Trump's next Director of National Intelligence. Clayton faced initial pushback given his lack of intelligence experience. But proponents, including Republican Senator Tom Cotton of Arkansas, who's the chair of the Senate Intelligence Committee, cited Clayton's time as the U.S. Attorney for the Southern District of New York as evidence of his national security expertise ahead of his confirmation vote.
6: Mr. Clayton went after some of the worst national security threats. He's overseen numerous high-profile cases, including the indictment of Venezuelan dictator Nicolas Maduro.
5: Democrats say they're concerned about the pressure Clayton might face to do President Trump's political bidding. Trump has falsely claimed there's intelligence casting doubt on the result of the 2020 U.S. presidential election, which he lost. Senator Mark Warner, a Democrat from Virginia, is the vice chair of the Senate Intelligence Committee. He asked during Clayton's confirmation hearing 2 weeks ago whether he had denied Joe Biden won the 2020 election. Here's how Clayton answered.
7: Senator, I'm not an election denier. Joe Biden was certified as the president of the United States.
5: However, when pressed to definitively say that Biden had won the election by Senator John Ossoff, a Democrat from Georgia, Clayton refused.
8: Who won the 2020 election?
7: I'm not going to do this with you.
5: On Tuesday evening on the Senate floor, Senator Ron Wyden, a Democrat from Oregon, said Clayton had already made clear he would be susceptible to the White House's influence, given his office's recent role in issuing subpoenas for records of New York Times journalists and for refusing to say Biden won the 2020 election.
9: He is never going to stand up to Donald Trump.
5: In addition to facing scrutiny on politics and intelligence analysis, Clayton will lead a workforce during a time when the White House has been pushing for job cuts in intelligence agencies. Even so, the intelligence community might welcome Clayton's confirmation if it means Congress can move to quickly reauthorize a powerful spy program created in the wake of the September 11th terrorist attacks. Long criticized by privacy advocates as overly broad, the authority lapsed during debate over Clayton's nomination. Jenna McLaughlin, NPR News.

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3: And the David M. Rubenstein Americana Collection, in support of the JFK Library's exhibit, Declaring the Revolution, America's Printed Path to Independence, featuring historic documents that inspired the Declaration of Independence. 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
4: Good morning and welcome to GBH's Morning Edition. I'm Tori Bedford in for Mark Herz. Thanks for being with us. Looking at local headlines this morning, Panera Bread has announced plans to relocate its headquarters from St. Louis, Missouri to Weston in July of 2027. The relocation comes as the company attempts a major turnaround in the fast casual industry. A man was arrested after allegedly calling in a bomb threat to the AMC Boston Common movie theater yesterday. The man was removed from the theater minutes beforehand after harassing a female employee and threatening a manager with sharpened chopsticks. And Boston-based burrito chain Boloco will close its last restaurant in September after nearly three decades in business. The chain peaked at 22 locations across the East Coast in the 2010s, but dwindled to eight locations by 2020. More local news in 10 minutes here on GBH.
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6: This is Morning Edition from NPR News. I'm Michelle Martin.
7: And I'm Layla Faldin. Good morning. Japanese rescuers are combing through the rubble of collapsed buildings for survivors from yesterday's earthquake. At least 18 people died from the magnitude 6.8 quake in southwestern Japan. Authorities are still assessing the damage. NPR's Se-Yoon Gong has more from Seoul.
8: Shoppers at a Costco in Kumamoto Prefecture hurry out of aisles cluttered with goods fallen from shelves in a video posted on social media by a customer. Packages on the top shelf are dangerously tilted, and the light flickers on and off. Tuesday's earthquake was the strongest quake to hit Japan in more than 2 years. The shock could be felt in some parts of South Korea, hundreds of miles away from the epicenter, according to the country's weather agency. Dozens of aftershocks as strong as magnitude 6 followed. Rescuers worked through the night to save lives, Japan's Prime Minister Sanae Takaichi said Wednesday. There are still people waiting for help, and it's a race against time, Takaichi said. Two of the dead people were found in a shopping mall that partially collapsed after a large explosion. A paper factory also suffered significant damages. There, nine people are still unaccounted for, according to the public broadcaster NHK. In addition to fires, collapsed buildings, and road ruptures, 48,000 households lost power, and 140,000 homes were left without water. Nearly 10,000 people are sheltering in evacuation centers. Bullet train services remain suspended. Kumamoto is no stranger to major disasters. The region is historically nicknamed the Land of Fire due to a large active volcano there. A decade ago, Kumamoto experienced a series of similarly strong earthquakes, which killed 277 people and injured thousands. Se-Yoon Gong, NPR News, Seoul.
6: There's a new museum in Los Angeles dedicated entirely to AI-generated art. Rafiq Anadol is the force behind it. He uses algorithms to transform troves of data into three-dimensional installations of light and sound. NPR's Chloe Veltman takes us there.
9: Visiting the Dataland Museum in downtown Los Angeles is like stepping into a hyperreal nighttime fantasy. At various points, as we visitors move through the black, cavernous spaces, we hear the sound of Amazon rainforest creatures, a tropical thunderstorm, and excerpts from a Los Angeles Philharmonic recording of Mahler's Third Symphony. In one room, we see what a hummingbird would see as it flies through a dense, vividly colored landscape. In another, we stand before a massive three-dimensional painting where bright abstract shapes splash out of the frame in a real-time response to biometric data captured via wristbands, kind of like fitness trackers. The museum also has a smell and taste component. It's sensory overload. All of this means no two visitors' experiences of Dataland are exactly alike. But they all stem from the singular creative mind of Rafik Anadol. The artist describes his art as being
0: 50% human, 50% machine.
9: Anadol fed images and sounds from museum archives, labs, and even his own travels to the Brazilian Amazon into a custom AI model. He then directed it to create specific scenarios, such as the dreamlike hummingbird narrative.
0: Every artist in their practice have their own heavy question. My heavy question is, what is beyond reality?
9: It's a question the now 40-year-old Los Angeles-based artist has been pondering since he was a kid in Istanbul, playing games on his first computer, a Commodore 64, and watching Blade Runner.
10: Implants. Those aren't your memories, they're somebody else's.
9: The bespectacled, cherubic-looking artist says this line from the 1982 sci-fi thriller, where one character tells another that they're not a real human but a machine, left a lasting impression on him. His recent collaboration with Lionel Messi shows how.
11: It's 2-0.
9: The Argentinian soccer star collaborated with Anadol on an immersive installation last summer in New York. It used match footage, biometric data, and movement tracking to reconstruct Messi's memories of scoring a career-defining goal in 2009. The resulting room-sized artwork engulfed visitors in a swirling fantasia featuring bouncing balls, morphing nets, and slow-motion action shots of Messi.
0: Growing in Istanbul, football is in the DNA, but I didn't know I can one day work with Messi.
9: Anadol is arguably as big a celebrity in the contemporary art world as Messi is in sports. But some people dismiss Anadol's tech-fueled visions. New York Magazine critic Jerry Saltz called the artist's wildly popular installation at the Museum of Modern Art several years ago a glorified lava lamp. Other detractors take issue with Anadol's cozy relationships with big tech companies, as well as his use of free, publicly available archives to build the AI models that underpin his for-profit projects.
12: To me, it's like the perfect picture of art in late capitalism.
9: Artist and researcher Dennis Johns co-authored a 2025 book chapter about Anadol's work. Anadol counters that anyone can have free access to the models his studio develops, and that there's nothing new about artists' relationships with rich and powerful benefactors.
0: Let's go up 6 centuries back. Renaissance. When the art has its breakthroughs, there's always patron.
9: Patrons like Google.
13: His ideas are still pleasingly bonkers.
9: This is Amit Sood. He's a Google vice president. He says the tech company has supported Anadol's work for about a decade. Google is also a financial supporter of NPR.
13: Rafik is very optimistic about how technology can help him achieve some of the things that were in his dreams.
14: Rafik posed this question of if the Smithsonian castle could be seen as an object that dreams, what would the castle dream about?
9: Lisa Sasaki is Deputy Undersecretary for Special Projects at the Smithsonian in Washington, D.C. To answer this question, she says Anadol uploaded the Smithsonian's institutional memory, millions of digitized specimens, scientific records, and manuscripts, into a custom AI model. He then used it to engulf the facade of the Smithsonian Castle earlier this month in careening AI-powered projections that ranged from swirling abstract forms to the American flag. The installation's title? Smithsonian Dreams. Anadol says, at least for now, dreaming is just for humans.
0: Of course, machine doesn't dream. Machine is collaborator.
9: But the artist says it might not be too long before they can. Chloe Veltman, NPR News, Los Angeles, California.
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4: This is GBH 89.7 coming up on Morning Edition. Half a century ago, a series of landmark federal laws started reining in water pollution. As a result, some rivers across the country are bouncing back to life, but threats remain. More on that in 15.
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16: Live from NPR News in Washington, I'm Dave Mattingly. The U.S. and Iran have begun exchanging fire again after several days of relative quiet in the Middle East. Jordan's military says it intercepted 5 Iranian missiles today, hours after U.S. Central Command says American forces knocked down multiple missiles fired by Iran in what it called an attempted surprise attack. The U.S. and Saudi militaries later attacked Iranian-backed militias in northern Iraq. The origins of the COVID-19 pandemic will be front and center today on Capitol Hill. That's when Dr. Anthony Fauci testifies to a Senate committee. Ahead of the hearing, committee chairman Rand Paul released hundreds of pages from Fauci's personal diary. NPR's Ari Daniel says Paul and Fauci have long disagreed publicly about how the pandemic began.
17: Fauci was a key player in the federal COVID-19 pandemic response. He stepped down from his position as the director of the National Institute of Allergy and Infectious Diseases at the end of 2022. But Paul has continued to conduct what he calls a, quote, investigation into the origins of COVID-19 and risky taxpayer-funded life sciences research. On Saturday, as part of that ongoing inquiry, Paul released more than 1,000 pages from what he called Fauci's diary that were written between late 2019 and late 2022.
16: Fauci is appearing under subpoena. This is NPR News.
4: Good morning. Live from the GBH newsroom in Boston, I'm Tori Bedford. Stoughton firefighters are coming to the defense of embattled police chief Donna McNamara, saying they've also faced abusive behavior from the town manager. This comes as McNamara is suing Stoughton and town manager Tom Coulter, claiming that he unfairly tried to push her out. She also filed a harassment complaint against Coulter, alleging unprofessional and intimidating behavior. Derek Stuckey heads the Firefighters Union. He says when a firefighter was injured due to faulty equipment, Coulter responded to union concerns with hostility.
18: The reports I was getting back from the officers were that he was criticizing us for bringing the issue forward. We didn't do it correctly, and those guys had their jobs threatened, essentially termination, demotion.
4: Coulter and town officials have not publicly responded to the complaints. The select board is scheduled to meet in executive session today to discuss McNamara's lawsuit. The MBTA is extending 2 of its commuter rail summer discounts and piloting 3 new programs this fall. Monthly commuter rail passes will remain 50% off through November, and starting in September, the T will be piloting discounted express bus fares and free fares for seniors who no longer drive. T General Manager Phil Eng, who's also the state's interim transportation secretary, says riders can also make unlimited transfers between 2 transportation modes within 2 hours, while only paying for 1 fare.
19: For instance, if you're using the Lynn Ferry, that might be the highest route. That's only a 50-minute trip. Guess what? You still have time to jump on a different mode when you get to your destination and take advantage of the unlimited transfer window.
4: Monthly commuter rail pass holders can also bring an additional rider with them for just $1 extra through weekends this fall. The New Bedford Whale Museum is making creative and lucrative use of a sarcastic 1-star review. The Google review, left 5 years ago, complains that the History Museum, featuring whale bones and old ships, is, quote, the worst aquarium ever. The museum has been selling merchandise featuring the review, and last week CBS did a story on it that's led to increased attendance and merch sales. Annalise Conway is the museum's chief engagement officer.
20: It was a little bit of museum lore, like a little family joke that the museum knew about for a while and had a good laugh internally.
4: Conway says the museum has sold nearly 2,500 items featuring the review since the CBS segment aired. It's 67 degrees in Boston. 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
4: This is GBH's Morning Edition. I'm Tori Bedford. Public health has been in the headlines a lot this summer between a nationwide cyclospora outbreak, water quality issues shutting down local beaches, and a dramatic surge in cases of alpha gal, an allergy that can develop after a bite from the Lone Star tick. Dr. Robbie Goldstein, commissioner for the Massachusetts Department of Public Health, joins us, as he does every month, to discuss. Good morning, Dr. Goldstein. Thanks for being here.
11: Good morning. Thanks for having me.
4: So let's talk about cyclospora. I'm terrified of this. It's parasites spread through contaminated fresh produce. It can cause extreme gastrointestinal distress. The CDC says that there are now at least 1,947 cases detected, 98 hospitalizations linked to the cyclospora parasite across multiple states. How are we doing here in Massachusetts?
11: Well, here in Massachusetts, we're tracking this really closely, as we do every summer. I should just note, cyclospora is a parasite that we see each summer season because it's really easy for this parasite to get into fresh produce, in particular lettuce, parsley, cilantro, even things like raspberries and strawberries, things that are a little bit harder to clean. This summer in Massachusetts, we've only reported around 18 cases of cyclospora in the state, not linked to the large outbreak that we're seeing in the Midwest of the country. We know as the temperature gets warmer through August and the beginning of September, cyclospora can still persist, and then it usually goes away into the fall.
4: How can we protect ourselves from this? We've been told washing does help, washing doesn't help. What can you do?
11: So first, washing does help. It doesn't completely eliminate the risk of cyclospora. Like I said, this gets into the crevices of the produce. I think also pay attention to where your food is coming from. There are national recalls that are happening with some iceberg lettuce products. We're going to learn more over the coming weeks about particular farms that produce parsley and cilantro that may be linked to other outbreaks in other states. But you want to pay attention. What's being recalled? Where did you go shopping? What's on your shelves? And what might you want to take off your shelves and maybe throw away and not use?
4: We heard a story on NPR recently about how state and local health departments, the lack of funding cuts to those departments have slowed or muddled the response to cyclospora outbreaks. If an outbreak does become a bigger issue here, is Massachusetts prepared?
11: I certainly think we're prepared here in Massachusetts. We have a fantastic food protection division in the Department of Public Health that is keeping an eye on this very closely. We work incredibly well with the Massachusetts Department of Agricultural Resources, MDAR, who helps to take a look at all of the farms here in Massachusetts, the produce that they're producing, and what they're doing in the farmers market. So we're ready. We'll respond appropriately. But I do think if we look nationally, a lot of the funding that came out of CDC and FDA to support food illness investigations went away. Mm-hmm. A lot of those staff at the federal level are no longer working at FDA and CDC. And that's made it more challenging, not only to understand where is this outbreak coming from, but also for the federal government to communicate about the outbreak so that people can understand what's happening.
4: Late last month, a wastewater break dumped 10 million gallons of raw sewage into the Merrimack River. Then earlier this week, a pipe leak led to wastewater in the streets of Worcester, as well as into storm system sewage. What's going on? Where do things stand with that now?
11: Well, as you noted, up in the Merrimack River, there was a large break in a water main that happened right in the city of Haverhill, and a large amount of sewage went into the river. Quickly, the state government turned to action. We worked at the Department of Public Health with our colleagues in the Department of Environmental Protection, not only to stop the leak, which was really important to stop the flow of sewage into the water, but to address the downstream consequences of that. What happens when that flows through the river and gets to our beaches? So we worked really quickly to test the beach water, to take a look at what was actually flowing through the river and how quickly was it moving out to sea, and then safely reopen the beaches just as the heat was hitting.
4: How can people look out for themselves before they plan to go hang out near or around a body of water?
11: Well, first, I would say folks should go to the Department of Public Health website. We have a beach water quality dashboard, which I think is pretty fantastic. It takes a look at the entire state, and pretty quickly you can see red or green, which beaches are open for swimming and which are closed. And then also be thoughtful about the forecast and what's happening with the weather. We know that when there are heavy rains, those rains wash a lot of bacteria down into streams and into the beaches, and that can result in increased bacteria. And so just maybe think about what's happened over the past 48 hours that might be increasing bacteria in the water and might make it a little bit less safe for you to swim.
4: Okay. Let's talk about alpha-gal syndrome. So it's a life-threatening allergy to red meat and dairy. It's caused by Lone Star tick bites. It surged on Martha's Vineyard, made its way to Cape Cod. Some of our listeners have questioned whether or not the state responded urgently enough to the tick outbreak. So one listener wrote us an email. They said the situation should not have ever gotten this far and should be treated with far greater urgency and aggressive action than we're currently seeing, that we are stuck in an information gathering phase when the state should have started a massive whitetail deer culling program years ago to slow this down. And this listener writes, alpha-gal is not cute, it's not funny, a dangerous disease, and it hasn't been treated with the seriousness that other public health hazards receive. How can you respond to that person?
11: Well, I would note, I agree with this listener that alpha-gal is not cute. And it's not funny. It is a very serious disease. It's a disease that can be life-threatening, but it is also a disease that can certainly be life-changing for those who have it. So it's something to take incredibly seriously. You know, this is an emerging pathogen, an emerging tick here in Massachusetts. We've been watching this come up the East Coast. It actually started in the Southeast, and it's moved its way into Martha's Vineyard, the Cape, and now to other parts of Massachusetts. And I think we are acting with urgency to understand, why is this tick here? What tools do we have to prevent these tick bites, which might mean getting rid of the ticks, and as you noted, getting rid of the deer as well. But then also, how do we respond once people have alpha-gal syndrome? So we're working really hard with our partners in local public health, in particular, our partners on Martha's Vineyard, who have been fantastic to work with. They have a lot of expertise. We're learning from them, and then we're trying to take what we learn and bring it out to the rest of Massachusetts.
4: The Lone Star tick was first documented on Cape Cod in 2015, and then there were two positive cases of alpha-gal on Martha's Vineyard in 2020. 5 years later, there were more than 700 confirmed. So I understand it is emerging, but for this person who says it's too late, or what took so long to get to this point where now to take these steps?
11: Well, I think, like I mentioned before, we work really collaboratively with our folks in state government. I think there's a lot of actions that the folks in Mass Wildlife have had to take in order to cull the deer population. Some of this is what's happening here in Massachusetts. We have fewer and fewer people who are learning how to hunt, and that means there are a few people who are out there hunting the deer and culling the population. Some of the changes that you referenced were put out this year specifically to try to encourage people to come here and hunt, and in particular to go to Martha's Vineyard.
4: That's Massachusetts Commissioner for Public Health, Dr. Robbie Goldstein. Thanks so much for being here.
11: Thanks for having me.
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4: From the GBH Newsroom, I'm Tori Bedford with Morning Edition. We've got a stormy day ahead, highs in the mid-70s. And in just a moment, GBH meteorologist Dave Epstein will talk about flash flooding and what makes it different from other types of floods. A meeting is being held today to discuss a project that could use local waters as a source of renewable thermal energy. If implemented, the Boston Area Thermal Energy Network would use Boston Harbor, the Charles and Mystic Rivers, and the Fort Point Channel for energy. The Boston Green Ribbon Commission is hosting the meeting and says the water sources could provide emissions-free heating and cooling for large buildings and university campuses. Today's event is being held at UMass Boston and will feature a tour of the school's decades-old pumped seawater cooling system, along with a model for the proposed thermal energy network. This is GBH.
6: Here's your Growing Wisdom Minute for Wednesday, the 29th of July. Let's talk flash flooding. So this is a very different type of flooding than, say, river and stream flooding or coastal flooding. So with coastal flooding, it's because we have a storm out in the ocean usually that propels the water inland. The seas get higher than expected, and you end up moving water inland. That's the coastal flooding. Then we've got river and stream flooding. Of course, rivers and streams, the water runs down. You put too much water in them. They overflow their banks. You can have minor, moderate, major, or catastrophic flooding. But with flash flooding, it's a little bit differently because especially urban street flooding results from very heavy rain in a very short amount of time. And this can overwhelm the storm drains and produce deep water on roadways. So we saw yesterday some places seeing 3/4 of an inch of rain in 15 minutes. And again today, we're going to see that very heavy rain. So you need to be aware that flash flooding is a definite possibility on the roadways today. For GBH News, I'm Dave Epstein.
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0: It's Morning Edition from NPR News. I'm Leila Fadel.
1: And I'm Michelle Martin. Good morning. U.S. industries used to pollute rivers so much that one of them, Ohio's Cuyahoga, caught fire at least a dozen times. Federal laws helped some rivers bounce back, but challenges remain. Harvest Public Media's Celia Yopes-Jepson reports.
2: The Spring River starts in the Missouri Ozarks, cuts through Kansas, and ends in Oklahoma. It flows through a former mining region that left behind millions of cubic yards of toxic waste and abandoned mines. Pittsburgh State University biologist James Whitney, standing in the water, says that's a problem.
3: After a rainstorm, it'll hit the tiles or it'll hit these underground mine shafts and just dissolve that stuff and wash it into the nearest creek or river.
2: Hurting wildlife.
3: The fish community was greatly reduced. There was basically no mussels at all.
2: And mussels are important because they feed many other animals and create coral reef-like habitats. Then change came after the 1970s and 80s brought a series of landmark bipartisan federal laws. The Clean Water Act, mining regulations, the Superfund law for major environmental cleanups. For the Spring River, it meant plugging mine shafts and dealing with waste piles.
3: Because of that, all those cleanup efforts, all that money spent at these EPA Superfund sites, there's less and less metals running off into the river every time it rains.
2: Mussels are rebounding. So are some species of fish. Other rivers across the country also started to rebound because of the new regulations on factory outflows and city sewage. For example, in two rivers in Chicago, there's been a decrease of certain manufacturing chemicals, fecal bacteria, and ammonia. Fish populations are recovering.
4: There's all these species that have come back.
2: Austin Happel is a research biologist at Chicago's Shedd Aquarium.
4: At a survey at one site in the 80s, they might have found three species. But now at that same site doing the same survey, 30 years later, they find 15 or 20 species.
2: In Texas, the Trinity River saw progress. In Indiana, the West Fork White River did too. And that's great news, says Scott Black, executive director of the Xerces Society for Invertebrate Conservation. But Black says it comes with caveats.
5: We've improved, but we haven't gotten to where we really should be.
2: In the science journal Global Change Biology, a 2022 study of rivers around the world found fewer than half of U.S. streams were in good condition based on fish and invertebrate populations. But Black says current federal laws have their limits. For example, the Clean Water Act does not regulate chemicals on farms.
5: Things like phosphorus and nitrogen that really mess up rivers, as well as pesticides, including insecticides that kill insects.
2: These get into rivers and cost utilities big bucks for drinking water treatment. Black also worries about the Trump administration's proposals to narrow protections for wetlands.
5: We are definitely seeing an erosion of efforts to keep our aquatic systems healthy.
2: He's also concerned that staff cuts at the Environmental Protection Agency could mean less oversight of pollution laws. In a statement, the EPA says it has the staff it needs to enforce and carry out the Clean Water Act and Superfund efforts. Back in Kansas, James Whitney says, when rivers get cleaner, people can enjoy them without worrying.
3: Swimming, fishing in a nice clean river is a lot more fun than doing it in a river filled with metals.
2: To him, the progress made on the Spring River is proof that cleaning up and restoring rivers is possible. For NPR News, I'm Celia Yopes-Jepson in Pittsburgh, Kansas.
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6: I'm Edgar B. Herwick III. Today on the Curiosity Desk, well, what would our charming New England landscape be without those lichen-laden, borderline crumbling stone walls? 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He joins to divulge the history, the art, and the legacy. 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
10: From Marketplace in Washington, I'm Kimberly Adams. A big tech sell-off continued in Asia today. The key stock index in South Korea, the KOPSI, closed down almost 6%. It dropped 10% yesterday. Susan Schmidt is portfolio manager at Exchange Capital Resources and joins me with more. Good morning, Susan.
12: Good morning.
10: So for a while, it felt like every stock globally and domestically having anything to do with AI were just going up. So what's been prompting this sell-off?
12: Well, we're starting to see a change in investor emotion around these stocks. There's concern now that has been building that big companies, that Mag 7 predominantly, are spending too much on the AI build-out without seeing some sort of return. We're seeing that today. We're seeing a sell-off in these chip stocks overnight, certainly in Asia, and that will probably start to influence the U.S. market as well. We have four of our biggest companies reporting this week. Microsoft and Meta reporting after the close this afternoon. Apple and Amazon after the close tomorrow. Investors are going to pay attention to what they're saying about their capital expenditures, that spend on those semi chips, and they're going to be very concerned about what kind of return they're getting for them.
10: This chip sell-off seems to have been sharper in Asian markets than here in the U.S. Why is that?
12: Remember that the composition of Asian markets is very different than in the U.S. The U.S. has a very broad market. We have a lot of institutional investors. We also have a lot of retail investors. So they're all positioning for every sell, buy, trade. We have a lot of those happening. That's not the case in Asian markets. Asian markets are dominated by fewer stocks, so there's more volatility by nature. And when you have an approach happening in the market, investors are all starting to tilt towards one sentiment. You see everyone selling at once. There's pressure for those markets, and so stock prices come down more rapidly.
10: For those who aren't invested in tech, why does all this matter?
12: What happens in tech right now ripples through the rest of the economy and certainly impacts investor sentiment. It does make a difference to overall spend because it ultimately impacts consumer confidence. So you see this. People who are making money in the stock market feel good about their income. They feel good about their net wealth. They spend more in the economy. We have seen that in recent data on who's spending, who's helping to keep the economy growing. It does have an impact. It's interesting to see. Ultimately, though, remember that this right now is all on paper. We're seeing these stocks go down. It doesn't mean that there's mass selling. It means that we're seeing stock prices adjust. Every time there's a sale, someone's buying it on the other side. These companies are still extremely large in size. Chips are still a part of the everyday economy and manufacturing process. So they're not going away. It's just a lot of difference in opinion about how that AI spend is going to continue.
10: Susan Schmidt is portfolio manager at Exchange Capital Resources. Thank you, Susan.
12: Thank you.
10: Let's do the numbers. Dow, S&P, and NASDAQ futures are mixed in the negative 0.3% to the positive 0.2% range, with the Dow future down 177 points. The 10-year Treasury yield is up at 4.62%. And a couple more Asian markets, since Susan and I were just talking about them. The Shanghai Composite Index closed up 0.4%. And in Japan, where the recovery is still ongoing from the earthquake there, the Nikkei ended the trading day down 0.5%.
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10: Gen Z is entering a tough job market. The candidate pool is flooded with graduates seeking similar work as folks who've been out of work for a while, and AI is changing the game for employers and job seekers. In some places, like Florida, unemployment is outpacing the national average. Gabriella Paul of WUSF reports.
13: Brenda A. Bruce is fresh into her job search with no luck.
14: I haven't found anything in particular for myself just yet. So for right now, I have been volunteering, which I know I'm not going to be paid, but at least I have some experience to write down.
13: She graduated in spring with a college degree in media production and a feeling like everything is working against her in today's market. At 4.7%, Florida's unemployment rate is worse than the national average for the sixth month in a row. And while other signs point to a weaker economy for everybody, Ron Hetrick, a labor analyst with Lightcast, says things feel especially bad for college grads. One reason? Companies are slow to hire, but quick to spend money elsewhere.
15: The money I would have hired you with, I'm buying, you know, more tokens so that I can see if AI can do something for my company.
13: Tokens are how AI companies bill usage of their service, and companies are paying a lot. Research from fintech company Ramp found that one in three businesses it tracks is spending more than 10 grand a month on AI. This reality, Brenda Abreu says, is what made her college graduation ceremony that much more infuriating. In a moment that went viral on social media in May, Gloria Caulfield, a commencement speaker at the University of Central Florida, was loudly booed for praising AI.
16: The rise of artificial intelligence is the next industrial revolution.
13: For 26-year-old Tampa resident Isolina Laguno, who was recently laid off in searching for work, the frustration came from getting her resume to reach a human reviewer. After 4 months and submitting close to 100 applications, near-immediate rejections convinced her employers were turning to AI to screen candidates.
17: It's kind of like unfair because, you know, you're doing your due diligence by applying, by searching, tweaking your resume, but then nobody ever sees it.
13: UCF college grad Brenda Abreu says her solution is to steer clear of companies using AI altogether.
14: I keep seeing more and more logos that I can tell that are generated by AI, which begs the question, are you looking for somebody who can just get things out quickly so you can make more money? Or are you actually here to create quality content?
13: As an aspiring digital producer, Abreu says she would rather be unemployed than work for a company whose values about AI she doesn't share. In Tampa, I'm Gabriella Paul for Marketplace.
10: And in Washington, I'm Kimberly Adams with the Marketplace Morning Report. 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
22: 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What matters to you?
23: President Trump met with Israeli Prime Minister Netanyahu as the U.S. pauses strikes in Iran and negotiations continue. Good morning. It's Wednesday, July 29th. I'm Tori Bedford. This is GBH's Morning Edition. After multiple issues with sewage runoff and local waterways, experts say the state's stormwater infrastructure is to blame.
24: The systems to manage our water just aren't designed for the rainfall that we see today.
23: Plus, firefighters in Stoughton are coming to the defense of the town's embattled police chief and raising new concerns about the town manager, who she says unfairly pushed her out.
25: He was criticizing us, and those guys had their jobs threatened, essentially termination, demotion.
23: The Red Sox winning streak ends with 10 games after last night's loss to the A's. They continue today on the West Coast. Stormy weather, highs in the mid-70s. It's 8:01.
26: Live from NPR News in Washington, I'm Windsor Johnston. President Trump's White House meetings with Israeli Prime Minister Benjamin Netanyahu and Ukrainian President Volodymyr Zelensky are putting two key relationships under fresh scrutiny. NPR's Greg Myrie reports Trump ties with Netanyahu have grown more strained, while his relationship with Zelensky appears to be improving.
0: We all remember the big blow up they had in the Oval Office last year, but they've met several times since, including twice this month, and they've been steadily rebuilding the relationship. Trump has been treating Zelensky with more respect, especially as Ukraine gained the momentum with its punishing drone strikes against Russia. There were no cameras at the meeting yesterday, and Trump hasn't commented, but Zelensky called it a good meeting. He also received a warm welcome from more than 60 senators from both parties.
26: NPR's Greg Myrie reporting from Kyiv. Dr. Anthony Fauci will testify before the Senate at this hour. Republicans are expected to press him on the federal response to the COVID-19 pandemic, including questions about the virus's origins. NPR's Jonathan Lambert reports.
1: Fauci is headed to the Senate Homeland Security and Government Affairs Committee after getting subpoenaed by Kentucky Senator Rand Paul. The two have sparred for years over the COVID-19 pandemic. Paul believes the coronavirus came from a lab and has repeatedly alleged that Fauci covered up evidence. Fauci has pushed back against such claims, maintaining he's open to the lab leak theory, but that existing evidence supports the virus jumping from an animal to a human. Questions will likely center on over 1,000 pages of Fauci's private notes released by the senator over the weekend. Paul claims that there are discrepancies between how Fauci talked about COVID origins in public and in private. But scientists accuse Paul of cherry-picking examples from early in the pandemic when there was a lot of uncertainty. Jonathan Lambert, NPR News.
26: The National Guard will move thousands of troops deployed to Washington, D.C. into more permanent housing after awarding a contract to a local apartment company. NPR's Kat Lonsdorf reports the deployment to the city has been extended through 2029.
2: The National Guard Bureau announced the $292 million contract with Placemaker, a company that has several buildings of furnished apartments throughout D.C. The Bureau called the contract, quote, the largest interagency lodging acquisition in National Guard history. It'll provide up to 2,000 apartments. Until now, thousands of Guard members from more than 20 states have been staying in hotels scattered throughout the region since last August. Researchers have estimated the total cost of maintaining the Guard deployment through Trump's term to be around $4 billion. The government estimates this contract will cut the lodging portion of that cost by about half. Kat Lonsdorf, NPR News, Washington.
26: This is NPR News.
3: Good Wednesday morning, live from the GBH newsroom in Boston. I'm Tori Bedford. The storm water infrastructure in Massachusetts is in desperate need of billions of dollars in repairs. The state got a D-plus grade on its latest report from the American Society of Civil Engineers. Pat Tierney of the Boston Society of Civil Engineers says the outdated infrastructure is allowing untreated sewage into local waterways.
4: Our infrastructure is old, but it's also not designed for these rainfall events. Those combined sewer overflows are getting overflowed more and more as the precipitation amount increases.
3: The report says there's an estimated $20 billion gap between current state funding and what's needed to address stormwater infrastructure over the next 20 years. Environmental groups have also called out the problem, pointing to rivers like the Merrimack that frequently have sewage overflows. A ballot initiative to put tax revenue toward the state's environmental goals has officially launched. GBH's Amanda Keene has details about why supporters want residents to vote yes on question six.
5: The Yes on Six campaign got underway symbolically by launching a boat into a body of water that could benefit from its efforts, the Charles River. Mass Audubon CEO David O'Neill is one of the supporters who was on hand.
6: The very important thing to note is that this initiative does not create a new tax or increase taxes. So this is an initiative that we're directing existing sporting goods sales tax to be dedicated to this fund.
5: The campaign says that revenue could bring in $100 million a year for climate and conservation initiatives. They say without that money, the goals won't be met. Some Beacon Hill lawmakers have questioned whether they'd be required to appropriate funding based on how the question's written, signaling a possible legal debate if the measure's approved. Amanda Keene, GBH News.
3: A group of Lowell residents will be in court today seeking a preliminary injunction for the expansion of a data center in their city. The group filed a lawsuit in April over the center, arguing that the state failed to fully study the project's impacts, including addressing noise and health risks. They also argue that officials did not fully consider cleaner energy sources, as the expansion promises to bring 8 additional diesel generators to the roughly 350,000 square foot property.
23: The lawsuit comes as Governor Healey paused applications for data center sales tax exemptions last month. Her administration has also released a framework

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1: Also tomorrow, especially in the morning, showers and thunderstorms, temperature near 70. Friday, mostly sunny, maybe a shower near 80. 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
2: It's 67 degrees in Boston. 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
4: It's Morning Edition from NPR News. I'm Leila Fadel.
5: And I'm Michelle Martin. Good morning. The recent pause in fighting with Iran is over. Iran launched a surprise attack on U.S. forces in the Middle East just before 6 p.m. Eastern Time. That, according to U.S. Central Command, all the missiles were intercepted.
4: Then American and Saudi forces said they attacked Iranian-backed militias in Iraq, a rare show of force by Saudi Arabia in this conflict. This all happened the same day President Trump met with Israeli Prime Minister Benjamin Netanyahu at the White House. Netanyahu wanted to use his meeting with Trump to repair their strained relationship.
5: NPR White House correspondent Franco Ordonez is here to tell us about that. Good morning, Franco.
6: Good morning, Michelle.
5: You know, at the beginning of the war, there really was no daylight between these two leaders. How far away from that point in the relationship are we now, 5 months later?
6: Yeah, I mean, I'd say pretty far. I mean, it was only a couple weeks ago that Trump was calling the prime minister crazy. And ahead of yesterday's meeting, Trump actually expressed some frustration with Netanyahu. You know, Fox News asked Trump about the Israelis presenting evidence with Iran rebuilding its military capabilities at Pickaxe Mountain.
7: I don't need Bibi to tell me that. Bibi's telling me that because he wants me to stay involved.
6: Yeah, Trump went on to say this as well.
7: Because of Space Force, we have the greatest cameras in the world focused on. We know exactly what's going on. But I heard Bibi announce that. I said, why don't you just tell it to me? Why do you have to announce it to the world?
6: You know, Michelle, I'll just add that Trump did not appear publicly with Netanyahu, which is notable. But Netanyahu did release a statement calling it an excellent meeting with shared goals.
5: That said, Franco, there have been periods of public disagreement before between these two. Is this different now?
6: Well, I mean, I think the stakes are different. I mean, the two sides launched a war together that Trump widely believed and told the public would be relatively quick and easy. I mean, it's now 5 months in and there's no end in sight. Michael O'Hanlon of the Brookings Institution told me that the relationship is very complicated tactically.
8: They're making a lot of decisions and disagreeing on a lot of decisions about when to strike what. And there's obviously the legacy of the last 6 months where President Trump, despite his denials, may feel like he got dragged into this a little bit by a Netanyahu who is too optimistic about what we could accomplish.
6: Now, O'Hanlon says there's no fundamental rupture. They're still cooperative. But again, more complicated because neither side seems to know how to end the war. Israel has one theory and Trump has another.
5: And it seems clear that the two sides have different priorities. Like, what are those differences?
6: Yeah, Israel wants to keep fighting. Now, it argues it still faces major threats from Iran and Hezbollah and Lebanon and wants to further weaken both. Israel also doesn't want Trump to sign a deal that could limit its ability to defend itself. Now, Trump supports Israel's security, but is focused on ending what is a very unpopular war, reopening the Strait of Hormuz and easing rising prices, especially gas prices.
5: Despite their differences, do the two still need each other for some reason?
6: Yeah, very much so. I mean, Netanyahu continues to need U.S. military cooperation and diplomatic support on a bunch of fronts. He's also facing an election in the coming months, and his relationship to the U.S. is very crucial. Now, Trump has his own political considerations. Israel is still the U.S.'s closest security partner in the region, and despite some cooling by some factions, maintains a lot of support for much of his own party, and he needs Israel for one of his primary foreign policy objectives, and that's expanding the Abraham Accords, the agreement that normalized relations between Israel and several Arab countries.
5: That is White House correspondent Franco Ordonez. Franco, thank you.
6: Thank you, Michelle.
4: For more on the strained relationship between President Trump and Israeli Prime Minister Benjamin Netanyahu, we're joined by Daniel Levy. He served as an Israeli peace negotiator and was a senior advisor in the government of Israeli Prime Minister Ehud Barak. He is now president of the U.S. Middle East Project and a longtime critic of Netanyahu. Good morning, Daniel, and welcome back to the program.
9: Thank you. Good morning, Leila.
4: Netanyahu called this meeting with Trump excellent, but we don't know much about what actually happened. The pair

0: did not appear publicly together. There was no press allowed, no joint statement. What do you make of how muted the whole thing was?
1: Well, what we know is that after meeting 7 times in the first 13 months face-to-face of the Trump second term, since they've been in this war together, 5 months, Netanyahu could not get a face-to-face meeting with the president. Senator Lindsey Graham passes, huge friend of Israel, Netanyahu. Netanyahu had to be at that funeral and he had to guarantee he got the meeting. That would have looked either non-attendance or non-meeting in the context of an Israeli election would have been very bad for Netanyahu. So he gets this meeting. We know that the optics of this having looked like a war encouraged, delivered by Israel, fought for Israel, which hasn't gone well for the US. We knew that didn't look good for the president. The debate, the confrontation raging inside MAGA between Israel first and America first. And yet, Prime Minister Netanyahu will have gone into that room with trepidation, but with significant confidence that even though Trump can see me coming this time and knows what I'm trying to do, I'm still really good at it. And even if I can't get him to do my bidding immediately, maybe I sow the seeds for something 20, 30 days from now where I've got the massive escalation in that war that I want.
0: So what is it that Netanyahu came to accomplish in this meeting with Trump?
1: Leila, I think, first of all, he needs to send the domestic political signal about 90 days out from a hard election for Netanyahu. Things are good. I am still the guy who is uniquely placed in the US to get them to do our bidding as Israel. He needs to send that signal. Primarily, right now, that boils down to another roll of the dice on the Iran escalation front. I'm sure Netanyahu still hopes that despite all the evidence to the contrary, he can get some kind of big bang state regime collapse. Can he pull America into going for that? He also wants to send other signals. Look, that despite everything you're being told, and it is unprecedented what's going on in the US vis-a-vis Israel, what the polling tells us, what the positionality in both parties.
0: In a sense that there's a negative view of Israel among, according to the polling, among the majority of US adults.
1: Exactly. So Netanyahu wants to send the message that although that is the case, look at what we still do. We still have carte blanche in Gaza, in Lebanon. There are these tiny pilot programs. There'd be an insult in any other setting except for US-Israeli exceptionalism. I've got free rein to do what I want in the West Bank, at the Al-Aqsa compound in Jerusalem. Look, when they did a deal with Saudi Arabia on civil nuclear energy, they still try to insert normalization with Israel into the equation. So I still know, also with the International Criminal Court, how to get these guys to make American interests subservient to Israeli interests. He would have wanted to set up the next phase of that. We'll see how it plays out for him, but that's what he's been going for.
0: You know, right before the meeting, Trump had some critical words for Netanyahu, kind of saying, yeah, I heard he wants to try to keep the U.S. in this war. I mean, is a split coming between these two leaders?
1: Well, Netanyahu will at least hope that he can defer that until after the Israeli election, give himself a shot at still being in power. And let's acknowledge, Leila, that we are used to this frustrations expressed by American presidents. We had it with Biden. We'd have had it with other people. The question is, does that ever translate into a real shift in policy? The military support, the weaponry, the diplomatic, economic, political support that the US gives to Israel. We're not really seeing a shift in that. And the big one now is in the context of the Iran war. Netanyahu is saying, listen, if you do attrition, that's great. Do it without us. If you want to do escalation, we're in for that. You do it with us. But can he still get America to be in a place where it doesn't stop first and it continues to undermine its own interests globally by doing stuff for Israel?
0: Daniel Levy is the president of the U.S. Middle East Project. Thank you for your time and your insights.
1: Thank you, Leila.
2: Israeli Prime Minister Benjamin Netanyahu was one of several dignitaries from around the world at Senator Lindsey Graham's funeral yesterday. The South Carolina Republican died earlier this month from a heart condition at the age of 71. He was the son of pool hall owners and became one of the most influential voices in Congress. NPR's Barbara Sprunt reports on how Washington remembered him.
3: Graham was first elected to Congress in 1994, the year that ushered in a new generation of conservatives to the House. Yesterday, his remains were returned to the U.S. Capitol, where the South Carolina Republican worked for over 30 years. His casket was draped by a flag and carried inside by an armed forces body bearer team in recognition of his military service. Senate Majority Leader John Thune called Graham a towering figure who was friends with senators on both sides of the aisle.
4: There was no one who took his job more seriously than Lindsey Graham. But also no one was more capable of cracking up a room.
3: Later at the National Cathedral, lawmakers, family, and foreign leaders gathered to honor the statesman's life. Several of Graham's staff members served as honorary pallbearers. Netanyahu and Ukrainian President Volodymyr Zelensky were in attendance, a reminder of Graham's role in pushing an interventionist foreign policy approach. Graham's niece, Emily Boggs Roberts, described his close relationship with her mother, whom he raised after their parents' death.
5: When my mom called, he answered. It didn't matter if he was about to walk into a meeting with the president or another world leader.
3: In a tribute, President Trump expressed fondness for the man who had once had harsh words for him when the pair competed for the GOP presidential nomination in 2016. He recalled sharing Graham's personal cell phone number in a particularly heated moment with millions of people.
6: But it was Lindsey who had the last laugh, because while I blew up his phone for one day, we became great friends, and Lindsey did not stop calling me for the next 10 years. It was not easy.
3: Graham ended up becoming Trump's close confidant and policy advisor.
6: He was the first person to make you laugh, and one of the last people that you've really ever wanted to fight.
3: Graham will be laid to rest in his home state of South Carolina today. Barbara Sprent, NPR News, Washington.
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9: Governor, hello to you.
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8: Governor Maura Healey takes your questions.
9: 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Thanks for coming. 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
10: David and Ashbraham, you're on with the governor.
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4: Good morning and welcome to GBH's Morning Edition. I'm Tori Bedford, in for Mark Herz. Thanks for being with us. Looking at local headlines this morning, the murder trial of Lindsay Clancy, accused of killing her three children in 2023, resumes today. Clancy's ex-husband and father of the children, Patrick Clancy, is expected to return to the stand. Four Body Works establishments in Watertown have been shut down after city inspectors found that the clinical massage therapy studios failed to obtain required licenses, and at least one displayed, quote, items of a sexual nature in violation of local law. And Shriners Children's Boston is reporting an alarming number of patients with severe burns due to a social media challenge encouraging people to microwave gel-filled fidget toys. In the past 6 months, the hospital says they've treated at least one patient per week, linked to the trend, with a sharp increase since the start of summer break. More local news in 10 minutes here on GBH.
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6: This is Morning Edition from NPR News. I'm Michelle Martin.
7: And I'm Leila Faldin. There are still a few primary elections left that will determine the final midterm matchups in the fall. If Democrats want to take control of the Senate, they need to flip four Republican seats. NPR's Maham Javed reports on one path they could take.
8: President Trump's low approval rating and historic electoral success for the minority party in midterms is giving Democrats confidence that they have a chance to take the Senate. The Democratic Senatorial Campaign Committee made a $40 million commitment to its Win the Senate program this week. Republicans, though, insist they'll hold the majority, though they admit it could be narrow.
9: There is a path for Democrats to take back the Senate, but everything has to go right.
8: That's Jessica Taylor from the Cook Political Report.
9: At this juncture, just under 100 days out, Republicans are still the favorites to keep the Senate, but those odds could certainly decrease the closer we get to Election Day.
8: She says the most likely path for a Democratic majority Senate goes through Republican-held seats in North Carolina, Maine, Ohio, and Alaska. There's an open seat in North Carolina where Democrats nominated former Governor Roy Cooper, whose big name recognition makes this the likeliest seat to flip. In the Northeast, after Graham Platner dropped out, the Maine Democratic Party has nominated Troy Jackson to replace him.
10: We have a party to unite, we have a movement to build, and we have a senator to defeat. And together, we are going to win!
8: Jackson, the former state Senate president, is up against longtime Republican Senator Susan Collins. In Ohio, Democrats have former Senator Sherrod Brown, who has a history of overperforming his party in the state. He's up against Republican Senator John Husted, who was appointed to the seat in 2025. In Alaska, there was always a close race between the Republican Senator Dan Sullivan.
11: We know it's true. The lower 48 liberals don't give a damn about Alaska.
8: And former Democratic Congresswoman Mary Peltola. But it got even closer with the entry of a second Dan Sullivan. With Alaska's ranked choice primary system, even a few points for the wrong Dan Sullivan can change the race. Taylor from Cook Political Report does note that these four states are just one path for the Democrats.
9: many of these races don't begin to fully engage until after Labor Day. So we certainly could see shifts.
8: Democrats are also targeting Iowa and Texas. Republicans, though, don't see either of those states as likely to flip. Maham Javed, NPR News.
6: More Americans are going bankrupt. About 560,000 personal bankruptcies were filed in the 12 months ending on March 31st. That's a nearly 50% jump from 3 years earlier. NPR's Stephen Basaha reports on how bankruptcy can be a relief for people who cannot escape their debt.
12: 3 years ago, Rebecca Leslie's financial troubles started with a 1-2 punch.
13: I lost my job the same month that I bought my house.
12: Leslie lives in Oklahoma City. It took her 6 months to find her current job in social work. But by then, her debt was growing beyond what she could control.
13: I was looking at losing my house. I was really panicking and kind of freaking out a little bit.
12: So at the start of this year, Leslie considered filing for bankruptcy. Bankruptcy is a legal last resort for debt relief. First thing is going to court to prove you can't pay your debts. Then you get a trustee to figure out the next steps, like a repayment plan or selling off some assets, maybe even getting some debt relief. Mary Eshelbach Hansen is a bankruptcy economist with American University and says bankruptcy can also make handling your debt way less stressful.
14: Possibly the biggest benefit? All your creditors then have to stop harassing you.
12: One drawback is that bankruptcy can hurt your credit history. Though, if you need to file for bankruptcy, your credit score is probably already in pretty rough shape.
14: There's not much of a long-run negative consequence. After a few years, you can get new credit again.
12: In other words, your credit score could actually be better after bankruptcy. But there is a more immediate challenge. You'll likely need to pay for a lawyer. Ironically, that means people often have to save up to go bankrupt. Also, bankruptcy can be embarrassing. Rebecca Leslie felt that as she made a Facebook post asking friends for help finding a lawyer. And she was surprised by how many people related.
13: I had, probably 4 or 5 people within the hour messaging me like, hey, this is who we used.
12: Personal bankruptcies are not uncommon. Last year, about 1,500 were filed every day, according to U.S. courts.
13: I had people also asking me like, hey, when you go through with it and you talk to them, will you please let me know how it goes, because I'm considering the same thing.
12: Now, the bankruptcy rate today is actually getting back to what it was before the pandemic. That's when the rate fell almost 50%, likely due to stimulus checks and expanded unemployment benefits. Sasha Andarte is a professor of finance at the University of Pennsylvania's Wharton School.
15: Not only did it maybe stop bankruptcies from rising, but it might have prevented some.
12: Today, that expanded social safety net is mostly gone. Now, bankruptcies are not a great economic indicator because they represent an extreme. Just like how the number of billionaires doesn't tell you how the overall economy is doing, neither does looking at just families at the financial edge. And because of the stigma, only a fraction of the people who could benefit from bankruptcy actually file. But Andarte says that bankruptcy rate can still give us a sense of how many families have been struggling for a long time.
15: This isn't just I'm missing a payment, it's not just I have debt in collection, but this is I'm trying to get a fresh start because it's just become unmanageable to pay these debts.
12: For Rebecca Leslie, bankruptcy has taken her debt from unmanageable to manageable.
13: I, in a way, feel a sense of relief. Maybe this is what I needed to do to get me back into a better position and to have a little bit more financial success.
12: And knowing so many of her friends are in the same boat, bankruptcy no longer makes her feel ashamed. Stephen Basaha, NPR News.
6: 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Monsoon rains are helping, but it's been so dry for so long that they're having less impact than in previous years. 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
4: 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Coming up on Marketplace Tech, we'll hear how the University of Southern California is betting on an AI education across all of its fields of study. 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
17: Live from NPR News in Washington, I'm Dave Mattingly. A Senate hearing is getting underway on Capitol Hill, where Dr. Anthony Fauci is scheduled to testify about the origins of the COVID-19 pandemic. He's appearing under subpoena. Fauci helped direct the nation's response to the pandemic. He's long clashed with committee chairman Rand Paul. The Kentucky Republican has accused Fauci of misleading the public and Congress about the source of the outbreak and whether it emerged from a lab leak in Wuhan, China. At least one person is dead and eight others injured after Ukraine launched another wave of drone attacks at Russia overnight. NPR's Charles Maines in Moscow says Russia's leading online retailer was again in the crosshairs.
18: Over the past 10 days, Ukraine has repeatedly struck warehouses belonging to the online retailer Wildberries, a company that's drawn comparisons to Amazon.com for its role as a supplier of everyday goods, but that Ukraine accuses of providing equipment to Russia's military. In the latest, Ukrainian drones attacked a Wildberries facility in the central Russian city of Ryazan, causing a fire and the evacuation of warehouse employees. The region's local governor also confirmed that Ukrainian drones had set several industrial sites ablaze that appears to include a local oil refinery, part of a separate Ukrainian campaign targeting Russian energy infrastructure. Charles Maines, NPR News, Moscow.
17: This is NPR News from Washington.
4: Good Wednesday morning, live from the GBH newsroom in Boston. I'm Tori Bedford. Stoughton firefighters are publicly supporting the town's embattled police chief, saying her allegations about the town manager mirror some of their own concerns. Chief Donna McNamara is suing Stoughton and town manager Tom Coulter, claiming breach of contract and discrimination. She's also filed a harassment complaint against Coulter, accusing him of coordinating an effort to unfairly push her out. Derek Stuckey heads the firefighters union. He says they've also experienced Coulter's heavy-handed behavior.
19: He would just, you know, dress us down, yell at us. You know, union meetings, we talk about his behavior constantly. If we have a labor dispute, we go through the appropriate channels, and it's always just, you know, we're treated as if we're doing something wrong.
4: Coulter and town officials have not publicly addressed the matter. Stoughton's select board is scheduled to meet behind closed doors tonight to discuss Chief McNamara's lawsuit. The T is extending two of its summer commuter rail discounts into the fall, the 50% discount on monthly rail passes and the program that lets commuter rail pass holders bring a guest on board for a dollar extra on weekends. The T is also launching three new discount pilot programs for September. Massachusetts Governor Maura Healey says one of them will be cheaper express buses that run between downtown Boston and the suburbs.
20: We're slashing that way down from $4.25 down to $1.70. That is going to save regular commuters hundreds of dollars over the next several months.
4: The other pilot programs include unlimited transfers between two transportation modes within a two-hour period and fare-free rides for seniors who no longer drive. The e-commerce giant eBay and some of its former top executives will now pay a settlement of more than $55 million to a Natick couple who was harassed and stalked by a group of the company's employees. Lawyers for Ina and David Steiner announced the deal last night and filed a court document dismissing all charges in their lawsuit. The couple runs a website that covers e-commerce and online merchants. Back in 2019, they faced harassment from a group of eBay employees, including online threats and odd deliveries after eBay's former CEO complained about their site's coverage of the company. Seven eBay employees pleaded guilty to criminal charges. The settlement will be paid in part by eBay's former CEO, former chief of global operations, and former chief communications officer. It's 67 degrees in Boston. 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
7: It's Morning Edition from NPR News. I'm Leila Faldin.
6: And I'm Michelle Martin. Good morning. Authorities in France and Spain say wildfires that have been raging for nearly a week are mostly contained.
7: But another heat wave is underway, which will bring high temperatures and strong winds. So there are fears that could cause the fires to grow out of control again and cause new ones to ignite.
6: We're going to go now to NPR's Eleanor Beardsley in France. Eleanor, good morning.
16: Good morning, Michelle.
6: What is the damage so far where you are?
16: Well, the two biggest fires started last week, so they've been burning for a while, in the southwest region of France near the city of Bordeaux. They burned through about 100,000 acres, including forests, farmland, and villages. The military's been mobilized, joining firefighters. About 5,000 people are now battling these blazes. The European Union has sent firefighting planes and helicopters to join the French Canadair planes. So those are the planes that scoop up water and dump it on the fires. And in France, more than 200,000 people, residents and vacationers, have been evacuated. About 100,000 in Spain.
6: Could you tell us a little bit more about what this area is like? Like, what are the conditions there?
16: Yeah, it's a wine-growing region around Bordeaux. It's on the coast with wide Atlantic beaches, good for surfing. But there are also vast pine forests. The forest of Les Landes is the largest man-made woodland in Western Europe. They began planting pine trees there in the 1700s to absorb the swampy soil. So the fuel is there, Michelle. Then there's the weather. It's one of the main causes for these fires. Heat waves have parched the country. I spoke with Mounia Mustafaoui. She's a climatologist and board member of the French Scientific Expert Group on Climate Change. She said all this was predicted. Of course, not the exact timing of the fires, but the conditions. She said at the rate Europe is warming faster than any other continent, models show that heat wave days will be multiplied by 5, which is exactly what is happening. Here she is.
21: These heat waves, they create drought conditions. It's exactly what we had currently in France. Like, we had 3 heat waves. We're only in July. You know, August has not even started.
16: And so now, Michelle, we're going into the 4th heat wave. And this is the perfect cocktail for these wildfires.
6: Eleanor, we've been hearing from French firefighters about the unpredictable nature of these fires. Why are they so hard to put out?
16: Yeah, firefighters say that these are aggressive, erratic. They're calling them monster zombie fires that change course, reignite themselves. They say they're helpless because all the firefighting rules seem the book is thrown out, you know. But what we're seeing is a phenomenon we've never seen in France before, though we've seen it in California. It's what are called firestorms or fire clouds, pyrocumulus clouds. And I spoke to Jean-Baptiste Philippi, who is a scientist with the French National Research Center. His specialty is fire weather forecasting. He said fire clouds form when an intense fire and a storm interact. He said there's an exchange of heat and energy in what he called a destructive feedback loop. Here he is.
22: Anytime you have a cloud that is forming, you have energy in the atmosphere. But the fact that the fire is there is making this energy available for the fire. So the interaction becomes strong.
16: You know, he says a column of gases, heat, and vertical winds forms, and it can reach 6 miles high. And you cannot put out such fires, just like you can't stop a storm. And he says this happened over the weekend with the Bordeaux fires. And there's no time to react in such a fire, so, you know, that's why they have already evacuated 200,000 people preemptively, you know, before it would become too late.
6: That is NPR's Eleanor Beardsley. Eleanor, thank you.
16: You're welcome, Michelle.
7: Dr. Anthony Fauci is scheduled to appear before the Senate Homeland Security and Government Affairs Committee today. The chair of that committee is Republican Senator Rand Paul of Kentucky, who released more than 1,000 pages of Fauci's private notes over the weekend. The senator alleges that the former director of the National Institute of Allergy and Infectious Diseases covered up the origins of the coronavirus. Here to discuss is NPR's global health correspondent, Jonathan Lambert. Hi, John.
23: Hey, Lila.
7: So why is Fauci testifying today?
23: Basically, because Senator Paul wants him to. Hmm. The senator and Dr. Fauci have a long history of sparring over the pandemic, and last month, Paul subpoenaed Fauci to appear as part of ongoing investigations into the COVID-19 origins.
7: And what are in these documents that Paul released?
23: So they appear to be very detailed notes Fauci made over the first few years of the pandemic, right up to when he retired from government at the end of 2022. Paul didn't respond to a request for comment on how he got the material, but Health Secretary Robert F. Kennedy Jr. said he somehow got them. Mm. The pages reveal Fauci's day-to-day thoughts on everything from the emerging science to dealing with President Trump. He also writes often of his brushes with celebrities like Julia Roberts and Jennifer Garner, and seems very focused on his growing fame. I've not read all of it, but it's a really fascinating look into how he's processing things at the time.
7: Interesting. What is Senator Paul alleging these documents show?
23: He's saying that what Fauci wrote privately about the pandemic and what he wrote said publicly are two different stories. A lot of this is focused on the COVID origins debate. Senator Paul believes SARS-CoV-2 leaked from a lab in China, and Fauci, along with most virologists, favor the view that the virus jumped from animals to humans at a wet market there.
7: Does he give an example of this?
23: Yeah, one entry he highlights is from January 26th, 2020, so really early days. Fauci writes about some bit of evidence he's seen and concludes that, quote, now we know the market was not the source, it was an amplifier. But as the pandemic progressed, Fauci concluded that the evidence suggested the market was the source. Senator Paul seized on that discrepancy in a post on X, suggesting that Fauci wasn't being honest. I asked Gigi Grunwald, a biosecurity expert at Johns Hopkins University, about this. She says the senator is cherry-picking statements from the early days of the pandemic when people were really just figuring stuff out.
1: This is part of the scientific process, and it's quite normal. And they make it sound like it was a plot. It's just very conspiratorial.
7: Okay, now the scientific process has had over 6 years to play out. And you said that most virologists favor the view that COVID came from animals. So why are we still having this debate?
23: Yeah, for one, it's become really just politically polarized, and people's viewpoints are entrenched. And there's not 100% definitive evidence for either hypothesis. To proponents like Paul, the fact that the coronavirus pandemic began in the same city as a virology lab researching coronaviruses is just too big a coincidence.
7: What's the evidence it came from animals?
23: So there are several lines. If you map out all the early cases, they form like a bullseye around the wet market, not the laboratory. And researchers have collected genetic evidence that fits with the idea that animals were shedding virus at the market. That convinces most virologists, but it's not definitive. A smoking gun, like a virus from a live animal at the market that was a perfect match to those early human infections, hasn't been found. And many scientists think at this point it won't be.
7: If there's no new science to discuss at the hearing, what do we expect Fauci to say?
23: He declined NPR's request to comment. But his legal team recently wrote a letter to Rand Paul in which they said, quote, you are single-mindedly fixated on seeing Dr. Fauci prosecuted for imaginary crimes, end quote. So if the senator repeats his accusations, Fauci may push back.
7: That's NPR Global Health Correspondent Jonathan Lambert. Thank you, John.
23: Thank you.

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1: I'm Marjorie Egan. 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
5: 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We've got storms coming in. GBH meteorologist Dave Epstein has the details.
6: Showers and tropical downpours and even some thunder continue to move east during the day today. Even in Boston, we'll see some heavier elements of rain, especially for the evening commute. Temperatures today in the mid-70s, plenty of humidity. Tonight, showers and a possible thunderstorm. Temperature down 60 to 65. Tomorrow, another chance for showers and thunderstorms. Quite cool, only near 70. Partly to mostly sunny on Friday, outside chance of a shower, temperature near 80. 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
5: The Woods Hole Oceanographic Institution has reduced or eliminated 26 positions. It's the largest staff reduction at the science organization since the 2008 recession. That's what institution president and director Peter Domenico wrote in a letter to employees on Saturday, which was obtained and published by the Enterprise. According to the letter, the cuts are because of declining federal research funding. Domenico writes that leadership tried over the past year to cut costs without cutting staff. They paused hiring, eliminated non-essential travel and meals, reduced discretionary spending, and offered voluntary retirement. Senior leadership also took a salary reduction. The institution has about 950 employees. It's one of the largest employers on the Cape and Islands. The cuts were to administrative and facilities positions. Coming up on Marketplace Tech, faculty at the University of Southern California are hoping that their expertise in AI can help roll out a campus-wide initiative where all students learn alongside the technology's capabilities. And in the news at 7, a new report gives the Massachusetts stormwater infrastructure a failing grade, with billions of dollars in repairs needed to address increasingly strong rainfall in the region. More news just ahead on GBH's Morning Edition.
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0: Some colleges are banning AI. USC is doubling down on it. From American Public Media, this is Marketplace Tech. I'm Megan McCarty-Carino. The University of Southern California is aiming to integrate AI across the campus, thanks to a $200 million gift from a venture capitalist.
1: Let me show you more, okay. Robots.
0: Looks like arms.
1: Yeah.
0: Hands.
1: Yeah. So we have...
0: Gaurav Sukhatme is the newly appointed director of USC's Stevens School of Computing and Artificial Intelligence.
1: And that one over there is one of the projects in my lab, where those two robot arms, they're using modern sort of techniques to learn how to collaborate with each other, to do bimanual tasks.
0: As he showed me around his lab, I asked him how the technology will be embedded across all university fields of study.
1: Our faculty and our researchers have very broad research interests across all areas of AI. And we see our mission very much to innovate and invent the AI of the future. For example, I'm a roboticist and I'm interested in so-called physical AI. How do you use these modern artificial intelligence models to drive physical systems like robots so they can do useful work? So AI is very much a subject that's moving so quickly that the gap between the laboratory and the classroom is negligible. And we're able to exploit the fact that the research we do in our laboratories finds its way into the classroom essentially in real time. That's one of the nice things about being in a frontier field.
0: How are you incorporating ethics into AI at USC?
1: So we have a newly formed institute for the ethics of artificial intelligence, which engages faculty from philosophy, from computer science, from our business school, and from a variety of the other schools at USC to collaborate on the ethical implications and to reflect and to provide guidance on the ethical implications of AI. There are colleagues here at USC who specialize in building safety into AI methods. And there's a lot of active research in these areas. And so through our research, through our cross-campus collaboration, and through our educational offerings, we are engaged with both ethics and trust issues in this rapidly developing field. And we take them very seriously. We think it's a very important area to be engaged with.
0: What concerns you most and what excites you most about the world that USC students are going to be graduating into after they go through your programs?
1: I think if you're a young person graduating, to me, that's like it's not even once in a generation. It's like happens so rarely. There are entire generations, entire decades where there's no comparable opportunity, maybe even entire centuries. And now suddenly graduates have that opportunity. So I think that's exciting. But when you get rapid pace of change, it is also tricky, right? You're graduating, you have to get a job, you have to navigate this field that's changing very quickly, or whatever your field is, it's changing very, very quickly. I'll say this, if I could go back and being a student again, I think I'd do it. I'd love it. I'd absolutely love it. I mean, it's a time like no other.
0: That's Gaurav Sukhatme at USC. And tune in tomorrow. We'll be checking in with a professor at USC who's already teaching his students to center humans in AI research. Jesus Alvarado produced this episode. I'm Megan McCarty-Carino, and that's Marketplace Tech. 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
2: 35 years ago, a summer blockbuster gave us a nightmare in liquid metal, a machine that could become anyone and survive almost anything. 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
6: Good Wednesday morning. 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We've got a rainy day ahead, thunderstorms possible in some areas, with temperatures getting into the mid-70s. Coming up after the news at 7, the Senate has confirmed Jay Clayton to oversee the intelligence community, despite Democrats' concerns that he could politicize intelligence at President Trump's direction. We'll have more on that story, plus all the morning's news, right here on GBH 89.7.
7: 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I'm Michelle Martin.
8: And I'm Leila Fadel. Good morning. 70 million people across the South and Western U.S. are sweltering under a heat dome. It's the third major heat dome in this country in a month, and the year is on track to be one of the world's hottest ever recorded. NPR's Scott Newman reports on the health risks of prolonged exposure to high temperatures.
9: Researchers say this summer's extreme temperatures are likely due in part to climate change and El Nino. Mark Chouinard is a meteorologist at the National Weather Service. He says typically during the summer, the U.S. endures a few of these heat domes.
10: But, you know, each one of these has been pretty strong. Like, the strength has been pretty impressive. And so just the persistence and strength certainly seems anomalous.
9: The latest heat dome stretches from roughly New Mexico to North Carolina and will creep westward as the week goes on. And that's once again raised concerns about heat stroke. The early warning signs include dizziness, headache, nausea, and fatigue, says Douglas Cassa, CEO of the Corey Stringer Institute and a professor of kinesiology at the University of Connecticut.
11: The more extreme things, if you're around someone, they might exhibit like central nervous system dysfunction, things like confusion, combativeness, potentially loss of consciousness.
9: Naturally, prevention is key. That means lots of water or drinks with electrolytes and wearing light-colored, loose-fitting clothing. But if someone does fall ill to heat stroke, CASA would like people to remember a simple protocol.
11: It's cool first, transport second.
9: There's about a 30-minute window to treat someone with heat stroke for the best outcome. So that's before an ambulance arrives. The key is immediate immersion in cold water, CASA says. Ideally, ice water, but a lake or stream can also work.
11: It's not just about surviving. It's also about surviving without long-term complications, having medical problems forever because you were not cooled aggressively on site.
9: Among those long-term complications is a greater likelihood of future heat stroke. Scott Newman, NPR News.
7: The Trump administration is launching work requirements for many Medicaid recipients, going further than what some conservative states asked for. In Montana, Catherine Houghton, with her partner KFF Health News, reports.
12: For decades, Medicaid has provided low-cost health coverage to people who otherwise can't afford it. Qualifying mainly depended on income. But by January, millions of people will have to prove they're working, volunteering, or going to school to keep Medicaid benefits.
13: We need to get people to try to work. It's a path to prosperity.
12: That's Dr. Mehmet Oz, who leads Medicaid, at a press conference this summer. Requiring Medicaid recipients to work has been a goal for many conservatives for years. The Trump administration has made it a priority. But the way that some states, like Montana, initially envisioned it, work requirements would never have applied to people who are homeless.
14: Sitting on the dock of the bay.
12: Taiwan Pugh, who loves to sing, has been homeless in Missoula, Montana for about the last year. He's 46 and typically sleeps outside. Music helps him cope.
14: If it's music, it'll calm me down. Oh, yeah.
12: Pugh has seizures that make it hard to find and keep a job.
14: They call me a liability to the job site. If I spazzed out and somebody got hurt, I am a liability.
12: When Pugh lost work in the past, his wife of 10 years covered the rent until he found the next job. But she suddenly died last year. He started drinking more, which makes managing his seizures extra hard.
14: When she passed away, my whole base was depleted.
12: Pugh takes medicine that keeps his seizures at bay. Medicaid pays for that, and it would pay for an addiction treatment program, which he wants. Pugh's goal is to get healthy enough to work again. But he's worried. Montana just started requiring Medicaid recipients to prove they're working, including people who are homeless, because that's now a federal requirement.
14: My Medicaid is still active, but when are they going to cut that off from me? I can't get employed. How am I supposed to survive?
12: There are exceptions to the new work requirements. People who don't have to meet them include those with disabilities, caregivers of young kids, and anyone older than 64. Almost everyone else has to prove they're too sick to work. Many homeless people, including Pew, could qualify for one of those exemptions, but providing the paper trail of proof can be especially hard.
15: It can seem so simple, but these things stack up so quickly.
12: Dustin Goss is a case manager at Samaritan House, a homeless shelter in Kalispell, Montana.
15: You can't really worry about getting paperwork done when you don't know where you're eating today, when you don't know where you're sleeping, or you've got an infection on your leg that keeps getting worse.
12: Once people start to stabilize, they often do find work. Cassidy Kipp, who heads the homeless shelter, says even then, documenting that work can get hard.
16: We have a lot of gig jobs, so you're going to help somebody clear out a storage unit. You're not necessarily going to have a pay stub associated with that, nor are you going to want to go up to the dude that just hired you off the flyer and be like, can you write a work verification?
17: Knock, knock. Hello, hello.
18: How are you doing, young lady?
12: Back in Missoula, Taiwan Pugh meets with his doctor, Atara Saidi. This clinic, run by Partnership Health Center, charges on a sliding scale and will see Pew even if he loses Medicaid. But if too many of their patients don't have Medicaid, that leaves a big financial hole. These clinics typically only provide primary care. And Saidi says Pew was booted from the neurology clinic that manages his seizures.
17: You were dismissed from their care because of three no-shows.
14: I have gone through a terrible roller coaster.
12: Pew says he's still mourning his wife. He usually has to find a new place to sleep every night. And staying away from alcohol is hard.
14: I would not have been capable to show up to an appointment.
12: Dr. Saidi refers Pew to the other neurologist in town. They talk about finding him treatment. And Pew's meeting with the social worker to try to keep his Medicaid. Montana has a 3-month grace period before people without jobs lose Medicaid. If he can manage his seizures and addiction, he might be able to find a job by then. And he wants to.
14: It's just that if I don't make the effort at changing, it ain't gonna happen, and I'm gonna end up found on the side of the road somewhere. So.
17: And you got this, Taiwan. You can do this.
12: For now, though, his priority is having a safe place to sleep. It's stressful, but singing helps.

0: comes.
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9: Ukrainian President Zelensky is hailing a good meeting with President Trump as the country seeks more weapons in its fight against Russia. Good morning, it's Wednesday, July 29th. I'm Tori Bedford. This is GBH's Morning Edition. Local health experts are scrambling to respond to a surge in cases of alpha-gal syndrome, an emerging pathogen spreading by tick bite on the Cape and Islands.
10: It's a disease that can be life-threatening, so it's something to take incredibly seriously.
9: Plus, the MBTA is extending multiple discount pilot programs to reduce the cost of buses, commuter rail, and transfers on the T.
11: That is going to save regular commuters hundreds of dollars over the next several months.
9: Red Sox continuing their series with the A's tonight on the West Coast. Stormy weather today, highs in the mid-70s. It's 9:01. Now, this news.
12: Live from NPR News in Washington, I'm Windsor Johnston. Dr. Anthony Fauci, who helped lead the nation's COVID-19 response, is on Capitol Hill at this hour. Just a few minutes ago, he invoked the Fifth Amendment, refusing to testify before the Senate Homeland Security Committee about the origins of the virus. Committee Chairman Rand Paul has long accused Fauci of misleading Congress about the pandemic and U.S.-funded research.
13: I hope today Dr. Fauci will come clean, admit it was a mistake to fund dangerous research in China, admit that the risk of this dangerous research exceeded any possible benefits, ask forgiveness, and pledge to help our government devise safeguards so a man-made epidemic never happens again.
12: Dr. Fauci has maintained he never misled Congress and says the accusations against him are false. President Trump and Israeli Prime Minister Benjamin Netanyahu held talks at the White House on Tuesday amid growing tensions over the war with Iran. NPR's Franco Ordonez reports.
14: The two sides launched a war together that Trump told the public would be relatively quick and easy. It's now 5 months in and there's no end in sight. Michael O'Hanlon of the Brookings Institution says the relationship is very complicated now, tactically.
15: They're making a lot of decisions and disagreeing on a lot of decisions about when to strike what. And there's obviously the legacy of the last 6 months where President Trump, despite his denials, may feel like he got dragged into this a little bit by a Netanyahu who was too optimistic about what we could accomplish.
14: But he adds that he doesn't see a fundamental rupture and that it's still cooperative. Just more complicated because neither side seems to know how to end the war. Israel has one theory and Trump has another. Franco Ordonez, NPR News.
12: Firefighters in the Bordeaux region of France say they're making progress against two massive wildfires that have led to more than 220,000 evacuations. NPR's Eleanor Beardsley reports the country is bracing for its fourth heat wave this summer.
0: The heat over 100 degrees combined with high winds could reignite the fires, say experts. Mounia Mustafawi is a climatologist and board member of the French Scientific Expert Group on Climate Change. She says the conditions that have ignited and sustained these fires were all predicted. At the rate Europe is warming, which happens to be faster than any other continent, models show heat wave days will be multiplied by 5.
4: These heat waves, they create drought conditions. It's exactly what we had currently in France. Like, we had three heat waves. We're only in July. You know, August has not even started.
0: Now the fourth heat wave is underway. Eleanor Beardsley, NPR News, Samuel Noxois, France.
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9: Good Wednesday morning. Live from the GBH newsroom in Boston, I'm Tori Bedford. A new report gives Massachusetts a grade of D+ for its stormwater infrastructure. This comes just as the region is expecting torrential rains today. Pat Tierney of the Boston Society of Civil Engineers says most culverts, which direct stormwater under roadways, can't handle the strong rainfall we're increasingly seeing as the climate changes.
16: The culverts were designed for a specific flow through the opening that they provide. Now they're undersized, which is causing tidal issues, water quality issues on the other side of that culvert. So the systems to manage our water just aren't designed for the rainfall that we see today.
9: Tierney says the outdated stormwater infrastructure is also causing untreated sewage to rush into local waterways. The report says Massachusetts faces an estimated $20 billion gap in the funding needed to fix stormwater infrastructure over the next 20 years. In some instances, those local waterways lead to beaches. State Public Health Commissioner Robbie Goldstein says heavy rains can also cause unsafe swimming conditions.
10: Those rains wash a lot of bacteria down into streams and into the beaches, and that can result in increased bacteria. Think about what's happened over the past 48 hours that might be increasing bacteria in the water and might make it a little bit less safe for you to swim.
9: The commissioner recommends checking the state's dashboard where bacteria in beaches and ponds is tracked to see what might be closed following this week's storm. A newly launched November ballot campaign is trying to put more money towards conservation in Massachusetts. The Yes on Six campaign got underway symbolically by casting a boat onto the Charles River, which waters are among those they'd like to help clean up. If approved, Question 6 would earmark state sales tax revenue from sporting goods purchases and put it toward environmental initiatives. Some legislators have questioned whether that plan passes legal muster, but supporter David O'Neill with Mass Audubon says it shouldn't be an issue.
17: They can absolutely do it legally. Now, they will need to appropriate the funds on an annual basis, and we are going to demonstrate to the legislature the overwhelming support of the public so that becomes an easy decision for the legislature.
9: Backers say the measure would generate about $100 million per year. And speed cameras could be coming to Massachusetts. The Traffic Cam Amendment, proposed in an economic development bill, would allow cities and towns to install cameras in school zones, designated safety zones, and active construction areas to monitor speeding and send fines to drivers who violate limits. Several measures to allow the cameras have been proposed on Beacon Hill in the last decade, but none have gained traction. Currently, law enforcement in 26 states use cameras to catch speeders. That's according to the Insurance Institute for Highway Safety. Opponents say driver and passenger privacy are major concerns. Red Sox lost to the A's 4-3. They'll play again tonight on the West Coast. That game starts at 9:40 p.m.

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2: It's Morning Edition from NPR News. I'm Leila Fadel.
3: And I'm Michelle Martin. Good morning. Both Israel's Benjamin Netanyahu and Ukraine's Volodymyr Zelensky are dealing with war at home. Those conflicts were at the heart of their separate meetings with President Trump at the White House on Tuesday.
2: Trump's relationship with Netanyahu has faced increasing strain, while his ties with Zelensky have steadily improved. In a few moments, we'll speak with former U.S. Ambassador to Ukraine, William Taylor, about the latest developments in that bilateral relationship.
3: But to start, we're joined by NPR's Greg Myrie, who's in Ukraine's capital, Kyiv. Greg, good morning.
4: Hi, Michelle.
3: So what are you hearing about how the Trump-Zelensky meeting went?
4: By all accounts, positive. We all remember the big blow-up they had in the Oval Office last year. But they've met several times since, including twice this month, and they've been steadily rebuilding the relationship. Trump has been treating Zelensky with more respect, especially as Ukraine has gained momentum with its punishing long-range drone attacks against Russia. Now, there were no TV cameras at the meeting yesterday, which was closed to the press, and Trump hasn't commented. But Zelensky called it a good meeting. He also received a warm welcome from more than 60 senators from both parties. So the general tone keeps improving, though Ukraine is looking for more, namely weapons.
3: Yeah, but Trump has effectively cut off additional military aid to Ukraine. Is there any sign of change on this front?
4: No, and not in terms of the U.S. directly sending weapons to Ukraine. But Trump does appear to be following through on an offer he made to Zelensky earlier this month. He said Ukraine can have a license to build its own Patriot air defense missiles. And right after Zelensky wrapped up the meeting with Trump, he headed to talks with executives at Lockheed Martin, which makes the Patriots. Now, Ukraine has become a world leader in making drones, but making the Patriot air defense missile is a very complex task, and it could take years. So this is by no means a quick fix.
3: Can you give us a sense of what it's like to be in Ukraine with these regular airstrikes?
4: Yeah, the Russians fire drones and missiles all over Ukraine every night. Ukraine says it shoots down around 90% of the drones with its own interceptor drones. And Ukraine also had enough Patriots and other weapons to shoot down most incoming Russian missiles. But now a much higher percentage of those Russian ballistic missiles are reaching the targets because Ukraine is just low on the Patriots. Now, Kyiv has the best air defenses in the country, and previously you could be pretty confident that Ukraine could stop most, that not all, the attacks on the city. But now when the air raid sirens start howling in the middle of the night, there is a much higher chance that some of those missiles will hit the city and other parts of Ukraine. And this is all based on the figures that Ukraine's military puts out daily.
3: Now, Craig, you know, we usually treat the wars in Ukraine and in Iran as entirely separate conflicts, but we've seen some overlap recently. Will you tell us about that?
4: Yeah, sure. Zelensky said Ukraine carried out a long-range airstrike Saturday that hit an Iranian boat in the Caspian Sea that was carrying military cargo to Russia. Now, we don't independently know what was on that ship, but Russia and Iran have had a military partnership that goes back decades. Iran initially threatened to retaliate, but now says it's not seeking to escalate this episode. Now, separately, Zelensky also said Russia is sharing satellite data with Iran on the location of U.S. troops in the Middle East. He says this allows Iran to carry out more precise attacks on the Americans. And Trump was asked about this recently, and he said he would check with Russian leader Vladimir Putin.
3: That is NPR's Greg Myrie in Kyiv. Greg, thank you.
4: Sure thing, Michelle.
2: Ukrainian President Volodymyr Zelensky waved at U.S. senators from the gallery as they voted to advance more economic penalties for Russia last night. William Taylor also followed the developments. He's a former U.S. ambassador to Ukraine who still travels there regularly. He's now with the Atlantic Council. Ambassador, good morning and welcome to the program.
5: Thank you, Leila. Good to be here.
2: That Senate vote was 86 to 12. The legislation would impose sanctions on countries that buy Russian exports like oil and gas. It was just a procedural vote, but how much of a game changer would this bill be if it became law?
5: Leila, this would really accelerate the penalty that the Russians pay for prosecuting this war. It's also, Leila, 86 to 12

0: is a strong message of support for Ukraine and a strong message of condemnation of the Russians from a bipartisan group of senators that reflects the views of the American people. So this is a strong message of support for Ukraine.
1: Do you think Zelensky's meeting with senators before the vote impacted the outcome and that strong majority?
0: It surely had to. President Zelensky is very convincing. He's very committed. It's very clear what he stands for. The senators were eager to hear from him, and they listened carefully. They were probably inclined to support this anyway, out of respect and support for Lindsey Graham. But I think President Zelensky had a big effect.
1: On social media, Zelensky said he and Trump discussed licenses for Patriot Interceptor production and that diplomacy should be, quote, reinvigorated. The White House said only that Trump's meeting with Zelensky was, quote, positive and productive. What do you make of the different descriptions?
0: They're both consistent that they had good discussions about air defense, which is top priority for the Ukrainians. As Greg just mentioned, the Russians send ballistic missiles and drones into Ukraine, into Kyiv every night. And the ability for the Ukrainians to make their own anti-ballistic missile weapons is really important. That will take time. They're working on their own version, and this license can help with that.
1: How close would you say the U.S. is to giving Zelensky the Patriot technology he's been asking for more than 3 years?
0: That sounds like it's coming. It sounds like that agreement, that a decision has been made. There's a lot that goes into that. There's bureaucratic changes. There's licenses that have to be agreed. But the motion forward is clear. And if President Trump can put some urgency into that, he can make that happen more quickly.
1: Will he? I mean, the rhetoric has improved between the two leaders. The situation on the ground remains challenging. We heard the president before this meeting kind of say, well, I need to check with Putin about what Zelensky is saying vis-a-vis this intelligence that Russia was helping Iran. Do you see a true sea change in the relationship between Trump and Zelensky?
0: I do, Leila. I think it is a sea change. And I think what explains that change is the fact, the clear observed fact that the Ukrainians are doing so well on the ground. The Ukrainians are actually winning at this point. And I think President Trump recognizes that. He's hearing that from his own intelligence. He's seeing that from his conversations with Zelensky. He likes to back winner. Ukraine is a winner, and that's describing that, I think, explains the sea change.
1: You know, another interesting thing that has happened in the last few days is this far-right wing influencer, Laura Loomer, has started to speak up in favor of Ukraine in recent weeks. And that's a real U-turn for her. She's been touring Ukraine and now says she was duped by Russian propaganda. In the past, you know, she did really not speak up for Ukraine and actually kind of speak against them. How strong an ally could Laura Loomer be in advocating for Ukraine with President Trump, given her close relationship?
0: Well, I think she has some influence with President Trump, but it also goes the other direction. That is, President Trump has influence over her and gives her some suggestions about which way to go. And as I say, both President Trump and Laura Loomer understand that that is going to be important and the Ukrainians are going forward.
1: So are you saying that the shift with the president might explain the shift with this influencer?
0: Yes, that's what I'm saying, Leila. I mean, that a lot of the Republican base has shifted in favor of Ukraine, and I think that they take their lead from President Trump.
1: William Taylor is a former U.S. ambassador to Ukraine. Ambassador, thank you for your time and your insights.
0: Thank you, Leila.
2: President Trump's pick for Director of National Intelligence has cleared the Senate. Jay Clayton was confirmed Tuesday in a 51-47 vote. Democrats fear he might cave in to pressure to politicize intelligence. NPR's Jenna McLaughlin reports.
3: Jay Clayton, an attorney, will serve as President Trump's next Director of National Intelligence. Clayton faced initial pushback given his lack of intelligence experience. But proponents, including Republican Senator Tom Cotton of Arkansas, who's the chair of the Senate Intelligence Committee, cited Clayton's time as the U.S. Attorney for the Southern District of New York as evidence of his national security expertise ahead of his confirmation vote.
4: Mr. Clayton went after some of the worst national security threats. He's overseen numerous high-profile cases, including the indictment of Venezuelan dictator Nicolas Maduro.
3: Democrats say they're concerned about the pressure Clayton might face to do President Trump's political bidding. Trump has falsely claimed there's intelligence casting doubt on the result of the 2020 U.S. presidential election, which he lost. Senator Mark Warner, a Democrat from Virginia, is the vice chair of the Senate Intelligence Committee. He asked during Clayton's confirmation hearing 2 weeks ago whether he had denied Joe Biden won the 2020 election. Here's how Clayton answered.
5: Senator, I'm not an election denier. Joe Biden was certified as the president of the United States.
3: However, when pressed to definitively say that Biden had won the election by Senator John Ossoff, a Democrat from Georgia, Clayton refused.
6: Who won the 2020 election?
5: I'm not going to do this with you.
3: On Tuesday evening on the Senate floor, Senator Ron Wyden, a Democrat from Oregon, said Clayton had already made clear he would be susceptible to the White House's influence, given his office's recent role in issuing subpoenas for records of New York Times journalists, and for refusing to say Biden won the 2020 election.
7: He is never going to stand up to Donald Trump.
3: In addition to facing scrutiny on politics and intelligence analysis, Clayton will lead a workforce during a time when the White House has been pushing for job cuts in intelligence agencies. Even so, the intelligence community might welcome Clayton's confirmation if it means Congress can move to quickly reauthorize a powerful spy program created in the wake of the September 11th terrorist attacks. Long criticized by privacy advocates as overly broad, the authority lapsed during debate over Clayton's nomination. Jenna McLaughlin, NPR News.

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3: Hey, good morning. 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
1: Governor Maura Healey takes your questions.
2: 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Thanks for coming. 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
3: David and Ashbraham, you're on with the governor.
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4: Good morning and welcome to GBH's Morning Edition. I'm Tori Bedford, in for Mark Herz. Thanks for being with us. Looking at local headlines this morning, Panera Bread has announced plans to relocate its headquarters from St. Louis, Missouri to Weston, Mass. In July of 2027. The relocation comes as the company attempts a major turnaround in the fast casual industry. A man was arrested after allegedly calling in a bomb threat to the AMC Boston Common Movie Theater yesterday. The man was removed from the theater minutes beforehand after harassing a female employee and threatening a manager with sharpened chopsticks. And Boston-based burrito chain Boloco will close its last restaurant in September after nearly three decades in business. The chain peaked at 22 locations across the East Coast in the 2010s, but dwindled to just 8 locations by 2020. More local news in 10 minutes here on GBH.
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6: 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I'm Michelle Martin.
7: And I'm Leila Faldin. Good morning. Japanese rescuers are combing through the rubble of collapsed buildings for survivors from yesterday's earthquake. At least 18 people died from the magnitude 6.8 quake in southwestern Japan. Authorities are still assessing the damage. NPR's Se-Yoon Gong has more from Seoul.
8: Shoppers at a Costco in Kumamoto Prefecture hurry out of aisles cluttered with goods fallen from shelves in a video posted on social media by a customer. Packages on the top shelf are dangerously tilted, and the light flickers on and off. Tuesday's earthquake was the strongest quake to hit Japan in more than 2 years. The shock could be felt in some parts of South Korea, hundreds of miles away from the epicenter, according to the country's weather agency. Dozens of aftershocks as strong as magnitude 6 followed. Rescuers worked through the night to save lives, Japan's Prime Minister Sanae Takaichi said Wednesday. There are still people waiting for help, and it's a race against time, Takaichi said. Two of the dead people were found in a shopping mall that partially collapsed after a large explosion. A paper factory also suffered significant damages. There, 9 people are still unaccounted for, according to the public broadcaster NHK. In addition to fires, collapsed buildings, and road ruptures, 48,000 households lost power, and 140,000 homes were left without water. Nearly 10,000 people are sheltering in evacuation centers. Bullet train services remain suspended. Kumamoto is no stranger to major disasters. The region is historically nicknamed the Land of Fire due to a large active volcano there. A decade ago, Kumamoto experienced a series of similarly strong earthquakes, which killed 277 people and injured thousands. Se-Yoon Gong, NPR News, Seoul.
6: There's a new museum in Los Angeles dedicated entirely to AI-generated art. Rafiq Anadol is the force behind it. He uses algorithms to transform troves of data into three-dimensional installations of light and sound. NPR's Chloe Veltman takes us there.
9: Visiting the Dataland Museum in downtown Los Angeles is like stepping into a hyperreal nighttime fantasy. At various points, as we visitors move through the black, cavernous spaces, we hear the sound of Amazon rainforest creatures, a tropical thunderstorm, and excerpts from a Los Angeles Philharmonic recording of Mahler's Third Symphony. In one room, we see what a hummingbird would see as it flies through a dense, vividly colored landscape. In another, we stand before a massive three-dimensional painting where bright abstract shapes splash out of the frame in a real-time response to biometric data captured via wristbands, kind of like fitness trackers. The museum also has a smell and taste component. It's sensory overload. All of this means no two visitors' experiences of Dataland are exactly alike. But they all stem from the singular creative mind of Rafik Anadol. The artist describes his art as being
0: 50% human, 50% machine.
9: Anadol fed images and sounds from museum archives, labs, and even his own travels to the Brazilian Amazon into a custom AI model. He then directed it to create specific scenarios, such as the dreamlike hummingbird narrative.
0: Every artist in their practice have their own heavy question. My heavy question is, what is beyond reality?
9: It's a question the now 40-year-old Los Angeles-based artist has been pondering since he was a kid in Istanbul, playing games on his first computer, a Commodore 64, and watching Blade Runner.
10: Implants. Those aren't your memories, they're somebody else's.
9: The bespectacled, cherubic-looking artist says this line from the 1982 sci-fi thriller, where one character tells another that they're not a real human but a machine, left a lasting impression on him. His recent collaboration with Lionel Messi shows how. The Argentinian soccer star collaborated with Anadol on an immersive installation last summer in New York. It used match footage, biometric data, and movement tracking to reconstruct Messi's memories of scoring a career-defining goal in 2009. The resulting room-sized artwork engulfed visitors in a swirling fantasia featuring bouncing balls, morphing nets, and slow-motion action shots of Messi.
0: Growing in Istanbul, football is in the DNA, but I didn't know I can one day work with Messi.
9: Anadol is arguably as big a celebrity in the contemporary art world as Messi is in sports. But some people dismiss Anadol's tech-fueled visions. New York Magazine critic Jerry Saltz called the artist's wildly popular installation at the Museum of Modern Art several years ago a glorified lava lamp. Other detractors take issue with Anadol's cozy relationships with big tech companies, as well as his use of free, publicly available archives to build the AI models that underpin his for-profit projects.
11: To me, it's like the perfect picture of art in late capitalism.
9: Artist and researcher Dennis Johns co-authored a 2025 book chapter about Anadol's work. Anadol counters that anyone can have free access to the models his studio develops, and that there's nothing new about artists' relationships with rich and powerful benefactors.
0: Let's go up 6 centuries back. Renaissance. When the art has its breakthroughs, there's always patron.
9: Patrons like Google.
12: His ideas are still pleasingly bonkers.
9: This is Amit Sood. He's a Google vice president. He says the tech company has supported Anadol's work for about a decade. Google is also a financial supporter of NPR.
12: Rafik is very optimistic about how technology can help him achieve some of the things that were in his dreams.
13: Rafik posed this question of if the Smithsonian castle could be seen as an object that dreams, what would the castle dream about?
9: Lisa Sasaki is Deputy Undersecretary for Special Projects at the Smithsonian in Washington, D.C. To answer this question, she says Anadol uploaded the Smithsonian's institutional memory, millions of digitized specimens, scientific records, and manuscripts, into a custom AI model. He then used it to engulf the facade of the Smithsonian Castle earlier this month in careening AI-powered projections that ranged from swirling abstract forms to the American flag. The installation's title, Smithsonian Dreams. Anadol says, at least for now, dreaming is just for humans.
0: Of course, machine doesn't dream. Machine is collaborator.
9: But the artist says it might not be too long before they can. Chloe Veltman, NPR News, Los Angeles, California.
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4: This is GBH 89.7 coming up on Morning Edition. Half a century ago, a series of landmark federal laws started reining in water pollution. As a result, some rivers across the country are bouncing back to life, but threats remain. More on that in 15.
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16: Live from NPR News in Washington, I'm Dave Mattingly. Dr. Anthony Fauci is on Capitol Hill this morning, where he's declining to answer questions from a Senate committee about the origins of the COVID-19 pandemic.
17: Under the advice of my attorneys, I will invoke my right under the Fifth Amendment of the Constitution to refrain from answering your questions.
16: Fauci invoked his Fifth Amendment rights repeatedly when questioned by Committee Chairman Rand Paul of Kentucky. Paul has long clashed with Fauci publicly on the origins of the virus and whether it emerged from a lab leak in Wuhan, China. Fauci helped to lead the nation's response to the pandemic. In his opening statement, Fauci described Paul as having what he called an obvious obsession and calling for his prosecution. An attorney for Fauci was escorted from the hearing after being told repeatedly by Paul he was not recognized to address the committee. The Senate has advanced a sweeping sanctions bill on Russia more than 4 years after Moscow's full-scale invasion of Ukraine. It penalizes countries that continue to buy Russian oil, gas, and other exports.
18: This bill says to Vladimir Putin, your days of war are numbered. You are on the losing side. Better to come to the table now.
16: That's Democratic Senator Richard Blumenthal of Connecticut speaking yesterday. This is NPR News.
4: Good morning. Live from the GBH newsroom in Boston, I'm Tori Bedford. Stoughton firefighters are coming to the defense of embattled police chief Donna McNamara, saying they've also faced abusive behavior from the town manager. This comes as McNamara is suing Stoughton and town manager Tom Coulter, claiming that he unfairly tried to push her out. She also filed a harassment complaint against Coulter, alleging unprofessional and intimidating behavior. Derek Stuckey heads the firefighters union. He says when a firefighter was injured due to faulty equipment, Coulter responded to union concerns with hostility.
19: The reports I was getting back from the officers were that he was criticizing us for bringing the issue forward. We didn't do it correctly, and those guys had their jobs threatened, essentially termination, demotion.
4: Coulter and town officials have not publicly responded to the complaints. The select board is scheduled to meet in executive session tonight to discuss McNamara's lawsuit. The MBTA is extending two of its commuter rail summer discounts and piloting three new programs this fall. Monthly commuter rail passes will remain 50% off through November, and starting in September, the T will be piloting discounted express bus fares and free fares for seniors who no longer drive. T General Manager Phil Eng, who's also the state's interim transportation secretary, says riders can also make unlimited transfers between two transportation modes within 2 hours while only paying for one fare.
20: For instance, if you're using the Lynn Ferry, that might be the highest route. That's only a 50-minute trip. Guess what? You still have time to jump on a different mode when you get to your destination and take advantage of the unlimited transfer window.
4: Monthly commuter rail pass holders can also bring an additional rider with them for just $1 extra through weekends this fall. The New Bedford Whale Museum is making creative and lucrative use of a sarcastic one-star review. The Google review, left 5 years ago, complains that the History Museum, featuring whale bones and old ships, is, quote, the worst aquarium ever. The museum has been selling merchandise featuring the review, and last week, CBS did a story on it that's led to increased attendance and merch sales. Annalise Conway is the museum's chief engagement officer.
21: It was a little bit of museum lore, like a little family joke that the museum knew about for a while and had a good laugh internally.
4: Conway says the museum has sold nearly 2,500 items featuring the review since the CBS segment aired. It's 69 degrees in Boston. 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
4: This is GBH's Morning Edition. I'm Tori Bedford. Public health has been in the headlines a lot this summer between a nationwide cyclospora outbreak, water quality issues shutting down local beaches, and a dramatic surge in cases of alpha gal, an allergy that can develop after a bite from the Lone Star tick. Dr. Robbie Goldstein, commissioner for the Massachusetts Department of Public Health, joins us, as he does every month, to discuss. Good morning, Dr. Goldstein. Thanks for being here.
7: Good morning. Thanks for having me.
4: So let's talk about cyclospora. I'm terrified of this. It's parasites spread through contaminated fresh produce. It can cause extreme gastrointestinal distress. The CDC says that there are now at least 1,947 cases detected, 98 hospitalizations linked to the cyclospora parasite across multiple states. How are we doing here in Massachusetts?
7: Well, here in Massachusetts, we're tracking this really closely, as we do every summer. I should just note, cyclospora is a parasite that we see each summer season because it's really easy for this parasite to get into fresh produce, in particular lettuce, parsley, cilantro, even things like raspberries and strawberries, things that are a little bit harder to clean. This summer in Massachusetts, we've only reported around 18 cases of cyclospora in the state, not linked to the large outbreak that we're seeing in the Midwest of the country. We know as the temperature gets warmer through August and the beginning of September, cyclospora can still persist, and then it usually goes away into the fall.
4: How can we protect ourselves from this? We've been told washing does help, washing doesn't help. What can you do?
7: So first, washing does help. It doesn't completely eliminate the risk of cyclospora. Like I said, this gets into the crevices of the produce. I think also pay attention to where your food is coming from. There are national recalls that are happening with some iceberg lettuce products. We're going to learn more over the coming weeks about particular farms that produce parsley and cilantro that may be linked to other outbreaks in other states. But you want to pay attention. What's being recalled? Where did you go shopping? What's on your shelves? And what might you want to take off your shelves and maybe throw away and not use?
4: We heard a story on NPR recently about how state and local health departments, the lack of funding, cuts to those departments have slowed or muddled the response to cyclospora outbreaks. If an outbreak does become a bigger issue here, is Massachusetts prepared?
7: I certainly think we're prepared here in Massachusetts. We have a fantastic food protection division in the Department of Public Health that is keeping an eye on this very closely. We work incredibly well with the Massachusetts Department of Agricultural Resources, MDAR, who helps to take a look at all of the farms here in Massachusetts, the produce that they're producing, and what they're doing in the farmers market. So we're ready, we'll respond appropriately. But I do think if we look nationally, a lot of the funding that came out of CDC and FDA to support food illness investigations went away. Mm-hmm. A lot of those staff at the federal level are no longer working at FDA and CDC, and that's made it more challenging not only to understand where is this outbreak coming from, but also for the federal government to communicate about the outbreak so that people can understand what's happening.
4: Late last month, a wastewater break dumped 10 million gallons of raw sewage into the Merrimack River. Then earlier this week, a pipe leak led to wastewater in the streets of Worcester, as well as into storm system sewage. What's going on? Where do things stand with that now?
7: Well, as you noted, up in the Merrimack River, there was a large break in a water main that happened right in the city of Haverhill, and a large amount of sewage went into the river. Quickly, the state government turned to action. We worked at the Department of Public Health with our colleagues in the Department of Environmental Protection, not only to stop the leak, which was really important to stop the flow of sewage into the water, but to address the downstream consequences of that. What happens when that flows through the river and gets to our beaches? So we worked really quickly to test the beach water, to take a look at what was actually flowing through the river and how quickly was it moving out to sea, and then safely reopen the beaches just as the heat was hitting.
4: How can people look out for themselves before they plan to go hang out near or around a body of water?
7: Well, first, I would say folks should go to the Department of Public Health website. We have a beach water quality dashboard, which I think is pretty fantastic. It takes a look at the entire state, and pretty quickly, you can see red or green, which beaches are open for swimming and which are closed. And then also, be thoughtful about the forecast and what's happening with the weather. We know that when there are heavy rains, those rains wash a lot of bacteria down into streams and into the beaches, and that can result in increased bacteria. And so just maybe think about what's happened over the past 48 hours that might be increasing bacteria in the water and might make it a little bit less safe for you to swim.
4: Okay. Let's talk about alpha-gal syndrome. So it's a life-threatening allergy to red meat and dairy. It's caused by Lone Star tick bites. It surged on Martha's Vineyard. It's made its way to Cape Cod. Some of our listeners have questioned whether or not the state responded urgently enough to the tick outbreak. So one listener wrote us an email. They said the situation should not have ever gotten this far and should be treated with far greater urgency and aggressive action than we're currently seeing, that we are stuck in an information gathering phase when the state should have started a massive whitetail deer culling program years ago to slow this down. And this listener writes, alpha gal is not cute, it's not funny, a dangerous disease, and it hasn't been treated with the seriousness that other public health hazards receive. How can you respond to that person?
7: Well, I would note, I agree with this listener that alpha gal is not cute. And it's not funny. It is a very serious disease. It's a disease that can be life-threatening, but it is also a disease that can certainly be life-changing for those who have it. So it's something to take incredibly seriously. You know, this is an emerging pathogen, an emerging tick here in Massachusetts. We've been watching this come up the East Coast. It actually started in the Southeast, and it's moved its way into Martha's Vineyard, the Cape, and now to other parts of Massachusetts. And I think we are acting with urgency to understand, why is this tick here? What tools do we have to prevent these tick bites, which might mean getting rid of the ticks, and as you noted, getting rid of the deer as well? But then also, how do we respond once people have alpha-gal syndrome? So we're working really hard with our partners in local public health, in particular, our partners on Martha's Vineyard, who have been fantastic to work with. They have a lot of expertise. We're learning from them, and then we're trying to take what we learn and bring it out to the rest of Massachusetts.
4: The Lone Star tick was first documented on Cape Cod in 2015, and then there were two positive cases of alpha gal on Martha's Vineyard in 2020. 5 years later, there were more than 700 confirmed. So I understand it is emerging, but for this person who says it's too late, or what took so long to get to this point where now to take these steps?
7: Well, I think, like I mentioned before, we work really collaboratively with our folks in state government. I think there's a lot of actions that the folks in Mass Wildlife have had to take in order to cull the deer population. Some of this is what's happening here in Massachusetts. We have fewer and fewer people who are learning how to hunt, and that means there are a few people who are out there hunting the deer and culling the population. Some of the changes that you referenced were put out this year specifically to try to encourage people to come here and hunt, and in particular to go to Martha's Vineyard.
4: That's Massachusetts Commissioner for Public Health, Dr. Robbie Goldstein. Thanks so much for being here.
7: Thanks for having me.
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4: From the GBH Newsroom, I'm Tori Bedford with Morning Edition. We've got a stormy day ahead, highs in the mid-70s. And in just a moment, GBH meteorologist Dave Epstein will talk about what makes flash flooding different from other types of floods. A meeting is being held today to discuss a project that could use local waters as a source of renewable thermal energy. If implemented, the Boston Area Thermal Energy Network would use Boston Harbor, the Charles and Mystic Rivers, and the Fort Point Channel for energy. The Boston Green Ribbon Commission is hosting the meeting and says the water sources could provide emissions-free heating and cooling for large buildings and university campuses. Today's event is being held at UMass Boston and will feature a tour of the school's decades-old pumped seawater cooling system, along with a model for the proposed thermal energy network. This is GBH.
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6: Let's talk flash flooding. So this is a very different type of flooding than, say, river and stream flooding or coastal flooding. So with coastal flooding, it's because we have a storm out in the ocean usually that propels the water inland. The seas get higher than expected, and you end up moving water inland. That's the coastal flooding. Then we've got river and stream flooding. Of course, rivers and streams, the water runs down. You put too much water in them, they overflow their banks. You can have minor, moderate, major, or catastrophic flooding. But with flash flooding, it's a little bit differently, because especially urban street flooding results from very heavy rain in a very short amount of time. And this can overwhelm the storm drains and produce deep water on roadways. So we saw yesterday some places seeing 3/4 of an inch of rain in 15 minutes. And again today, we're going to see that very heavy rain. So you need to be aware that flash flooding is a definite possibility on the roadways today. For GBH News, I'm Dave Epstein.
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0: It's Morning Edition from NPR News. I'm Leila Fadel.
1: And I'm Michelle Martin. Good morning. U.S. industries used to pollute rivers so much that one of them, Ohio's Cuyahoga, caught fire at least a dozen times. Federal laws helped some rivers bounce back, but challenges remain. Harvest Public Media's Celia Yopes-Jepson reports.
2: The Spring River starts in the Missouri Ozarks, cuts through Kansas, and ends in Oklahoma. It flows through a former mining region that left behind millions of cubic yards of toxic waste and abandoned mines. Pittsburgh State University biologist James Whitney, standing in the water, says that's a problem.
3: After a rainstorm, it'll hit the tiles or it'll hit these underground mine shafts and just dissolve that stuff and wash it into the nearest creek or river.
2: Hurting wildlife.
3: The fish community was greatly reduced. There was basically no mussels at all.
2: And mussels are important because they feed many other animals and create coral reef-like habitats. Then change came after the 1970s and 80s brought a series of landmark bipartisan federal laws. The Clean Water Act, mining regulations, the Superfund law for major environmental cleanups. For the Spring River, it meant plugging mine shafts and dealing with waste piles.
3: Because of that, all those cleanup efforts, all that money spent at these EPA Superfund sites, there's less and less metals running off into the river every time it rains.
2: Mussels are rebounding. So are some species of fish. Other rivers across the country also started to rebound because of the new regulations on factory outflows and city sewage. For example, in two rivers in Chicago, there's been a decrease of certain manufacturing chemicals, fecal bacteria, and ammonia. Fish populations are recovering.
4: There's all these species that have come back.
2: Austin Happel is a research biologist at Chicago's Shedd Aquarium.
4: At a survey at one site in the 80s, they might have found three species. But now at that same site, doing the same survey, 30 years later, they find 15 or 20 species.
2: In Texas, the Trinity River saw progress. In Indiana, the West Fork White River did too. And that's great news, says Scott Black, executive director of the Xerces Society for Invertebrate Conservation. But, Black says, it comes with caveats.
5: We've improved, but we haven't gotten to where we really should be.
2: In the science journal Global Change Biology, a 2022 study of rivers around the world found fewer than half of U.S. streams were in good condition based on fish and invertebrate populations. But Black says current federal laws have their limits. For example, the Clean Water Act does not regulate chemicals on farms.
5: Things like phosphorus and nitrogen that really mess up rivers, as well as pesticides, including insecticides that kill insects.
2: These get into rivers and cost utilities big bucks for drinking water treatment. Black also worries about the Trump administration's proposals to narrow protections for wetlands.
5: We are definitely seeing an erosion of efforts to keep our aquatic systems healthy.
2: He's also concerned that staff cuts at the Environmental Protection Agency could mean less oversight of pollution laws. In a statement, the EPA says it has the staff it needs to enforce and carry out the Clean Water Act and Superfund efforts. Back in Kansas, James Whitney says, when rivers get cleaner, people can enjoy them without worrying.
3: Swimming, fishing in a nice clean river is a lot more fun than doing it in a river filled with metals.
2: To him, the progress made on the Spring River is proof that cleaning up and restoring rivers is possible. For NPR News, I'm Celia Yopes-Jepson in Pittsburgh, Kansas.
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6: The Pentagon now wants to test service members 30 and older, men and women, for low testosterone. 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But a lot of people taking it don't need it. What's the science-proven truth behind all this T-talk? We separate fact from fiction next time on 1A.
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11: From Marketplace in Washington, I'm Kimberly Adams. A big tech sell-off continued in Asia today. The key stock index in South Korea, the KOPSI, closed down almost 6%. It dropped 10% yesterday. Susan Schmidt is portfolio manager at Exchange Capital Resources and joins me with more. Susan, good morning.
13: Good morning.
11: So for a while, it felt like every stock globally and domestically having anything to do with AI were just going up. So what's been prompting this sell-off?
13: Well, we're starting to see a change in investor emotion around these stocks. There's concern now that has been building that big companies, that Mag 7 predominantly, are spending too much on the AI build-out without seeing some sort of return. We're seeing that today. We're seeing a sell-off in these chip stocks overnight, certainly in Asia, and that will probably start to influence the U.S. market as well. We have four of our biggest companies reporting this week. Microsoft and Meta reporting after the close this afternoon. Apple and Amazon after the close tomorrow. Investors are going to pay attention to what they're saying about their capital expenditures, that spend on those semi-chips, and they're going to be very concerned about what kind of return they're getting for them.
11: This chip sell-off seems to have been sharper in Asian markets than here in the U.S. Why is that?
13: Remember that the composition of Asian markets is very different than in the U.S. The U.S. has a very broad market. We have a lot of institutional investors. We also have a lot of retail investors. So they're all positioning for every sell, buy, trade. We have a lot of those happening. That's not the case in Asian markets. Asian markets are dominated by fewer stocks, so there's more volatility by nature. And when you have an approach happening in the market, investors are all starting to tilt towards one sentiment. You see everyone selling at once. There's pressure for those markets, and so stock prices come down more rapidly.
11: For those who aren't invested in tech, why does all this matter?
13: What happens in tech right now ripples through the rest of the economy and certainly impacts investor sentiment. It does make a difference to overall spend because it ultimately impacts consumer confidence. So you see this. People who are making money in the stock market feel good about their income. They feel good about their net wealth. They spend more in the economy. We have seen that in recent data on who's spending, who's helping to keep the economy growing. It does have an impact. It's interesting to see. Ultimately, though, remember that this right now is all on paper. We're seeing these stocks go down. It doesn't mean that there's mass selling. It means that we're seeing stock prices adjust. Every time there's a sale, someone's buying it on the other side. These companies are still extremely large in size. Chips are still a part of the everyday economy and manufacturing process. So they're not going away. It's just a lot of difference in opinion about how that AI spend is going to continue.
11: Susan Schmidt is portfolio manager at Exchange Capital Resources. Thank you, Susan.
13: Thank you.
11: Let's do the numbers. The Dow is down 543 points. That's more than 1%. The S&P 500 is down 0.4%, and the NASDAQ is down 0.6%. And oil prices are up sharply this morning after President Trump promised to hit back hard at Iran after the Iranian military launched ballistic missiles at U.S. targets today. Brent crude is up 0.6% at $89.65 a barrel. West Texas Intermediate crude is trading up at 0.6 and 0.5 at $84.36 a barrel.
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11: Gen Z is entering a tough job market. The candidate pool is flooded, and AI is changing the game for employers and job seekers. In some places, like Florida, unemployment is outpacing the national average. Gabriella Paul of WUSF reports.
14: Brenda A. Bruce is fresh into her job search with no luck.
15: I haven't found anything in particular for myself just yet. So for right now, I have been volunteering, which I know I'm not going to be paid, but at least I have some experience to write down.
14: She graduated in spring with a college degree in media production and a feeling like everything is working against her in today's market. At 4.7%, Florida's unemployment rate is worse than the national average for the sixth month in a row. And while other signs point to a weaker economy for everybody, Ron Hetrick, a labor analyst with Lightcast, says things feel especially bad for college grads. One reason? Companies are slow to hire, but quick to spend money elsewhere.
16: The money I would have hired you with, I'm buying, you know, more tokens so that I can see if AI can do something for my company.
14: Tokens are how AI companies bill usage of their service, and companies are paying a lot. Research from fintech company Ramp found that one in three businesses it tracks is spending more than 10 grand a month on AI. This reality, Brenda Abreu says, is what made her college graduation ceremony that much more infuriating. In a moment that went viral on social media in May, Gloria Caulfield, a commencement speaker at the University of Central Florida, was loudly booed for praising AI.
17: The rise of artificial intelligence is the next industrial revolution.
14: For 26-year-old Tampa resident Isolina Laguno, who was recently laid off in searching for work, the frustration came from getting her resume to reach a human reviewer. After 4 months and submitting close to 100 applications, near-immediate rejections convinced her employers were turning to AI to screen candidates.
18: It's kind of like unfair because, you know, you're doing your due diligence by applying, by searching, tweaking your resume, but then nobody ever sees it.
14: UCF college grad Brenda Abreu says her solution is to steer clear of companies using AI altogether.
15: I keep seeing more and more logos that I can tell that are generated by AI, which begs the question, are you looking for somebody who can just get things out quickly so you can make more money? Or are you actually here to create quality content?
14: As an aspiring digital producer, Abreu says she would rather be unemployed than work for a company whose values about AI she doesn't share. In Tampa, I'm Gabriella Paul for Marketplace.
11: And in Washington, I'm Kimberly Adams with the Marketplace Morning Report. 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
6: The defense secretary wants the Pentagon to measure the testosterone levels of all service members 30 and up. Is this about readiness or something else? From WAMU and NPR in Washington, this is 1A. Hi, I'm Todd Zwillick. Defense Secretary Pete Hegseth says testosterone is important for keeping soldiers at the leading edge of lethality. But what do doctors think? Testosterone is a sex hormone. It's in all of us at widely varying levels. It changes across our lifetimes, even during the day. Today for our Good Health series, we separate fact from fiction and from pop culture. Millions of us are using testosterone, and now you can ask the experts. 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You can email us 1A@WAMU.org.
20: Live from NPR News in Washington, I'm Windsor Johnston. The Senate hearing on the government's response to the COVID-19 pandemic is continuing after Dr. Anthony Fauci invoked his Fifth Amendment right and refused to answer questions. Fauci has been subpoenaed to appear before the Senate Homeland Security and Governmental Affairs Committee. During the hearing, committee chairman Rand Paul ordered one of Fauci's attorneys removed from the room after a dispute over the proceedings.
21: This is the way Anthony Fauci wants to be remembered, for a lawyer not listening to the rules. That's the way you want to be remembered, and that's what you're going to do. You are not recognized, sir. Security, please remove him from the room.
20: The hearing is centering on the origins of COVID-19 and allegations that Fauci misled Congress about federally funded research. Fauci has repeatedly denied those accusations. Senator Paul says the committee will continue its investigation despite Fauci's refusal to answer questions. Ukrainian President Volodymyr Zelensky says he had a good meeting with President Trump at the White House yesterday. NPR's Greg Myrie reports Zelensky also received a warm welcome at his other stops in Washington.
22: Ukraine's President Zelensky appears to have repaired much of the damage stemming from a televised shouting match with President Trump last year. The leaders have now had two friendly meetings this month, and Trump has offered Ukraine a license to build its own Patriot air defense missiles. Immediately after the White House meeting, Zelensky visited executives from Lockheed Martin, the big defense company that makes Patriots and other high-end weapons Ukraine uses. The Ukrainian leader was also well-received by more than 60 U.S. senators from both parties. He watched from the gallery as lawmakers advanced a sanctions bill against Russia. Greg Myrie, NPR News, Kyiv.
20: FIFA says it's planning to sell stakes of the World Cup to private investors as a way to raise billions of dollars. NPR's Rafael Nam reports the announcement from soccer's world governing body is sparking sharp criticism.
23: It's a complicated plan. FIFA would create a separate company to oversee all commercial decisions for the Men's and Women's World Cup, as well as to other FIFA tournaments like the Club World Cup. And in this new venture, FIFA would partner with a firm called Thrive Eternal, run by Joshua Kushner, the brother of President Trump's son-in-law, Jared Kushner. Thrive's role would be to bring in new minority investors to this commercial venture, effectively selling a stake to the World Cup and other FIFA tournaments to others. UEFA, though, the body that governs European soccer, strongly opposes the plan, saying, quote, "None of us are the owners of football. It is not FIFA's to sell." Rafael Nam, NPR News.
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24: Good morning. With the latest from the GBH newsroom, I'm Henry Santoro. An emotional day of testimony on Monday. Patrick Clancy, the former husband of Lindsay Clancy and the father of the three children she's charged with killing in January 23, is back on the stand today. Several sources say so far Patrick Clancy has testified about the days and weeks before the children were killed in their Duxbury home, and prosecutors asked him about the day the children were found dead. Prosecutors are expected to continue that line of questioning today. The 911 call that he made after arriving home also is expected to be played in court today. Lawmakers in the House vote today on a bill that seeks to bolster the state's ability to care for people with Alzheimer's disease and dementia. The State House News Service adds that they will also vote on a second bill that would make home care services available to people with ALS regardless of their age. And Panera Bread is relocating its headquarters from the St. Louis area to Massachusetts next summer. The Globe reports the move brings the corporate offices of yet another major company to Greater Boston. Officials with the company say Panera will move to an undisclosed space in Weston in July 2027. CEO Paul Carbone says the move will allow the executive branch to fully align their teams as company implements a turnaround plan that was launched last year after years of slumping sales and what they call operational missteps. Panera has more than 2,200 locations around the U.S. and Canada. 72 degrees in Boston. We're waiting for rain. 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
0: Coming up today.
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0: Governor Maura Healey takes your questions.
1: Tim is at the mic. Thanks for coming. Hi.
2: David and Ashbraham, you're on with the governor.
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2: This is 1A. I'm Todd Zwillick in for Jen White. Testosterone is in all of us. On the one hand, it's a vital hormone. Plays a role in sex drive, bone density, muscle growth, mood, and a whole lot more. On the other hand, testosterone is now a symbol of outward masculinity, even a political identifier. It's all over social media, and it's all over the news. It's fair to say that testosterone is having a moment. Later this hour, we'll hear from two physician experts on testosterone. We'll talk about legitimate clinical uses for testosterone therapy and why it's exploded. But we start at the Pentagon. 2 weeks ago, Defense Secretary Pete Hegseth announced plans to test every service member age 30 and older, men and women, for low testosterone every year. Treatment, he says, i.e. more testosterone, would be voluntary. For now. Here's the goal, in his words.
3: This initiative, it's not about artificial enhancement. It's about restoring and optimizing your natural capabilities, protecting your longevity, and ensuring you have the biological foundation required to sustain the fight.
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1: Joining us from New York, Azeen Gureishi covers science and culture for the New York Times. Hi, Azeen.
2: Hi. Great to be here.
1: Well, you've been covering this new policy at the Pentagon and looking into what research shows on testosterone, aggression, and other issues. Walk us through that a little bit. Secretary Hegseth wants troops, in his words, to be at the leading edge of lethality. Does testosterone do that for people? Does it do it in a way that a unit commander would want?
2: Yeah, I mean, that's a great question. I think that's sort of hanging over all of this right now. I mean, what we know about testosterone as a medical treatment is that it can be used to treat testosterone deficiency. So that's, having low levels of testosterone in your blood, but also symptoms. So muscle loss, fatigue, obesity, sexual dysfunction. And these are typically symptoms that we see in men as they age because testosterone slowly declines over time. However, there is some data showing that men in the military, because they are exposed to, chronic levels of stress, poor sleep, head injuries, poor diet, that those things can all contribute to actually testosterone declining. It's something called operator syndrome, in which some troops can have also this decreased testosterone level. So for people with a demonstrated testosterone deficiency, we know that TRT can be really, really helpful. The question here is, for people who are, age 30 and up, young men in the military, is this really going to make sense on a broad scale, given the fact that they are going to be screening, everyone over the age of 30 and even giving the option to people under the age of 30 to have their testosterone
1: screened? So put this into some context for us. How does this policy fit in with the rest of how Pete Hegseth, as secretary, has approached the job? Is there a through line that you see?
2: Yeah, I mean, he has obviously been Secretary Hegseth has been very outspoken about what he wants the U.S. military to look like. He has said stuff like, we're going to be fit, not fat, right? He has taken really direct aim at women in combat roles in the military. He's, prevented promotions of women in the military, for example. And he has also, on a sort of on the image side, really played into these really extreme notions of masculinity and how that is necessary for, war fighters, as he calls them, in the Department of War, as he calls it. He's gone and posted videos doing, bench presses with guys in the military. He's really sort of projected this image, this hyper-masculine image of what the department should look like.
1: So here's a message that we got from one of you. Nancy is in Missouri, and Nancy's a nurse.
3: I think that the current administration indeed now agrees to provide gender-affirming care. Isn't that the same thing as what they're squawking about with not wanting to provide that care for transgender people? What could be more gender affirming than to be encouraging men to have testosterone injections?
1: Nancy is not the first person who's noticed this, what appears to be a contradiction in the policy, Azeen. I mean, Hegseth, under him, the military banned trans service members. It justifies that decision in part by arguing that trans troops might not be able to access the hormone therapy that they need in a war zone. So how does a policy that could put a lot more men, more troops, men and women, on testosterone sit with that argument?
2: Yeah, I mean, I think that's a big question right now for the department. One of the federal judges overseeing a challenge to this ban actually brought this up last week and said, if one of the main justifications for the transgender service member ban was that, these treatments can be hard to access out on the battlefield, how do you square that with the fact that you are now going to be, in all likelihood, prescribing hormone treatments to many thousands of men? We've already seen advocates say this is a clear double standard, and I think it's going to be, we're just going to have to see, how that plays out in the courts.
1: That's Azeen Gureishi.

0: reporter for the New York Times. You can read her work on the Times all about this new policy at the Pentagon and the cultural cross currents moving through it as Secretary Pete Hegseth changes the policy on troops and testosterone. You know, Azine, something's been bugging me about this. It's sort of the bottom line. I mean, testosterone therapy has many, many clinical uses. We're going to be talking about them this hour. But is there any evidence that screening every service member 30 and older for testosterone and offering treatment to those who are low improves military readiness, makes the military a better warfighting organization?
1: I mean, the data that we have on TRT show that, again, for people with a testosterone deficiency, you will see these increases in energy level and drive, certainly in muscle growth. But there are questions about whether this necessarily will make people better soldiers. I'm doing some reporting right now on the questions around aggression and changes in behavior. I think there are a lot of questions here, and doctors have raised these questions as well, about what it means to screen a population for low testosterone. No medical organizations right now recommend, you know, universal screening. This is something that usually is brought up in the context of someone, again, typically someone who is aging, bringing up the fact that they are experiencing symptoms and then, you know, moving forward with their doctor to have their blood levels screened. So screening on a large scale like this is just likely to bring in a lot more people, some of whom may not need the treatment. And yeah, I think there is a big question about sort of to what end, if this is giving the, you know, smaller number of young service members who have a testosterone deficiency, you know, a treatment that they need, that's all and well. But what does it mean if service members start feeling pressure, for example, if they are on the lower end of normal, to go on a treatment that, you know, is not medically indicated? I think there's just going to be a lot of questions here as this is rolled out.
0: Well, you've also reported on testosterone, but beyond the Pentagon in this latest news, specifically about its rising cultural prevalence in the so-called manosphere. We've talked a lot about it here on 1A. Influencers like Joe Rogan and many others talk openly about being on testosterone replacement or TRT. The health secretary, RFK Jr., called declining testosterone an existential threat. How central is that context and that culture around masculinity? How important is it to understanding the Pentagon's policy here, do you think?
1: I think it's pretty important. I mean, Secretary Kennedy is also himself on TRT, and he has spoken publicly about that. You know, we have seen over the last 25 years just a huge surge in testosterone prescriptions in the United States. It's grown from something like 1 million prescriptions in the year 2000 to nearly 12 million in 2025. And that doesn't even count all of the people who are, you know, getting testosterone through these direct-to-consumer online platforms where you basically just get it because you want it. You don't necessarily have to have a diagnosed medical disorder. And this is rising by, you know, an increase in those online platforms, but also this growing obsession with testosterone as a proxy for strength and status among influencers in the so-called manosphere.
0: That's Azine Gureishi, science and culture reporter at the New York Times, talking to us from the paper's offices in Manhattan. Azine, thank you so much.
1: Thank you.
0: You can read Azine's work in the Times, again, all about testosterone, the culture behind the rise in testosterone and the Pentagon's new policy. We got this from Matt, who's an active duty infantry officer with over 20 years of experience and multiple years in combat zones. Matt says testing for testosterone across the military implies that anyone with high levels is good at their job. Anyone with low levels isn't. It's overly simplistic and an overly simplistic view of modern warfare. It eschews facts to fit a very basic understanding of the real world. Matt, thanks for that message. Coming up, we're going to bring in the doctors. What does testosterone actually do in the body? Who's taking it? What are the risks? And why are so many millions of Americans on it now? You can send us your questions and comments, 1A@WAMU.org. I'm Todd Zwillick. Stick with us.
2: 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One senior editor at The Atlantic quit his job to become a part-time waller. He joins to divulge the history, the art, and the legacy. 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
0: Welcome back. It's 1A. I'm Todd Zwillick. We've been talking about Defense Secretary Pete Hegseth's plan to screen every service member 30 and older for low testosterone. Now let's talk about testosterone. In the world of medicine, what does testosterone actually do in your body? And what can being low or taking more do to you or do for you? Those questions are top of mind for a lot of you. Here's a message we got from Kentucky.
7: I've tried to change my lifestyle dramatically this past year and have. I've added a trainer and get more exercise than I did before. I've dramatically changed my diet. I added a CPAP machine over a year ago, which gives me much better sleep. So generally, I've been feeling better all the way around, but feel like the energy level is just not there, and the tests of my testosterone level back that up. So I was recently given the prescription and advice to proceed by my doctor and took my first self-injection last week. I'll give them to myself every 10 days, and we'll be monitoring that closely to make sure if there are any side effects or changes, that they are not bad for me. But at 63, I know I should have done this 20 years ago or more, but you got to start sometime, and I'm starting now.
0: Oh, thanks so much for that call from Kentucky. You can join the conversation too. Tell us about your experience. Have you taken testosterone? Our email, 1A@WAMU.org. Now, our series, In Good Health, where we talk to the experts about the issues that most affect us and put your questions to those experts from the world of health and medicine. We're joined by two urologists today, Dr. Paul Shin of Shady Grove Fertility, the largest group of fertility clinics in the country. He specializes in male infertility. Hi, Dr. Shin.
8: Hi, Todd. It's a pleasure to be on.
0: Great having you. And joining us from Pasadena, California, Dr. Ashley Winter, who specializes in sexual medicine and hormone health. Dr. Winter, welcome.
9: Happy to be on. Thanks.
0: Now, a quick note, as always, our experts are not a replacement for seeing your own doctor. They can't give you personal medical advice. So take whatever you hear, make sure that you still consult with your own physician before you make any decisions. I'd like to get your reaction, both of you, maybe you first, Dr. Shin, about what you heard about Defense Secretary Pete Hegseth's new policy. And again, here's the secretary in his announcement video.
10: We owe our warriors the absolute best medical care in the world, and this program delivers on that obligation. Taking care of your long-term health means ensuring you remain strong, resilient, and capable, not just for your next deployment, but for the rest of your life.
0: Dr. Shin, what's your reaction to the military screening the testosterone levels of every service member 30 and older every year? Does it do what the secretary says it will do?
8: My initial reaction was actually a very guarded one, Todd. There are, and as Dr. Winter can attest to as well, there are so many different intricacies with not only putting men on testosterone and the decision-making that's involved, but also maintaining them on that testosterone in a way that's not adverse to their health. And so to launch a program of that nature with screening that many people has a lot of nuances that I'm kind of scared that are just going to be overlooked.
0: Dr. Winter?
9: Yeah, I'm not a military strategist, so I can't impugn on how this would facilitate the military per se in that regard. But I thought it was fascinating that they said they were going to screen all military service members, right? I treat lots of women with testosterone, and actually my colleague and our practice owner, Dr. Rachel Rubin, did speak directly with the Department of War in follow-up after this conversation, and they confirmed that they were going to be screening all service members, men and women, which is to some extent a radically progressive take. Completely agree with Dr. Shin on the complexities of enacting this and enacting it safely and with good oversight.
0: Dr. Winter, what is different about testing for testosterone versus other blood work that a doctor might routinely give?
9: So there's a number of factors, right? We know that testosterone changes throughout the day, so that's called diurnal variance. And so you have to get it accurately, you need to take a morning test. We oftentimes, according to our guidelines, we'll oftentimes recommend somebody repeat it, and then it can be affected by a variety of other factors. For example, if somebody was sick recently, they were taking certain medications, it could affect their tests. It's also important to know on regular commercial lab tests, there can be different types of testosterone testing. So something called an immunoassay versus something called an LCMS, and there's different accuracy in those tests. In addition, there's other factors which can affect the meaning of the testosterone test. So for example, there's something called sex hormone binding globulin, which actually affects your free or bioavailable testosterone. And that change can also impact the implications of what your testosterone level is. So there's definitely complexity there. And it takes somebody with real expertise to make sure that they're interpreting this correctly.
0: It's complicated. It's multifactorial, as they say, like in a big way.
9: Yes, definitely. Yeah.
0: That being said, Dr. Shin, I mean, there's no question that the cultural moment for testosterone is really happening right now. I mean, we've mentioned famous podcasters, leaders of government, health secretaries are modeling not only this masculinity, but they're modeling testosterone replacement in their middle and older age. How is that changing cultural moment around testosterone shown up in your practice?
8: Well, Todd, from a fertility perspective, we see this multiple times a week. And it is kind of ironic that this has been labeled an existential threat. There's actually no better male birth control for somebody to be on than to be on testosterone. So in my world of influence, when men go on testosterone, they all but shut down their own ability to make any sperm. And so one of the big outcroppings for us is educating patients that, hey, this is a risk, and this is something that is certainly not broadcast to all patients that are out there. Many patients come in without any knowledge that this could adversely affect the reproductive system. Mm. But then when you kind of look at it as a larger cultural perspective, it sort of echoes a bit of the hypocrisy that goes on. Dr. Winter and I were discussing just the other night that if menopause was something that happened to men, this would have been figured out a long time ago, right? So the notion of hormone replacement as people age is a very appropriate thing to consider. But again, as I alluded to earlier, there are a lot of different nuances when men come in with testosterone levels, and many guys won't be low. I mean, it's got a very wide range of variability. Mm.
0: Elizabeth emails this: my husband's GP prescribed testosterone for him. Later, we had to see fertility doctors, and they were horrified because this affected him so negatively. Dr. Shin, I think that probably sounds familiar to you.
8: It sure does. And one thing to keep in mind is that when men go on testosterone, what usually happens is you're not eliminating or damaging your ability to make sperm, you're hitting the pause button. But one of the things that people don't realize is that when you go off testosterone, it could be 6 months to a year to get sperm back in your semen. So there's a time element to this, especially when you perhaps have a female partner that's a little bit older, that you can't recoup or work around. Mm.
0: Dr. Winter, can you talk, we're going to talk about clinical benefits, of course. Can you talk about some of the other risks? We've covered sperm production and male fertility. Talk about some of the other risks of testosterone replacement if not managed appropriately.
9: Yeah. So the most common risk would be an increase in blood count. You know, if your blood counts go too high, there can be adverse consequences associated with that. So, you know, as Dr. Shin referenced, implementing wide-scale testosterone replacement does require significant time and involvement to make sure you're monitoring people, you're monitoring their blood counts, making sure that doesn't occur. Other risks, so there has been for a long time a concern that testosterone replacement was associated with an increased risk of heart attacks. However, there was a large prospective clinical trial that recently came out called the TRAVERSE trial that did not actually show an increased risk of heart attack with testosterone therapy, with certain caveats. That study did not actually raise testosterone levels to a very high level. The average treatment testosterone in that group was only 350. That said, we kind of have addressed that with a very high quality study. But in that same study, there were some increased risks associated with testosterone use, such as an increased risk of atrial fibrillation, and some increased risk of fractures, which was very interesting finding. So we need more studies really elucidating that. But those are some of the risks.
0: So
9: the most common side effects are things like acne. Sorry.
0: No, please, acne.
9: Acne, and it's so funny because a huge part of my practice is giving testosterone actually to women. And so we're thinking of things like hair growth where you don't want it, but, you know, on the body. But in men, obviously, that's less of a concern.
0: All right. So we have side effects and we have real risks. Let's back up for one quick second. What does testosterone actually do when it's coursing through your blood and through your body? And how do you define what's low and what's high when people's natural testosterone varies so much? Dr. Winter?
9: Oh, yeah. The funny thing is, experts actually don't agree on what defines low testosterone, right? So the Endocrine Society in the US says that it should be below the reference range of the lab values, so somewhere in the mid-200s. The American Urologic Association has guidelines on testosterone replacement in men, and that says, you know, less than 300. A different international consensus group says 350. But you also have to look beyond that. Again, what are the symptoms? Potentially, what is the free testosterone? What are comorbidities? And a fundamental issue with all modern treatment screening and guidelines is that individuals have tremendous variability in how they process and are sensitive to testosterone. And that has to do with kind of the key and the lock, right? So the lock that testosterone opens in cells is something called the androgen receptor. And some people have a much more sensitive androgen receptor than other people. Mm,
0: so in a lot of people, it's not about the T level. It's about how sensitive the receptors are. A lower level can still get you there if the receptors are more sensitive.
9: Definitely. And this is why we say that combination of level and symptoms is fundamentally important. Because if some guy was walking around and his testosterone level was 250 and he said, you know what, I feel great, my energy's great, my mood's great, my erections are great, you know, we don't tell them to take testosterone. At least as a medical community, we don't do that. Now the issue is that what we consider the constellation of symptoms that constitute testosterone deficiency are so vague and can be considered anything from, you know, low mood to fatigue. How do you parse that out, right? Who is it tired? And that's a tough question.
0: That's Dr. Ashley Winter, urologist, sexual medicine specialist in Pasadena, California. We're also talking to urologist Dr. Paul Shen in Maryland. And here's a call we got from one of you in Atlanta.
11: Testosterone was prescribed to me as part of my hormone therapy for menopause. It was in a cream form. It helped tremendously. I'm so glad it was prescribed.
0: Dr. Winter, you prescribe testosterone to many women, and I suspect that message is also familiar to you.
9: Yes, completely agree. So in terms of talking about what testosterone does, right? Testosterone is a molecule that exists in every single human body, and it exists throughout our body. So in our brain, activating things, yes, like libido, yes, in our muscles, right? But it also works in our urogenital tissue. So it is tremendously important for sexual lubrication, pain-free sex, particularly in women. In addition to erection of the penis, erection of the clitoris, it is a fascinating hormone. So it is kind of interesting culturally that we associate testosterone with, you know, the quote unquote manosphere, because it's so much more than that. And I really appreciate that we're having this conversation, and hopefully we're going to kind of take it out of that box.
0: And we are kind of jumping around between men and women here. We're also going to talk about gender affirming care for non-binary people as well. But Dr. Shin, the American Urological Association has said that roughly a third of men prescribed testosterone don't meet the clinical criteria for even being deficient in the first place. Up to a quarter don't have their levels even tested prior to treatment. What do you make of those numbers?
8: I think it's reflective of the fact that testosterone also becomes a pretty easy scapegoat for some of these symptoms. So as Dr. Winter mentioned, the symptoms that we would normally attribute to a low testosterone level are things like energy level, fatigability, libido. But these are also things that can be profoundly affected by other things. Midlife stress, depression, anxiety, all of these things can factor into it. But testosterone becomes a very easy, measurable scapegoat to it. In addition, as she mentioned, it's so easy to get testosterone that you don't have to clear many barriers to be able to get access to it. So going through the medical system is one thing, but there's a billion and one online access points for patients to potentially get testosterone. And then you kind of run afoul of the potential multi-sourcing problem where patients kind of take it on themselves to self-medicate, essentially. And that's where you really run afoul of some of the maintenance problems that you can see.
0: Dr. Sarah Hamid, an endocrinologist at Imperial College of London, sent us this message. Says, diagnosing testosterone deficiency is not always straightforward, including for experts. It takes careful consideration, repeated testing. If you have healthy levels of your own natural testosterone, but you start on replacement, even though your body doesn't actually need it, then your body will stop making its own naturally and instead become reliant on the medication. So if you stop the medication, your body's ability to make its own testosterone will remain shut down, and sometimes it can take up to a year to fully kick back in. Dr. Shin, that's something you think through?
8: Absolutely. And this is a conversation that I have with every patient that comes in, either who's been taking testosterone or who's even considering it for therapy.
0: A brief one here, Dr. Winter, you can answer this. We have just about a minute. We're going to go to a break. Paul in Maryland emails this. How does testosterone level influence emotional response and or critical thinking in the moment?
9: Yeah, I mean, it definitely can impact it. In terms of quantifying that, I can't tell you the exact extent, but I certainly have a tremendous number of patients who feel that it helps them perform their best. And I think we do have data suggesting that work performance and productivity is impacted by low testosterone.
0: And perhaps improved at the appropriate level. And that's critical and has to be managed in a very intricate way. That's Dr. Ashley Winter. Dr. Paul Shin is also with us. Still to come, there's no FDA-approved uses of testosterone by women, but more and more women are taking it. We've heard a little bit about it. We're going to hear some more. Stick with us. I'm Todd Zwillick. This is 1A.

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0: I'm Jared Bowen. 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
7: It's 1A. I'm Todd Zwillick. Welcome back. Let's get back to our In Good Health series, For Your Health series. Urologists are here. Dr. Paul Shin, Dr. Ashley Winter, here to talk all about testosterone. And you've been calling us.
8: I'm a guy in his early 70s who has been battling cancer for about 7 years. And over time, with a variety of medications and treatments, my testosterone level has flagged a little bit to the point where we supplement it now with regular injections. This has helped me deal with low energy, and it is not so much a strength issue as much as it is simply an energy and endurance issue.
7: And you can join this conversation too if you've taken testosterone or you're considering it. Our email, 1A@WAMU.org. We got this message from Aiden in Vermont who says, I've been on TRT for several years. It has completely changed my life. I'm 46. I feel like I'm in my 30s again. TRT has changed my mind, my body, my hair, my skin, sex drive, motivation, mood, and every other facet of my life. It's the best decision I ever made. Aiden in Vermont, thank you for that message. And we got this from Paul in North Carolina.
9: I took testosterone as replacement therapy many years ago. I stopped after considering some of the risks associated with the potential for increasing the exposure to prostatic cancer. One observation was that the hormones seemed to be influencing a whole host of bodily functions. After stopping, I experienced dizziness and a generalized unsettled feeling for some weeks that finally went away. I'm now using regular exercise to achieve what I think is an equivalent health advantage.
7: Paul, thank you so much for that message. Well, we've been hearing from so many people who've been on it and have stopped. Aiden in Vermont says it just changed his life. Dr. Paul Shin, if you start on testosterone replacement therapy, are you on it for good? Can you stop? How do you stop? What does the future look like if you decide to get on it?
10: That is a great question, Todd. So, you know what, the discussion that I have when I put anybody on a hormone is a discussion, first off, of what are you looking to treat? And in most cases, You are not looking to help with anything physical in nature. You're looking to improve mood and sex drive and libido and overall energy level. And depending on how those men respond, yes, there is a very good chance that if you respond favorably to testosterone, that you will likely need it moving forward, simply because your own biological levels of testosterone slowly decrease after the age of 35. And so that is a bit of a sobering conversation to have, in that if you respond favorably, then in order to maintain that response, long-term administration is going to likely be needed.
7: Well, here's another message that we got from St. Louis.
11: This is Martha from St. Louis. For years, my husband was treated for low T with supplemental testosterone. And now my gynecologist is recommending I consider it for postmenopausal symptoms, not covered by insurance, of course. I'd be interested in learning more about the latest research on how testosterone helps women.
7: Well, Dr. Winter, this is your practice. You've already talked a little bit about what testosterone can do for postmenopausal women, including in their sex life, including many aspects of their lives. Use has more than doubled since 2021, I'm reading. That's according to recent study from the Journal of the American College of Cardiology, use among women. And that's a gigantic explosion. Talk a little bit more about your practice with hormone replacement testosterone specifically in women and what they're getting out of it.
12: Yes. So the first thing I would love to point out is that as a medical community, we have been very comfortable modulating women's testosterone levels for many decades, just in the downward direction. Okay. So the combined oral contraceptive pill, which I am a tremendous advocate for, that said, the combined oral contraceptive pill lowers free and bioavailable testosterone in 100% of users, right? And that is implemented and used widely, millions and millions of women, right, every year. And that can have impacts on libido, mood, sexual pain, vaginal dryness, bladder urgency and frequency. These are really important side effects. And again, that's not to mitigate the absolute value of modern contraceptive techniques, but just to say that when we as a medical community or the broader lay people think of testosterone treatment in women as this kind of new or subversive topic, we have actually very broadly been manipulating women's testosterone levels for quite some time. Another area where women's testosterone levels are oftentimes modulated is in the treatment of acne. So a lot of women with acne are given something called spironolactone, which blocks the effect of testosterone in the skin and can reduce acne. So we've been moving it in the downward direction, and we don't talk about that mechanism very often, right? Now, in terms of giving testosterone, so we know that there is kind of broad age-related decline of testosterone in women. It actually doesn't just drop off in menopause. There's kind of decline as you age, similar in men. Although, interestingly, testosterone levels do rebound and start increasing later in life. So in your 70s and 80s, your testosterone levels in women are actually going up. We don't exactly understand why. The latest research is that when you add testosterone therapy to menopause hormone therapy, you are going to see improvement. Predominantly, most robust literature is in sexual desire, although I can tell you there was an excellent study, what's called a Cochrane meta-analysis, a high-quality study from over a decade ago, showing that testosterone use in women improves all domains of sex, including orgasm, libido, sexual satisfaction, reduced desire. Pretty incredible stuff. And this is really high quality evidence. So, you know, that is my take. Again, I also prescribe testosterone topically. Like, I have women putting it on their vagina for sexual pain and reduced lubrication. So this is an area that is also under discussed, right? Testosterone is so much more than the manosphere. So that's my short take. Yeah. Now, in terms of what your patient is saying about it not being covered by insurance, there are so many different modalities. And I fear oftentimes women are told that they can only have it in certain formats, like a pellet, but you actually can use products designed for men and essentially microdose them, which are should be inexpensive in the scheme of things. There are also compounded creams, et cetera.
7: So there's a quick look at the shoreline of testosterone for women from Dr. Winter. Dr. Shin, we've been getting a lot of questions asking about the connection, if any, between testosterone and prostate cancer in men. What can you tell us about the latest research or what we know?
10: So as a medical community, we've done almost a complete about face on this, and I can see where it can be very frustrating for patients to know what to believe. So for many years, the perception was that putting a man on testosterone who is either at risk for or who perhaps has had treatment for prostate cancer is just putting gasoline on a fire, that there was going to be this conflagration of prostate cancer, and that does not appear to be the case, right? The counterargument to this has always been that, well, if you have a man who has prostate cancer and his postoperative testosterone is 500, we don't do anything to actively lower it unless they have metastatic disease, et cetera. So there shouldn't be anything wrong with bringing someone up who needs a little help in terms of libido. And what's been demonstrated is that if done in a judicious manner in the right patient, testosterone replacement can be of a help with things like energy level and sex drive overall, even in patients that have had a history of prostate cancer treatment. Now, depending on the extent of the cancer, that can go out the window quickly, but I think there's been very much a breaking down of that barrier.
7: Mm. Well, we got this message from Jasper, a whole other area of clinical use of testosterone and an important one. Jasper says, I write this as a trans man who's been on hormone replacement therapy for 6 months. I had an incredibly negative experience with a provider who I've parted ways with, who bullied me into, quote, choosing parenthood or choosing replacement therapy. I find it baffling that I was given misinformation and bullied in that process. It's unsurprising how a cis man can get testosterone so easily, while a trans man needs to go through so many hoops to get the health care that he needs. Dr. Winter, you also treat a lot of non-binary and trans people. Jasper's message and the complications with getting the appropriate treatment when it comes to hormones in general and testosterone specifically. What's your reaction?
12: Yeah, I mean, my reaction would be I absolutely don't want any trans individuals to think, of course, that they have to choose between being a parent and taking gender-affirming therapy. That said, we do know that masculinizing hormone therapy, right, when you give testosterone to trans men, that can suppress fertility. It can also function like birth control. And so if somebody is doing, planning on becoming a parent and they're transgender, they need to have a plan in place, right? So what does that look like? With their relationship, who is providing genetic material? Is that both parties? Is there egg freezing involved? What have you. Obviously, also, if the person is planning on carrying a pregnancy, we do need to not stop using testosterone before any plan to become pregnant, because obviously that can have impacts on the fetus that we don't want. So you just have to be nuanced, affirming, and have a plan in place. But it's certainly things that can coexist when done right.
7: That's Dr. Ashley Winter, urologist and specialist in sexual medicine from Pasadena, California. We're also speaking with Dr. Paul Shin, a urologist at Shady Grove Fertility in Maryland, right outside of Washington, D.C. I'm Todd Zwillick. You're listening to 1A. Well, as we've mentioned, I mean, testosterone therapy is exploding in the culture. A lot of the growing demand for testosterone is being met online, telehealth clinics where you pay out of pocket. There was a 2023 study, Dr. Shin, that identified 223 online testosterone clinics in the United States. I'm going to guess the number is much higher now, these several years later. Hundreds more have opened since, for sure. What should people know about accessing testosterone in this way?
10: So I think the biggest difference between doing it in person with a physician who can sit there and take time with you and talk to you about the potential benefits and the risks is that many of these centers are also profit-driven. Let's never forget that. They're in the business of also not only talking to you, but also selling you as many of their potential products as possible. And so your barrier to entry to getting testosterone is going to be significantly lower. And you know, there are other underlying health conditions that can get either glossed over or underdiagnosed. A certain subset of these men will have pituitary brain tumors as the cause of their lower testosterone. And so while testosterone may be a panacea for the symptoms that they're having, it may completely overlook and gloss over what the ultimate cause is. So I think the problem is just an ease of access, in that it's just a checkbox, it's a quick video visit, here's your testosterone, without perhaps a more rigorous thought process as to why that person has a low T.
7: Yeah, and we got this message from one of you who emailed this, and Dr. Shin, I want you to react to this, because this is somebody who's, again, had a very positive experience with testosterone, but there might be caveats. In 2020, I was put onto testosterone because I was at the low end of normal. Within a couple of months, I was far more active than I'd been in 30 years. My morbidly obese body began losing substantial weight from the activity. My energy level skyrocketed. My strength increased dramatically. Very important change for me was that my brain fog cleared up. It has completely changed my life. Dr. Shin, that sounds great. One of the things that you're describing with online access, though, is that this patient who clearly has benefited might not be getting the best information about what's going on under the hood. What's the condition of your heart, your cardiovascular disease, whatever, I'm no expert, but there's a lot that testosterone affects beyond just how great you're feeling.
10: That is absolutely correct. And please don't get the wrong impression. When testosterone works for these symptoms for patients, there can be a dramatic turnaround. But one of the things to notice that cuts through many of the comments that we've seen is that these are all people who have noticed a difference, but later in life. That comment itself, for 30 years, I've been feeling this way, right? So you're talking about what is likely reasonable and appropriate testosterone replacement. I think it's a completely different ballgame when you start to talk about patients that are in their 20s and 30s, and this is a totally different discussion. But those types of, it can be very gratifying to hear that from patients when they do well. But again, it doesn't, you need to not take any shortcuts to get there.
7: Well, just briefly, we got to go, but Dr. Winter, in 2025 at the FDA, an expert panel recommended removing testosterone from the Schedule 3 controlled substances list. It's been on there since 1990. That basically means easier access to testosterone in the real world. Would you support that?
12: I would support it. As Dr. Shin mentioned, testosterone and a much more dangerous anabolics, synthetic anabolic steroids, are actually quite easy to get even in the gray market, right? So with no prescription at all. I think that having medical oversight and, you know, kind of scheduling this is actually a harm reduction approach. And I think, you know, people who want it are going to get it, and they're going to get it with no medical oversight whatsoever.
7: Dr. Ashley Winter, I want to thank you for joining us from Pasadena. I want to thank Dr. Paul Shin, and I want to thank you for joining us for In Good Health. What topic should we discuss next? The next time, your questions for the experts, you can email us 1A@WAMU.org. Today's producer was Avery Jessa Chapnick. And this program comes to you from WAMU, part of American University in Washington, distributed by NPR. I'm Todd Zwillick. We'll talk more soon. Jen, we'll be back on Monday. This is 1A.

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4: 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A Pittsville hospital is sued after a deadly outbreak of Legionnaire's disease. And a new network for alums and students of HBCUs kicks off in Springfield. It's our Massachusetts News Roundtable. That's Under the Radar with me, Callie Crossley, tonight at 9 here on 89.7 GBH and the GBH app.
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5: I'm Jim Browdy, head on BPR and GBH at 9 p.m. live from the library. It's a July edition of Ask the Governor with Massachusetts Governor Maura Healey. She'll take our questions and yours on everything from speeding cameras, capping concert ticket prices, public record laws, and her campaign for re-election. If you have a question for the governor, you can call or text her at 877-301-8970, or just come on down to the library and ask her in person.
6: I'm Marjorie Egan. In the second hour, it's national security expert Juliette Kayyem and TJ and Hadley Douglas return to talk about their new wine-focused venture, Urban Cellar Consulting. Then we'll end the show with the simple sounds and tasks that make us feel good, seeking gratitude in the ordinary, touching grass, walking on gravel, folding warm towels, or Jim's idea, using Q-tips. 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
7: Live from NPR News in Washington, I'm Windsor Johnston. Senator John Cornyn has canceled a planned meeting with Attorney General nominee Todd Blanche as the Texas Republican continues to withhold his support. His vote is considered critical because Republicans cannot afford any defections on the Senate Judiciary Committee. Blanche's nomination to become Attorney General remains in limbo as negotiations continue. Emergency teams are working around the clock to contain massive wildfires across southwestern France. NPR's Eleanor Beardsley reports the fires are being fueled by hot, dry weather and could take days to bring the largest blazes under control.
8: They burned through about 100,000 acres, including forests, farmland, and villages. The military's been mobilized, joining firefighters. About 5,000 people are now battling these blazes. The European Union has sent firefighting planes and helicopters to join the French Canadair planes.
7: NPR's Eleanor Beardsley reporting. Crews across Spain are also battling a number of large wildfires that broke out 1 week ago today. NPR's Miguel Macias reports the country is facing its fourth heat wave of the summer.
9: The fire in the region of Madrid remained stable overnight. That is, as tens of thousands of neighbors are allowed to return home. However, the ongoing fire in the region of Castellón is still not under control after burning nearly 25,000 acres and forcing the evacuation of more than 10,000 people. Prime Minister Pedro Sánchez visited the Central Command facilities in the region of Madrid this morning. He sent a positive message, but also warned about the risks.
10: Ahora mismo tenemos 10 incendios.
9: He said there are 10 active wildfires in Spain at the moment. Sanchez asked citizens to continue to be extra careful during the ongoing heat wave, which is forecast to last until Sunday. Miguel Macias, NPR News, Seville, Spain.
7: Democrats may be focusing on the wrong issues as they try to understand their losses in the 2024 election. A new report shared exclusively with NPR says the party still hasn't fully reckoned with why working-class voters moved away. NPR's Tamara Keith has more.
11: The report, called the Left's Coalition Crisis, finds there are huge gaps between the priorities of the party's college-educated liberal base and the working-class voters it needs to win over. There's a significant disconnect on issues from abortion and climate change to resisting authoritarianism, says Joan Williams, one of the authors.
12: We need progressive economics. That's what the polling says. That's what the political science says. And we need to get a lot savvier about cultural issues.
11: It doesn't mean abandoning progressive values, she says, but understanding and respecting those of the working class. Tamara Keith, NPR News.
7: This is NPR News in Washington.
13: Good morning. With the latest from the GBH newsroom, I'm Henry Santoro. Officials in Norwood and nearby towns are waiting for a Senate vote on a bill that would let the state take the Norwood Hospital property by eminent domain. Masterless reports that the officials hope the move could bring the hospital care back to the area. Norwood Hospital closed in 2020 after major floods, and then a rebuild of the facility was put on hold during the Steward Healthcare bankruptcy debacle. And tenant advocates are holding a rally today on the steps of the Massachusetts State House, urging lawmakers to take action on local option rent control legislation before the end of the scheduled formal sessions. Masterless also reports that renters, homeowners, small landlords, landlords, and labor and community advocates with the Keep Massachusetts Home campaign will also deliver to lawmakers on Beacon Hill the 124,000 signatures that they collected as part of their failed ballot question push. Attorneys for the four Mass State Police troopers charged in the 2024 death of Enrique Delgado Garcia at the State Police Training Academy are seeking the text messages of State Police Colonel Jeffrey Noble and other officials to figure out why no one on the command staff faced any charges. That story is in the Telegram and Gazette. In sports, the Red Sox A's play Game 3 of their four-game series tonight on the West Coast. In the forecast, rain right now, 70 degrees today, rain in upper 60s tomorrow, scattered showers in upper 70s on Friday. Don't forget the umbrella. Ella, Ella, this is GBH News.
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6: Hey, Jim Brady. I am Marjorie Egan. 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Thank you. We'll be joined August 11th at the Boston Public Library by the Attorney General, Andrea Joy Campbell. August 12th, we'll be joined also at the library by the Mayor of Boston, Michelle Wu. Hey, Jim.
5: Hey there. As you know, the Governor is going to be joining us this morning in a couple of minutes. She's on her way. And if you would like to ask a question of the Governor, you can do it several ways. You can call her or text her at 877-301-8970. She'll be here till noon. Or you can go to our colleagues, Ariana or Jack, who are sitting at that little table over there, and maybe you'll get to ask her a question face-to-face. Again, she's in transit. We expect her in 2 or 3 minutes, and we'll get started as soon as she does. Can we, for a second, before we do, as we speak, Anthony Fauci is testifying before a Senate committee, and the inquisitor, and I use the term intentionally, is Senator Dr. Rand Paul. And Fauci has taken the Fifth Amendment dozens and dozens and dozens of times. Marjorie, what's your reaction to this?
6: Well, you know, I think he thinks that he makes one false mistake and he's going to be prosecuted. And I think he's 85 years old at this point.
5: Mm-hmm.
6: And, you know,
15: I mean,
5: had his life threatened regularly when he was trying to protect the American people.
15: And his family and all these terrible threats. I mean, he was a dedicated public service. Were mistakes made during COVID? Yes, they were. You know why they were made? Because it was brand new. We didn't know that much about it. And there were a lot of, it wasn't the idea that he was somehow criminal or intentional in any mistakes. It's just crazy. And, you know, and the juxtaposition of this with the fact that we may amount to have an Attorney General of the United States of America who's botched the Epstein files, lied about the Epstein files, isn't concerned about the women that were victimized there, thinks it's okay to give money to people that beat up police officers, and it's okay for the president to get out from any IRS scrutiny. I mean, the ridiculousness of this juxtaposed to that just kind of hits you over the head.
5: You know, by the way, at this hearing, there's something that reminds you of a moment of history. Laura Ingraham, who is an election denier, among other things, on Fox News, is sitting over Fauci's left shoulder and manipulating her head in whatever

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1: If you see Ariana or Jack over here, you can ask a question direct. Oh, there she is.
2: Yeah,
1: join us in welcoming the Governor, Maura Healey. Welcome. How are you, Governor?
3: I'm great. How are
1: nice
3: you?
1: Nice to see you. Good.
2: With this torrential rain.
3: Yeah.
2: With the roads flooded. I mean, it was came down like it sheets.
3: It did, yeah. People, just be careful out there. It looks like it stopped temporarily, but...
2: So, Governor, thank you very much for coming, as always. And let's start with some good news. We had the chance to talk with Ken Casey yesterday in front of me on Dropkick Murphys, who just had Bruce Springsteen singing behind him, as a backup singer.
3: Yeah, awesome.
2: You and Ken are in agreement about this crackdown on concert resale tickets. Tell us about it.
3: Yeah. Oh, God. I love Ken Casey, too. Love Dropkick Murphys. Loves his advocacy. So let me tell you about what I'm proposing. Look, I want everybody to have access or an opportunity, a fair opportunity to buy tickets. We've got great performers coming to town when you think about all the concerts.
1: Second, please.
3: Sure.
1: By the way, if you have a point you want to make with the governor, feel free to ask a question, but try not to disrupt it for everybody else. I'm sorry, Governor.
3: Yeah,
1: take
3: great.
1: It away.
3: Okay, so what Ken's about, what I'm about, what Noah Connor is just let's make it fair for people to actually buy tickets. It's so frustrating when, the artist who you really want to see or your kids want to see and you've saved all this money to be able to go buy some tickets and you go online and, you can't get tickets, right? I mean, and they put you in a queue and, they're never available, and then all of a sudden you go online and you see with the resellers, there are tickets available, only they cost like 10 times as much as the face value. So what I'm saying is that, when it comes to Massachusetts, and we've got great venues here, we've got great artists coming through here, let's rein in the resellers who are gouging the heck out of us. And so I put forward legislation. Let's limit, the resale value cap to 10%. Let's limit the service fees that get tagged on to 10%. And let's give everybody, or more people, an opportunity to buy tickets, to take their kids, their friends, themselves, to go see the artists that they love. And, that's what the artists want, too. Seeing a show shouldn't just be something for the elite and wealthy, right?
2: Right.
3: I think it was great having Noah Kahan in town. It helped inspire me to file this legislation because those tickets were so hard to come by. And he's been a terrific, not only is a great advocate on mental health and so many things and a fantastic artist, but he's really been speaking out about this issue for a long time, and it's a matter of fairness.
1: Did you go to Fenway to see him?
3: I did.
1: Did you have to pay for the tickets?
3: I did.
1: Did you pay a markup?
3: Yeah. A little bit, but I know a lot of people that paid huge markups. Yeah. I also know, here's something also that my legislation would do. It would ban ghost tickets, okay? We saw this during the World Cup. You sometimes see it during concerts where, you go online, you buy tickets, you show up at the venue, and the tickets actually aren't transferred
1: to
3: you.
1: Worst experience.
3: Because it turns out these were all speculative tickets or ghost tickets. And it's, to me, as a former AG, it's total fraud, and people are being taken advantage of, and, so devastating. So it would ban ghost ticketing as well as limiting, what resellers can do.
1: So before we get to the calls, speaking of legislation, there are new rules in the legislature as of last year. When they recess, or whatever the verb is, on July 31st, in the old days, for that five-month vacation, they don't like it being called a vacation, there needed to be unanimity for anything to pass. Now, if a bill is in conference committee, they can continue with the normal process. By my reading, and I could be wrong on some of these, and obviously you'll correct me, some major things are not in conference committee yet and could die tomorrow night. Primary care bill, a farm bill, an AI being used in campaign ads, the abortion thing we discussed with the doctor and the advocate the other day, after 24 weeks, public records laws. What are the prospects of those things or anything else you care about a lot making it by Friday night?
3: I think there are a lot of things that did get done this year. There's a lot of things that I want to see come to my desk. I think that, to me, top of mind is getting that PROTECT Act, which is the bill. I filed a bill to take additional actions to protect our residents from ICE. So I hope that gets to my desk this week. We've got in conference right now an energy bill. We just got word that utilities are going to look to increase rates once again. People can't afford it. It's why I'm fighting utility rate increases. People cannot afford it. It's also why it's really important that the energy bill I filed get to my desk.

0: desk. This is a bill that would save us, you know, upwards of $13 billion over the next few years. And it does a lot of things. It makes energy cheaper. It forces the utilities to buy electricity at the lowest cost. And it does a lot of things to bring down something that a lot of people and businesses in Massachusetts and across the Northeast are struggling with, which is the high cost of energy. The other thing that I'd like to see is a great jobs bill, construction jobs. This creates 20,000 construction jobs to complete, you know, and do renovations at our college campuses, our university public university campuses. There's also legislation, you know, that I've got out there on the ticket resellers that I talked about. I filed a bill on social media, actually, because, you know, protecting the health of all of us, the mental health especially of our young people, is really important. So, you know, there's a lot of stuff pending, and you know, I'm anxious to see it get to my desk. But super, super important are the things I mentioned. The last thing I'll mention is this. It is something I filed a year ago. It's called the DRIVE Act. And this is money that says we're going to fund as a state. We're going to fund as a state, and we're going to look to attract, you know, some private dollars as well to fund science and research. Remember the devastating cuts that yes. Trump did to NIH, mm-hmm. to NOAA, to National Science Foundation? That has a really bad effect on Massachusetts, because 1 in 10 R&D jobs are in Massachusetts. You think about all the science, and we think about life sciences, what comes out of our research institutions and hospitals. You know, people down the street who are in labs discovering cures and treatments that will save our loved ones and, you know, have made such a difference around the world. That's been cut. And, you know, as a result, you know, people's outcomes globally will suffer, but also our economy suffers. So that's something I really want to see funded. It's super important for Massachusetts.
1: Very quick follow-ups, because you raised a bunch of things. When you're talking about the list of questions, I don't think you included the legislation we discussed the other day with advocates and an OBGYN doctor, the thing that would change the rules about abortions after 24 weeks, no longer with these four exceptions, I think, but leave it to, quote, the professional judgment of physicians after 24 weeks. Do you support that bill?
0: I do, and I'll tell you why. You know, I know of stories of too many women who've had to travel outside of Massachusetts to receive the care that they need. I know of a woman who's, you know, in utero, you know, her child suffered a catastrophic stroke. I know another one, I think it was at 33 weeks, at 31 weeks, I know of another woman who also had a situation where, you know, there was a devastating thing that happened in utero, and the child, you know, had no longer any brain growth, right? And, you know, these are moms, by the way, who had already built nurseries, had already planned to welcome their new baby in, and then, you know, sadly, these things happen. But unlike other states, in Massachusetts, if that happens to you, you're not allowed to go and work with your doctor and your provider to get the care that you need, and you have to travel outside of Massachusetts. You know, you hear women spending up to $10,000 traveling 500 miles just to go somewhere else. And I think people are surprised. You know, I talked to a doctor in Maryland who said, you know, I'm used to seeing patients from Texas and Louisiana. Yeah. I'm not used to seeing people from Massachusetts, though. And so we've done a lot here to protect women's access to the health care and the reproductive health care that they need. And, you know, obviously this is a situation that no one wants. Devastating, right? Devastating for parents. But if that happens, and when that happens, I want to make sure that women have access to the right health care that they need. So that's why I support it.
1: One last follow-up before we get to the callers is...
0: As I support, you know, the other measures we've taken to protect abortion providers and patients generally in our state. And, you know, it's why I stocked up on mifepristone at the start of my administration. Because, you know, abortion rights generally are so under attack in this country. 1 in 3 women live in a state without access to abortion care. And, you know, this has devastating outcomes for these women.
1: You mentioned the PROTECT Act on your list of things you hope happen. You've, I think, resisted through time referring to Massachusetts as a sanctuary state. Would we not be a sanctuary state if the PROTECT Act were to pass?
0: No, look, what the Trump administration has done and continues to do is to use ICE to attack our people. I mean, ICE is acting in a totally rogue way. They're not subject to the normal rules of engagement. They're not a law enforcement agency. It turns out we've seen incident after incident. They are hiring people who never, ever would have been hired. Like, if these guys had applied to any one of our, not just law enforcement agencies, but a state agency, they wouldn't have been hired. And obviously, they're not qualified, they're not trained, and people are continuing to die across this country. It is shameful what Donald Trump and Stephen Miller and Tom Homan and this whole ICE operation continues to do. I've spoken out about it. It really bothers me, especially as someone who put bad people away, remember. You know, I used to work with the feds and prosecute drug traffickers and human traffickers. I know something about, you know, how federal agencies are supposed to act. And I also know that what we've seen over the last 18 months is we've seen moms and dads ripped away from their families, ripped away from their kids. We've seen hardworking folks. The other day in Everett, you know, I mean, it's happening across this country still that hardworking, taxpaying folks, many of whom have been here for a long, long time, contributing to our communities and to our economy, and, you know, no criminal records, are now being picked up, housed in, you know, what seem to be really deplorable situations. And what is it doing to them? What is it doing to their families? So, look, it's why I took executive action long ago. I think I filed, you know, and signed the strongest executive action of any governor in the country in terms of ICE, banning them from state properties, banning any more detention centers, and also this legislation that says, ICE, you got to stay out of. You cannot be in hospitals, daycares, schools, courthouses, places where people, regular people, we need to go every day. And it sickens me that right now in Massachusetts and around this country, because I talked to other governors, you know, we've got people, because of ICE, who are afraid to send their kids to school, afraid to go to work, afraid to just go out and shop. It's been absolutely devastating. So that's what the PROTECT Act does. It's about protecting our residents, protecting our communities in the face of, you know, just unbelievable, unconstitutional, and I think un-American actions out of the Trump administration on immigration generally. I mean, the other thing that I spoke out about this week is TPS. For folks who may not know, temporary protected status is something that the federal government gave as a designation to people who were fleeing their own country because of earthquakes, violence, real serious suffering. And, you know, the U.S. recognizing that gave people this TPS status. Some have had it for decades, and they're here working as they are going through the standard immigration process. The Trump administration decided to rip the rug out from under these people. That leaves, just with respect to our Haitian population in Massachusetts, that these are folks who are living here, working here, some since as long as 2010. Now all of a sudden, the U.S. is saying, you are no longer here legally, you are no longer able to work. Now, Mike DeWine, he's the Republican governor from Ohio. He's spoken out about this. He has a larger TPS population, and, you know, he talks about how devastating it will be to their communities, to their economy. I talk, and we both of us have said to the Trump administration that you need to change course on this. We've also said to Congress, you need to act to correct this right now. In Massachusetts alone, you know, understand that these are people, our TPS holders are probably the people, if you go into a hospital today, they're taking care of patients, they're taking care of your loved ones in a nursing home. Oftentimes, they're your PCAs working in home health care. So imagine, it's devastating for these TPS holders and their little kids who they're trying to feed and support. What's going to happen to them, their families? And what's going to happen to all the families and people in Massachusetts who rely and have relied for years, for decades, on their work?
1: And
0: it's
1: way,
0: just another example of how wrong this Trump administration has been on so many things. I talk about energy. I mean, I forgot to mention, you know, the person who's driving up our energy costs more than anyone is Donald Trump. What he's doing not only in the Middle East and the Strait of Hormuz, you know, but also shutting down American energy independence here. What am I talking about? He tried to shut down our wind, our solar, you know, things that we do here in Massachusetts that actually are sources that are independent. You know, we're not subject to whatever's going on in a foreign country. So, you know, he's doing so much harm across so many fronts, and, you know, it's why November and this election really matters.
1: Aren't we one of the states, by the way, that was disclosed the other day that was denied clean energy money because the state voted for Kamala Harris?
0: Yeah. I mean, that's what's happening under the Trump administration. You know, it's unbelievable. He just denied FEMA funds to a bunch of states. FEMA funds, you know, in the wake of disaster, you know, usually the federal government is supposed to be there to make sure that they're supporting states. They don't always come through with the money. But what they don't do is pick and choose and say, oh, you didn't support, your voters didn't support Donald Trump, so we're not going to give you money. That's what Donald Trump is doing.
2: Let's go to the calls, 877-301-8970. Heather, you're from Scituate. Thank you for calling.
1: Hi, Heather.
3: Hi, everybody. Thank you so much for taking my call.
2: Sure.
3: Governor McNeely, right now we pay huge amounts to profit-making health insurance companies for our health coverage. Everyone watched costs go through the roof this current year. I saw that your administration just approved a 10% increase for next year. And what this functions as is essentially a regressive tax. The less you make, the higher percentage of your income you pay for health insurance. And it doesn't have to be that way. My question for you, Governor, is how can you keep supporting this rapaciously profitable private health insurance system that makes its money by denying us care, that penalizes workers and lower and moderate income earners, when there is a much more equitable, efficient, fairer system, a Medicare for All single-payer system that would provide much-needed financial relief to Massachusetts taxpayers, to employers, to self-employed and gig
1: workers?
3: We got it, Heather.
1: Let the governor answer. Yeah. Heather, thank you much
0: Heather,
1: for
0: I'm with you. I'm with you. You know, I support that model. I support a universal healthcare model. It's not the model that we have in this country. What I have been doing, though, Heather, for you and for others across the state, is trying to hold the line as best I can on any rate increases, as well as finding ways to cut. You know, I'm the first governor in Massachusetts to cap copays, to cap deductibles, to get rid of prior authorizations. I did that a few months ago. I'm working very closely with our insurance commissioner to deny and cap rates as best we can. And I've actually, if you look back, been pretty hard on that. And, you know, we've got filings before us now. We're going to continue to be really hard on that. But, you know, the system's broken. Right? This is what it goes down to. I don't know about you, but it's so hard to get a primary care appointment. It's so hard to get, you know, a mental health therapist, or at least one that you don't have to pay privately for. And part of what we got to do in this state is incent and grow more primary care providers and mental health providers. That's what I've been trying to do the last 3.5 years. It's what we got to continue to do. You know, force more spending in primary care, force more spending in behavioral health, and yeah, do everything we can to, you know, take any bloat, take any excess, you know, profits out of the entire healthcare system. Right now, I've got a healthcare affordability working group. They will be coming to me shortly. I set this up, hadn't been done before. And I said, get back to me with some short and medium and long-term recommendations on things that we can do in Massachusetts, because I can't wait for D.C. D.C.'s not going to correct this, so I should get the first set of recommendations very shortly. You know, along with housing costs, energy costs, healthcare is right there in terms of the things that are crushing families around this country, and certainly, you know, here in Massachusetts. And that's why I've made them a priority. I'm going to continue to, you know, I know how challenging this is.
2: Governor, I just want to be clear. So you are in favor of a Medicare for all, universal?
0: You know, I favor universal health care. You know, I do. But at the end of the day, it's not the system we have right now in this country. And so, you know,
2: my favor at the national level, if it were to happen.
0: Yeah, I think that model is successful and works, and we're one of the few Western countries that don't have that, right? That said, look, I'm a governor. He's got to work in real time. You know, what am I doing right now to get down costs, to cut rates, right? To make it, this is all about making sure that people have access to the health care that they need. And you don't have access if you can't afford it, or if there are no providers in your area, right, who are there to provide it. So these are the things that I'm, you know, really, really focused on right here. And what can I do as a governor in Massachusetts to lower people's costs? And I can tell you, you know, we are working very hard with some proposals that hopefully will make a difference. Is it going to take care of everything immediately? Heck no. But, you know, we have to start to take and more aggressive action in this space, and that's what I'm doing.
2: Quinn in Framingham, you're on with the governor. Thank you for calling.
1: Hello, Quinn.
4: Hi. Yes, thank you. I am strictly against AI and would like Massachusetts to spearhead ban AI data centers and banning public employees from using AI. Is that something that you are interested in or working on, Governor?
0: Yeah, Quinn, why don't you talk a little bit for us about your concerns about AI?
4: Oh, I have so many. I think the number one is the environmental impact and the impact on all of our energy systems. I think those are the number one, but of course, also the concern of how it uses intellectual property of, you know, people that are actually producing things. Yeah.
0: So you should read, if you haven't, Cory Doctorow's book on the reverse centaur. It's kind of interesting about sort of AI. And, you know, if you haven't read that, I think it's, I just read it last weekend. It was a really good take, Quinn. I agree with you about the concerns about data centers, and it's why recently I said this. The state passed a law a while back that allowed tax incentives, tax exceptions for tax credits for data centers. A few weeks ago, I said, no, we're not doing that. I halted that, okay? The other thing I did, Quinn, is I said, any data center that's going to be built has to do the following, or it can't be built, okay? You got to account for energy needs. You can't suck energy off the grid at the expense of all of us. You've got to find a way to generate your own energy, and that's got to be clean energy that you're generating. And you've got to account for the environmental issues that you allude to, Quinn, including things like water. That's a big thing that we've seen with data centers around the country. So I think that's the framework, you know, that we've got to think about when it comes to data centers. And you know, I know there's a lot of concern about AI. I will say I think AI is here. We probably all have somehow touched AI today, whether you know it or not. Just about anybody with a phone or a device is getting something that, you know, is using an AI application. But it's about, you know, who AI is affecting. Not as much as what it does, it's about who it's affecting. What's the workforce that it's affecting? You know, who's benefiting? Who's making money from this? And who isn't? And these are really serious questions that we've got to grapple with, I think, as a society, not just as a state. Do I think that AI can be used effectively and as a force for good? I do, actually. I think there are ways that we've seen AI deployed in labs that actually speed up experiments and, you know, will help bring online more quickly new cures and treatments. It's something that we have used in state government, and, you know, it's helped our, we've worked with employees. See, that's the difference. You gotta work with workers. You gotta work with a workforce and employees and have them design and decide how AI should be used. And, you know, we used it in our a few of our agencies where, you know, now people don't have to look through manually 900 pages in a permitting guidebook or rule book, and instead can, you know, use AI to more quickly get at that and then verify it, right? That's something that actually employees designed. So, you know, that's a little bit of, you know, my perspective, Quinn, on AI. You know, these are all important issues that we grapple with, not just as states, but, you know, as a country right now.
1: A couple of people have texted while you were answering that question from Quinn.
0: I'm sure. It's a hot, AI and data centers, you know, they're super hot topics right now. And that's why, especially around data centers, you know, I wanted to be out really clear with what I think should be a national framework on data centers. You know, the things that you have to account for when it comes to data centers.
1: The two people I see at the top, both from Lowell, said, you seem to be saying that if a large data center like the one we see in Lowell complies with, quote, environmental and grid requirements, she'd let it go forward because residents here are living under a constant hum, complaining daily about quality of life issues. What do you say to them?
0: Well, I think that's a comment about a data center that's already constructed and in operation. In fact, you know, we've got a number of data centers that have been in operation for a while here in Massachusetts. But, you know, concerns about noise, air quality, all of that. Again, these are environmental concerns that need to be accounted for with input from community.
1: Let's see if we can squeeze. We only have 2 minutes till the break. So, Pam in the car, if you can be quick, we'll try to get a quick answer from the governor before the break. Hi.
5: Hello.
2: Hello. Hi.
5: Thank you, Governor Healey, for taking my call. Mine is not a hot topic, but I have a question about why you approved hunting on Sundays, bow hunting. We're big trail hunter walkers with our dogs, and we're always in safety orange from head to toe. Mm-hmm. And that's like the one day we can go out and not stress about us or our dogs.
1: We got it. Let's see. Let's let the governor respond.
0: You know,
1: we're short on time.
0: Pam, I'm glad you wrote. Look, I love to go walk in the woods with our dog, and I understand, you know, that's super important that people here in Massachusetts are able to do that. Here's what I think, Pam, though. You know, we're one of only two states that bans Sunday hunting. And there are a lot of states with trails and recreational spaces. And I think that there is a way for, you know, certainly hunters to act responsibly and make sure that people are safe. We see that happening in other states. I think it should happen here. The other reason, Pam, I did it is because you got people who are busting their butts, working hard 6 days a week. You know, they've got to have a day of the week to be with family or take care of kids. And, you know, we've got to make it available to them that they have the option to also hunt on Sundays. Also, you know, we've got issues around wildlife management. That's why my proposals around hunting were driven by and informed by the work of your Department of Fish and Wildlife, okay? So I think it's responsible, I think it's important, and I think it's something that should happen now. It's also a matter of food security, too. So that's the reasons, Pam.
2: That's the voice of Governor Maura Healey. She's here until noontime, and we'll squeeze in as many questions and calls as we can. 877-301-8970. 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

0: 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August 11th at the library, Andrea Joy Campbell's here for an hour. And August 12th, the next day at the library, Mayor Wu is here. Today at the library, for the rest of this hour, is the governor of Massachusetts, Maura Healey. If you have a question, lines are beyond packed, but give it a go, or text us, 877-301-8970.
1: You know, Governor, I know you're a huge fan of intensive one-on-one tutoring, and you know about this program the federal government is offering money to the Commonwealth of Massachusetts, other states too, any place, any state. You get a 100% federal tax credit of up to $1,700, which could be used for a lot of things, including tutoring. I know that the opponents are just saying it's going to be aimed toward private school tuitions, but it's also for a lot of other things, including that tutoring. So where are you on this?
2: Yeah, I mean, look, I'm a huge proponent of education funding. It's super important to support our public schools. I recently actually came forward with a proposal to give cities and towns another $100 million so that they don't have to lay off teachers, so that they don't have to lay off mental health providers in their schools or their guidance counselors. So, you know, that's just something I think is super important. I'm proud that under my administration, we've doubled the funding for education, not just K-12, but childcare, made community colleges free, and the like. So, you know, that is super important to me. In terms of that federal law, we're taking a look at it. There's some more regulations coming out. I'm talking to all sides and hearing from them about, you know, what the impact would be here.
0: So you haven't made,
2: but I'm always going to support our kids in education. No.
0: Because Mike Minogue was here the other day, one of the Republicans who wants to run against you, eviscerating you for your opposition. So as of the moment, you're undecided.
2: Is one of my potential Republican MAGA opponents representing something untrue about what I say? Yeah, that happens just about every day. But, you know, to the public, I am, and in fact, you know, both guys who might emerge, I don't know who's going to emerge from that Republican primary, but as you know, they're both big Trump Vance guys, and among the things that Trump Vance have done that are so devastating is they've cut special ed. Remember, they actually obliterated, they got rid of the U.S. Department of Education, and they have harmed public education in such devastating ways. So, you know, that's just one of the many differences in this race for governor and the kind of governor that this state is going to have. And, you know, I'm a governor. I want to see Massachusetts as the place where you can raise a family, your kids can go to the best schools, you have access to the health care that you need, you live in a safe community, and you can afford all of it, all right? And that's what I offer, which frankly is a contrast to what Trump has been serving up the last 18 months and a contrast to my opponents who, you know, time after time have rubber stamped what Trump and Vance have been about, supported them, voted for them. And, you know, you just go through the list, right? Trump, you know, the guy that they support, he cut $1 trillion from healthcare in Massachusetts, in this country. And to go back to Heather's question about healthcare premiums, you know, a reason why healthcare costs have not been helped at all, but have only gone up, and that state budgets are so strained and private employer budgets are so strained, is because the Trump administration is continuing to take money out of our pockets. And, you know, it's a decision for the people in Massachusetts. I know whose side I'm on. I'm actually not with Trump Vance. I don't think that the Trump Vance agenda has been good for Massachusetts or this country. My opponents stand with Trump. I stand with the people of Massachusetts, including on things like education.
0: Jim, I'm sorry.
2: And healthcare.
1: I was just going to say, by the way, that the SNAP cuts and the cuts to Medicaid or MassHealth in Massachusetts, they have not come yet, or have they come?
2: Oh, yeah, they've come.
1: They've come.
2: Yeah, that's what people, I mean, every day, you know, we're dealing with the impact of this as we go through workforce, you know, and eligibility requirements. That's absolutely already had an effect, and it's going to be more devastating unless, you know, we get a new Congress in who's going to restore some of this funding. But it's a super serious situation when it comes to health care, when it comes to so many things that the Trump administration has done to hurt Massachusetts. You know, I talked about the science and research funding. I talked about ICE. You know, these are all things, and just, you know, example after example of things that are hurting Massachusetts. Literally, you know what? I mean, shutting down our wind farm, which right now is powering 300,000 homes and businesses, right, off the coast, built with, you know, there's great jobs, and it's clean energy, and it's homegrown energy. And Trump has shut that down. We had to go to court, right, to keep that going. But, you know, right now he's forcing companies to sell back their wind leases, their offshore wind leases, to oil companies, okay? And again, my Republican opponents have not spoken out against that. They have been totally down with the Trump agenda. That's not good for Massachusetts, you know? And it's just, it's why an election like this matters. The elections nationally across this country matter in November, and the election matters here in Massachusetts, because it's really about what's the vision of Massachusetts? What kind of Massachusetts do we want to be? You know, did you guys love the World Cup?
1: Yeah.
2: Everyone loved the Scots. That was awesome, right?
1: It was fun.
2: Mean, we finally got all the beer back there. We restored our, replenished our beer supply. But, you know, one of the things I was so proud of is that I felt like Massachusetts was a great commercial for America. You know, people came from all over the world. So many countries. They hung together. They partied together. They celebrated together. They cheered for their teams. We had great watch parties all over the state. We had a super successful, it was safe, public transit was awesome, getting people back and forth to Gillette Stadium. But it was a great show, I think, of Massachusetts and who we are. And I was proud, so proud of that. Proud of, you know, celebrating Massachusetts 250. Go back and look at the video of our drone show. If you didn't see that, it was super cool to see Paul Revere on his horse and, you know, the whole bit up in the sky. And then Tall Ships. You know, so poignant to see Tall Ships return to Boston Harbor and, you know, to know our history here the last 250 years. So, you know, that's the kind of Massachusetts I want to live in. You know, that's the kind of place I think we are to the world. And, you know, that's something that's on the line. It's not to say we don't have problems. We do, right? We have challenges. And every day I'm working on building more homes, you know, so that we can lower housing costs, lower rents. I want young people in Massachusetts to be able to stay here. We're growing our economy. You know, what doesn't get talked about is the number of businesses that have come here over the last year, the number of jobs that we've grown in industries that are innovative and important and, you know, consistent with, you know, places where we've invested. And that's super exciting. So, you know, I want that message to get through to people. We got to work on our challenges, but there's so much good in this state. And you know, people should take a pride in that too.
0: Sutton at the library actually has a follow-up to a topic you mentioned a second ago. Sutton, welcome. Thanks for being here.
3: Yeah, long-time listener. Excited
0: Thanks.
3: To be here.
0: Thank you.
3: Governor, I am deeply disturbed, as I believe that you are too, that here in the Commonwealth, 40% of our neighbors couldn't reliably afford food in the past year. When we talk about an advertisement for America, that's not what that looks like to me, right? And in the midst of that affordability crisis, 200,000 of our neighbors lost SNAP, which we know is our most powerful tool against hunger. And these are people I love. They're our elders, they're our veterans, they're my kids' classmates, they're my neighbors. Mm-hmm. And of course, Trump has responsibility for that. But our SNAP caseload in Massachusetts is declining at twice the national rate. And our decline in children's SNAP participation is now about on par with Texas and Louisiana. And when residents are calling our state agency to get or maintain SNAP, as they're required to do, 70% of those calls are automatically cut off because DTA doesn't have enough workers and the hardworking public servants in that office are overwhelmed. And this is a Massachusetts problem. It's not just a federal problem. And I'd love to hear how you'll commit to use the tools that you have and the power at your disposal to address what really is not only a policy crisis, but a moral crisis, and make SNAP strong for all of us here in Massachusetts.
0: Sutton, thanks for your question.
2: No, thanks for your question, Sutton. And, you know, food insecurity is something that I care a lot about, and addressing it is something that I've always cared a lot about. You know, I actually put forward in my budget proposed funding for more caseworkers. I didn't get that from the legislature, so I'm trying. I'm trying to get more relief. You know, one of the things in Massachusetts is we've had a system for a long time that has, we want to make sure people are fed, and that's a really good and important thing. You know, it's one of the reasons, one of the first things I did was to make school breakfast and lunch free for our kids, right? Feeding families is so important. I think that we were, as I understand it, we have been, we did not implement right away some of the reforms that came from the federal government. So, you know, the numbers were higher than in some other states right now in terms of who was on. But I'll tell you this, you know, I'm looking every which way to see what we can do, to how we can feed people. I brought together Project Bread, GBL, the Greater Boston Food Bank, the Western Mass Food Bank, all the food banks. You know, I rallied when SNAP was cut a year ago during the federal shutdown, rallied the business community, and we were able to raise, I don't know, $7 million in a short amount of time to get resources out. So, you know, I'm here to work with and partner with everyone on this issue. It is deeply distressing that, you know, anyone in our state would go hungry and be hungry. But, you know, I ask for people's continued support and what I'm trying to advocate for in terms of funding. And then, you know, I know the teams are working hard there. I don't like to see any delays or calls not answered at all. But it also speaks to the volume right now, you know, and why I'm so focused on affordability, because the needs have gone up, not just in Massachusetts, but around this country. And we have a federal administration that, yeah, it's making things worse. So there's even more burden on the system right now, more need out there.
0: Thanks for your question. Jim in Waltham, you're next with Governor Healey. Welcome to the show. Hi.
4: Jim and Marjorie, good morning. And
0: morning.
4: Governor, I've been trying to reach you for a year, since last August.
0: You got it right now.
4: So I've sent letters to you and to your home. And again, this is about my brother, who was a 30-year veteran of a firefighter in Waltham. And he got real sick. And I'll be very brief. He was sick. He was moved to Waltham. He needed to get to dialysis 3 days a week. We had to use the ride. Well, the problem with that is the ride would not cross 128. He had to go to Wellesley. So a 3.5-hour dialysis would take 8 hours, and he was in no shape for that. So, you know, I try to reach your office, 10 to 15 calls, no response, letters, no response. DT, no response. And I just would like you to call me, and we could talk what had happened to my brother. My brother had passed away. He was found in a hallway at dialysis. He got out of the ride. They put him in a hallway, and they found him there. He coded and died 2 weeks later. This man, for 30 years, provided help to the citizens of Waltham, but when it was time for him to get help, everybody turned their back on him. And so he's passed away. But I don't want this ever to happen to another family. So I've reached out to you. You probably know who I am. I've reached out. Would you call me back and we can talk about it?
0: Jim, don't hang up. We'll get the governor's response. But please don't hang up.
2: No, Jim. It's Jim?
0: Yeah, and pull your mic up just an inch if you would, Governor. Thank you.
2: Jim, that sounds horrific. That sounds horrible. I'm so sorry that you went through that your brother suffered in that way. What is your name and what is your brother's name? And if you want to leave a number,
4: my brother was Joe Bozak. He was a 30-year firefighter in Waltham. We were desperate. My 92-year-old mother is just taking it so bad. I actually sent a letter to your house in Arlington. Never a response. I would love to talk to you about what happened. And it was just devastating, and it should never have happened. I don't want it to happen to any other family member.
2: I appreciate that, Jim. And look, leave your, I won't make you do it online, but you can leave it with the producers here, and I'll give you a call today. I will say, you know, anything that can be done to, you know, I hear you. Something that happened, if there's things that could be done to do things differently, whether it's with a ride or anything else, I'd want to take a look at that and, you know, see what we can do. So I'm very sorry, and I'm very sorry for your dear mom, too, the pain she's living with.
0: Jim, please don't hang up. We'll get your contact information. And for your information, in addition to the governor's commitment, the head of the T will be with us in early August. And we'll check in with the governor. If necessary, we'll bring it up with Phil Lang as well.
2: Yep.
0: Good luck to you, Jim. Stick around. Governor, when you were on with us, after 8 years showing up as the Attorney General, first show as governor, I asked you the following question. Will you confirm you'll not claim exemption from public records laws as governor and support legislation that at least cuts back whatever exemptions the legislature and judiciary believe they have? Your answer was brief. It was yes and yes. The legislature is grappling with public records things. They're happy to have you covered, it appears, but not them. There's a question that's going to be on the November ballot, question one, that would support making records held by the state legislature and the governor's office subject to public records laws with two exceptions. Are you going to vote yes on that?
2: Yeah, what are the two exceptions? I support that. I support public records.
0: Well, let me just say what they are. Documents related to the development of policy positions of legislators or the governor, communications between a legislator's office and their constituents concerning a constituent's access to government services.
2: Because that's a privacy issue?
0: Yeah. I assume. So you're a yes vote.
2: In fact, now I try to produce as many public records as I can, even though there is an exemption. The governor's office doesn't is not subject to the public records law. But, you know, as governor, I've tried to be as transparent as I can. And, you know, those sound like the right kind of exemptions, you know.
0: Are you happy with what the legislature is doing or not doing around its own exemption from public record laws? Or should they be covering themselves? Well, I don't know what all the details are.
2: I don't know all the details either. Okay. I don't know what the latest is.
0: Okay. How about, before we leave it, there are going to be 9 questions on the ballot. Collective bargaining for a public defender employees, state primary election issues, election day registration sponsored by the Secretary of State, a state revenue cap issue, natural resource conservation funds, single family homes, this is to repeal the recreational marijuana law and firearms regulation as well. Do you have positions on any of the other 8 questions yet?
2: Not on all of them. And, you know, there are some that I've sort of taken a closer look at as a matter of priority. You mentioned one. There's a bill, Nature for All, and I support that. There's a ballot question, I should say.
0: Question 6.
2: Yeah. Oh, I don't know what number it is, but yeah. What it does is it's no new taxes, okay? But what it does is it takes the use of an existing sales tax on your recreational vehicles, golf equipment, other sporting goods. We get taxed when we buy that stuff, and it proposes that we take a piece of that and that we use it to fund land and water protection, park and trail restoration, right? And I think that's a good thing. I think that's a good thing in Massachusetts to be supporting those things. And, you know, we would be able to do it in a way that doesn't raise fees or taxes on anyone. So I think that's important. I also think we've got to continue the push on housing. You know, over the last 3.5 years, I have worked really hard to bring more homes online. And we made ADUs something you can do by right. We decreased permitting times at the state level over a year down to just 30 days. We've done all sorts of incentives, you know, to make home construction work. We got rid of broker's fees for renters. And, you know, we've got to continue to look at ways that we can build more homes here. Because I want our young people to be able to afford apartments, be able to afford homes here. I've got a new program, $25,000 towards a home for a first-time home buyer. So, you know, any efforts that increase housing, there's a proposal out there, you know, YGBI, yes, in my backyard, and it would allow something that, you know, I support. You know, early on I did a survey, I asked the teams, I said, let's do a survey of state land. Maybe it's you've got abandoned state hospitals or courthouses that have been shut down that we're not using, and let's turn those over for housing development. Actually, the federal law that was just passed on housing does something like that. It creates a public land database. So, you know, that's what we got to do. Similarly, there's a proposal out there that looks at land that, schools, that churches, religious institutions have that might be available for housing. I think any opportunity that we can take advantage of to build housing in the state, we've got to do it. We've got to do it because we've still got a shortage. I mean, I've made a dent. I came in at a time, housing crisis, we were short about 220,000 homes. I've cut into that, all right? We've brought online, we've got built or permitted or under construction 100,000 homes. So we just got to keep, you know, pedal to the metal on that. And, you know, I think that's super important for ballot questions, but also just for legislation generally, and also at the local level, you know? Say yes to housing. Say yes to housing. It's good for the state.
1: You know, Governor, the president, even though he votes by mail himself, is not a fan of mail-in voting, and he's back at the Supreme Court again trying to get them to do something about mail-in voting. So that brings us to a question that's upsetting a lot of people, a change in mail-in voting for this coming election. And just declaring national emergencies or having troops at the polls, I mean, what can we do here in Massachusetts to make sure that whatever he tries to do will not be effective here in the Commonwealth?
2: Well, we're going to keep mail-in voting. I mean, and I know the Secretary of State's office and local officials will run a safe and secure election here. Mail-in ballots, I think they go up pretty soon, actually, for the primaries.
1: You're saying because states run the elections?
2: Yeah, well, that's the thing. People got to know that across this country, it is your state and local officials who actually run elections. And, you know, we have seen time and time again them do that well. And even when they've been screwed around with by Trump, you had public officials, think about Brad Raffensperger when he was asked to go find 11,000 votes, or think about other court cases where courts have held. You know, elections have been administered in fair and secure ways. Now, what do I think we're going to see? I think we're going to see all bets are off. We're going to see everything and anything thrown at us by the Trump administration. They will be sending DOJ monitors to Massachusetts and states around the country. They will be sending out federal agents to try to intimidate and keep voters from the polls. They're going to go try to steal ballot boxes. They're going to file cases ahead of, you know, voting day to block people from voting. They're going to try to find ways to take people off the voter rolls. We just got to be prepared. Like, know this is coming, because this is a desperate president, a desperate man, a desperate narcissistic man who wants to do everything he can to retain power. And the only way he's going to do that, with approval ratings that are absolutely in the tank, lowest of any president in history, is by trying to rig the election. So let's see it coming. You know, let's make sure we support our local and state officials here and around the country. Let's also make sure that people are registered to vote, they know how to vote, they've got a plan to vote, and that we support mobilization. Because if people are afraid to get out and vote, we don't want them to be intimidated. So these are the things that we need to do here in Massachusetts and what we need to do around the country. But, you know, unfortunately, we've got just over 90 days to go to the election. So we are going to see, you know, day by day, week by week, another ridiculous effort by Donald Trump to steal this election.
1: Couldn't the Supreme Court overrule Massachusetts on the mail-in voting?
2: On the mail-in voting?
1: Yeah.
2: Oh, I'm not a constitutional scholar. I don't think so. And at this point,
1: Jim,
2: we got 90 days to go, and you know, let's focus on the task at hand. Let's, you know, do what we need to do here in Massachusetts in terms of getting people out to vote, getting people registered to vote. A lot's on the line, not just, you know, the federal seats, but we've got state races, we've got legislative races, we've got local races, you know, and your vote is your power. And we've got to show up like never before, including people who feel like government understandably may have abandoned them, you know, who haven't seen the receipts, who don't see government working for them. You know, we've got to get out there and talk about the things that, you know, I know that I do as a candidate. The things that I've delivered on, the things that I'm doing, my focus, you know, which is on affordability every day and standing up to the abuses of this Trump administration, you know, delivering more homes and housing, you know, lowering healthcare costs, lowering your gas and electric bills, growing the economy, you know. These are things that we need to continue to talk about and do and get people voting and get to the polls. To the polls.
0: Bob in Norwood, you're next. You're on with the governor. Welcome.
5: Thank you very much. Governor, thank you so much for establishing the Norwood Hospital Task Force for the reopening of Norwood Hospital. The recommendation from your task force is that the state take by eminent domain the property located at Norwood Hospital and force a sale for an operator to reopen the hospital. And I was just wondering if you would support Senate Bill H-553, which would do just that, force a sale by eminent domain, like was done in the case of St. Elizabeth, to reopen the hospital, which is going on 6 years now for closure. Thank you very much.
0: Thank you, Bob.
2: Thanks, Bob. Look, I have a lot of sympathy for the folks in the Norwood area. Norwood Hospital was a great hospital. Unfortunately, it was a hospital that was run by that thief, Ralph Dilatori, and so it actually had a terrible flood, and it was closed down and under construction, and then all that stuff happened with Steward, so it's still sitting there, mothballed essentially. I'd love to see it reopen, and you know, I'm happy to support that legislation, which also I think says, though, you've got to find an operator. Like, you can't just take it over. You got to find a hospital system to actually run the hospital. That's not something government can do. So that's what we really, really need to see. But I sure hope we can get something back there, because, you know, the people of that area, you know, lack that hospital presence right now. And, you know, somebody wants to make sure that healthcare is more available and accessible. You know, I'd love to see that happen.
1: You know, we talked to you before about congestion pricing, but you see more and more written about it and talked about it, and the mayor seems to be on board with this in Boston. What do you think?
2: Well, look, I think we've got to do everything we can to get more people using public transit. I'll say that. I mean, it relates to something I announced yesterday. We thought we'd try out this summer, during all the World Cup and everything else, that we'd make our commuter rail monthly passes half off, and we'd make Fridays free, and we'd make weekends, you know, you could go if you had a pass and bring along a companion for just $1. And, you know, part of why I did that is because I wanted to see and try to incent more people to use public transit. The numbers were amazing. Ridership's way up, and that's a good thing. And so, you know, I said to the team, you know what? We're just going to continue this. So yesterday, I announced, I actually took the commuter rail line in to North Station the other day. I announced that we are doing 50% off your monthly pass through the fall. We're doing, we've dropped the express bus fare from like $4.25 down to $1.70. We're doing automatic transfers, so you can, you know, you buy your ticket and you can then use it to hop on a ferry or a subway or a bus. And for a two-hour window, you don't have to, like, people would get on the subway or get on a bus, right? Go down to the grocery store, buy their groceries, and come back. It used to be you'd get charged both ways. Now, if you know, you go and you've got a couple hours to do those errands and get back. So these are all things we need to do to get people off of the roads, to get them using public transit. Also, you've got to make public transit attractive, which is why I've invested so much through Phil Lang and the team in getting rid of those slow zones, in improving service, in creating a T and a commuter rail that people can rely on. Do we have more work to do? Yeah. But, 3.5 years ago, the trains were on fire. So we're making some progress. We opened up a couple new commuter rail lines down to the South Coast. It's terrific. We opened up a new ferry loop in Boston Harbor that gets people, over from East Boston and over to the seaport and, over to Charlestown. So I think these kind of investments are important as we look at the traffic situation generally. And certainly, congestion pricing, is part of a conversation out there. I know that immediately and first and foremost, I've got to think about, what I can do to improve my own public transit system so that more people are not using our highways and are going to be relying on the commuter rail, the T, and our buses. We also made regional transit free, which I think is important. Sometimes people in Boston and Greater Boston are only focused on Greater Boston. And look, I represent the whole state, and it was important to me that we make buses free for people around the state because people need to be able to get to school, to community college, to our to their doctor's appointments and to shop. And so that's also something we've seen huge ridership increases in, and that's something I'm proud of.
0: So before you go, only have 30 seconds. People always ask us, who's the guest you've never been able to get? And at the top of our list for both of us is the person who jumped out of the subway into the Mystic River.
2: Is that right?
0: Do you know who she is?
2: No, I mean, I no.
0: So you really don't?
2: No.
0: You do?
2: No.
0: Oh.
2: But I can find her.
0: Can you find out?
2: I'll try to find her.
0: Okay,
2: yeah.
0: Fine.
1: I hope she's
0: yeah,
1: she just sort of disappeared.
2: Yeah, yeah. And I'll give her a ride on the Orange Line.
0: Perfect.
2: Yeah.
0: Right here.
2: I'll give her my own Charlie card.
0: So Governor Haley, it's good to see you. Thanks for your time.
2: All right, thanks everybody.
1: Thank you very much. We have been speaking with Massachusetts Governor Moore Healey, and we're sorry we couldn't get to all the calls and text messages. We say goodbye to those of you listening on NEPM. Make sure to tune into the fabulous 413 starting at 3 this afternoon. We're going to keep going here in Boston after this quick break. Our national security expert, Juliet Kime, is going to join us. I'm Marjorie Egan. He's Jim Brady. This is BPR and GBH and NEPM live from the BPL and streaming at youtube.com/GBH News.

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5: 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On August 11th, we're going to be joined here at the library by the Attorney General of the Commonwealth, and on August 12th by the Mayor of the City of Boston, Michelle Wu. Hello again, Jim.
6: Hey there, Margie. We're joined now at the library by Juliette Kayyem. Juliette's former Assistant Secretary for Homeland Security under President Obama, Faculty Chair of the Homeland Security Program at the Kennedy School of Government, CNN's Senior National Security Analyst. Her new Substack is called Early Warning with Juliette Kayyem. Early Warning with Juliette, as in juliette.substack.com. Hello, Juliette.
7: Hello. Hi,
6: nice
7: everyone.
6: To see you.
7: Thank you for the plug. I'm having fun on Substack.
5: Yeah, well, thank you very much for we have Shark Week. We're going to talk about that in just a second. But before we get to Shark Week, it's getting scary to a lot of us what's going on in Iran now with the Saudis joining in. So where are we and what are the prospects of our getting out of this
7: mess? So, part of me wants to answer honestly, or will answer honestly, which is, I don't know, because the narrators of what's going on are unreliable at any given moment. I mean, not just the Iranians, of course, but the Americans. And so you get a lot of bravado from Trump and Hegseth, and yet you see, or at least you hear some reporting that there are, that we're basically... My understanding is we're about to concede a whole lot to make this war end. Last time I was here, I had just written on this war is over, just Trump has to realize it, that we have lost. And I think that that has become very clear. There's also some really legitimate reporting that within the Pentagon, there is now a drumbeat of discussion about our capability and our capacity to move this thing forward. We really cannot ratchet up. I mean, because the commitment would be bodies that would be killed and ammunition that we don't necessarily have. So I think this thing is over and it's going to hurt, and we're going to end up at a place worse than where we started, with the Supreme Leader more committed to building nuclear weapons, a Strait of Hormuz that now has some sort of fine or penalty or payment system, deterioration of our alliances with Europe, and
6: I'm I'm sorry to interrupt, and I laughed, it makes it sound like I'm laughing. I'm laughing because I'm thinking of watching Trump on TV last night saying, quote, we control the Strait of Hormuz.
7: We do not. It's very interesting. I mean, you know, obviously he wants to create this narrative for himself. The American

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1: With the fight, this is hurting Saudi Arabia in ways that I think they never could have imagined either.
2: We're talking to Juliette Kimes. So Juliette, at the United Nations, when they're talking about Ukraine, France, under Macron, who has gone out of his way to try to cultivate a relationship with Trump, another relationship that no matter what you gave him, doesn't matter, you don't get back. France was criticizing the human rights record of the United States, and there was a walkout by the United States officials. What was that about?
1: It was very interesting. It almost got no play, but just everything that's going on. So we see what's happening. So the United States is trying to push other countries, in particular Venezuela, who we invaded and then put in number two with seemingly no real changes to the political system, to walk away from the international sort of human rights norms that included the ICC, which we've never been a part of. France obviously wants it. France and other European countries want it. So we're at the stage now where our allies are not saying their displeasure behind closed doors, but are making very public statements. If you look, for example, at France and Germany's Twitter feeds, you cannot believe the things that are coming out of like legitimate, you know, embassy of France in the United States stuff. So they're
2: like criticizing
1: the United States, making fun of Trump. It was hilarious. I mean, they had one that was, maybe it was a retweet of one that said, Trump has now won this war 12 times, like, or something like that. You know, it's just like, you know, like they're playing in the game that Trump knows. So on this, they gave a speech at the UN, their human rights person, and the American delegation to the UN, the American walked out of our ally's speech, which I don't know of a historical precedent for that.
2: Well, you know what precipitated this too? We had this guy, Volker Türk on our show a few weeks ago. He's the UN High Commissioner for Human Rights. And let's hear him first. Yeah. He was with us in December, wasn't it, a couple of weeks ago, about human rights being one thing in the world that unites us all. Well, actually, doesn't unite us all, unfortunately, but it unites a lot of people and countries. Here's Volker Türk with us.
3: We are in a very divided world. We are a very polarized world. We are in a world where we see too many wars in too many countries. The right thing to do is to actually make sure that human rights, which is the one thing that unites people, is actually coming out strong, which means political support, strategic support, funding support.
2: So what's interesting is what preceded this walkout in France criticizing us was a vote to re-up Volker Türk for four more years. Yeah. It prevailed by a mere 144-10. Among the countries voting no on the UN High Commissioner for Human Rights, North Korea, that's a good country, Russia, and the United States of America voted with seven other countries to oppose the continued tenure of one of the most important figures in the world on human rights.
1: Well, it's because of Israel. I mean, because the commissioner...
2: They voted no, too. I should have said that.
1: The commissioner views what Netanyahu is doing in Gaza, West Bank, the settlers, and, of course, Lebanon as human rights violation. We talked last week about, or I don't know if we talked about it, but, you know, the mayor of New York making a case for why Netanyahu is a war criminal and shouldn't show up in New York, although that's unlawful. And I think that that's right. I just think that if you are a political person now, and I mean this also mostly for the Democratic Party, and you cannot talk about human rights and Gaza and the West Bank and Lebanon in a honest manner right now of what's going on, I don't see any oxygen behind you as a candidate. And I think that's the debate you're seeing in the Democratic Party, as to what extent are our values going to be reflected in our foreign policy. Unfortunately, the Biden administration, and you're seeing their soft apology in the New Yorker and other things. There's a big New Yorker piece. You know, they're starting to be on an apology tour. That group needs to address

0: address what in fact happened under Biden. I don't think anyone doubts that now. My personal feeling is I don't want to spend 2 years deciding about whether Biden's, you know, Secretary of State or whoever, you know, is going to be part of the conversation. We've got bigger things to deal with. Let's just move on. And I mean that literally, like the next generation, which doesn't even include me, it's younger people. The next generation has just got to accept this.
1: Yeah, it's pretty upsetting. North Korea, Israel, Russia, and us.
0: Yeah.
1: Okay, let's move on to something else. I saw Governor Andy Beshear on television last night. A lot of people think he's going to run for president. He looks kind of like an Eagle Scout.
0: Yes,
1: But anyway, he's talking about McConnell, who has been, I think, 6 weeks now, supposedly having conversations with
0: Scott Jennings.
1: The CNN.
0: With Scott Jennings.
1: Right,
2: explain the challenge that Beshear issued last night to Jennings.
1: Scott Jennings is a Republican guy. He has a podcast. I think he's a commentator often
0: on CNN.
1: Yeah.
2: Used to work for McConnell.
1: That's right. He used to work for McConnell. And they're very friendly. He claims he had a 17-minute conversation with McConnell in which he sounded great. So Andy Beshear gets on CNN last night and says, well, if McConnell can have a 17-minute conversation with Scott Jennings, can't he have a 2-minute conversation or a 3-minute conversation to assure the people of Kentucky that he's going to come back and do their business?
2: Wait, on the air live. You left that out. On the air live.
1: That's what he also asked that, too, on the air live, which is probably not going to happen, but at least a conversation with somebody who's
0: he has till... that's not
1: a buddy.
0: Yeah. And meanwhile, we've had a series of very unconvincing proofs of life, because none of them really are proofs of life. They're the staff saying, you know, he's still, you know, tying his shoes or whatever. 6 weeks ago, I'm sorry that McConnell had a medical incident. 6 weeks later, if he's brain dead. I mean, I don't know that for a fact. But now the burden of proof is on McConnell McConnell, not staff, not Scott Jennings, to prove that he should lawfully be sitting in the Senate, because there are incapacitation is a justification for the governor, a Democrat, to fill the seat. So I want us to start thinking about this as election interference, because Beshear, and I'm guessing Beshear is going to do something today or tomorrow. Beshear only has till August 3rd. There's some weird state rules in Kentucky about when a governor can actually fill a seat before an election. So that, for some reason, that November, going back, it's August 3rd. So Beshear has to fill the seat by August 3rd, even if it has not lawfully been vacated or hasn't been formally vacated by McConnell. So that's that's the fight that you're going to see. We've been waiting long enough. I'm getting a little bit antsy with Governor Beshear, but I get what his strategy is. My guess is that he's going to pull up straight to the deadline, and he's starting to give ultimatums. Say, I haven't heard anything. It's August 3rd. I've been waiting. I've been asking. He can call Scott Jennings. He can call me, and I'm appointing, and then I don't know who the person would be, but there's probably some Democrat waiting in the wings to be appointed. Then you're going to get the litigation, but at least it's a fight. And every Democrat will go on air and say, this litigation can end. McConnell, give us a call.
2: Yeah, but can I say one last thing, quick thing about this?
0: It's election interference.
2: But the problem is not just McConnell. The problem is how weak and pathetic the voters are. There was that congressman from New Jersey who didn't show up for months.
1: Kane.
2: Well, whatever his name is, Kane. He's the son of the former governor. Kane, you're right. Yeah, it is. Yeah. I think it's Kane. There's McConnell. There was the person who was in the nursing home in Arizona, or wherever. It's both parties.
0: Yeah.
2: The people, even if I supported an elected official, I'd like to think I'd be together enough to publicly say, you got to show up for work or tell us why you're not.
0: Yeah.
2: And they don't.
0: My guess is that...
2: So it's not just McConnell, it's people of Kentucky.
0: But this is, I mean, McConnell was the leader of the Senate, and
2: could have ended the
0: majority,
2: reign of Donald Trump had he allowed the conviction vote.
0: I mean, that will always be. But I just want us, this is election interference. Like the governor was saying right before I come on, they're going to try all sorts of different ways. This is an interesting way, keeping a dead person pretending like he's, or whatever his capacity is, I apologize. Keeping him, like, some fake narrative that he's able to still be a senator. This is election interference, and Democrats need to start talking about it that way, that election interference isn't just ICE being deployed at the polling booths, or isn't just the trying to end mail-in voting. It is lying about the capacity of a Republican senator to deprive a Democratic governor who is, by law of the state, authorized to fill that seat when the senator is incapacitated.
1: All right, let's move on to something much more important. There are sharks in the water.
0: There are sharks in the
1: water.
0: We
1: read about this
0: Shark
1: in your
0: Week.
1: Early
0: do you want,
1: morning.
0: Are you a Shark Week person?
1: My kids were tremendous Shark Week persons. I can't admit I got into it as much as they did.
0: Yeah.
2: You're pretending, though, you're not as low rent as we are. In your Substack, while we would be talking purely about how exciting and much fun this whole thing is, you, of course, have to make a point, which is fairly convincing, that
0: there's
2: a lesson about risk and risk aversion.
0: Risk offset. Yeah.
2: Risk offset.
0: Yeah.
2: Explain what that is and what you said,
0: So I'm going to assume people have watched Jaws, but there's a narrative in Jaws that Mayor Vaughn, the sort of hated mayor of Amity Island, got everything wrong. And I take a scene, a sort of iconic scene from it, the mother of the dead boy, the boy who was taken in that second scene, comes up to the leaders of the city, of the town, and the police chief, and says, you knew, because someone had died before, and sort of ask readers make my argument that I do in class that the mayor was right in keeping the oceans open. A single flukish event cannot guide the way we live as a society, and so rethinking Jaws and the decisions were made was and what it says about risk and risk calculation is my trying to elevate the discourse on Jaws. But I want to be clear here, I love Jaws without any analysis. I think
2: would
0: it's,
2: you go in the ocean off Wellfleet, for example?
0: I'm going to be honest with you. So I'm a surfer.
2: I know.
0: And the last time I surfed on the Cape was 2 years ago. I don't hear so much about surfing about sharks this summer. For some reason, that summer was. And when I surf alone, I will get an instructor, someone from one of these, these guys get hired for like $30 an hour, because I don't like surfing alone in new oceans. And he had a waist pinger to keep sharks off, and we were surfing in an area that had a sort of ping, whatever. That's fine. That's legitimate. That's great, because that's what the community should do. But I was sitting there, and I thought, I'm not enjoying myself, and haven't surfed on the Cape since.
2: I told Marjorie yesterday I would not be surfing this summer.
0: I
2: decided.
0: So I head to Rhode Island. So I'm in Rhode Island until the sharks find us there.
1: Narragansett is a great surf spot,
0: right? Yeah, exactly. Narragansett
1: and
0: Second Beach.
1: But when you go to these beaches down the Cape, oh my God, they have the big picture of the shark.
2: You get to the beach, there's a sign the size of a billboard.
0: I want to be fair to the Cape. They've done a lot, obviously, to control sharks. There's also an app that I talk about, Sharktivity.
1: Sharktivity.
2: Oh,
0: you can actually,
2: right on my phone
0: you,
2: here.
0: You have it? Yeah,
2: of
0: you can
2: course.
0: Sort of find out where the sharks are. There was one death of the guy who was surfing alone very early in the morning in like the last four decades. So to be honest, I'm blaming the sharks on the Cape. It's just warmer in Rhode Island, and I like my warm ocean, and I think everyone should get out into the oceans, because now I'm going to be sued by the Chamber of Commerce of the Cape.
1: So they're surfing a lot in Narragansett.
0: They are. Narragansett, they're everywhere, and Second Beach and other places in
1: Newport,
0: Rhode Island. Yeah, and Newport.
1: I saw them in Westport last weekend, too. They were surfing crazy.
0: Yeah.
1: Okay.
2: Good to see you, Juliet.
0: Bye, you guys.
2: Juliet.
0: I'll see you. Oh, wait.
1: What?
0: I won't see you, but I'll be here Friday. I'm guest co-hosting.
2: Oh.
0: Thank you. Well, Friday's in August, or whatever date it is. Is it August on Friday? Yes.
1: Yes, it is.
0: We won't be
1: July
0: seeing
1: 31st.
0: You in a well-deserved long
1: weekend. A long weekend. I know. I'm very excited about it.
0: I was very excited.
2: We're
0: going to
2: be here other Fridays.
0: What will you do with it?
2: Goodbye.
0: Exactly.
1: I'll go surfing
0: in
1: Rhode Island.
0: Okay, talk to you
2: goodbye,
0: soon.
2: Julia.
0: See
2: thank
0: Friday.
2: You.
1: We've been speaking with Juliet Kime, former Assistant Secretary of Homeland Security under President Barack Obama, Faculty Chair of Homeland Security Program at Harvard's Kennedy School of Government, and CNN's Senior National Security Analyst. Her new Substack is called Early Warning with Juliet Kime. 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Early Warning with Juliet.substack.com. Thank you, Juliet. Coming up, I have a quick break. TJ and Hadley Douglas, a husband and wife wine duo, are back to discuss their latest adventure. I'm Marjorie Egan. He is, well, not adventure. Their latest adventure, let's put it that way.
2: Good.
1: although we'd be happy to hear about their adventures as well. I'm Marjorie Egan. He's Jim Browdy. 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

0: Wagner B. Herwick III. Today on the Curiosity Desk, well, what would our charming New England landscape be without those lichen-laden, borderline crumbling stone walls? And how is repairing or building one like writing a magazine think piece? 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
3: 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August 11th at the library, the Attorney General joins us for an hour. August 12th at the library, Mayor Wu joins us for an hour. Joined now live at the library by people we've known for years, TJ and Hadley Douglas, husband and wife wine duo, celebrated for their work to bring diversity and joy to the wine business. We met them years ago as the owners of the Urban Grape in the South End, then they expanded to a location in D.C., but as I'm guessing you know, at the end of last year, they closed both shops, though they remain committed to their mission, and they're re-emerging with a new venture, Urban Cellar Consulting, offering wine and sommelier, is that how you say it?
4: Sommelier.
3: I'm sorry about that. Let me say it again. Sommelier services, working with restaurants to diversify their wine menu, creating wine programming for festivals. They'll fill in all the blanks. And write this down. You can learn more at urbancellarconsulting.com. And I would like to say, before we start,
5: yes,
3: Marjorie on Monday was very unkind to me when I came in with a shaved head. Now we would like to hear, as you welcome TJ and Hadley, what do you have to say about TJ's bald head?
5: Well, you know, he's a different man. I don't know. I mean, it looks good on you.
3: Okay, fine. Thank
5: you.
3: It's great to see you both, by the way. Shaved or not. It's great to see you.
5: Shaved or not. Yeah, but maybe a few days.
3: Okay, fine,
5: Marjorie.
3: Your
5: head getting used to it or something like that. Okay, so you got a lot of good news for us, but before we get to the great news, it was very upsetting to a lot of us. We spent a lot of time at your store, right around the corner.
6: Right around the corner.
5: Where you had the milk thing, the skim milk to the 2% milk to the whole milk to the cream. This was a wonderful thing for people that know nothing about wine to go in and get up to the richest scale.
4: Yeah, the progressive scale.
5: A progressive scale. Thank you. So what happened?
6: Yeah, so, well, it's nice to hear you miss us.
3: We do.
6: We miss everyone, too.
5: People were so nice to me in there, too.
6: You know, we expanded, and it was going well, and D.C. is a bit of a different... We expanded to D.C., and D.C. is a bit of a different animal now than it was when we expanded there, and the Boston store was a guarantor on the DC store, and that's the story. Aww. But you know, we had a wonderful 15 years here in Boston. Boston was always been our home, always been a wonderful supporter of us, and is continuing to support our new venture. We've really have like hit the ground running with all of that, and maintained so many wonderful customer relationships, client relationships with different corporations throughout the city, but also like our former customers who are having us into their homes to do wine events for them and work on their wine cellars and, you know, advise them. So we've been able to really keep the party going.
3: So TJ, expand on that a little bit. I not only mispronounced sommelier, but I also, I don't think I described it so well. Broaden out what your wife said. What are you doing now? What is this thing?
4: So many things. I have a client where I'm moving 1,000 bottles from his South End home to his new home and entering it into a database so he can organize his own wine. And honestly, I do it progressively from light-bodied wines to full-bodied
5: wines.
4: It's
5: a brilliant,
4: grab a great bottle. We are also doing a lot of events. I did this great event last night for Jumpstart Kids. They're doing a little fundraiser and a board meeting, and I did a little wine tasting, actually a South African wine tasting. You know, the goal is to always make people feel a little bit more comfortable with their palates after they have a, you know, urban cellar experience with me. And then we have things like Tanglewood.
3: Tanglewood, what are you doing on the 15th?
4: Yeah, so Tanglewood hired us as a consulting company to bring back their tasting notes, which is the Tanglewood Wine and Food Festival, which is on August 15th. And so I've been working with, you know, the vendors that I've been working with for the last 20 plus years in Boston, and we've got about 120 wines. Bunch of tables from everything from Uruguay to Mount Etna to Napa to Bordeaux, and it's a great opportunity for people to learn about wine, but do it in such a beautiful setting. Have you been to Tanglewood?
5: Oh,
3: I'm going
5: yes,
3: on Friday.
5: It's like magic.
4: So this was back in the day. Beautiful. They Lydia Shire used to cook there, Joanne Chang used to cook there, and it was this massive, massive, beautiful event, and it took an 8-year hiatus. So John Stanton, who's the director of venues and events for Tanglewood, brought us on, and we're revamping and really rebirthing the wine festival out there.
3: You know, I thought of you guys when the stores were still open. It wasn't on your list, and I'm betting it is on your agenda. When you go to a large restaurant in town that's got a great wine list, you know, they know what they're doing generally, and they have the resources to do it. But there's so many small restaurants mm-hmm. that have the desire but don't have the resources to have their own deal. And it seems to me that something like you are the perfect fix. Is that something that's
4: yeah,
3: on
4: you? Yeah, so Jim, that's a huge goal of ours. We haven't dived into that yet so deeply, but yeah, you know, you go to these great restaurants in our city, and they have beverage directors, wine directors, bar directors, sommeliers, and especially with all these amazing opportunities that Mayor Wu did with the liquor licenses in other areas of Boston, whether it's Everett or Mattapan, a lot of these places have great food,
5: yeah.
4: right? But a lot of times, because they don't know that wine exists, right? They know their Greek dish or their Ethiopian dish or their Jamaican dish. You go there to eat, but your options are Heineken or Coca-Cola, right? So how great would it be to have a little $7 glass of wine, create a revenue stream for a small yeah. family-owned business? And so that's a big goal for Urban Cellar Consulting.
6: Yeah, absolutely. And TJ's so good at that. He's so good at being able to come in and look at, you know, pair wine with food, pair it to what the restaurant's cuisine is, but also really think about the revenue stream. How can we help this restaurant make money? And with restaurants hurting so much right now, mm-hmm. every dollar counts. So being able to go in and help them with these revenue streams is
5: you know,
6: really important.
5: I've only done it a couple of times, but when I've gone out with one of these fancy dinners where they pair the wine with the food with mm-hmm. every course,
6: yeah.
5: Oh my God, it's great. I mean, you just feel like a little bit of royalty, you know, and the food is perfectly matched. But I'm upset about all this report. I mean, I know people say, okay, you shouldn't drink too much. Obviously, shouldn't drink too much. But the idea that drinking has become unhealthy now, I mean, the idea of going out to a lovely meal and having a Diet Coke with my lovely meal.
6: I know.
5: And I know Ozempic, the weight loss drugs are changing things, but this is a problem for your business, but I think it's a problem for everybody.
6: I think it's sort of a social epidemic.
5: Yeah.
6: You know, we have all forgotten how to hang out and enjoy
5: yeah.
6: time with each other, and that lost art of enjoying food and wine together, not to get drunk, not to be overserved, but to just relax and share with each other is very much a lost art. And after the stores closed, we ran off to Italy for a little bit.
5: Oh,
6: and,
5: nice.
6: It's not been lost over there, you know, and it was so nice to be in that culture again of just the nice long meals and always having a glass of wine. And I hope that we can get back to that here. I just think that everyone has kind of retreated to their corners and social media, and we have to remember that it's important to get back out and spend time with each other.
5: Yeah.
3: Well, remember when Ezekiel Emanuel wrote his book, Eat the Ice Cream,
6: yes.
3: he said the single most important thing to longevity combined with health was socializing
5: yeah.
3: with other
5: right.
3: people,
5: and
3: which
5: wine
3: is why he's pro ice cream eating, because you generally do with another human.
5: And to me, wine is the thing that
6: very much.
5: I don't feel the same way about like having a vodka tonic. You know, it's like wine. I guess some people feel that way about beer, but I feel that way about wine.
6: Yeah,
5: you
6: yeah
5: know?
4: Well, I brought wine today.
3: Oh yeah, what are we doing?
4: Well, because Hadley and I have been on this show with
6: so
4: you
6: many
4: all
6: times.
4: So many
6: we've
4: times.
6: We've never
4: last,
6: not brought wine.
4: You know, 10,
6: so
4: 15 years.
6: We had to
4: yeah,
6: keep it going.
4: Yeah, we can't have a sober lunch. So, I love South Africa. It's one of the most exciting wine regions as a general wine region on this planet. right? They've been growing wine for wine grapes well over 400 years, but it really didn't start to, you know, hit at least North American shores until after apartheid. So it's actually a really young wine industry, and therefore there aren't a lot of blinders on the producers. So here we have a great Sauvignon Blanc. A buddy of mine has this, a great Sauvignon Blanc, and it's the oldest Sauvignon Blanc vines and grapes in South African wine country. And so they're about 60 years old. They produce really tiny berries. It has like this almost like volcanic-y iron kind of quality to it. And it takes like what we know about New Zealand or Sancerre, and it just amplifies it so much. And these are the things that we get to bring because we're actually no longer retail sellers. So like I don't sell wine anymore.
6: Yeah.
4: But I have the opportunity to provide wine through clients. And we get to have great stuff like this.
6: What is it called?
3: Yeah, what is the name of that?
4: This is Klein Amish School.
5: Klein, that's K-L-I-N-E.
4: Yeah, and of course, this bottle gets left with you, so you can see it afterwards.
6: Oh, okay.
4: Yeah, Klein Amish School, the Amos block.
3: You know, what I realize, I'm going to stop there. Every time you're here and you were kind enough to give us white wine, I say, I really don't like white wine, but this is great. Maybe I do like white wine.
6: I think you like white wine.
3: You know, one of the things that we talk to you about all the time, beyond the fact that you were celebrated by everything, from the United States Chamber of Commerce to your customers to everything, is you broke a lot of barriers around women and particularly people of color owned wine businesses.
4: Yeah.
3: Where are things? We haven't talked to you in 6 months, 8 months. Where are things in mid-2026?
4: Quieter.
6: Quieter.
3: Really quieter?
6: Very
3: And is
6: quiet.
3: That because, you can be arrogant for 1 second if you want, is it because what you did trickled down? I remember meeting, for example, some of the great students from BU you had and met them in the store and that sort of thing.
6: Yeah.
3: Why, you're both shaking your heads, no, why?
6: I think it's follow the money. I think that people are not investing as much in new businesses started by women and people of color, particularly in the wine industry. So it was always hard to have a wine brand or have a wine retail space or something like that. Now you can't find people that want to invest anymore. And it really is an issue of, it's an issue of how the money is funneling into these businesses. There's been a huge slowdown in new wine brands, new wine concepts that are started by women and people of color. And it's so sad to see. So sad to see. And I think because our store has closed in Massachusetts, a lot of the distributors aren't bringing these wines into the state anymore because they don't have our store to sell them in. So it's been sad to see, but I'm hoping that it's a temporary
3: Okay, so before you go, Urban, this is obviously TJ and Hadley Douglas, who've known for years from Urban Grape. Now it's urbansellerconsulting.com. Who could reach out to you and take advantage of what you're now doing?
4: Anyone.
3: What kinds of people?
4: Anyone.
3: Really?
4: Do we want a 15-person birthday party?
3: Do you
4: have a you know, 50-bottle wine fridge and you want to know, like, well, how do I grow this or what do I drink? Corporate office, you know, we do a lot of gatherings and, you know, it's great things for retreats after board meetings. But then also, you know, come see us at Tanglewood. And I do want to mention, Margie, you mentioned you love wine dinner pairing. So I'm doing a Bordeaux night or a night in Bordeaux, a 4-course menu at Cello in Lenox.
5: Nice.
4: With the owners there, and we're curating an amazing meal. That's going to be the night before on August 14th. So, but yeah, you know, wine is for everyone. To kind of go into, you know, our philosophy, wine is for everyone, and wine touches everything, right? Whether it's from supply and demand or agriculture,
6: immigration, climate change,
4: or tariffs, right?
6: Yep.
4: Wine is involved with everything, and so I feel that we're always in the forefront of communicating that with our clients, whether they're big clients or, you know, smaller clients that are starting their wine journey.
3: And wait, before you go, all the stuff on the 15th in Tanglewood, is that on your website? 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
6: It's
3: How do you
6: on
3: that?
6: The, yep. So you go to tanglewood.org/wine.
3: Yep. 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
6: And that's where you can find all the tickets. And we have a discount code just for your listeners.
3: Oh, say that.
5: And just
3: what
5: tell
3: is,
5: us,
3: whoa, discount code. What is it?
6: Wine.
4: Jim's saving money
6: 50.
4: Here.
6: Okay. Wine 50.
3: Tanglewood.org/wine.
6: Yep.
3: And then the code is
6: wine50.
4: $50
6: off the
4: ticket.
5: Oh, that's not bad.
4: Just for your listeners this week.
5: So at this event, just one last thing.
6: Mm-hmm. Yeah.
5: So people will be eating and drinking wine. Indoors, outdoors, where's it going to be?
4: Outdoors, under the tent.
6: Under the tent.
4: Yeah.
5: Oh,
4: and,
5: nice.
4: And then 8 of the local restaurants in the Lenox, Sturbridge area out there are doing some of their signature dishes. And that's all-inclusive. So, you know, kind of think about like what they've done at Nantucket Wine Fest or the back in the day at the Boston Wine Expo with like that. It's just a fun place, and obviously there's going to be some music as well.
5: Yeah.
3: By the way, despite all the headaches at the BSO, which we talk about all the time, Tanglewood, as you said, is one of the most beautiful spots to hear music and enjoy wine in the world. It's wonderful to see you both again.
4: Nice to see you both.
5: Thank you very much, and best of luck with all of this.
6: Thank you very much.
3: Tanglewood.org/wine. Wine50 is the code.
6: Yep, and we'll see all of you in Lenox on the 15th.
3: Take care. Thanks.
5: We've been speaking with husband and wife duo TJ and Hadley Douglas. Their new venture is Urban Cellar Consulting. I'm going to give you the website, urbancellarconsulting.com. 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And for the Tanglewood events, it's
6: tanglewood.org/wine.
5: Got it.
6: And then wine50 for $50 off the ticket to the wine festival.
5: Great.
3: Take care of you too.
5: Thank you very much.
3: Coming
5: up after
3: a
5: quick break, we're going to open the lines to get your thoughts on the simple, sensual pleasures of our daily lives. Wine could fit right nicely into this next discussion, Jim, I think. And opening ourselves up to momentary mindfulness. Jim is great at noticing those little things, not just in a way that promotes gratitude. Maybe you'd be better at it. We'll open the lines next. I'm Marjorie Egan. He's Jim Browdy. 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
5: 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There's a new book, The Small Stuff, How to Lead a More Gratifying Life, argues that paying attention to small sounds and simple sensations can actually improve our lives big time. It's a concept known as passive mindfulness, which you actually know about, just accepting these life sensations without trying to change them, Marjorie, okay?
6: Okay.
5: We're inspired by a review of the book in The Globe, which posits that stop with just talking about the obvious, you know, the listening to a waterfall or ocean waves crashing on the beach. What about, and this I'm quoting, the schwack schlump sound of paint hitting a wall, or the schwook of a book as you turn, I'm quoting from the piece in The Globe, as you turn the pages.
6: Okay.
5: I'll admit it, I'm skeptical of the concept, but Marjorie reminded me at our meeting this morning of a simple delight, think of this, close your eyes, of using a Q-tip to clean your ears after your shower. That is an experience to remember.
6: Mm-hmm.
5: Should we all stop and smell not just the roses, that's obvious, but more in our lives? Give us a call, 877-301-8970. What sights, sounds, and little everyday pleasures, not the obvious ones, help you survive and prosper in everyday life? The number is 877-301-8970. What does it for you, Marjorie?
6: Well, I want to mention Ryan from Rutland would like you to please send him some pictures of your shaved head because he can't find any online.
5: Yeah, it's one of the great sounds of all time.
6: The shaving head.
5: No, rubbing your
6: shaved head.
5: But let me tell you, because you think I was going to ridicule this whole topic, because
6: yep.
5: I'm not a mindfulness person like mm-hmm. you. Here is the sound that totally does it for me. Listen.
6: Okay.
5: What the hell is that?
6: What is that?
5: That is theoretically turning the page in a book. What book is that? The Oxford Dictionary?
6: The Magna Carta.
5: I mean, really. I mean, that was ridiculous.
6: But okay.
5: Let me say again, for those who don't understand this. No, understand this concept. What this guy, whoever he is, who wrote this book, I think it's a guy, said you should listen to the schwack schlump.
6: Yeah, the book.
5: Of paint hitting the wall.
6: Yeah.
5: Or the schwick.
6: I think there are much better ones.
5: And it's like what, for example?
6: Well, we talked about this before, Jim.
5: Like what?
6: The crack of
5: No,
6: the
5: that's
6: bat.
5: An obvious one. I say that all the time.
6: Okay.
5: That doesn't count. It's more subtle
6: Green
5: stuff.
6: Door slams, Mary's dress waves.
5: Maybe
6: how about
5: that?
6: How about that one? That's pretty good. You know what's a good summer one?
5: No.
6: The flip, the shoes, the flip flops that hit it.
5: Oh, hitting the sidewalk.
6: Their feet. Their
5: the feet.
6: Feet.
5: Hit the feet.
6: As they walk around. Now, apparently, Jamie did a demonstration of walking on gravel.
5: This is going to be horrible, too. Let's do one of these, and that'll be it.
6: But we'll listen to this. Jamie on gravel.
5: Well, actually
6: that's pretty good.
5: Gravel.
6: That's
5: what is good about that?
6: Sounds like a serial killer coming up to your house.
5: Exactly, it does. It's like midnight dark. And they also have exclusive sound of paint hitting the wall. Let's hear that.
6: I mean, do we have that?
5: Okay, good. Thank you. This is going off track already.
6: Okay.
5: Now, can you reestablish for listeners what we're trying to do?
6: The point of this is that you're supposed to pay attention
5: to everything.
6: Connection to the sensory world, you know?
5: Yeah.
6: You pay attention, maybe in the morning, if you grind your own coffee beans, you pay attention to the sounds
5: That's a good one.
6: Of the coffee
5: That's a very
6: grounds
5: good one.
6: Getting ground in the morning. A big one for the mindfulness people is to pay attention when you're folding the laundry, folding
5: Pay attention
6: towels.
5: To what?
6: Well, what you're doing, that you're folding this nice, sometimes it's still warm from the dryer, clean laundry, you're folding it, you're making it nice, and even if you're folding shirts, I'm very good at folding shirts.
5: You're very good at folding and wrapping, by the way.
6: Wrapping and
5: very
6: folding, those are my two big skills.
5: You are.
6: You know, or the sound, you know how at wedding ceremonies this is plastic, so it doesn't work as well. But tapping on a glass that's a real glass, not a plastic glass, people resonate with that. They resonate with the sound of ice cubes in a glass, all these kinds of things.
5: Those are good ones. Where'd you come up with those?
6: Just off the top of my head. You're supposed to pay attention to those things. I mean, when are we running that Mary Oliver documentary stories?
5: We're interviewing the director, the great Mary Oliver. We're doing it tomorrow. We're going to run it sometime soon.
6: Oh, we're going to air it later in the month. I mean, her whole thing, we just happened to see the documentary, but her whole thing was paying attention to the natural world, and this is paying attention.
5: Okay.
6: And the theory is that if you pay attention to all these things, you are a happier or at least more aware person. You're not just kind of sleepwalking through life.
5: Okay, so here's some great examples from our listeners. Mm-hmm. And by the way, you should feel free to call us at 877-301-8970. These are anonymous. For me, it's the sound of Jim pronouncing the Danish word hygge and shouting, I want the hamburger. That's Steve Martin.
6: Say hygge again, Jim.
5: Hygge.
6: Hygge.
5: Here's an anonymous texter. I just watched Airplane for the first time last night, thanks to you guys. Personally, a very satisfying noise to me is, look like I picked the wrong week to quit sniffing. You're missing the point, all of you, because we're not expressing it well.
6: Oh, here's a good one.
5: What?
6: From Kathy in Plymouth. The sound of our dishwasher running at night puts me to sleep. Very soothing. Lots of people like to hear the sound. A lot of the modern ones don't make that much noise anymore. I have one that's not that modern. It's about 10 years old. Doesn't really make that much noise anymore. No. But you know what else people like to listen to sometimes? The washer and the dryer. They like to hear those sounds.
5: Who likes to listen to the sound of washer and dryer? The only time you hear it is when you put sneakers in the dryer and everybody in the neighborhood wants you to move out. It's horrible.
6: You know what they sell at Trader Joe's?
5: No.
6: These soft, they're like baseball size.
5: I have those things. Not baseball size, the smaller ones.
6: You put them in the dryer.
5: Yeah.
6: And they help everything dry.
5: Well, you can hear
6: them banging around in there.
5: Yeah,
6: you don't like
5: really
6: that?
5: It's really comforting. No.
6: Okay.
5: So this is Zoe, our colleague. As an Emerson grad, there's one sound that always sparks joy in her. What's that sound? Do you know what it is?
6: Yeah, that's coming into the Green Line on Burleson Street.
5: That is exactly
6: that has
5: right.
6: Been there.
5: Very good.
6: Well, because I used to always take the T and get off there, and I was like, "What? Can't they ever?"
5: You've asked every head of the T, including
6: can't
5: Phil.
6: Can't you
5: Eng.
6: Just get some WD-40 and put a little over the tracks or something like that? Oh, I'm not going to do it.
5: By the way, Marjorie once again has destroyed our discussion here by coming up with examples that aren't worth talking. And you're a mindfulness person. That's what's
6: I'm
5: so
6: not
5: surprising.
6: A mindfulness person.
5: What are you? What's that thing you do?
6: Meditate.
5: Whatever.
6: It's different.
5: Same thing.
6: It's not the
5: same thing.
6: It's the
5: same thing to me.
6: Okay.
5: So we want to know we don't want to hear about the waves crashing against the beach.
6: Here's a good
5: or
6: one.
5: The sound of a waterfall. It's small sensations.
6: Here's a good one.
5: Excuse me. Touch and sound that give your life some meaning.
6: Okay. This sound when you open a new can of coffee and the vacuum seal breaks.
5: That is fabulous.
6: That's a great one. That's from a texter.
5: When was the last time you used a can of coffee?
6: A long time ago.
5: Exactly.
6: I know.
5: I mean, most of us don't do that anymore.
6: Yeah. And, my favorite mindfulness sounds, these are kind of obvious, but nonetheless, the waves, the kids playing, and the crunch of sand at the beach.
5: That's a good one.
6: The sand doesn't really crunch.
5: Well, it depends.
6: Does it?
5: It depends.
6: You kind of, it doesn't make a sound, does it? I don't think so.
5: Well, yeah, that's why when it does crunch, it's particularly extraordinary for people. Can we take
6: the
5: some
6: The sound
5: calls,
6: of ice swishing this. Around in my Dunkin' Ice coffee. I enjoy it year-round.
5: By the way, the
6: of
5: sound of ice in a glass is actually when it's
6: Isn't
5: breaking
6: that great?
5: Up against the sides
6: Isn't
5: of a nice
6: great?
5: Glass.
6: Yeah.
5: That's a wonderful sound.
6: I remember when I was a young person working at a place where at 5 o'clock I would hear the guy behind me with the glass, with the ice. He was having a cocktail at 5 o'clock in the office.
5: He was?
6: Yeah,
5: he'd
6: hear the ice.
5: What office was that?
6: I'm not going to tell you.
5: Who was it?
6: I'm not going to tell you.
5: Why do you bring it up then?
6: Because I thought the ice going in the glass, it's just kind of one of those big sounds that people can relate to.
5: Okay, let's talk to some people.
6: Okay, let's talk to some people. Nicole from Needham. Thank you for calling, Nicole.
5: Hi, Nicole.
7: Hey, guys. It's me, Nicole.
5: Hi, Nicole.
6: Oh, Nicole.
7: If you remember me.
5: Oh, my God.
6: It's Nicole.
5: Oh, this is
6: this
5: humiliating.
6: This is our Nicole. Oh, okay. Hi, Nicole.
5: Okay, Nicole used to work here. I don't know when she quit, but she left and she's somewhere else at NBC now. Yeah, go ahead, Nicole.
7: I was going to talk about a sound that I find really relaxing, and
5: please.
7: I don't know if I'm going to really make my point clear, but I'll try my best to replicate it, but
5: please.
7: It's just a sound. It's like it's outdoors, you know.
5: I thought Nicole. Okay, Nicole, that was not helpful. That was not helpful. Okay, Nicole, it was wonderful talking to you, sort of. Call us again real soon.
6: I hope
5: Nicole.
6: The new job is going well, Nicole. We miss you.
5: We really do.
6: We miss you.
5: Now, Matt from Narragansett says, another guy who doesn't get the concept here, I love the sound of a well-placed whoopee cushion. That is not really what we are talking about.
6: Oh, here's a good one. Mowing the lawn, the smell of the fresh cut grass.
5: I would agree. That's a good one. That's a really good one. That's a fabulous smell.
6: Yeah. Cash Patel, he loves the sound of opening a can of beer. That's from one of our texters.
5: That's pretty good, actually.
6: The dryer balls, apparently, are all wool and no microplastic.
5: I didn't know that.
6: What a texter says. That's very good. Diane from Nashua said she likes the sound of a vacuum cleaner.
5: Well, that's not for most people.
6: Yeah.
5: Do you know who died, by the way, speaking of vacuum cleaners? Did you see the movie Once, which is one of my favorite movies of all time?
6: Remember, he died.
5: Glenn Hanser died in a motorcycle crash. And the woman that he falls in love with, who unfortunately is married to someone else, but it's a great movie. Remember how she meets him? She's dragging a vacuum cleaner
6: to his
5: through downtown Dublin.
6: Shop.
5: No, she didn't know that he was a vacuum repair to doing what he did on the street, playing beautiful music, and that's how the relationship happened, over repairing the vacuum cleaner.
6: Are there any vacuum repair places anymore? People just get new ones, I think.
5: Yeah, but the sound of the door opening and slamming at a vacuum repair place, you ever heard that?
6: Very sexy.
5: That is fabulous.
6: Very
5: Can we
6: sexy.
5: Take some calls here?
6: Okay, I just want, Margot from Hancock says, this is a good one, the sound of my cat purring, especially if
5: good.
6: He's laying on me while I'm reading. It's very soothing and meditative.
5: Okay, so we have Anonymous, who obviously wrote this for Marjorie. I love the satisfying sound of a shot put landing. If you don't understand that, then talk to someone who listens to the show every day. This is a disaster. Alexander in Duxbury.
6: Hi,
5: let's
6: Alexander.
5: See if you can raise the bar here. Go ahead.
8: Okay, I'm raising the bar. Grandparent fashion. I'm your daily communicant, Duxbury.
6: Oh,
8: and,
6: very good.
8: Yep. And you take a beautiful blue summer flower called Baptisia. Mm-hmm. It flowers. You then take the stem and form these beautiful green pods. Cut off a whole bunch of them. You make a pile. You get your grandkids to take their shoes off and stomp on those babies. They feel really great, and they make a natural popping sound, and summer's terrific.
5: That is
6: okay.
5: Beautiful,
6: Alexander,
5: actually.
6: I couldn't hear the name of the flower. Say it again.
8: It's called Baptisia. It's a beautiful blue flower.
6: Baptisia. Okay, stomping on the stems of Baptisia flowers.
5: We finally
6: That's
5: had one person
6: particular.
5: Who knows what we're talking about. Lauren from Marblehead, I have a feeling this is a setup, too. Thank you, Alexander, by the way. The sound of a horse galloping.
6: Oh, that's a good one.
5: Yeah.
6: That's a good one.
5: No, we didn't get to hear what I thought we'd hear. No, that wasn't what I wanted to hear.
6: That's good, though. That's good.
5: But that's too loud. I mean, the whole
6: Well, that's
5: point,
6: too frantic. We need a...
5: It's frantic. You need
6: we need a
5: soft,
6: Maybe what we need is a
5: slow,
6: horse trotting, Jim.
5: Or trotting.
6: That
5: Do you have any horses
6: better.
5: Trotting, Jamie? Can you work on that, please? Get back to us.
6: Oh, okay. Here's a good one. My dog moaning happily in her sleep right before... Oh, she passes gas and clears the room.
5: That's great.
6: Okay, Velcro. That's a good one. Velcro is the best, says Donna Hudson.
5: What kind of person likes the sound of Velcro?
6: Ripping off the Velcro.
5: I know, but really,
6: I like it.
5: And that brings meaning to your life?
6: Well, you talk about Q-tips all the time.
9: Oh.
5: What was that? Jackhammers Trump was talking about? Was that what it was? Yeah. Laura and Braintree, what's up?
10: Hi, how are you?
5: We're good, I think. Hello.
10: Hi.
6: We're ready.
5: You're on now. This is it. This is the good time.
10: Okay. So I was going to say the sound of garlic as it starts to sizzle in your pan.
5: Oh, you are.
6: That's a great one.
5: That is the best one yet. That's a great one. Oh, baby, yeah. Okay. Yeah, I like it like that.
11: No, that was not me. That was me ages ago.
5: Do you have another one? That was brilliant, Laura.
6: Yeah, you have to check it out quick, though, because you don't want it to burn.
5: Yeah. What do you got?
10: That's true. I have a couple just in terms of, like, mindfulness in general, which is a number of the senses, doing the dishes.
6: Yes. The bubbles.
10: You get to focus on the way it feels, the sound.
5: Wow.
10: And then I was thinking, like, filling the bathtub is a good sound as well.
5: That is a cool. You are
6: filling
5: fabulous,
6: the bathtub.
5: Laura. That is excellent.
6: Yeah.
5: Laura, I have to say, the garlic sizzling in the pan is the best of the. That is such.
6: You know what's not bad?
5: An incredibly wonderful sound, Laura. Thanks.
6: Speaking of bathtubs, it's the shower. Sound of the shower, the water coming out of the shower. Chris Morazzi says the sound right after my three kids fall asleep, finally silence. And anonymous texter says Jamie's laugh. They like your laugh, Jamie. That's very nice.
5: Reminds me of a Q-tip. It actually does.
9: You hear that sound?
5: Okay. Oh. Okay, the show is over. Okay. We are rescued by the clock.
6: Yeah, we are rescued by the clock.
5: No, but that,
6: every day.
5: That there were a couple of good ones. Nope. That garlic thing, that sizzling. How great is that sound?
6: Yeah.
5: You never saw that garlic in your life, right?
6: I absolutely.
5: You have, really?
6: Yes, and the smell of it.
5: What'd you make?
6: Anything you're going to make with
5: garlic.
6: Vegetables. Oh. Vegetables. You know, I do a lot of vegetables, Jim.
5: You do. Roasted,
6: yes, do.
5: Mostly, though.
6: Okay. We are done. Thanks for everybody who came
5: really
6: down
5: done.
6: To the Boston Public Library to see
5: Thank
6: the governor
5: you,
6: to see
5: appreciate
6: us. We appreciate it. Keep up with the 24/7 way of our podcast. Our TikTok page at Boston Public Radio is really great. Tomorrow we're going to speak with Plitzel.
5: Excuse me, anonymous texter, my favorite sound. The theme song signifying the end of your show.
6: That's right.
5: That's a good
6: Only
5: one.
6: Only a few more seconds
5: That's a good
6: and Edgar
5: one.
6: Bierk III will be here
5: That's
6: with the Curiosity
5: a really
6: Desk.
5: Good one.
6: Tomorrow we're going to speak with political analyst Chuck Todd, Suffolk County DA Kevin Hayden, who's in a race for re-election with the former DA Rachel Rollins.
5: And Linda Champion.
6: And Linda Champion,
5: too,
6: yeah. That's right. Thank you. MIT President Sally Kornbluth and Boston Globe.
5: COO.
6: Thank
5: about the
6: you.
5: Shield law. That's another one we should have brought up with the governor.
6: The Shield law. Okay, we
5: to.
6: Forgot about that. We'll talk about that with him. Our crew is Zoe Matthews, Hannah Loss, Ariana Gonzalez. Our additional support is from Jack Siciliano. Our engineer is John McClaw Parker. Our executive producer is Jenny Bologna. Thanks to the gang here at the Boston Public Library. Maddie Geyer, Patrick Lally, Juan Jose Cadena, our security team, Darius and Derek. Our host, the Newsfeed Cafe, and across the street at the Lenox Hotel. Like I said, the Curiosity Desk starts right after us here on 89.7 GBH. And the Culture Show with Jared Bowen starts at 2. They're going to be here at the BPL today. It is their Wednesday watch party.
5: I
6: you
5: like
6: know what they're talking
5: lot.
6: About?
5: No.
6: They're talking about Terminator 2
5: oh, that's
6: Judgment
5: good.
6: Day.
5: That's
6: that
5: good.
6: Was a great movie. Okay, that's it, Jim.
5: That's it, Jim.
6: I'm Marjorie Egan.
5: I'm Jim Brody.
6: Hope you have a nice day.
5: Bye.
6: Hope you don't get too wet. And hope you can tune in again tomorrow.

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3: I'm Edgar B. Herwick III. Today on the Curiosity Desk, we start on a joyful note. Dare I say, a recipe for success. A reporter in our newsroom has been following a trend of culinary training programs designed specifically for people with intellectual disabilities.
4: It's not only the food, it's making an impact on people.
3: After that, what would our charming New England landscape be without those lichen-laden, borderline crumbling stone walls? One senior editor at The Atlantic quit his job to become a part-time waller. He joins to divulge the history, the art, and the legacy. After that, one forensic epistemologist says we've gotten the idea wrong when it comes to psychopaths. Totally wrong. Don't worry, he's not making any defense of the Ted Bundys of the world, just how we diagnose them. That's all ahead this hour on the Curiosity Desk.
5: Live from NPR News, I'm Lakshmi Singh. Just one or two Republican votes stand between Todd Blanche and his hopes for a Senate confirmation as the next U.S. Attorney General. Senator John Cornyn of Texas tells reporters time is running out for the Justice Department's currently interim chief to formally modify a settlement President Trump reached to resolve a lawsuit against the Internal Revenue Service.
6: Well, Senator Grassley tells me that we need to know by 4 o'clock this afternoon whether the markup is still on. So we still got a little time, and hopefully they now recognize the seriousness of this. I'm not prepared to vote yes. Let me put it that way.
5: Cornyn wants Blanche to commit to a promise he made earlier this month to ensure the settlement does not include an anti-weaponization fund. Democrats have described it as a $1.776 billion taxpayer-funded slush fund for Trump's allies. Dr. Anthony Fauci declined to answer any questions before a Senate committee focused on COVID-19. NPR's Jonathan Lambert reports Fauci was subpoenaed to appear by the committee's chairman, Rand Paul of Kentucky.
7: Dr. Fauci and Senator Paul have long sparred over the coronavirus pandemic. Days before this hearing, Paul released over 1,000 pages of Fauci's private writings, accusing him of covering up the origins of COVID-19. Fauci pointed out that he has responded to similar questions in previous testimony, and Fauci accused the senator of being obsessed with trying to get him behind bars.
8: Although it pains me to do so, because of the respect I have for the legislative branch of government, under the advice of my attorneys, I will invoke my right under the Fifth Amendment of the Constitution to refrain from answering your questions.
7: Senator Paul and other lawmakers continued asking questions, and Fauci continued declining to answer. Jonathan Lambert, NPR News.
5: Major market indices are down sharply ahead of the Federal Reserve's key decision on interest rates that will be announced next hour. The Dow has fallen more than 700 points, or roughly 1.5%. NPR's Scott Horsley reports the Fed meeting wrapping up today is the second being led by the new Fed chair, Kevin Warsh.
9: President Trump made it clear when he nominated Kevin Warsh that he wanted the Fed to lower interest rates, but that looks unlikely for the time being. Inflation is still well above the Fed's target, thanks in part to a wartime spike in gasoline prices. Forecasters think it's likely the central bank will hold its benchmark interest rate steady today, and there's a possibility it could even push rates higher. Warsh told lawmakers earlier this month he and his colleagues have no tolerance for elevated inflation. The Fed's also keeping a close eye on the job market, but with unemployment running just over 4%, regaining control over prices is the central bank's top priority for now. Scott Horsley, NPR News, Washington.
5: The Dow's down 1.4%. The Nasdaq is down more than 200 points, or nearly 1%. This is NPR News.
10: Good afternoon. With the latest from the GBH newsroom, I'm Henry Santoro. The ACLU of Massachusetts is suing the Department of Defense for information on the use of active-duty military personnel as immigration judges. The Massachusetts ACLU's managing attorney, Dan McFadden, says the Trump administration has not been open about their usage.
11: We filed this lawsuit because it appears that the Trump administration has assigned active duty military personnel to decide the rights of civilians arrested inside the United States. That includes deciding whether people should be free or in jail, and includes deciding whether or not people should be expelled from our country.
10: The Department of Defense says it doesn't comment on pending litigation. In Massachusetts, there are at least two current active duty military personnel serving as temporary judges on immigration courts in Boston and in Chelmsford. In the past year, at least 100 permanent immigration judges have been fired by the Trump administration, with many saying that they were terminated over previous advocacy for immigrants. And we could soon see traffic speed cameras on Massachusetts city roads and highways. That's if an economic development bill passes muster at the State House. An amendment to allow the cameras is included in the bill. The story can be found in the Boston Globe. The several measures to allow the cameras have been proposed on Beacon Hill in the last decade, but none have gained any traction. In its current form, the measure would let cities and towns choose camera locations. MassDOT would place the technology on highways. Governor Maura Healey has said in the past that she supports this idea of speed cameras. 72 degrees, this is GBH News.
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0: 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I'm Edgar B. Herwick III. We are streaming live at youtube.com/GBH News. Well, for people with intellectual and developmental disabilities, the IDD community, finding your footing in the professional world can be a daunting task. There are a lot of closed doors and challenges and perceptions around what people with IDD can offer. But there is one noticeable bright spot: the food and hospitality industry, at least locally. Coffee shops, cafes, pastarias, all staffed by people with intellectual disabilities. And nonprofits like Concord's Guild for Human Services that train them to work in the field. That is the focus of a recent piece from our colleague here in the newsroom and friend of the Curiosity Desk, Megan Smith. Megan is a senior digital reporter on the Equity and Justice team for GBH News. Megan, hi. Welcome back to the Curiosity Desk.
1: Well, great to be back.
0: Well, I was really struck by how much joy there is in this story. I mean, it's very, very joyful and uplifting. Take us into the scene at Larch Boston North in Framingham. This is one of the places that you kind of profile as part of your reporting here. What are they all about and what's it like there?
1: Yeah, so this is Larch Boston North in Haverhill. It was super fun. I visited a culinary training program that operates in the basement of a church in Haverhill, and they meet there for about 3-4 hours, and they make a meal every day. This day, they were making bacon grilled cheese, farro salad with fresh apples, and homemade potato chips. And yes, nice. I did have the meal, and it was wonderful.
0: How was it? Delicious?
1: Delicious. High end. You know, it was high end, homemade salad dressing, the whole bit. And it was so much fun. I mean, there were about a dozen people there. They were learning all the different skills. They were chopping apples. They were blending. They were slicing potatoes. They were, you know, washing, cleaning. And the best part was that it was just so much fun. There was music blasting the whole time. I have some clips in my original story from, they were doing the cha-cha slide, singing along to the
0: Black Eyed. You noted there were a number of dance breaks.
1: Yes. Many.
0: Are you a dancer yourself?
1: I do like Zumba, I will confess, but I
0: Well, now you say you tried the food. Did you dance with them?
1: My hands were busy. I was full as a reporter. I'm holding a phone, a microphone, but I was happy to observe. And cha-cha slide, Black Eyed Peas. It was a super fun environment, and they were just having a great time, which was nice. You know, I'm not the biggest cook myself. I find it kind of stressful at times, but this was like, okay, this is fun. This is what they were having a good time.
0: So what's the overarching story you're telling here? I mean, what is the larger trend that you're looking at and documenting?
1: Yeah, I would say the larger trend is just a growing number of organizations across Massachusetts that have programs like this, whether it's a cafe, a coffee shop, a restaurant, sometimes public-facing cafes, and sometimes, you know, programs like the one I visited, where they're basically seeing a positive solution that's kind of a win-win for everyone in terms of giving these adults, who are usually they're 22 and older, giving them really concrete working skills to work in the kitchen or a cafe if they want to, you know, running a cash register, making coffee, chopping, all the important skills that they need to work in a kitchen, but other skills like more life skills, like following directions, interacting with the public, learning how to work on a team, you know, skills that can be applied to many other types of jobs, because there are a lot of challenges, like you said, and obstacles to working. There's, you know, stigma, discrimination, to finding jobs for people with these type of disabilities. And

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1: That are kind of like win-win in for many directions.
2: You listen to the Curiosity Desk. We're talking with GBH's Megan Smith about the trend of culinary training programs for people with intellectual disabilities. I want to play some sound from your piece. This is Scott Sanderson, who directs the culinary program at L'Arche Boston North in Haverhill, where you were. Let's hear a little from Scott.
3: To see the joy on their faces that they've said that, Scott, I made this, that just brings true joy to me as well.
2: You mentioned the sort of win-win scenario here. How typical is, Scott, of the people who are sort of organizing these programs? I mean, who are the people who are organizing them? Are they people who work with this community? Are they at nonprofits? Are they just regular restaurateurs? Like, who's directing these kinds of programs?
1: So a bit of the above, L'Arche Boston North is an organization that supports people with disabilities in all ways. They have group homes, you know, residential programs, day programs. This guy, Scott, was a longtime restaurant culinary guy. You know, I think he'd work in all types of different kitchens. And he told me about an experience where he happened to be working at a summer camp for kids with disabilities. And then he realized that he could combine those two things and work at a program like this. So in some of these programs too, the people with disabilities are working alongside people without disabilities, you know, other workers. So it's a bit of all of the above, but it does seem to be more of a growing trend among disability organizations to kind of find a way to integrate it into their programs. Like we talked about this place, the Guild for Human Services in Concord. That's another, you know, they place, they have programs, a school. They actually have a cafe in their facility that they kind of consider the cafe. The cafe is a classroom, actually. They consider it like a just as important as any of the other classrooms where students can come, work there, learn, and then they get the staff get good coffee too, so another win-win.
2: Here's a little, you mentioned the Guild for Human Services. Here's sound from an interview with Joshua B. At the Guild for Human Services, who has an intellectual disability. This is an interview from last year. I mean, this is a trend you've been following for some time. Here he is describing his work and how it's helping him get into the hospitality field.
4: We make drinks for the customers that come in. We have all sorts of drinks like ice mochas, hot coffee, iced coffee, cold chocolates, hot chocolate. So we do have quite a variety of different stuff to choose from. I'll be working at Dunkin's. I'll be going full time, which helps a lot with this this coffee shop because it'll bring my experience to there and it's going to really help. Kind of looking forward to the success I'll do after the Guild. So it'll be interesting.
1: He was great. He was running around all morning. I watched him make coffee left and right, and he was loving it. I could just tell he loved it. So, yeah.
2: And is that pretty typical of what you heard when you're talking with the people who, you know, people with disabilities who are working, you know, at these places?
1: Yeah. I mean, it's like I said, some of the people go through these programs and realize, hey, I really do like working in a cafe, interacting with people. But I talked to some people too that realized, hey, maybe kitchen work isn't, you know, right for me, but they still enjoy working with people. So they might go off and find a different job in another field. But in a lot of ways, these programs are just a kind of good starting, kind of a bouncing off point for them.
2: Yeah. I mean, no program, no matter how much we want it to work, is without its challenges. I mean, you talked about broken grounds during your reporting for this latest story. Yeah. You know, this place closed. You know, after 10 years in business. So what were your conversations like with them after it closed? I mean, is it just a situation where it financially wasn't working out anymore? And how common is that?
1: No, this was interesting, a little sad, but there's kind of more to the story. I had visited them back earlier this year, I think in February. When I was getting ready to publish this story, I found out that they're scheduled to close at the end of this month. Their last day is actually this Friday. So this is breaking grounds in PBD. And I talked to the director of the program this week, and she said, well, it is sad. And, you know, part of the problem was just how hard it is to run a small business for anyone these days, you know, rising costs, food, as anyone in the, you know, culinary world knows, like the margins on these places are tough. But she said that she viewed, you know, 10 years of operating a small business is a success.
2: Absolutely. I mean, that's a good way to frame it, I think.
1: And they were saying, you know, when they moved into downtown PBD, there were so many empty storefronts. Now there's not, you know, it's much more vibrant downtown, so that's part of it. And she said that she, in their view, you know, they really proved the model that this can work. She said there's been at least 30 people that have gone on to get jobs after this program, and she even heard from people that came to the cafe, maybe stumbled into it, and said, "Hey, this is great. I'm."

0: to take this back to my community and try this in their own community. So I think they, while it's sad that it's closing, I think they view it as a success. And they're going to keep doing, you know, vocational training where they can. But I think they viewed it as a success.
1: Listen to the Curiosity Desk. We're talking with GBH's Megan Smith. Before I let you go, I do want to quickly talk with you about another story that you've been on recently and been following. This is a pending bill in the Massachusetts State House requiring that would require companies to finish repairs on wheelchairs in 10 business days. Now, my understanding, this is modeled on something that was passed earlier or last year, maybe in Connecticut.
0: Yes.
1: And it's a big issue for people in the physical disability community. Where do things stand with that bill right now?
0: Yeah. Big, big issue. I've been hearing for years about people who wait months, even a year, to get a part on their wheelchair fixed. There is a bill pending. As you know, as we know, the end of the legislative session is actually this Friday, midnight on July 31st. If it passes, it would pass then. I'm still waiting to hear on what's happening with that, but it is still pending.
1: And why is it such a big issue for so many folks?
0: Yeah, a lot of people I talked to said it's the influence of private equity in this industry. Private equity backed companies have kind of bought up a lot of the smaller mom and pop shops over the last 10
1: that
0: to 15 years.
1: Previously have repaired wheelchairs.
0: Yeah, there used to be a lot more options. So much so that there's basically only two companies in the market that do this anymore. And there's just not a lot of competition. And a lot of people feel like they're not prioritizing the smaller, simpler repairs that are not as profitable maybe for these companies. So that has led to people just waiting a very, very long time to get their joystick fixed, just something, a tire on their wheelchair. Sometimes they fix it themselves or they go to a bike shop even to get it repaired. So it's a really, really big problem that they're trying to fix with legislation. There's also some federal legislation. Our representative, Ayanna Pressley, introduced a bill to the U.S. House last month. So it's a big issue that it's getting noticed now, but it really is it's like a quality of life issue for a lot of people.
1: Big issue that we know you will be following and keep us updated on. We've been speaking with GBH's Megan Smith, senior digital producer on the Equity and Justice team for GBH News. You can check out all of her reporting online at gbhnews.org. Megan, thanks for being with us.
0: Thank you.
1: When we return, it's usually a bad thing to interview a guest who stonewalls, but in this case, we're talking about actual stonewalling, like carefully constructing piles of rocks to line fields and forests here in New England. We meet one former senior editor at The Atlantic who left his magazine life behind to become a waller. This is the Curiosity Desk. Don't go anywhere.
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1: 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I'm Edgar B. Herwick III. We are streaming live at youtube.com/GBH News. Well, a couple of weeks ago here on the show, we were talking about the fall of the white picket fence and the rise of those cheap, easy to maintain vinyl yard barriers. Now, there is certainly a case to be made for privacy, but also for the kinds of quaint fences over which you can chat with your neighbors while watering your peonies. Now, regardless of how you might feel about it, there is a long American tradition of demarcating our territory. And here in New England, barriers made with piles of stone are as much a part of that story as the white picket fence. If you've ever wandered through the woods, come across the ruins of one of those stone walls of the past, you know this firsthand. Well, our next guest, Matt Seaton, spent years as full-time senior editor at The Atlantic, but he left that world behind to become a waller, which is to say, building and mending stone walls. In a new piece for that publication, Seaton considers the stone wall and its history, as well as the arbitrary boundaries we tend to draw in our own lives. Matt Seaton, welcome to the Curiosity Desk.
7: Thank you very much for having me, Edgar.
1: Well, Matt, you say in your piece, I'll sort of say it in your words because you say it better than I could. You say, in what probably struck friends and family as an act of lunacy, I quit my day job as editor at this magazine and became a part-time waller. So tell us more about the journey from, you know, I have a notion or walls are pretty to I'm doing this.
7: Well, you know, it's kind of partly a time of life thing as well. You know, like I hit 60 last year, and you kind of just begin to think, if is this it career wise, and you know what you want to spend, you know, the next years that you have, when hopefully you still, you know, like, a reasonably healthy and fit
1: well,
7: and active.
1: Matt, I gotta say though, I think it usually, for somebody whose full-time job up until they were 60 is physical labor, then they usually go into something more like editing, you know, a magazine, as opposed, you're doing it the opposite way. You're like, now that I'm 60, I'm gonna take a job that is physical labor.
7: But that is completely fair. I guess, you know, part of what I was writing about in the piece was to sort of break down that barrier, which, you know, maybe for a self-serving reason, that I wanted to kind of keep some continuity in my head about who I was and what I was doing. But I've been sort of living more in Vermont, really, especially since the pandemic year, and we have some walls on our property, and I got into sort of fixing those and just kind of found that I really enjoyed it more and more, and I got more proficient at it, and then, kind of a couple of years ago, actually through our UPS delivery guy, he told me that you know, like a neighbor, like 15 minutes away, who had a big property, had lots of walls which needed a lot of fixing up, and put us in touch. So yeah, my friend Jesse, the UPS delivery guy, was the sort of person who kind of started my sort of hobby job before it became a bit more of a job.
1: So when you say you got more proficient at it, like, you know, I sort of, was it literally like you were like, I'm on this property, we have this stone wall. When you say you're going to fix it, you go out and just like pick up a stone and just say, there's a spot here, I'm just going to drop a stone here. Like, how did you start, and what is it to get more proficient at working on these kinds of walls?
7: I think my wife pointed me towards like a little pamphlet that just had a few basics, like, you know, the fact that it can be quite a good idea to dig a trench under the wall, especially in a kind of damp area, because, you know, the frost heave is a big factor. You know, it kind of, if the ground freezes and you get that swell, that can kind of tumble a wall down pretty quickly. So it was things like that. But I also should give credit to an outfit called the Stone Trust, a nonprofit based in Dummiston, just outside of Brattleboro, Vermont. And they put on, you know, kind of different levels of certification. And so I went for just a one-day kind of class there, which was totally fun and in a beautiful place. So that kind of got me sort of, gave me a better understanding of how to go about it and kind of put up a wall that, you know, would A, stay up, and B, look nice.
1: the two factors. It has to stay up and it has to look nice.
7: Yeah, because those things are actually intention in a way, you know, because you can, you know, to make a wall look nice, you want a sort of, an illusion of flatness. And I think it is almost an illusion. It's never perfect, especially if you're working with, you know, just real field stone, not kind of quarried or cut stone. I mean, that is a whole thing as well. But, you know, the walls that you find in the woods or, you know, marking a property in Vermont or New Hampshire or Maine or wherever, they're going to be kind of rough stone, mostly that was picked out of the fields by, you know, some hardworking farmer back in the day.
8: Yeah. You know, in the piece, you compare the building of a stone wall to writing, which, you know, as somebody who's done a bit of writing in my time, that immediately rang true to me. I could totally understand how you connected the two, but, you know, is your work as a writer, has that impacted the fact that you are interested in building walls? Has building these walls changed your writing?
7: Oh, that's interesting. Whether it feeds back the other way. Well, I mean, it certainly was a kind of pleasure and a luxury privilege to get to write about the thing that I'm doing, which is not writing or not editing. So maybe I was kind of hunting for a way to unify them and make sense of them, you know, kind of bring some coherence to this otherwise quite sort of dissonant or discontinuous part of my life, you know, the kind of, you know, the outdoor sort of manual thing and the indoor kind of desk bound thing. But I do think it works as a metaphor, and thank you for, I'm glad it sort of rang true to you as well, because it is about sort of seeing how things fit together. Yeah. And I don't think that's just fanciful. I think it is, you have to have a feeling, you know, when you're an editor or a writer, as you would know then, you have to have a sort of bit of a feeling for the kind of almost the material aspect of words, you know. And, you know, I quoted Robert Frost, the poet, in my piece. And, you know, his famous poem, Mending Wall, does kind of instantiate that, you know. He chooses his words so beautifully, and then you can't help thinking about the way these things are fit together, you know. So it's a sort of, I mean, obviously putting a stone wall together is a three-dimensional space thing, whereas words on a page is more conceptual. But yeah, there definitely is, I think there's justice in the analogy.
8: You know, you also, I mean, to sort of take the analogy further, although it is interesting to hear you talking about the fact that you're trying to take two, what you say are somewhat incongruous things in your life and make them work together. That is sort of like taking two field stones and putting them together, you know, to create a wall, to take the metaphor like even further. But, you know, you also talk about this notion of our separation between manual and intellectual labor, that sort of we as a society have somehow kind of put those into two different camps, but maybe we ought not to.
7: Yeah, absolutely. I mean, I guess this is now, you know, like how we collect, you know, labor bureau statistics and all of that. You know, we have this kind of strong idea of a cultural divide between white collar work and blue collar work and so on. And I guess, you know, living more in the country, I mean, I lived in New York City for many years, and in London before that. But living in a country, you know, these past few years has really given me an appreciation of, you know, how you're surrounded by people who work with things and make things and repair things and build things. You know, I'm just talking about kind of whether it's construction or you know, kind of landscaping or any of those kinds of things. And you realize there's such a lot of, you know, knowledge to it. It's not, you know, to call it a manual trade is I don't think it intends to demean it, but, you know, I mean, if you're a master electrician, you've spent years, you know, kind of accumulating that knowledge and expertise and not killing yourself by electrocuting yourself. And you know, there's just sort of, there's so much knowledge and kind of intellectual skill goes into that. So, I mean, I think that's part of what I've come to appreciate.
8: You listen to The Curiosity Desk. We're talking about stone walls here in New England with former Atlantic editor turned part-time waller, Matt Seaton. Well, you know, what we can think of these walls today, I think when you see them, right, it is immediately evocative of some past time. They're, you know, they are by their very nature somewhat nostalgic. We, you know, so here you are working on these things that are somewhat anachronistic. What have you learned about the history of these walls, what they were originally for, why they were constructed, and why does that or does it help drive you in continuing to put new ones up and or repair old ones?
7: Yeah, this is really an aspect I've sort of come to dive into more and more. I mean, I suppose, you know, when you first come across these walls, you know, you're walking through the woods sometimes and almost literally stumble into them and you think, wow, you know, this is so ancient. And it is, you know, a wall, even if it's somewhat falling down, it has this air of kind of permanency, you know, that it's lasted for, endured for generations and so forth. And actually, the more I've learned about it, the more I sort of, you realize that they're not as ancient as the pyramids, you know.
8: Yeah.
7: And in fact, you know, a lot of them really date from, you know, kind of the late 18th century and early 19th century. That was the sort of the great period of wall building.
8: The golden era of stone walls.
7: Yeah. And so, you know, they've, in a certain sense, they're not as old as, you know, they kind of almost sort of pass themselves off to be, or that nostalgic view would make you think, you know, and you know, they were built by real people who needed to build them for real reasons, like for creating boundaries and to mark out fields and also then to build livestock fences as well. So it was all about kind of enclosing the land. And this is also true, actually, of the stone walls in England, you know.
8: I was going to ask you about that. You mentioned that you lived in London, but you detect the accent. And when I think about stone walls, immediately what I picture is the countryside of Ireland, the countryside of England, the countryside of Scotland. And I wonder if that plays into what is attracting you to this, because there's got to be some personal connection for you with that.
7: I'm from southern England, you know, which is not an area with stone walls. Mm-hmm. So in a sense, you know, that kind of landscape of northern England is relatively unfamiliar to me. But I did visit the Lake District just sort of on vacation last year, visiting family, and then you're just sort of, you know, wherever I go now, like I just sort of, my eye is drawn to the stone walls. But I think there's, you know, I don't know, somebody quoted at me like something getting up towards 500,000 miles of stone walls in Great Britain, and I'm not sure if that counts Ireland. I should be careful about that. I think we're just talking about England and Scotland there, and you know, they built in a sort of different way. There's a particular tradition there, and in fact that tradition is taught as the way to do it, but it's the way the walls were built by farmers, mostly farmers, I mean sometimes other laborers in New England and or the American Northeast, it has a different style, partly because, you know, the stones were different. You know, a lot of the stone in the American Northeast was deposited by glaciers, whereas the stone that you're getting in the north of England and the way the walls are built, it's kind of more regular, probably more quarried. I mean, some of it may be found and picked out of fields, but the interesting thing is it did all happen at roughly the same time, but for somewhat different social and, you know, sort of historical and political reasons. In England, the land was being privatized in that period of sort of 1750 to 1850. And what had been common land was increasingly being divided up as, you've heard of the clearances in Highland Scotland, right? This was part of that process. And of course, a lot of immigrants came to America from that process, because people were basically, in some cases, almost literally driven off the land because big landowners wanted it for sheep farms and deer parks. And, you know, that kind of subsistence peasant farming that had, you know, basically been there since feudal times, was increasingly being pushed out by this kind of agrarian revolution. And similar, but similar things were happening in the American Northeast, but actually there wasn't that system of big land ownership. You know, there was no aristocracy, of course, in America. So it was all, you know, like yeoman farmers and, you know, with their sort of relatively small farms in this hilly country. And they were dividing up their, you know, they were pulling these stones out of the ground. You know, there's always a joke that they're New England potatoes, you know, like this. they're the most reliable crop.
8: Yeah.
7: for those hard scrabble farms.
8: No blight on those potatoes. You're listening to the Curiosity Desk. We're talking about stone walls of New England with former Atlantic editor Matt Seaton. What Matt, what's the work like? Is it tiring? Is it frustrating? Is it hard? Is it meditative? What's it like when you're actually out there doing it?
7: Well, I you know, I'm part-time at it, partly because, you know, it is physical. It's in the summer, it's pretty sweaty. You know, you, in the winter, you can't do it when the snow is on the ground. So it's a seasonal job. It's physical. I mean, you have to pace yourself. I mean, I don't have the body to do it, you know, seven or 8 hours a day really now. So I just do half days at it because that's honestly enough. I mean, you know, there are days when it is frustrating because I think there are days when you see the shapes better and everything seems to go together like almost without you having to kind of think about it.
8: Like being a writer. I mean, writing has that same thing, don't you think? Where it's just some days it's flowing and it's working and other days you're like, I can't figure out how to say this.
7: Absolutely. I think that's so true. Yeah. No, so there are definitely those frustrating days when you just think nothing comes to hand quite right. And sometimes, you know, if I'm smart enough and I kind of don't just sort of, you know, lose my temper with it, I'm not going to try and build today. I'm just going to like prepare foundation and do the kind of grunt work of like shoveling dirt and like just like pushing around big rocks with a pry bar or something because, you know, you're just not seeing it right. And then other days it just kind of goes like a dream and all of a sudden what just looked like a pile of rocks is, you know, up there in a nice shape. So, yeah.
8: In the end, is the essay a plea for everyone to build a stone wall, give it a shot, or what are you really hoping people take from this?
7: Yeah, that's a lovely question. Well, I don't want too much competition in the walling business.
8: Especially, so if you're in Vermont, stay out, but elsewhere, maybe give it a shot.
7: Yeah, no, but I mean, you know, I think there's enough falling down stone wall to go around, so I'm not serious. I think anybody who wants to get into it should absolutely, if they have access to it, you know, please, you're like, have at it. But I think if there's a larger plea, it's like to allow yourself to, I mean, most people I think have a hobby or a pastime or a, you know, kind of passion outside of, perhaps outside of their, you know, their office job, if they work in an office or they're just a, you know, and it's to, you know, think about how you could try and integrate those two things. Obviously, that's not realistic for everybody and it's kind of a luxury, but if you can, if you have the capacity and opportunity to kind of integrate your life in some way, I think it's just a very healthy, meaningful thing.
8: All right. We've been speaking with Matt Seaton, former editor at The Atlantic, turned part-time stonewaller. You can check out his piece, The True History of New England's Stone Walls, now. Matt, thanks so much for being with us on the Curiosity Desk.
7: Thank you, Edgar. 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
8: When we return, one forensic epistemologist is part of a growing movement in the psychology space that challenges our notion of psychopathy. What does it mean if for decades we've been thinking about this diagnosis totally wrong? Don't worry, nobody's trying to free Hannibal Lecter. Also, of course, a reminder, Hannibal Lecter is a totally fictional creation. This is the Curiosity Desk on GBH. Don't go anywhere.
9: Yeah. After 2 years in the political wilderness, Democrats are feeling cautiously optimistic about turning the tide in the midterms.
10: We have to at least try. And what frustrates me is I see too many electeds that are afraid to try because they're more worried about getting reelected.
9: I'm Sasha Pfeiffer. We take you to Michigan, where Democrats are weighing two candidates for a critical Senate seat. 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
8: 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I'm Edgar B. Herwick III. We are streaming live at youtube.com/GBH News. Well, getting things wrong and recognizing when we do is an integral part of the scientific process. It's also part of the radio show process, by the way. Now, just imagine where we'd be if we still thought the Earth sat at the center of the universe and not, at, as it is now commonly understood, Donald Trump. Just joking. Within the soft science of psychology, there's a similar argument being made in some circles that might seem a little out of sorts at first blush. It's the argument that for decades, our understanding of psychopathy, that there are people out there who don't have empathy, experience at best shallow emotions, and thus are more inclined to go on horrific killing sprees, that might be totally misguided. We're joined via Zoom now by Rasmus Larsen, a forensic epistemologist at the University of Toronto, somebody who's done a lot of thinking into why we ought to reconsider how we think about these strange, unnerving case studies. He's the author of the book Psychopathy Unmasked: The Rise and Fall of a Dangerous Diagnosis. Rasmus, welcome to the Curiosity Desk.
12: Thank you, Edgar. Pleasure to be here.
8: So this is a provocative thought, which I love. But I'd love to talk a little bit. What is the specific idea that you're disputing? Is it the notion that there is such a thing as a psychopath? Is that what you're disputing, or is it a little more subtle than that?
12: Well, yes, I'm disputing that, but it is a little bit more subtle, perhaps. Yeah. As a scientist and as a person involved in mental health research, of course, I'm talking about a specific diagnosis, or some psychologists call it a clinical construct, that we refer to as psychopathy or psychopathic personality disorder. That's a little bit more formal name. And I am disputing, including many other people like myself, disputing whether this diagnosis even exists, whether it's real, whether it's picking up something real in reality, if you will, or fundamentally, maybe we have completely misunderstood this phenomenon that we're investigating.
8: How did you get onto this? Like, you know, was there like a single point when you're researching other things where you go like, wait a minute, hold on, maybe we're completely wrong about this? Like, how do you find yourself down that road?
12: Yeah, so I mean, to answer that question, I think we have to like back up maybe a little bit and just be clear about what we're talking about, right? So we, of course, all, many people at least, have an idea of what psychopathy is. So yeah, when we say, refer to a person as a psychopath, we have all sorts of connotations in that word, right? So just to back down a little bit and be specific about what we're talking about. So forensic psychologists and psychiatrists, they would usually refer to a person that has, so when they use the term psychopath or psychopathy, they would refer to a person that is commonly believed to have no emotions, or at least very, very shallow emotions.
8: Right.
12: They have no clear impulse control, but also more complex psychological states, such as having a moral compass, such as having moral values. They simply just do not know what that is.
8: Yeah. Right?
12: So you can imagine a person who is like profoundly different compared to the rest of us, so to speak, right? Another mysterious element to this is that they look completely normal. You would never, according to the narrative, you would never know there's anything wrong with them. It's just that behind the surface, they are profoundly disturbed, right? So they have no empathy, no emotions, and so on. So this is the notion that I'm challenging. And you're asking about if there was like a moment when I started realizing there was something wrong. And I don't know if I have to be honest, there was like an exact moment, but there was a time maybe 10, 15 years ago when I started thinking, is this even biologically possible? You know, is it even possible for a human being, the human species, not to have any emotions? It seems like, you know, if anything that defines human beings is the fact that we have all sorts of emotions all the time, right? So that was when I started thinking maybe these theories, these explanations were a little bit far-fetched, perhaps.
8: Hmm. You're listening to the Curiosity Desk. We're talking with forensic epistemologist Rasmus Larsen about whether we ought to revisit the idea of psychopaths in society. So in the framework that you think of it, you know, how do we explain or contextualize some of those classic individual cases that people point to, you know, the supposed psychopaths, the Ted Bundys or the John Wayne Gacys of the world?
12: Right. So there are, of course, individuals. It would be completely madness to deny that there are individuals in this world that do really bad things. And you mentioned, for example, Ted Bundy, a infamous serial killer from the 19s who operated, if we can use that word, in the 1960s and 1970s, right? Killed many people. And his case was, by the way, for the listeners, also the first case to be nationally televised, the court case itself. So this was in 1978, I believe. It might have overlapped with 1979 as well. But here we saw this phenomenon that psychiatrists and psychologists have in mind when they say psychopathy. We had this individual who looked completely normal, charming maybe even, and friendly and so on, but had literally slaughtered all these individuals, including children, by the way. So we might ask ourselves, what's going on here, right?
8: Yeah.
12: So I'm not, as a scientist, denying that individuals like Ted Bundy exist. That would be completely to go against the facts, right? What I'm saying is that we have misunderstood this phenomenon itself, right? So this happens all the time in science. We see some facts and we want to explain and more deeper sense understand this phenomenon in front of us, such as, for example, Ted Bundy. And here, my claim is that we are just misunderstanding that, right? So if you actually look a little bit closer at a person like Ted Bundy, what you will quickly find is that it's certainly not the case that he had no emotions. He was extremely aggressive, violently aggressive, that is, right? And very, very prone to aggressive outbursts, even in court. So even, you know, on the most basic premise, it kind of falls apart. But even if you dig a little bit deeper into his case, he also seemed to have caring relationships to other people, which we have no reason to deny those were real, right? And he actually also had, it seems like, problems with you know, comprehending reality. So he had like what you call in psychiatry psychosis, probably psychotic symptoms, which is delusions and maybe even hallucinations, right? So there was all sorts of other more complex things going on with a person like Ted Bundy. So this is often part of it when we misunderstand things, is that there are other alternative explanations for the phenomenon in front of us.
8: Yeah, and I mean, one of your arguments seems to be, and you've spent a lot of time kind of going back into the research that is, you know, the sort of the historic research that's out there that is kind of built this profile, for lack of a better way of saying it, of like what a quote unquote psychopath is, and looked at it and said, hey, some of this is pretty darn thin.
12: Yeah. So there's something interesting here, Edgar. So if you look at the time before the 1990s, it was actually a mainstream position among psychiatrists and psychologists that this idea of psychopathy was not really a real thing. There's a lot of skepticism about it. But then in the 1980s and 1990s, we started to take it much more seriously. We can get into why that occurred, there was the switch in research incentives. But what happened in those years is that we developed, or some researchers developed, a tool to assess, as we say in clinical settings, or in more normal language, you would just say select or identify individuals with this disorder. It's a tool called the psychopathy checklist. And a lot of research kind of blossomed around that tool. So you see in the 1990s and 2000s and peaking somewhere around 2013-15, you see an enormous research output. So there's actually out there more than 2,000 articles that has investigated this phenomenon with this tool that was developed, this gold standard to identifying psychopathic persons. And what I do in my book, as you mentioned in an introduction, is simply just to systematically go over all that evidence. And once you start looking at the evidence, you start to realize that there's a common denominator, and that's that most of these empirical findings are just what we call in the science the null findings. So to put it briefly, when you compare those individuals who had been diagnosed as psychopaths to control groups, there are just no differences in all these psychiatric and psychological tests that you can do.
8: Mm. So what is it about psychopathy, do you think, that is that sort of, if you look at this and say, well, it's pretty clear to me that there's a bunch of null findings, that the supposed gold standard is not a gold standard at all, and you look at, you know, the sort of wealth of data and say this is clearly wrong, why is it that this notion of psychopathy like continues to kind of hold as much water as it does?
12: Yeah, so there are many. So this is where, you know, the science kind of stops, and we have to start, you know, speculating, right? Like what is actually driving this, right? And you know, so some of my colleagues say that listen, we have just, you know, it's the tools we use to select individuals for psychopathy, or in other words, the tools we use to diagnose individuals with psychopathy that are flawed. So yeah. What ends up happening is that we're selecting the wrong people for our scientific studies, and therefore you're also not going to find anything, right? So they're working on this alternative explanation that we need to refine and redevelop our assessment tools. Mm. I think a much more compelling, or at least perhaps more likely, explanation is that this field is just driven by these really, really hardcore biases, that we just cannot get over the fact that this was wrong, so we keep studying it. Mm. So I've referred to this as a zombie idea.
8: Yeah, zombie idea.
12: It's a common term in the sciences where we have an idea that is dead, so this is the zombie, right? But it keeps walking around in the sciences, right? So scientists keep studying it for whatever reason. Sometimes it's because of conflict of interest, sometimes it's because of biases, sometimes it's just because it's so, you know, such a sexy, appealing idea that you want to just keep studying it, right? But the idea is dead, if you will, right? So it kind of walks around in the science. I've speculated maybe psychopathy is one of those ideas.
8: Is another thing, I mean, you know, like how much harder is it to, you know, we refer to psychology as like a soft science versus a hard science. So like, you know, it's one thing to get into a lab and look at how two chemicals react with each other when you're doing, say, drug research or cancer research. But that seems like that kind of research would be very different than trying to study a person's mental state, which is, you know, you can't do it quite as quantitatively and even qualitatively. Like you have to rely to a certain extent on self-reporting, which is already tricky to do. I mean, is some of this just the nature of the science that you're talking about, the field that you're in?
12: Yeah, that is tempting to think about it in those terms and say, listen, you know, we're doing behavioral science here, and behavioral science is so difficult. So, you know, you have to expect that it takes a long time to kind of corroborate an idea. I have to remind listeners, though, that when we say psychopathy, when we're talking about psychopathy, we're talking not about, you know, a needle in the haystack kind of thing, something that we're talking about really powerful claims, like, for example, no emotions. Well, maybe we don't have perfect measurements of emotions, but we do have some pretty decent biomarkers and so on, right? And we can go and do these studies. We have neuroimaging studies and so on. So we can test many of the claims that are associated with psychopathy, and then they have just turned out to be a nothing burger, right? I do not want to like undermine how difficult it is to do this softer sciences such as behavioral science, but I also want to remind everyone that you know, zombie ideas is not just a problem in the behavioral science. Mm. This is also something we see in the harder sciences. So there are a couple of, or maybe a handful of good examples where even the hard sciences tend to get this wrong. I'm not sure that we can explain the lack of results from psychopathy research by just saying this is just
8: too hard.
12: Hard
8: to study. Yeah, yeah. I hear you. You're listening to The Curiosity Desk. We're talking with forensic epistemologist Rasmus Larsen about
1: the idea of revisiting whether there are such thing as psychopaths. Well, take us out of the research center, take us out of the pages of your book. I mean, what are some of the real world implications? I mean, if what you say is true, if we sort of do turn a corner and let the zombie, you know, die and say, okay, we were wrong, there is no such thing as a psychopath. What are the real world implications of that?
12: Yeah, so far we have just talked about the research, right? And researchers should have freedom to explore and investigate whatever they want, right? This is academic freedom, as we sometimes call it. And if people want to keep studying psychopathy, please go ahead. This is your own free choice, right? But something that I've focused on perhaps most in my own work is the implications of this diagnosis, right? So not many people are aware of this, but in our legal system in United States and in Canada and more broadly in North America, and actually in many other countries around the world, the psychopathy diagnosis is actually being used quite systematically to inform legal decisions. Mm. So if a person has been, you know, is being prosecuted for a certain crime and found guilty, for example, something like deciding whether this should be a community sentence or whether it should be incarceration, a judge will have to make a decision here. And often we see that when we study the court records, what we see is that once a person has been branded or labeled with this psychopathy diagnosis, we see that judges are often going to be considering this as an aggravating sort of information. So we see this funnel into such a sentencing. We even see it in death sentencing cases. We see it in parole decisions, parole supervision decisions, placement decisions, and so on and so forth. So it's quite a heavy burden to carry along as a justice-involved individual if you have this diagnosis.
1: Indeed. Yeah. We've been speaking with Rasmus Larsen, a forensic epistemologist at the University of Toronto. His book is Psychopathy Unmasked, The Rise and Fall of a Dangerous Diagnosis. Rasmus, thank you so much for being with us here on the Curiosity Desk.
12: Thanks for having me.
1: And now I'm turning my attention down to the Boston Public Library, where Jared Bowen of The Culture Show is standing by. Well, Jared, we were just talking about psychopaths with Rasmus Larsen. Of course, one of the ways we as people think of psychopaths is on the silver screen. And you've got a movie watch party going on today. Isn't that right?
13: I was wondering where you're going with the psychopath. Am I a psychopath?
1: No.
13: Is that where we were veering
1: for a
13: second?
1: Well, the good news, Jared, is apparently Rasmus says there is no psychopath. So nobody's a psychopath.
13: Well, okay, we can debate that on another show. I'm not one, just to clarify for that.
1: We know.
13: So we are going to the silver screen, where you could find maybe a robotic psychopath.
1: There
13: because
1: you go.
13: Today is our Wednesday watch party, and Callie Crossley, Joyce Kilhaywick, and I are all talking about Terminator 2
1: yes.
13: on its 35th anniversary.
1: Can't believe it's that old.
13: I know. I can't believe it either. You must have seen it when you were just a wee one.
1: Just a wee one. Just a wee.
13: So
1: wee
13: we'll go back and see how it holds up, how the technology, because if you remember when it came out originally, it just propelled movies forward with what James Cameron did. So we'll talk all about that. And people can call in and give their own opinion on T2, or you can come down to the library and join us if you want to call in at 617-300-3838.
1: There it is, Jared Bone and The Culture Show, their Wednesday watch party, Terminator 2. So you T2 fans, stick around and give them a call. As for us, that about does it for now. The Curiosity Desk is produced by Aidan Connolly, Rachel Armani, Olivia Corsio, and Hannah Loss. Our intern is Mukta Dharmapuriker, Patty Daniels, and Jamie Bologna. Always diagnose our show's problems, and there are many. Our engineer is John the Clop Parker. Special thanks, too, to Andrew Masawa. We will be right back here in 23 short hours on GBH and streaming on YouTube. The Culture Show is coming next, so don't go anywhere. 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Okay, until next time, I am Edgar B. Herwick III. I hope you will stay curious out there.
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15: 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With the latest from the GBH Culture Show News Desk, I'm Henry Santoro. The Oscar-winning Irish singer-songwriter Glenn Hansard died in a horrible motorcycle crash in Dublin this morning. According to the Irish Times, Hansard, who starred in and won the Oscar for Best Original Song for the 2007 indie film Once, was killed in a single-vehicle crash in Dublin just before 4:30 a.m. Here's the song that won him the Oscar.

0: And here he is in 2008 accepting the Oscar.
1: When we were kids, my mother used to drag us into the living room to watch the Oscars every year. And she'd sit there and talk about what people were wearing or what they said, or it was all a fix. And she'd go on about all of these things. And it's amazing for her to be here tonight with us.
0: Hansard, a married father of one, began his career busking on the streets of his native Dublin before finding success with the influential Irish band The Frames in 1990. They released 6 studio albums between 1991 and 2006.
2: This land was your land.
0: Meanwhile, his management issued a statement confirming his death that says, "With broken hearts, we announce the passing of Glenn Hansard in the early hours of this morning. We are still dealing with the shock of it all, so we kindly ask that the privacy of Glenn's family, his colleagues, and friends is respected at this difficult time." Irish Prime Minister Michael Martin mourned Hansard's death as well, calling him a talented musician and actor who made a significant contribution to Ireland's cultural landscape over many years. Glenn Hansard was 56 years old. That's this edition of the GBH News Weekly Wednesday Afternoon Culture Cast. I'm Henry Santoro. Next up, The Culture Show with my friend and yours, Jared Bowen, live at the Boston Public Library.
3: I'm Jared Bowen. 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I'm joined by co-host Callie Crossley and Culture Show contributor Joyce Culhawick and Emmy Award-winning arts and entertainment reporter, president of the Boston Theater Critics Association, and you can find her reviews on joyceschoices.com. We're kicking off this month's Culture Show Wednesday Watch Party. It's our movie club, and today we are returning to 1991, when James Cameron's Terminator 2 Judgment Day became one of the defining blockbusters of its era. It's a movie charged with nuclear dread, distrust of AI-like technology, and the fear that humanity may not survive its own inventions. It's a war between humans and machines that results in an apocalyptic 2029, a future that was 35 years away when the film opened. Now, of course, it's our immediate future. But Cameron also found humor in the nightmare and insisted that the future could still be changed.
4: Once, he was programmed to destroy the future.
5: You don't know what it's like to try to kill one of these things.
4: Now, his mission...
6: Get down!
4: ...is to protect it.
7: Mom! Come with me if you want to live.
4: His loyalty is to a child.
5: Who sent you?
7: You did. 35 years from now.
8: Arnold Schwarzenegger. Terminator 2, Judgment Day. This time, he's back. For good.
7: Trust me.
3: We sure did. More than 3 decades later, Terminator 2 remains a rare blockbuster, a sequel as famous as the original. Special effects that remain special and an action spectacle accented with intellect. So, does it still hold up? How does its imagined 2029 look from 2026? What did the film understand about artificial intelligence, and what did it miss? Is it one of the great sequels, one of the great action movies, or both? Call or text us at 617-300-3838, again, 617-300-3838, or if you're here at the library, step up to our crowd mic. So, of course, I think we outlined the basic plot, which was this was a sequel to 1984's Terminator, which was a surprise hit, and it made careers of so many people. We can dive back into that, because, Joyce, I know you really, gold star you did your homework and went back and saw the original, too, for this segment. So this was the sequel. It came out in 1991. This is a movie that saw special effects move forward. It saw Linda Hamilton reuniting with Arnold Schwarzenegger, and it became a phenomenon. It became the highest grossing film of that year, 1991, at $520 million. By the way, for perspective, The Odyssey has already made, in about 2 weeks, $700 million globally. So I didn't go back and check the inflation numbers. It was also the highest rated R movie for a long time until The Matrix Reloaded came along. But this was also a movie that I think oriented the culture's concerns and maybe even fears about technology that do seem to be bearing out.
9: No kidding. I hadn't seen it in forever. Yeah. I mean, I know it's been replayed on cable and streaming, and I should have run across it, but I just hadn't. And you know what struck me was that I was so focused, I believe, in all the times I saw it in the past, that I didn't pay close attention to the message about artificial intelligence and the real taking over of our lives. I just really didn't understand what that means. And I'm going to argue that a lot of people probably didn't. Mm-hmm. And now, what we are, a week from the machines doing something that the humans did not direct in real life, you know, where the scientists that created it can't explain it. They just know they invented it. So here he had a plot in 1991 that is our lives today.
6: Yeah. I mean, honestly, kudos to James Cameron, mm-hmm. because I wasn't thinking, again, like you, that much about those things then. And now AI and the apocalypse hang over us all the time. Referenced by the recent hacking of, you know, one AI platform by another. Okay, who knew? We're trying to stay just ahead of these machines. But as a sequel, and you know, I wasn't terribly geeked to do this, I have to say. I wasn't a huge fan of this film. Then I went back and I watched it, and I watched Terminator just to see where it came from. Mm-hmm. So Terminator had a $6.4 million budget, like nothing, right? Mm-hmm. That's the craft table at the Odyssey, right? This one had $100 million, which afforded them the opportunity to do a lot more in terms of the special effects. They only wrote it in 7 weeks, but they were firing on all cylinders because they deepened the characters, the effects, they gave it heart and an important message. This absolutely holds up, and I liked it a lot more than I thought I was going to.
3: Well, I have to say that I take the opposite from you both, because I remember, first of all, I remember being a kid when this came out, and I remember being so excited.
6: Oh, rub it in!
3: Just a wee boy when I was not watching Joyce on television in those days.
9: Joyce, I wouldn't take that.
6: Oh, that is funny. Oh no, I am flattered.
3: We'll get to why she's going to take it later in the show.
6: Okay.
3: Because Joyce did something to me that was so evil not too long ago, but that's just a tease for later in the show. But I remember this was the power of marketing even then, 35 years ago, because I think I was actually too young to say I've seen the Terminator, but there was so much anticipation for this film. Mm-hmm. And I think partly because the studio and James Cameron knew what they had with the technology, that people were just going to be bowled over. And so, when we'll get to the technology and the silvery effects in a moment, but I remember being quite profoundly struck as a kid, and to the extent that I made the joke about being fearful of the robot army well into my adult life, that this construct stuck with me as a kid, what James Cameron warned us about, that here you have Skynet, this is how the plot plays out, and Skynet becomes sentient, and it realizes in the future that the only way that it can be stopped is by ending John Connor's life, so this is why the Terminator is sent back, in this case, to protect John Connor against the other version, the advanced version of the Terminator. But I remember, for some reason, that just kind of, I wouldn't say it paralyzed me with fear, but it certainly stuck to my DNA, and I remembered it for the rest of my life.
6: You were always a deep thinker, though, you know?
9: Yeah. Well, and that went over my head at the time.
3: Yeah, so, but no, yeah, absolutely. And Sam Altman just came out and said, wait a minute, we need to pause what OpenAI is doing, because this is moving really, really fast. So we just kind of picked this because it was a good time. It was 35 years ago this month that the film came out and changed filmmaking in so many ways. But this is a moment where we see this vision meeting reality.
9: I mean, it's really chilling. Mm. It's, you know, and it is such a, you know, fictional. I mean, it's really fictional, but yet, who knew it was going to be real at this point?
6: You know? And it works on every level, and I'm sure we're going to talk about some of those levels in terms of the effects and the characters. Arnold, how far he has come.
9: Right. I mean, I think that's probably the first thing that we should say is that going, because you watched both of them recently, so he was the stone cold computer killer in the Terminator. Mm-hmm. And so for Cameron and William Wisher, who wrote the script, to flip him to be the protector in this case. I mean, it sets up so much, including Sarah Connor, John's mother, trying to come to grips with what is happening, you know, so that's important.
3: Well, to get a bit of the more friendly nature of this version of the Terminator, here he explains how he's been sent through time to protect John Connor, explaining that the T-1000, the character played by Robert Patrick, we'll talk about him too, is an experimental prototype that has been sent back to kill the young John Connor.
10: Oh, I need a minute here. You're telling me that this thing can imitate anything it

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1: Machine, but it worked. It was very risky, much and it worked.
2: Well, in addition to many changes in the film, I understand there was a gap of time between Terminator 1 and 2, and during that gap, he had become even more popular, and he was, you know, in his good guy phase and bodybuilding phase, and people were, wow. And so he's trying to make a very thoughtful decision about how do I want to be seen in this role, and can I pull it off, frankly? And what they did was write the script to play to his strengths, which are short, choppy, robotic kinds of responses, and yet give the audience a pivot that they did not see coming. So I think that's what the important thing is. That's what made it work. And by the way, one more thing I love behind the scenes stories. This thing would never have happened. There was a big fight behind the scenes between studios. And in the end, Arnold Schwarzenegger found out that one of the third entity that had control over the rights and wouldn't let go were in trouble financially. Yep. So he went to yet another company and said, buy the rights and let's go. And that's what broke it open, which gave them a shorter period of time to write the script and then do it, because this had been going on and on and on, and they couldn't break the deadlock. But
3: when the Terminator makes you an offer you can't refuse, you do not refuse it.
2: Exactly.
3: There's another behind-the-scenes story, though, in terms of how Arnold got this part, because, I mean, there is no limit to this man's vision for himself. Mm-hmm. He had just come off of Conan the Barbarian, Conan the Destroyer. I mean, these were not deeply dramatic roles. In fact, he was going to be playing Kyle Reese, the romantic lead, and it was O.J. Simpson that they had in mind to play the Terminator in this installment. Yeah. But so apparently Schwarzenegger and James Cameron sat down to lunch planning to talk about him playing Kyle Reese. But all Arnold could talk about was the Terminator and how it should be played. And he had seen Yul Brynner play an android cowboy in a film called Westworld, and he played it so robotically. So he said, you know, when the Terminator loads a weapon, he can't look at it. He has to just know how to do it like an automaton. Something has to be a little bit off.
2: Right.
3: He's almost human, but not quite. Yes. And Cameron saw that and said, you know what?
2: You are
3: the Terminator.
2: Yeah, you go.
1: Well, they're all super smart, because James Cameron also sold the rights to the original Terminator in a way to keep the funding going.
2: Yeah.
1: So then he had to get it back, as you're explaining. Well, again, our number is 617-300-3838, 617-300-3838. Tell us what you think of the film, your memories of seeing it when it became a blockbuster or later on. We were taking texts too, and Jill from Watertown says, I'm amazed Callie would see this movie. Wasn't it scary? She doesn't like scary movies, but I would argue this is not a scary movie.
2: It's not as scary. Now, and, you know, the scene with the blades and stuff, I have to look away, you know. normally it wouldn't be my cup of tea, but I was fascinated by the human relationships with the robot, believe it or not. So that sort of got me.
3: Yeah, there was a lot of tension and suspense, you know, building up, and there were other things going on there. The whole family relationship, the father-son relationship.
2: And let me tell you something. I remember being in the theater, and when that shot of the back of Sarah Connor going up and down that bar, I almost screamed out loud. I was like, oh, my God, badass.
3: You go, girl.
2: Oh, I know.
1: Well, I was thinking about this as I was watching it yesterday, that we didn't see, I don't remember seeing a lot of women in action films. I remember when Gina Davis did, there was a movie she did, now I can't remember what it was.
3: Oh, was it involved with pirates?
1: She
3: was married to the director, which is why they did that.
1: But right,
3: it's a miserable bust of a movie. I can't remember the name of it. Yeah. But
1: this is also coming around in the time of Thelma and Louise, so things are beginning to change.
3: Yeah.
1: And look at what James Cameron did. I mean, he really, because Arnold is being Arnold, and he really gave the action chops to Linda Hamilton.
2: Well, again, she had a part in that, because he had to talk her into coming back. Mm-hmm. And so she said, okay. And then I've read some things where she said she had the power at that point to not do some things. So that helped also in shaping the kind of character she thought she should be at that point.
3: And if you watched the first one, if you watched Terminator, she was this kind of

0: you know, ditzy little waitress who was getting the orders wrong and whatever, and then all of a sudden she is pumping iron. She actually worked out with Arnold, but she hired apparently a weapons expert to show her
1: Israeli weapons expert.
0: Yes, exactly.
1: Yeah,
0: exactly.
1: She wasn't kidding around.
0: And she
1: 6 days a week, three 18, hours a day,
0: 18 hours a week apparently, just working out. And when she, you're right, it felt so empowering to see this woman taking charge, which of course then changes the dynamic, the mother role, the father role, and John Connor, the child, if you will. And it just alters the dynamics in the family and shows you what's possible for women on the big screen. Also, she was married eventually to James Cameron.
1: That was, too. Yes.
0: Yeah,
1: we'll talk
0: there was
1: about that.
0: That.
1: Yes, there was some of that going on, too.
2: By the way, the Gina Davis movie I was referencing was Cutthroat Island.
0: Yeah.
1: Oh,
2: and again,
1: okay,
2: our number is 617-300-3838. Well, before we get into the special effects and the action sequences, since we've been bringing up family, I have to tell you that was one of the most prevailing things for me when I watched it for the second time, was that this was so much about family, because the film begins with this apocalypse 3 years from now in 2029, where we see this wreckage of Los Angeles that has turned into wreckage from these earlier visions of children on a playground and families and mothers all being together. And we see this family. I mean, this is almost a four-hander. Mm-hmm. It's John Connor, Eddie Furlong. It's Linda Hamilton, Arnold Schwarzenegger, and Robert Patrick.
1: Yes.
2: And removing Robert Patrick, there's a bond that's established here. So let's go back to the film where we have Sarah Connor reflecting on her son's growing bond with the Terminator, who has become this father figure to him.
3: Watching John with the machine, it was suddenly so clear. The Terminator would never stop. It would never leave him. And it would never hurt him, never shout at him or get drunk and hit him or say it was too busy to spend time with him. It would always be there. And it would die to protect him. Of all the would-be fathers who came and went over the years, this thing, this machine, was the only one who measured up. In an insane world, it was the sanest choice.
2: Because remember, Arnold Schwarzenegger isn't being sent back just to save John Connor. He's saving all of humanity. He's saving families.
1: That's right. And I was very taken with the bond. And remember, this kid at the beginning of the film is telling his friend, my mother's in a psychiatric hospital and she's a loser.
0: Yep, she's a nut job.
1: She's a nut job. She doesn't care anything about me. And, you know, she's got some theory about something happening and I can't be bothered. And he's with some foster parents that he doesn't really bond with, but, you know, there he is. And so he's very disaffected. So for him to come from first coming to grips with, this is the machine my mom told me about, and then all of a sudden this machine is really here for me in all situations, is a lot to portray. And by the way, he was a newcomer. And he did it very well.
0: Edward J. Furlong.
1: Yes.
0: Yeah, wonderful young actor. Yes. And he had an unfortunate follow-up to his career. His career sort of took a nosedive because he had a lot of trouble with substance abuse.
1: Oh, that's
0: and
1: too bad.
0: So, yeah, after this, it really kind of fell apart. But he was notably affecting in this movie. And he starts to impart some of his own humanity to Arnold's character and tries to teach him how to talk. Don't say affirmative.
1: Yeah.
0: Say no problemo, you know, and then Arnold, the Terminator, starts to parlay those expressions, which are very funny and
1: in the inappropriate, in the appropriate,
0: in
1: space.
0: The appropriate spaces. Yeah, right through the entire film, and you're almost kind of waiting for them, which adds to again the charm of this film. Charm, if we can talk about it.
2: It's striking that we would say that.
0: Well, it has a lot of texture. Lot of texture.
2: Well, we'll talk about more about that in a moment, and we'll get to our calls, which are just now coming in as well. It's our Wednesday watch party, and we're talking about Terminator 2: Judgment Day with Callie Crossley and Joyce Kilhaywick. Is James Cameron the great fortune teller, both in story and filmmaking? Call or text us at 617-300-3838. Again, our number is 617-300-3838. The conversation continues. Stay with us.
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0: I'm Jared Bowen. This is The Culture Show, live from the Boston Public Library and streaming on the GBH News YouTube channel. Of course, that's the theme to Terminator 2 by Brad Fiedel. If you're just tuning in, welcome to our Wednesday watch party. Today, we're revisiting.
1: You're new to the language.
2: That too.
0: Terminator 2, Judgment Day. When the film opened, the Soviet Union was months from collapse, but James Cameron imagined a different route to extinction, a defense system that could think for itself and conclude humankind is the enemy. He turned that fear into the highest grossing film of 1991, also the most expensive film ever made at that point, a sequel that eclipsed its predecessor and helped define the modern action blockbuster. So we're asking you, 35 years later, does Terminator 2 still hold up? Does its vision of artificial intelligence look prescient, primitive, or both? Is it better than the original? Do its 1991 effects surpass much of today's CGI? And is there an irony in celebrating the film's digital breakthrough at a moment when Hollywood is debating how much creative work to hand over to AI? Mm. Call or text us at 617-338-38. Again, 617-338-38. Or if you're joining us here at our Boston Public Library studio, we have a crowd mic for you to ask your question. So let's go to our first caller, Laurel, calling from Hubbardston, Massachusetts. Hi, Laurel.
3: Hi, how are you folks?
0: Great, thank you. Thank you for calling.
3: Oh, sure. Well, I am a lifelong Arnold Schwarzenegger fan, so when not only the first Terminator came online, the second one, when it was released, I begged my boyfriend to please take me to go see that movie. I was spellbound with the whole thing, even though I found the first one more frightening. I thought that the characters and the analysis of the whole thing in the number two was actually better. And I loved the dynamic between John Connor and the Terminator, as you've said before during your commentary, that he allowed him to become more human and to grow, and you had to like him more. So anyway, I found it lovely and charming, and I love to watch it. I probably watched it 20 times over the years.
1: Wow.
3: I know, right? This is a true Arnold Schwarzenegger fan.
1: You're obsessed.
0: You really are. Well, before we go, let me ask you one question, because this is a talking point that I want to bring up here in our studio, which is, it's rare that you find a film, a sequel, that's better than the original. What makes this, in your estimation, better than the original?
3: Well, there's much more dialogue. The first one, there really wasn't a lot of dialogue. It was a lot of action. It was a lot of blowing up. It was a lot of stuff like that. But I think that there was more character development, especially with the addition of John Connor. He was pivotal in that because he was the human thing to the Terminator's machine thing.
0: Well, thank you so much for the call, and happy viewing for your 26th time, which will surely happen after our conversation.
1: Is the boyfriend still in the picture?
3: No, he went by the wayside, but that's okay.
2: Tell me your name again. Say your name again.
3: My name's Laurel.
2: Laurel, you get a chance to see it for the 26th time on the big screen, beginning August 28th through September the 2nd. Oh. It's going to be shown on screens across the country and in Massachusetts at AMC and Regal Cinemas, mostly, maybe other places, because in celebration of the 35th anniversary. So get thee to the big screen to see it again.
3: Great. Thank you, Callie.
2: You're welcome.
0: And August 28th being very significant because the 29th was the day that everything was set into motion.
1: Judgment Day.
0: That's when Skynet became aware and was sending him out to be dispatched. Well, Joyce, because you just rewatched the first Terminator, in your estimation, is the sequel better and what makes it better?
1: Oh, the sequel is absolutely better. I mean, it's better in every single way, in terms of effects, in terms of the story, in terms of the thematic development, in terms of the way it looks, in terms of, you know, the subjects that it wants to tackle, in terms of the characters and the acting. I mean, Arnold really doesn't have much to say in the first one, and he hasn't really quite perfected his Terminator yet in the first one. I mean, he just doesn't sit as comfortably in that role.
2: He's just a machine.
1: Yeah. Well, but in the second one, you can see the craft, the art. He is really playing this role, and he is in it from the get. So I'm going to say that this is much better. also with the addition of the villain, T-1000, played by Robert Patrick, which ironically makes the Terminator a bit of an underdog because Arnold's character is not the advanced model. Robert Patrick character is, and what he can do makes him, even though he looks less daunting, although physically, but he is really scary.
2: He
1: is really frightening.
2: And he worked really hard to perfect that.
0: And this is another exciting thing about the film. I mean, Robert Patrick's career was completely made with this film. Mm-hmm. He had done a little bit of work. He was a character actor, but he came in, and I read that it wasn't even any line reading that he did that got him the part, because he came in very intentionally. They wanted something to be opposite, a different model of the Arnold Schwarzenegger's Terminator. So to your point, he didn't have the athletic physique as Arnold Schwarzenegger, but he was lean and mean. And what Robert Patrick came in and did was basically use the ground and comport himself as a hunter with his body. Mm-hmm. And what James Cameron saw and what he was able to do with his body, he thought, that's the person for me, before, again, even hearing a line reading. And this is a man who had to walk into this technology. We know how green screens work now. We know how they put dots all over your body and what you have to act against. But this is a man, remember, that with this technology being invented for this film by James Cameron and others, notably Stan Winston, that studio, he had to also act with this technology that had never existed before, and this made his career, which is fascinating.
2: And he perfected the stare that you're looking, but you're not really looking. You're like opposite everything else around you. You're animate but not animate.
1: He is.
2: And he perfected the run so that he would look as though he was not winded. He trained for hours and hours and hours so he could run as if he were a machine.
1: Breathing through his nose. Yeah. And he trained himself not to blink by having people fire weapons so that he wouldn't flinch.
2: Yeah.
1: And he kept his body pretty still and smooth so that he looked really automated. And then those ears that he comes by naturally. He looked like a predatory sort of insect almost. No, he was quite terrifying. And this is all very analog, too. This is no special effect.
2: Yeah, this is what I would. Yeah. Thank you for bringing that up. Because I want people to know that there was some CGI in here. But for the most part of this film, this is what they call practical. They created the effects, but without all of that, including some of the best chase scenes. The big chase scene with the truck going through. If people have seen it, it's this huge truck, and little John Connor is on his bike trying to get away from the truck, and the truck plows through and crashes down behind him, and shortly after that the helicopter comes through right on the tail because it becomes all crazy. Well, the distance between the underside of the bridge and the helicopter was so narrow that the cinematographers would not shoot it, so Cameron shot that himself.
0: Oh, wow.
1: And they were also under the gun, if you will, of shooting those scenes because they only had a permit up until noon that day, and they had 8 cameras, so they didn't have to rely just on one, and they got it in 2 takes. But I have to say that this is the kind of thing that never gets me in a movie, unless it's like, I have to say, Mission Impossible or even True Lies. I mean, those stunts to me far exceed what he does here. To me, the effect that really got me was the shots of the nuclear cloud, the explosion, where he shows the nuclear war that was touched off by the machines. And
2: which he researched, by the way.
1: Which he deeply researched by nuclear warfare experts.
2: Yes.
1: And he realized he could only recreate the effects of that cloud and that wave of nuclear activity rolling through by having a dancer, apparently, set up near that screen, near that chain link fence, mm-hmm. as Sarah is watching the kids on the playground as they all turn to dust in this nuclear holocaust. And he has in the studio this dancer who's going through the slow motion changes of a person blown out by a nuclear wave. And it is,
2: and again, not CGI.
1: Well, not CGI, yeah, but also an effect which is grounded in something profoundly disturbing,
2: exactly,
1: and which really sticks with you. And to me, if the effects aren't grounded that way, they don't resonate. And this is a haunting image to have in this film.
2: I would like to go back to one other thing with the bike. When the Terminator protecting John leaps over on his motorcycle down in that chase, they did it 20 times because Cameron wanted sparks on the bike when he hit it.
1: Oh, my gosh. Yeah.
2: And I saw the sparks, and it got me.
1: Yeah.
0: Now something you can do in a few keystrokes, of course.
2: Yeah.
0: So let's go back to our callers and texters. Our number again is 617-300-3838. David texts, if we try this hard and keep our government unchecked, this can be our fate as well. Mm-hmm. Let's go to our callers. Margaret calling in the car. Hi, Margaret.
4: Good afternoon. My comment was, I really enjoyed all of the Terminator movies, but I wanted to say, and I couldn't be wrong because I can't check anything, but I feel that Linda Hamilton was the start of all of the female actresses who just became bad action stars. Like, Gina Davis starred in The Long Kiss Goodnight, which is really overlooked, and then you had Demi Moore in G.I. Jane, and then you had Carrie Moss in the Matrix series,
1: yeah,
4: and then you had Sigourney Weaver in Alien, and I don't
0: Margaret, we're going to have to leave it there because the connection isn't that great for people who couldn't quite hear. Is Demi Moore in G.I. Yeah. Jane and Carrie Moss in the Matrix series.
1: And just Sigourney.
0: Sigourney Weaver continuing the Alien series, which also, of course, James Cameron picked up in the middle of between the two Terminators. I think
1: she's
0: that's continuing
1: prototype.
0: The point.
1: Yeah, she's a prototype.
0: She kicked down the doors.
1: She really did.
0: For
1: she
0: women
1: down the
0: in
1: doors.
0: Adventure
2: and
0: films.
2: She has said, Linda Hamilton, the actress, that she's puzzled by people setting her up, though, as kind of a hero. Because she said, my character is clearly not that.
1: She clearly is. I disagree.
2: She says, you know, what she's doing and the way that she does it, you know, you need to stop and question how someone responds to this moment, which I thought was interesting.
0: Well, let's continue that for a second, because I was struck by that too, because I also walked away with that conception. But she was pretty violent, almost unnecessarily violent, as she's trying to break out of the mental institution in which she's being kept, again, for repeating everything she experienced from the first Terminator encounter that nobody believes because nobody saw. She's very violent.
1: I thought her violence was entirely justified.
2: Okay, but wait a minute. I want to lead to
1: you
2: this.
1: You know my motto, never go to bed angry, stay up and fight all night.
0: Take a broom handle.
2: But there's a point in the movie where she decides that she's going to go to the home of the guy who she knows is going to be foundational in creating what we would say as, you know, Anthropic or AI, all the other
1: Joe
2: stuff.
1: Joe Morton's
2: and
1: character.
2: And she's going to stop him by killing him. And I think it's important that we have a sense of, you know, how determined she was. And that's why she says her character was warped. So in this scene, the Connors and the Terminator sit down with Miles Dyson, the inventor of the microprocessor that would lead to Skynet, after Sarah Connor ambushes him at his home.
5: You're judging me on things I haven't even done yet. How are we supposed to know?
6: Yeah. Right. How are you supposed to know? Men like you built the hydrogen bomb. Men like you thought it up. I think you're so creative. Don't know what it's like to really create something, to create a life. Feel it growing inside you. All you know how to create is death and destruction.
7: Mom! We need to be a little more constructive here, okay? We still have to stop this from happening, don't we?
0: Yeah, well, to that last texter's point, where is that person today?
2: Right. Yes. Yeah. But she was on her way to killing this man.
1: She did pull herself back from the edge, which, I mean, I got her point.
2: Yes,
1: I got her point.
2: Oh, yeah.
1: And I am with her all the way, and she stopped short of that message. And given that she had been restrained in that hospital and probably assaulted, of course, we got a glimpse of that
2: with
1: one of those creepy guards that was watching her. Yeah, no, I can only imagine what this woman, and she still was able to pull herself back. And she hadn't seen her kids. kid, et cetera.
0: For a reflection of that legacy, here we have an anonymous texter writing, I was 20 when I saw T2. I was in a state of shock when I saw her doing those pull-ups at the outset of the film. We can do that, I thought. Before then, I had not even thought this was possible. Outside of fringe bodybuilders, it totally changed my life and goals as a woman. I wanted to be as strong and graceful and badass, the texter writes.
1: Yes. I love that. I love that scene. Every single thing that texter just said. Absolutely. Because, you know, if you don't see it, you can't be it.
2: One of my favorite scenes. Also, the scene in the hospital when she sees him and thinks he's still the Terminator, and her crawling back in the hallway. I mean, in her arms. I mean, come on. She was just all of that. And there is one kind of quirky thing that I think people would be interested to know. Because, again, back to the practical, not the CGI. He does such a good mix in it. He uses twins.
1: Yeah.
2: In two instances to fool us.
1: Yep.
2: So one is as... they're trying to break out of the prison, and the T-1000 takes over the shape of one of the guards. They have, and we see him in a scene at the vending machine, the real guy, and then behind him, here is T-1000 impersonating him, but it turns out it's his twin brother.
1: Yeah, that was so cool.
2: I thought that it was so interesting. And the same thing at the end in the factory. When she comes back to life after they think they are defeated, and you know she's got the gun out and she's shooting, and it looks like she's about to go down, and we realize that's T-1000 imitating her, and behind her is the real one, and that's her identical sister.
1: Her identical twin sister. I know. I loved it.
0: Well, it's a lot cheaper, because remember of that era, like Big Business, yes. Bette Midler and Lily Tomlin. You can see the little fuzzy nature around them when they try to do those twin scenes.
1: Again, James Cameron getting down to the real.
0: Exactly. All right, we're going to get to more of our calls in just a moment, but first we're talking about Terminator 2 Judgment Day with Callie Crossley and Joyce Kilhaywick. Does the film's view of man versus machine still hold up? What about its themes of fate versus free will? Call or text us at 617-300-3838. The conversation continues. Stay with us.

0: Iran's violent crackdown on mass protests earlier this year killed thousands of people. The mothers of the dead are now organizing to demand justice.
1: You might threaten someone, scare someone, arrest them, and stop them from doing activity again, but you cannot stop a mother from grieving.
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7: 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For this month's Wednesday watch party, we're revisiting Terminator 2 Judgment Day, made at the end of the Cold War when the threat of nuclear annihilation still shaped popular culture and computers were beginning to reshape everyday life. James Cameron built the film around a distinctly American confidence in invention and firepower and the fear that both could turn against us. 35 years later, and just 3 years from the 2029 apocalypse Cameron imagined, what did the movie get right about artificial intelligence? What now seems simplistic, and does Terminator 2 still deserve its place among the great American blockbusters? I'm here with Callie Crossley and Joyce Kolhawick, and we want your take. Call or text us at 617-300-3838. But well, let's just take one little brief pause before we get back to the show, shall we?
8: Yes.
7: I teased earlier that Joyce Kolhawick, Callie, you would agree that she is a legend, right?
8: Yes.
7: She raises lots of money for lots of organizations. She's the president of the Boston Theater Critics Association. Joyce, do you want to tell the people why you're evil?
8: Wow. All right. Last week, or 2 weeks ago, we were in the middle of Paranormal Activity at the Colonial Theater, and during intermission, I see...
7: Wait, let me just say, this is a very scary. Very, very scary play.
8: It's a very scary play, and there was young Jared sitting across the aisle from me during intermission, and just before the curtain went back up, I snuck up behind him, made sure the person who was talking to him didn't see me, leaned down behind his left ear, and went... Woo! And that boy jumped a mile and yelled something I cannot repeat, and then turned to me and said, "Yikes, Kolhawick."
7: That's not what I said. Yeah. Because I said something a little stronger than that. Enough that another concerned patron came over and asked me if I was okay.
8: Oh my gosh, and then the ambulances pull up and the rest is history.
9: Yes.
8: Yeah, but no, he turned to me and he crept over again just before the curtain went right up and he said, "Watch out, Kolhawick. I play the long game."
7: That's right. I will, and it's going to be horrible.
9: I'm scared for you.
8: I love to shake things up, and you were all shook up like Elvis.
7: Yeah. I certainly
9: was. I'm scared for you. I'm certain I would have gone higher than you did here.
7: It was awful. It took me a long time.
8: It was the biggest scare of the night, by the way.
9: Oh, my God.
7: All right, well, let's go back to Terminator 2, and let's go to our callers, starting with John in Philadelphia. Hi, John.
10: Hi there.
7: Thanks so much for calling. What are your thoughts on Terminator 2?
10: Well, I was going to say, and perhaps I'm showing my age a bit, but there were other examples in the movies of computers in control that kind of make their own decisions and decide not in favor of humanity. One of them is one of my favorites, 2001, A Space Odyssey, in which the HAL 9000 computer that runs the ship going to Jupiter decides you guys really are not where I should be, and I can do this but better myself, thank you, and decides to get rid of all the human beings on the ship and kill just about all of them except one. And then, you know, sort of the deathless last line about, you know, he's saying, Hal, and he's saying, I can no longer have this conversation. Goodbye.
11: Yeah.
10: And that was it. So, and then later in around 1973, 74, there was a movie based on a novel that I enjoyed very much called Colossus, and is a Forbidden Project, and in it they create a supercomputer who has control of all the nuclear bombs and everything else, so that there's no human error, and Russia builds one of their own called Guardian, and in the first few minutes of being conscious, Colossus and Guardian have a conversation, lasts a while, in binary code, and they decide that they're going to take control of things, and if you don't do what they say, they will unleash the bombs and destroy humanity.
7: Well, thank you. Thank you so much for the call and the context here. That's important to know. I forgot about 2001. Yes. I hadn't seen that maybe as before I saw Terminator 2, which is why that one stuck with me so profoundly.
11: And it's scary.
7: And yeah, it was on such a big scale. But yeah, thank you for pointing those two great examples out. I will say, we've been raving about this film for a lot of the show. There were moments last night when I was watching when it slowed a little bit and I found myself drifting and I was trying to figure out, is it because the action films now have been so
11: fast,
7: steroided up that they just whip by,
8: and
7: do I have an attention problem that I can't slow down for a little bit?
8: I thought that truck scene went on a little bit too long, but that isn't the thing that really sort of bugged me. I have one of these sort of very logical, neurotic minds, and so I have...
7: You don't say.
8: I'm just a tad persnickety about some things, and time travel is one of them. So I had, you know, there's this big problem with the time travel in this movie. I mean, if John Connor can send his dad back to father him, then we know it worked, because John Connor exists and sends his dad back to father him. Also, if it did work, then none of them would exist, because there would be no machines, there would be no smart technology, there would be no John Connor, there would be no... So I had problems with that. I also had a problem with that opening set of sequences where we're not supposed to be sure whether or not...
11: It's happened.
8: It's whether the Terminator is good or bad.
11: Right.
8: But in the trailer, and James Cameron was in favor of marketing it this way, they tell you that the Terminator is now good. Mm-hmm. They decided to lead with their big star and say, oh, he's a good guy now. But to me, that ruined some of the surprise of those early scenes. They undercut it. It didn't seem to manage in the, you know, I mean, it didn't seem to mar the box office ultimately. But I think they had set those scenes up for you to not know that he was a good guy until he had the confrontation with the T-1000 in the hallway when the son was caught in the middle of their, you know, their gunplay, if you will. And
11: I think that's a good point, except the Sarah O'Connor building up herself and getting out, and her response is so powerful. You forget that.
8: Well, that's true. And that worked a lot better, but you still, you kind of know it.
11: Yes.
8: But then we're supposed to know it. I think he undercut his own thing. So those are my two big issues.
7: We have another contrarian opinion from Liz in Rhode Island, who texts us, I represent the other side. For me, the original Terminator is the far superior film. I measure a film by its emotional weight, and that is so much stronger in the first film. It remains one of the most powerful love stories I've ever seen. Kyle falling in love with Sarah's picture and taking the assignment to save her, both of them having no idea that Kyle's destiny is to also be the father of John. I feel like I'm talking about a soap opera right now.
11: Yes, that's right.
7: The emotional and psychological growth of Sarah as she becomes the person who has to save the day, even, spoiler alert, if she can't save Kyle.
11: Well, you know, what I think is at the heart of this film more than the first, but it's still there, is that good tech or bad tech? It's good versus bad tech is really what we're talking about. And James Cameron himself has said, okay, so I'm a hypocrite because I'm saying bad tech, but yet I'm using all the technology to create the world of bad versus bad good tech.
8: Yes and no. He's gone on the record as saying he really is in favor of AI insofar as it can create certain kinds of effects, etc., etc., but he is not in favor of it doing creative work like a whole CGI generated movie. I mean, like the metal effects, the liquid metal effect he creates here.
11: Which is incredible.
8: It is incredible, and we hadn't seen it before, and it looks a lot better than that stop action video that they use with that rickety sort of skeletal metal thing that they had in Terminator 1, which looks really old and dated. And some of those rubbery masks that were used, I'm like, oh, that's really bad. But they didn't have a budget. But he's not in favor of applying AI, as far as I understand his position, to more creative pursuits. And I feel exactly the same way. It should be done to generate, you know, certain kinds of effects in service of something much more analog.
11: But I think you would agree that his overarching thing is bad tech. We got to think about it. Be worried about it. Be concerned about it.
8: Oh, absolutely. Yeah, you
7: know. Well, let's go back to the good tech and the silvery special effects.
11: Yes. Yeah.
7: Because this is why I was a little bit afraid to go back and watch this. Like all of the others that we talk about in the movie club, most of them I've not seen since I saw them years ago. And I thought, oh, is this not going to hold up? Well, it still holds up.
11: Yes,
7: so remember that this technology, the silver liquid that forms the T-1000, Robert Patrick's Terminator, had never been seen before. And the special effects, I was wowed last night. There's a moment when he's in the helicopter and they're flying away from the hospital, and the helicopter pilot, right before he's about to be tossed or jumps, he's encouraged to not be in the helicopter anymore, looks at Robert Patrick's character and sees his reflection in the silvery metal. And I thought, my goodness, that is incredible technology that still holds up. Maybe I have more appreciation knowing that this was the advent of everything, also acknowledging that it can be done in a few keystrokes now, but that was impressive what they did.
8: It was created by Industrial Light and Magic, and it was something that James Cameron sort of changed from The Abyss. He had seen certain underwater special effects done in that movie, and he said, can we adapt that somehow? He's very creative and resourceful about what he sees and how we can make it and change it. So, yeah, that was terrific.
11: So let me ask a stupid question because of your concerns about reality checks. Mine was, since this thing is impossible to kill, why was going into the pit at the end going to kill him?
8: Exactly.
11: So that's the only thing that even then I said to myself, is he really dead? I mean, because why would he be?
8: Why would the dry ice have like caused him to crumple like that?
11: I guess I can understand because he's got some mechanics going on there and whatever. But remember, he came out of that pretty quick as long as he got warmed up.
7: I thought it was interesting in that to me it felt like a little bit of a nod to The Wizard of Oz. And here you have somebody being undone by liquid,
8: if
7: it's liquid metal.
8: James Cameron said that the Tin Man inspired him because it gave him, Arnold, a heart. It was about the Tin Man, the metal cyborg.
11: Well, after
8: Arnold decides he's open
11: there's
8: to
11: one
8: having
11: last
8: a
11: chip,
8: heart,
11: and it can't be around.
8: And
11: so I gotta
8: this
11: go.
8: Is the heart of the movie about getting the heart. So that's kind of interesting. Cameron's got a lot of interesting ideas floating around in his head, which he's figured out
11: how
8: to wrangle into.
11: But he's not husband material.
7: Well, maybe we should.
8: Five times he's been married, that dude.
7: Maybe we should represent that final scene. Here's the final farewell of the Terminator when he tells the Connors that he himself, this is Arnold, must be terminated to stop his internal chip from falling into the wrong hands.
12: It has to end here.
13: I order you not to go. I order you not to go. I order you not to go.
12: I know now why you cry. But it's something I can never do.
7: Ooh, I just got goosebumps hearing that again.
8: And even more moving is the thumbs up that he gives at the end. I have to say that may be the moment that killed me the most. It's wordless, and it's him finding a way to use that gesture that his son had told him, not his son, but John Connor, had told him about. And he's found the moment, perhaps pre-foreshadowing the most used emoji ever.
11: Yeah, it's true.
8: And maybe Leo DiCaprio's descent under the waves in Titanic. Oh, I'm really stretching here.
11: You are really stretching. Because some would say there was plenty of room on that ice for him.
8: Oh,
11: but I digress. I digress.
7: We haven't done that one yet.
8: Ooh, we should do Titanic. Yeah, well, another James Cameron film.
7: One more time, I'll give out our number, which is 617-300-3838. This is also a movie, I think, it because it took Hollywood by storm, just like he would with Aliens and then Titanic, definitely, it got 6 Oscar nominations, 1-4 for special effects, but the Academy, like it often is incapable of, didn't take the film necessarily seriously enough to give it a Best Picture nomination. Mm. It didn't single out Linda Hamilton.
8: Yeah.
7: And so...
8: That's a crime.
11: That
8: she
11: is
8: was
11: a
8: great.
11: Crime. Yes.
7: And he didn't get it. I don't... No, he didn't get a nomination for writing or for the direction of this film.
11: It was makeup and special effects and 2 other things.
8: Visual effects, best sound, sound effects, editing, and makeup.
11: I have to say the sound, Brad... Fidel. The score is incredible. It really is. I think it adds a lot to the, you know, when a score is just right. You know, I thought to myself, oh, he might be as good as my fave, Ludwig Göransson.
7: Yeah.
11: That's my fave.
7: I think that one of the main themes that came together in this, is, as I always am mindful of other artists out there, is how hard everybody worked in this case keep control of their property, even if they lost control, by James Cameron getting the rights back after he sold them, how hard they worked because they had conviction in something, that Arnold Schwarzenegger had to make the concessions to be the protagonist. It worked out. But this was a franchise about big risks and big moves that paid off. From really,
11: and let me just say how close it came. The film was done so last minute, it was headed to the theaters on the day that it was supposed to be played.
8: It was being released on July 3rd, and I think there were some people who were only getting that film night before. Yeah. It was hair-raising, and I guess they made the deal and figured out what the release date was before he even had
11: a finished script. Yes.
8: They wrote that script in 7 weeks, but then they really took their time. More details that he took his time with. The Joe Morton sequence where he gets
11: shot.
8: Oh,
11: that is incredible.
8: It is. And Joe Morton himself had been in a car accident, had his lung collapsed, and James Cameron knew that and asked him, how should you be playing that? And they played that exact. He had been shot in the chest as his character.
11: In his lungs. And so that's why he can hardly breathe when he's holding on to the last thing. I mean, so much detail in this movie.
8: Yeah.
7: Well, this has been another fun one. Thank you both. And we will actually all be back here together on Friday for our weekend review show. Yes. So come back to the library. Come to the library and join us in person. We have so much fun. Thank you.
11: You know,
7: both.
11: It's so hard for us. We barely have anything to say.
7: Yeah, I do. Yeah.
8: I have 3 things I haven't said yet.
7: And don't sit next to Joyce at the theater. That's the other lesson. We've been talking about James Cameron's 1991 film Terminator 2 Judgment Day with Culture Show co-host Callie Crossley, who is also the host of Under the Radar with Callie Crossley, and Culture Show resident eviler in chief Joyce Kilhaywick. She's an Emmy award-winning arts and entertainment reporter, president of the Boston Theater Critics Association. Oh my goodness.
8: I'm still flustered.
7: I'm still scared of you. I can't even stand across from you. Anyway, I'm Jared Mon. Enough. Thank you for coming here to the library today. We love seeing you. We'll be back here tomorrow with the people who cast Widow's Bay. They just got their first Emmy nomination for that. I'm Jared Bowen. Have a great day.
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0: In Iran, mothers have become a leading voice of opposition.
1: They have grown massively and they've been the essential part of the movement to overthrow the regime.
0: What unites them? They had a child killed by security forces. Also, Canada's use of AI in corrections is leading to complaints of systemic racial bias.
20: They knew it was going to happen and they did it anyway, and that's part of the big scandal here.
0: Plus, Venezuela pulls out of the International Criminal Court, leaving little recourse for Venezuelans seeking justice.
21: Victims risking their freedom by giving these testimonies, and we haven't seen any results.
0: And in Italy, a swan song for a beloved moped.
22: It represents my youth. It gave a sense of freedom.
0: Plus, it's a talk of the music world. BTS snubs the next Grammys today on The World.
23: Live from NPR News, I'm Lakshmi Singh. The Federal Reserve is opting to hold its benchmark interest rate steady, as most investors had expected. NPR's Scott Horsley reports today the central bank left the door open to raise rates in the future if inflation remains elevated.
24: This was the second rate-setting meeting led by Kevin Warsh, who took over as chairman of the central bank in May. Warsh told lawmakers this month he and his colleagues are determined to restore price stability after 5 years of uncomfortably high inflation. That task has been made harder by the U.S. war with Iran, which has triggered a spike in energy prices. Gasoline prices have moderated from their wartime peak this spring, but renewed fighting around the Strait of Hormuz could keep pump prices elevated for months to come. Three members of the Fed's rate-setting committee dissented from today's decision, saying they would have preferred to raise the benchmark rate by a quarter percentage point. Scott Horsley, NPR News, Washington.
23: The Trump administration is ending subsidies for Medicare drug plans that had been in place since the beginning of last year. NPR's Sydney Lupkin says that means some seniors will soon face higher monthly premiums.
25: Under the Inflation Reduction Act, Medicare started capping patients' out-of-pocket drug spending at $2,000 last year. That change, and others that changed how plans would pay for drugs, meant insurers were on the hook for more money. At first, they didn't know how much more they'd be spending or how high to set premiums. To ease the transition for insurers, the Biden administration created temporary subsidies to stabilize premiums. The subsidies were expected to last 3 years, but are ending a year early at the end of 2026. Dr. Mehmet Oz, who oversees the Centers for Medicare and Medicaid, said on the social media platform X that it's because the subsidies are no longer needed. But the change means beneficiaries could be paying higher monthly premiums next year. Sydney Lupkin, NPR News.
23: Under an intensifying heat wave, wildfires continue to rage across southern Europe, including Spain's Valencia region, as recorded by APT News, and France, where one massive blaze that's four times the size of Paris could grow. NPR's Eleanor Beardsley has been following the fires that forced mass evacuations.
26: The military's been mobilized, joining firefighters. About 5,000 people are now battling these blazes. The European Union has sent firefighting planes and helicopters to join the French Canadair planes. So those are the planes that scoop up water and dump it on the fires. And in France, more than 200,000 people, residents and vacationers, have been evacuated, about 100,000 in Spain.
23: NPR's Eleanor Beardsley reporting. A massive search operation continues today in southwestern Japan, which was struck this week by magnitude 6.8 earthquake. Local authorities say the quake killed at least 18 people, including a foreign national. Dozens more people were injured. This is NPR News.
27: Good afternoon. With the latest from the GBH newsroom, I'm Henry Santoro. The ACLU of Massachusetts is suing the Department of Defense for information on the use of active duty military personnel as immigration judges. Massachusetts ACLU's managing attorney, Dan McFadden, says the Trump administration has not been open about their usage.
28: We filed this lawsuit because it appears that the Trump administration has assigned active duty military personnel to decide the rights of civilians arrested inside the United States. That includes deciding whether people should be free or in jail, and includes deciding whether or not people should be expelled from our country.
27: The Department of Defense says it doesn't comment on pending litigation. In Massachusetts, there are at least two current active duty military personnel serving as temporary judges on immigration courts in Boston and in Chelmsford. In the past year, at least 100 permanent immigration judges have been fired by the Trump administration, with many saying that they were terminated over previous advocacy for immigrants. Harvard College has announced the closure of the Dudley Community, a co-op for generations of undergrads who live and lived off campus and outside of the school's house system. The Crimson reports the closure was announced today by Dean of Students Thomas Dunn, who said it was a very difficult decision but needed to be done as part of the restructuring plans of the Faculty of Arts and Sciences. The Dudley Community was founded more than 90 years ago in 1935. Dunn says students and resident tutors assigned to the Dudley co-op this fall will be able to remain there through the end of the 2026-27 academic year. This is GBH News.
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0: This is The World. I'm Marco Werman. Either it goes fast or not at all. That's what President Trump told reporters on Monday when asked how long he would give negotiations with Iran before resuming military action. Well, it looks like not at all is the outcome, with hostilities now escalating on multiple fronts. Late yesterday, the U.S. and Saudi Arabia launched airstrikes on Iraq, targeting Iran-backed militias there. This morning, Iran retaliated with a missile barrage on American forces in the region. We'll be paying close attention to all these developments in the days to come. Today, we turn our focus to a struggle inside Iran that's fallen out of focus, the brutal crackdown on protesters right before the war that left thousands dead or injured. The World's Shirin Jafari has been speaking with some of those victims' most relentless advocates, their mothers.
3: In a picture posted online, Mansoura Dehqani holds a pair of black and white Nikes up to her chest. Her lips are pale, her golden curls touch the shoes. "You won't escape justice," she says in the caption. "I know the God that I believe in won't let that happen." Dehqani lost her 17-year-old son during the anti-government protests that broke out in Iran back in January. "My beautiful son was taken away from me," she says, in this message posted on her Instagram account. "The pain will never go away." Many of the protesters killed were young. In the aftermath, grieving mothers from all corners of the country came together to become part of a group called Madarane Dadkhah, or Justice Seeking Mothers.
4: These mothers became the symbol of resistance, really. And they were issuing statements, they were participating in the protest.
3: Shiva Mahbubi is a former political prisoner and spokeswoman for the campaign to free political prisoners in Iran. Sometimes, she says, the mothers gather at grave sites. Like here in this video posted on social media, the mother of 17-year-old Mehrad Sadeghi is speaking to the crowd. Wearing her son's tuxedo and her hair uncovered, she says, "I am seeking justice for my son." She's addressing his killer, saying, "You might have taken his life, but you won't take away the path he had chosen." She says she will continue to fight for freedom, just like her son did.
4: They have grown massively, and they've been the essential part of the society and part of the movement to overthrow the regime.
3: Despite extreme pressure and intimidation by the security forces, these mothers have not stopped speaking out. Some have lots of followers on social media and regularly share updates. Kamelia Sajjadian is one of them. Her son was killed 3 years ago. Wearing colorful headscarves and sunglasses, Sajjadian speaks with her Instagram followers. She's asking them to stay in touch with the grieving families. Don't leave them alone, she pleads. Although the movement has grown since January, Shiva Mahbubi of the Campaign to Free Political Prisoners tell me the group goes back to the 1980s.
4: these mothers will gather in front of prisons to visit their loved one. Those who were executed, they would have like funeral, and the other mothers would come. They were supporting each other.
3: Mahbubi recalls when she was in prison in the 1980s. Back then, her mom was part of the group.
4: Well, my mom also was very helpful, obviously, because when she would talk about me with the other mothers, they all could understand each other and they were support. They could cry together. They would talk about what's happening.
3: At the time, there was no social media, and sometimes mothers had to travel long distances to visit their children in prison. If they weren't able to do that, another mother in the group would visit them and bring them food or letters, she says. That spirit drives the group today as well. By gathering at grave sites, speaking with their followers online, and organizing protests, these mothers keep the memories of their children alive. The killing of my 16-year-old son in the streets with a military-grade weapon is not a normal thing, says Leila Mahdavi, the mother of Siavash Mahmoudi. My son's killer is walking the streets of this town, and there's nothing that I can do about it, she says. This is not normal. Despite the strong sisterhood among the mothers, the pain of losing a child to government brutality can be too much to bear for some. Last week, the group shared the news that one of the mothers, Farahnaz Ruzfareh, took her own life. Her 21-year-old son was killed in January. Activist Shiva Mahbubi says the news has shaken many in the movement, but it hasn't stopped them.
4: You might threaten someone, scare someone, arrest them, but you cannot stop a mother from grieving. Some of these mothers are saying, if they have taken my child away from me, then I don't have anything else left.
3: Roughly 7 months.

0: Brighton Farmers Market, Wednesday afternoons from 1:30 to 6:30 on Brighton Common in Boston from June through October, and featuring a variety of local foods, farm fresh produce, children's activities, and live music, is proud to sponsor GBH 89.7 online.
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2: Non funziona ancora?
3: Perfetto.
2: Fammi sentire allora. A gathering of the Piaggio Sea Club in Ceprano, just south of Rome. Sunday morning, coffee, sandwiches, and crackling exhausts. The Piaggio Sea is a legendary moped from the 1980s and 1990s. A flat tubular frame, pedals, and a 50cc engine. It doesn't get much more Italian than this, except perhaps for a Vespa, though that was usually too expensive. Dino Mattei is the president of the Piaggio Sea Club Ceprano and the proud owner of two sea mopeds. What makes this moped so special?
4: Non è che è qualcosa speciale.
2: It's really a bit of nostalgia, he says. The moped itself may not be very special, but for me it represents my youth, my teenage years, the time when I used to tear around the neighborhood on one of those things. It gave a sense of freedom. Back then, no helmet was required, and not even an insurance. So for me, the Piaggio Sea stands for freedom.
5: Fuma un po', eh?
2: Nostalgia for the smell of smoky two-stroke fuel and the feeling of freedom. Those are the main reasons why people travel all over Italy every Sunday on 40-year-old mopeds to meet like-minded enthusiasts. In the 1980s and 1990s, millions of 50cc mopeds were sold in Italy. Almost every 13-year-old Italian dreamt of their 14th birthday, when they'd be able to ride one, without a license in the case of 80s teens, and after obtaining a patentino, or little license, in the case of those who came of age after 1988.
6: In quell'epoca, diciamo, innanzitutto era sicuramente un mezzo di trasporto che serviva a spostarsi.
2: Back then it was mainly a means of transport, says Gaetano Scavuzzo, a journalist for the online magazine Moto Online. He lives in Sicily, so speak to him on the phone. The 50cc moped mainly had a practical purpose, but it was also a rite of passage. Owning a 50cc moped was a status symbol and a first step toward adulthood. With a 50cc, you were no longer a dependent child, but an independent teenager.
4: Attualmente con il club Piaggio Sea siamo arrivati a 60 iscritti.
2: The Piaggio Sea Club in Ceprano has about 60 members, says President Dino Mattei. Most of them are from the village, he says. It's a bit of a mix. Most members are somewhat older. He's 47 himself. But he says they also have quite a number of younger members, 16 and 17-year-olds, all with the same passion for this moped. The Piaggio Sea was taken out of production in 2001, after almost 25 years. In 2000, 800,000 mopeds were still being sold. In 2024, just over 20,000. So, what happened?
7: Io vado in autobus, in metro.
2: Tobia is 14 and takes the bus to school. He would like to have a moped, but his parents don't want him to have one.
8: Io ho cinquantini, non li vedo più, I ragazzi non lo vogliono più.
7: Lo so, ma secondo me è sempre colpa dei genitori. Sono un po' autoprotettivi.
2: According to him, it's also not true that young people don't want them anymore. It's the parents who are far too protective. And the parents aren't entirely wrong. In 2024 alone, there were nearly 8,000 accidents involving mopeds and scooters in Rome. Every day, riders end up in the hospital. 56 did not survive. Still, the high risk of accidents isn't the only reason mopeds are disappearing, says Gaetano Scavuzzo.
6: I costi, quelli che erano I costi sia di possesso che di manutenzione.
2: 40 years ago, a moped was a relatively cheap means of transport, he says. Almost everyone could afford one. Today, prices have skyrocketed and maintenance and insurance have

0: become unaffordable. Other modern roadblocks include the patentino, or little license that is now required, rising fuel prices and the cost of the now compulsory helmet. That's even before you factor in competition from the e-bikes and e-scooters that are now ubiquitous in most Italian cities. So maybe this is a Cinquantini's future, as a niche passion for enthusiasts like those I met at the Piaggio C Club in Ceprano. None of the Piaggio C members let me ride their moped. They're too protective of them. But luckily, I have my own scooter. 125cc's admittedly, but not less fun.
1: That's Angelo van Schaik from DW's podcast, Inside Europe. And this note before the break, FIFA, the governing body for international soccer, is getting plenty of pushback on its plan to sell private shares in the World Cup. FIFA president Gianni Infantino has proposed selling stakes in a subsidiary that would oversee both the men's and women's World Cup. He's calling it a singular and unique funding opportunity to monetize the tournaments and the commercial rights that go with it. The European soccer body UEFA has blasted the move, saying in effect that the beautiful game belongs to the world, quote, it's not FIFA's to sell. We'll continue to monitor that story.

0: Coming up, Canada's use of AI in corrections is leading to claims of systemic racial bias. Plus, tongues are wagging in the music world as BTS gives the Grammys a hard pass. That's still ahead. 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
1: The countdown is on. Two Democrats, two visions, one high-stakes race for the U.S. Senate. Senator Ed Markey, U.S. Representative Seth Moulton. Hear them go head-to-head on the issues that matter most. 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
0: This is The World. I'm Marco Werman. The Grammys, always a source for debate. Was the winner worthy? Should they even have been nominated? Do they belong in the right category? Today, debate has already started over the 2027 awards, still more than half a year away. The K-pop supergroup BTS has said it is not submitting its music for consideration in next year's Grammys. In a statement posted to social media, the seven group members hope their music could, quote, be heard and loved for what it is rather than being divided by region or language, end quote. The lyrics of They Don't Know About Us and the vast majority of the songs on their new album, Arirang, are in English. That means, were they submitting, BTS would probably be top contenders in many categories, but they'd be excluded from the new Best Asian Pop Music Performance category. It's among the new prizes created by the National Academy of Recording Arts and Sciences, or NARAS, to make it more inclusive of global acts. Music journalist Tomas Mier has written for Rolling Stone and joined me from Nashville to talk about what's going on. So, Tomas, a quick reaction from you to the BTS decision to skip next year's Grammys.
4: I mean, this is a huge blow for the Recording Academy. BTS has performed twice at the Grammys, and the BTS Army, which is the name of their fandom, they're very, very committed to watching every performance, watching the telecast, and being there in person. This is going to be a big change for the Grammys next year.
0: I mean, I was really struck by the BTS explanation. Basically, forget categories, just enjoy our music for what it is and stop trying to label it. Can you explain the intent at NARAS behind these new categories like Best Asian Pop Music Performance?
4: You know, it's interesting because this comes after we saw Golden, the song from K-pop Demon Hunters, win this award for Best Visual Media Song
0: right. Just
4: this year. And it seems like it's a response to the growth of K-pop and Asian pop generally. The Grammys and the Recording Academy basically are saying that Asian pop is of merit to have its own category because it's distinct enough to be different. But the differences there are specifically related to region and language. And I think it's made kind of to appease some of these fans of Asian pop music, which have been categorically snubbed in past award shows. BTS has not won an award before. They've been nominated multiple times, but never have they won an award.
0: Right. I mean, there's also the counter argument, as you know, these categories further divide the awards. Can you elaborate more on the logic among the members at NARAS behind creating these new categories?
4: There has always been a Latin category at the Grammys, despite there being the Latin Recording Academy that's obviously separate from the regular Recording Academy. So these separations and distinctions have existed for a really long time. But I think here what we're talking about is Asian pop artists, K-pop specifically, has become such a global thing that the understanding for NARAS might be, we're making this category so that we can award people like BTS and Blackpink because they have been snubbed in the past. So the idea on the opposite side is, oh, you're making this to appease us for not giving us awards in the main categories. And I think that that's kind of where the conversation has been stemming, specifically within the BTS Army.
0: A few years ago, the Recording Academy moved away from the term world music in favor of global music after criticism that the old label was othering non-Western artists. And then NARAS split that atom even further, peeling out the African continent with the category Best African Music Performance. That was 2 years ago. Is this debate over an Asian pop category part of that same conversation, or is something different happening?
4: I think that there is something different happening here because when you think of African music and Afro beats, Afro pop, those are distinct genres that don't necessarily have to do with language or region, you could be an American artist making an Afrobeat song. That's specifically about genre. Same thing with Latin music. Latin music has specific instruments and things like that that are specific to regional music from Latin America. The difference here is that the difference is language. It's Asian pop. Basically, it's a pop song that just happens to be in an Asian language. And I think that that's what maybe people are nitpicking at and maybe what stopped BTS from wanting to submit this year.
0: So it sounds like the Grammys are trying maybe to respond to a moment of change, and BTS is clearly a big factor in leading to that change. The most muscular Korean boy band yet. They've topped U.S. music charts. They have legions of fans in the U.S. And they're, as you pointed out, BTS Army. Their new album was a favorite for a number of awards at this year's Grammys. They've never won. And that dry spell continued this year. Why was that?
4: You know, they've never won. And that's a good question. I think the Recording Academy membership might not be listening to BTS's music as closely as they might be some of the other more American contenders. And that's been a reality across the board. You see it across genres and categories. That something that has been really affecting them is the inclusion of much younger people in the membership. And I think we're still going through that adaptation. I don't think we fully reached that moment where we're seeing all genres and all categories really reflected within the membership.
0: Do these categories, in your opinion, kind of create an othering of different styles of music and even communities from around the globe?
4: When Tyla won the award for Best African Performance, Pop Performance.
0: She's from South Africa.
4: Exactly. That was a really big moment of celebration of saying our genres finally being recognized, our sounds are finally being recognized on this global stage. But I think what makes this different is that for BTS, they're already global. They're filling stadiums in the US, in Mexico. This is something that goes past just like a genre style. I think that that's what the issue is here. It's maybe you're trying to appease us because you don't think we're worthy of winning. I'm getting into the head of the BTS fans, but that's kind of what the conversation has been like online.
0: As long as you're getting into the head of BTS fans, what has the reaction been so far from BTS fans to today's announcement?
4: I mean, they're talking about not watching the award show to instead stream the album that day. And they're really speaking up about the idea of the Grammys excluding BTS in the past. That's kind of what we're seeing online. Just people who are part of the BTS army saying we're just not going to engage with the Grammys this year and instead focus on streaming the music of our favorite artist.
0: What has the Academy said, if anything, to the pushback?
4: You know, they haven't responded yet. I'm assuming there will be a response at some point. They did when The Weeknd was left out of a few categories and he spoke out about the Grammys a few years ago. So I would not be surprised if we heard from Harvey Mason Jr., the president of the Academy. I'm curious to see what that response will be.
0: So, Tomas, I have to ask your opinion. Does BTS backing out of next year's Grammy suggest any sour grapes that they've never won a Grammy?
4: Maybe so. Maybe this is a response to that. Maybe it is a part of the fact that Arirang was majority in English, so maybe most of the songs wouldn't be eligible for the category, so why submit? I think that it just starts a broader conversation, and it will be interesting to see if other K-pop groups and Asian pop groups join in on this boycott and decide whether or not to submit themselves.
0: So BTS, a huge name. They have a huge, devoted, and truly global fan base. It's pretty easy for them to snub an award show. Have we seen any other artists do anything similar, though?
4: There are some artists that have decided just not to engage at all. Drake is one of them. He's one of the top-selling rap artists of all time. He does not submit to the Grammys. The Weeknd decided to pull out when Blinding Lights, which was arguably the biggest song of that year, was snubbed from even a nomination. Same thing with Morgan Wallen, who has had kind of like a fraught relationship with country music generally. So this happens. It's happened before, but it has come from the conversations around whether or not they're being recognized. And I think it's also just like a reflection of whether artists are feeling reflected by the Academy itself.
0: And when BTS does it, when they make this announcement, what do you think it tells us about the reach of music these days?
4: I mean, now it's global. I mean, we're streaming music on our phones. I can listen to music from Japan, from Korea, and find it at the tip of my fingers. You know, that's the reality. K-pop is one of the highest growing genres in the world, and you're seeing that reflected despite language barriers. I think it just really shows that Korean music, Latin music has also had a huge boom. What's happened here is that people are connecting with music regardless of what language it's being sung in.
0: Music journalist Tomas Mier. More news to come here on The World.
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0: This is The World. I'm Marco Werman. The Trump administration is actively campaigning to dismantle the International Criminal Court, located in The Hague in the Netherlands. It's one of the world's primary institutions for prosecuting war crimes, atrocities, and crimes against humanity. The court has investigated alleged crimes in Venezuela for years, but it has issued no public arrest warrants. And though Venezuela has been one of the ICC's 125 member states, it is now withdrawing with Washington's full support. The World's TBS Isaiah reports on what that means for victims of political violence in Venezuela who place their hopes for justice in the ICC.
7: José Alemán was only 19 when he first became a political prisoner in Venezuela.
8: Bueno, en mi caso, desde muy joven, que empecé en el movimiento estudiantil y decidimos ir a las protestas pacíficas en la calle.
7: Alemán says he was organizing student groups to join anti-government protests. In 2018, Venezuelan intelligence officers arrested him. He says they planted weapons in his car and accused him of terrorism.
8: Me practicaron todo tipo de tortura, descargas eléctricas, aislamiento, golpizas todos los días. Me asfixiaban en baldes de agua.
7: They used all kinds of torture, he says. Electric shocks, isolation, beatings, and suffocation. He eventually accepted exile in Spain rather than face up to 24 years in prison. And his case is not isolated. Human rights groups in Venezuela have documented thousands of abuses by security forces. But with no independent justice system at home, victims like Alemán turn to the International Criminal Court, or the ICC.
9: Since 2014, we have been trying to compile a strong case to be presented to the court. We have documented the horrible crimes committed by the Venezuelan regime.
7: Rodrigo Diamanti leads the human rights organization A World Without Censorship. He says advocates compiled extensive evidence, including thousands of extrajudicial killings, hundreds of deaths during protests, and more than 2,000 cases of torture.
9: More than 8,000 testimonies were gathered and documented and presented to the court. And this amount of victims that participated in this process never occurred before since the opening of the ICC.
7: Diamanti says many victims took risks to testify. They expected arrest warrants against senior officials. But nearly 5 years after the ICC opened its formal investigation, no arrest warrants have been made public.
9: The Venezuelan victims and the civil society put a lot of effort to document all these cases and present it to the court. And we're talking about more than 10 years doing this, victims risking their freedom by giving these testimonies. And after all of that, we haven't seen any results from the ICC.
7: The Trump administration is now seizing on that frustration. Secretary of State Marco Rubio says the court produced no results in Venezuela. He's using that argument to support Washington's campaign to dismantle the ICC. He's also calling on other countries to leave. Venezuela was the first to do so since this campaign began. Mark Kirsten, an international criminal justice expert, says the move is not surprising, given the heavy U.S. influence over Venezuela right now.
4: They must have been encouraged or told very unequivocally that the expectation from the Trump administration is that they withdraw from the ICC.
7: But Venezuela was already moving in that direction before Nicolás Maduro was removed. Kirsten says Washington and Venezuela both have reasons to weaken the court, but they are not the same reasons. Venezuelan officials may fear arrest warrants for crimes against humanity, and Washington wants to prevent the ICC from investigating American troops or officials for potential illegal actions abroad. Kirsten acknowledges that the court is moving slowly, but that doesn't mean nothing is happening behind the scenes. For example, he says arrest warrants are not always public.
4: That arrest warrant will not be made public until there's a specific and concrete reason to make it public. What does that mean? It means that there could be arrest warrants in Venezuela that are not public. And they'll be made public when there's, for example, a real opportunity that someone will be arrested and surrendered to the International Criminal Court.
7: But Venezuela's withdrawal from the court doesn't mean the investigations already underway are over. The court can still investigate any crimes committed before Venezuela decided to leave. Human rights attorney Genesis Davila represents Venezuelan victims before the court.
10: El retiro de Venezuela de la Corte Penal Internacional no borra su expediente criminal.
7: She says Venezuela's withdrawal does not erase its criminal record. Those responsible can still be prosecuted. But the court has no police force on its own. It depends on governments to make arrests. Kirsten says that often happens only after political conditions change.
4: It is not the actions of the ICC that result in arrest warrants being enforced. It is domestic changes or domestic realities. It is people on the ground being replaced as president or as leaders, or people on the ground realizing that they are out of power and surrendering themselves to the ICC.
7: A future Venezuelan government could decide to cooperate with the court. And for Jesús Alemán, the student activist, that's a reason to keep pushing. He believes there is a path for democracy in Venezuela, which means a path toward accountability at the ICC.
8: Sí, es muy lento el proceso. Tan lento que a veces desespera, frustra, desanima.
7: The process is so slow that sometimes it causes despair and discouragement, he says. But I believe it is the only tool we have to achieve justice. For the world, I'm Tibisay Sea.

0: Look at me. Look at me.
1: If you've seen the film Minority Report, you'll remember Tom Cruise's character uses advanced technology to predict crimes before they occur.
0: Mr. Marks, by mandate of the District of Columbia Pre-Crime Division.
1: Things don't turn out especially well for the film's dystopian pre-crime division that's riddled with bias and corruption. Still, the eerie future the film portrays is not so far-fetched, according to journalist Desmond Cole. In the news item he's written for the Canadian website The Breach, Cole examines how jails in Ontario are using a program that claims it can predict prisoners' behavior. The result, prisoners who are black are disproportionately assigned to harsher living conditions in detention. Desmond Cole joined us from Toronto. So for the past 5 years, Desmond, Ontario prisons have been using this system called SAFER. That stands for Security Assessment for Evaluating Risk. How does it work, or how do prison officials say it works?
2: We're trying to learn a lot more about how it works because the government of Ontario has not given a lot of information. But what we do know about SAFER is that it is a classification system to decide what level of security people are going to be placed into in our jails, whether that be minimum, medium, or maximum security. So the jails used to do risk assessments from staff, and now this responsibility has been basically handed over to an AI system. And that AI system takes information about prisoners, their arrests, their charges, if they've been to jail before, misconduct issues that they've had in jail, and it spits out a score from 0 to 100. And based on that score, the prisoner will be placed into minimum, medium, or maximum security. The only thing is, we don't know all of the inputs that go into making this calculation. Prisoners tell us that they're not informed of their scores, and we got no response from the Ministry of the Solicitor General when we asked them how this program works and how, particularly, it can claim to be predictive of prisoners' future behavior.
1: So, as you pointed out, SAFER is an AI tool, and the Ontario Prison Authority seem to believe SAFER can predict prisoners' behavior. Is there evidence for that?
2: We haven't seen any, and we asked the ministry if they could provide some. We also tried to reach out to a researcher in the United States, Dr. Grant Dew, who seems to be the kind of brains behind developing this project for Ontario, asking him, how does this work? What are the inputs? How can it claim to be predictive? We also wanted to know if this researcher has a contract with our government, if he's making money basically providing this tool, and if this is something that, you know, could be replicated in other places. He also didn't respond to any of our questions.
1: Wow. Have government officials explained how the algorithm works and the data sets it's drawing on?
2: No. And so we have that limited information. And the reason that this is really important is that SAFER has been found to disproportionately place black prisoners into maximum security detention. And we don't know exactly how or why this is being done. But there's a lot of concerns, for example, about bias in our criminal justice system. Our ministry in Ontario here that's responsible for the jails, they acknowledge systemic racism in the criminal justice system. They also acknowledge in the documents that we obtained that a program like SAFER is actually likely to make existing systemic discrimination worse, to replicate it, if anything.
1: How was it determined that prisoners who are black are disproportionately sent to medium and maximum security compared to non-black inmates? How was the bias detected?
2: That's a great question. So there is currently a class action lawsuit being filed in Ontario over this issue. And the law firms that are involved in that class action, they did a freedom of information to try and get ministry data about who's getting put into what level of security after these AI risk assessments are happening. And a very well-respected researcher here, Dr. Scott Wortley, analyzed several years of these risk assessments and what outcomes they provide. And it was his data analysis that demonstrated the disproportions. So black people are about 5% of the population in Ontario here, but they spent 27% of all prisoners who are housed in maximum security. And, you know, the higher the level of security that you go, the higher the proportion of black people who are placed into maximum security.
1: Desmond, do we know whether this AI tool that's being used in jails in Ontario is more biased or racist than prison authorities have historically been?
2: Yeah, that's also a great question. And I think the answer is that this is kind of a continuation of racist policy. Before this AI, when jail guards were the ones deciding things, there were the same kinds of disproportionate outcomes of who gets placed into maximum security. We also have segregation or solitary confinement here in Ontario. And the numbers also demonstrate that Black prisoners are far overrepresented when it comes to solitary confinement. So that all predates systems like SAFER. The problem is, if you're going to make an intervention as the government, knowing this, we would expect that you would want to address that systemic bias. And the fact that the government hasn't done that while it had this information, it really seems to be the problem. We also have issues around things like gang classification. And we get into this a little bit in our piece. You know, we hear from people who are Black or who come from heavily Black populated neighborhoods that they will go to jail, and solely based on the neighborhood that they come from or the idea of who their friends are or who they associate with, they'll be classified in the jail as a gang member. And when that happens to you, the likelihood that you're going to be put in maximum, the likelihood that as a result of that, you're going to lose privileges, you're going to have less space, you're going to have less access to programming, that goes way, way up. So we've been seeing these things for a long time in the system.
1: I'm speaking with journalist Desmond Cole in Toronto about the systemic bias in an AI tool being used to assess future inmate behavior in Ontario's jails. Desmond, in your reporting, you describe how this has impacted one Black inmate. You spoke with his partner, someone you call Shauna, not her real name, but she feared retribution for her partner if she identified herself. What is their story?
2: Yeah, we were really lucky to get to speak with Shauna, whose partner is incarcerated in Ontario right now. And she basically told us that the way that they both found out about this program, this SAFER kind of AI classification program, was that he was moved from one jail to another. And this security classification had big implications for how often Shauna was going to be able to get to see her partner. You get put in maximum security, you're maybe getting video visits once a week. You don't get to physically go and see your partner or see the prisoner. However, if the SAFER program decides that you, say, get medium security, you can go in person a couple of times a week and you can see the person who's actually the prisoner. And for somebody who's locked up, these kind of things make a huge difference. A person's right. ability to, you know, survive their time in jail relies in heavy, heavy part on their ability to have contact with loved ones, with their community, with their partner, with their children. And so Shauna really just talked about how there's very little information. Her partner has been asking for his actual score out of 100, which to explain why he was placed where he was. He's not been given it. And we've heard that from many folks. And so it's really about a person's quality of life and how they're cut off from the outside world. And that this is being done by an AI tool and not by a human being. And again, your question is great. Like, would this disparity exist if a human was still doing it? Possibly. But why aren't we addressing that is really the big question. And I think Shauna's experience with her partner really highlighted that.
1: Desmond, just to return to the idea of using AI tools in prisons to predict inmate behavior, are there other prison systems around the globe that you know of that have been using similar AI tools?
2: I have not heard of any system anywhere that does what we're doing in Ontario, which is assesses you when you get to jail to decide what level of security you're going to be placed under. I have not seen that anywhere in my research, and I'm still looking around. But what we do know is that things like this are used all over the criminal justice system for things like, for example, returning people back into the community once they're done their jail sentence. So AI is often used in the United States now, or increasingly being used in the United States, to say, are we safe to let this person back into the community? Or again, will they reoffend? And there's this idea that AI can look into someone's future, decide whether or not they're going to break the law if they're let out of jail. And one of my real motivations for wanting to do this story is AI is facing a ton of scrutiny right now. And a lot of people are asking a lot of questions about how AI is being used in every facet of our lives. I think those questions are important. And I don't think that we should give over very important decisions about the way that we live and organize our lives as human beings to these programs without a lot of really, really serious second thought and scrutiny.
1: Journalist Desmond Cole is based in Toronto. He reported for the news outlet The Breach on how black prisoners in Ontario jails are assigned harsher living conditions based on a determination by an AI tool. Desmond, thank you very much.
2: It's been a pleasure. Thank you.

0: Still to come, for San Diego's Filipino community, gardens aren't just for growing food, they're an expression of culture. Stay with us, that story's next, here on The World.
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0: This is The World. I'm Marco Werman. Filipino migration to the west coast of the U.S. dates as far back as the 16th century. But at the turn of the 20th century, it really accelerated as the U.S. colonized the Philippines and made it an American territory. The building of U.S. military bases on the islands and enlistment in the Army and Navy brought large numbers of Filipinos to San Diego. When the servicemen arrived, many of their wives planted gardens to grow the food they ate back home. And today, those gardens are still foundational to San Diego's Filipino community. From KPBS, Elaine Alfaro reports.
1: If you could see me now, the one who said I'd rather be alone.
2: You can often hear Modesta Gunawa Amiling in her backyard before you see her.
3: Instead of talking to my husband because he don't listen, I talk to my plants. Like, oh, you're so beautiful. Good morning.
2: Either singing to the leafy camote tops or complimenting her calamansi fruits.
3: I sing to them too.
4: Can you give us a sample?
3: Oh yeah, I can sing. Sad movies always makes me cry. That's an old one.
2: Mm-hmm. Gunawa Amiling's garden is part of the collective story of San Diego's Filipino-American community, which is one of the largest in the United States. She grew up in a remote area of Kalinga, Philippines, which had limited access to stores or markets. So her family grew what they ate.
3: While growing up as a kid, our parents don't have to tell us to plant. We are still babies, I think, that we cannot still understand. And we know that when we grow up, they will gonna start doing the soil, to dig the soil and plant something for food, for survival.
2: She came to San Diego in 1984 after her husband was stationed at a naval base. Filipino migration to San Diego was heavily influenced by the Navy. Servicemen who were stationed here would petition to bring their wives and children to set up their new life in areas like Paradise Hills and National City. These home gardens speak to a bigger part of Filipino culture that Joanna LaTorre grew up with in her grandparents' house. Then she made it central to her PhD research at the University of Washington.
5: This is just a very important site of cultural reproduction where they're not just growing foods, they're also practicing their culture, a culture of generosity, a culture that they have been practicing since before they got here, is how they are raised, and they continue to do it.
2: These home gardens often have camote, calamansi, lemon, sitaw, and ampalaya, all fruits and vegetables from the Philippines that are foundational to traditional Filipino dishes, like sinigang. Alfonso Villamora also grew up like Gunawa Amiling, growing crops out of necessity.
6: My gardening started even overseas, because that was already in my psyche. Where I grew up, that was something I did. Raised vegetables, because self-sufficiency is what our parents taught us.
2: Villamora says access to Filipino fruits and vegetables in San Diego looked a lot different in 1975.
6: Back here, I started growing many vegetables because at that time we had to go to downtown just to buy vegetable meat. There wasn't a whole lot of Oriental outlets.
2: So he'd bring back seeds from the Philippines for his garden. Over the years, his garden has produced camote, calamansi, and more. And his family has grown, too. He has three granddaughters, 6-year-old Eleanor Rigby, 12-year-old Abby Road, and 14-year-old Penny Lane. Yes, you're hearing it right, all inspired by the Beatles.
6: They got a lot of memories. It reminds me that they were part much of this garden, their lives.
2: He set aside their own spaces in the garden. Abbey Road and Penny Lane have their own street signs in the front yard, and Ellie Rigby has her own hideout. Here's how the girls describe the garden. Penny first.
7: I feel like a sense of comfort knowing the garden is like where I basically come from, and like where, like, that's basically the garden that I've lived with my whole life.
2: And Abby.
8: What I feel when I go into the garden, I just feel like really calm because it's all quiet and like peaceful back there.
2: And Ellie.
9: It feels like love coming from a long way.
2: The girls intend to continue the lessons their Lolo taught them in both gardening and cooking. Penny and her sisters dream of the day they'll have their own spaces to nurture and grow, just like their Lolo. For The World, I'm Elaine Alfaro, San Diego.
0: Tomorrow we'll have our final story on the 80th anniversary of the U.S. granting independence to the Philippines. We'll hear how the Filipino community set up institutions in San Diego to stay connected to their homeland. Why does the death of a single person, someone we don't even know, sometimes affect us harder than others? I was asking myself that this morning when I heard that the man behind this voice just died. Irish singer and Oscar-winning composer Glenn Hansard, who bagged the prize for Best Song in a Film in 2008 for Falling Slowly, a duet with Czech-Icelandic singer Markéta Iglova. The film the song is from is Once. It's guy meets girl. He's a busker in the streets of Dublin. Girl has a voice that complements him perfectly, but their love is complicated. That is the beautifully simple story based on Glenn Hansard's experience in the Irish capital singing for tips. From a busker's hardscrabble existence and a small role in The Commitments, Hansard later went on to front the Irish band The Frames. Then met Iglova. As a duo, they performed as The Swell Season before making the film Once. It proved so popular that a few years later, Once got the Broadway treatment as a musical and earned 8 Tonys. Glenn Hansard spoke with us just after those wins and said he was overjoyed.
4: But you ask any musician, what do they want? They want an audience. It's not about living in a huge house or living, you know, or, you know, I mean, all those things are great, or having a fancy car or whatever. It's about playing in front of people who actually care to listen.
0: If there is one thought from Glenn Hansard that we should remember him by, it's something he said when he and Iglova won the Oscar for Falling Slowly.
9: This is amazing. Make art. Make art. Yeah, thanks.
0: Make art. Glenn Hansard died outside Dublin in a motorcycle crash. He was 56.

0: 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We're always online at theworld.org. I'm Marco Werman. Thanks for being with us.
1: 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By the PRX Ambassador Council, whose members include Serena Altschul, John and Kimberly Morch, Christopher Sakara, Jennifer Carroll, Belinda Kiley, Lawrence Hall, and Dan Tauber. The World's theme music is composed by Ned Porter. The World is a co-production of GBH Boston and PRX.
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0: Michigan Democrats are hoping to win back control of Congress in the midterms, and the cost of living is shaping the race.
1: People are pissed. This is not working for the majority of people. Gas is expensive, groceries are expensive, healthcare is insane.
0: This is GBH's All Things Considered. With Juana Summers and Sasha Pfeiffer, I'm Arun Roth. It's Wednesday, July 29th. Coming up, the U.S. and Saudi Arabia struck Iran-backed militias in Iraq after a series of attacks. We'll have the latest. And Massachusetts Congresswoman Ayanna Pressley joins me to discuss the conditions she witnessed at a Texas immigration facility that is holding families and why she is calling for its closure. Those stories and all the day's news coming up right after these headlines.
2: Live from NPR News, I'm Lakshmi Singh. The Dow's closed down more than 1,100 points, or more than 2%, with sharp declines in the S&P and NASDAQ as well. After its latest two-day meeting, the Fed decided to keep interest rates where they are. It also left open the possibility of a rate hike in the future if inflation remains elevated. Dr. Anthony Fauci, the person most identified with the federal public health response to the COVID pandemic, invoked the Fifth Amendment today repeatedly when he was on Capitol Hill. NPR's Jonathan Lambert reports a veteran infectious disease expert declined to answer any questions, including from Senate Committee Chair Rand Paul, during a hearing about the origins of a virus linked to tens of millions of deaths worldwide.
3: Dr. Fauci and Senator Paul have long sparred over the coronavirus pandemic. Days before this hearing, Paul released over 1,000 pages of Fauci's private writings, accusing him of covering up the origins of COVID-19. Fauci pointed out that he has responded to similar questions in previous testimony, and Fauci accused the senator of being obsessed with trying to get him behind bars.
4: Although it pains me to do so, because of the respect I have for the legislative branch of government, under the advice of my attorneys, I will invoke my right under the Fifth Amendment of the Constitution to refrain from answering your questions.
3: Senator Paul and other lawmakers continued asking questions, and Fauci continued declining to answer. Jonathan Lambert, NPR News.
2: Moments ago, President Trump took questions from reporters on a wide range of issues, including threats to ramp up attacks against Iran following its attacks on U.S. forces in the region.
5: We're going to be hitting them very hard because it's our turn to hit them. They know it's coming. They're asking us not to do it, but they tried shooting it last night. So we had five rockets shot going 8,500 miles an hour, and all five rockets were knocked down to the ground. But they nevertheless took a shot, so it's our turn. And we'll see if we get there with an agreement at some point, but we're going to hit them very hard.
2: Attorneys general from dozens of states are calling on the administration to crack down on the booming prediction market industry. Here's NPR's Bobby Allen.
6: The Trump administration is currently rewriting the federal rules for the prediction market industry. Companies like Kalshi and Polymarket that have thrived in Trump's second term. And Trump officials want them regulated by the federal government as a type of financial investment product, not gambling. But a newly public letter sent by 44 states sends a clear message to regulators in Washington. State officials view prediction markets as having made an end run around state laws and state taxes, especially when it comes to sports betting, which accounts for most of the billions of dollars wagered on Kalshi and Polymarket. But other topics are popular too, like politics and elections. $200 million has already been wagered on the sites ahead of the midterms. Bobby Allen, NPR News.
2: This is NPR.
0: From the GBH newsroom, I'm Arun Roth. With the state's legislative session wrapping up at the end of this month, Governor Maura Healey says she is eager to sign a bill aimed at protecting Massachusetts immigrants. The PROTECT Act is pending on Beacon Hill. If approved, it would try to limit where federal immigration agents can operate in the Commonwealth, with a ban on enforcement activity at state courthouses, churches, schools, and other sensitive locations. Healey touted the bill on GBH's Boston Public Radio today.
7: It's about protecting our residents, protecting our communities in the face of, just unbelievable, unconstitutional, and I think un-American actions out of the Trump administration.
0: Beacon Hill lawmakers hammering out the bill's details say they are confident they'll have it on Healey's desk by Friday's deadline. The ACLU of Massachusetts is suing the Department of Defense for information on the use of active duty military personnel as immigration judges. The Massachusetts ACLU's managing attorney, Dan McFadden, says the Trump administration has not been open about their usage.
8: We filed this lawsuit because it appears that the Trump administration has assigned active duty military personnel to decide the rights of civilians arrested inside the United States. That includes deciding whether people should be free or in jail, and includes deciding whether or not people should be expelled from our country.
0: The Department of Defense says it does not comment on pending litigation. In Massachusetts, there are at least two current active duty military personnel serving as temporary judges on immigration courts in Boston and Chelmsford. In the past year, at least 100 permanent immigration judges have been fired by the Trump administration, with many saying they were terminated over previous advocacy for immigrants. A group of Lowell residents are asking a judge to halt the expansion of a massive data center that sits right next to their property. As GBH's Jeremy Siegel reports, they appeared in court today.
9: Lawyers for the residents argue the data center run by the Boston-based Markley Group should not be allowed to expand since the company didn't go through a rigorous public appeals process. Lowell resident Amada Mundell helped organize a protest outside City Hall this week.
10: The people of Lowell do not want this data center. It does not benefit us. We want to stop this expansion, and we want the people of this city to be heard.
9: Markley claims it's followed state regulations and that its data center provides essential infrastructure for public health, safety, and educational institutions. Jeremy Siegel, GBH News.
0: Periods of rain overnight with lows in the 60s. Steady rain tomorrow with highs in the 60s. Right now it is 69 degrees in Boston.
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12: 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I'm Juana Summers.
13: And I'm Sasha Pfeiffer. Democrats have spent 2 years in the political wilderness, but they're now feeling cautiously optimistic about turning things around in the midterms. And that has only intensified debate about the direction of the party. Nowhere is that debate more fraught than Michigan, where Democrats are weighing two candidates for a crucial Senate seat. Ahead of next week's primary, NPR congressional reporter Sam Greenglass visited two Democratic clubs outside Detroit discussing the way forward.
14: Warren, Michigan is where designers dream up new Chevys and Buicks for General Motors, where the sprawling Warren truck plant churns out Jeeps, and where the Dovetail coffee shop serves up espresso and wraps.
15: Everyone knows the owner, Mike. It defines community.
14: And this community is an important one, says Alyssa Diebold, a millennial artist who chairs the Macomb County Democrats.
15: Michigan is as purple as it gets, and I think us being in Macomb County, we are as purple gets.
14: So it makes sense that the two millennial Democrats vying for an open Senate seat, Congresswoman Haley Stevens and former public health official Abdul El-Sayed, have both campaigned at the Dovetail. Stevens is a former Obama administration staffer who flipped a suburban House seat in 2018. She's endorsed by retiring Senator Gary Peters and Governor Gretchen Whitmer. El-Sayed ran the health departments in Detroit and Wayne County and is backed by Senator Bernie Sanders and Representative Alexandria Ocasio-Cortez.
16: You have candidates that are very different, and I think what happens is this passion has just become so big.
14: Air Force veteran Joel Rutherford worries the primary is tearing Democrats apart. It doesn't help that the race has become a proxy for so many debates Democrats are wrestling with. Establishment versus insurgent, progressive versus more moderate, new media versus old.
17: How do we marry that? I don't know that we can marry it. And then we're going to be in big trouble.
14: Susan Heyer, a grandma of five, is still undecided after hoping for a candidate who could bridge those divides. Rutherford is supporting El-Sayed and thinks about his choice this way.
16: We're not going to get everything we want, but we have to at least try. And what frustrates me is I see too many electeds that are afraid to try because they're more worried about getting reelected.
17: I don't know that those in charge of our country have done anything to make my life better.
14: Diebold says for many members, this is the prevailing sentiment right now.
1: People are pissed. This is not working for the majority of people. Gas is expensive. Groceries are expensive. Healthcare is insane.
14: And she says it's not always leftist politics motivating voters hungry for something new. In affluent neighboring Oakland County, Debbie Rosenman is also hearing frustration. Frustration that elected Democrats' approach to fighting President Trump is not working.
18: They're saying, oh my God, How in the hell did we end up like this? We've got to fix this.
14: Like Diebold, Rosamon sees a dynamic more complicated than where a Democrat falls on the ideological spectrum. She says Michigan Senator Alyssa Slotkin, a moderate Democrat, frames it as fight versus flight.
18: It's not moderate versus progressive. She believes it's people who are going to buck the system and fight, or people who are going to stay and do the same old, same old.
14: Rosamon chairs the Birmingham Bloomfield Democrats. We met during their summer social at a tap room with a chalkboard menu filled with Michigan beers like
18: Petoskey, Horny Monk, Keweenaw, Blood Orange. It's from the Upper Peninsula. Coconut
14: the club is
18: Brown.
14: Pretty split in the primary, and Rosamon says some are still torn. I asked what else is making this so tense.
18: We have not said the I word, but Israel is a very big factor. It's just very hard, and I don't like that it has become the central issue, because by golly, we're on fire in this country.
14: The debate has become so fierce in part because of sizable Jewish and Arab communities here. The pro-Israel lobbying group AIPAC is also spending millions to boost Stevens and oppose El Sayed, who supports ending military aid to Israel and has made calling out corporate money in politics a key message. Alan Wolf says Democrats are blessed with two strong candidates, but he believes Stevens is the one who can beat Republican Mike Rogers this fall.
19: You cannot win in Michigan without being able to sway independents. Haley is a fairly middle-of-the-road candidate who can actually do that.
14: Wolf's friend Craig Spangler says El Sayed's push for Medicare for All might be nice, but taking back the Senate is paramount.
20: For me, it is all about, as Alan and I have talked about before, preserving democracy.
19: The Supreme Court has given the president almost unlimited power. It requires a Democratic majority to hold the president in check.
14: Wolf says he's not convinced the nation can draw inferences from what happens in Michigan, but many will, especially now that Michigan is hosting an early presidential primary in 2028. Back at the Dovetail, Joel Rutherford says he knows one thing for sure.
16: If the Democrats, hopefully, take the Senate and take the House, they better do something, okay? People better see some real change. If they don't,

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1: Surprise attack, and President Trump told Fox News in words we frankly cannot repeat on air that the U.S. would give Iran a beating. So there is a lot of waiting here for another escalation in this conflict.
2: And at the same time here, the U.S. and Saudi Arabia launched attacks in Iraq. Saudi Arabia does not normally get directly involved, and it also seems surprising, given that the Iraqi prime minister was just in Washington about 2 weeks ago. What has been going on there?
1: Yeah, well, first, I think we have to understand who the Iraqi prime minister is and isn't. Ali al-Zaidi is a political outsider, appointed prime minister just 2 months ago, and like President Trump, he's a businessman. He's not necessarily someone militia leaders are going to pay attention to. Now, Saudi Arabia blames the Iranian-backed militias in Iraq for attacks on their oil infrastructure, and this was retaliation. That took the form of a wave of airstrikes in at least 7 different places that killed what the militia said were at least 20 fighters. It's important to understand some background here. So some of these militias are officially part of Iraqi security forces, and that is a dynamic that goes back to after the U.S. invaded Iraq in 2003, and there was a security vacuum that eventually resulted in Iran and these Iran-backed groups becoming an integral part of Iraqi security and Iraqi politics. So fast forward till now, and the U.S. has pressed successive Iraqi governments to rein in these militias affiliated with Iran, but it is hugely difficult, even if they wanted to.
2: So Jane, tell us then, what is happening in Iraq now?
1: Well, Prime Minister Zaidi, Ali al-Zaidi, is in an almost impossible position because he can't completely distance himself from Iran because there are so many Iraqi factions and political parties that are allied with him. He says he doesn't want Iraq to be used as a launching pad, but he can't really do much about it. And as might be expected, anger against the U.S. is growing. There were funerals today for some of those killed. Fighters and supporters with flags chanted, "Death to America, death to traitors." Iran's semi-official media said the dead included 4 Iranian Revolutionary Guard members, and Iraqi officials have condemned the attacks as an infringement on sovereignty.
2: And I know it's hard to predict, but Jane, what's likely to happen next?
1: Well, Fox News quotes Trump as saying he coordinated the attacks on the Shia militias with the Iraqi government, which is extremely unlikely since it would be political suicide and probably a threat to the prime minister's life had that been the case. But we are already seeing repercussions. The Iraqi prime minister has apparently canceled a planned trip to Saudi Arabia, and the Islamic Resistance in Iraq, a compilation of these Iranian-backed militias, says it has set a deadline of next Thursday for the Iraqi government to respond to the U.S.-Saudi aggression, as it calls it.
2: NPR's Jane Arraf in Jordan. Jane, thank you.
1: Thank you.
3: It's that time of the summer when going outside and looking up into the night sky will give you a chance to spot some colorful meteors.
4: There's a pair of meteor showers, the Southern Delta Aquariids and Alpha Capricornids.
2: That's Robert Quimby. He's an astronomy professor at San Diego State University and director of the Mount Laguna Observatory. He says both of these showers, which happen annually, are reaching their peak tomorrow, Thursday night into Friday. That's usually when you'd be able to see them in their full splendor.
3: But there's a challenge this year, a full moon.
4: That's going to make it hard to see because the full moon produces a lot of light and the meteors are faint. So it will be possible to see some of the brightest meteors from these events, but you're not going to get all of the meteors that you would if it was dark.
2: Quimby says if you're in a place like Florida or Hawaii, you'll get the best view.
3: Still, wherever you are in the country, it may be worth taking a look. You'll just have to work around the moon.
2: Quimby recommends looking straight up.
4: You'll still catch the brightest meteors that are streaking overhead.
3: And if you're wondering when is the best time to look, Quimby would normally tell you to go later in the night or in the early morning hours.
4: But the moon is going to be low on the horizon after sunset because it's a full moon.
2: So this year, head outside early, right after sunset at the beginning of the night.
3: And if you aren't able to see anything tomorrow night, you've got more chances this summer. The Perseid meteor shower is currently active too, and its peak will be in August.

0: This is GBH 89.7. I'm Arun Roth. Coming up on All Things Considered, Massachusetts Congresswoman Ayanna Pressley joins me to talk about what she saw inside a Texas immigration facility where families are being held, why she says it should be closed, and what she wants to happen next. That's just ahead. Tonight in local sports, the Red Sox are way to take on the Athletics. First pitch is at 9:40. Now here's GBH's Dave Epstein with the weather.
1: We'll see showers and possibly even a thunderstorm overnight tonight. Some downpours are likely in many areas, 60 to 65. Tomorrow, a couple of showers in the morning, maybe a thunderstorm. Temperatures will be only near 70. On Friday, partly sunny skies. I can't rule out a little sprinkle. Temperature up near 80. And right now, the weekend, Saturday and Sunday, partly to mostly sunny, 80 to 85. Looks good for the Pan Mass Challenge. For GBH News, I'm Dave Epstein.
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0: This is GBH's All Things Considered. I'm Arun Roth. Multiple members of the U.S. House Democratic Women's Caucus visited Dilley, Texas yesterday to observe conditions inside the Dilley Immigration Processing Center. Massachusetts Congresswoman Ayanna Pressley is part of that group of lawmakers, as well as a broader group of House Democrats that have visited and called for the facility's closure and the release of families detained there. She is just back from Texas and joins us now for a conversation about what she saw within the walls of the town's ICE facility. Congresswoman, thank you for joining us.
5: Thank you.
0: You were there conducting an oversight visit of the Dilley Center in Texas, and I know this is not your first look into an ICE facility. Tell us about why it was important for you to go on this visit and what you saw.
5: Well, I think it's important as members of Congress and also as a member of the Oversight Committee that we continue to conduct that real-time oversight to shine a light on systemic abuses and harms taking place in these for-profit facilities. I think that's the thing that really incenses me is that this harm is not naturally occurring. It's man-made, and it's also financially incentivized, that people are profiting off of the unlawful detainment and deportation of children and families. And this for-profit system is for the separation of families, is for child neglect, harm, abuse, and trauma.
0: Were you able to get a clear picture of what things are like in terms of conditions inside the facility?
5: Yes, we were able. I have to say this, increasingly, as we're conducting oversight as members of Congress, and I've been at facilities throughout the country, they are restricting more and more of our access. And so for this visit, we only have 2 hours, and in that 2 hours, and it's a huge footprint, and there's 530 individuals there, 112 children, and it's a segregated population. So, you know, the men are in one sort of unit, if you will, single females, and then mothers, and then children. And so you have to make a decision in real time if you are going to focus on touring the facility or spending time with those that are detained. And so we chose to prioritize spending time with those that were detained. People like a 16-year-old that I met, her name is Emily. She loves Bad Bunny. She plays volleyball. She wants to be an engineer one day. She's there with her father, who is a hotel worker. And they were simply on their way to church When they were stopped and asked for their IDs, they explained that they were asylum seekers, that they had filled out all the appropriate paperwork, and they've been there now for 2 weeks. I talked to a young woman named Vanessa, who is the mother of two young children, two girls, 5 and 3. Within minutes of my meeting her, she fell into my arms, you know, weeping that she had been unable to wish her 5-year-old daughter a happy birthday, and also expressed her concern for her children. She had been in an abusive relationship with their father, who had been arrested numerous times for assaulting her. And now those children are in his custody. And she's, again, law-abiding. She's been in this country since she was 4 years old. She's a delivery driver, and while she was delivering packages, she had a malfunction with her car. And while she pulled over to the side of the road, law enforcement stopped, asked for ID, and then said, you know, they were calling ICE. And she's been there now for 8 months. And when we first arrived at the facility, they sort of, you know, walk you through an orientation, if you will, where you can just ask a number of questions to ICE and to DHS. And in that presentation, they described the detainees as low-level non-criminals, which just sort of made the point, you know, why are they here at all? And so there's a heaviness in the air. The trauma that people are carrying and navigating is very heavy. Their rights are being violated. That was one of the questions I asked, is in the initial triage and that intake, are they being told their rights? And they said that, well, yes, we run their rights on a repeat loop on this television screen. And when we looked at the screen, it was in Mandarin. And so we asked, how many languages? And they said, well, there are 16 languages. When the origin country for everyone that I met is overwhelmingly the countries represented are Spanish speaking, Colombia, Honduras, Mexico, Venezuela. And one of the detainees shared with us that she sat in that waiting room for 9 hours one time, and it never went to Spanish.
0: On the point of the treatment of children and the trauma that they're going through, after your group visited Dili, you appeared with a pediatrician, Dr. Anita Patel from Washington, D.C.'s Children's National Hospital. And she talked about how detention harms children and that the conditions in Dili are particularly bad. I want to play some, here's a tape of her comments.
6: Lights on 24/7. The inadequate bedding, inadequate food, and inadequate water. And I might add, these all represent child abuse. And they also represent human rights violations as defined by the United Nations. Third, one more. The harm doesn't end at release. Decades of research showing toxic stress in childhood carries lifelong harms. And this not only includes mental illness, it also includes immune dysfunction, shortened life expectancy.
0: I'm wondering, you know, as you're talking about these things that are not just violations of standards and norms, but in some cases would be violations of the law, international law included, What are you able to do, you know, again, fulfilling this oversight function to address that?
5: First, let me just say that in addition to conducting oversight in real time as a member of Congress and as the member of the Oversight Committee, I'm also someone who convened the first ever hearing, congressional hearing on childhood trauma in the Oversight Committee. And that was building upon work that I started on the Boston City Council. So the lion's share of my time in public service has been focused on how to combat, mitigate, and to treat childhood trauma. So that's another reason why I've been very focused on the Dili detention facility, because it is the only facility in the country that detains families. So the point is, congressional oversight, you know, as hard as they try to obstruct the truth, is about shining a light on exactly what is happening in these facilities and ensuring that the American people know the truth and how their tax dollars are being spent and what's happening on American soil every single day. So that's why we went there. That's why I was in Texas. That's why I was in Louisiana. That's why I was in Massachusetts. We have to demand their immediate release, and we have to renew calls specifically for the Dili prison to be shut down. We have to close Dilley, free the families, and abolish ICE.
0: That's Congresswoman Ayanna Pressley, who represents Massachusetts' 7th District, which includes parts of Boston, Cambridge, Chelsea, Somerville, and Randolph. Congresswoman, as always, thank you for your time.
5: Thank you.
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0: 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I'm Arun Roth. Coming up, torrential rains are helping firefighters battle wildfires in the Mountain West, but they could bring new dangers, including flash floods and mudslides. That's just ahead.
1: Apple TV's adaptation of Cape Fear streams its final episode this week. Actor Javier Bardem has won praise for his cerebral take on Max Cady, the manipulative bad guy with vengeance on his mind.
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0: to come on All Things Considered, the ACLU of Massachusetts is suing the Trump administration over its use of military personnel as immigration judges, and Lowell residents are in court to stop a massive data center from adding diesel generators. First, these headlines.
1: Live from NPR News in Culver City, California, I'm Dwayne Brown. Former FBI Director James Comey is asking a judge to throw out the threats case against him as a vindictive prosecution. NPR's Kerry Johnson tells us Comey says he's been singled out because he criticizes President Trump.
2: Lawyers for Comey say the Justice Department moved to indict him to make the president happy. Comey says his 8647 Instagram post of seashells on the beach was not advocating violence against Trump. Rather, he says it was protected political speech. In new court papers, Comey says the Secret Service surveilled him last year, even though agents doubted there was a legal basis to do so. He says DOJ relied on an unreliable source long estranged from Comey to build the criminal threat case against him. The prosecutor who moved ahead with the Comey indictment had little experience and took on the matter only after others left the case. Trump celebrated the charges and later posted an image of Comey in a prison jumpsuit. Kerry Johnson, NPR News.
1: The extreme heat dome that's engulfed much of the southern U.S. earlier has brought dangerously high temperatures this week to parts of Arizona, California, and Nevada. NPR's Scott Newman has more.
3: Douglas Kassa, CEO of the Corey Stringer Institute at the University of Connecticut, says the early warning signs of heat stroke include dizziness, headache, nausea, and fatigue. Prevention is key. That means lots of water or drinks with electrolytes and wearing light-colored, loose-fitting clothing. But if someone does fall ill to heat stroke, Kassa says there's a simple and effective protocol to follow.
4: It's cool first, transport second.
3: He says people need to be treated in the first 30 minutes to prevent death and have the best outcome. That means before an ambulance arrives. Immediate immersion in cold water is the way to go. He says even a lake or a stream is a good option.
1: This is NPR News.
0: From the GBH Newsroom, I'm Arun Roth. The ACLU of Massachusetts has filed a federal lawsuit against the Department of Defense over its usage of active duty military personnel as temporary immigration judges. They're calling for transparency, saying the Trump administration is not providing documentation about the program. GBH's Sarah Betancourt reports.
5: Dan McFadden is the managing attorney for the ACLU of Massachusetts. He disputes whether an active duty military officer can provide a fair hearing like a regular immigration judge and make impartial decisions either for or against the federal government. There's also a question of whether the Department of Defense will audit their work.
6: For example, are these officers assigned to be temporary immigration judges subject to the Uniform Code of Military Justice while they are doing that work? The UCMJ imposes significant restrictions on military service members that don't exist for civilian judges.
5: Right now, there are at least two active duty military members serving as immigration judges in Massachusetts. The Department of Defense declined to comment. Sarah Betancourt, GBH News.
0: As the Trump administration tries to limit mail-in voting, Governor Maura Healey says the state is taking steps to make sure it is protected in Massachusetts. The administration wants to make it so the United States Postal Service can only distribute mail-in ballots to people whose names appear on citizenship lists provided by states. Healey says she's concerned about the impact that could have on voting and about the possibility of election interference more broadly. She tells GBH's Boston Public Radio that educating the public will be important.
7: We just got to be prepared. Like, know this is coming because this is a desperate president, a desperate man, a desperate narcissistic man who wants to do everything he can to retain power.
0: Healey says Massachusetts' top election official, Secretary of State Bill Galvin, is working hard to make sure there will be no problems with voting in the Commonwealth. A group of people who live right next to a data center in Lowell are calling for a judge to prevent the massive facility from expanding. They appeared in court today to ask for a preliminary injunction that would ban the Boston-based Markley Group from adding 8 new diesel generators to the data center. Resident Amada Mundell helped organize a protest against the facility outside Lowell City Hall last night.
8: Why did Markley put this building in the middle of a residential area? Like, their fences are literally right in people's backyards.
0: Lawyers representing Lowell residents say the center's expansion plans didn't go through an adequate public appeals process. The Markley Group says it followed regulations and that its data center provides crucial infrastructure for data used by hospitals and universities. Cloudy with periods of rain overnight, lows in the 60s. Steady rain tomorrow with highs in the 60s. Right now it is 69 degrees in Boston.
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10: 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I'm Juana Summers.
11: And I'm Sasha Pfeiffer. Dr. Anthony Fauci appeared this morning for a hearing convened by Kentucky Senator Rand Paul. The senator chairs the Homeland Security Committee, and he accuses Fauci of covering up the origins of the COVID-19 pandemic. Paul and other Republicans asked Fauci many questions along those lines, but Fauci declined to answer. He invoked his Fifth Amendment right to not incriminate himself. NPR's global health correspondent Jonathan Lambert watched the hearing, and he's here with us in the studio to recap it. Hi, John.
12: Hi, Sasha.
11: So give us a recap also of why was Fauci testifying today?
12: Yeah, so last month, Senator Paul subpoenaed Fauci to appear as part of an ongoing investigation into the origin of the COVID-19 pandemic, and he showed up. Paul has long used Fauci as a foil in railing against the pandemic response, and they have a history of sparring at these things, and at the start, it seemed like we might be in for a replay. Senator Paul opened by rehashing claims he's made before about Fauci covering up evidence of a lab leak in China. He's also made new allegations that stem from over 1,000 pages of Fauci's private notes that Paul released over the weekend.
11: And run through some of those allegations with us.
12: Yeah, there are many. Here's basically how Senator Paul summarized it.
13: Publicly, Anthony Fauci promoted the theory that the virus arose naturally, while privately, he was well aware of a mountain of evidence suggesting the virus originated in the lab.
12: Scientists I've spoken with dispute that characterization. They say that the senator is cherry-picking examples from early in the pandemic when there was a lot of confusion and scientists were constantly updating what they were thinking based on new evidence. Now, most virologists think that evidence supports the virus jumping from an animal to a human, not from a lab.
11: What did Fauci say about the allegations against him?
12: Well, he opened by noting how he's appeared at hearings like these and answered questions over 200 times during his career. But then he accused Senator Paul of being obsessed with him, pointing in part to the release of his diary.
14: The only conclusion I can reach is that the sole reason he is calling me before this committee is to get me to say something, anything, that could vindicate his repeated public pledges that I end up, in his words, quote, behind bars.
12: He said on the advice of his lawyers that he would invoke his rights under the Fifth Amendment.
11: But Jonathan, I recall that before former President Biden left office, he issued a preemptive pardon to Fauci. Am I remembering that correctly?
12: Yes, you are remembering that right.
11: So does that pardon not protect him?
12: It protects him from anything that he might or might not have done during his time in office, but not afterwards. And at the time, Fauci said that there were no possible grounds for any criminal investigation of him, but that he appreciated the pardon because of the very intense threats against him and his family. And I talked to Stanley Brand, a law professor at Penn State, about all of this. He says that the hearing might have been aimed at getting Fauci to trip up and commit perjury. Any statement that he makes that might conflict with, say, the hundreds of pages of private notes just released could constitute perjury, and that wouldn't be covered by the pardon. So he says pleading the Fifth makes sense.
15: Given the background of this, where they've made obvious threats to try to prosecute him even before the hearing, I don't see that he had any real choice.
11: So because Fauci pleaded the Fifth, does that mean the hearing was quite short?
12: No, it went on for nearly 3 hours. Senator Paul and Republican lawmakers asked repeated questions about various threads of the lab leak hypothesis. Senator Lankford from Oklahoma seemed to blame Fauci for the spike in measles cases this year. pointing to missed vaccinations during the pandemic. But after each question, Fauci declined to answer. And at one point, Fauci's lawyer even tried to say something, but Senator Paul shut him down and ultimately had him removed.
16: So where does the process go from here?
12: So Senator Paul has vowed repercussions for Fauci's silence. He says that he's planning to hold a vote in the committee next week on whether to hold Fauci in contempt of Congress.
16: And you may be covering that, too, back to tell us about it next week.
12: Maybe.
16: That is NPR's global health correspondent, Jonathan Lambert. Thank you.
12: Thank you.
10: After a month of runaway wildfires, summer monsoon rains are now arriving in the Mountain West. Those storms are often a mixed blessing. The benefits can be offset by dry lightning that starts new fires and erratic winds that stoke the flames. And this year, monsoons are struggling to make up for a dry winter. Sam Brash of Colorado Public Radio reports.
17: Colorado's fire season really kicked off at the end of June, and there's still about a dozen big wildfires burning here. That includes the Willow Fire in the state's central mountains. On a recent overcast morning, a resupply helicopter took off from a local airport. Inside is hot breakfast for a backcountry firefighting crew. A month ago, authorities here nearly had to evacuate Leadville, a historic mining town nearby. Now there are only a few wisps of smoke in the distance. Eddie Garcia, a spokesperson for the Federal Fire Management Team, says that's thanks to the low cloud cover.
18: Like, you know, like those old school Weber grills, right? So when you have that lid on there, it's more controlled, right? When you open it up, the fire goes up.
17: The morning clouds also hint at afternoon rain, driven by the North American monsoon. The weather pattern delivers summertime moisture to the southwestern U.S. Its arrival this year is helping firefighters strengthen containment lines and snuff out hotspots. But some storms are better than others.
19: What we would like to see is several hours of light precipitation.
17: Joe Gausward is a National Weather Service meteorologist on the Willow Fire. In a school taken over by the fire team, he watches a laptop for incoming storms. His forecasts detail potential benefits and hazards, lightning, erratic winds, or the risk of too much rain.
19: A flash flood warning for a burn scar is not your typical flash flood warning. It only takes maybe a quarter to a half an inch of rain for that land to get moving because you've lost all the vegetation.
17: Flood risk now looms over the Mountain West due to the monsoon. Burn scars lack plants to slow runoff, and charred soils can repel water. And scientists say a rapid shift from drought to wet weather can actually make floods more likely because some types of dry ground struggle to absorb rain. In Colorado, mudslides have closed highways, interstates, and even one local theater. In Utah, a recent flood killed a family of five. Another triggered evacuations and contaminated a local water system. But here's what's frustrating. Despite the flooding, Gausward expects blazes like the Willow Fire will keep burning.
19: To be honest, this thing's not going to go out till it snows. You are going to see puffs of smoke on this thing probably until the snow flies.
17: That's largely because vegetation remains parched from the lack of snow last winter. Rain can wet smaller twigs and grasses, but it's just not enough to help with bigger trees and logs that can burn for days. That's according to Jonathan Koop, a fire scientist at Western Colorado University.
20: Right now, those fields are still dry, and they take a long time to absorb water. They'll take a lot of water before they get to the point where the fire can't burn in them anymore.
17: That's why many in Leadville expect the nearby Willow Fire to hang around for months. Shannon Vitale manages the Tennessee Pass Cafe in town. With the blaze so close, she understands why tourism is down this summer.
21: Some days it's awful with the smell, and you worry about the wind shifting and it coming this way again, but we have to deal with it.
17: For Vitale, dealing with it means she'll keep offering firefighters free meals and hope visitors learn to hike or fish with a fire smoldering nearby. For NPR News, I'm Sam Brash in Leadville, Colorado.

0: You're listening to All Things Considered from NPR News. A federal program about nutrition education is supposed to disappear in a few weeks. That's due to cuts from last year's Republican tax and spending law. And that's even though eating well is a focus of the Make America Healthy Again movement. NPR's Joe Hernandez reports.
1: Elines Olivares is standing inside Ray Food Market, a small corner store in West Philadelphia, hoping to chat with customers about nutrition.
2: So we teach people about fiber, what they can eat, what they should eat. Let them have a little taste test of our oatmeal today.
1: Olivares is a nutrition educator with the Food Trust, a local nonprofit focused on food and nutrition security. And she's here as part of their Healthy Corner Store initiative, which aims to get more healthy food into convenience stores in lower income neighborhoods. She strikes up a conversation with customer Sharon Dudley.
3: Yeah. Okay, y'all thought it was just me.
1: Dudley has been wondering if the honey wheat bread she likes is actually healthy.
3: I thought honey wheat was like, okay, they might not say nothing about the honey, but at least it's got wheat in it.
1: Olivares told her it was, in fact, flavored white bread, and after the conversation, Dudley said she planned to switch to whole wheat.
3: So I gotta change my bread.
1: That program and many others across the U.S. are funded by an offshoot of SNAP, or the Supplemental Nutrition Assistance Program, called SNAP-Ed. The decision by the Trump administration to eliminate SNAP-Ed has confounded nutrition experts like Tashara Leek, a professor of nutritional sciences at Cornell University.
4: It doesn't make sense when we have an administration, the Make America Healthy Again efforts that are focused on decreasing consumption of ultra-processed foods and wanting to encourage people to eat more fruits and vegetables, to then get rid of the largest federally funded nutrition education program that helps to achieve those goals.
1: The White House did not provide specifics to NPR about how or whether eliminating this program aligned with the goals of the Make America Healthy Again agenda, but White House spokesperson Anna Kelly touted sweeping changes made to SNAP food benefits as a whole, including shifting more costs to states and expanding those subject to work requirements to include older people and parents of teenagers. Kelly said in a statement that the president was, quote, strengthening SNAP for the Americans who need it by ensuring these programs are sustainable for future generations. The Department of Agriculture, which oversees SNAP-Ed, said it would continue to provide nutrition education through other initiatives. SNAP-Ed critics have pointed to a 2019 government watchdog report that said the USDA wasn't effectively tracking the success of its nutrition programs. But people involved in SNAP-Ed say a reporting system set up recently was working well.
5: We had a very robust reporting mechanism.
1: Gina Crist oversaw SNAP-Ed in Delaware.
5: We had to gather the data, and then it was actually reported nationally.
1: An Association for SNAP-Ed Educators found that 40% of participants said they were eating more fruit and 34% ate more vegetables. Advocates say changes like this can produce future healthcare savings by lowering rates of food insecurity and obesity. Heidi Gorniak, vice president of programs at the Food Trust in Philadelphia, says the loss of the program comes at a difficult moment for many Americans.
6: We're at a time where food in general is becoming less affordable. There's SNAP cuts coming, food insecurity is rising, and one of the goals of SNAP-Ed is to teach people how to shop and cook healthy on a budget.
1: SNAP-Ed providers with any remaining funding have to spend it by the end of September. Joe Hernandez, NPR News, Philadelphia.

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2: This is GBH 89.7. I'm Arun Roth. Coming up, we'll hear how volunteers at a Maryland senior living community are reviving the art of letter writing through a unique pen pal program. That's just ahead. Tonight in local sports, the Red Sox are away to face the Athletics. First pitch is at 9:40. Now here's GBH's Dave Epstein with the forecast.
3: Maybe a thunderstorm overnight tonight. Certainly a couple of showers and a downpour possible. Temperatures in the lower 60s. Tomorrow, scattered showers and a thunderstorm. It will not rain all the time. It will be cloudy most of the time. Temperature up near 70. Any showers should come to an end Thursday night. A little bit of fog. Temperatures down near 60. Friday, partly sunny. Better forecast. Temperature up near 80 with a little sprinkle. For GBH News, I'm Dave Epstein.
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5: 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When a village cricket match goes awry with murder, what will Sister Boniface do after the wickets turn wicked? Catch Sister Boniface Mysteries tonight at 8 on GBH 44.
0: This is All Things Considered from NPR News. I'm Juana Summers.
6: And I'm Sasha Pfeiffer. The Irish musician Glenn Hansard has passed away. According to a statement shared by his manager, he died at age 56 following a motorcycle accident in Dublin early this morning. In 2008, Glenn Hansard won an Academy Award for co-writing the song Falling Slowly from the movie Once, which he also starred in.

0: Hansard also led the band called The Frames, and he was generally a fixture of folk rock music. NPR's Stephen Thompson is with us now in the studio to tell us more about him. Hi, Stephen.
1: Hi, Sasha.
0: So for our listeners who aren't sure if they realize who Hansard is, I bet many of them saw him at the 2008 Oscars. That's when he performed that song, Falling Slowly, with his co-star, and then they won the award for Best Original Song. Tell us how that came to be.
1: Well, Once was kind of a shaggy indie film directed by John Carney, who used to play bass in The Frames. And Carney wanted real musicians in the movie, and he obviously knew Hansard, who had acted in the Irish rock and roll movie The Commitments many years earlier. And Once was a small, scrappy project that unfolded over the course of years, and part of the movie has the characters working out the writing and recording of that song, Falling Slowly, which Glenn Hansard and Marketa Irglova wrote for the film. It quickly entered the canon of great movie songs. It's so cinematic and hopeful and romantic and sweet. It made them stars, especially after they won the Oscars, after they won that Oscar and were so charming on stage.
0: Yeah, it's such a pretty song. Yeah. Glenn Hansard had a career in music well before that and well after that. How would you describe the songs he made other than the one in that movie?
1: Well, he formed a rock band called The Frames in 1990. They got really big in Ireland, but couldn't catch on nearly as much in the U.S. But The Frames were one of the best live bands I've ever seen. They were so dynamic and grand and playful and funny at the same time.

0: Glenn Hansard was a master of the build. He could aim for the rafters with those big, bellowing vocals, but he could also go very, very quiet and intimate. He was always looking for moments of drama and connection in everything he did. And later on, his music got statelier and more elegant, but that gift for connection never faded.
1: His career spanned the rise of alt-folk music? You might think of it as that stomp, clap kind of sound.
0: Sure, sure.
1: And a few generations of Irish bands. What kind of legacy do you consider that he leaves behind?
0: Well, when Once took off, he was definitely at the vanguard of a new wave of folk rock. Not just him, but everyone from Bon Iver to like Edward Sharpe and the Magnetic Zeros. And what I take from that scene and that era was a rich vein of music centered on emotional openness. Glenn Hansard was fearless in the pursuit of emotional connection. He wanted audiences to gasp a little bit, right? I got to know him quite a bit over the years, you know, meeting him at shows, bringing him to the Tiny Desk, and I think of him as an inveterate rainbow chaser, by which I mean he wanted the moments he was in to contain a little bit of magic. He was famous for pulling unknown singers on stage with him in the hopes of launching some great discovery or having this big moment. He was very open-hearted and very, very Irish. Very much the type of person to stand on stage at the Academy Awards and in his big moment implore everyone, implore everyone watching to make art. This is a huge loss.
1: That's a great description of him. That is NPR's Music's Stephen Thompson. Thank you.
0: Thank you, Sasha.
2: It's not always easy for people born generations apart to find common ground, but every year, volunteers at a Maryland retirement home try to forge those cross-generational friendships through a pen pal program. 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
3: Good morning.
4: These good mornings are months in the making. The residents of Oak Crest Senior Living Community line up to welcome dozens of visitors to their decked-out dining hall in Parkville, Maryland.
3: They got flowers in their hands.
4: Retirees such as 74-year-old Karen Lovelace will finally meet the pen pals, who've been an open book in the letters they've been writing for months.
5: My favorite food is tacos. What is yours? What sport did you play as a kid? I look forward to hearing back from you, your pen pal, Eli.
4: Lovelace's pen pal, Eli Taylor, is only 9, like every other kid visiting Oak Crest this day. He's part of a writing program at Kingsville Elementary School.
6: Like the first time I wrote a letter to her, I just wanted to be done. And then it just sort of felt like I should not rush. I felt like I should just take my time.
4: And so Taylor kept writing, asking every question under the sun. Then one question, are you married, caught Lovelace off guard.
5: Because it was an emotional trigger for me. I'm a young widow. My husband died at 64 with no illness involved. And so it brings back a lot of memories.
4: Lovelace eventually wrote back, careful to explain how she coped with loss in a way that a child could understand. But somewhere along the way, it dawned on Lovelace. It had been a long time since anybody asked her about her.
5: It's opened my eyes to some things that I probably was missing. Those intimate questions that these kids have thought to ask me.
4: Meaningful conversations can happen over an email or a really long text, but a growing body of research suggests writing by hand, even tracing the letters of the alphabet on a device, can strengthen memory and recall. Kingsville teacher Amy DeNike has seen the impact firsthand.
7: They want to write more, and then by the end, I mean, they're producing longer and longer letters.
4: The Annie E. Casey Foundation finds roughly 2/3 of Gen Alphas, the first generation to be born entirely in the 21st century, spend up to 4 hours every day on social media. But Rose O'Brien isn't that interested.
8: I feel like everyone on YouTube is just loud. And
4: the 9-year-old loves math and books and writing letters, just like her 76-year-old pen pal, Diana Lohr. The retired teacher could hardly contain her excitement at finding a letter in her mailbox.
9: It was wonderful. And I would think, oh, I can hear about Rose. And it's like we could talk even though we hadn't met before.
10: Bingo!
4: After several lively rounds of bingo, it's time for goodbyes.
10: You're welcome. Thank you, everybody.
11: Thanks a lot, Alan.
5: All right. Nice job. Well done.
10: Well
5: Bravo.
10: Done.
4: Ocrest seniors will be paired with a new class of third graders in the fall. But Laura and Orion, they've decided to keep writing.
6: The second note she wrote me, she gave me a math problem to find out her age.
9: But I put 25 plus 25 plus 25 plus
4: months of letters sparked a connection, and time together sealed a friendship. Lakshmi Singh, NPR News.
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6: The Federal Reserve leaves its benchmark interest rate unchanged, but Chairman Kevin Warsh says elevated inflation is still a concern.
7: The committee remains resolute. You've heard this before, but we will deliver price stability.
6: This is GBH's All Things Considered. With Juana Summers and Sasha Pfeiffer, I'm Arun Roth. It's Wednesday, July 29th. Coming up, wildfires are spreading across Oregon, prompting evacuations and forcing ranchers to move cattle to safety. More than 30 fires have burned over 1 million acres with little containment. And the ACLU says racial profiling was commonly used last year by federal immigration agents in Los Angeles.
8: The only evidence those agents used to stop an individual was to identify people who appeared to look Latino and working class.
6: First, these headlines.
9: Live from NPR News in Washington, I'm Ryland Barton. Stocks dropped today after a divided Federal Reserve held interest rates steady, but signaled a rate hike could be coming as inflation remained stubborn. This was the second rate-setting meeting led by Kevin Warsh, whom President Trump appointed, hoping he would lower interest rates.
7: My colleagues and I considered the economic shocks of recent years. Strained supply chains arising from the pandemic, military conflicts, energy supply disruptions, substantial increases in tariff rates, and yes, the surge in AI-related investment.
9: Meanwhile, oil prices jumped as the war with Iran continues, reinforcing expectations for a rate hike. A planned vote to advance Todd Blanche's nomination for Attorney General appears to be in doubt. Texas Republican Senator John Cornyn called off a scheduled meeting with Blanche today. Cornyn told reporters that the Justice Department has not adequately addressed his concerns about the settlement that gave President Trump and members of his family protection from tax audits. The Trump administration is ending subsidies for Medicare drug plans. NPR's Sydney Lupkin reports some seniors will face higher premiums.
10: Under the Inflation Reduction Act, Medicare started capping patients' out-of-pocket drug spending at $2,000 last year. That change, and others that changed how plans would pay for drugs, meant insurers were on the hook for more money. At first, they didn't know how much more they'd be spending or how high to set premiums. To ease the transition for insurers, the Biden administration created temporary subsidies to stabilize premiums. The subsidies were expected to last 3 years, but are ending a year early at the end of 2026. Dr. Mehmet Oz, who oversees the Centers for Medicare and Medicaid, said on the social media platform X that it's because the subsidies are no longer needed. But the change means beneficiaries could be paying higher monthly premiums next year. Sydney Lupkin, NPR News.
9: Iraqi militias hit by U.S. and Saudi airstrikes today have vowed revenge. They've given the Iraqi government a deadline to respond to the attacks. NPR's Jane Arraf has more.
11: The wave of strikes killed at least 20 fighters, according to the militias. They were buried on Wednesday, mourners at a procession in Baghdad chanting, "Death to America." These are Iranian-backed militias that emerged in a security vacuum after the U.S. invasion of Iraq 2 decades ago. Some are now on the Iraqi government payroll. And while the new Iraqi prime minister has pledged to the U.S. he will rein in the armed groups, no previous Iraqi leader has had much success. A militia group that calls itself the Iraqi Resistance has given the Iraqi government a deadline of next Thursday after a major Shia commemoration to respond to the attacks. Jane Arraf, NPR News, Amman.
9: The Dow fell more than 2% today. This is NPR.
6: From the GBH newsroom, I'm Arun Roth. Employers in the health and human service sectors are starting to lay off Haitian workers who lost their work authorization on Monday. The workers had been covered by temporary protected status, or TPS, but that protection lapsed this week following last month's Supreme Court decision to let the Trump administration end TPS for immigrants from Haiti. Bay Cove Human Services is a nonprofit that helps people with disabilities and substance use disorders. They've had to lay off 9 Haitian TPS holders. Their president, Kevin Martone, says some had been with them for more than a decade.
12: Much of what we do is based upon relationships between the direct service workers and the people that we serve. To have those therapeutic relationships severed pretty abruptly has a strong negative impact on the people that we serve.
6: Martone says the situation has him worried about hiring and retaining loyal workers in a field that can be tough to recruit in. A day after visiting a controversial immigration detention center in Texas for the first time, Massachusetts Congresswoman Ayanna Pressley is renewing her call for the facility's closure. Presley's push follows her tour of the Dilley Immigration Processing Center. After hearing from several detainees and observing living conditions for the hundreds of families and children held there, she told GBH's All Things Considered the center should be shut down.
13: We have to demand their immediate release, and we have to renew calls specifically for the Dilley prison to be shut down.
6: More than 100 House Democrats, including most of Massachusetts' congressional delegation, have also called for Dilley's closure. ICE did not immediately respond to a request for comment. Many of Boston's universities, hospitals, and other large institutions could someday heat and cool their buildings by using thermal energy of Boston Harbor or the Charles River. That's the goal of a feasibility project launched today by the City of Boston and a climate-focused business group called the Green Ribbon Commission. Speaking at UMass Boston, Mayor Michelle Wu says the project will help some of the city's biggest energy users transition away from natural gas.
14: This initiative is a major pillar of our action plan, and it has the potential to make Boston one of the first cities in the country to transition to a clean, resilient, and affordable energy system.
6: Wu was joined by officials from several other communities and leaders of some of the institutions interested in what's being called the Boston Area Thermal Energy Network. Periods of rain overnight with lows in the 60s, steady rain tomorrow with highs in the 60s. Right now it is 69 degrees in Boston.
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16: From NPR News, it's All Things Considered. I'm Sasha Pfeiffer.
17: And I'm Juana Summers. The Federal Reserve held its benchmark interest rate steady today, but the vote was not a slam dunk. 3 of the 12 voting members of the committee said they would have preferred to raise rates. The Fed is battling stubborn inflation, which has worsened as a result of the U.S. war with Iran. NPR's Scott Horsley is here in the studio with us now. Hi.
18: Hi, Juana.
17: So, Scott, the Fed has now left interest rates unchanged for, I think, 5 meetings in a row, but there was more than the usual suspense today. Tell us why.
18: Yeah, there was. At a lot of these meetings, the outcome is sort of telegraphed well ahead of time, but the new chairman of the Fed, Kevin Warsh, tries to avoid that kind of signaling. He thinks it ties policymakers' hands. So that left markets kind of guessing about what would happen today. Also, the economic news has been somewhat mixed of late. Inflation hit a three-year high during the spring as a result of the wartime spike in gas prices. Since then, gas prices have moderated a little bit, but we've got renewed fighting in and around the Strait of Hormuz, which has once again sent oil prices climbing. And finally, there's just a range of opinions among members of the Fed's Rate Setting Committee, which is something Warsh says he welcomes.
7: I asked for a good family fight and I got one. My view, which you've long heard, is that's the better way to get policy right. That's our North Star.
18: Warsh described the discussion at this week's Fed meeting as collegial and constructive. With three regional Fed bank presidents voting to raise interest rates today, it certainly leaves the door open for a possible rate hike at the next Fed meeting in September.
16: Now, Warsh has promised repeatedly that he and his colleagues, they'll get inflation under control, but what is that going to take?
18: It's probably going to take more than jawboning, which is really what we've heard so far. There is kind of a disconnect between the tough talk from the Fed chairman about getting prices under control and the decision not to raise interest rates, which is the Fed's main tool for fighting inflation. Inflation has now been above the Fed's target for more than 5 years. Warsh has been critical about that. He's only been on the job for a couple of months. He did promise to deliver price stability, but he understands he does not have unlimited time.
7: What I hear more broadly from households and businesses, impatience. Deliver it already. We are on the job. We are focused like a laser on making sure we can do it. But the suggestion that we're going to be able to do it with our magic wand is one I want to disabuse you and everyone else of.
18: Part of the challenge here is that the main drivers of inflation have been supply shocks like the war with Iran, and the Fed's interest rate tool just doesn't do a whole lot to address that.
16: Now, Warsh has promised, as you know, to make other changes at the Fed. What's happening there?
18: Yeah, the chairman's named a number of task forces to make recommendations on things like how the Fed communicates, how it measures the economy, how it deals with economic changes like the rise of artificial intelligence. And the task forces are made up of economists and business leaders from outside the central bank. Today, Warsh was asked about possible conflicts of interest since, you know, for example, the artificial intelligence task force includes a billionaire investor, Mark Andreessen. Warsh says the groups are merely advisory and that any policy changes will be made by the Fed itself.
7: The comfort that I can give you and your listeners is we're the decision makers. The judgments we're making will be informed by, but not at all determined by, these outside groups.
18: The task forces are expected to make their recommendations by year's end.
16: And Scott, lastly, how did financial markets react to the Fed's move today?
18: Well, not well. The Dow fell more than 1,100 points, and other stock indexes were also down by more than 1.5%.
16: NPR Scott Horsley, thanks.
18: You're welcome.
11: It's only July, and already more than 1 million acres have burned in Oregon. That's putting the state on track for another record wildfire season. The central and eastern parts of the state are the hardest hit. That's where close to 36 major fires are burning. Most aren't even contained. People are evacuating from small towns, and ranchers are racing to move cattle to safety. NPR's Kirk Siegler reports from the Coleman Creek Fire in eastern Oregon.
19: The smoke is thick and acrid in Harper, Oregon, a tiny blip of a cattle ranching town. We're at a roadblock along U.S. Highway 20. Local Mary Thompson and her rancher fiancé look up as a smoke plume covers the brown grass and sagebrush hills. She's frustrated that the news and social media seem to paint these rural fires like there's nothing out here to burn. This is our livelihood, she says.
20: There've been a lot of people around here that shipped in and moving cattle around to get them away from the fire areas and open up their places to house them till they can get the fires under control. But I don't know what they're going to do once the fires are over with, because there won't be any grounds to feed them.
19: They'll have to buy expensive hay. Thompson says beef ranchers rely almost entirely on federal public land for grazing, and it's on fire.
20: Yeah, it's hard. It's really hard. You almost cry. So far, I've been watching. I haven't heard anybody losing any cattle yet.
19: Right now, local ranchers are just focused on fighting the massive fires alongside state and federal crews. There are close to 36 of them. They're chewing across hundreds of square miles of remote and rugged terrain. Many were ignited by lightning strikes on extremely dry land. Terry and Kara Barnes are stuck for now in Harper at Coleman Service Station. Camping nearby and cut their vacation short to try to get home to Western Oregon. They're drinking beer in front of the swamp cooler.
21: Certainly never been trapped where we couldn't go home.
19: They'll now have to drive hours around these fast-moving range fires. Highways and the one freeway linking Eastern Oregon to the coast have been closing on and off with little warning. You talk to Kara Barnes and it's clear patience is wearing thin after weeks of smoke.
22: I am curious how we're, as a state, fighting our fires.
19: The retired couple also worked for decades in the timber industry, and she echoes a common criticism here in conservative rural Oregon, alleging public lands can be mismanaged.
0: We should be more diligent about being on a fire immediately when it starts.
19: But wildfire resources are currently stretched from here to Minnesota. Next door in Idaho, the National Interagency Fire Center recently went to preparedness level 5, the highest, meaning if another major fire ignites out here, there won't be enough federal resources available to respond. A half hour east of Harper, a semi-truck stacked with hay bales rumbles through the town of Vail. Inside a cafe, some ranchers sipping iced tea don't want to give their names because they say they don't trust the national media. But they give me an earful, alleging that environmentalists are trying to ruin eastern Oregon.
1: They haven't managed a forest for 40 or 50 years. It's logged as high as this building.

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1: Quick look around, and it's either going to be there when you get back or it's not.
2: The long-term forecast isn't good for the entire state, so folks are bracing for more go-now emergency texts and dreaded smoke advisories for weeks to come. Kirk Sigler, NPR News, Ontario, Oregon.
3: The Trump administration continues to roll back protections for national monuments in the American Southwest. That includes Chaco Canyon in New Mexico. The National Historical Park preserves ruins of a 1,000-year-old city. President Biden drew a 10-mile buffer zone around it to prevent drilling for oil and gas. President Trump is planning to eliminate that buffer. KJZZ's Gabriel Pietrazio reports.
4: Chaco Canyon is remote.
5: No one lives on these roads, but right now, we're sort of in the buffer.
4: Mario Atencio is with the Greater Chaco Coalition, which wants to keep the 10-mile buffer around the park. He says it's needed to protect hundreds of archaeological sites, including fragile stone structures. The oil and gas industry is very active on the private, state, and federal lands here surrounding Chaco.
5: Everywhere else, all the way up to Colorado, has already been leased. This is the last few lands. That's what the whole battle is.
4: Atencio is a member of the Navajo Nation, people who call themselves Diné. But other Diné and the Navajo Nation government support the Trump administration removing the buffer because they could reap royalty payments from petroleum extraction near Chaco. Brenda Jesus is a member of the Navajo Tribal Council. She says President Biden's Interior Secretary, who was Native American and from New Mexico, didn't listen to her government's concerns, unlike current Interior Secretary Doug Burgum.
6: Just by comparison, Secretary Burgum was very open and sat down to actually listen to Navajo Nation. So the discussion in regards to Chaco went very well.
4: Now, other tribes with cultural ties to Chaco that oppose drilling complain their concerns are being ignored. Aaron Sims is general counsel for Acoma Pueblo.
7: Under this current administration, we have not had any visits that involved Pueblo leadership there at Chaco Canyon, and I am not aware of any other visits generally.
4: Earlier this year, the National Trust for Historic Preservation listed Chaco among the 11 most endangered sites in the U.S. Today is the deadline for public comments on the Trump administration's proposal. For NPR News, I'm Gabriel Pietrazio.

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3: This is GBH's All Things Considered. I'm Arun Rolf. Next, we have a Nova Moment with Caitlin Sachs.
4: Ah, gravity. That powerful thing that just seems to drag everything down with it. And you'd think that when it comes to space travel, gravity would be this huge problem. And it totally is, but weirdly, it can also give spacecraft a huge boost. It's called a gravity slingshot. To save on fuel, which is in pretty short supply out there, a spacecraft can slingshot around a big planet like Jupiter. That's because of the wonders of momentum, which is related to an object's speed and mass. When a tiny spacecraft zips past a huge planet, it steals a bit of the planet's momentum, which speeds it up, but barely affects the massive planet. Now, NASA uses these all the time.

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5: This is All Things Considered from NPR News. I'm Juana Summers.
6: And I'm Sasha Pfeiffer. During the recent flooding in Texas, breakaway border buoys caused chaos in the Rio Grande. NPR first reported on the Department of Homeland Security's chain of buoys in March. They're designed to deter illegal crossings. But river experts warned back then that they could become a public safety threat during Rio Grande flooding. Texas Public Radio's David Martin Davies has more on the story.
7: In mid-July, a slow-moving weather pattern delivered several consecutive days of extraordinary rainfall across south and central Texas, causing multiple rivers to flood, including the Rio Grande. The high water was the first major test of the Department of Homeland Security's floating border wall installed to deter illegal immigration.
8: The buoys were definitely in the water, could not be retrieved, and were on their way down the Rio Grande.
7: That's America Garcia-Graywall, co-director of the Frontera Federation, a binational community organization. She watched as the orange 15-foot-long, 4-feet-high cylindrical aluminum buoys headed downstream. Each weighs about a ton. They forced the city of Eagle Pass to temporarily close its two international bridges. Most of the buoys had been on land in a staging area and were swept into the river, but some buoys had been installed and anchored to the riverbed, and these broke free. In a statement, Customs and Border Protection said the buoys were under the control of a contractor and CBP had not taken possession of them. Currently, CBP has not responded to questions about possible changes to the buoys. CBP would not provide an official count of the number of free-floating buoys, but it's estimated to be about 600, according to Tricia Cortez, executive director of the Rio Grande International Study Center.
9: It's such a fiasco.
7: Cortez said many of the buoys that ended up on the Mexican side of the river were salvaged by Mexican citizens and sold for scrap metal. Cortez had warned about the buoys when the Trump administration announced Operation River Wall in January. DHS said it would install over 500 miles of interconnected buoys in the Rio Grande as a barrier to illegal immigration.
9: All of this was already predicted. Our organization commissioned a risk assessment of the wall and buoy system.
7: Their study concluded that during a river flood, the buoys could break free and could slam into critical infrastructure, and that's what happened in Laredo. The city declared an emergency, shut down its international bridges, and sent first responders to the river to try to protect critical locations. At a press conference on Monday, Laredo Mayor Victor Trevino said the top concern was protecting the city's water system.
10: The Rio Grande is a primary source of drinking water. If our water intake facility were compromised, Laredo has approximately only 8 hours of water storage.
7: And he called on the Trump administration to rethink the buoys.
10: Our request is straightforward. We respectfully ask the appropriate federal agencies to conduct a comprehensive reassessment of the buoy deployment program before additional deployment decisions are made.
7: Democratic Congressman Henry Cuellar, also at the press conference, said the situation with the buoys happened because Congress isn't holding DHS accountable.
11: You cannot provide $260 billion without any oversight. They got that from there, from the $260 billion, $46.5 billion went for the border wall and for buoys.
7: Cuellar said because illegal immigration has been reduced, the buoys aren't needed.
11: They went down 96% without a single buoy being deployed in the water.
7: Hoyer pointed out that the July flood was moderate. He warned that the Rio Grande can have extreme flooding. This time there were no injuries and no damage, but next time it could be much worse. For NPR News, I'm David Martin Davies in San Antonio.
12: A few times a year, we ask some of our staff here at NPR to tell us about their favorite video games. Today, we start with NPR gaming editor and Here and Now producer James Mastromarino. He recommends a challenging but rewarding action game. It's called Seros.
13: It always comes back to this.
14: You crash land with a bunch of corporate survivors on this incredibly hostile planet named Carcosa, and the world is constantly resetting around you. For some reason, you can come back death after death and fight these H.R. Giger monsters, yet the rest of your team back at the base is just slowly spiraling into madness.
13: Every time the sun dies, madness reigns.
14: What I love about Seros is that it is like a high-octane action thriller, but it is also very committed to an intimate tragedy and a cosmic horror. And it unites all of those things in a really satisfying package that rewards deep investment. So if you're the sort of gamer that really wants to pry into something and master its systems and understand its world, Seros is so rewarding.
15: My name is Angelique Silva, and I'm an operations manager for the New York Bureau. I chose Splatoon Raiders. I'm a longtime Splatoon fan, and this was the game I was most looking forward to all year. So in Splatoon, it's a third-person shooter, and you're not shooting bullets, you're shooting ink. You're shooting paint. You can splash the floor with ink, and then you change from your kid mode into your squid mode, and you can travel through the ink to go up walls or, you know, avoid enemies. Splatoon is super stylish. Like, it has this sort of punk, street, edgy sort of thing going for it. There's really quite nothing like it. Each game, they sort of started to make the single player campaign, which was a minor thing, a little bit more interesting. And I feel like this game is a culmination of all those like little experiments coming together to create this like really amazing single player experience. They just really like knocked it out the park.
16: My name is Suzanne Nguyen, and I'm the Up First newsletter editor. I chose a game called Esoteric Ebb. Play as like a hapless cleric who must investigate the bombing of a tea house 5 days before your fantasy city's first democratic election. And as you're trying to solve this mystery, you're also forming your own political opinion. So at the end of the game, you get to cast a vote in the first democratic election in your city. And you can choose to be a capitalist or a socialist. You can try to become like a mad dictator and try to get people to vote for yourself. And all the parties have their own fantasy names, but they somewhat correspond with real-world politics as well. I am not a person who plays video games all the time. I would say I can't press more than 2 buttons at the same time playing a video game, and I even find it difficult to have to move my head and my body separately, which are like very basic controls for most video games. For someone who might get stressed out playing real-time action video games like me, this is perfect because you can take your time. So I would say it's for the person who might not like real-time action and for people who love puzzles and mysteries.
12: That was NPR's Suzanne Nguyen speaking about Esoteric Ebb. We also heard from NPR's James Mastromarino about the game Seros, and NPR's Angelique Silva, who told us about Splatoon Raiders.
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1: This is GBH 89.7. I'm Arun Roth. Coming up on All Things Considered, the UN Security Council begins narrowing the field tomorrow for the next Secretary General, with 7 candidates in the running. That's just ahead.
17: Massachusetts has 26 gateway cities.
18: Worcester, Springfield, Lowell, Brockton, Lynn.
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2: Still to come on All Things Considered, the ACLU of Massachusetts is suing the Trump administration over its use of military personnel as immigration judges. And Boston officials are exploring a new way to heat and cool buildings using energy from the Charles River and Boston Harbor. Those stories coming up right after these headlines.
3: Live from NPR News in Culver City, California, I'm Dwayne Brown. President Trump is once again changing his tune about the administration's next move with Iran, saying it's our turn following last night's surprise attack on a U.S. base in Jordan.
4: We're going to be hitting them very hard because it's our turn to hit them. They know it's coming. They're asking us not to do it. But, they tried shooting it last night. So we had five rockets shot going 8,500 miles an hour, and all five rockets were knocked down to the ground. But they nevertheless took a shot, so it's our turn. And we'll see if we get there with an agreement at some point, but we're going to hit them very hard.
3: The Iranians insist that despite what Trump's been saying about ongoing talks to end the conflict, there are no negotiations. With just a few months before the midterm elections, polling shows most Americans disapprove of the war with Iran as Trump's approval rating hits an all-time low. The administration has announced a policy to prohibit what it calls dangerous gain-of-function research. NPR's Jonathan Lambert says scientists worry that move could also prohibit beneficial research.
5: Gain-of-function research involves altering an organism to give it new abilities. The approach has helped scientists better understand how viruses cause disease and has helped develop cancer treatments. But it can be risky. Administration officials, including Health Secretary Robert F. Kennedy Jr., have long said, without clear evidence, that such research likely caused the COVID-19 pandemic. There's already oversight of gain-of-function research in the U.S., but the Trump administration is going further. It's stopping funding for any research that has the risk of making a biological agent more dangerous. But critics of the policy argue that it's overly broad and could potentially hamper a large swath of basic biological research. Jonathan Lambert, NPR News.
3: Stocks finish lower on Wall Street. This is NPR.
2: From the GBH newsroom, I'm Arun Roth. With the state's legislative session wrapping up at the end of this month, Governor Maura Healey says she is eager to sign a bill aimed at protecting Massachusetts immigrants. The PROTECT Act is pending on Beacon Hill. If approved, it would try to limit where federal immigration agents can operate in the Commonwealth, with a ban on enforcement activity at state courthouses, churches, schools, and other sensitive locations. Healey touted the bill on GBH's Boston Public Radio today.
6: It's about protecting our residents, protecting our communities in the face of, just unbelievable, unconstitutional, and I think un-American actions out of the Trump administration.
2: Beacon Hill lawmakers hammering out the bill's details say they are confident they'll have it on Healey's desk by Friday's deadline. The ACLU of Massachusetts is suing the Department of Defense for information on the use of active duty military personnel as immigration judges. The Massachusetts ACLU's managing attorney, Dan McFadden, says the Trump administration has not been open about their usage.
7: We filed this lawsuit because it appears that the Trump administration has assigned active duty military personnel to decide the rights of civilians arrested inside the United States. That includes deciding whether people should be free or in jail, and includes deciding whether or not people should be expelled from our country.
2: The Department of Defense says it doesn't comment on pending litigation. In Massachusetts, there are at least two current active duty military personnel serving as temporary judges on immigration courts in Boston and Chelmsford. In the past year, at least 100 permanent immigration judges have been fired by the Trump administration, with many saying they were terminated over previous advocacy for immigrants. A new project is looking into the feasibility of heating and cooling institutional buildings in the Boston area using the thermal energy of Boston Harbor and the Charles River. Boston's chief climate officer, Brian Sweat, says extracting thermal energy from waterways could help the city meet its decarbonization goals.
8: We've known for a long time in Boston that some of the sectors that are most economically vibrant are also our most intense energy users. So when you think about labs, when you think about hospitals, higher ed, you know, those are very hard to get to zero carbon on electrification alone. And we hadn't thought previously about network-based, ocean-based thermal.
2: Officials from Boston, Medford, Somerville, Cambridge, and the Commonwealth met with officials from about 30 institutions today to start looking into how they can make thermal energy available to those buildings. Cloudy with periods of rain overnight, lows in the 60s. Expecting steady rain tomorrow with highs in the 60s. This right now, it's 69 degrees in Boston.
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10: 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I'm Sasha Pfeiffer.
11: And I'm Juana Summers. There is new evidence that federal immigration agents in Los Angeles used derogatory and racial slurs to describe Latinos who they were targeting in recent immigration raids. The slurs are heard in body cam footage that is now a part of a federal lawsuit accusing ICE and Border Patrol agents of racial profiling as they search for immigrants to detain. NPR's Adrian Florido joins us now, and a note that we will hear some of those slurs in this segment. Hi, Adrian.
12: Hi, Juana.
11: So these body cam videos from immigration agents, tell us what they show.
12: Well, the videos are from last year, and they show the agents carrying out the aggressive immigration raids that have become a hallmark of President Trump's deportation campaign. But these videos also capture agents' conversations inside their vehicles as they're driving around LA looking for people to arrest. And you hear them using slurs to talk about the people they're targeting.
13: Jesus Christ, dude. I think they did get quite a few.
12: In this video, two agents are talking about an operation that has just finished.
13: I checked one guy's ID.
14: Did you?
13: Yeah.
14: There was a guy, I'm pretty sure he's wet. He was just sitting in that minivan.
12: He says, there was a guy, I'm pretty sure he was wet, just sitting in that minivan. And wet, Juana, is short for wetback, mm-hmm. a racial slur for immigrants from Mexico. And listen to how these agents in a different video talk about someone they've just spotted in a car.
15: There's one right there.
16: Hey, great talk. Hey. Del Rio, QR, so.
15: It looked like a tonk in the driver's seat.
17: Probably was.
11: Adrian, did I hear him there say tonk?
12: Yeah, tonk is a term that immigration agents have been known to use for migrants. It refers to the sound of an agent's flashlight when it hits a migrant's head. In the past, Border Patrol supervisors have forbidden agents from using this term because it's derogatory. But tonk shows up several times in these body cam videos. In this video, two agents are speaking in a mix of Spanish and English, and they're celebrating having just gotten, quote, a tonk.
18: How do you turn off the camera?
12: The man arrested in that operation was later released. He was a U.S. citizen.
11: Mm. And how have these videos come to light?
12: Well, a federal judge in Los Angeles ordered the government to turn agent body cam video and text messages over to the ACLU as part of its lawsuit against ICE and Border Patrol. Last summer, the ACLU and other groups sued, alleging that agents are racially profiling, stopping and arresting people just because they look Latino. I spoke with Myra Joaquin, one of the ACLU's attorneys in this case.
19: We now know the only evidence that those agents used to stop an individual was to racially profile and to identify people on the street who appeared to look Latino and working class.
12: The government has argued in court that its agents decide who to stop based on many factors and say they don't racially profile. But Joaquin says these videos and other evidence that they've submitted in this case show that agents really are just choosing people who look Latino.
11: Now, Adrian, if I recall correctly, this case did come before the Supreme Court last year, and the court's conservative majority sided with the Trump administration. Is that right?
12: Yeah, that's right. The high court ruling lifted some temporary restrictions that the L.A. judge had placed on ICE and Border Patrol. Justice Brett Kavanaugh wrote that agents are allowed to use race as one among other factors. That The Supreme Court ruling, though, did not stop this lawsuit from moving forward, and the ACLU says these videos strengthen their case that race is the main factor agents are using, and they want the judge in L.A. to order agents to stop using race and to document why they are stopping people.
11: And last thing, Adrian, how has the Trump administration responded to this new evidence?
12: The Department of Homeland Security sent me a very short statement that said in part, quote, our agents are focused on protecting the American people, not entertaining performative outrage.
11: NPR's Adrian Florido, thank you.
12: Thank you.
10: The United Nations Security Council is going to begin straw polls tomorrow. The plan is to whittle down a list of candidates for UN Secretary General. There are seven candidates in the running to replace Antonio Guterres. His term ends at the end of this year, and diplomats are hoping they can agree on a replacement soon. NPR's Michelle Kellerman reports.
17: The president of the UN General Assembly, Germany's Annalena Baerbock, has been hosting public interviews of the candidates, and most took part in a town hall last week.
20: The person we choose will not only be the face of this house of humanity, but also its custodian.
17: A former assistant secretary of state who focused on UN affairs, Esther Brimmer, says she's been impressed by the open debates.
21: This process is much more transparent and visible to the public, which is a good thing, that it helps more people, should they do so, to and want to tune in, to understand more about what this institution does.
17: The UN Charter does not spell out exactly how a Secretary General is selected, but there's an informal regional rotation, and most see this as Latin America's turn. There's also a big push to have a woman at the helm for the first time, though the State Department tells NPR the U.S. will not prejudge a candidate based on, quote, immutable characteristics. It also says it wants a Secretary General focused on peace and security, not on, quote, absurd politicized woke ideology. One front runner is Rafael Grossi of Argentina, who runs the UN's nuclear watchdog. At the town hall, he touted his negotiations over the fate of a nuclear power plant caught in the middle of Russia's war against Ukraine.
22: We have negotiated six ceasefires to be able to do indispensable repairs that would prevent a major accident.
17: A former vice president of Costa Rica and a top UN trade official, Rebecca Greenspan, says she too helped negotiate a deal between Russia and Ukraine to open up a shipping route for grain in the Black Sea.
23: For people around the world not to suffer the consequences of the regional conflict. And we can do the same in the Strait of Hormuz.
17: The wars in Iran and Ukraine and the inability of the Security Council to resolve them were major topics at last week's town hall with the candidates. A former foreign minister of Guyana, Carolyn Rodriguez-Burkett, says the world needs an active Secretary General.
24: I'm not oblivious to the geopolitical situation, but wanting the Secretary General does not have the luxury of doing, and that is not trying.
17: There are two candidates from Africa, former Senegalese President Macky Sall, and a new entry from Uganda, a longtime UN diplomat, Alara Otunu. From Latin America, former Chilean President Michelle Bachelet is also in the running. So too is Maria Fernanda Espinosa, a former foreign minister of Ecuador.
25: Our responsibility is to make the UN relevant again.
17: More candidates could still enter the race, even as the Security Council begins a series of straw polls to whittle down the list. Esther Brimmer, who's now at the Council on Foreign Relations, is a bit worried that it might be hard for the permanent five members to agree on anyone.
26: You do not want the five just to go for like the lowest common denominator, least offensive person.
17: Eventually, the Security Council will send its preferred candidate to the General Assembly for a final vote. The Council's president says the goal is to make sure there's enough transition time before Antonio Guterres' term ends at the end of the year. Michelle Kellerman, NPR News, the State Department.

0: 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People have already bet hundreds of millions of dollars on election results this year on prediction markets. Ahead of the midterms, Wisconsin officials are pushing back to keep elections from becoming money-making opportunities. NPR's Bobby Allen reports.
1: Ann Jacobs is a commissioner with the Wisconsin Elections Commission, a usually pretty quiet agency that oversees state elections. Recently, though, her day was anything but quiet.
2: I was sitting at my desk and all of a sudden Twitter showed a lot of alerts.
1: The alerts were from employees and lawyers at the prediction market company, Kalshi.
2: My reaction was, boy, howdy, are they mad.
1: Jacobs was pretty taken aback. And that's because what set off the attacks was a commission advisory telling voters that they cannot place a bet in an election in which they cast a ballot. Jacobs says the advisory wasn't announcing new policy. It was simply stating the basics of the Wisconsin election law.
2: You can't be a felon on active supervision and vote. If you're 17, you can't vote.
1: And you can't put down money on a race where you vote, according to a law that was originally passed in 1849. Jump ahead to 2026, and Kalshi is making legal threats over the law, saying it's bananas and illegal and a type of voter suppression. Jacobs said she wasn't trying to spark a big online debate about election betting, but that voters could be prosecuted if found to have wagered on a race.
2: We want people voting for the person they think will do the best job at the position they are being elected to. We don't want people voting for someone who isn't the best person for the job simply because it's going to line a voter's pocket.
1: Billions of dollars are traded every week on prediction market sites Kalshi and Polymarket. Big sporting events like the NBA Finals and the World Cup saw tens of billions wagered. And the companies expect the midterm elections to be another massive event. But that comes up against another reality. Election betting is illegal in some or all circumstances in 32 states. That's according to the National Conference of State Legislatures.
3: There should be absolutely no money involved in the outcome of our democracy. We should be voting on candidates for their positions and their policies to represent us, not because we can make a buck.
1: That's Matt Barreto. He's the director of the UCLA Voting Rights Project. He says there are all sorts of potential issues with election betting. Foreign actors or partisans could use prediction markets to make a candidate appear more popular than they are in an effort to influence turnout. Then there's the potential for insider trading, an issue that has dogged the prediction market industry, where everyone from President Trump's teleprompter operator to a special forces soldier have been accused of trading on confidential information. Barreto says, imagine how this could potentially play out during the midterms. Say a poll worker places a bet on one candidate, and in order to make money, they slow down the vote count or do an intentional undercount to change the real election result.
3: If we found people who were somehow connected to either political campaigns or to the administration of elections in the Secretary of State's office or a county elections office were somehow involved in this, in the same way that Pete Rose tarnished the sanctity of baseball.
1: Kalshi declined to comment. But the company has argued that election betting will engage people who might not have cared otherwise about politics. This is why they argue states like Wisconsin trying to prevent election betting are engaged in voter suppression. Barreto doesn't buy it.
3: If they sincerely cared about voter suppression, they would use some of their profits to set up a charity to mobilize the vote.
1: Kalshi isn't backing turnout the vote efforts, but the company recently launched a midterm election dashboard to allow traders to monitor and place money on dozens of races at once. Bobby Allen, NPR News.
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4: The countdown is on. Two Democrats, two visions, one high-stakes race for the U.S. Senate. Senator Ed Markey, U.S. Representative Seth Moulton. Hear them go head-to-head on the issues that matter most. 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
5: 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I'm Arun Roth. Coming up on All Things Considered, dozens of people from the Philadelphia area have discovered they share the same biological father, an influential infertility doctor. We'll hear how they're coming to terms with the revelation just ahead. Tonight in local sports, the Red Sox are away to take on the Athletics. First pitch is at 9:40. Now here's GBH's Dave Epstein with the weather.
6: chance for showers and scattered thunderstorms overnight tonight and again tomorrow. It will not rain all the time. We're in the lower 60s tonight. We're only near 70 tomorrow. Then we should start to wind things down Thursday night. Little patchy fog, temperature near 60. Back to the sunshine, blended with clouds on Friday. We're approaching 80, and right now the weekend, 80 to 85 with sunshine. For GBH News, I'm Dave Epstein.
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0: 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I'm Juana Summers.
9: And I'm Sasha Pfeiffer. Earlier this year, 8 siblings gathered at a beachfront resort in Fort Lauderdale for a reunion. Like you see at some get-togethers, this family makes t-shirts. Bryna, a retired college professor, hands them out.
10: Someone take a picture of Joe with his t-shirt.
9: The t-shirts feature a photo of their father. He's a bald man with glasses.
11: Rather pleasant picture. Thin lips, of course.
9: This is Gil Brodsky, another sibling. He reads the speech bubble next to his father's mouth.
11: Says, Gilbert was my favorite.
9: The t-shirt is a joke in more ways than one. Gil never knew his biological father. Neither did anyone else at the table. Until a decade ago, none of these siblings knew any of the others existed. And yet, here they are at a family reunion, but not like one you've ever heard of. This is the story of a secret family, a group of strangers who uncovered a decades-old deception. Then, out of that, built genuine family bonds, turning what could have been a catastrophe into something affirming and meaningful. NPR's roving national correspondent Frank Langfitt spent the last year interviewing 18 family members as they told their story for the first time. We'll be telling it over the next 3 days on All Things Considered. Frank takes the story from here.
12: I'm going to begin with Bryna. She's 65, grew up in the Philadelphia suburbs. Like some other people you'll hear from in this story, Bryna doesn't want NPR to use her full name to protect the privacy of family members. For Bryna, the discovery of her secret family began with a question: who am I related to? Bryna's mother was adopted. In 2014, when Bryna took a DNA test, she expected to find relatives she'd never heard of on her mother's side, and of course, to see some familiar names of relatives on her father's side. But when the results came back, she didn't recognize a single name.
13: I don't recognize anyone, like no one.
12: Where were her cousins on her father's side? Why weren't they there? There was more.
13: I think there are like 4 or 5 people who were listed as close relatives.
12: Close enough to be half-siblings, but neither of her parents had had other children. Bryna wondered who these people were and thought, was she the target of some kind of scam?
13: I kept thinking, this is really sophisticated, and how much money do they actually think they're going to get from me? It's, you know, this is crazy.
12: Despite her initial distrust, Bryna connected with some of these supposed half-siblings. They were as baffled as she was. Bryna realized this wasn't a trick. A number of the half-siblings told Bryna they were donor-conceived. Could the same be true for her? Bryna and a half-sibling named Kathy decided to share their raw DNA with an independent research geneticist to figure out how they were connected.
13: It was 3 o'clock in the morning when I received a text message from her. I hope I'm not waking you. There is no other possibility except that you and Kathy have the same father. I don't know who the father is, but I am 100% sure.
12: Bryna was stunned.
13: I went into a panic, and I felt like I was sinking. And then the question was, where am I in the universe? And I had a desperate need to find out.
12: As far as Bryna knew, she had 2 biological parents, her mother, who had passed away, and her father. So Bryna called her dad, who was then in his 80s.
13: The question I asked is, did you and mom have any help with fertility treatment back when I was conceived? And my father's very good at he was a master. If he didn't want to deal with something, he would deny it. And he basically said, you know, I don't know. Maybe your mother did something that I don't know about. And I just thought, okay, there it is.
12: Bryna now knew the man who had raised her, whom she'd called dad for 5 decades, he wasn't her biological father. She became determined to find out who was. And along this journey, she'd get a lot of help. As the months and years passed, more half-siblings appeared through DNA websites such as 23andMe and Ancestry.com. David Staskin, a fellow half-sibling, is a urological surgeon in Boston. He, too, took a DNA test and remembers reading the results.
14: I get up and I look at the thing, half-brother, half-sister, half-brother, half-sister, half-brother.
12: Eventually, they discovered 64 half-siblings, all with the same biological father. The actual number is probably much higher. Only a small percentage of Americans have taken a consumer DNA test. One of the siblings, John Lowell, is an actuary. He estimates the total number of siblings could be 400 or more. Bryna created a private Facebook page for the growing group. Figuring out who their father was tough, but there were clues. All the half-siblings had been born in and around Philadelphia between 1945 and 1971. Most grew up in Jewish families. A genetic cousin got in touch with the half-siblings. More than a year of sleuthing and blind alleys followed. They learned the donor was a doctor. And the cousin had a realization. Diane, a half-sibling and author who lives in Boston, explains.
15: He had an uncle who was a world-renowned male infertility specialist. And he just had a feeling that this could be the missing link.
12: The specialist's name was Dr. Charles Charney. Charney was an Ivy League educated, pioneering medical researcher. He'd served as the senior attending urological surgeon at what was then Albert Einstein Medical Center in Philadelphia. The half-siblings needed to confirm it was Charney. The problem? He'd been dead for years.
15: But he had a living daughter.
12: This is Diane again.
15: So they call the daughter. They say, "Hi, we think your father..." And she basically says, "I don't want to have anything to do with you guys. This is ridiculous, da-da-da-da-da."
12: I reached out to Charney's daughter several times. She never responded. The half-siblings brainstormed. How could they confirm it was Charney without his daughter's cooperation?
15: They're so overthinking this. So I finally said, "Look, does this woman have any kids?" "Yeah." "Do you know their names?" "Yeah." I said, "Well, give us the names and let's all go on LinkedIn and see if we know anybody connected to these guys."
12: Diane found she had a friend who'd gone to law school with one of Charney's two grandsons. The law school grandson did not take a DNA test, but his brother did.
15: He did 23andMe and he was connected to us. And that's kind of how it all got confirmed. I think there was some just plain old relief. I mean, this was a long process.
12: But there was so much more to come.
15: It was a mystery story. Okay, so we have a name now. Who was this person?
16: That was reporting by NPR's Frank Langfitt. Tune in tomorrow, same time, to find out who was Charles Charney.
17: I think he was a bit eccentric. I mean, it must have been sitting somewhere in his mind that what he did was odd.
16: How did this work?
15: What they were told was, "We are going to take your sperm and we're going to give it a boost."
16: And what might have driven him? Come back tomorrow for more of the story.
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5: Michigan Democrats are hoping to win back control of Congress in the midterms, and the cost of living is shaping the race.
20: People are pissed. This is not working for the majority of people. Gas is expensive, groceries are expensive, healthcare is insane.
5: This is GBH's All Things Considered. With Juana Summers and Sasha Pfeiffer, I'm Arun Roth. It's Wednesday, July 29th. Coming up, the U.S. and Saudi Arabia struck Iran-backed militias in Iraq after a series of attacks. We'll have the latest. And Massachusetts Congresswoman Ayanna Pressley joins me to discuss the conditions she witnessed at a Texas immigration facility that is holding families and why she is calling for its closure. Those stories and all the day's news coming up right after these headlines.
21: Live from NPR News in Washington, I'm Ryland Barton. Dr. Anthony Fauci invoked the Fifth Amendment and declined to answer dozens of questions during a Republican-led committee hearing about the COVID-19 pandemic. Kentucky Republican Senator Rand Paul criticized Fauci's handling of the pandemic and accused him of lying about the virus's origins, which Fauci denies. The infectious disease specialist says Paul has an obvious obsession with calling for his prosecution. Stocks slumped after a divided Federal Reserve held interest rates steady despite concerns about inflation, NPR's Raphael Nam reports.
22: Although 9 members of the panel that sets interest rates voted to keep them on hold, 3 voted for a hike. Fed Chair Kevin Warsh said at a news conference that having different views on monetary policy is not a bad thing, and said he welcomes debate.
23: It was a real family fight. My view, which you've long heard, is that's the better way to get policy right. That's our North Star.
22: But stock markets dropped, while bond markets also reacted negatively. Most investors believe now that a rate hike is coming this year, as the war with Iran helps drive up energy costs. But divisions at the Fed can also signal uncertainty about what to do about inflation, and that's a concern for investors. Rafael Nam, NPR News.
21: President Trump wants to revamp Dulles International Airport outside Washington, D.C. NPR's Deepa Shivaram reports voters are showing concern about what Trump is focusing on.
24: A new poll from CNN shows that Americans disapprove of Trump's various construction projects, like the White House ballroom and the reflecting pool on the National Mall. 58% say they feel dissatisfied or angry about them. The same poll shows that 73% say that Trump hasn't paid attention to the country's most important problems. Still, Trump is forging ahead with trying to reconstruct Washington Dulles International Airport.
25: In the end, you're going to end up with, I think, maybe the best airport and one of the biggest airports anywhere in the world. And it's going to be a great thing for Washington, D.C.
24: Trump says he might need approvals from Congress, but he thinks construction could begin next spring. Deepa Shivaram, NPR News, The White House.
21: Crews are battling wildfires that broke out a week ago in Spain, NPR's Miguel Macias reports.
26: The fire in the region of Madrid remained stable overnight. That is, as tens of thousands of neighbors are allowed to return home. However, the ongoing fire in the region of Castellón is still not under control after burning nearly 25,000 acres and forcing the evacuation of more than 10,000 people. Prime Minister Pedro Sanchez visited the Central Command facilities in the region of Madrid this morning. He sent a positive message, but also warned about the risks.
27: Ahora mismo tenemos 10 incendios.
26: He said there are 10 active wildfires in Spain at the moment. Sanchez asked citizens to continue to be extra careful during the ongoing heat wave, which is forecast to last until Sunday. Miguel Macias, NPR News, Seville, Spain.
21: It's NPR.
5: From the GBH newsroom, I'm Arun Roth. The end of temporary protected status for Haitians is resulting in the loss of work authorization. It is also prompting thousands of layoffs across multiple industries. GBH's Sarah Betancourt reports.
1: Many Haitians work in the caregiving industry, where employers are laying them off or putting them on unpaid leave as TPS changes take effect. Hebrew Senior Life, based in Boston, serves 4,500 seniors daily and placed 35 Haitian TPS holders on leave, says CEO Adam Scott. Five others were able to keep work authorization by changing to another status, like asylum. But that's been rare, and Scott says they're doing their best to retain workers and still comply with the government.
2: So once someone presents new employment authorization documentation, we process that with the federal government's E-Verify system, you know, within an hour.
1: It is unclear if lower courts will reinstate TPS, or a Senate bill to do that will move forward. Sarah Betancourt, GBH News.
5: As the Trump administration tries to limit mail-in voting, Governor Maura Healey says the state is taking steps to make sure it's protected in Massachusetts. The administration wants to make it so the United States Postal Service can only distribute mail-in ballots to people whose names appear on citizenship lists provided by states. Healey says she's concerned about the impact that could have on voting and about the possibility of election interference more broadly. She tells GBH's Boston Public Radio that educating the public will be important.
3: We just got to be prepared. Like, know this is coming, because this is a desperate president, a desperate man, a desperate narcissistic man who wants to do everything he can to retain power.
5: Healey says Massachusetts top election official, Secretary of State Bill Galvin, is working hard to make sure there will be no problems with voting in the Commonwealth. A group of people who live right next to a data center in Lowell are calling for a judge to prevent the massive facility from expanding. They appeared in court today to ask for a preliminary injunction that would ban the Boston-based Markley Group from adding 8 new diesel generators to the data center. Resident Amada Mundell helped organize a protest against the facility outside Lowell City Hall last night.
6: Why did Markley put this building in the middle of a residential area? Like, their fences are literally right in people's backyards.
5: Lawyers representing Lowell residents say the center's expansion plans did not go through an adequate public appeals process. The Markley Group says it followed regulations and that its data center provides crucial infrastructure for data used by hospitals and universities. Periods of rain overnight with lows in the 60s, steady rain tomorrow with highs in the 60s. Right now it's 68 degrees in Boston.
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0: 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I'm Juana Summers.
16: And I'm Sasha Pfeiffer. Democrats have spent 2 years in the political wilderness, but they're now feeling cautiously optimistic about turning things around in the midterms. And that has only intensified debate about the direction of the party. Nowhere is that debate more fraught than Michigan, where Democrats are weighing two candidates for a crucial Senate seat. Ahead of next week's primary, NPR congressional reporter Sam Greenglass visited two Democratic clubs outside Detroit discussing the way forward.
11: Warren, Michigan is where designers dream up new Chevys and Buicks for General Motors, where the sprawling Warren truck plant churns out Jeeps, and where the Dovetail coffee shop serves up espresso and wraps.
13: Everyone knows the owner, Mike. It defines community.
11: And this community is an important one, says Alyssa Diebold, a millennial artist who chairs the Macomb County Democrats.
13: Michigan is as purple as it gets, and I think us being in Macomb County, we are as purple gets.
11: So it makes sense that the two millennial Democrats vying for an open Senate seat, Congresswoman Haley Stevens and former public health official Abdul Al-Sayed have both campaigned at the Dovetail. Stevens is a former Obama administration staffer who flipped a suburban House seat in 2018. She's endorsed by retiring Senator Gary Peters and Governor Gretchen Whitmer. Al-Sayed ran the health departments in Detroit and Wayne County and is backed by Senator Bernie Sanders and Representative Alexandria Ocasio-Cortez.
28: You have candidates that are very different, and I think what
7: happens is this passion has just become so big.
11: Air Force veteran Joel Rutherford worries the primary is tearing Democrats apart. It doesn't help that the race has become a proxy for so many debates Democrats are wrestling with. Establishment versus insurgent, progressive versus more moderate, new media versus old.
8: How do we marry that? I don't know that we can marry it, and then we're going to be in big trouble.
11: Susan Heyer, a grandma of five, is still undecided after hoping for a candidate who could bridge those divides. Rutherford is supporting El Sayed and thinks about his choice this way.
7: We're not going to get everything we want, but we have to at least try. And what frustrates me is I see too many electeds that are afraid to try because they're more worried about getting reelected.
8: I don't know that those in charge of our country have done anything to make my life better.
11: Diebold says for many members, this is the prevailing sentiment right now.
20: People are pissed. This is not working for the majority of people. Gas is expensive, groceries are expensive, healthcare is insane.
11: And she says it's not always leftist politics motivating voters hungry for something new. In affluent neighboring Oakland County, Debbie Rosenman is also hearing frustration. Frustration that elected Democrats' approach to fighting President Trump is not working.
12: They're saying, oh my God, how in the hell did we end up like this? We've got to fix this.
11: Like Diebold, Rosenman sees a dynamic more complicated than where a Democrat falls on the ideological spectrum. She says Michigan Senator Alyssa Slotkin, a moderate Democrat, frames it as fight versus flight.
12: It's not moderate versus progressive. She believes it's people who are going to buck the system and fight, or people who are going to stay and do the same old, same old.
11: Rosenman chairs the Birmingham Bloomfield Democrats. We met during their summer social at a tap room with a chalkboard menu filled with Michigan beers like
12: Petoskey Horny Monk, Keweenaw Blood Orange, it's from the Upper Peninsula, Coconut
11: The club
12: Brown.
11: Is pretty split in the primary, and Rosenman says some are still torn. I asked what else is making this so tense.
12: We have not said the I word, but Israel is a very big factor. It's just very hard, and I don't like that it has become the central issue because, by golly, we're on fire in this country.
11: The debate has become so fierce in part because of sizable Jewish and Arab communities here. The pro-Israel lobbying group AIPAC is also spending millions to boost Stevens and oppose El Sayed, who supports ending military aid to Israel and has made calling out corporate money in politics a key message. Alan Wolf says Democrats are blessed with two strong candidates, but he believes Stevens is the one who can beat Republican Mike Rogers this fall.
14: You cannot win in Michigan without being able to sway independents. Haley is a fairly middle-of-the-road candidate who can actually do that.
11: Wolf's friend Craig Spangler says El Sayed's push for Medicare for All might be nice, but taking back the Senate is paramount.
15: For me, it is all about, as Alan and I have talked about before, preserving democracy.
14: The Supreme Court has given the president almost unlimited power. It requires a Democratic majority to hold the president in check.
11: Wolf says he's not convinced the nation can draw inferences from what happens in Michigan. But many will, especially now that Michigan is hosting an early presidential primary in 2028. Back at the Dovetail, Joel Rutherford says he knows one thing for sure.
7: If the Democrats, hopefully, take the Senate and take the House, they better do something, okay? People better see some real change. If they don't, 28, it's almost not going to matter then who the candidates are.
11: And Rutherford says Democrats cannot win if they don't come together. Sam Greenglass, NPR News, Metro Detroit.
0: After a five-day pause in attacks between the U.S. and Iran, Iran has fired at U.S. targets in Jordan. The U.S. military called it a surprise attack. President Trump said the U.S. would hit back hard. This while the U.S. and Saudi Arabia have hit Iranian-backed security forces that are on the Iraqi government payroll. NPR's Jane Raff is following events and joins us now from Jordan. Hi there.
17: Hi.
0: Jane, let's start there with Jordan, where you are. Tell us what happened there today.
17: Well, the U.S. and Iran paused those attacks to give diplomacy a chance, meaning messages were being exchanged through mediators. But early Wednesday, which is Tuesday evening, U.S. time, Iran fired ballistic missiles at U.S. military installations on Jordanian bases. One of them, Iran said, was a military command and control center. So CENTCOM, the U.S. military, said this was a surprise attack. And President Trump told Fox News, in words we frankly cannot repeat on air, that the U.S. would give Iran a beating. So there is a lot of waiting here for another escalation in this conflict.
0: And at the same time here, the U.S. and Saudi Arabia launched attacks in Iraq. Saudi Arabia does not normally get directly involved, and it also seems surprising, given that the Iraqi prime minister was just in Washington about 2 weeks ago. What has been going on there?
17: Yeah, well, first, I think we have to understand who the Iraqi prime minister is and isn't. Ali al-Zaidi is a political outsider, appointed prime minister just 2 months ago, and like President Trump, he's a businessman. He's not necessarily someone militia leaders are going to pay attention to. Now, Saudi Arabia blames the Iranian-backed militias in Iraq for attacks on their oil infrastructure,

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1: Almost impossible position because he can't completely distance himself from Iran because there are so many Iraqi factions and political parties that are allied with him. He says he doesn't want Iraq to be used as a launching pad, but he can't really do much about it. And as might be expected, anger against the U.S. is growing. There were funerals today for some of those killed. Fighters and supporters with flags chanted, "Death to America, death to traitors." Iran's semi-official media said the dead included four Iranian Revolutionary Guard members, and Iraqi officials have condemned the attacks as an infringement on sovereignty.
2: And I know it's hard to predict, but Jane, what's likely to happen next?
1: Well, Fox News quotes Trump as saying he coordinated the attacks on the Shia militias with the Iraqi government, which is extremely unlikely since it would be political suicide and probably a threat to the prime minister's life had that been the case. But we are already seeing repercussions. The Iraqi prime minister has apparently canceled a planned trip to Saudi Arabia, and the Islamic Resistance in Iraq, a compilation of these Iranian-backed militias, says it has set a deadline of next Thursday for the Iraqi government to respond to the U.S.-Saudi aggression, as it calls it.
2: NPR's Jane Arraf in Jordan. Jane, thank you.
1: Thank you.
3: It's that time of the summer when going outside and looking up into the night sky will give you a chance to spot some colorful meteors.
4: There's a pair of meteor showers, the Southern Delta Aquariids and Alpha Capricornids.
2: That's Robert Quimby. He's an astronomy professor at San Diego State University and director of the Mount Laguna Observatory. He says both of these showers, which happen annually, are reaching their peak tomorrow, Thursday night into Friday. That's usually when you'd be able to see them in their full splendor. But there's a challenge this year, a full moon.
4: That's going to make it hard to see because the full moon produces a lot of light and the meteors are faint. So it will be possible to see some of the brightest meteors from these events, but you're not going to get all of the meteors that you would if it was dark.
2: Quimby says if you're in a place like Florida or Hawaii, you'll get the best view.
3: Still, wherever you are in the country, it may be worth taking a look. You'll just have to work around the moon.
2: Quimby recommends looking straight up.
4: You'll still catch the brightest meteors that are streaking overhead.
3: And if you're wondering when is the best time to look, Quimby would normally tell you to go later in the night or in the early morning hours.
4: But the moon is going to be low on the horizon after sunset because it's a full moon.
2: So this year, head outside early, right after sunset at the beginning of the night.
3: And if you aren't able to see anything tomorrow night, you've got more chances this summer. The Perseid meteor shower is currently active too, and its peak will be in August.

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1: This is GBH 89.7. I'm Arun Roth. Coming up on All Things Considered, Massachusetts Congresswoman Ayanna Pressley joins me to talk about what she saw inside a Texas immigration facility where families are being held, why she says it should be closed, and what she wants to see happen next. That's just ahead. Tonight in local sports, the Red Sox are away to take on the Athletics. First pitch is at 9:40. Now here is GBH's Dave Epstein with the weather.
2: We'll see showers and possibly even a thunderstorm overnight tonight. Some downpours are likely in many areas, 60 to 65. Tomorrow, a couple of showers in the morning, maybe a thunderstorm. Temperatures will be only near 70. On Friday, partly sunny skies. I can't rule out a little sprinkle. Temperature up near 80. And right now, the weekend, Saturday and Sunday, partly to mostly sunny, 80 to 85. Looks good for the Pan Mass Challenge. For GBH News, I'm Dave Epstein.
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1: This is GBH's All Things Considered. I'm Arun Roth. Multiple members of the U.S. House Democratic Women's Caucus visited Dilley, Texas yesterday to observe conditions inside the Dilley Immigration Processing Center. Massachusetts Congresswoman Ayanna Pressley is part of that group of lawmakers, as well as a broader group of House Democrats that have visited and called for the facility's closure and the release of families detained there. She is just back from Texas and joins us now for a conversation about what she saw within the walls of the town's ICE facility. Congresswoman, thank you for joining us.
2: Thank you.
1: You were there conducting an oversight visit of the Dilley Center in Texas, and I know this is not your first look into an ICE facility. Tell us about why it was important for you to go on this visit and what you saw.
2: Well, I think it's important as members of Congress and also as a member of the Oversight Committee that we continue to conduct that real-time oversight to shine a light on systemic abuses and harms taking place in these for-profit facilities. I think that's the thing that really incenses me is that this harm is not naturally occurring. It's man-made, and it's also financially incentivized, that people are profiting off of the unlawful detainment and deportation of children and families. And this for-profit system is for the separation of families, is for child neglect, harm, abuse, and trauma.
1: Were you able to get a clear picture of what things are like in terms of conditions inside the facility?
2: Yes, we were able. I have to say this, increasingly, as we're conducting oversight as members of Congress, and I've been at facilities throughout the country, they are restricting more and more of our access. And so for this visit, we only have 2 hours. And in that 2 hours, and it's a huge footprint, and there's 530 individuals there, 112 children, and it's a segregated population. So, you know, the men are in one sort of unit, if you will, single females, and then mothers, and then children. And so you have to make a decision in real time if you are going to focus on touring the facility or spending time with those that are detained. And so we chose to prioritize spending time with those that were detained. People like a 16-year-old that I met, her name is Emily. She loves Bad Bunny. She plays volleyball. She wants to be an engineer one day. She's there with her father, who is a hotel worker. And they were simply on their way to church when they were stopped and asked for their IDs. They explained that they were asylum seekers, that they had filled out all the appropriate paperwork, and they've been there now for 2 weeks. I talked to a young woman named Vanessa, who is the mother of two young children, two girls, 5 and 3. Within minutes of my meeting her, she fell into my arms, weeping that she had been unable to wish her 5-year-old daughter a happy birthday, and also expressed her concern for her children. She had been in an abusive relationship with their father, who had been arrested numerous times for assaulting her. And now those children are in his custody. And she's, again, law-abiding. She's been in this country since she was 4 years old. She's a delivery driver. And while she was delivering packages, she had a malfunction with her car. And while she pulled over to the side of the road, law enforcement stopped, asked for ID, and then said, you know, they were calling ICE. And she's been there now for 8 months. And when we first arrived at the facility, they sort of, you know, walk you through an orientation, if you will, where you can just ask a number of questions to ICE and to DHS. And in that presentation, they described the detainees as low-level non-criminals, which just sort of made the point, you know, why are they here at all? And so there's a heaviness in the air. The trauma that people are carrying and navigating is very heavy. their rights are being violated. That was one of the questions I asked, is in the initial triage and that intake, are they being told their rights? And they said that, well, yes, we run their rights on a repeat loop on this television screen. And when we looked at the screen, it was in Mandarin. And so we asked, how many languages? And they said, well, there are 16 languages. When the origin country for everyone that I met is overwhelmingly the countries represented are Spanish speaking, Colombia, Honduras, Mexico, Venezuela. And one of the detainees shared with us that she sat in that waiting room for 9 hours one time, and it never went to Spanish.
1: On the point of the treatment of children and the trauma that they're going through, after your group visited Dili, you appeared with a pediatrician, Dr. Anita Patel from Washington, D.C.'s Children's National Hospital, and she talked about how detention harms children and that the conditions in Dili are particularly bad. I want to play some, here's a tape of her comments.
3: Lights on 24/7. The inadequate bedding, inadequate food, and inadequate water. And I might add, these all represent child abuse. And they also represent human rights violations as defined by the United Nations. Third, one more. The harm doesn't end at release. Decades of research showing toxic stress in childhood carries lifelong harms. And this not only includes mental illness, it also includes immune dysfunction, shortened life expectancy.
1: I'm wondering, you know, as you're talking about these things that are not just violations of standards and norms, but in some cases would be violations of the law, international law included, What are you able to do, you know, again, fulfilling this oversight function to address that?
2: First, let me just say that in addition to conducting oversight in real time as a member of Congress and as the member of the Oversight Committee, I'm also someone who convened the first ever hearing, congressional hearing on childhood trauma in the Oversight Committee. And that was building upon work that I started on the Boston City Council. So the lion's share of my time in public service has been focused on how to combat, mitigate, and to treat childhood trauma. So that's another reason why I've been very focused on the Dili detention facility, because it is the only facility in the country that detains families. So the point is, congressional oversight, you know, as hard as they try to obstruct the truth, is about shining a light on exactly what is happening in these facilities and ensuring that the American people know the truth and how their tax dollars are being spent and what's happening on American soil every single day. So that's why we went there. That's why I was in Texas. That's why I was in Louisiana. That's why I was in Massachusetts. We have to demand their immediate release, and we have to renew calls specifically for the Dili prison to be shut down. We have to close Dili, free the families, and abolish ICE.
1: That's Congresswoman Ayanna Pressley, who represents Massachusetts' 7th District, which includes parts of Boston, Cambridge, Chelsea, Somerville, and Randolph. Congresswoman, as always, thank you for your time.
2: Thank you.
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0: 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I'm Arun Roth. 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
5: In New York, I'm Sabri Benishour, in for Kai Rizdal. It is Wednesday, July 29th. Glad you are here. That was Federal Reserve Chairman Kevin Warsh at his second ever press conference since getting that job. The occasion being that the Fed just wrapped up its big two-day meeting today. The main point of that meeting was to figure out what to do with interest rates. Where should interest rates be to fight inflation but also protect jobs? And today, the Fed went with leaving rates right where they are, although not unanimously. 3 out of the 12 voting members on the committee actually voted to raise interest rates.
6: I asked for a good family fight and I got one. That's the purpose. That's the design feature.
5: It was the first time since 2016 that there's been a dissent like that, all in one direction. Now, why would they vote like that? Well, it means those members think the Fed should fight inflation more aggressively. But Warsh pointed out, markets are kind of already doing that for the Fed. Like, market interest rates have risen on their own in the past month.
6: We're trying not to interfere with that market signal. That's part of the reason why we've been somewhat spare in our words, why we pulled back from forward guidance. So they're reacting to events, I would say, much more directly over the 42 days since we last met. This is a good thing.
5: Now, in explaining why the Fed ended up deciding to leave rates alone, it basically said, look, inflation isn't great, it's higher than we want, but the job market is actually okay, and there's just a lot of uncertainty, so, you know, let's just not do anything hasty. But Warsh said, as he has said many times these past 8 weeks, one way or another, the Fed will get inflation down.
6: The path to central bank heaven requires delivering on our remit. These days, that means delivering on price stability. I wouldn't measure that path in 42 days or any one particular meeting. And I came out of that meeting even more confident that this is the right team to win the battle against high inflation.
5: Hopefully, because inflation has been above the Fed's target for more than 5 years now. Wall Street today, not pretty. We'll have the details when we do the numbers.

0: War in the Middle East and oil prices are, of course, looming over this whole inflation question, which is a thorn in the side of the Federal Reserve and obviously us consumers generally. But, you know, it's capitalism, so there's always a winner somewhere, apparently, and that winner today would be oil-producing states like Alaska and New Mexico, specifically their budgets. From the Every Cloud Has a Silver Lining, I guess, desk, Marketplace's Elizabeth Trovall has more.
1: Two things are completely certain: death and taxes. But exactly how much taxes can be hard for governments to predict. Lucy Dedan is with the Tax Policy Center.
2: Unfortunately, very hard for revenue forecasters to forecast revenues with any precision.
1: That's especially true for states that rely on taxes from oil production, like Alaska, North Dakota,
2: New Mexico, Texas, Oklahoma, Louisiana, West Virginia, and to some extent, Montana.
3: It is a volatile source of state funds.
1: That's Rice University's John Diamond. He says when the price of oil is high, like now, states collect more of what are called severance taxes.
3: As we've hit this war where oil prices have spiked, that's going to drive severance tax revenues way up.
1: That's temporarily good news for oil-producing states that are seeing increased revenue projections right now. But Jared Walczak with the Tax Foundation says the gravy train only lasts so long.
4: States want to hedge against an over-reliance on it. You don't want to fund your education budget, 10% of that on this, and then suddenly it's not there.
1: In New Mexico, the legislature has recently capped how much of the state's general fund comes from oil and gas. Charles Salee is director of New Mexico's Legislative Finance Committee.
5: For most of my career, we would look at this windfall, and the legislature would say, well, how do we spend all of it? And today the legislature is saying, how do we make the best use of it?
1: That means that any additional revenue New Mexico gets from a higher than expected oil price
5: will essentially go into our permanent funds.
1: Not spending that extra money today, but using it to smooth out boom and bust cycles in the future. I'm Elizabeth Trovall for Marketplace.

0: You know, even when wallets are getting tighter, life is getting stressful, we do still find ways, maybe there's a small ways, but we find ways to have fun. We will even spend maybe just a little for a moment of joy. And the data backs this up. Discretionary spending on games, specifically puzzles and collectibles marketed to adults, is growing. In fact, consumers 18 and older accounted for 35% of the toy industry's growth in the first 4 months of this year. That's according to market research firm Circana. Marketplace's Kristen Schwab has more.
1: To the uninitiated, a Labubu is kind of a hard thing to explain. The figurine is part charm, part collectible, part fashion trend.
2: I like saw it online and I was like, oh my God, what is this? Almost was like, is this supposed to be something cute?
1: Douglas Estelle instantly fell in love with Labubu's pointy ears and mischievous grin.
2: You know what I mean? I was like, oh my God, it's like adorable.
1: Estelle spent $100 to get into this toy exhibit in New York City today. The pop-up is full of Labubu sketches, videos, and rare collectibles.
2: I have like all the pendants, all the plushes. They're like my, I love the plushes. They're like my everything. Labubu is always there for me. I love her so much.
1: Estelle has a few hundred Labubus, including some oversized versions, which can stand as tall as 5 feet. And years of collecting has not come cheap.
2: Realistically, over the past few years, definitely a couple thousand dollars. Yeah, I'd say.
1: You might think a toy exhibit would mostly draw kids, but exhibit brand ambassador Stephen Malloy says the majority of people visiting have been adults here for themselves.
3: Even we had a lady in today, and she's a lawyer, and she came, she left work early and got a cab here for like 20 minutes just to buy a Labubu.
1: Adults are going crazy for toys. Neato squishies, jelly cat plushies, book nook puzzles. Either that sounded like a lot of gibberish, or you know exactly what I'm talking about. And if you do, you've probably heard of this term too.
4: Kidulting. I did not coin this phrase, by the way.
1: Ryan Spade is a marketing professor at Marquette University. He also researches collecting.
4: This is really about people giving themselves permission to kind of get in touch with their inner child, go back to their childhood, enjoy the things that they enjoyed as kids.
1: Spade says people are looking for downtime with something low-tech and tangible after spending their workday hunched over a computer screen and hunched over their phone, wondering if AI is going to take their job or if their lunch salad was tainted with a parasite. Toys offer an escape.
4: It's kind of like you can turn off your brain. You don't need to think about anything or worry about anything. It's just, where does that piece go?
1: Spade says people also collect to find community, and they collect out of nostalgia. That's something the old classic brands are trying to capitalize on. Lego just revealed a 12,000-piece replica of Barcelona's Sagrada Familia, priced at just under $800. Build-A-Bear has an After Dark collection, which includes a silver fox wearing a t-shirt that says Zaddy. And it's become a bit of a thing to throw bachelorette parties at the American Girl Cafe, which does serve cocktails. Brian Baker is a senior vice president at Hasbro, which recently released Blooms by Play-Doh, a floral arrangement modeling kit for adults.
5: You know, we are no longer exclusively focused on offering products to children. Our play-to-win strategy, you know, one of the key tenets is aging up.
1: Hasbro has done a lot of research. The company goes into people's homes to see what they buy and collect. It has a fun lab where they observe adults interacting with their products. They're looking to create customers for life.
5: It's probably one of the strongest business strategies we could put in place. You know, as you grow up with our brands, as you grow up with Play-Doh, there is a product there for you that meets your needs at that moment in time.
1: Speaking of moments in time, it's the moment Labubu collector Douglas Estelle has been waiting for. Every exhibit attendee gets a blind box, a mystery package with a mini Labubu inside. He tears it open.
2: Oh, it's the red one. So cute.
1: It wasn't the color he wanted, but that's supposed to be part of the fun. He can always buy another one and try again. In New York, I'm Kristen Schwab.

0: It has now been 5 months since the Supreme Court struck down the Trump administration's first round of tariffs on just about every country we trade with. But the administration is back with new and new tariffs. Last week, it imposed 10 to 12.5% tariffs on 60 countries. For the small business owners here who end up paying those tariffs, it means the trade chaos is not over, which is why we called up Wesley Rule. He's the co-owner of Knoxville Fine Violins in Knoxville, Tennessee, to see how things are going these days.
1: For now, everything seems to be relatively stable, even though things are kind of going up and down with the tariffs. It can be a hassle, but it can also just be, it's part of doing a business, right? It's like you own a business. Nothing is ever going to be 100% smooth. There's always going to be bumps in the road, and you have to acclimate and you have to kind of adapt and figure out what to do next. We've kind of just factored in random tariffs that we're not prepared for into our budget. So, you know, sometimes we'll order stuff from Italy or from Germany and get hit with a massive tariff, and then sometimes we won't. And it's really difficult to keep track of when that's going to happen. Sales have been pretty good. I think we're in a little bit of a bubble just because Knoxville is growing so much. So we just have more customers than we used to have. But they're about the same as they were last year, despite the increase in population. So overall, we expected more sales because of that, and we didn't get it, but we're still okay. High-end sales are down. I know that I've spoken to a lot of other violin shop owners, and they've definitely seen a larger downturn in high-end sales than even we've seen. High-end for us are instruments that are kind of bread and butter for professionals. So a $20,000, $30,000 violin that somebody's going to purchase to have the rest of their life and make their living on, those sales are down. You know, musicians aren't exactly swimming in pools of gold. So when the economy takes a downturn, they typically, you know, if they have an instrument that's kind of working for them, they might just hold on to it even if they don't love it. And even if they know they need a better one, they may wait to upgrade to see how the economy does in the next, 6 to 8 months. One of the big things in our world is what's happened to violin bows. Pernambuco is the wood that all professional violin bows are made of. Pernambuco is a Brazilian rainforest wood, and it's not as though bow making is depleting the rainforest, but Pernambuco is endangered enough that they have banned it from international trade now. There's not really a great alternative to that, and players do feel it. They can tell. So we ourselves are getting into bow making, trying to figure out how to fill the gap now that we can no longer order them. So that's kind of fun. I'm learning how to make bows. My son wants to learn how to make bows already. He's only 12, but he's watched me make some bows and he's genuinely interested in it. So he may sit down at the bench and try his hand at making a few. We'll see.
0: That was Wesley Rule of Knoxville Fine Violins in Knoxville, Tennessee.

0: coming up.
1: What's happening right now? Like, is my mom going to be proud of this?
0: Sometimes it's best not to ask. But first, let's do the numbers. The Dow Jones Industrial Average plummeted 1,153 points. That's 2.2% to finish at 51,594. The NASDAQ lost 1.75%. The S&P fell 1.5%. The market was red all the way down, and big tech was not spared from the bloodbath. Microsoft sank 0.7%. Meta Platforms dropped 1.3%. Both reported earnings after the bell today. Tomorrow, Amazon and Apple will tell investors how they did in the second quarter. Too late, don't care, investors said. Today, Apple slid 0.5%. Amazon gave up 1.8%. You heard Kristen Schwab reporting on the adult market for kids' toys and the craving for some fun. Well, it was not a very fun day for one toy maker. Hasbro gave back 1.2%. Bonds fell. The yield on the 10-year T-note rose to 4.69%. 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
3: 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I'm Arun Roth. Massachusetts Congresswoman Ayanna Pressley joined me to talk about what she saw inside a Texas immigration facility where families are being held, why she says it should be closed, and what she wants to happen next. 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
0: This is Marketplace. I'm Sabri Benishore. Fed Chairman Kevin Warsh mentioned in his press conference today the AI boom was making his and the Fed's job more complicated because, you know, nobody knows how and when all this AI investment will pay off in the real economy. There's, of course, a separate question of whether it will pay off, or at least whether it'll pay off as much as has been promised, or whether it's a bubble. On the one hand, it is this big, weird, circular investment situation, and stock values assume really bright and perfect AI futures. On the other hand, AI is a real product with real revenue, so that's real. But the more important question might not be whether it is a bubble, but rather if it is and it pops, what happens then? Annie Lowry of The Atlantic turned to the case studies of the bubbles of yore, like the dot-com and housing bubbles of the aughts, to look for answers. She joins us. Welcome to the show, Annie. Hi.
7: Thank you for having me.
0: So what is different about this bubble versus, you know, the bubbles of yore, like the dot-com bubble, the housing bubble?
7: Sure. There's two things that I would identify. So the first is that this is happening during a time when we have fairly high interest rates. So we normally think about bubbles as being a low interest rate phenomenon, right? The economy is running really, really hot. It's cheap to borrow. There's just a lot of cash flowing around. But interest rates are fairly high right now. And how this could be happening in a time of high interest rates, it's really down to the fact that corporate profits are so very high, and the fact that the companies that are doing the borrowing are enormously creditworthy. The other thing is that because this is happening at a time where a lot of the key companies like OpenAI and Anthropic are still private, you're not seeing your average American participate in this at all. The share of Americans who own equities has not gone up. This is not something like Bitcoin, where all of a sudden people are getting in off of the sidelines. This is really a phenomenon that's happening in boardrooms. It's not happening around kitchen tables.
0: So let's talk about then, if this is a bubble, what does the popping? Because as you said, in previous bubbles, it was interest rates. That's, you know, interest rates are not super low right now. So what would cause this whole thing to pop?
7: I mean, interest rates could go up, right? inflation continues to run in hotter than the Federal Reserve wants, it is possible that we could get into a place where interest rates go up. And so that could have an effect. Or I think what's perhaps more likely is that investors look around, they see that a lot of firms are very heavily indebted, they see that these firms are not making money in the way that they expected to be making, maybe they're having trouble making their loan payments, maybe they're having to refinance, or investors could just kind of say, hey, this is all a little frothy for me, I'm done for now. One thing that's been really interesting is that the AI bubble was, or AI boom, however you want to think of it, it was initially financed with a lot of cash. Increasingly, it's been financed with lending, whether that's through corporate bonds or lending made by shadow banks. We don't have a lot of visibility into especially that latter component. And so I think it's not unlikely that you could see some firms kind of going kablooey.
0: During the housing bubble, there were lots of normal people buying second homes and flipping condos. During the dot-com bubbles, a lot of people were investing in the internet. That's not the case with AI. Like OpenAI and Anthropic aren't even public yet. So does that make us any safer if we are in a bubble and it pops?
7: If a bubble pops, this could be bad for a number of reasons. And even if you are not a person who has been participating in this bubble directly, you could absolutely get hurt by it. So the most straightforward thing that would happen is if there's a major stock market correction, people's 401ks, their retirement funds are going to lower in value by a lot. And so you end up having what's called by economists the wealth effect. People feel less wealthy, they spend less. And that is one of the ways in which a stock market correction can engender an actual downturn in the real economy. Just general chaos in the economy is not good for common people. And so I wouldn't expect that if we have some sort of correction or, you know, the Fed has to step in to rescue a business or we see companies go bankrupt, that has a tendency to hurt people even if they had nothing to do with it.
0: Out of curiosity, how close do you think we are to a bubble popping moment?
7: I don't know. The thing that I'm very, very worried about is the entire AI boom has this circularity to it. It's a relatively small number of tech firms that are all buying and selling things from one another, right? So Intel is selling chips to these startups that then are being financed by these Silicon Valley giants. And so that interconnectivity makes me really, really worried. I think it's probably more likely that there's just some kind of correction, but who knows? I could also make a case that just something comes out of left field and all of a sudden all of these stock market gains have all of a sudden just disappeared. So I have no idea. And I feel like if I knew, I would be in a different profession and probably much wealthier than, I'm not sure. It's worrisome though.
0: Yeah. Yeah. Annie Lowrey is a staff writer at The Atlantic. Thank you so much.
7: Thanks for having me.

0: Social media algorithms will sometimes take you places you never expected. And that is true for the people watching posts as well as the people in them. Exhibit A, country line dancing. It is blowing up on the socials and IRL in real life. And so are the entrepreneurs who know how to do it. Blake Farmer of WPLN in Nashville brings us this story of a real estate broker who went from selling land to selling moves.
1: Counting beats and calling moves as hundreds follow his lead was not the plan. Until a few years ago, Justin Lee Williams had never line danced. He grew up in rural Tennessee, but real estate was the dream.
2: My whole plan was, is I was like, I'm going to be able to find people that want land, you know, like 5-10 plus acres.
1: He started a company called Tennessee Backroad. Just about the time he was ready to go full time in 2020, so was everybody else. The COVID broker boom made it harder to be a newcomer. So he took a part-time job managing a big boot store.
2: All the money that I had saved, all the plans that I had just really started kind of crashing.
1: Then one day a customer asked if he'd ever want to help teach line dancing because Williams had the look, hat, boots, buckle.
2: So I went to one of the classes, nothing but bachelor parties just coming in. I was like, what's happening right now? Like, is my mom going to be proud of this?
3: Right, left, right, left, right, left.
1: He was only one step ahead of the students, but he kept at it and got better. Good enough that he started posting videos. And he saw that social media algorithms really like line dancing. Then came the video that turned Tennessee Backroad into a line dancing brand.
4: I'm going out tonight, I'm feeling all right.
1: Under the glow of kitchen lights, in socked feet, he shows his young niece a few steps to a Shania Twain song. Hundreds of thousands of views in the first day, then millions. Shania herself made one of those reaction videos.
2: What do you do? How do you keep that viral thing going? I don't think it could have happened at a more perfect time.
1: Song-specific line dances were taken off online, so he just kept gigging and clipping. He now has more than 300,000 followers on TikTok. Work started flowing his way, especially when Beyonce put out her Cowboy Carter album.
2: Being a black guy, I don't know if you can tell or not, but I'm black. Majority of what I focus on is country line dancing. When Beyonce came out, that kind of allowed black people to understand, like, hey, we're country too.
1: He's comfortable choreographing Cotton Eye Joe or songs by Drake. He did a line dance for Ne-Yo's 4th of July performance this year in Nashville, his first experience with professional dancers. Even when he's flying around the country to work corporate retreats, he's usually teaching novices. And there's something about how accessible line dancing can be. A renovated factory that's now retail space asked him to come a couple of times a month.
5: We were looking to fill slow Monday nights and bring in some foot traffic.
1: Micah Williams is the property manager. She expected dozens and got hundreds. The owners had hosted dance classes before, but that usually required couples. Line dancing works for individuals and groups.
5: I bet 100 of our guests are singles, just out there dancing or looking to make friends, but able to just come and dance alone.
1: The suburban crowd is also mostly white, which Justin Lee Williams appreciates in this time of polarization and division.
2: I think it's great for black people to see a black man teaching white people how to do country line dancing. I also think it's great for black people to see a black man teaching black people how to do country line dancing.
1: He says line dancing has become meaningful work because it brings people together. Still, he knows he's riding a wave. In September, Williams is leading classes on the Texas ranch where they shot Yellowstone and its spinoff shows. He wouldn't mind if the next opportunity involved acting. In Nashville, I'm Blake Farmer for Marketplace.
6: 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From market insights to talent retention to finding the right place for businesses to grow, JLL is there. JLL, see a brighter way.
0: This final note on the way out today. Here in the U.S., we are still fighting with inflation, tooth and nail, but other countries are getting a helping hand, kind of, from China. China's exports have expanded so much since the latest trade war with the U.S. They're driving down prices in a lot of countries, on average by 0.6%, according to Goldman Sachs. Of course, that also means a bunch of domestic producers somewhere are probably suddenly getting undercut. So every inflation cloud has a silver lining that also has a cloud. Our media production team includes Brian Allison, John Folkey, Montana Johnson, Drew Jostad, Gary O'Keefe, and Charlton Thorpe. Alex Simpson is the manager of media production. And I'm Sabri Benishore. We'll see you tomorrow.

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1: Hello, everyone. The PBS NewsHour is up next, but first, from the GBH newsroom, I'm Arun Roth. As 300,000 Haitians in the United States lose temporary protected status, Congresswoman Ayanna Pressley says Boston, home to the third largest Haitian population in the country, will face cultural and economic setbacks. Pressley told GBH's All Things Considered, the loss of Haitian workers will hit the local healthcare industry especially hard.
2: So not only do I worry about the implications for our Haitian neighbors and on their families, and them being subject to returning to a country that will put them in harm's way, this will have a residual effect on everyone.
1: She says Haiti has yet to recover from several natural disasters, and ongoing issues like gun trafficking make it unsafe for TPS holders to return. The ACLU of Massachusetts has filed a federal lawsuit against the Department of Defense over its usage of active duty military personnel as temporary immigration judges. They're calling for transparency, saying the Trump administration is not providing documentation about the program. GBH's Sarah Betancourt reports.
3: Dan McFadden is the managing attorney for the ACLU of Massachusetts. He disputes whether an active duty military officer can provide a fair hearing like a regular immigration judge and make impartial decisions either for or against the federal government. There's also a question of whether the Department of Defense will audit their work.
4: For example, are these officers assigned to be temporary immigration judges subject to the Uniform Code of Military Justice while they are doing that work? The UCMJ imposes significant restrictions on military service members that don't exist for civilian judges.
3: Right now, there are at least two active duty military members serving as immigration judges in Massachusetts. The Department of Defense declined to comment. Sarah Betancourt, GBH News.
1: A budget amendment filed by State Senator Dylan Fernandez would put limits on the resale of concert tickets. Fernandez tells GBH News the resale market has gotten out of hand.
5: Consumers, people who love music, are being gouged with prices at 2 to 10, sometimes 100 times the face value of the ticket. None of that money goes to the artist. None of that money goes to the concert venue. Instead, it just goes to private equity-backed software companies.
1: The amendment would cap ticket resale fees at 110% of original face value and prohibit marketing that falsely implies an affiliation with an artist or venue. It's part of the so-called fun agenda. Several senators are pushing to make Massachusetts more appealing to younger people. Cloudy with periods of rain overnight, lows in the 60s. Steady rain tomorrow with highs in the 60s. Right now it's 67 degrees in Boston.
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9: Good evening, I'm Amna Nawaz.
10: And I'm Jeff Bennett. On the NewsHour tonight, Dr. Anthony Fauci pleads the fifth at a congressional hearing on the origins of the COVID virus.
9: The U.S. and Saudi Arabia strike Iran-backed militias who they accuse of targeting oil facilities. Could the latest attacks further widen the conflict?
10: And a look at why more single women are buying homes than ever before, outpacing single men.
11: I'm 2 years out of school, I'm making good money now, and I want to just generate some more wealth.

0: 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Friends of the NewsHour, including the Arthur D. Collins Jr. Foundation and George D. Hanby III. Nell, Martha, and Mary Minow, in honor of the life and legacy of their parents, Newton and Josephine Baskin Minow, and Julie and Robin Powell, through Fidelity Charitable. 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Thank you.
1: Welcome to the NewsHour. A stunning moment on Capitol Hill today. Dr. Anthony Fauci, the face of America's COVID response, refused to answer questions before a Senate committee, repeatedly invoking his Fifth Amendment rights. The hearing, chaired by Republican Senator Rand Paul, was meant to probe the origins of COVID-19 and whether Fauci misled Congress and the public. Fauci called Paul's pursuit of him an unhinged obsession.
2: Fauci helped to lead the White House response for Presidents Trump and Biden and is now retired from government service. But he appeared today under congressional subpoena. He then took the Fifth more than 100 times to protect himself from self-incrimination. Ali Rogan begins our coverage with this report.
3: The American people deserve answers.
4: Answers Senator Rand Paul pledged to extract from his witness about the origins of the COVID-19 pandemic. The Kentucky Republican is chair of the Senate Homeland Security and Governmental Affairs Committee and subpoenaed Dr. Anthony Fauci to testify after he refused to do so voluntarily.
3: The whole truth and nothing but the truth. So help you God.
4: In his opening Dr. Fauci of a cover-up as the pandemic unfolded, where researchers were studying bat coronaviruses. But in public, Fauci said it started animal-to-human contact with a live animal market near the lab playing a critical intermediary role.
3: Publicly, Anthony Fauci promoted the theory that the virus arose naturally, while privately, he was well aware of a mountain of evidence suggesting the virus originated in the lab.
4: Senator Paul has been investigating Dr. Fauci for years and has repeatedly argued for criminal charges. He holds Fauci responsible for funding research that Paul says unleashed the virus and killed so many Americans. Several government agencies, including the Department of Energy and the CIA, now favor the lab leak theory with varying degrees of confidence. However, a 2023 intelligence assessment maintains that several key agencies are divided over the true origin of the pandemic. Many scientists disagree with the lab leak theory as well, and the precise answer to the origins of COVID-19 has not been, and may never be, definitively settled.
3: Your own words demonstrate that you understood the influence you exercised.
4: Paul also argued that Fauci pushed federal and local leaders to enforce lockdowns. He cited notes Fauci kept on a government computer, which read like diary entries, sections of which Paul obtained and released days ago.
3: You argue that you did not personally issue every lockdown order, close every school, or impose every mandate. But officials across the country invoked your authority to justify these decisions.
4: In the diary, Fauci says he advised New York City Mayor Bill de Blasio in favor of a shelter-in-place order. Ultimately, state and local officials made those decisions. Yes. In his opening remarks, Fauci defended a record of congressional cooperation.
5: I have appeared multiple times for hearings in the Senate and the House, usually under oath, and sat for several days-long transcribed sworn interviews answering questions about the very issues that are now the subject of this hearing.
4: But he said that cooperation would not continue today, his first sworn testimony since former President Joe Biden preemptively pardoned him on his last day in office.
5: Although it pains me to do so, because of the respect I have for the legislative branch of government and my decades-long record of cooperating with Congress, under the advice of my attorneys, I will invoke my right under the Fifth Amendment of the Constitution.
4: It didn't stop Republicans on the committee from asking questions.
6: Were you told that senior FDA officials were given shown dozens of safety signals associated with the COVID injection?
5: On the advice of counsel, I respectfully decline to answer.
7: What color tie are you wearing?
5: On the advice of counsel, I respectfully decline to answer.
4: Another set of unanswered questions, whether the National Institutes of Health funded a controversial type of research at the Wuhan lab. At issue are so-called gain-of-function studies, which test lab-enhanced viruses to see how they react in the real world, and whether the NIH was funding that work before the outbreak. Fauci denies this.
3: The decision to fund dangerous gain-of-function research in Wuhan, China, will likely go down in history as perhaps one of the worst public health decisions.
8: What makes today's hearing particularly disappointing?
4: For their part, Democrats defended Dr. Fauci and dismissed today's hearing as a waste of time.
8: One-sided investigations designed to validate predetermined conclusions do not serve the American people who sent us to actually uncover the truth and to solve problems.
9: You are not recognized.
4: At one point, Dr. Fauci's lawyer tried to interject to defend his client. Senator Paul refused to recognize him, and the lawyer was ejected from the hearing. Fauci's decision to invoke his Fifth Amendment privilege raises questions as to whether he could be charged over that. Former federal prosecutor Jessica Roth says anyone can assert their Fifth Amendment right if they believe they could be prosecuted.
10: Now, Fauci, based on the statements that Senator Paul has made, that make it clear that he is very much interested in prosecuting Mr. Fauci based on his past conduct, may reasonably anticipate that his testimony before this panel could be used in an effort to investigate future lines of inquiry and subject him to a prosecution for perjury based on his prior statements.
4: Today, Senator Paul said he intends to seek contempt of Congress charges for Fauci and that he has secured a vote next week. For the PBS NewsHour, I'm Allie Rogan.
2: For more on today's hearing, Dr. Fauci and his legacy, we're joined by Catherine Wu, staff writer with The Atlantic. Her latest piece, The Unmaking of Anthony Fauci, focuses on all of this and how Fauci's career brought him to this moment. Katie, welcome back to the NewsHour. Thanks for joining us.
11: Thanks so much for having me again.
2: I want to start with this debate over the origins of COVID-19, which Dr. Fauci was asked about repeatedly today, and I know that you've covered. As Ali has just reported, there are now government agencies that support this lab leak theory, the idea that the virus originated from a lab in China, but there's still a real divide, including scientists who don't agree with that theory. So in all your reporting, has that consensus changed over time, and where does that leave us in the way of answers today?
11: I'd say among scientists, especially virologists and evolutionary biologists who are going to be among the most qualified to weigh in on this matter, the consensus has largely been the same for the past few years, that the preponderance of evidence that we have so far points to a natural origin, that this virus spilled over from a wild animal into the human population as so many other pathogens that we know about have. That's not definitive, exactly as you point out. There is still open debate on this, and people will continue to litigate this for, I think, a very long time yet. But at least among scientists, that's where the consensus stands.
2: I know you were following along with today's hearing. So what did you make of the fact that Dr. Fauci invoked his Fifth Amendment rights over 100 times? Did you expect that to happen?
11: It always sounds strange to say this, but I think I did, largely because it really speaks to the amount of danger that he is under. I mean, he has been threatened so repeatedly with prosecution. It was ultimately a defense mechanism, and that's what the Fifth Amendment is there for, right? To protect people from dubious claims and to protect them from undue harm. He was doing that because he had been threatened with this very, very real and repeated attack from his political opponents at this point. And so because he is no longer covered by the presidential pardon that Joe Biden issued him at the start of 2025 and only covered him up until the date the pardon was issued, anything that he could have said in this testimony could have been construed as a lie, and someone might have gone after him in an attempt to make him perjure himself.
2: You detail in your latest piece really well the arc of his entire career, what made him the public health leader that he is, but also the campaign, as you describe it, against him after President Trump retook office. What was that campaign like? What did that entail?
11: I think a very apt word for it at this point is petty. I mean, one of the first things that Trump did in his second term was to strip Fauci of his federally sponsored security detail, which he had had for, almost 5 years at that point, for very legitimate reasons. He and his family have continued to receive very serious, very detailed death threats from people who have been unhappy with him. Trump's officials went on to tear down a mural with Fauci's face. They went on to fire some of his closest colleagues at the National Institutes of Health. They even ousted his wife, who was not even at the department that he ran. I think there have just been some very targeted personal attacks to the point where many of his colleagues and former colleagues have said it seems like essentially everything Tony Fauci touched, they have attempted to dismantle, destroy, or obliterate so that there is no legacy left.
2: You also laid out in your piece how he was able to navigate over the course of his career, both the scientific world and also the political world. What did you hear from people who worked with him along the way and what they thought of him?
11: Right. I think Fauci is maybe the nation's most consummate non-political scientist, and he has described himself this way, I think, for a very long time, for decades even, starting especially in the 80s as he came to widespread recognition for his work on HIV/AIDS. He was really using his allegiance to the facts, him speaking for science, really just sticking to the evidence as almost cover or a compass to navigate the sort of maze that is Washington politics. If he stuck to the facts, he stuck to the science.

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1: Such a public fixation means that he was viewed by some as an undisputed hero and to others an undisputed villain. There's been very little in between in recent years. And so for all the praise that was heaped on him during the early days of the pandemic for kind of being our savior or the anti-Trump or the person who was speaking truth in the middle of chaos, there was also immense criticism for all of the pandemic policies that people considered controversial or worried were harmful. And so blame has really been heaped on him. He's become a scapegoat. He's become not just the face of the pandemic response, but the face of, you know, the idea that COVID may have started as a lab leak. People desperately want someone to blame. They desperately want to hold someone culpable. And he has become that person.
2: All right, that is Catherine Wu, staff writer with The Atlantic, joining us tonight. Katie, good to see you. Thank you so much.
1: Thank you so much for having me.
2: The brief pause in the war with Iran appears to be over. The U.S. has launched its first airstrike since last weekend. And tonight, President Trump used blunt language to threaten Iran with further strikes in response to new Iranian attacks on a U.S. base in Jordan.
3: And the war appears to be spreading, with a new explosion reported in Egypt today and joint U.S.-Saudi strikes on Iraq. Nick Schifrin has our report.
4: In Iraq's Nineveh province, the aftermath of an airstrike and a sign of war widening across borders. Joint U.S.-Saudi strikes targeting Iranian-backed militia groups turn what the U.S. says were militia bases into crushed concrete. They target Iraqi militias known as Popular Mobilization Forces that the U.S. says has been responsible for more than 30 drone attacks in the past 3 days, including on key Saudi oil facilities. Today, the militia said the strikes killed 20. Mourners chanted, "Death to America."
5: It's a great honor to have the Prime Minister of Iraq with us.
4: Iraq's new prime minister is balancing U.S. demands to disarm the militias with deep Iranian influence in Iraq. And today, the Iraqi government said it would, quote, confront any violation of Iraq's sovereignty and prevent any source from using Iraqi territory to threaten neighboring states. But it was Iran last night that threatened neighboring states even before the U.S.-Saudi strikes. Iran released video of what it said were missiles targeting U.S. bases in Jordan. Usually, Iran calls these launches a response to U.S. strikes, but it called these offensive and preemptive. The U.S. says they caused no damage, but this afternoon, President Trump vowed to respond.
5: So we had five rockets shot going 8,500 miles an hour, and all five rockets were knocked down to the ground, but they nevertheless took a shot, so it's our turn.
4: This morning, he went further, telling Fox News, quote, "We're going to beat the effing S out of them." The war is also spreading from Yemen. Houthi rebels, which also receive weapons and support from Iran, have attacked Saudi Arabia, downing a Saudi drone. And overnight, they attacked another Saudi ship and threatened to begin tolling in the Bab al-Mandeb, 1,300 miles southwest of the Strait of Hormuz and the gateway to the Red Sea. It all makes for a complicated map. U.S. and Israeli strikes into Iran, Iranian strikes on ships and on the U.S.'s Gulf allies, and now militia strikes from Iraq and Saudi and U.S. strikes into Iraq, and the Houthis in Saudi Arabia trading attacks. And late today, a new strike in a new country, Egypt, an American-owned gas storage tanker on fire that President Trump suggested today was also caused by an Iranian-backed group.
6: Energy experts tell me tonight that the explosion in Egypt is very significant because if it proves to be a drone strike, it signals Iran and its allies could be targeting a third shipping choke point, the Suez Canal. The incident took place at the port of Damietta, just west of the Suez. Of course, Iran already has a chokehold on the Strait of Hormuz. And as we just reported, the Houthis are threatening the Bab al-Mandeb. And so in total, if the Suez is threatened, that cuts off 20% of the world's energy supplies. Amna, as one expert put it to me, this takes the war in Iran to a new level. It is also the first apparent incident in the Mediterranean, and it could threaten Egypt's both energy supply and economy, which is heavily dependent on the Suez.
2: Separately,

0: Anna, you're covering what we're learning about how some in the region could possibly respond to President Trump's threats to potentially escalate the war in Iran.
1: Yeah, absolutely. PBS NewsHour has learned tonight that Khalid bin Salman, Saudi Arabia's defense minister, also Crown Prince Mohammed bin Salman's younger brother, is meeting at the White House. Saudi Arabia is concerned that President Trump could escalate the war with Iran and is being urged to escalate by Israel. And so Khalid bin Salman wanted to reiterate the kingdom's belief that escalation could lead to unknown consequences, including Iranian attacks on Arab capitals, desalination plants, and commercial centers. Now, today, an Israeli senior official told me and other reporters that in their meeting yesterday, President Trump and Prime Minister Benjamin Netanyahu, Netanyahu did not urge President Trump to escalate, but did go through the options on Iran and raised the possibility that the U.S. expand the current naval blockade to block land routes into Iran. A separate Israeli official told me today that Israel's concerned about the current U.S. strategy being a kind of lack of decision, neither escalation nor all-out diplomacy. And this official suggested to me that that was not sustainable. And that is a concern, Anna, that I've actually heard from other U.S. officials as well.
0: All right, Nick Schifrin, thank you very much.
1: Thank you.
2: For perspective, we turn now to Faisal Estrabadi, a former Iraqi diplomat and the founding director of the Center for the Study of the Middle East at Indiana University, Bloomington. Thank you for being with us.
3: My pleasure.
2: So how significant is it that the U.S. and Saudi Arabia bombed a militia group in Iraq? Do you see this as a true expansion of the war?
3: Well, I think it's extremely significant. First of all, remember, Iraq has a new government. That government has actually reached out to Saudi Arabia. The foreign minister was in the Saudi capital just before the prime minister came to Washington 10 days ago. And there had been hopes of restoring better relations with Saudi Arabia. This attack by the militias from Iraqi soil into Saudi Arabia complicates all of that. The American-Saudi response is an escalation. True, the Americans have hit these groups before, but to my knowledge, it's the first time that Saudi Arabia has participated in striking Iraqi soil, actually since the 1991 Kuwait War.
2: How much operational control does Iran have versus these militias operating on their own?
3: Iran has tremendous control over these militias. These militias would not be doing this if Iran did not want them to. If Iran did not direct them to. Although they are also funded through various nefarious means from within Iraq, Iran has historically funded these groups. It arms them, it trains them. I do not know if it specifically has transferred the technology for manufacturing drones, but it has certainly transferred the technology for manufacturing other weapons to such groups in the last 20 years.
2: Saudi Arabia spent 5 months avoiding direct combat. What pulled Riyadh out into the open now? What were the risks of staying on the sidelines?
3: Well, I mean, there is a question of national pride and a limit to which the Saudis can take continued violation of their territory and their sovereignty. The Iraqi prime minister has said, as your report points out, that this could be a violation of Iraqi sovereignty, but it is also a violation of Iraqi sovereignty for quasi-governmental groups within Iraq in violation of Iraqi government policy to attack a neighboring state which has not attacked Iraq, Saudi Arabia. And so there is more than mere national pride at stake. It's also a matter of deterring Iran and its allies and proxies from further attacks and show that these groups will suffer consequences and cannot hide behind an international boundary.
2: This war has now pulled in Saudi Arabia, Iraq, Jordan, Lebanon within recent weeks. What's really driving this expansion?
3: Well, the war itself, I would argue, the attack on Iran itself lacked a vision for what its intent was. Every sort of announced policy objective that the President of the United States announced at the very beginning of this war was compromised away in the initial ceasefire agreement that the United States and Iran signed, which of course is now passé, well past its events. But there has been no focus. There was no obvious strategic objective that could be achieved by this war, which it seems to me is a reason that previous American administrations over the last five decades did not choose this option. It was always a possibility, indeed a probability, that Iran's response would be to make this a regional war with consequences throughout the region. And of course, the number of states Iran has attacked is much longer than the list that you began this question with.
2: Well, given that, is there any framework left right now for de-escalation?
3: I hope so, because continued conflict is in nobody's interest in the region, and certainly not in Iraq's interest. My hope is that at some point, the Iranian government will come to the conclusion that it has in fact survived this war, which both the Israelis and the Americans assumed would not be the case. It has survived. That is the single most important fact to it, that it has not successfully been overthrown through these through the attacks, and therefore that it is now in its interests to de-escalate. The problem, of course, now is that the control over the Strait of Hormuz has become, since the war, a part of the equation, and that's a difficult conundrum to solve.
2: Faisal Estrabadi, thank you for speaking with us this evening. We appreciate it.
3: Always my pleasure. Thank you.

0: In the day's other headlines, the Federal Reserve held interest rates steady for a fifth straight time, but not without disagreement. Three Fed officials voted in favor of raising rates amid ongoing inflation concerns and the spike in energy prices due to the Iran war. Speaking at a press conference, Fed Chair Kevin Warsh characterized the divisions as a good family fight. Some economists believe the Fed could raise rates at its next meeting in September, but Warsh said the central bank will let the data dictate its actions.
1: We'll be watching inflation data over the period ahead, but I also don't want you to leave the misimpression that we're sort of breathlessly waiting that. My own judgment is this is a period of watchful thinking, not watchful waiting.
0: For his part, President Trump stood behind the Fed chair today, calling Warsh a, quote, brilliant guy. Mr. Trump has frequently pushed the Fed to lower rates and today blamed what he called a political board for keeping rates where they are. Also today, President Trump unveiled a $22 billion overhaul of Washington Dulles International Airport in his latest effort to remake the D.C. region.
2: Within a few years, it'll be rated the best airport in the country. So modern
0: airport. In the Oval Office this afternoon, Mr. Trump and Transportation Secretary Sean Duffy laid out plans for new passenger terminals and a parking garage. The plan would also eliminate those people movers, the shuttles used for decades to transport passengers to and from the main terminal. The White House says the price tag would largely be split between the airport's authority and the airlines operating there. Secretary Duffy says construction could start as soon as next spring. In Japan, this week's 6.8 magnitude earthquake has killed at least 18 people, and rescue workers are scrambling to find survivors. Entire houses were leveled in the hard-hit city of Kumamoto. Officials say five people were killed, and others are believed trapped in the debris of a nearby paper factory. Some of the worst damage was at a shopping mall that suffered a gas explosion. At least three people remain missing there. Japan's military and even firefighters from Taiwan have joined the rescue effort, which the country's prime minister says is urgent.
3: Even now, there are people waiting to be rescued, and this is a race against time. We will marshal all available resources on the ground to save and rescue as many people as possible.
0: Sweltering heat is adding to the challenges facing rescue workers and raising further concerns for anyone still trapped. This is the second deadly quake to hit Kumamoto in the last 10 years. Russian authorities today charged the founder of the social media platform Telegram with aiding terrorism. They accused Pavel Durov of failing to remove content from Telegram's platform, which Ukraine has used to carry out attacks. The Russian-born billionaire lives overseas and could face life in prison in Russia if convicted. He has previously accused Moscow of trying to suppress free speech. Meantime, in western Russia, columns of thick smoke could be seen after Ukraine says it struck a logistics facility and two major oil refineries. Ukraine has stepped up its long-range attacks on Russian energy targets in an effort to damage Russia's war effort and its economy. In entertainment news, the K-pop group BTS announced today they will not submit their music for consideration at next year's Grammy Awards. It comes 1 month after the Recording Academy unveiled a new category for Asian pop set to debut at next year's ceremony. In a statement, the group's seven members said, quote, "We hope our music can be heard and loved for what it is, rather than being divided by region or language." Critics of the new category say it echoes a long pattern at the Grammys of steering artists into racially and ethnically defined lanes, from the decades-long siloing of black artists into R&B and rap categories, while they were passed over for top honors. On Wall Street today, stocks sank following that Fed rate decision. The Dow Jones Industrial Average lost more than 1,100 points by the close. The Nasdaq dropped more than 400 points, or nearly 2%. The S&P 500 also ended sharply lower. And Irish singer-songwriter Glenn Hansard has died. Hansard won an Oscar for Falling Slowly from the film Once, in which he also starred. He also had a role in the hit 1991 movie The Commitments and performed in bands as a solo artist, earning a Grammy nomination in 2016. He started out as a busker on the streets of Dublin before building his musical and acting career. His management team says he died in a motorcycle crash in Dublin early this morning. Glenn Hansard was 56 years old. Still to come on the News Hour, firefighters in France and Spain race against time to combat raging wildfires. A journalist on the weekend she spent with the far-right group, the Proud Boys. And Broadway star Jasmine Amy Rogers gives her brief but spectacular take on growing up as a theater kid.
4: This is the PBS NewsHour from the David M. Rubenstein Studio at WETA in Washington, headquarters of PBS News.
5: Crews are battling to control wildfires that have spread rapidly across parts of Europe, forcing the evacuation of more than 330,000 people across France, Spain, and Portugal. 15 deaths have been reported so far. Already nearly 500,000 acres have burned, and now a fourth heat wave threatens to worsen conditions. Here's how one French resident described the destruction.
6: We are powerless today. It has eaten everything in its path. It has invaded us completely. It has eaten all of our forest heritage. It's moving. It's moving, so we are forced to do what we can with what we have today because we lack resources tremendously. It's very, very complicated today, you see, and it is here today and it has eaten everything.
5: Hundreds of firefighters are working to contain the flames, but the scope and the speed of the fires is straining water bombers and pushing emergency response systems to their limits. For more on the fires and the response, I'm joined now by Kieran Nugent. He's vice president of the International Association of Wildland Fire. He joins us from Southwest Ireland. Kieran, welcome to the NewsHour. Thanks for joining us.
7: Good evening.
5: So wildfires, we should point out, are not new across Europe. But what is different about this year's fires and the challenges that they're presenting for firefighters?
7: Yeah, I think the key thing with these fires is the scale and intensity, obviously, but also that they're early. And the big part about these fires is the synchronicity, the simultaneous events that are happening in France and Spain and now in other parts of Europe. Those large-scale simultaneous fires, they're a strain on the available resources, both within the states involved, within the countries involved, like France and Spain, but also in terms of the shared resources that we have in Europe. They're now under strain. And again, we've seen Europe basically cook, roasted in an initial heat wave. So these fires are earlier in the fire season than we would usually expect to see in Europe. And obviously that ferocity now is coming at an earlier point in our fire season. So there's more to go in this.
5: You mentioned the heat wave. Are there other specific conditions that are helping to fuel these fires?
7: We've had this climate change projection. So these fires are connected with that. It's not the sole reason, but that heat wave events, those heat waves are becoming more frequent. We had a heat wave last year also in Europe. Some of the studies are showing that heat wave events that should be happening without climate change, that would happen every 50 years, are now happening every 5 years because of the increase in average temperatures that we have. And that's a problem. So we've been in a heat dome, what they're describing as a high pressure heat dome over Europe. We're on the edge of it here in Ireland. But I think in that sense, the continent has had a month, 6 weeks more to basically reduce the moisture in all of the vegetation, in all of these forests on farmland now. All of these areas are subject to drought and are now available to burn. And that's what's happening here. And it's a widespread problem. Over half of Europe is now subject to drought or near drought conditions. And that fire risk is now being seen in countries where we don't normally see that, including us here on the fringes of Europe.
5: So you're seeing an increased fire risk, more intense fires coming earlier in the season, year after year. Are the current emergency response systems where they need to be? Have they evolved to meet the current threat? And if not, what needs to happen?
7: Yeah, so we're looking at some of the most advanced fire management systems in Europe and some of those advanced systems in the world. In Spain and France, they have big wildfire resources. They're used to dealing with wildfires. And I suppose what we're seeing now, not just in Europe, but in lots of places, the limits of what we can do in terms of response, we're reaching those limits. And it now becomes apparent that we have to do more than just respond to fires. We have to do a lot of other things to prepare landscapes and to prepare societies for these types of events. These types of wildfire events require a much, much broader, more integrated approach. Prevention becomes part of that. The detection and monitoring of fires, fire science becomes part of that. But the real work of this is going to happen on the land in Europe. It's about how we manage our farmland, keeping farmers on the land. We've lost a lot of farming activity across Europe as farmers get older and the people move away, we have lost a lot of the ability to graze these areas. We need to restore that, and we need to keep those landscapes and the vegetation as fuel in those landscapes under control. So much, much more needs to be done than just firefighting. It's about preparing those landscapes to contain fire and to adapt to that. That's a big adaptation process.
5: And Karen, if some of those steps, prevention and adaptation, were started to put in place even now, is that enough time? Is that enough effort that could help to prevent another record-breaking fire season next year?
7: I think we have to start where we are sometimes. And a lot of work has been happening in Spain and France and countries like this. There has been a realization for several years that this is getting becoming a bigger issue. So the European Union, European Commission, is like the government of Europe, has released a policy paper earlier in spring describing how the types of measures that member states should be supporting in terms of vegetation control, fuels control, protecting rural communities, investment in fire detection systems, investment in fire monitoring systems. All of these things have to be done in concert. Many of the southern European countries have very advanced fire science communities. They have very advanced techniques on fire, and they're able to share those with other countries like us here in Ireland that are new to this problem. And again, a lot of the things that are happening, this is not the first time these have happened, but it's the first time it's happened at scale. And now we have this simultaneous nature to it. So certainly there are very, very clear signals that the way we manage our land, the way we adapt, that has to start changing possibly more faster than it has been.
5: We know there's still weeks to go in this fire season, so we hope all the firefighters and residents are able to stay safe. But Karen Nugent, we thank you so much for joining us, for your time and for your insights.
7: You're welcome. You're welcome. Thank you.
0: Nationwide, 20 million single women own homes in the U.S. That's almost 3 million more than single men. Our economics correspondent, Paul Solman, looks at why women are deciding to buy and the unexpected fallout some face.
8: Paul, welcome to my home!
9: 31-year-old Maya Dantzler just closed on her very first house in Charlotte, North Carolina. She's been living in a very cool apartment in a converted cotton mill, but this is now home.
8: This is my primary. Look at this, Paul.
9: A spacious main bedroom.
8: I have two closets.
9: A sole homeowner.
8: You see this? Beautiful.
10: I graduated from Emory with my MBA. I'm 2 years out of school. I'm making good money now. And I want to just generate some more wealth.
9: Dantzler's hardly an outlier. The share of home buyers who are single women has just about doubled since 1981. Last year, there were 20 million of them.
11: The increase over the last decade has really been for all categories of single women. So that's never married, that's divorced, that's separated. We've seen growth among all of those different components.
9: Economist Odetta Kushi says young women like Dantzler are often buying homes once they get a degree.
11: Their income has grown alongside that higher educational attainment, and so they're using it to purchase that first home.
9: Now, it wasn't until 1974's Equal Credit Opportunity Act that women could reliably even get a mortgage. But now that they can...
11: The homeownership rate for these women over the last 40 years has surpassed that of single men.
12: I think a lot of single women really want a place to call their own, and so they're not waiting to get married anymore.
9: Realtor Maureen Mahood is a single homeowner herself. She says it makes sense that single women outpace single men as home buyers.
12: We love our home. We want to decorate it. We want to do the things. And men, in some instances, don't want to be that domestic. They want to live in an apartment where everything's taken care of. Maybe they want to invest their money instead of buying a home.
9: And apartment living can be, well, intrusive.
13: I was on a fourth floor with someone above me.
14: Making noise.
13: I found out he was a very small man who walked around like he was a very large man.
9: So last December, Jennifer Nelson bought her own place.
13: My mortgage, my property tax, and my insurance are like $400 less a month than I was paying just for rent.
9: Nelson, who lost her husband 6 years ago, is still unpacking. in a house that's finally given her a fresh start.
13: I think it's helped me with like my confidence, and I call myself Jennifer 2.0, my life the second time around and what I'm doing moving forward.
9: So the fact of owning your own home after your husband passed is a positive emotionally?
13: Yes, absolutely. For me, it's been very empowering and definitely helped me feel like I'm getting back to like myself and figuring out who I am moving forward.
9: But for some women homeowners, there's a surprising downside.
15: Sometimes guys, especially here in the South, feel like having a house or owning a house is what a man does for his presumed wife.
9: Tiffany Tate made that discovery in her 20s when she went on a date in Charlotte.
15: I knew pretty quickly he wasn't a match because I mentioned, hey, I think I'm gonna start looking at houses. I'm tired of paying rent. You know, I don't have many other financial obligations, so I'm gonna start that process and just see what's out there. And I will never forget that he basically said, well, why would you wanna buy a house? What would a guy do for you?
9: Her life has changed since then. Tate's now a divorced single mother. She bought a new house in Winston-Salem for herself and her daughter, from which she runs her own business.
16: Hello, everyone. Happy Wednesday.
9: She'd be happy to have a partner, but she says too many of the men she's dating are paralyzed by the past.
15: Sometimes people will just say flat out, like, wow, you do all of this by yourself? Men will say things like, oh, well, you know, I want to be like you when I grow up. And that's a
9: this
15: very...
9: Is somebody you might be dating?
15: Yes, yes.
9: It somebody is, actually said that
15: Someone actually said that, yes. I want to be like you when I grow up, or, oh, hey, big money, or...
9: Has somebody called you big money?
15: Yes, it is an immediate ick, immediate turnoff, but yes.
9: But let's face it, financially independent women can be threatening, says Stephanie O'Connell, author of The Ambition Penalty.
17: There is a growing body of research that shows that when women outpace men on traditional markers of masculinity, particularly financial markers, wealth, status, income, for example, they face backlash. That you, John?
18: Yeah, Marsha, I'm home, dear.
9: Since men have traditionally been defined as the breadwinners.
17: A lot of the idea of masculinities is built on the premise of being not like women. And so if women are claiming their access to independence, to power, to wealth, to status, things that homeownership represents, then it is like women are taking something away from men who perceive their identity as being based around that ideal.
9: Of course, that's not all men. Not Jennifer Nelson's boyfriend, for example.
13: There's definitely a reason why, obviously, he's stuck around for 2.5 years, because it's been not intimidating enough to run him off. He's also the son of a very confident woman. He's used to being around intelligent, competent, independent women.
19: I'm going to take out this door, and I'm going to turn this into an arch.
9: As for first-time homeowner Maya Dantzler, her focus is on design, not dates.
19: If a home is going to stop you from wanting to date me, you probably were never the right person for me anyway.
9: Because for Dantzler, and lots of other single women, well, it might be nice to have a man around the house, not a man who cares whether or not the house is theirs. For the PBS NewsHour, Paul Solman in Charlotte, North Carolina.
5: The Proud Boys were founded a decade ago, but the far-right group gained notoriety for being heavily involved in the January 6th attack on the U.S. Capitol. Several leaders of the organization were convicted of seditious conspiracy before receiving clemency from President Trump. Like many large membership groups, some divides emerge between national leadership and the more than 150 local chapters. That is how Jen Gulbeck ended up in the backwoods of North Carolina earlier this year. She documented her weekend with the Cape Fear chapter of the Proud Boys for Esquire magazine. She's also a professor at the University of Maryland, where her research includes a focus on social media and online extremism. Welcome to the NewsHour.
20: Thank you.
5: So just as a reminder for our audience, the Proud Boys are labeled as an extremist group by the FBI. They're described as far-right, neo-fascist group by extremism researchers. They have articulated anti-immigrant, anti-Muslim, misogynistic views. You literally reached out to every single chapter to see if anyone would host you. Why? What did you hope to learn?
20: I think it's important that we see all this discourse online across the spectrum. Some of it goes very extreme, but I'm really interested in like, what are these people like on the ground? How much does their online behavior match what they say and do offline? And I think the best way to do that is to go talk to them and listen. So yeah, I emailed every chapter in the country and one chapter agreed to talk to me.
5: So what did you find about how that online behavior matched with them in the real world? They describe themselves as a men's club, right? What did you see with them in your time there?
20: I was really expecting it to be this very kind of bro-y, kind of toxic relationship that they had with each other. They definitely are a men's club. They actually have very warm friendships, but all those things that you just said, the anti-Muslim sentiment, the misogyny, the very far-right ideology, absolutely is there in person. So there's a real match to online, but when they're with each other, talking within the group, they're very friendly and warm. They drove me out to their clubhouse and gun range, scanned me for electronics before to make sure I couldn't be tracked on my way out there. Mm-hmm. And we spent half the day, them shooting guns on the gun range. They had a chapter meeting that I was not allowed to attend, but I did talk to a couple people during that, and then had dinner and drinks on their porch. So the way the day flowed is what I expected.
5: Yeah.
20: The way that they were with each other was a little surprising.
5: What do you mean by that?
20: I thought they would be a little more cruel with each other, a little harsh in a way that men can sometimes get. Mm. I didn't see a lot of that, but I did see a lot of hostility towards groups that they saw on the outside. They would call them Antifa, their local liberal groups, trans people. That has been an especial focus of them. That was right out there in front, and they're not shy about hiding those beliefs.
5: Tell me more about the line of thinking as you've learned in your time with them, because this is a group that they debuted in a far-right media outlet that's led by an avowed white nationalist, right? They have fought in a very violent way with Black Lives Matter marchers and protesters, and they describe themselves to you as anti-racist. How do those two things line up?
20: They definitely don't mean anti-racist in the way that people on the left would think of that term. They don't see themselves as white nationalists, and there are plenty of members of the Proud Boys, including in the chapter I visited, who are not white. In the Cape Fear Proud Boys, I met a man who goes by Scotten. He's a Native American. I asked him, "Do you consider yourself white?" And he was a little offended at the question. Absolutely not. Enrique Tarrio, who was the chairman of the national chapter and was one of the people who got a seditious conspiracy charge for January 6th, is of Black Cuban descent. So they're not white nationalists in the way that some other groups are. They're not racist in the way that you would see like from the Klan or from some very far right groups. At the same time, they're pushing an agenda that a lot of us would see as white supremacists, sort of keeping in place the policies that have led to white domination. If we look, for example, at the Supreme Court rulings recently that rolled back parts of the Voting Rights Act, that's something that this chapter and the Proud Boys generally celebrated, seeing that as sort of restoring the power that should be in the hands of white people. Mm-hmm. And so I think they see themselves as not racist because they're not opposed to the existence of people of color. And that's sort of where their identification of racism ends. Hmm. They don't really see the structural racism and the way that people on the left are trying to fight that.
5: At the same time, you take a group photo before you leave, and in that photo, every single one of those members, many of them, holds up what's really associated with sort of like a white power hand signal. Did you ask them about that?
20: Over and over. They texted me before and text me now with the emoji for that symbol in their text messages. And yeah, I explicitly asked them, "You say you're not white nationalist, but why do you throw this up?" Mm-hmm. And they gave me a line that they used a lot of the time, which is, "We do this to troll the libs. We do this to make liberals upset." The origin of this okay hand signal, meaning white power, actually arose out of this online trolling situation. And it was literally like invented, "Let's tell liberals that this means white power," to upset them. But it became adopted by actual white nationalist organizations. And so it occupies this very interesting and common ironic space on the right, where they're sort of trolling, but they sort of mean it. And they use the excuse of, well, we're just trying to upset people to get away with things that are intentionally offensive. And a lot of them probably do believe.
1: You also point out in your reporting this interesting contradiction, which is they call themselves the Proud Boys. And yet in the photo, they are all hiding their faces. Did that come up in your conversations with them?
20: This was a precondition of my visit. So I said I wanted to take pictures, that I'd be bringing cameras out, and they agreed to that as long as I didn't take pictures of any of their faces, which I agreed to. It came up a number of times while I was there taking pictures. They'd see the camera come up and they'd pull the gaiters up over their faces. And I assured them that I promised I would agree not to shoot their faces and would agree to that. So there is this contradiction there, right? They call themselves proud, but they don't want to be identified. On one hand, I understand this. They get identified and they do face consequences for that. People will leave them bad reviews on their businesses. They can get fired. I understand that they don't want those consequences to happen. At the same time, it's a tactic that they're willing to deploy against the left. They dox people they don't like all the time. How proud can you be if you don't want to be identified with your ideology?
1: As you mentioned, your full report is online, available at Esquire. Jen Goldbeck, thank you so much for being here.
20: Thank you.
0: For generations, theater programs have given young people a place to find community and discover their own voices. For Jasmine Amy Rogers, those experiences helped launch a remarkable career. At just 26 years old, she earned a Tony nomination for her Broadway debut as Betty Boop in Boop the Musical. Here, Jasmine shares her brief but spectacular take on growing up as a theater kid.
21: So the theater kids definitely had a reputation, especially more towards high school, because in middle school, we kind of all did theater at some point. But as you get older in high school, it's a choice. And I was definitely one of those louder, more outspoken kids, but I was definitely known for being myself.
22: Okay, fellas, key of G.
21: Last year, I was making my Broadway debut as Betty Boop in Boop, the musical on Broadway. It was basically a story about Betty Boop, as we all know and love, coming to the real world for the first time and finding friendship and love in a way that she never had before, and it brings color and meaning and joy to her life. My mother always tells a story about when she realized that this was kind of my thing. I would just sing in my bedroom to my Disney princess soundtrack. And she tells this story about how she says, I could hear her singing in her room and I thought it was the recording playing, but it was her singing. And I guess that's how she knew that I could sing. I think there's a sensitivity that you have to even try to do something like theater. It takes a lot of courage to be vulnerable like that in front of other people and to watch other children go through that and experience that and express the thing that they love so much. It creates just this connection between people in a very sensitive way that sometimes you don't get in other activities. I did go to Manhattan School of Music and I went there for 2 years and then I decided to drop out. And I'd basically just gotten to a point where I felt like the next step in my journey had to be physically doing it outside of college. And I knew that I just needed to take a leap, and I did, and it paid off. I think being involved in youth theater, the first thing that I'm thinking of is that it taught me to be brave and go for things. There's nobody else like you. You can't replicate you. And so when you walk into a room, claim the space as you. And I think it goes a long, long way. I am still so in touch with that love of theater that I had as a kid. And I will have these moments on stage, even though I may be having a hard time or a hard day. And I'm getting emotional thinking about it, because I have these moments where I'm like, this is the thing that I love more than anything else. It's crazy that people are looking up to me. It's a really great honor that I get to be one of those people. My name is Jasmine Amy Rogers, and this is my brief but spectacular take on growing up a theater kid.
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1: And that is the NewsHour for tonight. I'm Amna Nawaz.
0: And I'm Jeff Bennett. 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
6: In Iran, mothers have become a leading voice of opposition.
7: They have grown massively and they've been the essential part of the movement to overthrow the regime.
6: What unites them? They had a child killed by security forces. Also, Canada's use of AI in corrections is leading to complaints of systemic racial bias.
8: They knew it was going to happen and they did it anyway, and that's part of the big scandal here.
6: Plus, Venezuela pulls out of the International Criminal Court, leaving little recourse for Venezuelans seeking justice.
9: Victims risking their freedom by giving these testimonies, and we haven't seen any results.
6: And in Italy, a swan song for a beloved moped.
10: It represents my youth. It gave a sense of freedom.
6: Plus, it's a talk of the music world, BT.